0: Now, on historyradio.org, we take you to ancient China, in an old legend. Lafcadio Hearn tells the story of the soul of the Great Bell. The voice is that of a modern reader.
1: She has spoken, and her words still resound in his ears. How Kyoshuan, circa Zion. The soul of the Great Bell.

The water clock marks the hour in the Ta Chung Sis, in the Tower of the Great Bell. Now the mallet is lifted to smite the lips of the metal monster. The vast lips inscribed with Buddhist texts from the sacred Fa Hua King, from the chapters of the holy Ling Yen King. Hear the great bell responding. How mighty her voice, though tongueless. Kong Gai.

0: All the little dragons on the high tilted eaves of the green roofs shiver to the tips of their gilded tails under that deep wave of sound. All the porcelain gargoyles tremble on their carven perches. All the hundred little bells of the pagodas quiver with desire to speak. Kongai! All the green and gold tiles of the temple are vibrating. The wooden goldfish above them are writhing against the sky. The uplifted finger of foe shakes high over the heads of the worshippers through the blue fog of incense, Kongai. What a thunder tone was that! All the lacquered goblins on the palace cornices wriggle their fire-colored tongues. And after each huge shock, how wondrous the multiple echo and the great golden moan, and at last, the sudden sibilant sobbing in the ears when the immense tone faints away in broken whispers of silver, as though a woman should whisper,
1: "Here!"
0: Even so, the great bell hath sounded every day for well nigh 500 years, Kongai. First with stupendous clang, then with immeasurable moan of gold, then with silver murmuring of Heya. And there is not a child in all the many-colored ways of the old Chinese city who does not know the story of the great bell, who cannot tell you why the great bell says Kongai and Heai. Now, this is the story of the great bell in the Tachung Zi. As the same is related in the Peihiao Tushaue, written by the learned Yu Paochen of the city of Guangzhoufu. Nearly 500 years ago, the celestially August, the son of heaven, Yonglo, of the illustrious O Ming dynasty, commanded the worthy official Kuan Yu that he should have a bell made of such size that the sound thereof might be heard for 100 li, and he further ordained that the voice of the bell should be strengthened with brass, and deepened with gold, and sweetened with silver, and that the face and the great lips of it should be graven with blessed sayings from the sacred books, and that it should be suspended in the center of the imperial capital, to sound through all the many-colored ways of the city of Peking. Therefore the worthy Mandarin Kuan Yu assembled the master molders and the renowned bellsmiths of the empire. And all men of great repute and cunning in foundry work, and they measured the materials for the alloy, and treated them skillfully, and prepared the molds, the fires, the instruments, and the monstrous melting pot for fusing the metal. And they labored exceedingly, like giants, neglecting only rest and sleep and the comforts of life, toiling both night and day in obedience to Kuan Yu, and striving in all things to do the behest of the Son of Heaven. But when the metal had been cast,
2: and the earthen mold separated from the glowing casting, it was discovered that despite their great labor and ceaseless care, the result was void of worth, for the metals had rebelled one against the other. The gold had scorned alliance with the brass. The silver would not mingle with the molten iron. Therefore the molds had to be once more prepared, and the fires rekindled, and the metal remelted, and all of the work tediously and toilsomely repeated. The Son of Heaven heard and was angry, but spake nothing. A second time the bell was cast, and the result was even worse. Still, the metals obstinately refused to blend one with the other, and there was no uniformity in the bell,
0: and the sides of it were cracked and fissured, and the lips of it were slagged and split asunder, so that all the labor had to be repeated even a third time, to the great dismay of Kuan Yu. And when the Son of Heaven heard these things, he was angrier than before, and sent his messenger to Kuan Yu with a letter written upon lemon-colored silk and sealed with the seal of the dragon, containing these words: "From the mighty Yonglo, the sublime Tate Sung, the celestial and august, whose reign is called Ming, to Kuan Yu, the Fuyin. Twice thou hast betrayed the trust we have deigned graciously to place in thee. If thou fail a third time in fulfilling our command, thy head shall be severed from thy neck. Tremble and obey." Now, Kuan Yu had a daughter of dazzling loveliness, whose name, Kunai, was ever in the mouths of poets, and whose heart was even more beautiful than her face. Kongai loved her father with such love that she had refused 100 worthy suitors, rather than make his home desolate by her absence. And when she had seen the awful yellow missive sealed with the dragon seal, she fainted away with fear for her father's sake. And when her senses and her strength returned to her, she could not rest or sleep for thinking of her parents' danger, until she had secretly sold some of her jewels, and with the money so obtained, had hastened to an astrologer, and paid him a great price to advise her by what means her father might be saved from the peril impending over him.

0: So the astrologer made observations of the heavens and marked the aspect of the silver stream, which we call the Milky Way, and examined the signs of the zodiac, the Huang Tao or Yellow Road, and consulted the table of the five Hin or principles of the universe, and the mystical books of the alchemists. And after long silence he made answer to her, saying, "Gold and brass will never meet in wedlock, silver and iron never will embrace, until the flesh of a maiden be melted in the crucible, until the blood of a virgin be mixed with the metals in their fusion." So Kongai returned home sorrowful at heart, but she kept secret all that she had heard, and told no one what she had done. At last came the awful day when the third and last effort to cast the great bell was to be made. And Kongai, together with her waiting woman, accompanied her father to the foundry, and they took their places upon a platform overlooking the toiling of the molders and the lava of liquefied metal. All the workmen wrought their tasks in silence. There was no sound heard but the muttering of the fires. And the muttering deepened into a roar, like the roar of typhoons approaching, and the blood-red lake of metal slowly brightened like the vermilion of a sunrise, and the vermilion was transmuted into a radiant glow of gold, and the gold whitened blindingly, like the silver face of a full moon. Then the workers ceased to feed the raving flame, and all fixed their eyes upon the eyes of Kuan Yu. And Kuan Yu prepared to give the signal to cast. But ere ever he lifted his finger, a cry caused him to turn his head, and all heard the voice of Kongai sounding sharply sweet as a bird's song above the great thunder of the fires.
1: "For thy sake, O my father."
0: And even as she cried, she lapped into the white flood of metal, and the lava of the furnace roared to receive her, and spattered monstrous flakes of flame to the roof, and burst over the verge of the earthen crater, and cast up a whirling fountain of many-colored fires, and subsided quakingly with lightnings, and with thunders, and with mutterings. Then the father of Kongai, wild with his grief, would have leaped in after her, but that strong man held him back and kept firm grasp upon him until he had fainted away, and they could bear him like one dead to his home. And the serving woman of Kongai, dizzy and speechless for pain, stood before the furnace, still holding in her hands a shoe, a tiny, dainty shoe with embroidery of pearls and flowers. The shoe of her beautiful mistress that was, for she had sought to grasp Kongai by the foot as she leaped, but had only been able to clutch the shoe, and the pretty shoe came off in her hand, and she continued to stare at it like one gone mad. But in spite of all these things, the command of the Celestial and August had to be obeyed, and the work of the molders to be finished. Hopeless as the result might be, yet the glow of the metal seemed purer and whiter than before, and there was no sign of the beautiful body that had been entombed therein. So the ponderous casting was made. And lo, when the metal had become cool, it was found that the bell was beautiful to look upon, and perfect in form and wonderful in color above all other bells. Nor was there any trace found of the body of Kongai, for it had been totally absorbed by the precious alloy and blended with the well-blended brass and gold, with the intermingling of the silver and the iron. And when they sounded the bell, its tones were found to be deeper and mellower and mightier than the tones of any other bell, reaching even beyond the distance of 100 li, like a pealing of summer thunder, and yet also like some vast voice uttering a name, a woman's name, the name of Kongai, and still. Between each mighty stroke there is a long, low moaning heard, and ever the moaning ends with a sound of sobbing and of complaining, as though a weeping woman should murmur. And still, when the people hear that great golden moan, they keep silence. But when the sharp, sweet shuddering comes in the air, and the sobbing, then indeed, all the Chinese mothers in all the many-colored ways of Peking whisper to their little ones, "Listen, that is Kongai crying for her shoe. That is Kongai calling for her shoe."

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The voice was that of a modern reader. 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

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The reader is John Carrick.

0: The Disintegration Machine by Sir Arthur Conan Doyle. Narrated by John Carrick. Professor Challenger was in the worst possible humor. As I stood at the door of his study, my hand upon the handle and my foot upon the mat, I heard a monologue which ran like this, the words booming and reverberating through the house. "Yes, I say, it is the second wrong call. The second in one morning. Do you imagine that a man of science is to be distracted from essential work by the constant interference of some idiot at the end of a wire? I will not have it. Send this instant for the manager." "Oh, you are the manager. Well, why don't you manage?" "Yes, you certainly managed to distract me from work the importance of which your mind is incapable of understanding. I want the superintendent." "He is away, so I should imagine. I will carry you to the law courts if this occurs again. Growing cocks have been adjudicated upon. I myself have obtained a judgment. If crowing cocks, why not jangling bells? The case is clear. A written apology." "Very good. I will consider it. Good morning." It was at this point that I ventured to make my entrance. It was certainly an unfortunate moment. I confronted him as he turned from the telephone, a lion in its wrath. His huge black beard was bristling. His great chest was heaving with indignation, and his arrogant gray eyes swept me up and down as the backwash of his anger fell upon me. "Infernal, idle, overpaid rascals," he boomed. "I could hear them laughing while I was making my just complaint. There is a conspiracy to annoy me. And now, young Malone, you arrive to complete a disastrous morning. Are you here, may I ask, on your own account, or has your rag commissioned you to obtain an interview? As a friend, you are privileged. As a journalist, you are outside the pale." I was hunting in my pocket for Mercado's letter, when suddenly some new grievance came to his memory. His great hairy hands fumbled about among the papers upon his desk, and finally extracted a press cutting. "You have been good enough to allude to me in one of your recent lucubrations," he said, shaking the paper at me. "It was in the course of your somewhat fatuous remarks concerning the recent saurian remains discovered in the Solenhofen slates. You began a paragraph with the words, 'Professor G. E. Challenger, who is among our greatest living scientists.'" "Well, sir," I asked, "why these individuous qualifications and limitations? Perhaps you can mention who these other predominant scientific men may be, to whom you impute equality, or possibly superiority to myself." It was badly worded. I should certainly have said our greatest living scientist, I admitted. It was, after all, my own honest belief. My words turned winter into summer. "My dear young friend, do not imagine that I am exacting, but surrounded as I am by pugnacious and unreasonable colleagues, one is forced to take one's own part. Self-assertion is foreign to my nature, but I have to hold my ground against opposition. Come now, sit here. What is the reason of your visit?" I had to tread warily, for I knew how easy it was to set the lion roaring once again. I opened McArdle's letter. "May I read you this, sir? It is from McArdle, my editor." I remember the man. Not an unfavorable specimen of his class. He has, at least, a very high admiration for you. He has turned to you again and again when he needed the highest qualities in some investigation. That is the case now.
1: What does he desire?
0: Challenger plumed himself like some unwieldy bird under the influence of flattery. He sat down with his elbows upon the desk, his gorilla hands clasped together, his beard bristling forward, and his big gray eyes, half covered by his drooping lids, fixed benignly upon me. He was huge in all that he did, and his benevolence was even more overpowering than his truculence. I'll read you his note to me. He says, "Please call upon our esteemed friend Professor Challenger, and ask for his cooperation in the following circumstances. There is a Latvian gentleman named Theodore Niemor, living at Whitefriars Mansions, Hampstead, who claims to have invented a machine of a most extraordinary character, which is capable of disintegrating any object placed within its sphere of influence. Matter dissolves and returns to its molecular or atomic condition. By reversing the process, it can be reassembled. The claim seems to be an extravagant one, And yet there is solid evidence that there is some basis for it, and that the man has stumbled upon some remarkable discovery. I need not enlarge upon the revolutionary character of such an invention, nor of its extreme importance as a potential weapon of war. A force which could disintegrate a battleship, or turn a battalion, if it were only for a time, into a collection of atoms, would dominate the world. For social and for political reasons, not an instant is to be lost in getting to the bottom of the affair. The man courts publicity, as he is anxious to sell his invention, so that there is no difficulty in approaching him. The enclosed card will open his doors. What I desire is that you and Professor Challenger shall call upon him, inspect his invention, and write for the Gazette a considered report upon the value of the discovery. I expect to hear from you tonight. R. McArdle. Those are my instructions, Professor, I added as I refolded the letter. I sincerely hope that you will come with me, for how can I, with my limited capacities, act alone in such a matter?
1: True, Malone, true, purred the great man. Though you are by no means destitute of natural intelligence, I agree with you that you would be somewhat overweighted in such a matter as you lay before me. These unutterable people upon the telephone have already ruined my morning's work, so that a little more can hardly matter. I am engaged in answering that Italian buffoon, Mazzotti, whose views upon the larval development of the tropical termites have excited my derision and contempt. But I can leave the complete exposure of the impostor until evening. Meanwhile, I am at your service. And thus it came about on that October morning. I found myself in the deep-level tube with the professor, speeding to the north of London, in what proved to be one of the most singular experiences of my remarkable life. I had, before leaving Enmore Gardens, ascertained by the much-abused telephone that our man was at home, and had warned him of our coming. He lived in a comfortable flat in Hampstead, and he kept us waiting for quite half an hour in his anteroom, whilst he carried on an animated conversation with a group of visitors, whose voices, as they finally bade farewell in the hall, showed that they were Russians. I caught a glimpse of them through the half-opened door, and had a passing impression of prosperous and intelligent men, with astrakhan collars to their coats, glistening top hats, and every appearance of that bourgeois well-being which the successful communist so readily assumes. The hall door closed behind them, and the next instant, Theodore Nemour entered our apartment. I can see him now as he stood with the sunlight full upon him, rubbing his long, thin hands together, and surveying us with his broad smile and his cunning yellow eyes. He was a short, thick man, with some suggestion of deformity in his body, though it was difficult to say where that suggestion lay. One might say he was a hunchback, without the hump. His large, soft face was like an underdone dumpling, of the same color and moist consistency, while the pimples and blotches which adorned it stood out the more aggressively against the pallid background. His eyes were those of a cat, and cat-like was the long, thin, bristling mustache above his loose, wet, slobbering mouth. It was all low and repulsive, until one came to the sandy eyebrows. From these upwards there was a splendid cranial arch, such as I have seldom seen. Even Challenger's hat might have fitted that magnificent head. One might read Theodore Nemour as a vile, crawling conspirator below, but above he might take rank with the great thinkers and philosophers of the world. "Well, gentlemen," said he, in a velvety voice with only the least trace of a foreign accent, "you have come, as I understand, from our short chat over the wires, in order to learn more of the Nemour disintegrator. Is it so?"
0: "Exactly."
1: "May I ask whether you represent the British government?"
0: "Not at all. I am a correspondent of the Gazette, and this is Professor Challenger."
1: "An honored name, a European name." His yellow fangs gleamed in obsequious amiability. "I was about to say that the British government has lost its chance. What else it has lost, it may find out later. Possibly its empire as well. I was prepared to sell to the first government which gave me its price, and if it has now fallen into hands of which you may disapprove, you have only yourselves to blame."
0: "Then you have sold your secret?"
1: "At my own price."
0: "You think the purchaser will have a monopoly?"
1: "Undoubtedly he will."
0: "But others know the secret as well as you."
1: "No, sir. He touched his great forehead. This is the safe in which the secret is securely locked. A better safe than any of steel, and secured by something better than a Yale key. Some may know one side of the matter, others may know another. No one in the world knows the whole matter, save only I.
0: And these gentlemen to whom you have sold it?
1: No, sir. I am not so foolish as to hand over the knowledge until the price is paid. After that, it is I whom they buy, and they move this safe, he again tapped his brow, with all its contents, to whatever point they desire. My part of the bargain will then be done, faithfully, ruthlessly done. After that, history will be made. He rubbed his hands together, and the fixed smile upon his face twisted itself into something like a snarl.
2: You will excuse me, sir, boomed Challenger,
0: who had sat in silence up to now, but whose expressive face registered most complete disapproval of Theodore Nemore.
2: We should wish, before we discuss the matter, to convince ourselves that there is something to discuss. We have not forgotten a recent case where an Italian, who proposed to explode mines from a distance, proved upon investigation to be an arrant impostor. History may well repeat itself. You will understand, sir, that I have a reputation to sustain as a man of science, a reputation which you have been good enough to describe as European, though I have every reason to believe that it is not less conspicuous in America. Caution is a scientific attribute, and you must show us your proofs before we can seriously consider your claims.
0: Nemore cast a particularly malignant glance from the yellow eyes at my companion, but the smile of affected geniality broadened his face.
1: You live up to your reputation, Professor. I had always heard you were the last man in the world who could be deceived. I am prepared to give you an actual demonstration, which cannot fail to convince you. But before we proceed to that, I must say a few words upon the general principle. You will realize that the experimental plant, which I have erected here in my laboratory, is a mere model. Though within its limits it acts most admirably. There would be no possible difficulty, for example, in disintegrating you and reassembling you. But it is not for such a purpose as that, that a great government is prepared to pay a price which runs into millions. My model is a mere scientific toy. It is only when the same force is invoked upon a large scale that enormous practical effects could be achieved.
2: May we see this model?
1: You will not only see it, Professor Challenger, but you will have the most conclusive demonstration possible upon your own person, if you have the courage to submit to it.
2: If, the lion began to roar, your if, sir, is in the highest degree offensive.
1: Well, well, I had no intention to dispute your courage. I will only say that I will give you an opportunity to demonstrate it. But I would first say a few words upon the underlying laws which govern the matter. When certain crystals, salt for example, or sugar, are placed in water, they dissolve and disappear. You would not know that they have ever been there. Then by evaporation, or otherwise, you lessen the amount of water, and lo, there are your crystals again, visible once more, and the same as before. Can you conceive a process by which you, an organic being, are in the same way dissolved into the cosmos, and then, by a subtle reversal of the conditions, reassembled once more?
2: The analogy is a false one, cried Challenger. Even if I make so monstrous an admission as that our molecules could be dispersed by some disrupting power, why should they reassemble in exactly the same order as before?
1: The objection is an obvious one, and I can only answer that they do so reassemble down to the last atom of the structure. There is an invisible framework, and every brick flies into its true place. You may smile, Professor, but your incredulity and your smile may soon be replaced by quite another emotion.
2: Challenger shrugged his shoulders. I am quite ready to submit it to the test.
1: There is another case which I would impress upon you, gentlemen, and which may help you to grasp the idea. You have both heard in Oriental magic, and in Western occultism, of the phenomenon of the apport
3: when some object is suddenly brought from a distance and appears in a new place. How can such a thing be done, save by the loosening of the molecules, their conveyance upon an etheric wave, and their reassembling, each exactly in its own place, drawn together by some irresistible law? That seems a fair analogy to that which is done by my machine.
2: You cannot explain one incredible thing by quoting another incredible thing, said Challenger. I do not believe in your reports, Mr. Nemour, and I do not believe in your machine. My time is valuable, and if we are to have any sort of demonstration, I would beg you to proceed with it without further ceremony.
3: Then you will be pleased to follow me, said the inventor.
0: He led us down the stair of the flat and across a small garden which lay behind. There was a considerable outhouse, which he unlocked, and we entered. Inside was a large whitewashed room, with innumerable copper wires hanging in festoons from the ceiling, and a huge magnet balanced upon a pedestal. In front of this was what looked like a prism of glass, 3 feet in length and about 1 foot in diameter. To the right of it was a chair, which rested upon a platform of zinc, and which had a burnished copper cap suspended above it. Both the cap and the chair had heavy wires attached to them, and at the side was a sort of ratchet, with numbered slots, and a handle covered with India rubber, which lay at present in the slot marked 0.
3: Nemo's disintegrator, said this strange man, waving his hand towards the machine. This is the model which is destined to be famous, as altering the balance of power among the nations. Who holds this rules the world. Now, Professor Challenger, you have, if I may say so, treated me with some lack of courtesy and consideration in this matter. Will you dare to sit upon that chair, and to allow me to demonstrate, upon your own body, the capabilities of the new force?
0: Challenger had the courage of a lion, and anything in the nature of a defiance roused him in an instant to a frenzy. He rushed at the machine, but I seized his arm and held him back.
2: You shall not go, I said. Your life is too valuable. It is monstrous. What possible guarantee of safety have you? The nearest approach to that apparatus which I have ever seen was the electrocution chair at Sing Sing.
1: My guarantee of safety, said Challenger, is that you are a witness, and that this person would certainly be held for manslaughter, at the least, should anything befall me.
2: That would be a poor consolation to the world of science, when you would leave work unfinished which none but you can do. Let me at least go first, and then, when the experience proves to be harmless, you can follow.
0: Personal danger would never have moved Challenger, but the idea that his scientific work might remain unfinished hit him hard. He hesitated, and before he could make up his mind, I had dashed forward and jumped into the chair. I saw the inventor put his hand to the handle. I was aware of a click. Then for a moment there was a sensation of confusion and a mist before my eyes. When they cleared, the inventor, with his odious smile, was standing before me, and Challenger, with his apple-red cheeks drained of blood and color, was staring over his shoulder.
2: "Well, get on with it," said I.
3: "It is all over. You responded admirably," Nemour replied. "Step out, and Professor Challenger will now, no doubt, be ready to take his turn."
0: I have never seen my old friend so utterly upset. His iron nerve had for a moment completely failed him. He grasped my arm with a shaking hand.
1: "My God, Malone, it is true," said he. "You vanished. There is not a doubt of it. There was a mist for an instant, and then vacancy."
2: "How long was I away?"
1: 2 or 3 minutes. I was, I confess, horrified. I could not imagine that you would return. Then he clicked this lever, if it is a lever, into a new slot, and there you were upon the chair, looking a little bewildered, but otherwise the same as ever. I thanked God at the sight of you.
0: He mopped his moist brow with his big red handkerchief.
3: "Now, sir," said the inventor, "or perhaps your nerve has failed you."
0: Challenger visibly braced himself. Then, pushing my protesting hand to one side, he seated himself upon the chair.
3: The handle clicked into number 3. He was gone. I should have been horrified but for the perfect coolness of the operator.
4: "It is an interesting process, is it not?" he remarked. "When one considers the tremendous individuality of the Professor, it is strange to think that he is, at present, a molecular cloud, suspended in some portion of this building. He is now, of course, entirely at my mercy. If I choose to leave him in suspension, there is nothing on earth to prevent me."
3: "I would very soon find means to prevent you." The smile once again became a snarl.
4: "You cannot imagine that such a thought ever entered my mind. Good heavens! Think of the permanent dissolution of the great Professor Challenger, vanished into cosmic space and left no trace. Terrible, terrible! At the same time, he has not been as courteous as he might. Don't you think some small lesson?"
3: "No, I do not."
4: "Well, we will call it a curious demonstration. Something that would make an interesting paragraph in your paper. For example, I have discovered that the hair of the body, being on an entirely different vibration to the living organic tissues, can be included or excluded at will. It would interest me to see the bear without his bristles. Behold him."
0: There was the click of the lever. An instant later, Challenger was seated upon the chair once more. But what a Challenger! What a shorn lion! Furious as I was at the trick that had been played upon him, I could hardly keep from roaring with laughter. His huge head was bald as a baby's, and his chin was as smooth as a girl's. Bereft of his glorious mane, the lower part of his face was heavily jowled and ham-shaped, while his whole appearance was that of an old fighting gladiator, battered and bulging, with the jaws of a bulldog over a massive chin. It may have been some look upon our faces. I have no doubt that the evil grin of my companion had widened at the sight. But however that

0: If you kill him, we can never get matters right again, I cried. That argument prevailed. Even in his maddest moments, Challenger was always open to reason. He sprang up from the floor, dragging the trembling inventor with him. I will give you 5 minutes, he panted in his fury. If in 5 minutes I am not as I was, it will choke the life out of your wretched little body. Challenger, in a fury, was not a safe person to argue with. The bravest man might shrink from him, and there were no signs that Mr. Nemo was a particularly brave man. On the contrary, those blotches and warts upon his face had suddenly become much more conspicuous, as the face behind them changed from the color of putty, which was normal, to that of a fish's belly. His limbs were shaking, and he could hardly articulate.
1: Really, Professor, he babbled, with his hand to his throat. This violence is quite unnecessary. Surely a harmless joke may pass among friends. It was my wish to demonstrate the powers of the machine. I had imagined that you wanted a full demonstration. No offense, I assure you, Professor. None in the world.
0: For answer, Challenger climbed back into the chair. You will keep your eye upon him, Malone. Do not permit any liberties. I'll see to it, sir. Now then, set that matter right or take the consequences. The terrified inventor approached his machine. The reuniting power was turned on to the full, and in an instant, there was the old lion with his tangled mane once more. He stroked his beard affectionately with his hands and passed them over his cranium to be sure that the restoration was complete. Then he descended solemnly from his perch. You have taken a liberty, sir, which might have had very serious consequences to yourself. However, I am content to accept your explanation that you only did it for purposes of demonstration. Now, may I ask you a few direct questions upon this remarkable power which you claim to have discovered?
1: I am ready to answer anything, save what the source of the power is. That is my secret.
0: And do you seriously inform us that no one in the world knows this except yourself?
1: No one has the least inkling.
0: No assistance?
1: No, sir. I work alone.
0: Dear me, that is most interesting. You have satisfied me as to the reality of the power, but I do not yet perceive its practical bearings.
1: I have explained, sir, that this is a model, but it would be quite easy to erect a plant upon a large scale. You understand that this acts vertically. Certain currents above you, and certain others below you, set up vibrations which either disintegrate or reunite. But the process could be lateral. If it were so conducted, it would have the same effect, and cover a space in proportion to the strength of the current.
0: Give an example.
1: We will suppose that one pole was in one small vessel, and one in another. A battleship between them would simply vanish into molecules. So also with a column of troops.
0: And you have sold this secret as a monopoly to a single European power?
1: Yes, sir, I have. When the money is paid over, they shall have such power as no nation ever had yet. You don't even now see the full possibilities, if placed in capable hands, hands which did not fear to wield the weapon which they held. They are immeasurable.
0: A gloating smile passed over the man's evil face.
1: Conceive a quarter of London in which such machines have been erected. Imagine the effect of such a current upon the scale which could easily be adopted. Why, he burst into laughter, I could imagine the whole Thames Valley being swept clean, and not one man, woman, or child left of all these teeming millions.
0: The words filled me with horror, and even more the air of exultation with which they were pronounced. They seemed, however, to produce quite a different effect upon my companion. To my surprise, he broke into a genial smile and held out his hand to the inventor. Well, Mr. Nemo, we have to congratulate you, said he. There is no doubt that you have come upon a remarkable property of nature, which you have succeeded in harnessing for the use of man. That this should be destructive is no doubt very deplorable, but science knows no distinctions of the sort, but follows knowledge wherever it may lead. Apart from the principle involved, you have, I suppose, no objection to my examining the construction of the machine?
1: None in the least,

0: The machine is merely the body. It is the soul of it, the animating principle, which you can never hope to capture.
1: Exactly. But the mere mechanism seems to be a model of ingenuity.
0: For some time he walked around it and fingered its several parts. Then he hoisted his unwieldy bulk into the insulated chair. "Would you like another excursion into the cosmos?" asked the inventor.
1: "Later. Perhaps later. But meanwhile there is, as no doubt you know, some leakage of electricity. I can distinctly feel a weak current passing through me."
0: "Impossible. It is quite insulated."
1: "But I assure you that I feel it."
0: He levered himself down from his perch. The inventor hastened to take his place. "I can feel nothing."
1: "Is there not a tingling down your spine?"
0: "No, sir, I do not observe it." There was a sharp click, and the man had disappeared. I looked with amazement at Challenger.
1: "Good heavens, did you touch the machine, Professor?"
0: He smiled at me benignly with an air of mild surprise.
1: "Dear me, I may have inadvertently touched the handle," said he. "One is very liable to have awkward incidents with a rough model of this kind. This lever should certainly be guarded."
0: "It is in number 3. That is the slot which causes disintegration."
1: "So I observed when you were operated upon."
0: "But I was so excited when he brought you back that I did not see which was the proper slot for the return."
1: "Did you notice it?" "I may have noticed it, young Malone, but I do not burden my mind with small details. There are many slots, and we do not know their purpose. We may make the matter worse if we experiment with the unknown. Perhaps it is better to leave matters as they are."
0: "And you would?"
1: "Exactly. It is better so. The interesting personality of Mr. Theodore Nemor has distributed itself throughout the cosmos. His machine is worthless, and a certain foreign government has been deprived of knowledge by which much harm might have been wrought. Not a bad morning's work, young Malone. Your rag will no doubt have an interesting column upon the inexplicable disappearance of a Latvian inventor shortly after the visit of its own special correspondent. I have enjoyed the experience. These are the lighter moments, which come to brighten the dull routine of study. But life has its duties as well as its pleasures, and I now return to the Italian Mazzotti and his preposterous views upon the larval development of the tropical termites."
0: Looking back, it seemed to me that a slight oleaginous mist was still hovering round the chair.
1: "But surely," I urged. "The first duty of the law-abiding citizen is to prevent murder," said Professor Challenger. "I have done so. Enough, Malone, enough. The theme will not bear discussion. It has already disengaged my thoughts too long from matters of more importance.

You have just heard Professor Challenger in The Disintegration Machine by Arthur Conan Doyle. The reader was John Carrick. This is historyradio.org, a non-profit radio stream promoting knowledge of literary classics and history.

After Napoleon had been defeated, Britain was free to rule the waves and expand across the globe, at the expense of local cultures. During this time, and for some time after, the Brits glorified the builders of empire. 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

0: The Death of General Gordon at Khartoum. In 1882, there arose in the Sudan, a province of Upper Egypt, one Mohammed Ahmed, who called himself the Mahdi, or Messiah, and invited all true believers to join in a holy war against the Christians. Thousands of wild tribesmen flocked to his banner, and in the following year, he annihilated an army of 11,000 English and Egyptians that had attempted to subdue the revolt. Rather than send more soldiers to die in the deserts of the Upper Nile, England decided to abandon the province. But first, the thousands of whites who had taken refuge in Khartoum and other towns of the Sudan must be rescued from their perilous position. In this crisis, the government turned to the one man who could effect the withdrawal if it was still possible, and in January 1884 appointed General Gordon to superintend the evacuation of the Sudan. General Gordon arrived at Khartoum on February 18 and spent his time between that date and the investment on March 12 in sending down women and children, 2,000 of whom were sent safely through to Egypt, in addition to 600 soldiers. It was stated by Sir Evelyn Baring, English Consul General in Egypt, that there were 15,000 persons in Khartoum who ought to be brought back to Egypt, Europeans, civil servants, widows and orphans, and a garrison of 1,000 men, one-third of whom were disaffected. To get these people out of Khartoum was General Gordon's first duty, and the first condition of evacuation was the establishment of a stable government in the Sudan. The only man who could establish that government was Zubair. Gordon demanded Zubair with ever-increasing emphasis, and his request was decisively refused. He had then two alternatives, either to surrender absolutely to the Mahdi or to hold on to Khartoum at all hazards. While Gordon was strengthening his position, the Mahdi settled the question by suddenly assuming the offensive. The first step in this memorable siege was the daring march of 4,000 Arabs to the Nile, by which, on March 12, they cut off the 800 men at Halfaya, a village to the north of Khartoum, from the city. A steamer was sent down to reconnoitre, and the moment she reached the front of the Arab position, a volley was fired into her, wounding an officer and a soldier. The steamer returned the fire, killing five. Thus hostilities began. Our only justification for assuming the offensive, wrote General Gordon on March 13, is the extrication of the Halfaya garrison. The Arabs, however, did not give him the chance. They cut off three companies of his troops who had gone out to cut wood, capturing eight of their boats and killing or dispersing 100 to 150 men. They entrenched themselves along the Nile and kept up a heavy rifle fire. Retreat for the garrison was obviously impossible when the Arab force covered the river, the only line of retreat, with their fire. 1,200 men were put on board two grain barges, towed by three steamers defended with boiler plates and carrying mountain guns protected by wooden mantlets, and, with the loss of only two killed, they succeeded in extricating the 500 men left of the garrison of Halfaya and capturing 70 camels and 18 horses, with which they returned to Khartoum. The Arabs, however, held Halfaya, and on March 16, Gordon tried to drive them away. Advancing from a stockaded position covering the north front of the town, 2,000 troops advanced across the open in square, supported by the fire of the guns of two steamers. The Arabs were retreating when Hassan and Said Pashas, Gordon's black generals, rode into the wood and called back the enemy. The Egyptians, betrayed by their officers, broke and fled after firing a single volley, and were pursued to within a mile of the stockade, abandoning two mountain guns with their ammunition. 60 horsemen defeated 2,000 men, and leaving 200 of their number on the field. After this affair, he was convinced that he could not take the offensive, but must remain quiet at Khartoum and wait till the Nile rose. 6 days later, the Black Pashas were tried by court-martial, found guilty, and shot. A very determined attack upon one of the steamers coming up from Berber at the Salboka Pass was beaten off with great slaughter, Gordon's men firing no fewer than 15,000 rounds of Remington ammunition. Meanwhile, his efforts to negotiate with the Mahdi failed. "I will make you Sultan of Kordofan," he had said on arrival to the Mahdi. "I am the Mahdi," replied Mohammed Achmet, by emissaries who were exceedingly cheeky, keeping their hands upon their swords and laying a filthy, patched dervish's coat before him. "Will you become a Mussulman?" Gordon flung the bundle across the room, cancelled the Mahdi's sultanship, and the war was renewed. From that day to the day of the betrayal, no day passed without bullets dropping into Khartoum. Gordon now set to work in earnest to place Khartoum in a defensible position. 10,000 of the Mahdi's sympathizers left Khartoum and joined the enemy. The steamers kept up a skirmishing fight on both Niles. All the houses on the north side of Khartoum were loopholed. A 16-pounder Krupp was mounted on a barge, and wire was stretched across the front of the stockade. The houses on the northern bank of the Blue Nile were fortified and garrisoned by Bashi Bazooks. Omdurman was held and fortified on the west, and Buri on the east. On March 25, Gordon had to disarm and disband 250 Bashi Bazooks who refused to occupy stockaded houses in a village on the south bank of the Blue Nile. The rebels advanced on Haji Ali, a village to the north of the Nile, and fired into the palace. They were shelled out of their position, but constantly returned to harass the garrison. They seemed to Gordon more ragtag and bobtail, but he dared not go out to meet them for fear of the town. 500 brave men could have cleared out the lot, but he had not 100. The fighting was confined to artillery fire on one side and desultory rifle shooting on the other. This went on till the end of March. The Arabs clustered more closely round the town. On April 19, Gordon telegraphed that he had provisions for 5 months, and if he only had 2,000 to 3,000 Turkish troops, he could soon settle the rebels. Unfortunately, he received not one fighting man. Shendi fell into the hands of the Mahdi. Berber followed, and then for months no word whatever reached this country from Khartoum. On September 29, Mr. Power's telegram, dated July 31, was received by the Times. From that, we gathered a tolerably clear notion of the way in which the war went on. Anything more utterly absurd than the accusation that Gordon forced fighting on the Mahdi cannot be conceived. He acted uniformly on the defensive, merely trying to clear his road of an attacking force, and failing because he had no fighting men to take the offensive. He found himself in a trap out of which he could not cut his way. If he had possessed a single regiment, the front of Khartoum might have been cleared with ease, but his impotence encouraged the Arabs, and they clustered round in ever-increasing numbers until at last they crushed his resistance. After the middle of April, the rebels began to attack the palace in force, having apparently established themselves on the north bank. The loss of life was chiefly occasioned by the explosion of mines devised by General Gordon and so placed as to explode when trodden on by the enemy. Of all his expedients, these mines were the most successful and the least open to any accusation of offensive operations. The Arabs closed in all round towards the end of April, and General Gordon surrounded himself with a formidable triple barrier of land torpedoes, over which wire entanglement and a formidable chevaux de frise enabled the garrison to feel somewhat secure. On April 27, Valley Bay surrendered at Messalima, a disaster by which General Gordon lost one steamer, 70 shiploads of provisions, and 2,000 rifles. General Gordon was now entirely cut off from the outside world and compelled to rely entirely upon his own resources. He sent out Negroes to entice the slaves of the Arabs to come over, promising them freedom and rations. This he thought would frighten the Arabs more than bullets. On April 26, he made his first issue of paper money to the extent of £2,500 redeemable in 6 months. By July 30, it had risen to £26,000, besides the £50,000 borrowed from merchants. On the same day, he struck decorations for the defence of Khartoum, for officers in silver, silver gilt and pewter for the private soldiers. These medals bear a crescent and a star with words from the Quran and the date with an inscription, Siege of Khartoum, and a hand grenade in the center. School children and women, he wrote, also received medals. Consequently, I am very popular with the black ladies of Khartoum. The repeated attacks of the Mahdi's forces on Khartoum cost the Arabs many lives. On May 25, Colonel Stewart was slightly wounded in the arm when working a mitrailleuse near the palace. All through May and June, his steamers made foraging expeditions up and down the Nile, shelling the rebels when they showed in force and bringing back much cattle to the city. On Midsummer Day, Mr. Kuzi, formerly Gordon's agent at Berber but now prisoner of the Mahdi's, was sent to the Wells to announce the capture of Berber. It was sad news for the three Englishmen alone in the midst of a hostile Sudan. Undaunted, they continued to stand at bay, rejoicing greatly that in one, Sati Bey, they had at least a brave and capable officer. Sati had charge of the steamers, and for 2 months he had uninterrupted success, in spite of the twisted telegraph wires which the rebels stretched across the river. Unfortunately, on July 10, Sati, with Colonel Stewart and 200 men, after burning Kalaka and three villages, attacked Gatarnulb. 8 Arab horsemen rode at the 200 Egyptians. The 200 fled at once, not caring to fire their Remingtons, and poor Sati was killed. Colonel Stewart narrowly escaped a similar fate. After July 31, there is a sudden cessation of regular communications. Power's journal breaks off then, and we are left to more or less meagre references in Gordon's dispatches. On August 23, he sent a characteristic message in which he announces that, the Nile having risen, he has sent Colonel Stewart, Mr. Power, and the French consul to take Berber, occupy it for 15 days, burn it, and then return to Khartoum. All the late messages from Gordon, except a long dispatch of November 4, which has never been published, were written on tissue paper, no bigger than a postage stamp, and either concealed in a quill thrust into the hair or sewn in the waistband of the natives employed. Gordon seems to have been the most active in August and September, when the Nile was high. He had 8,000 men at Khartoum and Sana'a. He sent Colonel Stewart and the troops with the steamers to recapture Berber. A steamer which bore a rough effigy of Gordon at the prow was said to be particularly dreaded by the rebels. On August 26, he reported that he had provisions for 5 months, but in the forays made by his steamer on the southern Niles, he enormously replenished his stores. On one of these raids, he took with him 6,000 men in 34 boats towed by 9 steamers. After his defeat before Omdurman, the Mahdi is said to have made a very remarkable prophecy. He retired into a cave for 3 days, and on his return he told his followers that Allah had revealed that for 60 days there would be a rest, and after that blood would flow like water. The Mahdi was right. Almost exactly 60 days after that prophecy, there was fought the Battle of Abu Klī. Stewart had by this time been treacherously killed on his way down from Berber to Dongola. Gordon was all alone. The old men and women who had friends in the neighbouring villages left the town. The uninhabited part was destroyed. The remainder was enclosed by a wall. In the centre of Khartoum, he had built himself a tower, from the roof of which he kept a sharp lookout with his field glasses in the daytime. At night, he went the rounds of the fortifications, cheering his men and keeping them on the alert against attacks. Treachery was always his greatest dread. Many of the townsfolk sympathized with the Mahdi. He could not depend on all his troops, and he could only rely on one of his pashas, Mehmet Ali. He rejoiced exceedingly in the news of the approach of the British relieving force. He illuminated Khartoum and fired salutes in honour of the news, and he doubled his exertions to fill his granaries with grain. On December 14, a letter was received by one of his friends in Cairo from General Gordon, saying, "Farewell. You will never hear from me again. I fear that there will be treachery in the garrison and all will be over by Christmas." It was this melancholy warning that led Lord Wolseley to order the dash across the desert. On December 16 came news that the Mahdi had again failed in his attack on Omdurman. Gordon had blown up the fort which he had built over against the town and inflicted great loss on his assailants, who, however, invested the city closely on all sides. The Mahdi had returned to Omdurman, where he had concentrated his troops. Thence he sent 14,000 men to Berber to recruit the forces of Osman Digma, and it was these men, probably, that fought the English relief army at Abu Klea. After this, nothing was heard beyond the rumour that Omdurman was captured and two brief messages from Gordon, sent probably to hoodwink the enemy, by whom most of his letters were captured. The first, which arrived January 1, was as follows. Khartoum all right, C.G. Gordon, December 14, 1884. The second was brought by the steamers which met General Stuart at Mentemna on January 21st. Khartoum all right, could hold out for years, C.G. Gordon, December 29. On January 26, Faraz Pasha opened the gates of the city to the enemy, and one of the most famous sieges in the world's history came to a close. It had lasted from March 12 to January 26, exactly 320 days. When Gordon awoke to find that, through the treachery of his Egyptian lieutenant, Khartoum was in the hands of the Mahdi, he set out with a few followers for the Austrian consulate. Recognized by a party of rebels, he was shot dead on the street, and his head carried through the town at the end of a pike, amid the wild rejoicings of the Mahdi's followers. 2 days later, the English army of relief reached Khartoum. The Mahdi and his followers ruled the Sudan until 1898, when their army was destroyed at Omdurman by an English force under General Kitchener. By Anonymous.
1: Take up the white man's burden, send forth the best ye breed. Go bind your sons to exile, to serve your captives' need. To wait in heavy harness, on fluttered folk and wild, your new court, sullen peoples, half devil and half child. Take up the white man's burden, impatient to abide, to veil the threat of terror, and check the show of pride. By open speech and simple, an 100 times made plain, to seek another's profit and work another's gain. Take up the white man's burden, the savage wars of peace, fill full the mouth of famine, and bid the sickness cease. And when your goal is nearest, the end for others sought, watch sloth and heathen folly bring all your hope to naught. Take up the white man's burden, no tawdry rule of kings, but toil of serf and sweeper, the tale of common things. The ports ye shall not enter, the roads ye shall not tread. Go, make them with your living, and mark them with your dead. Take up the white man's burden, and reap his old reward, the blame of those ye better, the hate of those ye guard. The cry of hosts ye humour, ah, slowly, toward the light. Why brought ye us from bondage, our loved Egyptian knight? Take up the white man's burden, ye dare not stoop to less, nor call too loud on freedom to cloak your weariness. By all ye cry or whisper, by all ye leave or do, the sullen silent peoples shall weigh your gods and you. Take up the white man's burden, have done with childish days, the lightly proffered laurel, the easy ungrudged praise. Comes now, to search your manhood, through all the thankless years, cold, edged with dear-bought wisdom, the judgment of your peers. Rudyard Kipling.

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0: the 19th century, the historical novel brought important events and larger-than-life heroes into the living rooms of the middle class. 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Henty. 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Henty.
1: Ye therefore, whom profounder truth contents than babble of light court lady, prince, or page, tell how through altering peoples, age by age, great causes fructified in great events,

0: in the year 1815.
1: Waterloo. The Prussians indeed had been beaten at Ligny. Their three corps, numbering 80,000 men, with 228 guns, had been attacked by Napoleon with 60,000 men with 204 guns. The battle was contested with extraordinary obstinacy on both sides. The villages of Ligny and Saint-Armand were taken and retaken over and over again, and for hours the desperate strife in and around them continued without cessation. Both parties continued to send down reinforcements to these points, but neither could succeed in obtaining entire possession of them. The faults which Wellington had perceived in the Prussian position told against Blücher. The villages were too far in advance of the heights on which the army was posted, and his reinforcements were therefore a long time in reaching the spot where they were required to act. They were, too, as they descended the hill under the observation of Napoleon, who was able to anticipate their arrival by moving up supports on his side, and who noted the time when Blücher's last reserves behind Ligny had come into action. At this critical moment, General Lobau arrived from Charleroi with 12,000 fresh men and 38 guns, and at 7 o'clock in the evening Napoleon launched this force with his division of guards, 20,000 strong, who had hitherto been kept in reserve against the enemy. Ligny was captured and the victory won. The Prussians throughout the day had fought with great bravery. They had a long score to wipe out against the French, and were inspired as much by national hatred as by military ardor, and they owed their defeat rather to the disadvantages of the position they held than to the superior fighting qualities of the French. Their cavalry had several times made desperate charges, sometimes against the French horse, at others upon columns of infantry. In one of these, Blücher himself was with them, and as they were in turn driven back by a charge of the French cuirassiers, his horse was shot, bringing him to the ground. His aide-de-camp leaped off and threw his cloak over him as the cuirassiers came thundering past, intent upon overtaking the Prussian cavalry. They paid no attention to the solitary dismounted man, and a few minutes later again passed the spot, this time in retreat, a fresh party of Prussian cavalry having met them. Again they passed by the fallen general, little dreaming that one of their most formidable and determined enemies lay there at their mercy. As soon as the Prussians came up, the dead horse was removed, and Blücher, who was insensible, carried to the rear, when he soon recovered and resumed the command. But though beaten, the Prussians were by no means routed. They had lost the key of their position, but night came on before the combat terminated, and under cover of the darkness they fell back quietly and in good order. General Thielemann's corps on the extreme Prussian left had taken but little part in the fighting, and as the center and right of the Prussian army retreated, he advanced, fell upon the French in the darkness, and for some time forced them back, thus giving time to the rest of the army to reform its ranks and recover its discipline. After having rendered great service by thus occupying the enemy, Thielemann took up a position on the heights and remained facing the French, while the other corps d'armée took position in his rear. The French were too weary to follow up the advantage they had gained. The night passed without any attack being made, and at daybreak the Prussians started on their march to Wavre, the cavalry remaining behind to cover the movement, checking pursuit, and conceal, if possible, from the French the line by which the army was falling back. Had the pursuit been taken up at daybreak by the French, they would soon have driven in the cavalry and ascertained the route taken by the infantry, but it was not until many hours had elapsed that the French got into motion, and by that time the Prussian cavalry had disappeared from their front, and nothing remained to inform them of the line by which the enemy had retreated. There was a general feeling of disappointment among the gallant defenders of Quatre Bras, when on the following morning orders were issued for them to abandon the ground they had so stoutly held. They had been astir at daylight, firearms were cleaned, fresh ammunition served out from the reserve wagons, and the men fell into the ranks, expecting that in a short time they would again be engaged. But no movement could be seen on the part of the enemy, and arms were again piled. The commissariat wagons had come up in the night, and rations were served out to the troops and breakfast prepared. As soon as this was over, strong parties were again sent over the battlefield to collect any wounded who had escaped the search of the night before. As soon as these were collected, the whole of the wounded were placed in ambulance wagons and country carts and dispatched to Brussels. Presently a general movement of the great baggage trains was observed by the troops to be taking place, and the long column moved along the road to the north. The Duke had sent off a staff officer at daybreak to ascertain the state of things at Ligny. He returned with the report that the Prussians had left the field. He then sent out a small party of cavalry under Lieutenant Colonel Sir Alexander Gordon. This officer pushed forward until he encountered General Zieten, who was still at Sombreuf, but a mile distant from the battlefield. The general informed him of the whole events of the preceding day, and gave him the important intelligence that Blücher had retreated to Wavre, and would join hands with Wellington at Mont-Saint-Jean, which the English general had previously fixed upon as the scene of the battle for the defense of Brussels. The news relieved Wellington of all anxiety. It had been before arranged that Blücher, if defeated, should if possible fall back to Wavre, but it was by no means certain that he would be able to do this, and had he been compelled by the events of the conflict to retire upon his base at Namur, he would have been unable to effect a junction for some days with Wellington, and the latter would have been obliged single-handed to bear the whole brunt of Napoleon's attack. The latter's plan had indeed been entirely based on the supposition that Blücher would retreat upon Namur, and in order to force him to do so, he had abstained from all attack upon the Prussian left, and employed his whole force against the right and center, so as to swing him round and force him to retire by way of Namur. As soon as Wellington learned that Blücher had carried out the arrangement agreed upon, his mind was at ease. Orders were sent off at once to the troops advancing from various directions that they should move upon Mont-Saint-Jean. All the baggage was sent back to Brussels, while provisions for the troops were to be left at Mont-Saint-Jean, where also the whole of the ammunition wagons were to be concentrated. Horsemen were sent along the roads to keep the baggage train moving, and they had orders that if the troops at Quatre Bras fell back upon them, they were at once to clear the road of all vehicles. Having issued all these orders and seen that everything was in train, Wellington allowed the troops at Quatre Bras to rest themselves, and ordered their dinners to be cooked. No movement was yet to be seen on the part of the French. There was, therefore, no occasion to hurry. Those, therefore, of the men who were not out on patrol stretched themselves on the ground and rested till noon. Dinner over, the infantry marched off in two columns, the cavalry remaining until 4 o'clock in the afternoon, when upon the advance of Ney in front and Napoleon on the left, they fell back, and after some sharp skirmishes with the enemy's light cavalry, joined the infantry before nightfall in their position near Mont-Saint-Jean and Waterloo. Rain had fallen for a time during the afternoon of the battle, and now at 4 o'clock it again began to come down heavily, soaking the troops to the skin. "This is miserable, Stapleton," Ralph said to his friend after the regiment had piled arms on the ground, pointed out to them by the officers of the quartermaster's department. "Well, I'm rather glad to hear you say it is miserable, Ralph. I was certainly thinking so myself, but you always accuse me of being a grumbler, and so I thought I would hold my tongue." Ralph laughed. "I don't think anyone could deny that it's miserable, Stapleton, but some people keep up their spirits under miserable circumstances, and others don't. This is one of the occasions on which it's really very hard to feel cheerful. There's not a dry thing in the regiment, the rain is coming down steadily, and looks as if it meant to keep it up all night. The ground is fast turning into soft mud, and we've got to sleep upon it, or rather in it, for by the time we're ready to lie down it will be soft enough to let us sink right in. I think the best plan will be to try to get hold of a small bundle of rushes, or straw, or something of that sort, to keep our heads above it. Otherwise we shall risk suffocation." "It is beastly," Stapleton said emphatically. "Look at the men. What a change in them since we marched along this road yesterday. Then they were full of fun and spirits, and now they look washed out and miserable. Were the French to attack us now, you wouldn't see our men fight as you did yesterday." "Ah, but you must remember, Stapleton, the French are just as wet as we are. This is not a little private rain of our own, you know, got up for our special annoyance, but it extends right over the country." "What nonsense you talk, Conway, as if I didn't know that." "Well, you spoke as if you didn't, Stapleton, but you will see the fellows will fight when they are called upon. Just at present they're not only wet, but they're disgusted, and I own it is disgusting, after fighting as hard as we did yesterday, to find it's all been of no use, and that instead of marching against the enemy, we're marching away from them. Of course it can't be helped, and if we had waited another half hour, we should have had all the French army on us, and yesterday's work would have been mere child's play to it. Still, I can quite enter into the soldiers' feelings. Of course, they do not understand the position and regard it as simply a retreat, instead of a mere shifting of ground to take up better position and fight again tomorrow. Still, this is a nice position, isn't it? You see, there's room enough along on the top of this slope for our whole army, and our guns will sweep the dip between us and the opposite rise. And if they attack, they'll have to experience the same sensations we did yesterday of being pounded and pounded without the satisfaction of being able to return their fire. They must cross that dip to get at us, at least if they attack, which I suppose they will, as they will be the strongest party, and our artillery will be able to play upon them splendidly from this road. Then, too, there are two or three farmhouses nearer our side than theirs, and I suppose they will be held in force. That looks rather a nice old place among the trees there on our right. It has a wall and an enclosure, and they will have hard work to turn us out of it. Yes, I call this a fine place for a battle, and we shall have the advantage here of being able to see all over the field, and of knowing what's going on in other places, while yesterday one couldn't see 3 yards before one. During the whole time one was fighting, one felt that it might be of no use at all, for we might be getting smashed up in some other part of the field.
2: "Well, actually, I never thought anything about it," Stapleton said. "My only idea was that I must look as if I wasn't afraid, and must set a good example to the men, and that it was all very unpleasant, and that probably my turn might come next, and that I would give a good deal for something like a gallon of beer. As far as I can remember, those were my leading ideas yesterday."
1: "Well, Dennis, what is it?" Ralph asked his servant, who approached with a long face.
3: "Have you any dry tinder about you, Your Honor? I've been trying to strike a light for the last half hour till the tinder-box is full of water, and I've knocked all the skin off my knuckles."
1: "Well, that's bad, Dennis, but I don't think you'll get a fire anyhow. The wood must be all too soaked to burn."
3: "Oh, I think it'll go, sir, if I once get it to light. I pulled up some pea sticks from an old woman's garden, and the old witch came out and began at me as if I was robbing her of her eldest daughter. It's lucky I had a shilling about me, or bejabers, she'd have brought down the provost guard upon me. And then maybe I would have had me back warmed the least taste of the world more than was pleasant. I had the sticks under a wagon to keep them dry, and Mike Doolin standing sentry over them. I promised him a stick or two for his own kindling. The weather's too bad entirely, Your Honor, and the boys are well-nigh broken-hearted at turning their backs to the Frenchmen."
1: "Aye, well, they'll turn their faces tomorrow, Dennis. And as for the weather, I guess you've got wet before now, digging praties in the old country."
3: "I have that, Your Honor, many and many a time, and it's a little I cared for it. But then there was a place to go into, and dry clothes to put on, and a warm meal to look forward to, with perhaps a drop of the crater afterward. And that makes all the difference in the world. What we're going to do tonight, sorrow me knows."
1: "You'll have to lie down in the mud, Dennis."
3: "Is it lie down, Your Honor? And when shall I get the mud off my uniform? And what will the Duke say in the morning if he comes round and sees me looking like a hog that's been rolling in his sty?"
1: "You won't be worse than anyone else, Dennis. You see, we shall all be in the same boat. Well, here's the tinder. I should recommend you to break up a cartridge and sprinkle the powder in among the leaves that you light your fire with."
3: "That's the difficulty, Your Honor. I got some wood, but divot a dry leaf can I find."
1: "Look here, Dennis. Open your knapsack under the wagon and take out a shirt and tear it into strips. You'll soon get a fire with that, and we can easily replace the shirt afterwards."
3: "Aye, that's a grand idea, Your Honor. That'll do it, sure enough. Faith, and when the boys see how I do it, there'll be many a shirt burning this evening."
1: But how about wood, Dennis?"
3: "Oh, there's plenty of wood, Your Honor. The commissaries have had 2 or 3 score of woodcutters at work on the edge of the forest all day, and there's timber felled and split enough for all of us and to spare. The pioneers of all the regiments have gone off with their axes to help, and I'll warrant there'll be a blaze all along the line presently. Now I'll be off, Your Honor, for the cooks are ready to boil the kettles as soon as we can get a fire."
1: Great masses of the enemy could now be seen arriving on the crest of the opposite rise. Presently these broke up into regiments, and then moved along the crest, halted, and fell out. It was evident that nothing would be done until morning, for it was already beginning to get dusk. In a few minutes smoke rose in the rear of the regiment, and ere long half a dozen great fires were blazing. Men came from the regiments near to borrow brands. The news soon spread along the line of the means by which the 28th had kindled their fires, and, as Dennis had foretold, the number of shirts sacrificed for this purpose was large. Strong parties from each regiment were told off to go to the woodpiles and bring up logs, and in spite of the continued downfall of rain, the men's spirits rose, and merry laughs were heard among the groups gathered round the fires. The officers had one to themselves, and a kettle was soon boiling, and tin cups of strong grog handed round. Of food, however, there was little beyond what scraps remained in the haversacks. The commissariat wagons had retired from Quatre Bras to leave room for those carrying the ammunition, and were now so far in the rear that it was impossible to get at their contents and distribute them among the troops. For an hour or two they chatted round the fire, and discussed the probabilities of the struggle that would begin in the morning. Just as night fell, there was a sharp artillery fight between two batteries of Picton's division and the same number of the French. The latter commenced the fire by opening fire upon the infantry position, but were too far away to do much harm. Picton's guns got the range of a column of infantry and created great havoc among them. Darkness put a stop to the fight, but until late at night skirmishes took place between the outposts. A troop of the 7th Hussars charged and drove back a body of light cavalry, who kept on disturbing the vedettes, and the 2nd Light Dragoons of the King's German Legion, posted in front of Hougoumont, charged and drove back a column of the enemy's cavalry that approached too close. Gradually the fires burned low, the incessant downpour of rain so drenching the logs that it was impossible to keep them alight, and the troops lay down with their knapsacks under their heads, turned the capes of the greatcoats over their faces, and in spite of the deep soft mud below them and the pouring rain above, soon sank to sleep. All night long a deep sound filled the air, telling of the heavy trains of artillery and ammunition wagons arriving from the rear to both armies, but nothing short of a heavy cannonade would have aroused the weary soldiers from their deep sleep. At 12 o'clock Ralph was called up, as his company had to relieve that which furnished the posts in front of the position of the regiment. The orders were not to fire unless fired upon. A third of the men were thrown out as sentries, the other lay upon the ground 50 yards in the rear, ready to move forward to their support if necessary. Captain O'Connor left Ralph with the reserve, and himself paced up and down along the line of sentries, who were relieved every hour until morning broke, when the company rejoined the regiment. The troops could now obtain a view of the ground upon which they were to fight. Their line extended some 2 miles in length along the brow of a gradually sloping rise, the two extremities of which projected somewhat beyond the center. The ground was open, without woods or hedgerows, and about halfway down the slope lay 4 farms. On the right was Hougoumont, a chateau with farm buildings attached to it, and a chapel. In front of this lay a thick wood with a close hedge, and the house and farm buildings were surrounded by a strong wall. In front of the center of the line lay the farm and enclosures of La Haye Sainte, abutting on the main Charleroi road, which, as it passed the farm, ran between 2 deep banks. In front of the left of the line were the hamlets of Papelotte and La Haye. At the top of the ridge the ground sloped backward, and the infantry were posted a little in the rear of the crest, which hid them from the sight of the enemy, and protected them from artillery fire. The whole of the slope, and the valley beyond it, was covered with waving corn or high grass, now ready for cutting. Upon the opposite side of the valley there was a similar rise, and on this was the French position. Nearly in the center of this stood the farm called La Belle Alliance, close to which Napoleon took up his stand during the battle. Behind the British position the ground fell away, and then rose again gently to a crest, on which stood the villages of Waterloo and Mont-Saint-Jean. The great forest of Soignies extended to this point, so that, if obliged to fall back, Wellington had in his rear a position as defensible as that which he now occupied. The Allies were arranged in the following order. On the extreme left were Vandeleur's and Vivian's light cavalry brigades. Then came Picton's division, the first line being composed of Hanoverians, Dutch, and Belgians, with Pack's British brigade, which had suffered so severely in Quatre Bras, in its rear, and Kempt's brigade extending to the Charleroi road. Alten's division was on the right of Picton's. Its second brigade, close to the road, consisted of the 1st and 2nd light battalions of the German Legion, and the 6th and 8th battalions of the line. The 2nd German battalion was stationed in the farm of La Haye Sainte. Next to these came a Hanoverian brigade, on the right of whom were Halkett's British brigade. On the extreme right was Cook's division, consisting of 2 brigades of the Guards, having with them a Nassau regiment and 2 companies of Hanoverian riflemen. Behind the infantry line lay the cavalry. In reserve were a brigade of the 4th Division, the whole of the 2nd Division, and the Brunswickers, Dutch, and Belgians. The artillery were placed at intervals between the infantry, and on various commanding points along the ridge. The Duke had expected to be attacked early, and as it was of the utmost importance to Napoleon to crush the British before the Prussians could come up, but the rain, which began to hold up as daylight appeared, had so soddened the deep soil that Napoleon thought that his cavalry, upon whom he greatly depended, would not be able to act, and he therefore lost many precious hours before he set his troops in motion. From the British position the heavy masses of French troops could be seen moving on the opposite heights to get into positions assigned to them, for it was scarcely a mile from the crest of one slope to that of the other. In point of numbers, the armies were not ill-matched. Wellington had 49,608 infantry, 12,402 cavalry, 5,645 artillerymen, and 156 guns. Napoleon, who had detached Grouchy with his division in pursuit of the Prussians, had with him 48,950 infantry, 15,765 cavalry, 7,232 artillerymen, and 246 guns. He had, therefore, 4,300 men and 90 guns more than Wellington, but this does not represent the full disparity of strength, for Wellington had but 18,500 British infantry, including the German Legion, who, having fought through the peninsula, were excellent troops, 7,800 cavalry and 3,500 artillery. The remainder of his force consisted of troops of Hanover, Brunswick, Nassau, Holland, and Belgium, upon whom comparatively little reliance could be placed. The British infantry consisted almost entirely of young soldiers, while the whole of Napoleon's force were veterans. As early as 6 o'clock in the morning, both armies had taken up the positions in which they were intended to fight. The British infantry were lying down, the cavalry dismounted in their rear, and so completely were they hidden from the sight of the French that Napoleon believed they had retreated, and was greatly enraged at their having, as he supposed, escaped him. While he was expressing his annoyance, General Foy, who had served against the Duke in the peninsula, rode up and said, "Your Majesty is distressing yourself without just reason. Wellington never shows his troops until they are needed. A patrol of horse will soon find out whether he is before us or not, and if he be, I warn your Majesty that the British infantry are the very devil to fight." The Emperor soon discovered that the British were still in front of him, for the English regiments were directed to clean their arms by firing them off, and the heavy fusillade reached Napoleon's ears. At 8 o'clock, Wellington, who was anxiously looking over in the direction from which he expected the Prussians to appear, saw a body of mounted men in the distance, and soon afterward a Prussian orderly rode in, and informed him that they were on the march to his assistance and would soon be on the field. Grouchy had, in fact, altogether failed to intercept them. Napoleon had made up his mind that after Ligny the Prussians would retreat toward Namur, and sent Grouchy in pursuit of them along the road. That officer had gone many miles before he discovered the route that they had really taken, and only came up at the rear of their column at Wavre on the morning of Waterloo. Blücher left one division to oppose him, and marched with the other three to join Wellington. It was not until nearly 10 o'clock that the French attack began. Then a column moved down from the heights of La Belle Alliance against the wood of Hougomont, and as it approached, the leading companies broke up into skirmishing order. As these arrived within musketry range, a scattering fire broke out from the hedges in front of the wood, and the Battle of Waterloo had begun. Soon from the high ground behind Hougomont, the batteries of artillery opened fire on the French column. Its skirmishers advanced bravely and constantly reinforced, drove back the Hanoverian and Nassau riflemen in front of the wood. Then Bull's battery of howitzers opened with shell upon them, and so well were these served that the French skirmishers fell back, hotly pressed by the 1st and 2nd Brigade of Guards issuing from the chateau. The roar of cannon speedily extended along both crests. The British aiming at the French columns, the French, who could see no foes with the exception of the lines of skirmishers, firing upon the British batteries. The French therefore suffered severely, while the Allies, sheltered behind the crest, were only exposed to the fire of the shot which grazed the ground in front, and then came plunging in among them. Prince Jerome, who commanded on Napoleon's left, sent strong columns of support to his skirmishers, acting against the right of the wood of Hougomont, while Foy's division moved to attack it in front. In spite of a terrific fire of artillery poured upon them, these brave troops moved on, supported by the concentrated fire of their powerful artillery against the British position. The light companies of the Guards, after an obstinate resistance, were forced back through the wood. The French pushed on through the trees until they reached the hedge, which seemed to them to be the only defense of the buildings. But 30 yards in the rear was the orchard wall, flanked on the right by the low brick terraces of the garden. The whole of these had been carefully loopholed, and so terrible a storm of fire opened upon the French that they recoiled and sought shelter among the trees and the ditches in the rear. Prince Jerome, seeing that his skirmishers had won the wood, and knowing nothing of the formidable defenses that arrested their advance, poured fresh masses of men down to their assistance. Although they suffered terribly from the British artillery fire, They gathered in the wood in such numbers that they gradually drove back the defenders into the buildings and yard, and completely surrounded the chateau. The defenders had not even time properly to barricade the gate. This was burst open, and dense masses rushed in. The guards met them with the bayonet, and after fierce fighting drove them out and closed the gate again, and with their musketry fire compelled them to fall back from the buildings. Some of the French, however, advanced higher up the slope and opened fire upon one of the batteries with such effect that it had to withdraw. Four fresh companies of the guards advanced against them, clearing them away, and reinforced the defenders of the chateau. A desperate fight raged round the buildings, and one of the enemy's shells, falling upon the chateau, set it on fire. But the defense still continued, until Lord Salton, repulsing a desperate attack, and reinforced by two companies which came down the hill to his assistance, drove the enemy back and recaptured the orchard. This desperate conflict had lasted for 3 hours. While it was going on, Ney led 20,000 men against the center and left of the British position, advancing as usual in heavy column. Just as they were setting out at 1 o'clock, Napoleon discovered the Prussians advancing. He sent off a dispatch to Grouchy, ordering him to move straight upon the field of battle, but that general did not receive it until 7 in the evening, when the fight was nearly over. It was just 2 in the afternoon when the columns poured down the hill, their attack heralded by a terrific fire upon the British line opposed to them. The slaughter among Picton's division was great, but although the Dutch and Hanoverians were shaken by the iron hail, they stood their ground. When the columns reached the dip of the valley and began to ascend the slopes toward the British division, they threw out clouds of skirmishers, and between these and the light troops of the Allies, firing at once began and increased in volume as the French neared the advanced posts of La Haye Sainte, Papelotte, and La Haye. The division of Durette drove out the Nassau troops from Papelotte, but reinforcements arrived from the British line, and the French, in turn, were expelled. The other three French columns advanced steadily, with 30 light guns in the intervals between them. Donzelat's brigade attacked La Haye Sainte, and in spite of a gallant resistance by the Germans, made its way into the orchard and surrounded the enclosures. Another brigade, pushing along on the other side of the Charleroi road, were met by the fire of two companies of the rifle brigade who occupied a sandpit there, and by their heavy and accurate fire checked the French advance. The other two divisions moved straight against that part of the crest held by Picton's division. The men of the Dutch-Belgian brigade, as soon as fire was opened upon them, lost all order and took to their heels amid the yells and execrations of the brigades of Kempt and Pack behind them, and it was with difficulty that the British soldiers were kept from firing into the fugitives. The Dutch artillery behind them tried to arrest the mob, but nothing could stop them. They fairly ran over the guns, men, and horses, rushed down the valley and through the village of Mont-Saint-Jean, and were not seen again in the field during the rest of the day. Picton's division was now left alone to bear the brunt of the French attack.

0: riflemen from the sandpit and the road above it. As the columns neared the British line, the fire from the French batteries suddenly ceased, their own troops now serving as a screen to the British. The heads of the columns halted and began to deploy into line. Picton seized the moment and shouted, "A volley! Then charge!" The French were but 30 yards away. A tremendous volley was poured into them, and then the British, with a shout, rushed forward, scrambled through a double hedgerow that separated them from the French, and fell upon them with a bayonet. The charge was irresistible. Taken in the act of deploying, the very numbers of the French told against them, and they were borne down the slope in confusion. Picton, struck by a musket ball in the head, fell dead, and Kempt assumed the command, and his brigade followed up the attack and continued to drive the enemy down the hill. In the meantime, the French cavalry were approaching. The cuirassiers had passed La Haye Sainte and almost cut to pieces a Hanoverian battalion which was advancing to reinforce the defenders. At this moment, Lord Edward Somerset led the household brigade of cavalry against the cuirassiers, and the elite of the cavalry of the two nations met with a tremendous shock. But the weight and impetus of the heavy British horsemen, aided by the fact that they were descending the hill, while their opponents had hardly recovered their formation after cutting up the Hanoverians, proved irresistible, and the cuirassiers had driven down the hill. A desperate hand-to-hand conflict took place, and it was here that Shaw, who had been a prize-fighter before he enlisted in the 2nd Life Guards, killed no less than 7 Frenchmen with his own hand, receiving, however, so many wounds that on the return of the regiment from its charge he could no longer sit his horse, and crawling behind a house, died there from loss of blood. While the 2nd Life Guards and 1st Dragoon Guards pursued the cuirassiers down the slope, the Royals, Scots Greys, and Inniskillens rode to the assistance of Pack's brigade, which had been assailed by 4 strong brigades of the enemy. Pack rode along at the front of his line, calling upon his men to stand ready. The enemy crossed a hedge within 40 yards of the 92nd and delivered their fire. The Highlanders waited till they approached within half the distance, then pouring in a volley, charged with levelled bayonets. The French stood firm, and the 92nd, numbering less than 250 men, burst in among them, a mere handful among their foes. But just at this moment Ponsonby's heavy cavalry came up, and passing through the intervals of the companies and battalions, fell upon the French infantry. In vain the enemy endeavoured to keep their formation. Their front was burst in, their centre penetrated, and their rear dispersed. And in 5 minutes the great column was a mass of fugitives. Great numbers were killed, and 2,000 prisoners taken.
1: Ye therefore, whom profounder truth contents than babble of light court lady, prince, or page, tell how through altering peoples, age by age, great causes fructified in great events.
2: You have just heard G.A. Henty's fictional account of a historical event. Henty was a best-selling historical novelist in the 19th century. 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

0: The modern spy novel was created in the decade before the First World War, by writers like William LeCoultre and E. Philip Oppenheim. 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In 1946, when E. Philip Oppenheim passed away, the Australian newspaper, The Daily Telegraph, published an obituary of Oppenheim that tried to place his work in context. 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
1: Tonight, ladies and gentlemen, we pick up our swords and capes, our secret plans and smuggled messages, and sharpen our wits to bring you what is unquestionably one of the best romantic melodramas ever written. The Great Impersonation by E. Philip Oppenheim is an impressive blend of love and perfidious intrigue.
2: You talk like him and you look like him, but you are not Edward Domini. You are not my husband at all.
3: Ashenden, Somerset Maugham's secret serviceman, often reflected that his reputedly exciting and romantic calling was usually as orderly and monotonous as a city clerk's. In Geneva, he saw his subordinate spies at stated intervals and paid them their wages. When he could get hold of a new one, he engaged him, gave him his instructions, and sent him off to Germany. He waited for the information that came through and dispatched it. He went into France once a week to confer with his colleague over the frontier and to receive his orders from London. He kept his eyes and ears open, and he wrote long reports which he was convinced no one read, till, having inadvertently slipped a jest into one of them, he received a sharp reproof for his levity. It was Ashenden, in fact, who began the realistic correction of the glamorous cloak-and-dagger tradition of the international spy, established 20 long years ago by the old master, E. Philip Oppenheim, who was called to his father's last week. That process of correction has been continued with cold and precise vigour by Eric Ambler, whose, say, Coffin for Demetrios is as different from, say, Oppenheim's Havoc, or Double Traitor, as a Gestapo blackjack is from a Ruritanian tiara. Oppenheim made the master spy story glamorous. Maugham made it realistic. Ambler made it frightening. There was only one point they have in common: the thanklessness of an international spy's duties and risks. When Oppenheim's clean-cut Derek Marjoribanks, or Talbot Grosvenor, was briefed by His Majesty's mysterious ambassador, Lord X, to steal the secret Turkish treaty from Baron Ziegerheim, Milord X. Always observed, whispered, or warned, Oppenheim's characters never said anything. Marjoribanks, or Grosvenor, you understand, of course, that the government knows nothing of your mission. You cannot look to us for help if you fail, or for public acclaim if you succeed. Maugham's anonymous Colonel R. of the Intelligence Department told Ashenden, "There's just one thing I think you ought to know before you take on this job, and don't forget it. If you do well, you'll get no thanks, and if you get into trouble, you'll get no help. Does that suit you?" Ambler's doomed agents move with weary efficiency and bored audacity through their dirty, complex, and dangerous duties with exactly the same lack of adequate recompense or recognition. Of course, Oppenheim's handsome young spies always snatched romantic compensation from their ungrateful missions. They drank the best brandy and champagne with the most beautiful baronesses in the most exclusive Monte Carlo hotels. Maugham's terrifying, hairless Mexican, who tinted his fingernails, sprayed himself with scent, and appalled Ashenden by killing the wrong Greek agent, was accustomed to dance, drink, and eat macaroni with his sleeve blood-stained. "It's nothing, only blood. I had a little accident and cut myself at the lowest dive in Naples." Ambler's Turkish chief of secret police may be able to drink a bottle and a half of scotch without raising an eyebrow, but the wretched crooks who labour, lie, steal and suborn obscurely in his secret service are always in debt and always worrying about the grog bill in a Belgrade house of assignation. In an Oppenheim story, a black market would have been a beautiful negress harem. Drugs are used only by doctors and chemists, and women spies who leave their husbands are fallen women. Sherlock Holmes's spies belonged to this gracious and civilized Oppenheim tradition. Eduardo Lucas, the second stain victim, the student will recall, was well known in society circles, both on account of his charming personality and because he has the well-deserved reputation of being one of the best amateur tenors in the country. And old Hugo Oberstein in The Bruce Partington Plans may have been responsible for the disgrace and suicide of a gallant English public servant. But damn it, sir, he was captured sportingly and punished fairly in the end. It is a matter of history, that secret history of a nation which is often so much more intimate and interesting than its public chronicles, that Oberstein, eager to complete the coup of his lifetime, came to Holmes's lure and was safely engulfed for 15 years in a British prison. That was the success that earned Holmes a remarkably fine emerald tie pin from a certain gracious lady at Windsor, in whose interests he had once been fortunate enough to carry out a small commission. The truth is, of course, that Oppenheim, Morm, and Ambler are all period pieces. Oppenheim belonged to that gone-never-to-return golden age before the First World War, those gracious mellow years of safety and security, when the world was still safe for amateurs, when you could still tell a lady by her jewels, and when a gentleman drank nothing but brandy after dinner. Morm reflected the uncertainty and cynicism of the in-between years, when some of the old values were still recognized, if only to be derided. For once robbed of his self-possession, Ashenden blurted out in a hoarse, agitated and furious whisper, "You bloody fool! You've killed the wrong man!" And now Ambler gives us the brutal, matter-of-fact lowdown on the contemporary European scene. Oppenheim's spies could wear an old school tie. Morms wrote books or had been commercial travelers. Amblers are perverts or crooks. Oppenheim's spies were never worried about money. Morms earned $50 a month. Amblers fake their expense accounts so they can buy more women and cocaine. Oppenheim's spies knocked down their foreign opponents with their fists. Morms tricked them into entering a non-neutral country so that they could be handed over to a firing squad. Amblers poison or backstab them in a bagnio. Maybe it's all progress of a sort. Or could it be that Oppenheim was to die when he did?
4: Escape with us now to Istanbul, the nerve center of Balkan intrigue and violence, and the story of a man caught in the fatal web of the most cold-blooded political organization on Earth, as Eric Ambler tells it in his famous tale, Journey into Fear.

You have just heard an obituary of the spy novelist, E. Philip Oppenheim, from 1946. The text was taken from the Australian newspaper, The Daily Telegraph. 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

0: In 1971, the movie director Stanley Kubrick released a dystopian classic full of violence and sadism. It was based on a story by the controversial British linguist, Anthony Burgess. The language of the novel, A Clockwork Orange, became the subject of much debate. In June 1982, Burgess explained his great inspiration in a short essay for UNESCO, which has since been published under a Creative Commons license. Now, on historyradio.org, a reading of All About Alice, in which Burgess praises the children's novel Alice in Wonderland, by Lewis Carroll.
1: A story beloved by the young and heart of every generation. We present the Lewis Carroll classic, Alice in Wonderland.
2: Gracious, what a queer lot of creatures there were in the pool.
3: They aren't queer. You are. You've no fur or feathers.
2: Why, I don't even know who you are.
3: I'm a lory.
2: A what?
3: A lory, yes. And that's a dodo. There's an eaglet and a duck. They're not queer. You are. I'm older than you. I must know better.
4: Lewis Carroll, who wrote Alice in Wonderland and Alice Through the Looking Glass, was, in private life, a professor of mathematics at the University of Oxford, named Charles Lutwidge Dodgson. He Latinized Lutwidge to Ludovicus, or Lewis and Charles to Carolus or Carroll, and, under this name, produced the first Alice book in 1865 and the second in 1872. He produced other books as well, mostly on difficult mathematical subjects. Queen Victoria, enchanted by the Alice books, asked for all of Mr. Carroll's publications and was bewildered by the delivery of treatises on trigonometry and the binomial theory. Lewis Carroll was also the first of the great photographers, and his studies of children, especially of little Alice Liddell, who was both the heroine and the first reader of the two great books, have a charm and a mastery of technique envied by the snappers of today. He never married. He was deeply and innocently religious. He liked to be cut off from the dangerous outside world. He was happy to be enclosed by the walls of an Oxford college and to tell stories to the little daughter of Dr. Liddell, the great Greek scholar. But the publication of the two Alice books brought him fame. There was something in the adult imagination, and yet it pleased and continues to please children. Carroll was a greater man than he knew. Both the Alice books are fantasies, aspects of the love of nonsense, which was prevalent in England in the Victorian age. There was no nonsense in the rest of the world. When, in the early years of the 20th century, France began to discover the delights of nonsense, this was called surrealism, and it was regretted that the British were too old-fashioned to produce surrealists in the staid age of Victoria, and of these perhaps Lewis Carroll was the greatest. Surrealism consists in destroying the logic of ordinary life and substituting a kind of logic of the unconscious mind. Alice's adventures take the form of dreams in which bizarre things happen, but these things are based on a more serious approach to language than we can permit ourselves in waking life. By language, I mean, of course, the English language in which Carroll wrote. Many of his dream jokes are impossible to render into other tongues. If there is an insect called a butterfly, it seems dreamily logical to have a bread and butterfly, and Carroll's illustrator, Tenniel, draws us one of these. The flower known as a dandelion is a dandy lion, hence it can roar. There is a school in which the lessons get shorter every day. The lessons lessen. If your watch stops, the dream world says that time has stopped. The watch of the Mad Hatter and his friends, the March Hare and the Dormouse, has stopped at tea time, so they must go on taking tea forever. One of the characters who appears in the Looking Glass world is Humpty Dumpty, who is a talking egg. His name not merely describes him, it is him or he. An egg has a hump above and a dump below. He is the most dangerous and yet the most persuasive philosopher of language imaginable. He says, "There's glory for you," and he explains that glory means a fine knockdown argument. Alice protests, but Humpty Dumpty says, "It's a question of who is to be master you or the word. Words, in other words, can mean what we want them to mean, or else what the logic of dreams wants them to mean. Their normal everyday meaning doesn't apply when we pass through the looking glass. Alice's world is a world full of eccentric English Victorians disguised mostly as animals. Like real grown-ups, they can be very rude or pompous to a child like Alice, but in her dreams, Alice can answer back without being punished for her effrontery. She is temporarily living in a kind of Garden of Eden, in which total liberty seems to be possible. In Wonderland, Alice can change her shape and size merely by drinking from a bottle that says, "Drink me." But liberty is circumscribed not by notions of right and wrong, but by mad logic. In the songs she hears or sings herself, this mad logic seems to disappear, but there is substituted for it the spirit of parody, which implies an existing logic in the waking world. Alice knows very well a song that goes,
5: "Twinkle, twinkle, little star, how I wonder what you are, up above the world so high like a diamond in the sky."
4: This becomes,
5: "Twinkle, twinkle, little bat, how I wonder what you're at, up above the world so high, like a tea tray in the sky."
4: Why bat? Why tea tray? For that matter, why is a raven like a writing desk? We feel that if we dig deeply enough, we shall find our answers. But there is no time for digging, except for apples. If, in French, potatoes are pommes de terre, they are apples in the earth, and digging is quite in order. It is the very English eccentricity of the denizens of Wonderland and the looking-glass world that endears them to us. The White Rabbit, the Queen of Hearts, the White Knight, Tweedledum and Tweedledee, marvellously drawn by Tenniel, are also very fully characterised by Carroll. They speak as we would expect them to speak, and they are full of an appalling self-will and vigour. But the men are less vigorous than the women. It is a child's world of petticoat government in which the women, mothers, sisters, governesses, are near and magisterial, as well as wantonly cruel, while fathers are more distant, nicer, and busied with their own eccentric affairs. But finally, the appeal of the Alice books is to the creative imagination, by which space and time can become plastic and language itself diverted from the everyday course of straightforward communication. There is a strong poem, which Humpty Dumpty kindly explains to Alice, that sums up the possibilities of the dreaming world. It is called Jabberwocky, and it begins,
5: "'Twas brillig, and the slithy toves did gyre and gimble in the wabi. All mimsy were the borogoves, and the mome raths outgrabi."
4: Slithy is both slimy and lithe. To gyre is to gyrate. To gimble is both to gamble like a lamb and to turn like a gimlet or corkscrew. Humpty Dumpty calls these portmanteau words because, like portmanteau, several things can be crammed into them. James Joyce saw the possibilities of this Jabberwocky language and, in his great novel Finnegan's Wake, which presents an adult, not a child's dream, he used the technique. What with Carol began as a joke ends, in Joyce, as the most serious attempt ever made to show how the dreaming mind operates. But we leave it to the psychologists and literary critics to find in the Alice books great profundities and profound ambiguities. The Freudians have seen sexual symbols in them, which Carroll's innocent conscious mind could not be aware of. And the Marxists have seen images of social tyranny and revolt. We are wisest if we become children again, and use the books to recapture a lost innocence. We must learn to identify ourselves with a girl in a Victorian frock whose hair is long and golden and whose manner has the self-assurance of a product of the Victorian ruling class. To be honest, Alice is not a very nice little girl. She is far too sharp and bossy and proud. She lacks humility, but, and this is an aspect of the British imperialist spirit, she also lacks fear. It requires great courage at the trial of the Knave of Hearts, with the Queen shouting, "Off with her head," for her to cry, you're nothing but a pack of cards. And to see the chaos of the mass pasteboard that, a minute ago, was an imperialist society whirling about her head. She is transported to mad colonial territories and retains something of her sanity. She is very British and very Victorian, but she is also admirably and universally human.

0: for he can thoroughly enjoy the pepperoni places.
1: You have just heard a reading of an abridged essay by Anthony Burgess on Alice in Wonderland. 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

1930s, Dr. Edward Howard Griggs gave a series of radio lectures, entitled, Lives of Great Men. 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

My friends, the place occupied by Voltaire through the major portion of the 18th century, Goethe held at its close as primate of letters for all Europe. Exceeded only by Leonardo da Vinci among myriad-minded men, Goethe is one of three or four we must rank first in the literature of the entire world. As Dante is the highest voice of the Middle Age, Shakespeare of Elizabethan England, so Goethe is the supreme interpreter of modern culture. German in rearing, but international in thought, resented by Prussian nationalists in consequence, Goethe belongs to the world. His birth was in the free city of Frankfurt in 1749. Son of a stern, dominating father and a gay, poetry-loving mother, the two strands of heredity seem happily fused in Goethe. He expressed this in a bit of verse. From my father, I have my physical makeup, the earnest guidance of life. From little mother, my happy nature and the love of making stories. The two impressive facts regarding Goethe's early years are the rich and varied influences playing upon him and his complete absorption of them into his life. Our educational problem is to give the child all the cultural food he can assimilate. If we give too little, we starve. If too much, we stultify. In Goethe's case, from young and old companions to the puppet theater for which he made plays and the picturesque Jewish quarter, all was eagerly absorbed in his development. The wars of Frederick the Great led

and became acquainted with a group of youths who sold poems for family occasions and had parties on the proceeds. Discovering Goethe's ability in verse-making, they welcomed him to the group. This led to his first love affair with the fine girl he calls Gretchen, who was undoubtedly the first inspiration for Margaret in Faust. At 16, Goethe was sent by his father to the University of Leipzig to study law. For the son, it was a complete break with parental control, since he paid no attention to law, but devoted himself to the then-awakening German literature. Stirred by Lessing's view of the relation of poetry to the plastic arts, and needing always to visualize ideas in concrete form, he left the university without permission and went to Dresden to study the paintings in the great gallery. The Italian art he could not grasp, but the Dutch portrayals of peasant life he got completely. At Leipzig occurred the first of several examples of Goethe's ability to lend himself to an emotional experience and at the same time submit to drastic criticism, the Margaret and Mephistopheles motives of Faust. The cynical tutor Behrisch gave the criticism, which Goethe accepted. The emotional experience came through Catherine Schenkopf and found literary expression in the early drama Lover's Caprices. Goethe returned home at 19, ill in body and spirit, to a father resentful over his neglect of the law. As always, Goethe turned to the right curative influence, a friend of his mother's, whose spiritual character is recorded in the Confessions of a Beautiful Soul in Wilhelm Meister. Sent to the University of Strasbourg at 21, a flood of new life opened for him. He came into contact at once with the finest flower of French culture and the new awakening German spirit. The cathedral, the first great example of Gothic art he had seen, became his first teacher. Herder introduced him to Shakespeare and Goldsmith, but ill and suffering exercised a severe critical influence upon him. The emotional chapter came unexpectedly through the ride to Sesenheim, an introduction to the household of Pastor Briand. Goethe was fascinated to look in upon what seemed an exact reproduction of the Vicar of Wakefield family. The tenderest of all Goethe's love experiences followed with Friederike, younger daughter of the family. Goethe spent every day he could steal from his studies with her, sitting in her little summer house or wandering in the beautiful Alsatian countryside. Had he been more wise, Goethe would not have allowed Friederike's heart to become so involved. Had he been less wise, he would have married her impulsively as Shelley married Harriet Westbrook. But he was Goethe. So he rode away, leaving Friederike to care for village children, vowing that the heart that Goethe once had loved should never love another. Meantime, Goethe returned home, was composing wild wanderer songs in a sort of poetic expiation. At Wetzlar and Darmstadt, supposed to be concluding his preparation for the law, Goethe came under the influence of the most caustic of his critics, Merrick. Out of the attachment to Lotte and the suicide of a young literary man came the sorrows of young Werther, morbid but permanently interpreting romantic youth. Once written, Goethe was free from its mood, but it caught the ferment of awakening Germany, and the storm and stress was on. Returning to Frankfurt, he was deeply drawn to a banker's daughter, Lily Schenemann, even becoming engaged to her, but he was still without means of earning his living. He even thought of emigrating to America, and Lily was willing, but here or nowhere is my America, says the character in Wilhelm Meister, expressing Goethe's decision. It is interesting to think what American literature might have been had Goethe come over to us. At this juncture, the young Duke of Weimar was entertained in the family home, and strongly attracted to Goethe, offered him the place of private counselor. To Goethe, it was a glorious solution, and Weimar became his home for the remainder of his long life. The next 10 years were full of restless activity, advising the Duke on all aspects of his government, directing the court theater, writing plays for it, completing much of the first part of Faust. The chief stabilizing influence upon him was the friendship with Frau von Stein, most intellectual of the women with whom Goethe was associated. The mood of restlessness grew upon him, however, and at 37, with the permission of the Duke, he fulfilled a long-cherished dream and crossed the Alps to Italy. The new birth from the Italian journey showed in two ways, in naturalism from the influence of the simple, sensuous Italian life, and in classicism from his eager contact with the innumerable survivals in Italy of the classic past. Goethe returned to Weimar transformed. The old circle of friends drew back. They wanted further romantic Werthers and Fausts, and he gave them classic Iphigenias and Tassos. For a time, his life was solitary. As he was sitting one day in his garden, a girl,
handsome as a youthful back.

as he tells us, brought him a petition for her brother. Soon after, Goethe established his life with her for the quarter of a century until her death. At 40, his one son was born, who grew up married into the aristocracy, but died early to his father's grief. While Christianophobia centered Goethe's domestic life, his spiritual comradeship came during the next long period of years through his friendship with Schiller. Both were poets, lovers of the Greeks, and leaders of the same movement in German letters. But they were singularly complementary. Goethe always began with concrete life and worked back to the ideas it carried. Schiller began with the idea and worked down to reality. Goethe was broadly masculine in relation to life. Schiller, with all his splendid physical organism, was spiritually feminine in height of moral vision. Because they were so different, each could live through the other. Goethe gave Schiller a new ethical grip on life. Schiller wakened Goethe to take up again the Faust he had partly written a quarter of a century before and carry it to completion. Goethe was 57 when death took Schiller. Faust tells of finding Goethe walking to and fro in his garden, awaiting the death message. And Goethe's only comment was, "Destiny is implacable, and man nothing." 10 years later, Goethe's wife died, leaving him doubly widowed. While continuing his poetry and giving the world his great autobiography, Goethe gave much time to investigations in various fields of science. Though the results were less important, this further illustrates the restless energy and universal quality of his mind. In the late years, he was the recognized leader of European letters. Realizing that his time was short and that there were breaks in the second part of Faust, he set to work to complete it. He tells us sadly that there were days when he would sit all day at his desk and have only a line to show. But he wrote that line. A few months before his death in 1832, the great work was finished. Faust is the outstanding masterpiece of modern literature. The first part, passionately personal, the second part, profoundly philosophical. In the whole poem, Goethe takes Faust through the little world of personal relations and inner thought, out into the larger world of action in art, science, and service, and studies the growth ever forward of the spirit through the hell of failure, the purgatory of struggle, and the heaven of realization. The highest moment is not, as with Dante, that of contemplative vision of God, but the supreme moment of action, when Faust is conscious of his will cooperating with the will of the universe in the endless creation of life. Two lines in the work carry its central philosophy: to strive ever forward toward the highest being, and being is duty, though a moment held. That one should strive ever forward toward the highest realization of life, and that just to be alive this moment is obligation to live it to the full. Such is Goethe's central philosophy of life. Great and manifold as are his works, Goethe recognized that his life was his greatest work of art, and lived it as such. All his works, he said, were fragments of one confession, while the autobiography was written to complete it. While often there is the veil that half conceals, if half reveals, the experience behind, we may know Goethe through his works, perhaps more intimately than in the case of any other great master. The aim he consistently followed was self-culture, not selfishness, though his chief limitation was a drawing back from sharing the sufferings of others. When Schiller died, it was Frau Schiller who wrote Goethe the long letter, urging him to go forward with his work and not to suffer too deeply over his friend's death, and not Goethe who wrote to her. Nevertheless, self-culture meant to him striving ever forward, through mistake, failure, or partial success, to the realization in balanced relation of all the possibilities of his humanity, to become himself completely in endless growth. Is not his aim increasingly the aim in all that is best in modern life? We have graduated from the idea that to attain the ends of the spirit we must abandon life, that each should grow ever onward to the fulfillment of his own being, become the man God meant him to be, with service of the same growth for all the others. Such is our aspiration. Goethe was always affirmative. He said, "A too tender conscience is a dangerous equipment for life unless balanced by a vigorous power of action." He meant that the only atonement one can offer for a moral mistake is to take the best next step. You can expiate in suffering for sin, you cannot atone. The chief value of remorse is in showing us how far out of line we are with the spirit of the universe, that we may climb back into harmony. Also, he said, "I would rather go wrong on the path of my own life
than right on that of any other. How wise the choice is. He who travels earnestly his own path learns indeed, as Tennyson phrased it, that men may rise on stepping stones of their dead selves to higher things. Goethe's life was marked by incessant progress. He could lend himself to one leading after another, personal or artistic, absorb it and strive on. He made mistakes, wrong choices, but nothing turned him aside from his aim. Perhaps his finest contribution is of life wisdom. For many years, I've been marking in his innumerable writings insights that shear down to the heart of life, pungent epigrams, wise counsel, and I can assure you there are more such passages in Goethe than even in Plato or our own Emerson. They are particularly numerous in the Conversations with Eckermann, the Autobiography, and Wilhelm Meister. There are three dimensions of the human spirit. St. Francis represents spiritual height, Dante, profound depth, while Goethe is characterized by remarkable breadth in relation to the world. In his consistently followed aim, in his broad and balanced wisdom, in his strongly affirmative acceptance of life, and in his progress ever forward, he expresses all that is best in the spirit of our modern culture.

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0: soldiers were dwarfed by a modern machinery of war, on the battlefields of the First World War. When feelings of insignificance overcame them, they prayed for deliverance. 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
1: The Bowmen.

0: It was during the retreat of the 80,000, and the authority of the censorship is sufficient excuse for not being more explicit. But it was on the most awful day of that awful time, on the day when ruin and disaster came so near that their shadow fell over London far away, and without any certain news the hearts of men failed within them and grew faint, as if the agony of the army in the battlefield had entered into their souls. On this dreadful day, then, when 300,000 men in arms with all their artillery swelled like a flood against the little English company, there was one point above all other points in our battle line that was for a time in awful danger, not merely of defeat, but of utter annihilation. With the permission of the censorship and of the military expert, this corner may perhaps be described as a salient, and if this angle were crushed and broken, then the English force as a whole would be shattered, the Allied left would be turned, and Sedan would inevitably follow. All the morning the German guns had thundered and shrieked against this corner and against the thousand or so of men who held it. The men joked at the shells and found funny names for them and had bets about them and greeted them with scraps of music-hall songs. But the shells came on and burst and tore good Englishmen limb from limb and tore brother from brother. And as the heat of the day increased, so did the fury of that terrific cannonade. There was no help, it seemed. The English artillery was good, but there was not nearly enough of it. It was being steadily battered into scrap iron. There comes a moment in a storm at sea when people say to one another, "It is at its worst, it can blow no harder," and then there is a blast 10 times more fierce than any before it. So it was in these British trenches. There were no stouter hearts in the whole world than the hearts of these men. But even they were appalled as this 7 times heated hell of the German cannonade fell upon them and overwhelmed them and destroyed them. And at this very moment they saw from their trenches that a tremendous host was moving against their lines. 500 of the 1,000 remained, and as far as they could see, the German infantry was pressing on against them, column upon column, a gray world of men, 10,000 of them, as it appeared afterwards. There was no hope at all. They shook hands, some of them. One man improvised a new version of the battle song, "Goodbye, Goodbye to Tipperary," ending with, "And we shan't get there." And they all went on firing steadily. The officers pointed out that such an opportunity for high-class fancy shooting might never occur again. The Germans dropped line after line. The Tipperary humorist asked, "What price Sydney Street?" And the few machine guns did their best, but everybody knew it was of no use. The dead gray bodies lay in companies and battalions as others came on and on and on, and they swarmed and stirred and advanced from beyond and beyond. "World without end, amen," said one of the British soldiers with some irrelevance as he took aim and fired. And then he remembered, he says he cannot think why or wherefore, a queer vegetarian restaurant in London where he had once or twice eaten eccentric dishes of cutlets made of lentils and nuts that pretended to be steak. On all the plates in this restaurant there was printed a figure of St. George in blue with the motto, "Ad sit Anglis Sanctus Georgius," may St. George be a present help to the English. This soldier happened to know Latin and other useless things, and now, as he fired at his man in the gray advancing mass 300 yards away, he uttered the pious vegetarian motto. He went on firing to the end, and at last Bill on his right had to clout him cheerfully over the head to make him stop, pointing out as he did so that the king's ammunition cost money and was not lightly to be wasted in drilling funny patterns into dead Germans. For, as the Latin scholar uttered his invocation, he felt something between a shudder and an electric shock pass through his body. The roar of the battle died down in his ears to a gentle murmur. Instead of it, he says, he heard a great voice and a shout louder than a thunder peal, crying, "Arai, arai, arai!" His heart grew hot as a burning coal. It grew cold as ice within him, as it seemed to him that a tumult of voices answered to his summons. He heard, or seemed to hear, thousands shouting,
1: St. George, St. George.
2: St. George for merry England. St. George for merry England.
1: Heaven's night, aid us.
2: St. George for merry England. St. George for merry England.
1: Heaven's night, aid us.
0: And as the soldier heard these voices, he saw before him, beyond the trench, a long line of shapes with a shining about them. They were like men who drew the bow, and with another shout their cloud of arrows flew singing and tingling through the air towards the German hosts. The other men in the trench were firing all the while. They had no hope, but they aimed just as if they had been shooting at Bisley. Suddenly one of them lifted up his voice in the plainest English. "God help us," he bellowed to the man next to him, "but we're bloomin' marvels. Look at those gray. Gentlemen, look at them. Do you see them? They're not going down in dozens nor in hundreds. It's thousands it is. Look, look, there's a regiment gone while I'm talking to you."
3: "Shut it," the other soldier bellowed, taking aim. "What are you gassing about?"
0: But he gulped with astonishment even as he spoke, for indeed the gray men were falling by the thousands. The English could hear the guttural scream of German officers, the crackle of their revolvers as they shot the reluctant, and still line after line crashed to the earth. All the while the Latin-bred soldier heard the cry, "Haro! Haro! St. George, help us! High Chevalier, defend us!" The singing arrows fled so swift and thick that they darkened the air. The heathen horde melted from before them. "More machine guns," Bill yelled to Tom. "Don't hear them," Tom yelled back, "but thank God anyway, they've got it in the neck." In fact, there were 10,000 dead German soldiers left before that salient of the English army, and consequently there was no Sedan. In Germany, a country ruled by scientific principles, the great general staff decided the contemptible English must have employed shells containing an unknown gas of a poisonous nature, as no wounds were discernible on the bodies of the dead German soldiers. But the man who knew what nuts tasted like when they called themselves steak knew also that St. George had brought his Agincourt bowmen to help the English.

0: we willed it not.
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0: A Tale of the Sea by Alexander Chelan. Narrated by Michael Henry.
1: Heave that! Heave! It's coming up! One last pull!

Once there lay in a certain haven a large number of vessels. They had lain there very long, not exactly on account of storm, but rather because of a dead calm, and at last they had lain there until they no longer heeded the weather. All the captains had gradually become good friends. They visited from ship to ship and called one another cousin. They were in no hurry to depart. Now and then a youthful steersman might chance to let fall a word about a good wind or a smooth sea, but such remarks were not tolerated. Order had to be maintained on a ship. Those, therefore, who could not hold their tongues were set ashore. Matters could not, however, go on thus forever. Men are not so good as they ought to be, and all do not thrive under law and order. The crews at length began to murmur a little. They were weary of painting and polishing the cabins, and of rowing the captains to and from the toddy suppers. It was rumored that individual ships were getting ready for sailing. The sails of some were set one by one in all silence. The anchors were weighed without song, and the ships glided quietly out of the harbor. Others sailed while their captains slept. Fighting and mutiny were also heard of. But then there came help from the neighbor captains. The malcontents were punished and put ashore, and all moorings were carefully examined and strengthened. Nevertheless, all the ships, except one, at last left the harbor. They did not sail with the like fortune. One and another even came in again for a time damaged. Others were little heard of. The captain of one ship, it was said, was thrown overboard by his men. Another sailed with half the crew in irons, none knew where. But yet they were all in motion, each striving after its own fashion, now in storm, now in calm, towards its goals. As stated, only one ship remained in the harbour, and it lay safe and sound, with two anchors at the bottom and three great cable attached to the quay. It was a strange little craft. The hull was old, but it had been newly repaired, and had given it a smart little modern figurehead, which contrasted strangely with the smooth sides and the heavy stern. One could see that the rigging had originally belonged to a large vessel, but it had been hastily adapted to the smaller hull, and this further increased the want of proportion in the brig's whole appearance. Then it was painted with large portholes for guns, like a man-of-war, and always carried its flag at the main mast. The skipper was no common man. He had himself painted the sketch of the brig that hung in the cabin, and besides, he could sing both psalms and songs. Indeed, there were those who maintained that he composed the songs himself, but this was most probably a lie. And it was certainly a lie that they whispered in the forecastle, that the skipper had not quite got his sea legs. Young men always tell such stories to cabin boys in order to appear manly. And besides, there was a steersman on the brig who could, on a pinch, easily round the headlands alone. He had sailed as steersman for many years of our Lord, ever since the time of the skipper's late father. He had become as if glued to the tiller, and many could scarcely imagine the old brig with a new steersman. He had certainly never voyaged in distant waters, but as his trade has always been the same, and as he has invariably been in the company of others, the brig had sailed pretty fortunately, without special damage and without special merit. Therefore both he and the skipper had arrived at the conviction that none could sail better than they, and hence they cared little what others did. They looked up at the sky and shook their heads. The men felt quite comfortable, for they were not used to better things. Most of them could not understand why the crews of other ships were in such a hurry to be off. The month went round all the same, whether one lay in port or sailed, and then it was better to avoid work. So long as the skipper made no sign of preparation for sailing, the men might keep their minds easy, for he must surely have the most interest in getting away. And besides, they all knew what sort of fellow the steersman was, and if such a capable and experienced man lay still, they might be quite sure that he had good and powerful reasons. But a little party among the crew, some quite youthful persons, thought it was a shame to let themselves be thus left astern by everybody. They had indeed no special advantage or profit to expect from the voyage, but at last the inaction became intolerable, and they conceived the daring resolve of sending a youth aft to beg the captain to fix a date for sailing. The more judicious among the crew crossed themselves and humbly entreated the young man to keep quiet. But the latter was a rash greenhorn who had sailed in foreign service, and therefore imagined himself to be a regular devil of a fellow.
He went right aft and down into the cabin, where the skipper and the steersman sat with their whisky before them, playing cards. "We would ask if the skipper would kindly set sail next week, for now we are all so weary of lying here," said the young man, looking the skipper straight in the eyes without winking. The latter's face first turned pale blue, and then assumed a deep violet tint. But he restrained himself and said, as was his invariable custom, "What do you think, steersman?" "Replied the steersman slowly. More he never used to say at first when he was questioned, for he did not like to answer promptly. But when he got an opportunity of speaking alone, without being interrupted, he could utter the longest sentences and the very hardest words, and then the skipper was especially proud of him. However short the steersman's reply might seem, the skipper at once understood its meaning. He turned towards the youth, gravely but gracefully, for he was an exceedingly well-bred man. "You cursed young fool, don't you think I understand these things better than you? I, who have thought of nothing but being a skipper since I was knee-high? But I know well what you and the like of you are thinking about. You don't care a damn about the craft, and if you could only get the power from us old ones, you would run her on the first islet you came to, so that you might plunder her off the whisky. But there will be none of that, my young whelp. We shall lie as long as I choose." When this decision reached the forecastle, it awoke great indignation among the young and immature, which indeed was only to be expected. But even the skipper's friends and admirers shook their heads and opined that it was a nasty answer. After all, it was only a civil question, which ought not to compromise anybody. There now arose a growing ill-humour, something quite unheard of among these peaceable fellows. Even the skipper, who was not usually quick to understand or remark anything, thought he saw many sullen faces, and he was no longer so well pleased with the bearing of the crew when he stepped out upon deck with his genial, "Good morning, you rogues." But the steersman had long scented something, for he had a fine nose and long ears. Therefore, a couple of evenings after the young man's unfortunate visit, it was remarked that something extraordinary was brewing aft. The cabin boy had to make three journeys with the torrid kettle, and the report he gave in the forecastle after his last trip was indeed disquieting. The steersman seemed to have talked without intermission for 2 hours. Before them on the table lay barometer, chronometer, sextant, journal, and half the ship's library. This consisted of Kingo's hymn book and an old Dutch chart book, for the skipper could do just as little with the new hymns as the steersman with the new charts. The skipper now sat prodding the chart with a large pair of compasses, while the steersman talked, using all his longest and hardest words. There was one word in particular that was often repeated, and this the boy learned by heart. He said it over and over again to himself as he went up in the cabin stairs and passed along the deck to the forecastle, and the moment he opened the door he shouted, "Initiative! Mind that word, boys. Write it down. Initiative!" "Initiative" was with much difficulty spelt out and written with chalk on the table, and during the boy's long statement all these men sat staring uneasily and with anxious expectancy at his long mystic words. And then, concluded the cabin boy at last, "then," says the steersman, "but we ourselves shall take what's written on the table?" All exclaimed simultaneously, "Initiative!" Yes, that was it, and every time he said it, they both struck the table and looked at me as if they would eat me. I now think, therefore, that this is a new kind of revolver they intend to use upon us. But none of the others thought so. It was surely not as bad as that. But something was impending, that was clear, and the relieved watchman went to his berth with gloomy forebodings, and the middle watch did not get a wink of sleep that night. At 7 o'clock next morning, both skipper and steersman were up on deck. No man could remember ever having seen them before so early in the day. But there was no time to stand in amazement, for now followed in quick succession orders for sailing. "Heave up the anchors. Let two men go ashore and slip the cables." There was gladness and bustle among the crew, and the preparations proceeded so rapidly that in less than an hour the brig was under canvas. The skipper looked at the steersman and shook his head, muttering, "This is the devil's own haste." A few little turns in the spacious harbour, the brig passed the headland and stood out to sea.
A fresh breeze was blowing, and the waves ran rather high. The steersman, with a prodigious twist in his mouth, stood astride the tiller, for such a piece of devil's trumpery as a wheel would never come on board as long as he had anything to say in the matter. The skipper stood on the cabin stairs with his head above the companion. His face was of a somewhat greenish hue, and he frequently ran down into the cabin. Bill Bosun believed that he went to look at the charts, the young man thought he drank whiskey, but the cabin boy swore that he went below to vomit. The men were in excellent spirits. It was so refreshing to breathe the sea air and to feel the ship once again moving under their feet. Indeed, the old brig herself seemed to be in a good humor. She dived as deep down between the seas as she could and raised much more foam than was necessary. The young sailors looked out for heavy seas. "Here comes a whopper," they shouted. "If it would only hit us straight," and it did. It was a substantial sea, larger than the others. It approached deliberately and seemed to lie down and take aim. It then rose suddenly and gave the brig, which was as chubby as a cherub, such a mighty slap on the port cheek that she quivered in every timber, and high over the railing, far in upon the deck, dashed the cold salt spray. The captain had scarcely time to duck his head below the companion. Ah, how refreshing it was! It exhilarated both old and young. They had not had a taste of the cold sea water for a long time, and with one voice the whole crew broke into a lusty hurrah! But at this moment the steersman's stentorian voice rang out, "Hard to leeward!" The brig luffed up close to the wind, the sails flapped so violently that the rigging shook, and now followed in rapid succession, even quicker than before, orders to anchor. "Let fall the port anchor! Let go the starboard one, too!" Plump fell the one, plump went the other. The old chains rattled out, and a little red cloud of rust rose up on either side of the bowsprit. The men, accustomed to obey, worked rapidly without thinking why, and the brig soon rode pretty quietly at her two anchors. But now, after the work was finished, no one could conceal his astonishment at this sudden anchoring just off the coast among the islets and skerries, and still more extraordinary seemed the behaviour of those in command, for they both stood right forward, with their backs to the weather, leaning over the railing and staring at the port bow. Some had even thought they had heard the captain cry, "To the pumps, men," but this point was never cleared up. "What the devil can they be doing forward?" said the rash young man. "They think we struck a reef when we shipped the big sea," whispered the cabin boy. "Hold your jaw, boy," said the boatswain. All the same, the cabin boy's words passed from mouth to mouth. A little chuckle was heard here and there. The men's faces became more and more ludicrously uneasy, and their suppressed laughter was on the point of bursting forth. Then the steersman was seen to nudge the skipper in the side. "Yes, but then you must whisper to me," said the latter. The steersman nodded, and then the skipper turned to the crew and solemnly spoke as follows. "Yes, this time, fortunately, everything went well, but now I hope that each of you will have learned how dangerous it is to lend an ear to these juvenile agitators who can never be quiet and let evolution, as the steersman says, pursue its natural course. I yielded to your wishes this time, it is true, but not because I approved of your insane rashness. It is simply that I might convince you by the logic of events, and see how did things go. Certainly we have, as by a miracle, been spared the worst, but now we lie here, outside of our safe haven, our old anchorage, which we have forsaken to be tossed about on the turbulent waters of the unknown and the untried. But believe me, henceforth you will find both our excellent steersman and your captain at our post, guarding against such crude, immature projects. And if things go badly with us in days to come, we must all remember that it is entirely your own fault. We wash our hands of the matter." Thereupon he strode through the men, who respectfully fell back to let him pass. The steersman, who had really whispered, dried his eyes and followed. They both disappeared in the cabin. There was much strife in the forecastle that day, and it grew even worse after. The brig's happy days were all over. Dissension and discontent, suspicion and obstinacy converted the narrow limits of the forecastle into a veritable hell. Only the skipper and the steersman seemed to thrive well under all this. The general dissatisfaction did not affect them, for they, of course, were not to blame.
None thought of any change. The crew had done what they could, and the skipper on his part had also been accommodating. Now they might keep their minds at rest. The brig lay in a dangerous place, but now she would have to lie, and there she lies to this day.

0: 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But first, here to introduce Conrad, are some of his contemporaries, Ford Madox Ford and Hugh Walpole. The voices you hear are modern readers.
1: What about a song, boys?
2: Aye, let's have a sea shanty.
3: My father kept a boarding house, a
2: hullabaloo-ba-lay,
3: my father kept a boarding house,
2: hullabaloo-ba-lay,
3: a flash young fellow called Shallow Brown,
2: hullabaloo-ba-lay, hullabaloo-ba-lay,
3: he ogled my mother all round the town,
2: hullabaloo-ba-lay.
3: Next day while Dad was in the crown,
2: hullabaloo-ba-lay, hullabaloo-ba-lay,
3: my mother ran off with Shallow Brown,
2: hullabaloo-ba-lay,
3: my father slowly pined away,
2: hullabaloo-ba-lay.
3: Well, mother came back on the following day.
4: Conrad was Conrad because he was his books. It was not that he made literature. He was literature, the literature of the Elizabethan gentleman adventurer. He was small rather than large in height, very broad in the shoulder and long in the arm, dark in complexion with black hair and a clipped black beard. He had the gestures of a Frenchman who shrugs his shoulders frequently. When you had really secured his attention, he would insert a monocle into his right eye and scrutinize your face from very near, as a watchmaker looks into the works of a watch. He entered a room with his head held high, rather stiffly, and with a haughty manner, moving his head once semicircularly. In this one movement he had expressed to himself the room and its contents. His haughtiness was due to his determination to master that room, not to dominate its occupants, his chief passion being the realization of aspects to himself. Ford Madox Ford.
5: Joseph Conrad, Theodor Josef Conrad Karziniowski, was born on 6 December 1857, and his birthplace was the Ukraine in the south of Poland. In 1862, his father, who had been concerned in the last Polish rebellion, was banished to Vologda. The boy lived with his mother and father there until his mother died, when he was sent back to the Ukraine. In 1870, his father died. Conrad was then sent to school in Krakow, and there he remained until 1874, when, following an absolutely compelling impulse, he went to sea. In the month of May 1878, he first landed on English ground. He knew at that time no English, but learnt rapidly, and in the autumn of 1878 joined the Duke of Sutherland as ordinary seaman. He became a master in the English merchant service in 1884, in which year he was naturalized. In 1894 he left the sea, whose servant he had been for nearly 20 years. He sent the manuscript of a novel that he had been writing at various periods during his sea life to Mr. Fisher Unwin. With that publisher's acceptance of Almayer's Folly, the third period of his life began. Since then his history has been the history of his books. Looking for an instant at the dramatic contrast and almost ironical relationship of these three backgrounds, Poland, the sea, the inner security and tradition of an English countryside, one can realize what they may make of an artist. That early Polish atmosphere, viewed through all the deep light and high shade of a remembered childhood, may be enough to give life and vigor to any poet's temperament. The romantic melancholy born of early years in such an atmosphere might well plant deeply in any soul the ironic contemplation of an impossible freedom. Growing into youth in a land whose farthest bounds were held by unlawful tyranny, Conrad may well have contemplated the sea as the one unlimited monarchy of freedom, and even although he were too young to realize what impulses those were that drove him, he may have felt that space and size and the force of a power stronger than man were the only conditions of possible liberty. He sought those conditions, found them, and clung to them. He found, too, an ironic pity for men who could still live slaves and prisoners to other men when to them also such freedom was possible. that ironic pity he never afterwards lost, and the romance that was in him received a mighty impulse from that contrast that he was always now to contemplate. He discovered the sea and paid to her at once his debt of gratitude and obedience. He thought it no hard thing to obey her when he might at the same time so honestly admire her, and she has remained for him as an artist the only personality that he has been able wholeheartedly to admire. He found in her something stronger than man, and he must have triumphed in the contemplation of the dominion that she could exercise, if she would, over the tyrannies that he had known in his childhood. He found, too, in her service the type of man who most strongly appealed to him. He had known a world composed of threats, fugitive rebellions, wild outbursts of defiance, inefficient struggles against tyranny. He was in the company now of those who realized so completely the relationship of themselves and their duty to their master and their service that there was simply nothing to be said about it. England had, perhaps, long ago called to him with her promise of freedom, and now, on an English ship, he realized the practice and performance of that freedom, indulged in, as it was, with the fewest possible words. Moreover, with his fund of romantic imagination, he must have been pleased by the contrast of his present company, men who, by sheer lack of imagination, ruled and served the most imaginative force in nature. The wonders of the sea, by day and by night, were unnoticed by his companions, and he admired their lack of vision. Too much vision had driven his country under the heel of tyranny, had bred in himself a despair of any possible freedom for far-seeing men. Now he was a citizen of a world where freedom reigned because men could not perceive how it could be otherwise. The two sides of the shield were revealed to him. Then, towards the end of his 20 years' service of the sea, the creative impulse in him demanded an outlet. He wrote, at stray moments of opportunity during several years, a novel, wrote it for his pleasure and diversion, sent it finally to a publisher with all that lack of confidence in posts and publishers that every author who cares for his creations will feel to the end of his days. He has said that if Almayer's Folly had been refused, he would never have written again. But we may well believe that, let the fate of that book be what it might, the energy and surprise of his discovery of the sea must have been declared to the world. Almayer's Folly, however, was not rejected. Its publication caused the Spectator to remark, "The name of Mr. Conrad is new to us, but it appears to us as if he might become the Kipling of the Malay Archipelago." He had, therefore, encouragement of the most dignified kind from the beginning. He himself, however, may have possibly regarded that day in 1897, when Henley accepted The Nigger of the Narcissus for the new review, as a more important date in his new career. That date may serve for the commencement of the third period of his adventure. The quiet atmosphere of the England that he had adopted made the final, almost inevitable contrast with the earlier periods. With such a country behind him, it was possible for him to contemplate in peace the whole case of his earlier life. It was as a case that he saw it, a case that was to produce all those other cases that were his books. This has been their history. Hugh Walpole.
1: Me father kept a boarding house, a
2: hullabaloo-ba-lay,
1: me father kept a boarding house, a flash young fellow called Shallow Brown,
2: hullabaloo-ba-lay,
1: he ogled me mother all round the town,
6: Mr. Orson Welles.
7: Good evening. There was a man called Kaszynowski, an agitator for Polish freedom in the 50s, who was exiled by the Tsar. On the journey, his child was taken ill, and when he begged an official to let him stop on his way to nurse it, the official said, "Not to bother." "What's one baby's life among all these thousands?" said the official. "If it's dying, leave it behind." Luckily, this expedient was found unnecessary. And the happy ending of the story is that little Joseph Conrad Koshinovsky lived to drop his last name and to learn that careful, fortunate English which he practiced to the everlasting glory of our literature. Tonight we present you with a dramatization of one of the best regarded and most typical of the works of Joseph Conrad. The Heart of Darkness could be described as a deliberate masterpiece or a downright incantation, a fine piece of prose work at the least. Its best aspects are an artful compound of sympathy for humankind and a high tragical disgust. Its successful contrivance of mood hides its craft as an octopus hides in its own ink. And almost we are persuaded that there is something, after all, something essential, waiting for all of us in the dark alleys of the world, aboriginally loathsome, immeasurable, and certainly nameless.

0: The yawl swung to her anchor without a flutter of the sails. It was at rest. The flood had made, the wind was nearly calm, and being bound down the river, the only thing to do was to come and wait for the turn of the tide. The sea reach of the Thames stretched before us like the beginning of an interminable waterway. In the offing, sea and sky were welded together without a joint. The air was dark above Gravesend, and farther back still it seemed condensed into a mournful doom, brooding motionless over the biggest and greatest town on earth. Then in the darkness, my friend Marlowe spoke.
1: This also has been one of the dark places on the earth.
0: His remark didn't seem at all surprising. Marlowe was a sailor. It was just like him.
1: I was thinking of very old times when the Romans first came here. 1900 years ago, some decent young citizen in a toga, perhaps too much dice, you know, coming out here to mend his fortunes. Land in a swamp, march through the woods, and in some inland post feel the savagery, the utter savagery that closed around him. All that mysterious life of the wilderness that stirs in the forest, in the jungle, in the hearts of wild men. It has a fascination, too, that goes to work upon him. You know, growing regrets, the longing to escape, the powerless disgust, the surrender, the hate. I don't know if I ever told you, I was in such a place once. There I met a man just like that. It was a long time ago. I had a job with a concern at the time, a trading society in Western Africa. One of their captains had been killed in a scuffle with the natives. They needed a man to replace him on one of the river boats, and they weren't particular whom they took. I left in a German steamer, and she called at every port on the way. It was 30 days before I saw the mouth of the big river. The coast was the edge of a colossal jungle, so dark green as to be almost black. The sun was fierce. The land seemed to glisten and drip with steam. Here and there, grayish-white specks showed up, clustered inside the white surf with a tin shed and a flagpole. And all around,

0: You know, it's funny, Mr. Barlow, where some people will live for a few francs a month.
1: Well, looks like a dreary country, Captain. No mistake.
0: I wonder what becomes of those fellows when they go up country.
1: I expect to see that soon.
0: So? Don't be too sure. Last year, I took up a man who hanged himself on the road. He was a Swede.
1: Hanged himself? Why?
0: Who knows? Sun was too much for him, or the country, perhaps. There's your company station. I'll send your things up. 4 boxes, you said so. Farewell. Good luck to you.
1: Goodbye, Captain.

0: As I climbed up the steep hill to the company station, I met a white man in such an unexpected elegance of get-up. In the first moment, I took him for a sort of vision. I saw a high starched collar, white cuffs, a light alpaca jacket, snowy trousers, a clear necktie, and varnished boots. No hat, hair parted, brushed, and oiled under a green lined parasol.
1: You are Mr. Marlowe?
0: Yes.
1: I'm the company's accountant. Get a step into my office.
0: What's that?
1: Don't disturb yourself. An agent from up country, fever.
0: Will you just leave him there?
1: There is no place else to put him until he... Well, as long as he's alive. It's a nuisance all around. His groans distract my attention. It's difficult enough to guard against clerical errors in this country.
0: Yes, I suppose so.
1: So you're going into the Ivory Country, Mr. Marlowe? Interesting.
0: I've gathered that impression already.
1: For my part, I like books better. Entries and all that. And by the way, you'll meet Mr. Kurtz up there, you know.
0: Who is Mr. Kurtz?
1: Mr. Kurtz is the agent at the Father's Station Inn. He sends down more ivory than all the others put together.
0: That must make him a valuable man to the company.
1: Indeed, he'll go far, very far. Over the heads of many of us that... Well, I won't go into detail. When you see Mr. Kurtz, please tell him that everything is very satisfactory. I'd write him, but you can't tell who might get hold of a letter at the central station. Oh, I forgot this sick man. I don't know, it's all right, he doesn't hear.
0: Do you mean...
1: No, not yet. Yes, this Mr. Kurtz is a very remarkable person.

Next day, I started for the central station 200 miles inland. Paths. Paths everywhere, spreading over the empty land, through the long grass, through thickets, down and up chilly ravines, up and down stony hills ablaze with heat and solitude. A great silence around and above. On the 15th day, I came in sight of the big river again. Hobbled into the central station. It was on a black water surrounded by scrub and forest, with a pretty border of smelly mud on one side, and the three others enclosed by a crazy fence of rushes. White men with long sticks in their hands appeared languidly from amongst the buildings. They made no effort to welcome me. In fact, paid no particular attention to my arrival except for a casual glance. I walked up to the largest hut in the enclosure. How do you do? My name is Marlowe.

0: It will be some time before you will be able to make the trip up the river. Some months, in fact.
1: Why, that's unbelievable.
0: You'll believe it when you see her. I want you to have a look at her and let me know how soon she'll be ready.
1: Who are you, sir?
0: I'm the manager here, the company's manager. The situation here is grave, very grave. I don't yet know who is dead and who is alive. And with the boat laid up, we don't know how things stand. But there are rumors, grave rumors, that a very important station is in jeopardy. And Mr. Kurtz, our manager, is ill.
1: Kurtz? I think I heard his name down on the coast.
0: Ah, so they talk of Mr. Kurtz down there, do they?
1: They do. He must be a very unusual man.
0: Quite so. A very unusual man. Very successful, too. You can understand my anxiety. You should be ready to start in 3 months. Yes, 3 months. That ought to do the affair.
1: Went down and looked at my battered, twisted tin pot steamboat. She rang under my feet like an empty biscuit tin kicked along the gutter. I didn't realize at the moment how accurately the manager had estimated the time required for the affair, as he called it. Weeks of waiting. Weeks of waiting for a box full of rivets to come up from the coast. And in those weeks, I saw the station full of white men with long sticks in their hands, strolling aimlessly about like a lot of faithless pilgrims bewitched inside a rotten fence. The word ivory rang in the air, with whispers and with sighs. You'd think they were praying to the great god ivory. I've never seen anything so unreal in my life. One evening, I happened to be in the hut of the assistant manager. I noticed on his table a small sketch in oils representing a woman draped and blindfolded carrying a lighted torch. Tell me, did you paint this?
2: No, that was painted by Mr. Kurtz in the station more than a year ago. Mr. Kurtz painted it while waiting for means to go to his trading post.
1: Oh, Mr. Kurtz, eh?
2: Mr. Kurtz is the chief of the inner station. He's a prodigy. He sends down more ivory than any of our other agents. Besides that, he's an emissary of pity and science and progress. And so he comes here, a special being. So today, Mr. Kurtz is the chief of the best station. Next year, he will be assistant manager. 2 years more and... But I dare say you know what he will be in 2 years' time. You're one of the new gang, Captain.
3: Oh, I know what I'm talking about. I have my own eyes to trust.
1: You read the company's confidential correspondence.
3: What do you mean?
1: When Mr. Kurtz is general manager, you won't have the opportunity. Well, the rivets arrived just in time to make good the manager's prediction.
4: Going up that river was like traveling back to the earliest beginning of the world, when vegetation rioted on the earth and the big trees were kings. An empty stream in an impenetrable forest. The air was warm, thick, heavy, sluggish. There was no joy in the brilliance of the sunshine. As we steamed deeper into the jungle, the roll of drums behind the cordon of trees kept a distant, constant tremor.

had to keep guessing at the channel, watching for sunken stones that would have ripped the life out of the tin pot steamboat and drowned us all. And still the drums beat on behind us, ahead of us, on all sides of us. The steamer toiled along slowly on the edge of a black and incomprehensible frenzy. The prehistoric man was cursing us, praying to us, welcoming us. Who could tell? Not far below the inner station, we came upon a hut of reeds, an inclined and melancholy pole with the unrecognizable tatters of what had been a flag of

0: some sort to flying from it. The manager and I, who went ashore, found a flat piece of board with some faded pencil writing on it. It read, "Hurry up to inner station. Approach cautiously." There was a signature, but it was illegible. Not Kurtz. A much longer word.
1: What do you make of it, Captain?
0: Someone trying to be mysterious.
1: Approach cautiously. Approach what cautiously?
0: Well, maybe we'd better push on tonight and find out. We're only 8 miles from Kurtz now, aren't we?
1: 8 miles of dangerous river. Sun's getting low. After this warning, I prefer to approach the station by daylight.
0: But Kurtz may need us. He may be in trouble.
1: I hope not. It wouldn't sit well with the company if something happened to Mr. Kurtz before we reach.
0: He's your only concern what the company thinks.
1: Just what do you mean?
0: How about Kurtz? Don't you want Kurtz to come back?
1: Why, Captain Marlowe, what an extraordinary notion. Of course, we want Mr. Kurtz to come back. Such a remarkable man.

0: When the sun rose next morning, there was a white fog, very warm and clammy and more blinding than the night. It stood all around us like something solid. At 8 or 9, perhaps, it began to lift as a shutter lifts. We had a glimpse of the growing multitude of trees, of the immense matted jungle with the blazing little ball of the sun hanging over it. At last, the opaque water, still and treacherous, was dimly visible from the wheelhouse where I stood beside my pilot. The company men, their alpaca suits whiter than the fog, stood on the deck below me.
1: Alay, Rumbo! Amigo! Hey!
2: Ya Rabbana! Ya Allah! Allah ilaha illallah!
3: What's the name? The cabbages in this sort of thing.
4: Undercover everybody!
3: Thank God they all. No, it's here, aren't they? All around us.
4: Oh, Captain! Yes? Can't you get us underway?
0: It's the natives of the rocks. Take your choice.
4: Ride the river, Captain. They'll ford us if we stay on shore.
0: Ride below. Even the chain. Steam ahead. Watch those eddies, pilot.
5: Watch, Captain.
0: Half steam below.
6: Look out there! Arrows!
0: Arrows! Close the shutters on your side, pilot. Take it straight, pilot. Stay below. Stop firing. Wait. Here's something that'll do more than your confounded guns.

0: So are you up there, Captain?
1: All right. Well, thanks to your target practice.
0: Well, we beat them off.
1: You beat them off. The steam whistle beat them off. The gun smoke nearly wrecked us.
0: Captain Marlowe, you behaved admirably. Everyone behaved admirably, admirably. A credit to the company.
1: Well, I'm afraid they got one of the crew.
0: Yes, here he is on the deck. Poor devil. He's got an arrow sticking through his chest. Give me a hand with this arrow. Steady there. It's got a steel tip. Strange. There's no steel in the Belgian Congo. I wonder if by any chance, Mr. Kurtz...
1: Reach Kurtz was becoming an obsession with me. The current was more rapid now. The steamer seemed at her last gasp. The stern wheel flopped languidly, and I caught myself listening always for the next beat of the engine. I expected the wretched thing to give up every moment. It was like watching the last flickers of a life. At last we drew into sight of a dreary shore where there was a clearing that rose to a slight knoll overlooking the river. The inner station was a long, tumble-down building perched on a hill, half buried in the high grass, with the thick, meshed jungle hanging over its rotted roof. I stopped the engines. The boat drifted slowly to the slimy bank. We let out the anchor chain to the stump of a tree. As soon as the gangplank was lowered, the company's manager and his three satellites set out with their brisk efficiency toward the silent house of Kurtz. After a moment, I became aware of a strange, ragged figure on the wharf. Hello down there.
2: Captain?
1: Come up here to the pilot house.
2: Captain, I'm glad you've come.
1: Did we come in time? How is Mr. Kurtz?
2: Mr. Kurtz, sir. Still Mr. Kurtz.
1: We were just attacked by natives on the river.
2: Oh, yes. They are simple people. They meant no harm. It was one of Mr. Kurtz's little jokes. Now, allow me to introduce myself. Chekhov, Russian. Son of an archpriest, governor of the temple. It's a great pleasure to talk with a white man, Captain.
1: Don't you talk with Mr. Kurtz?
2: Well, you don't talk with that man. You listen to him. Mr. Kurtz, Captain, has enlarged my mind. We've talked of everything. Everything. He made me see things.
1: And ever since, you've been with him, of course.
2: Oh, on the contrary. Very often, I had to wait for days before he would turn up. It was worth waiting for, though. Sometimes.
1: But what was he doing? Exploring, or what?
2: Oh, yes, of course. He's discovered many villages, a lake, too. I don't know exactly in what direction. Dangerous to inquire too much. Most of these expeditions were for ivory.
1: He had no goods to trade with by that time, did he?
2: There's a lot of good cartridges left, even yet.
1: You mean he raided the country?
2: Not alone.
1: Kurtz got the tribes to follow him, did he?
2: Oh, they adore him. They think him a god. They worship him with ivory. What can you expect? He came to them with thunder and lightning, you know. They'd never seen guns before. He could be very terrible. You can't judge Mr. Kurtz as you would ordinary man. Now, just to give you an idea, I don't mind telling you he wanted to shoot me, too, one day. But I don't judge him.
1: Shoot you? What for?
2: Well, I had a small lot of ivory, and he wanted it, and wouldn't hear reason. He said he'd shoot me unless I gave him the ivory and cleared out. I gave him the ivory. What did I care? Well, I didn't clear out. I couldn't leave him. I offered to go back with him, and he would say yes, and then he would disappear on another ivory hunt. Forget himself among these people. Forget himself. You know.
1: Why? The man's mad.
2: We don't say such things here.
1: I followed the frightened glance of the Russian to the house above the shore. I saw that the round knobs that stood on stakes by Kutz's door were not ornamental, but were symbolic. Food for thought, and also for vultures. They would have been even more impressive, those heads on the stakes, if their faces had not been turned to the house. Suddenly, round the corner of the house, a group of natives appeared, as though they had come up from the ground. They waded waist-deep in the grass in a compact body, bearing an improvised stretcher in their midst. Now, at last, I was to see Kurtz. Behind the stretcher, two of the agents carried his arms. Two shotguns, a heavy rifle, and a light revolver carbine. The thunderbolts of that pitiful Jupiter. Now I knew what I watched was not merely the departure of Mr. Kurtz from the inner station, but the last jungle rites of one who had become its supreme being. The dark warm of the wilderness breathed out an immense horde of naked men. A black circle that writhed and stamped around the small white center of frightened Europeans. In the rear of this strange procession came a moving chain of black bodies, carrying on their shoulders the gleaming white ivory. Stretcher was carried up the gangplank. From the pilot's deck, I looked down on the long, gaunt figure of Kurtz, the hollow cage of his ribs, the bald skeleton head like an ivory ball.
3: Put him down. Put him down there.
2: Get the cabin ready.
3: Yes, open the door.
2: Careful with him. Careful.
3: Careful
2: there.
1: A moment later, the manager came up to the pilot's bridge.
2: Oh, Captain Marlowe.
1: Yes?
2: I think we should steam up as soon as the ivory is loaded. No telling about these natives.
1: But Mr. Kurtz.
2: Mr. Kurtz is a very sick man. We've done all we could for him, though, haven't we? But there's no disguising the fact that Mr. Kurtz has been more harm than good to the company. There's a remarkable quantity of ivory, but his methods have been unsound.
1: You call it unsound methods?
2: Without doubt, don't you?
1: No methods at all. But he got the ivory. I considered Mr. Kurtz a remarkable man.
2: He was. A most remarkable man.

0: So we swung downstream, and thousands of eyes from the jungle followed the splashing river demon, beating the water with its terrible tail and breathing black smoke into the air. Through the dense forest, the brown current ran swiftly out of the heart of darkness, bearing us down towards the sea with twice the speed of our progress upstream. And Kurtz's life was running swiftly too, ebbing out of his heart into the sea of inexorable time. Evenings, when the boat was anchored and I was free from the wheel, I went down to Kurtz's cabin. On the third night, I found him weakening fast. How are you tonight, Mr. Kurtz?
1: Well enough to be back at my station. That place is mine. They've no right to take me away. If that manager, that stupid scoundrel, he wants my ivory. He's blocked me at every turn.
0: Don't excite yourself, Mr. Kurtz. You're sick, you know.
1: Sick! Sick! Not so sick as you'd like to believe. Never mind. I'll carry out my ideas yet. I will return. I'll show you what can be done here. You with your little peddling notions. You're interfering with me. I will return. I have more to do than die here in this stinking jungle.
0: You're not going to die, Mr. Kurtz.
1: Of course I'm not going to die. I have too much to accomplish. Close the shutter, will you? Shut out that light. I'm not ready to die. I have my career, my ivory, my intended.
0: Intended?
1: Have you not heard, Mr. Marlowe, my bride? She's waiting for me in Antwerp.
0: I see.
1: She's not the only one. The world is waiting for me. Kings will bow down before me. On the threshold, great things.
0: So you must be quiet now.
1: That light. Did you close the shutter, Mr. Marlowe?
0: The shutter is closed, sir.
1: Tighter. I can't stand the light, I tell you. You must show them you have in you something that is really profitable. The methods you use aren't important. I was driven. No matter. You must take care of the motives, Mr. Marlowe. Right motives, always. That's the thing.
0: Very true, sir.
1: It was the manager, that noxious fool, who drove me to it. He pried into my boxes when I was not looking. He destroyed me with the company. But I was the company. I was the company. I sent him more ivory. That's what they wanted. Ivory.
0: You must be quiet, sir.
1: Ivory. That light, shut up. That light.
0: There is no light, sir.
1: It's the ivory. The ivory. Horror.
0: The next day, soon after dawn, they lowered his body into a muddy hole in the bank of the murky river. We started downstream again.

0: Among his belongings was a packet of letters and the photograph of a girl. 6 months later, those letters and the picture took me to a house in Antwerp. I stood before the mahogany door on the first floor.
1: You're Mr. Marlowe. Please come in.
0: I have certain letters for you.
1: Yes. You were his friend. He must have been if he gave you these and sent you to me.
0: Yes. I was his friend.
1: Who was not his friend who had heard him speak once? He drew men towards him by what was best in them. It is the gift of the great. But you have heard him. You know.
0: Yes. I know.
1: And all of this, all of his promise, and of all his greatness, of his generous mind, of his noble heart, nothing remains. Nothing but a memory. You and I...
0: We shall always remember him.
1: And his example. Men looked up to him. His goodness shone in every act. I believe in him more than anything on earth. Forgive me. I've known so long in silence. In silence. In silence. You were with him to the last?
0: To the very end. I heard his very last words.
1: Repeat them. I want something. Something to live with. The last word to live with. Don't you understand? I loved him. I loved him. I loved him.
0: The last word he pronounced was your name.

0: My friend Marlowe ceased. His story was over. Nobody moved for a time.
1: Well, we've lost the first of the ebb.
0: I raised my head. The offing was barred by a black bank of clouds and the tranquil waterway leading to the uttermost ends of the earth flowed somber under an overcast sky and seemed to lead into the heart of an immense darkness.

You have just heard Heart of Darkness by Joseph Conrad. This was the Mercury Theater version from 1938. 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

Lord Dunsany was a pioneer of fantasy literature in the first half of the 20th century, and became one of the major influences on J.R.R. Tolkien. Now, on HistoryRadio.org, the American drama critic, Clayton Hamilton, interviews Lord Dunsany. The voice is that of a modern reader.

0: On a gusty night in October 1919, an Irish peer, the 18th Baron of his line, stood in the rain in front of a little theater at 466 Grand Street in the heart of the Russian-Jewish quarter of the Great East Side. He was easily distinguishable because of his extraordinary height and the hulking army overcoat which housed him from the drizzle. 200 or 300 strangers, for the most part Jewish people of the neighborhood, grasped him by the hand, patted him on the back, and asked him to scrawl his name on the flyleaves of many books which they produced from pockets and presented proudly. The tall man was treated both as the host and as the guest of an unusual occasion. Suddenly there came a flash of lightning and a crash of thunder.
1: "That must be Klesh," said Lord Dunsany. "He has come a long way from India."
0: The Irish peer himself had come a long way from Dunsany Castle and Messine Ridge for the specific purpose of seeing a couple of plays which he had never seen before, The Queen's Enemies and A Night at an Inn, and finding out why so many commentators had made so large a noise about them. I could not be present at the neighborhood playhouse on this particular occasion, but I asked the author afterward to tell me how it felt to see a full-fledged performance, with an audience and all, of a couple of plays which he had sent overseas in manuscript. All the other playwrights I have ever known have worried and worked over their manuscripts day after day throughout the initial weeks of rehearsals and the secondary weeks of tryouts, and have been heartily sick of hearing their own lines repeated long before the date of a Metropolitan first night. Dunsany answered that this unusual experience of his had proved once more that you can't tell much about a play until you see it on the stage. A Night at an Inn exceeded his own expectations, and he was surprised to note the thrill which it communicated to the audience.
1: "It's a very simple thing," he said. "Merely a story of some sailors who have stolen something and know that they are followed. Possibly it is effective because nearly everybody at some time or other has done something he was sorry for, has been afraid of retribution, and has felt the hot breath of a pursuing vengeance on the back of his neck."
0: With The Queen's Enemies, on the other hand, the author was a little disappointed.
1: "When I wrote these two pieces," he told me, "I thought that The Queen was a better play than The Inn. Now I know that A Night at the Inn is the more dramatic of the two. But don't mistake me," he continued. "The Inn is a more effective play than The Queen, but it isn't so fine an undertaking.
0: Suppose that I should give a block of wood to a sculptor and ask him to carve it, and suppose that he should cut it very well. That is A Night at the Inn.
1: Suppose next that I should give a tusk of ivory to the same sculptor and he should carve it not so well. That is The Queen's Enemies. It isn't so dramatic a play as The Inn, but it is intrinsically finer."
0: "Why do you think that?" I inquired.
1: "Because of the idea," the author answered.
2: "The idea of A Night at an Inn is rather ordinary."
1: "That, I suppose, is the reason why it hits the audience so hard. And as several critics, like yourself, have pointed out, it is an idea of the same sort that I had used before in The Gods of the Mountain. But I like the idea of The Queen's Enemies. I heard about an ancient queen of Egypt who invited all her enemies to a feast of reconciliation and suddenly drowned them. This meant nothing until I could imagine the motive for this extraordinary deed. Several months later, the motive occurred to me. The dear little queen had done this for the very simple reason that she didn't like to have any enemies. She wanted to be loved, not to be hated. The rest was easy, for the play was made when the motive was discovered."
0: "Do you always begin with a motive?" I asked.
1: "Not always," said Dunsany. "I begin with anything, or with next to nothing. Then, suddenly, I get started and go through in a hurry. The main point is not to interrupt a mood. Writing is an easy thing when one is going strong and going fast. It becomes a hard thing only when the onward rush is impeded. Most of my short plays have been written in a sitting or two. The other day," he said, "in December 1919, I got an idea for a short play in St. Louis. I began the composition on the train and finished it before we arrived in Chicago. It's a little piece about a monk who grew a halo. I hope that you will like it."
0: "How about The Gods of the Mountain?" I asked.
1: "I wrote that in three sessions," Lord Dunsany answered.
0: Two afternoons between tea and dinner and another hour on the third afternoon. A Night in an Inn was written between tea and dinner in a single sitting. That was very easy. No trouble about the dialogue? I suggested. Dialogue isn't difficult if you have been around with men a lot and listened to them. Somebody says something, the next man doesn't quite agree and unobtrusively suggests a reservation. The third man says, "No, not at all, the truth is..." And that is dialogue. But the writing? Well, of course, there is such a thing as rhythm, Lord Dunsany answered. You agree with me, though, that the dramatic value of a play stands quite apart from any literary merit it may or may not show in the writing of its dialogue. I do indeed. Don't damn me as a literary playwright. You have read 10 of my plays, but I have already written more than 20. The best of them are still unpublished. I am holding them back in the hope that people may be forced to see them before they have a chance of reading them. That reminds me of Pinero, I replied. 10 years ago, Sir Arthur started a friendly habit of sending me prompt copies of each of his new plays, but he made me promise never to read these printed texts till after I had seen the plays in the theater, particularly if I should be called upon to write critical reviews of them. I can understand that, said Lord Dunsany. I misjudged The Queen and The Inn until I saw them acted. If you write a play so quickly, I suggested, I infer that the whole thing must be planned out in your mind before you start to write it. Among magazine men, I am known as a quick writer. I publish more than 50 articles a year, and most of them are turned out in a single night. But before I sit down to write the first sentence, I have been thinking for 3 or 4 days, in the subway between the acts, or when other people were talking to me. In the real sense, the task has more nearly consumed a week than a day. An impromptu speech takes only 3 or 4 minutes, but sometimes, with me, if the occasion is important, it spoils a day or two beforehand. I can't imagine anybody writing The Gods of the Mountain in a few hours, confined within 3 days, unless a long period of preparation, much of it subconscious, to be sure, had gone before. Sometimes, Lord Dunsany said, I have thought the matter out and know exactly what I am going to do. That was the case with The Gods. But at other times, I just get started and follow a mood as a hunter follows the hounds. I will give you an example. King Argamenes. I saw a king in rags, digging up a bone, gnawing at it hungrily and saying, "This is a good bone." I started the play with no idea whatever of its subsequent development. I merely wrote along to find out what would happen. I have always thought so, I replied ungraciously. You know, of course, that this is one of the few plays of yours that I don't especially admire. It seems to me inconsequential and not built up to a climax. That must be because I didn't know the end when I started the beginning. Of course, it is better to have things planned, the author added, and not to trust entirely to the impulsion of a mood. In recording this conversation, I have anteceded the chronological order of these haphazard personal impressions. As a matter of fact, the first time that I met Lord Dunsany was at a public dinner in his honor, at which I endeavored to do my duty as one of the speakers. It was a good occasion, of the customary sort. When we were coming away, I asked him if he were growing tired of publicity. "Publicity," he countered quickly. "You don't call this public. You ought to have seen our trenches under Messines Ridge. That's the most public place I've ever been in. We were in a valley. The Germans were on a hill. They could see down to our boot tops." He looked at me and asked, "How tall are you?" "6'1" or thereabouts. "I am 6'4". Our trenches were only 6 feet deep. I shall never fear publicity again. On a subsequent occasion, I asked Lord Dunsany to tell me something of his life in the army. "I was brought up to be a soldier," he replied. "I wasn't sent to Oxford or to Cambridge, but to Sandhurst. I went through the South African affair and the whole of the recent war. I have this to say about military preparation. It doesn't educate a man. It merely trains him. A trained man can do one single thing with almost mechanical perfection. But an educated man can do almost anything that he is called upon to do. I was merely trained. It is better to be educated. The college is a better place for this than the army." At another time I touched upon the point that Lord Dunsany had not yet enjoyed the dubious experience, so common to the rest of us, of peddling his plays from manager to manager. I told him that most of the American playwrights to whom I had presented him were required, by the nature of the game, to devote much more of their time to the practical task of placing their plays than to the more attractive task of writing them. Lord Dunsany answered, "That may be the reason why 10 or a dozen of my best plays have not yet been acted. I have never had the time to peddle them. 97% or thereabouts of my actual life has been spent out of doors in the pursuit of various athletic activities, such as following the hounds, playing cricket, hunting big game, or serving as a professional soldier. The remaining 3% has been spent in the writing of my tales and plays, the records of my dreams. What time is left for peddling my literary wares? I have recently written 2 or 3 plays of full length, which treat of contemporary life in London. How does one sell these things in London or New York?" This question surprised me until I made the astonishing discovery that I had actually earned more money from a single failure in our commercial theater than Lord Dunsany has earned from all of the successes in our little theaters that have made him famous. When The Gods of the Mountain was put into rehearsal at the Haymarket Theater in London, he was offered £10 for the world rights in perpetuity. This contract struck him as inequitable, and he requested that the world rights should be limited to 5 years. This period has long ago elapsed, but the author received less than $50 for the first 5 years of the actual existence of what is probably the greatest short play in the world. It is gratifying to record that he has since developed, by experience, a business sense that is more practical. "Writing plays," he told me, "is the one thing I most dearly love. But I cannot talk of it at home, in County Meath. My aunt would be scandalized if she should hear that I have written plays. My neighbors would dismiss me as insane. Everybody else would think me a fool. I had to come to your country to find a sympathetic audience." I told him that Sir Arthur Pinero, after the comparative failure of Mid-Channel in London and the comparative success of the same piece in New York, had said to me jocosely, "If it were not for America, we couldn't keep alive." Lord Dunsany said, "Your public is surprisingly alert." Having been a lecturer myself, I answered adversely, "When people seem to like our speeches and swarm around us to request us to sign books, we naturally think that they have brains." To this he answered, "That is not the point. In your country, I have met many people who are not ashamed to talk of art. In England nowadays, the subject is laughed away from the carpet." When The Gods of the Mountain was first produced at the Haymarket Theatre, one rather snobbish critic said that the play was bad for the mere reason that it had been written by a nobleman. He ordered me back to my ancestral castle, just as Keats was ordered back, a century ago, to his apothecary pots. Why should Keats have been despised in a period of aristocracy, and why should I be despised in a period of democracy? It isn't my fault that I try to write beautiful tales and effective plays. It is only in your country that my attempts have been appreciated. I have no fame in England. I have scarcely any ranking among the authors of my own country. You know many more of them than I do, but I am grateful to your nation for the incentive to carry on. Poets thrive upon appreciation, and I need the sort of encouragement that has been granted to me by your hospitable people. How about that division of your life, I asked, 3% of which, according to your smiling statement, has been devoted to your writing, and the overwhelming remainder to athletics? I have found this out, said Lord Dunsany, that you must not talk of art to the majority of men who follow active lives in the open air, like cricketers or huntsmen or soldiers. On the other hand, I have found out that among artists, you may extol without embarrassment the virtues of the athletes of the world. Why is it that the men of action are always afraid of the men of dreams, whereas the men of dreams are never afraid of the men of action?
2: It must be because the dream is always stronger than the act.
0: Jeanne d'Arc is ever more potent to win a battle than a regiment of British soldiers. That is because this peasant girl of long ago has been made real by the imagination of millions of people. Nothing can at any time be realized but what has been imagined. I like the active life in the open, and after 4 or 5 years in the war, I actually feel uncomfortable in a room with the windows closed. But the active life is very lonely. I can talk to a man of letters like yourself about cricketing or lion hunting or soldiering, and you will be interested, because artists are interested in everything. But I cannot talk about my dreams to cricketers or soldiers or lion hunters. They would think that something had gone wrong with me. I was very lonely in the trenches, and it has been a great pleasure for me to meet so many writers in America and to find that most of them are sportsmen as well. What do you think of the effect of the war upon the drama? I inquired. 4 years of hell and heroism have trampled down the immediate actual and reminded us of the insistence of the perennial real. We have learned that idealism is the only absolute reality. The stricken world must reawaken, and the theater should be resurrected with it. The time has passed away for such faithful but depressing records of the drabbest aspects of our current life as the night lodging of Maxim Gorky, an act of which I saw the other day. A moment has arrived for reminding the theater-going public that such a thing as splendor is still to be discerned in the records of experience. Let us set before the public splendid images of beauty, for beauty is truth, despite the critic who tried to send Keats back to his apothecary pots. Keats died without knowing whether he would be famous or not, said I. You are famous at 40. You have been luckier than Keats. Yes, I have been lucky, he replied. Thanks mainly to your country, but that is as it should be. I am not speaking personally, but after all, I am a poet, and poets ought to be appreciated in their lifetime. In England, a poet has to die to be appreciated. Look at Rupert Brooke. They wouldn't read him while he lived. In England, I am merely a lord. Aren't you at all bored by being lionized in this country? Not at all. I like it, he replied. Lord Dunsany is a man who, whether you agree with him or not on any given point, is undeniably alive. He is excessively tall, loose-jointed, raw-boned, rather awkward, and encumbered with a large head and enormous hands and feet. He admits jocosely that, at home, he is generally regarded as the worst-dressed man in County Meath. He shambles along with a drooping posture, accentuated doubtless by his long and cramping experience in the trenches under Messines Ridge, but his mind is neither awkward nor drooping. He talks fluently and well, and his nature is so frank and simple that he is a very easy man to get acquainted with.

You have just heard the American drama critic, Clayton Hamilton, on the fantasy writer, Lord Dunsany. The voice was that of a modern reader. This is historyradio.org, a free radio stream, promoting knowledge of literature and history.

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1: Good evening, ladies and gentlemen. This is Bill Stern bringing you the 286th edition of the Colgate Shave Cream Sports Newsreel. Our guest tonight is the president of the New York Yankees, Mr. Larry MacPhail. But first, Portrait of a Soldier Souvenir. 27 years ago, when the First World War was ending and Germany was beaten, the most hated man in the world was the German Kaiser. He was just as hated as Hitler is in this war. And yet, in the last war, when Germany was beaten, the Kaiser fled from Germany and took refuge in neutral Holland. The Allies knew where he was, but they made no move to get him. And that's the way things stood. Until one night, shortly after the war was over, 8 American soldiers were seated around a table in a French restaurant when they decided to do something about it. If the Allies wouldn't go after the Kaiser, well, they would. Sure, sure, he was in a neutral country, but so what? Hadn't he started this war? All right. These 8 American soldiers would do what the Allied armies had failed to do. These 8 American soldiers would go get the Kaiser. The more the 8 Americans talked about it, the more determined they became. Until finally one of them, a boy named Larry MacPhail, stood up and someone shouted, "Sit down, MacPhail!" But Larry MacPhail stood his ground. "We've been doing a lot of talking," he said. "But if you're going to kidnap the Kaiser, let's get started." And so it was that 8 Americans and 2 automobiles set out to kidnap the Kaiser. They headed for the Dutch border. And in the eerie light of the early morning, they crossed that border into Holland. But cars roared through sleepy towns, stopping only for gas or food. 3 hours later, they were only 100 miles from the little village of Amerongen, where the Kaiser was living. And 2 hours later, they were there. Cautiously, they stopped their cars, got out, and cut all the phone wires leading to the castle. They approached the front gate, where a German sentry stopped them. But they talked their way past him. And finally, unbelievably, they were actually at the front door of the Kaiser's castle. It was Larry MacPhail who knocked on that door. The door swung open, and the 8 American soldiers stepped inside. The Kaiser was in the next room. He agreed to come in and meet the Americans when suddenly the Germans discovered that all the phone wires had been cut. Immediately, the 8 Americans knew that their plans had gone wrong and that they'd better get out of there and get out fast. And they did get out, getting out empty-handed. Empty-handed? No, not quite. For on the way out, Larry MacPhail grabbed an ashtray off the Kaiser's smoking table. It bore the Kaiser's imperial crest, and it was the only souvenir those 8 American soldiers had to show for the time when they'd almost kidnapped the Kaiser. When Larry MacPhail came back to the United States, he brought the Kaiser's ashtray back with him. And then a strange series of visitors began to arrive at his office. They were all Germans, and they all told him the same thing. He'd taken the Kaiser's lucky ashtray. The Kaiser was superstitious, and he regarded that particular ashtray as his good luck charm. He wanted his lucky ashtray back. It wasn't that the ashtray had any real value. It was just that the Kaiser regarded it as his good luck charm. And the Kaiser became so insistent in 1941 that he'd get it back that he sent a special German emissary all the way over to America to get that ashtray back. And this German emissary told Larry MacPhail,
2: "Mr. MacPhail, I represent His Imperial Highness, the German Kaiser. I am prepared to pay any reasonable amount for his ashtray, which you have. You see, he regards it as more than an ashtray, as a sort of good luck piece. I see you have it on your desk."
1: That was as far as the German got. Larry MacPhail lost his temper. He told the German that the Kaiser's good luck ashtray would never go back to the Kaiser. And with that, Larry MacPhail picked up that ashtray and smashed it. Maybe the Kaiser was right. For when that ashtray was smashed, his good luck ran out. The Kaiser died on June the 4th, 1941. Call it a coincidence if you will. But the Kaiser died a sudden death on the very day his good luck ashtray was smashed by Larry MacPhail. And now, speaking from Washington, D.C., is Larry MacPhail in person. The man who once tried to kidnap the Kaiser. The man who today is the president of the mighty New York Yankees, Larry MacPhail.
3: Good evening, Bill. There is one thing you forgot about that ashtray.
1: What's that, Larry?
3: Well, when I got the Kaiser's ashtray, I had to get it so quickly, I didn't have time to remove the lighted cigars that were in it. I just shoved the whole thing in my pocket, and those lighted cigars ruined a perfectly good trench coat.
0: C-O-L-G-A-T-E. Colgate presents Phil Stern
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0: Phil Stern, the Colgate Shave Cream Man, is on the air. Phil Stern, the Colgate Shave Cream Man, with stories rare. Take his advice and you'll look keen. You'll get a shave that's smooth and clean.
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They were coming across the prairie. They were galloping hard and fast. For the eyes of those desperate riders had sighted their man at last. Sighted him off to eastward, where the Cree encampment lay, where the cottonwoods fringed the river miles and miles away. Mistake him, never. Mistake him, the famous Eagle Chief. That terror to all the settlers, that desperate cattle thief, that monstrous, fearless Indian who lorded it over the plain, who thieved and raided and scouted, who rode like a hurricane. But they've tracked him across the prairie. They followed him hard and fast. For those desperate English settlers have sighted their man at last. Up they wheeled to the teepees, all their British blood aflame, bent on bullets and bloodshed, bent on bringing down their game. But they searched in vain for the cattle thief. That lion had left his lair, and they cursed like a troop of demons, for the women alone were there. They hissed, "He hides while yet he can. He'll come in the night for cattle, but he's scared to face a man." Never, and up from the cottonwoods rang the voice of Eagle Chief, and right out into the open stepped, unarmed, the cattle thief. Was that the game they had coveted? Scarce 50 years had rolled over that fleshless, hungry frame, starved to the bone and old. Over that wrinkled, tawny skin, unfed by the warmth of blood. Over those hungry, hollow eyes that glared for the sight of food. He turned, like a hunted lion. "I know not fear," said he, and the words outleaped from his shrunken lips in the language of the Cree. "I'll fight you, white skins, one by one, till I kill you all," he said. But the threat was scarcely uttered, ere a dozen balls of lead whizzed through the air about him like a shower of metal rain, and the gaunt old Indian cattle thief dropped dead on the open plain. And that band of cursing settlers gave one triumphant yell and rushed like a pack of demons on the body that writhed and fell. Cut the fiend up into inches, throw his carcass on the plain. Let the wolves eat the cursed Indian. He'd have treated us the same. A dozen hands responded. A dozen knives gleamed high. But the first stroke was arrested by a woman's strange, wild cry. And out into the open, with a courage past belief, she dashed and spread her blanket o'er the corpse of the cattle thief. And the words outleaped from her shrunken lips in the language of the Cree. "If you mean to touch that body, you must cut your way through me." And that band of cursing settlers dropped backward one by one, for they knew that an Indian woman roused was a woman to let alone. And then she raved in a frenzy that they scarcely understood. Raved of the wrongs she had suffered since her earliest babyhood. Stand back, you white skins. Touch that dead man to your shame. You have stolen my father's spirit, but his body I only claim. You have killed him, but you shall not dare to touch him, now he's dead. You have cursed and called him a cattle thief, though you robbed him first of bread. Robbed him and robbed my people. Look there, at that shrunken face, starved with a hollow hunger, we owe to you and your race. What have you left to us of land? What have you left of game? What have you brought but evil and curses since you came? How have you paid us for our game? How paid us for our land? By a book, to salve our souls from the sins you brought in your other hand. Go back with your new religion. We never have understood. You're robbing an Indian's body and mocking his soul with food. Go back with your new religion and find, if find you can, the honest man you have ever made from out a starving man. You say your cattle are not ours. Your meat is not our meat.
When you pay for the land you live in, we'll pay for the meat we eat. Give back our land and our country. Give back

0: We will get to the story in a moment. First, here is Mark Twain's comments on Cooper's literary offenses. The voice is that of a modern reader.
1: Fenimore Cooper's Literary Offenses by Mark Twain. The Pathfinder and the Deerslayer stand at the head of Cooper's novels as artistic creations. There are others of his works which contain parts as perfect as are to be found in these, and scenes even more thrilling. Not one can be compared with either of them as a finished whole. The defects in both of these tales are comparatively slight. They were pure works of art. Professor Lounsbury. The five tales reveal an extraordinary fullness of invention. One of the very greatest characters in fiction, Natty Bumppo, the craft of the woodsman, the tricks of the trapper, all the delicate art of the forest, were familiar to Cooper from his youth up. Professor Brander Matthews. Cooper is the greatest artist in the domain of romantic fiction yet produced by America. Wilkie Collins. It seems to me that it was far from right for the professor of English literature in Yale, the professor of English literature in Columbia, and Wilkie Collins to deliver opinions on Cooper's literature without having read some of it. It would have been much more decorous to keep silent and let persons talk who have read Cooper. Cooper's art has some defects. In one place in Deerslayer, and in the restricted space of two-thirds of a page, Cooper has scored 114 offenses against literary art out of a possible 115. It breaks the record. There are 19 rules governing literary art in the domain of romantic fiction, some say 22. In Deerslayer, Cooper violated 18 of them. These 18 require: 1. That a tale shall accomplish something and arrive somewhere, but the Deerslayer tale accomplishes nothing and arrives in the air. 2. They require that the episodes of a tale shall be necessary parts of the tale, and shall help to develop it. But, as the Deerslayer tale is not a tale, and accomplishes nothing and arrives nowhere, the episodes have no rightful place in the work, since there was nothing for them to develop. 3. They require that the personages in a tale shall be alive, except in the case of corpses, and that always the reader shall be able to tell the corpses from the others. But this detail has often been overlooked in

0: Deerslayer tale. 4. They require that the personages in a tale, both dead and alive, shall exhibit a sufficient excuse for being there, but this detail also has been overlooked in the Deerslayer tale. 5. They require that when the personages of a tale deal in conversation, the talk shall sound like human talk, and be talk such as human beings would be likely to talk in the given circumstances, and have a discoverable meaning, also a discoverable purpose, and a show of relevancy, and remain in the neighborhood of the subject in hand, and be interesting to the reader, and help out the tale, and stop when the people cannot think of anything more to say. But this requirement has been ignored from the beginning of the Deerslayer tale to the end of it. 6. They require that when the author describes the character of a personage in his tale, the conduct and conversation of that personage shall justify said description. But this law gets little or no attention in the Deerslayer tale, as Natty Bumppo's case will amply prove. 7. They require that when a personage talks like an illustrated, gilt-edged, tree-calf, hand-tooled, $7 friendship's offering in the beginning of a paragraph, he shall not talk like a negro minstrel in the end of it. But this rule is flung down and danced upon in the Deerslayer tale. 8. They require that crass stupidities shall not be played upon the reader as the craft of the woodsman, the delicate art of the forest, by either the author or the people in the tale. But this rule is persistently violated in the Deerslayer tale. 9. They require that the personages of a tale shall confine themselves to possibilities and let miracles alone, or, if they venture a miracle, the author must so plausibly set it forth as to make it look possible and reasonable. But these rules are not respected in the Deerslayer tale. 10. They require that the author shall make the reader feel a deep interest in the personages of his tale and in their fate, and that he shall make the reader love the good people in the tale and hate the bad ones. But the reader of the Deerslayer tale dislikes the good people in it, is indifferent to the others, and wishes they would all get drowned together. 11. They require that the characters in a tale shall be so clearly defined that the reader can tell beforehand what each will do in a given emergency. But in the Deerslayer tale, this rule is vacated. In addition to these large rules, there are some little ones. These require that the author shall, 12, say what he is proposing to say, not merely come near it, 13, use the right word, not its second cousin, 14, eschew surplusage, 15, not omit necessary details, 16, avoid slovenliness of form, 17, use good grammar, 18, employ a simple and straightforward style. Even these 7 are coldly and persistently violated in the Deerslayer tale. Cooper's gift in the way of invention was not a rich endowment, but such as it was, he liked to work it, he was pleased with the effects, and indeed he did some quite sweet things with it. In his little box of stage properties, he kept 6 or 8 cunning devices, tricks, artifices for his savages and woodsmen to deceive and circumvent each other with, and he was never so happy as when he was working these innocent things and seeing them go. A favorite one was to make a moccasined person tread in the tracks of the moccasined enemy and thus hide his own trail. Cooper wore out barrels and barrels of moccasins in working that trick. Another stage property that he pulled out of his box pretty frequently was his broken twig. He prized his broken twig above all the rest of his effects, and worked it the hardest. It is a restful chapter in any book of his when somebody doesn't step on a dry twig and alarm all the reds and whites for 200 yards around. Every time a Cooper person is in peril, and absolute silence is worth $4 a minute, he is sure to step on a dry twig. There may be 100 handier things to step on, but that wouldn't satisfy Cooper. Cooper requires him to turn out and find a dry twig, and if he can't do it, go and borrow one. In fact, the leather stocking series ought to have been called the broken twig series. I am sorry there is not room to put in a few dozen instances of the delicate art of the forest as practiced by Natty Bumppo and some of the other Cooperian experts. Perhaps we may venture two or three samples. Cooper was a sailor, a naval officer, yet he gravely tells us how a vessel, driving towards a lee shore in a gale, is steered for a particular spot by her skipper because he knows of an undertow there which will hold her back against the gale and save her. For just pure woodcraft, or sailor-craft, or whatever it is, isn't that neat? For several years Cooper was daily in the society of artillery, and he ought to have noticed that when a cannon-ball strikes the ground it either buries itself or skips 100 feet or so, skips again 100 feet or so, and so on, till finally it gets tired and rolls. Now, in one place he loses some females, as he always calls women, in the edge of a wood, near a plain at night in a fog, on purpose to give Bumppo a chance to show off the delicate art of the forest before the reader. These mislaid people are hunting for a fort. They hear a cannon blast, and a cannonball presently comes rolling into the wood and stops at their feet. To the females this suggests nothing. The case is very different with the admirable Bumppo. I wish I may never know peace again if he doesn't strike out promptly and follow the track of that cannonball across the plain, through the dense fog, and find the fort. Isn't it a daisy? If Cooper had any real knowledge of nature's way of doing things, he had a most delicate art in concealing the fact. For instance, one of his acute Indian experts, Shinkagook, pronounced Chicago, I think, has lost the trail of a person he is tracking through the forest. Apparently that trail is hopelessly lost. Neither you nor I could ever have guessed out the way to find it. It was very different with Chicago. Chicago was not stumped for long. He turned a running stream out of its course, and there, in the slush in its old bed, were that person's moccasin tracks. The current did not wash them away, as it would have done in all other like cases. No, even the eternal laws of nature have to vacate when Cooper wants to put up a delicate job of woodcraft on the reader. We must be a little wary when Brander Matthews tells us that Cooper's books reveal an extraordinary fullness of invention. As a rule, I am quite willing to accept Brander Matthews' literary judgments and applaud his lucid and graceful phrasing of them, but that particular statement needs to be taken with a few tons of salt. Bless your heart, Cooper hadn't any more invention than a horse, and I don't mean a high-class horse either. I mean a clothes horse. It would be very difficult to find a really clever situation in Cooper's books, and still more difficult to find one of any kind which he has failed to render absurd by his handling of it. Look at these episodes of The Caves, and at the celebrated scuffle between Maqua and those others on the tableland a few days later, and at Hurry Harry's queer water transit from the castle to the Ark, and at Deerslayer's half-hour with his first corpse, and at the quarrel between Hurry Harry and Deerslayer later, and at—but choose for yourself. You can't go amiss. If Cooper had been an observer, his inventive faculty would have worked better. Not more interestingly, but more rationally, more plausibly. Cooper's proudest creations in the way of situations suffer noticeably from the absence of the observer's protecting gift. Cooper's eye was splendidly inaccurate. Cooper seldom saw anything correctly. He saw nearly all things as through a glass eye, darkly. Of course, a man who cannot see the commonest little everyday matters accurately is working at a disadvantage when he is constructing a situation. In the Deerslayer tale, Cooper has a stream which is 50 feet wide where it flows out of a lake. It presently narrows to 20 as it meanders along for no given reason, and yet, when a stream acts like that, it ought to be required to explain itself. 14 pages later, the width of the brook's outlet from the lake has suddenly shrunk 30 feet, and become the narrowest part of the stream. This shrinkage is not accounted for. The stream has bends in it, a sure indication that it has alluvial banks and cuts them. Yet these bends are only 30 and 50 feet long. If Cooper had been a nice and punctilious observer, he would have noticed that the bends were oftener 900 feet long than short of it. Cooper made the exit of that stream 50 feet wide in the first place, for no particular reason. In the second place, he narrowed it to less than 20 to accommodate some Indians. He bends a sapling to the form of an arch over this narrow passage, and conceals 6 Indians in its foliage. They are laying for a settler's scow, or ark, which is coming up the stream on its way to the lake. It is being hauled against the stiff current by a rope whose stationary end is anchored in the lake. Its rate of progress cannot be more than a mile an hour. Cooper describes the ark, but pretty obscurely. In the matter of dimensions, it was little more than a modern canal boat. Let us guess, then, that it was about 140 feet long. It was of greater breadth than common. Let us guess, then, that it was about 16 feet wide. This leviathan had been prowling down bends which were but a third as long as itself, and scraping between banks where it had only 2 feet of space to spare on each side. We cannot too much admire this miracle. A low-roofed log dwelling occupies 2/3 of the ark's length, a dwelling 90 feet long and 16 feet wide, let us say a kind of vestibule train. The dwelling has 2 rooms, each 45 feet long and 16 feet wide, let us guess. One of them is the bedroom of the Hutter girls, Judith and Hetty. The other is the parlor in the daytime. At night it is Papa's bedchamber. The ark is arriving at the stream's exit now, whose width has been reduced to less than 20 feet to accommodate the Indians, say to 18. There is a foot to spare on each side of the boat. Did the Indians notice that there was going to be a tight squeeze there? Did they notice that they could make money by climbing down out of that arched sapling and just stepping aboard when the ark scraped by? No. Other Indians would have noticed these things, but Cooper's Indians never notice anything. Cooper thinks they are marvelous creatures for noticing, but he was almost always in error about his Indians. There was seldom a sane one among them. The ark is 140 feet long. The dwelling is 90 feet long. The idea of the Indians is to drop softly and secretly from the arch sapling to the dwelling as the ark creeps along under it at the rate of a mile an hour, and butcher the family. It will take the ark 1.5 minutes to pass under. It will take the 90-foot dwelling 1 minute to pass under. Now, then, what did the 6 Indians do? It would take you 30 years to guess, and even then you would have to give it up, I believe. Therefore, I will tell you what the Indians did. Their chief, a person of quite extraordinary intellect for a Cooper Indian, warily watched the canal boat as it squeezed along under him, and when he had got his calculations fine down to exactly the right shade, as he judged, he let go and dropped, and missed the house. That is actually what he did. He missed the house and landed in the stern of the scow. It was not much of a fall, yet it knocked him silly. He lay there unconscious. If the house had been 97 feet long, he would have made the trip. The fault was Cooper's, not his. The error lay in the construction of the house. Cooper was no architect. There still remained in the roost 5 Indians. The boat has passed under and is now out of their reach. Let me explain what the 5 did. You would not be able to reason it out for yourself. Number 1 jumped for the boat, but fell in the water astern of it. Then number 2 jumped for the boat, but fell in the water still farther astern of it. Then number 3 jumped for the boat, and fell a good way astern of it. Then number 4 jumped for the boat, and fell in the water away astern. Then even number 5 made a jump for the boat, for he was a Cooper Indian. In the matter of intellect, the difference between a Cooper Indian and the Indian that stands in front of the cigar shop is not spacious. The Scow episode is really a sublime burst of invention, but it does not thrill because the inaccuracy of the details throws a sort of air of fictitiousness and general improbability over it. This comes of Cooper's inadequacy as an observer. The reader will find some examples of Cooper's high talent for inaccurate observation in the account of the shooting match in The Pathfinder. A common wrought nail was driven lightly into the target, its head having been first touched with paint. The color of the paint is not stated, an important omission, but Cooper deals freely in important omissions. No, after all, it was not an important omission, for this nail-head is 100 yards from the marksmen, and could not be seen by them at that distance, no matter what its color might be. How far can the best eyes see a common housefly? 100 yards? It is quite impossible. Very well, eyes that cannot see a housefly that is 100 yards away cannot see an ordinary nail-head at that distance, for the size of the two objects is the same. It takes a keen eye to see a fly or a nail-head at 50 yards, 150 feet. Can the reader do it? The nail was lightly driven, its head painted, and game called. Then the Cooper miracles began. The bullet of the first marksman chipped an edge off the nail-head. The next man's bullet drove the nail a little way into the target, and removed all the paint. Haven't the miracles gone far enough now? Not to suit Cooper, for the purpose of this whole scheme is to show off his prodigy, Deerslayer, Hawkeye, Long, Rifle, Leather, Stocking, Pathfinder, Bumpo, before the ladies. "Be all ready to clench it, boys," cried out Pathfinder, stepping into his friend's tracks the instant they were vacant. "Never mind a new nail. I can see that, though the paint is gone. And what I can see I can hit at 100 yards, though it were only a mosquito's eye. Be ready to clench." The rifle cracked, the bullet sped its way, and the head of the nail was buried in the wood, covered by the piece of flattened lead. There, you see, is a man who could hunt flies with a rifle and command a ducal salary in a Wild West show today, if we had him back with us. The recorded feat is certainly surprising just as it stands, but it is not surprising enough for Cooper. Cooper adds a touch. He has made Pathfinder do this miracle with another man's rifle, and not only that, but Pathfinder did not have even the advantage of loading it himself. He had everything against him, and yet he made that impossible shot, and not only made it, but did it with absolute confidence, saying, "Be ready to clench!" Now a person like that would have undertaken that same feat with a brickbat, and with Cooper to help, he would have achieved it too. Pathfinder showed off handsomely that day before the ladies. His very first feat was a thing which no Wild West show can touch. He was standing with a group of marksmen, observing, 100 yards from the target, mind. One Jasper raised his rifle and drove the center of the bullseye. Then the quartermaster fired. The target exhibited no result this time. There was a laugh. "It's a dead miss," said Major Lundy. Pathfinder waited an impressive moment or two, then said in that calm, indifferent, know-it-all way of his, "No, Major, he has covered Jasper's bullet, as will be seen if anyone will take the trouble to examine the target." Wasn't it remarkable? How could he see that little pellet fly through the air and enter that distant bullet hole? Yet, that is what he did, for nothing is impossible to a Cooper person. Did any of those people have any deep-seated doubts about this thing? No, for that would imply sanity, and these were all Cooper people. The respect for Pathfinder's skill and for his quickness and accuracy of sight, the italics are mine, was so profound and general that the instant he made this declaration, the spectators began to distrust their own opinions, and a dozen rushed to the target in order to ascertain the fact. There, sure enough, it was found that the quartermaster's bullet had gone through the hole made by Jasper's, and that, too, so accurately as to require a minute examination to be certain of the circumstance, which, however, was soon clearly established by discovering one bullet over the other in the stump against which the target was placed. They made a minute examination, but never mind. How could they know that there were two bullets in that hole without digging the latest one out? For neither probe nor eyesight could prove the presence of any more than one bullet. Did they dig? No, as we shall see. It is the Pathfinder's turn now. He steps out before the ladies, takes aim, and fires. But alas, here is a disappointment, an incredible, an unimaginable disappointment, for the target's aspect is unchanged. There is nothing there but that same old bullet hole.
1: "If one dared to hint at such a thing," cried Major Duncan, "I should say that the Pathfinder has also missed the target."
0: As nobody had missed it yet, the "also" was not necessary, but never mind about that, for the Pathfinder is going to speak.
1: "No, no, Major," said he, confidently, "that would be a risky declaration. I didn't load the piece, and I can't say what was in it, but if it was lead, you will find the bullet driving down those of the quartermaster and Jasper, else is not my name Pathfinder."
0: A shout from the target announced the truth of this assertion. Is the miracle sufficient as it stands? Not for Cooper. The Pathfinder speaks again, as he now slowly advances towards the stage occupied by the females.
1: "That's not all, boys, that's not all. If you find the target touched at all, I'll own to a miss. The quartermaster cut the wood, but you'll find no wood cut by that last messenger."
0: The miracle is at last complete. He knew, doubtless saw, at the distance of 100 yards, that his bullet had passed into the hole without fraying the edges. There were now 3 bullets in that one hole, 3 bullets embedded processionally in the body of the stump back of the target. Everybody knew this, somehow or other, and yet nobody had dug any of them out to make sure. Cooper is not a close observer, but he is interesting. He is certainly always that, no matter what happens, and he is more interesting when he is not noticing what he is about than when he is. This is a considerable merit. The conversations in the Cooper books have a curious sound in our modern ears. To believe that such talk really ever came out of people's mouths would be to believe that there was a time when time was of no value to a person who thought he had something to say, when it was the custom to spread a 2-minute remark out to 10, when a man's mouth was a rolling mill and busied itself all day long in turning 4-foot pigs of thought into 30-foot bars of conversational railroad iron by attenuation, when subjects were seldom faithfully stuck to, but the talk wandered all around and arrived nowhere, when conversation consisted mainly of irrelevancies, with here and there a relevancy with an embarrassed look, as not being able to explain how it got there. Cooper was certainly not a master in the construction of dialogue. Inaccurate observation defeated him here as it defeated him in so many other enterprises of his. He even failed to notice that the man who talks corrupt English 6 days in the week must and will talk it on the 7th, and can't help himself. In the Deerslayer story he lets Deerslayer talk the showiest kind of book talk sometimes, and at other times the basest of base dialects. For instance, when someone asks him if he has a sweetheart, and if so, where she abides, this is his majestic answer. "She's in the forest, hanging from the boughs of the trees in a soft rain, in the dew on the open grass, the clouds that float about in the blue heavens, the birds that sing in the woods, the sweet springs where I slake my thirst, and in all the other glorious gifts that come from God's providence." And he preceded that a little before with this: "It consarns me, as all things that touches a friend consarns a friend." And this in another of his remarks: "If I was Injun born now, I might tell of this, or carry in the scalp and boast of the expl'ite for the whole tribe, or if my enemy had only been a bear," and so on. We cannot imagine such a thing as a veteran Scotch commander-in-chief comporting himself in the field like a windy melodramatic actor. but Cooper could. On one occasion, Alice and Cora were being chased by the French through a fog in the neighborhood of their father's fort.
1: "Point de quartier aux coquins!"
0: cried an eager pursuer, who seemed to direct the operations of the enemy.
1: "Stand firm and be ready, my gallant 60ths!" suddenly exclaimed a voice above them. "Wait to see the enemy! Fire low and sweep the glasses!"
2: "Father! Father!"
0: exclaimed a piercing cry from out of the mist.
2: "It is I, Alice, thy own Elsie! Spare, oh, save your daughters!"
1: "Hold!"
0: shouted the former speaker, in the awful tones of parental agony, the sound reaching even to the woods, and rolling back in solemn echo.
1: "'Tis she! God has restored me my children! Throw open the sally-port! To the field, 60ths! To the field! Pull not a trigger, lest ye kill my lambs! Drive off these dogs of France with your steel!"
0: Cooper's word-sense was singularly dull. When a person has a poor ear for music, he will flat and sharp right along without knowing it. He keeps near the tune, but it is not the tune. When a person has a poor ear for words, the result is a literary flatting and sharping. You perceive what he is intending to say, but you also perceive that he doesn't say it. This is Cooper. He was not a word musician. His ear was satisfied with the approximate word. I will furnish some circumstantial evidence in support of this charge. My instances are gathered from half a dozen pages of the tale called Deerslayer. He uses verbal for oral, precision for facility, phenomena for marvels, necessary for predetermined, unsophisticated for primitive, preparation for expectancy, rebuked for subdued, dependent on for resulting from, fact for condition, fact for conjecture, precaution for caution, explain for determine, mortified for disappointed, meretricious for factitious, materially for considerably, decreasing for deepening, increasing for disappearing, embedded for enclosed, treacherous for hostile, stood for stooped, softened for replaced, rejoined for remarked, situation for condition, different for differing, insensible for insentient, brevity for celerity, distrusted for suspicious, mental imbecility for imbecility, eyes for sight, counteracting for opposing, funeral obsequies for obsequies. There have been daring people in the world who claim that Cooper could write English, but they are all dead now, all dead but Lounsbury. I don't remember that Lounsbury makes the claim in so many words, still he makes it, for he says that Deerslayer is a pure work of art. Pure in that connection means faultless, faultless in all details, and language is a detail. If Mr. Lounsbury had only compared Cooper's English with the English which he writes himself. But it is plain that he didn't. And so it is likely that he imagines until this day that Cooper's is as clean and compact as his own. Now I feel sure, deep down in my heart, that Cooper wrote about the poorest English that exists in our language, and that the English of Deerslayer is the very worst that even Cooper ever wrote. I may be mistaken, but it does seem to me that Deerslayer is not a work of art in any sense. It does seem to me that it is destitute of every detail that goes to the making of a work of art. In truth, it seems to me that Deerslayer is just simply a literary delirium tremens. A work of art? It has no invention. It has no order, system, sequence, or result. It has no lifelikeness, no thrill, no stir, no seeming of reality. Its characters are confusedly drawn, and by their acts and words, they prove that they are not the sort of people the author claims that they are. Its humor is pathetic. Its pathos is funny. Its conversations are, oh, indescribable. Its love scenes odious. its English a crime against the language. Counting these out, what is left is art. I think we must all admit that.

0: You have just heard Mark Twain on James Fenimore Cooper. Here is a dramatization of Cooper's sea story, The Pilot. This is the NBC American Novels production from 1947.
1: American Novels. A Tale of the Sea. A pioneer of genuine sea stories. A novel of adventure that met with such unlooked-for success that sea tales came into vogue as a consequence. The NBC University of the Air presents an adaptation of James Fenimore Cooper's novel, The Pilot. Another in the series of books that live American novels.

0: It is soon after the events of the American Revolution have involved the kingdoms of France and Spain and the Republic of Holland in our quarrel. Round a point of land that forms one of the sides of a little bay on the northeastern coast of England, an American frigate and schooner ease their way to a point of anchor amid the sandbars and sunken rocks with which the coast abounds. From the schooner, a small boat conveys its commander to the side of the frigate. And when he climbs to her deck, he is greeted by the young first officer of the heavily armed vessel.
1: Well, Captain Barnstable, in answering our hail to come aboard the frigate, you are prompt as usual.
2: Tell me, Mr. Griffith, what kind of game is this we're playing? Is the old man mad? Does he think the bottoms of the schooner Ariel and this frigate are made of iron and that a rock can't knock a hole in them?
1: Captain Munson ably commands this frigate, Barnstable, and he knows your prudence too well to fear the wreck of your vessel.
2: But why sail we to this treacherous position? I thought our mission was to go ashore at a less dangerous point and capture a few prominent British royalists that we may use them in exchange for American prisoners.
1: That is our mission, and this is our first important step toward its accomplishment. Before our goal may be pursued further, we must pick up our pilot.
2: Ah, yes, our pilot. The mysterious gentleman signals from shore and we race in answer to his call. Perhaps into the very muscles of shore batteries.
1: Oh, we fly the British flag from our peaks.
2: This is droll navigation indeed. First, we run into this unfrequented bay that is full of rocks and sandbars, and then we get off our pilot.
1: You get off our pilot.
2: I?
1: With the assistance of Mr. Merry and Long Tom Coffin, you were to go with them in the whaleboat to the beach.
2: And how am I to know this pilot?
1: Well, he is a small man who will be garbed in a drab pea jacket. And when you find him, you are to ask what water we have in this bay. If in his reply he speaks the word confidence, he is our pilot.
2: It is a child's game I am to play, Griffith, a game of cat and mouse.
1: Then play it well, Barnstable, lest ye be the mouse. Long Tom Coffin, Mr. Merry, make ready the whaleboat.
2: I suppose that's your way of telling me to be on my way, Mr. Griffith.
1: It is. Well, there's not much of daylight left. From the looks of the sky, it's fair to be a stormy night.
2: Yes.
1: If you meet with difficulties ashore, show 3 oar blades in a row. Yes, 3 oars on end and a pistol will draw a shot from the frigate.
2: On our own heads, no doubt. A long shot makes a great smoke and some noise, Mr. Griffith, but it's a terrible, uncertain manner of throwing old iron about.
1: Then let's hope its tossing will be unnecessary, eh?
3: Whaleboat ready, Mr. Griffith.
1: Whaleboat ready, Captain Barnstable?
2: I heard.
1: I'll go now to the beach. Be prompt, be cautious, and above all, be successful. For the sake of our mission, Barnstable, bring back our pilot.

0: she call this? Hear me, Mr. Marrying Long Tom. Beach, Mr. Griffith called this perpendicular mountain of rock and sand and brush.
1: A bad place to be should we happen to fall in with enemies.
0: It is that indeed, Mr. Coffin.
2: Where are we to find this pilot, sir?
0: The answer to that is as little known to me as to you, Mr. Merry. And so the answer to the question of whether or not the unknown man will betray us...
2: The pilot has the confidence of Captain Munson.
0: Oh, has he now, Mr. Merry? What a pleasant thing for the pilot.
1: Hey, look, someone comes this way.
0: And he's small. But I should hardly call that wrapping a pea jacket. Stand you here, men, while I go ahead. Sir... question, please. What water have we in this bay?
3: The usual kind, sir. Wet.
0: How would you like it, stranger, to be brought aboard my ship a prisoner, that I may fully enjoy the benefit of your wit? Hear ye, stranger, you are merry out of season. I'll not be laughed at by a stripling who has not the strength to carry a beard if he had one.
4: Oh, Barnstable, dear Barnstable. Would you harm me?
0: My ears deceive me. Turn into the light. Catherine. Oh. Catherine Plowden.
4: The very same Catherine Plowden you last saw in Carolina. Oh. Only 12 long, long months older.
0: Catherine, I knew you were somewhere in England.
4: And, well, you should. For it was you who drove us here, my cousin Cecilia and I, with the dread of becoming uncle to those he calls rebels and traitors that prompted Colonel Howard to flee from Carolina with us, his nieces.
0: And that other loyal subject of the throne, young Christopher Dillon?
4: We're all... at St. Ruth's Abbey.
0: So close to here?
4: Yes.
0: How amazing, Mrs. Catherine. Of all the places in England where orders may have directed me, I come to this tiny bit of its shores in search of our pilot and find you.
4: Oh, but it was I who found you, Barnstable. And mine have not been the only eyes to sight the frigate and the aerial. Your danger is great.
0: Ah, but well worth the running for this precious moment, darling.
4: But more precious moments are the moments that sometime hence... when Cecilia and I are rescued from the loneliness of St. Ruth's, we...
0: Shh!
4: Barnstable?
0: Hold, Catherine. A stroller walks this way. A short man in a drab pea jacket. I say, my good man, what water have we in this bay?
5: Enough to take all out in safety who have entered in confidence.
0: There by the hedge are two of my crew. They will take you to the whale boat where I will join you in a moment or two. I believe I can prevail on another hand to go off with us.
5: Time matters more now than any number of hands. And the consequences of delay must fall on those who cause it.
0: I will meet the consequences with those who have a right to inquire into my conduct, sir. My men await you.
4: Is that your pilot, Barnstable?
0: My pilot, Catherine, or a king? His manner makes it difficult to determine.
4: Is he to report to John Paul Jones?
0: John Paul Jones? What idiocy is this?
4: I've heard word that John Paul Jones may be aboard one of your ships.
0: What you heard is nonsense, then.
4: Oh, it is of no matter, Barnstable. What is that with our hearts back in America, Cecilia and I are little less than prisoners at St. Ruth's.
5: Said a moment or two, Captain. Or an hour or two.
0: He is a king, and no doubt.
4: You'd best go, Barnstable.
0: No.
4: Yes, Barnstable, because I ask it. Go now. But come for us soon. You'll find us willing captives, Cecilia and I, if Griffith and yourself are our captors.

0: And you'll never believe what occurred on that shore, Mr. Griffith. I saw this person walking toward
1: me. Captain Barnstable, return to the schooner Ariel and get underway at once.
0: And just who is to justify to Captain Munson my moving without orders?
1: You'll get underway at once, Captain. A nor'easter bruise as any man who's been to sea can tell. 2 hours hence, a heavy swell will break where these vessels now ride so quietly.
0: The Ariel sails upon the word from Captain Munson only.
2: Then go aboard her, Captain, and make sail.
0: Captain Munson?
2: You will respect the pilot's word as my word, Barnstable. Get the Ariel underway and stay within hail of us.
0: Aye, sir.
2: A small boat from the Ariel awaits you. Come, I'll see you on your way.
1: Now then, Mr. Griffith.
0: Beware, pilot, how you trifle with us ignorantly. It's a dangerous experiment to play at hazards with an enemy.
1: You know not what you threaten, nor whom, Mr. Griffith.
0: Oh, I know what I threaten, Mr. Pilot. As for whom, that shall be determined as you discharge your duty.

0: All canvas is furled, but the three topsails, Mr. Pilot, and we appear to hold our course well.
1: About here, we're getting into the real danger. We must hold this channel or run aground, Captain Munson. Order the lead line out, Mr. Griffith, and get me the right water.
2: Heave away that lead line, Mr. Coffin.
0: And call a good depth, Long Tom. 8 or 10.
3: Four number! 7!
1: 7. Tis well enough. But now is the time to watch her closely.
2: Again, Long Tom, heave away that lead.
3: And a half! 5!
4: 5.5 fathoms. She'll run aground.
1: If the next is a lower fall, give the order to tack immediately, Mr. Griffith.
3: And a half! 4!
2: Helm to leeward, hard!
5: Breakers! Breakers, head ahead!
4: If she responds to a helm, we'll clear.
5: Breakers, head ahead!
4: We must be in the bite of the shoal. She won't respond now, but lose her way. We'll be scraping bottom in a moment.
0: An anchor might hold her, Mr. Griffith.
4: An anchor might, Captain Munson. Cleared away the bow anchor!
1: No, no! Hold on, you men! Hey, to your station!
4: Who is it that dares countermand my orders?
0: He is our pilot, Mr. Griffith.
4: Then all is lost indeed.
1: Hold fast the helm. Bring up the head yards against the wind. Mr. Corbin, heave your lead as we swing around and give me the right water. Hold fast the helm there, I say. Now!
4: She shows, Mr. Pilot.
1: Helm to the wind now. Hard. Lap, fella. Lap your broadside to the sea. Now, you seamen, give her both jib and mainsail.
4: All that canvas in such a tempest?
3: 5 and 4!
4: She shows, Mr. Pilot, and there's naught you can do about it.
1: Steady on the helm. She'll feel the shock of the wind in the main canvas. Hold her helm.
0: Look out! Oh, it's the jib blown from the boat rope.
4: Did I not say it was perilous to loosen all that canvas? The anchor, Mr. Pilot, it's our only chance.
1: Mr. Coffin, are you sleeping? Let me hear you.
4: The anchor, the anchor.
1: Wear away the yard. In mainsail. Stay the course now. Hold fast the helm.
0: Deeper call. She may be swinging to the channels.
1: She is, Captain Munson, and into the sea beyond. What think you of the next call from Long Tom, Mr. Griffith?
2: And a half 5, or perhaps only 4.
1: Ah, to be nearer the call, you do best to add the 2 together.
3: 5 and 4, 10!
1: There, Mr. Griffith. We are in safety now.
3: 5 and 4, 15!
2: Silence, Mr. Coffin. You have established the worth of our pilot. The deeper you call now, only the deeper my chagrin.

0: Bear on the starboard oars, Long Tom. We head for the small inlet off the port bow.
1: Aye, sir.
2: The new Twilight thickens, Captain Barnstable.
0: As does the plot, Mr. Griffith.
2: Aye.
0: When we touch the enemy shore, we go off on the way to fulfill our part of the major mission, the obtaining of several individuals of character from the enemy.
2: At the meeting aboard the Ariel a while ago, the pilot leaned kindly to your suggestion that we two be assigned the task of capturing Colonel Howard and his unworthy associate, Christopher Dillon.
0: Why not? They make likely prey, do they not? Both are loyal subjects of the throne.
2: Tell me, how did you know they were at St. Ruth's Abbey?
0: Catherine Plowden told me.
3: What? Catherine?
0: I had no opportunity to tell you before, but I saw...
3: Where did you see her? When?
0: Last evening, atop that cliff you call the beach.
3: Truthfully, Barnstable, you saw her. Was she alone?
0: You mean, was Cecilia with her, I suppose?
3: Yes.
0: No, she wasn't, Griffith. But she is now, no doubt, or close by, for both are at St. Ruth's. Hold those oars, men.
3: I have lived in hopes that some lucky chance might throw Cecilia in my way.
2: Well, we touched the enemy shore, Barnstable.
0: Then let us be on our way, Griffith. Pray that we may touch the friendly deck of the Ariel once more this night.

0: What are you doing at that window, Mr. Dillon?
1: I told you, Colonel Howard, I thought I heard some sort of commotion outside.
0: Nonsense. I heard none. Catherine heard none. Did you hear any, Captain Bottlecliff?
2: I heard none, Colonel.
0: You hear, Mr. Dillon? Sit down, boy. The captain has the Abbey well guarded against any attack by my rebellious and misguided countrymen.
1: But, Colonel, if that was a commotion I heard...
3: It wasn't, I'm sure, Mr. Dillon. Your nerves are on edge.
1: Your own are not what they should be, my dear Catherine, judging by the way you tug at that handkerchief.
3: Oh.
1: Ah, Cecilia, my dear. How beautiful you look. Here, sit here by me.
4: I'll be quite comfortable here by Cousin Catherine, Mr. Dillon.
1: Oh, yes, of course.
3: You really should sit by Mr. Dillon, Cecilia, or better still, by the military might of Captain Bottlecliff. Little good I could do to protect you from the ruffians who caused the commotion Mr. Dillon thinks he heard.
4: Catherine, did they... I mean...
1: Yes? What do you mean, Cecilia?
4: I mean...
0: Well, come in. Yes, orderly?
5: I've been instructed to advise you, sir, that our sentinels are detaining two suspicious-looking men who, by their dress, appear to be seamen.
4: Oh, no.
1: Ah, silly talk, was it, Colonel Howard? Nonsense, eh? Did I say I heard a commotion outside, or did I not?
0: You said it, Mr. Dillon, and quite enough time.
1: Yes.
0: Orderly, send the men in here.
5: Very good, sir.
4: I beg to be excused, Uncle.
0: Now, Cecilia, there's no need for you to become unduly alarmed. These men won't harm you.
1: Perhaps Cecilia begs to be excused for another reason, Colonel Howard. Perhaps these men...
0: Here they are. You understand, of course, gentlemen, self-preservation requires of us that you be detained, but only to clear yourselves of any doubt on our part, which I'm sure you'll have no trouble doing.
1: I am not of that opinion, Colonel.
0: Did I ask if you were, Mr. Dillon? Seaman, you look to be, gentlemen. From whence came ye, pray, and whither are ye bound?
6: From Sunderland last, bound overland to Whitehaven.
1: That voice. Where have I heard that voice? Catalina, perhaps?
4: Why, he sounds just like Henry Fletcher.
3: Yes, doesn't he, Cecilia?
1: No, Catherine. No, Cecilia. You both know very well whom he sounds like, don't you? No doubt because he is a Mr. Griffith.
0: Griffith?
1: Yes.
0: Are you mad, Mr. Dillon? This unkempt, unshaven, slovenly-looking man. forgive me, sir. You take him to be Edward Griffith?
1: Yes.
0: And who be the other?
1: Regardless of whom they may be, Colonel Howard, I demand their further detention.
0: But we have no proof they're enemies.
2: I think it proper the men be detained.
1: Ah, Captain Burrowcliffe adds his wise word to mine. Now, as to proof that they are enemies, Colonel, just wait.
0: Where are you going, Mr. Dillon, that you climb into your wraps and spurs?
1: I ride to attend to some important business, Colonel Howard. And if what I believe is true, it would be some very important business indeed.

0: Hurry. Hurry, Cecilia, hurry.
1: If I hurry more, Catherine, the breeze will blow out the candle.
0: Oh, I trust the orderly won't suspect we've not given this key to Captain Barrowcliffe, and that he truly believes the captain requested it.
1: Shh.
0: Here's the door. Griffith!
2: Cecilia, is that you?
0: Oh, yes.
2: Oh, my darling. After all these lonesome months since Carolina.
0: Where's my Barnstable?
2: Catherine.
0: Oh, there you are. Gallant gentleman who calls to release me from within these walls and instead becomes entrapped within them himself.
2: Well, I...
0: Listen.
2: Aye, that is Mr. Christopher Dillon attending to his important business. He was certain of my identity and knew a ship of ours must be near at hand.
1: I think, Griffith, you hear the guns of the Cutter Alacrity.
2: Cutter?
0: Yes, Mr. Dillon ordered it to this vicinity at the first report of American vessels sailing off our shores.
3: Griffith, we've got to get aboard the Ariel and give our boys a hand.
2: Getting aboard is no simple matter, Barnstable.
3: But we have to...
2: Nor is the more immediate task of escaping from here.
0: The door at the end of this corridor is unlocked, Griffith. And a thick hedge outside will conceal you from nearby sentinels and permit your escape.
4: I think not, Miss Plug.
2: Captain Barrowcliffe.
4: In His Majesty's service, Mr. Griffith. I think it best we adjourn to the upper chamber. When Mr. Dillon returns from his duty well done, he will perhaps want to ask each of you a question or two before condemning you to a scaffold.

0: Yes, Mr. Dillon, you were right. This gentleman is the rebel Griffith.
1: And that one, the traitor Barnstable, as I also suspected.
2: And both in disguise, Mr. Dillon. I suppose you scoundrels know what that means, Griffith? This being war in which we're engaged.
3: We are well aware, Captain Barrowcliffe.
2: Mr. Dillon.
1: Yes?
2: Tell again the story of how the Alacrity saw to a task. Repeat in detail how the Ariel now comes to lie at the bottom of the sea.
1: As a matter of fact,
2: I enjoy watching the expressions of anguish which come to the faces of our doomed prisoners.
1: And I, Captain. Well, to begin with...
2: No, you don't, Mr. Griffith. Don't move another inch toward that door. I would dismiss the thought of escape from the Abbey if I were you. But the sound of this little whistle in my hand, 20 armed men would enter this room at once. Do I make myself clear, gentlemen? Now then, Mr. Dillon.
1: Yes.
2: Do you wish to continue the tale of the Alacrity's victory and the Ariel's defeat, or shall I...
4: Down with your arms, you islanders!
1: Oh?
4: Yield yourself to the power of the 13 republics.
5: Why, it's our pilot.
1: Yes.
2: Who is this man you call pilot? A Samson? That his single arm can change the face of things so suddenly? Down with your own weapon, masquerader. Or at the report of this pistol, your very body shall be made a target for another 20 bullets.
4: And thine for 100, Captain. Without there.
6: Aye, sir.
4: Enter. And let this confident gentleman feel his weakness.
5: It's the crew of our frigate.
0: By what authority, sir, is it that you dare thus to invade the castle of a subject of this realm?
3: I bear no authority from any quarter, but rank only an humble follower of the Friends of America. Having permitted Mr. Griffith and Captain Barnstable to enter into danger, I have thought it my duty to see them extricated.
2: Mr. Dillon.
1: Yes.
2: Did you not tell us that after the Ariel went down, the victorious Alacrity guarded these shores?
1: Well...
3: She did that, Captain. Right up to the moment our men boarded her and relieved her of that duty.
2: We've lost the Alacrity?
3: And we the Ariel. So I think it time now we brought the unhappy tidings of this day to a quick close. The dwellers of St. Ruth's will be escorted aboard the frigate at once, and our bow will be turned toward friendlier shores.

0: Ah, 'tis the long way we sail for home, Mr. Griffith. The rising sun shows our bow pointed to the Holland coast.
1: We drop our pilot there and then head for home, Barnstable.
0: Oh.
2: Strange vessel off the port stern!
0: Ah, look there, Mr. Griffith. She's an enemy and no doubt...
1: Aye.
0: ...coming on like a racehorse.
1: Let the racehorse beware. He does not stumble over the cannon shot with which our men await the word to greet them.
0: Well, he's eager for the prey. He cannot wait to hail within striking distance to let loose his fire.
1: Are the ladies secure below?
0: Yes, yes they are.
3: That's the way to talk to these rebels.
1: Colonel Howard, I'm afraid, sir, you will soon find this deck unpleasant and dangerous.
3: You know little of old George Howard, young man. If you think he would for thousands miss seeing that symbol of rebellion which flies above, leveled before the flag of his majesty. That's telling the rebels. Speak again and put these traitors in their place.
0: His majesty speaks with a loud mouth, Mr. Griffith. Is it not time to answer back?
1: I think it is, Barnstable.
3: It is not, Mr. Griffith. Well, here's that strange pilot of yours who seems to hold the authority of a John Paul Jones.
4: Get below deck, Colonel Howard.
3: It's my pleasure, pilot, to remain and inhale the odor of loyalty that's wafted from yonder floating tower of the king. Now hear him cast you rebels and traitors to the throne.
4: If it be your pleasure to remain on deck, Colonel, we will respect your pleasure. Mr. Griffith, give the order to fire.
5: Aye, sir.
3: Now, lads, let them have it. See what happens, you rebels. Submit to the clemency of the crown and yield to the royal mercy.
4: Spread our sails to close in, Mr. Griffith.
5: Let fall. Out with your booms. Hoist away of everything.
4: We'll be broadside to them in a moment, Mr. Griffith. And a scatter of grape shot should unreave their rigging.
3: Unreave

0: We rest off the Holland coast, Mr. Pilot.
1: Very good, Mr. Griffith. The claws of that enemy lion were sharp and true before we trimmed them for him, eh?
2: Aye, sir.
1: But more damage he did to his own cause than ours. For his own blow felled a very strong friend in Colonel Howard, and his mere presence brought about the loss of another.
0: Christopher Dillon was a fool to attempt to escape by swimming to the enemy vessel under that terrible crossfire.
3: Whale boat ready, Mr. Griffith.
0: Well, it is the time for parting, sir. I extend my hand to a faithful pilot and a very great seaman.
1: I accept your hand most graciously, Mr. Griffith. At times we did not see eye to eye, but though we traveled different roads, we headed toward the same destination. I truly regret this separation demanded by duty, but you will be quite content, I'm sure, in the company of another, one far more charming and personable than I. Farewell, sir.
0: Farewell, sir.
4: Edward?
0: Oh, Cecilia, my darling.
4: Oh, Edward.
0: And Catherine.
5: Does our pilot depart with no word of farewell?
0: When duty calls, Catherine, there is little time for social niceties.
4: What an utterly strange man he is, Edward.
0: Aye.
4: I've never known anyone quite like him.
0: Nor I, Cecilia. He is a man of consummate knowledge of his profession. A man of cool, deliberate, and even desperate courage.
4: But who is he? I cannot recall that I ever once heard his name.
0: He is just a man, Cecilia. Just a man who is ready to lay down his life for a cause in which he believes.
4: Well, there he goes. Must the pilot report now to John Paul Jones?
0: No, Catherine. In fact, it isn't possible. For the pilot is the only man who doesn't find it necessary to report to John Paul Jones.

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1: You have just heard a dramatization of Cooper's sea story, The Pilot. This was the NBC American Novels production from 1947. 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

0: I am recording this only for myself, for my own sanity. Perhaps even from some age-old sense of duty, for I have not the slightest hope that it will ever be heard by any living human being. I was at one time a professor of English literature in the great university at San Francisco. Professor James Smith, a man who believed in reason and intellect and who abhorred the instincts of animal nature. But that was before the terror and the madness of the Scarlet Plague. This morning I killed a sheep with my bare hands, then squatting on the ground, I tore a haunch from my prey and ate it raw. It began simply on a Monday morning, as I recall. I was having breakfast at the counter in the campus cafeteria with Bill Dombey of the physiology department. He was glancing over the front page of the morning paper.
1: I don't know why I do it, Jim.
0: Do what?
1: Buy a paper every morning. Nothing changes but the date. Senator so-and-so back in Washington after whirlwind tour. Love nest killing in Omaha. New bomb test at Inuitok scheduled
0: what?
1: For...
0: What's that item down at the bottom?
1: Where?
0: Down the corner. New York fights Scarlet Plague.
1: Some news reporter's pipe dream, I suppose. 9 persons have died since last evening of a strange malady which has left doctors at Manhattan hospitals admittedly baffled. The disease, if it is a disease, strikes without warning and slays its victim in less than an hour. Apparently, the first symptoms are a feeling of well-being and lightheadedness, accompanied by a slight rise in temperature. A few minutes later, a fiery red rash appears on the hands and face and spreads rapidly over the entire body. Within 10 to 30 minutes, the victim goes into coma and dies. Ridiculous. There's no disease that acts like that. It's food poisoning, something of that sort.
0: Please, Bill, I'm eating.
1: Medical authorities are unanimously agreed, however, that no general danger exists and that there is no cause for public concern or alarm, which is double talk for we don't know what it is yet.
0: What about a mutation?
1: Mutation of what?
0: Well, how do I know? You're the physiologist.
1: Oh, you're talking about those scare stories, I suppose. Harmless virus or bacteria mutates and throws down some new deadly type. Antibiotics won't touch it. Medical science helpless. A million people wiped out overnight.
0: It's a possibility, isn't it?
1: No, Jim, bacteria strains are always mutating. And usually the mutation is less harmful than the parent. That idea has been overworked for years. Pass the cream, please.
0: Oh. Bill?
1: Hmm?
0: Is it a possibility or not?
1: Yes, it's a possibility.

0: Hey, you're stalling, Jim. That rook's the only piece you can move, and you know it.
1: Don't rush me now. I still got the queen back here. Now, let's see.
2: And here is the latest development on the Scarlet Plague.
0: No, the Scarlet
2: Plague. The following
0: plague.
2: Statement was released a few minutes ago.
0: I wouldn't move
2: the
0: that far, you.
2: The Bureau of Public Health. Up to this hour, the official death toll in Greater New York is 321 persons. In Boston, 94. Washington, D.C., 111. Chicago, 181. Medical
0: spreading like wildfire, yeah.
2: Working around the clock. It is expected momentarily that the causative agent of the disease will be isolated and an effective treatment prescribed. Meanwhile, stay home and stay calm. We return you now to dance time.
0: Turn it off, Jim.
1: How can it spread so fast?
0: It's hard to tell, not knowing the period of incubation, whether it's airborne, contagious by contact, how long it's contagious before the symptoms show up, not even knowing what it is, in fact. One thing's sure, though, something's got to be done fast.
1: I guess we can call ourselves lucky out here. There hasn't been a case reported in San Francisco.
0: No, not yet.

0: when all the breathers of this world are dead, you still shall live. Such virtue hath my pen, where breath most breathes, even in the mouths of men. Now, I did not choose this particular sonnet because of possible contemporary suitability, but because it does, I think, best keynote the transitional phase that later appears in the philosophies and the poetic... Is something wrong back there?
1: Mr. Smith!
0: Yes, what's the trouble, Miss Baxter?
1: Look, it's the Scarlet Plague!
0: Oh, now wait. Marley, Everett, wait and give me a hand here. Miss Wilson.
1: Professor Smith, look at my hands. My arms all red.
0: Now, Miss Wilson.
1: I feel so strange. Cold and numb. I'm dying. Everyone who gets it dies. I'm only 19 and I'm dying.
0: There.
1: When all breathers of this world are dead, you...
0: Now it's in San Francisco.

0: I sat for a long time in the empty classroom, paralyzed by shock, by a strange fear I'd never felt before, the fear of the unknown. The girl had walked into my class smiling and talking, and now she lay dead at the back of the room. Why? How could it happen so suddenly? What had caused the plague? Where had the terror started? And where would it end? I went to the faculty club. Bill Dombey was listening to the latest reports.
1: These reports from around the nation include the following figures. Greater New York, estimated 184,000 deaths. Philadelphia, estimated 150,000 deaths. St. Louis, estimated 83,000 deaths. Chicago, one moment, please. A bulletin has just been handed to me from London. The Scarlet Plague is raging in Europe. Unofficial reports from Russia estimate the death toll in Moscow at 180,000, with additional millions dead and dying throughout the Soviet Union and China. New bulletins will be broadcast whenever they are received for as long as our facilities last. And we...
0: No word of any cure yet?
2: Jim, I didn't hear you come in.
0: I just walked across the campus. It's completely deserted.
2: Yes, sir. Guess the faculty club here is the only holdout. And at that, there are only four.
0: Four?
2: Counting you, Myra Blake of Graphic Arts. She went over to her room to pack some keepsakes. She'll be back. Dr. Barnes is out in the kitchen trying to rustle up something to drink.
0: Bill, that girl who died in my class a while ago, one minute she was all right, and a minute later she was dead.
2: Well, it's fast. That's one thing.
0: Can you get it from contact? I lifted her head. I put some books under it.
2: Nobody knows how you get it. I don't suppose contact matters much. It couldn't be all contact. Not millions of cases in less than 48 hours.
0: Well, why can't they find a cure? They've had 2 days now. What are they all doing?
2: Dying, Jim, like everybody else.
3: Dombey, Smith.
2: Oh, Dr. Barnes.
3: Here. Maybe this will help.
0: Scotch?
3: Why not? There's a whole case of it out there. I think it might be a good idea to keep that radio on.
2: Yes, you're probably right, Dr. Barnes. Technicians, engineers, they've died by thousands all over the country. How much longer can services like radio, telephones, transportation...
1: A few minutes ago. All conveyances, regardless of ownership or occupancy, are being stopped and turned back at Army control points. Stay where you are. Do not attempt to travel. You are no safer in one place than another. The plague is everywhere. Repeat... The plague
0: it won't
1: is
0: stop,
1: everywhere.
0: No, they'll still try to
1: the
0: run.
3: Yes, anywhere, just as long as it's somewhere else.
1: Not mutinied. Repeat, the Army has not mutinied.
2: It must be getting
1: statement
2: rough out there.
1: Signed by Edmund C. Dover, Senate member and acting president of the United States, and by the Joint Chiefs of Staff. In a bulletin just handed to me, Johns Hopkins regretfully states that Dr. Theodore von Zwickler, who had earlier announced partial success in identifying the causative agent of the plague, has just died. So Dr. Zwickler left no notes on his work. Hospital personnel continued to...
0: What happened to the lights?
2: Power failure, I guess. It was bound to happen sooner or later.
0: There's a flashlight in that desk drawer.
2: I got it.
3: There's a portable radio with batteries in the game room.
0: Oh, let's leave it for the moment, Dr. Bond.
2: Yes, the liquor sounds better than the news.
3: Well, in that case... I wonder what's keeping Miss Blake. She was coming right back.
2: Hey, wait a minute. Where's that light coming from?
0: It's like a fire. Maybe we can see from the windows.
3: Not one fire, a thousand fires.
0: Down there, toward the bay. Berkeley, Oakland, and over in the city. Why? What started them?
2: Open. Can't you hear why, Jim?
0: Gunfire.
3: Yes. They're not waiting for the plague to do the job.
2: No. They're already out in force, the looters, the maimers, the robbers, people with a hate and a grievance.
0: If it started already, it'll get a lot worse.
2: Oh, yes. It'll get worse.

0: We stood at the window of the faculty club, looking out across the campus, down over the hills toward the bay, where fires lit up the growing night, and where even fiercer fires of greed and lust and hate burned in hearts that were beating their last hours or even seconds of life in this world. For a world was dying at our feet, and though we had so far been spared, we knew we too were dying with it.
1: Contact is still being maintained with Buenos Aires, and since London overseas went silent a few minutes ago, this is now our only contact outside continental North America.
0: It makes you know you're
1: we
0: alone.
1: We are at present able
0: really
1: to maintain
0: alone.
1: Contact
0: yes,
1: with only two stations in this country, Washington and Chicago. The West Coast has been silent for some 30 minutes, and we do not know whether we are being heard there at this time.
2: Oh, this is unbelievable.
1: At
2: a
1: the moment,
2: crazy
1: we are waiting for word from Washington naming the new president of the United States to replace Edmund C. Dover, who died on the Senate platform while attempting to conduct...
3: What's the use?
0: Well, are we still agreed on leaving?
2: We must. If by some miracle we do survive, we'll be out of food here in 3 days. And tonight may be the last chance to find any. Probably looting every store in the Bay Area.
3: Grocery stores, liquor stores, jewelers, fur shops.
0: More the reason to get started now, then.
2: Right. If we can make 3 or 4 trips with the station wagon tonight, we ought to be set here for quite a while. What about those pistols, Dr. Barnes? You said there were a couple in the safe.
3: Yes, I'll get them.
0: Funny how things are changing. He was chancellor of this university. Now he's foraging for food.
2: Yes, well, I'll gas up the station wagon and get it over here so we can...
4: Is anybody here?
2: Well, Jim, turn that flashlight on the door.
0: Myra.
4: Jim, thank heaven you're still here.
0: Oh, Dr. Barnes was worried about you, Myra. He just went into the other room. I'll tell him you're here.
4: All right, Jim. I was afraid there might not be anybody here. I was hurrying to get back, and I caught my heel on the edge of the walk and fell. I think I hit my head.
2: Tripped and fell, the whole world dying, and you trip and fall.
4: I guess it is funny.
0: Myra? Bill?
2: What is it?
4: What's wrong?
0: Dr. Barnes is lying just outside. Dead.
2: Oh. Plague?
0: Yes. But he got the pistols.
2: Yeah. Thanks. Do you know how to use one of these, Jim?
0: In a general way. Well, we'd better get started, Bill. We shouldn't be too long, Myra.
4: You're not going to leave me here alone.
2: Well, she's right, Jim. I wouldn't want to be left alone either.
0: All right. Let's go. We tried the Oakland docks first, the big food warehouses along the railroad tracks. It was a dead end. From a mile away, we could see the blaze towering into the night sky. The whole dock area was in flames. We swung the station wagon back onto the ramp and headed across the Bay Bridge toward the city itself, fighting our way in and out of the jumbled traffic and the terrified crowds on foot, turning and twisting among the dead and dying.
4: We better go back, Bill. This is getting worse every block.
2: Yeah, I know. I'm trying to get a chance to turn around.
0: There's an alley there by the hotel. Maybe you can edge in there.
2: It's worth a try, anyway.
4: Look out, Bill!
5: Hey, watch who you're bumping into.
2: Sorry?
5: I ain't taking a pushing around from nobody. Not anymore, you understand?
2: I told
5: That's
2: you
5: on
2: I
5: account
2: was...
5: of what I got. You take a look at a .45, wise
2: All
5: guy.
4: Careful, Bill. He's drunk.
5: Look close and you can see the bullet coming out. Watch now.
4: No!
5: I bet he saw it all right. I bet he got a real good look.
0: He's crazy, Myra. Come on, hurry. We've got to get out of here.
4: What about the other man?
0: We'll leave the car. Come on, out this side. This way, Myra. The hotel entrance. Out of the way. One side. Step aside. All right, come on.
4: What can we do, Jim? They saw us come in. They'll be after us any second.
0: The stairway there, next to the elevators. Hurry, Myra. Maybe we can find a room, someplace to hide in case they come up the stairs.
4: Try that one, Jim.
0: All right.
5: Hey, look! We've got more guests.
0: Sorry.
5: Come on in and live. That's what all of us are doing. Living while we're dying.
4: Party.
5: Come on in. We got plenty to eat, plenty to drink. 50 pounds of diamonds, tons of money, lots of women, and not a worry in the world.
0: Come on, Myra, let's go.
5: Soar heads! Come on, Lily, open another.
4: Jim, where can we go?
0: Well, the hotel's about 12 or 14 stories high. The elevators aren't working. I doubt if anybody'd bother us on one of the top floors. They wouldn't have any reason to climb up there. You want to try it?
4: All right, Jim.
0: Let's go.

0: For 5 days, we stayed on the top floor of the hotel, and no one came up to bother us. Twice, with pistol in hand, I left Myra in the room and slipped down into the streets to forage for food and supplies. Gradually, over the 3 days, I saw the mobs diminish, thin out, as the Scarlet Plague continued to rage unchecked. Then finally, on the morning of the 6th day, I brought Myra down from the room to see what had happened to the city.
1: There's not a person in sight, Jim. No one but us. Not another living soul as far as you can see.
0: Listen. There's not a sound.
1: A dead world. But there must be others, Jim. Not just us. They're hiding. We'll take a car and drive and look for them. There must be others.
0: But she was wrong. We drove for 100 miles, all over the city and the countryside around it. And when we finally stopped on a hill above the bay, we knew that there was not another living soul in the whole city. We were the only human beings left alive in San Francisco, and most likely the only ones in the entire world.
1: But why, Jim? Why us and no one else?
0: I don't know why. I don't know why any of this. It's just too vast to begin to comprehend. But we're alive. That's the only thing that's certain. We're both alive. To be alone, to be the only living human in the world, would mean terror. Absolute terror and insanity.
1: I feel guilty somehow. Being alive when everyone else is dead.
0: No, there can't be any guilt when you don't have a choice. It was nothing we did. And besides, Myra, don't you see what it means? Since we've been spared, mankind itself has been spared, and civilization. We'll have children. We'll teach them. See that they remember and pass on the greatness of the past.
1: Yes. Oh, yes.
0: Together. Together we can do it. We can give mankind another chance. You and I, Myra, we can keep it from being lost forever. Together, everything is different. There's a new hope, something to live for and work for. And we...
1: What's wrong, Jim?
0: Myra.
1: What?
0: Your face. It's turning scarlet.

Under the direction of Norman McDonald, Escape has brought you The Scarlet Plague by Jack London. Featured in the cast were Parley Bear, Virginia Gregg, and John Daner, with Eleanor Tannen, John Larch, Barney Phillips, and Sam Edwards.

You have just heard Jack London's post-apocalyptic nightmare, The Scarlet Plague. 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

0: In the early 50s, Mickey Spillane, a deeply religious lifeguard, mass-produced pulp novels packed with violence, sex and revenge. 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
1: Mood and sex author Mickey Spillane sweeps US, from the Sydney Herald, 1952.
2: The number one selling mystery character in all fiction is on the air. The hard-hitting private eye, Mike Hammer, in the Mickey Spillane mystery, That Hammer Guy.
3: You have some information for me.
4: I have some information, but you're not Frank Martin.
3: You'll have to settle for me.
4: Where's Frank? My date's with him.
3: He's been dead over an hour.
4: Try again. I just talked to him 20 minutes ago.
3: You talked to me.
5: America has a new prodigy, Mickey Spillane, a 34-year-old novelist who used to write comic books and has turned to vulgar and tough crime novels. The critics call him semi-illiterate and describe his work as an unsavory dish of sadism and sex, liberally spiced with blood. But his six novels have sold 13 million copies and are still selling feverishly. A few Mickey Spillane novels have reached Australia, but we have so far been spared the full force of the Spillane boom. What it means to America is told in this article from our New York office.
1: America's most popular author, 34-year-old former lifeguard Frank Morrison, has seen his six novels sell 13 million copies. The publishers of his last book, The Long Wait, made an initial printing of 2.5 million copies, believed to be the all-time high of publishing history. The public, if not the critics, has clasped Spillane to its fickle bosom with an iron grip. No major critic has uttered a kind word concerning a Spillane book, and many Spillane fans only admit their addiction reluctantly. A notable exception is Arthur Kroc, chief of the Washington Bureau of the New York Times, who is sorry Roosevelt, the late president was an ardent detective story reader, did not have the privilege of Spillane. Spillane, who admits to having both eyes focused on the cash register, defines his literary aim in singularly unambiguous words. Hell, I'm not an author, I'm a writer. I've got to make a living somehow. I'm not trying to educate the people, I'm just trying to entertain. If they put their money in the hat, that's all I want. One of his closest friends has explained, he, Spillane, has been running all his life, trying to catch up with security. By monetary standards, the race should well be over. Mickey's six books have netted him more than $50,000 each. On a time basis, he is undoubtedly the highest paid writer of all time. He turned out his first hit in 19 days. Since then, he has cased up a bit and now averages about 30 days a book. In constructing a plot, Spillane starts with the ending, one that he feels is surefire to make the reader's hair stand on end. In I, the Jury, Private Eye hero Mike Hammer shoots the gorgeous female psychiatrist through her stomach after he learned she had murdered his best friend. In the final scene of One Lonely Night, Hammer rescues his beautiful secretary Velda after he finds her suspended from a rafter by her wrists, being flogged by communist sadists. As soon as he's certain he has a scalp-tingling grand finale, he starts building a dramatic opening chapter. Seductions and shootings make up the in-between chapters. Probably no celebrity in the United States with a six-figure income lives in less pretentious surroundings than Mickey Spillane. He lives quietly in upstate New York in a four-room cinder block house he built himself. His wife, Mary Ann, is a quiet 26-year-old bespectacled brunette. They have two children, Kathy, age 3, and Ward, aged 11. Mickey does his writing and entertains his friends in a one-room studio situated in a copse near a corner of his acreage. Although he passionately hates long hairs, he lovingly refers to his estate as Little Bohemia. In 1939, after graduating from Kansas State College, Mickey started his vocational life as a lifeguard on a New York City beach. The day after Pearl Harbor, he enlisted in the Air Force. To his disappointment, he was never sent overseas. The Air Force made an instructor out of him, and at the war's end, he was discharged with the rank of captain. As a civilian, he started writing comic books for a living. In this field, he became a phenomenon. He could turn out in one day what other writers required from 3 days to a week to do. His salary of $300 a week made him the Rockefeller of the comic book world. But after his first novel, I, the Jury, in 1947, skyrocketed to success, he quit comic book writing. As a hobby, he collects guns. He likes playing with them, snapping the trigger and shooting at targets. But he frowns on hunting. "I won't shoot an animal," he says. The hard-boiled Herdunit school of detective story writing started with Dashiell Hammett's Sam Spade, who was primarily cerebral but somewhat muscular. Next evolutionary milestone was Raymond Chandler's Christopher Marlowe, who was far more muscular than cerebral. Spillane carried the evolution a step further in Mike Hammer, who is virtually devoid of any cerebral activity. As these three private eyes have progressively become less cerebral, they have progressively become more sex-ridden. No private eye ever worked harder on a case than Hammer, who explains his knack for lapping the fractious witness. "There are a lot of guys who will tell me what I want to know because they know what I'll do to them if they don't." Here is a typical example of the Hammer treatment when they don't come through.
6: "He came right at me with his head down, and I took my own damn time about kicking him in the face. He smashed into the door and lay there bubbling. For laughs, I gave him a taste of his own sap on the back of his hand and felt the bones go into splinters."
1: Hammer, who considers himself a one-man police force, prosecutor, jury, and executioner, has a gnawing passion for trying to clean up New York with his bare knuckles and a .45. He admits he gets so worked up over the city's vice and crime that he gets a little kill crazy. In the 5 Mike Hammer books, 48 people have been killed. There is reason to believe, statistical readers have estimated, that if Mike had kept out of the way, 34 of them, all innocent of the original crime, would have survived. Among the critics, the consensus seems to be that Spillane's success is due to the way in which he meets the reader's cravings for violence, sadism, and sex. A New York Post columnist, Max Lerner, sees Spillane's books as really prolonged literary lynchings, stripteases, and rapes. Another critic, W.A. Robbins, attributes Spillane's fascination to deviant sexual behavior latently present, although repressed in most persons. Robbins sees Spillane's popularity as indicating the long-suppressed need people have for forbidden things. Charles J. Rollo, literary critic for the Atlantic Monthly, speaks of a Spillane book as a shocker which combines features of the Western, the animated film strip, the pulp sex story. William Steig's Dreams of Glory cartoons and the Sermons of Savonarola. Rollo, who considers the detective novel Modern Man's Passion Play, says Spillane's appeal is due to our primitively moralistic set of cravings. He thinks that individually, Americans feel the frustration that comes from not being able to do much about organized crime and vice. To Rollo, Mike Hammer is not just a concupiscent private eye, but a savior who has received the call. Hammer is Jehovah's messenger. When Hammer, in the apocalyptic denouement, pumps a bullet into the killer, he kills a part of himself, love or respect. His mission is to be the flaming sword. Mickey Spillane himself is deeply religious. Recently, he became a devout follower of Jehovah's Witnesses. Occasionally, he leads a Bible class and often pays missionary visits to his neighbors. "There are more books on the way," he recently assured his fans, "but they won't contain the things that bolster the excuses for the moral breakdown of this present generation. I've changed my work and course of action to be in harmony with Jehovah's kingdom." Jehovah's Witnesses opposes sex and violence, and Mickey says he would refuse to serve again in the armed forces. No news about the contents of his new book, Kiss Me Deadly, has been permitted to leak out other than the rather cryptic announcement that it has something even more exciting than sex. To find out what that something is, the fans must wail until September when the new book is scheduled for publication. One critic commented, there's no danger that it will be either style or taste.
2: In just a moment, you'll meet in person Mickey Spillane's That Hammer Guy. Here's the shocking truth. The truth about the growing immorality in the United States. May Esquire's revealing expose, Call Girls and Fall Guys, reports that millions of Americans would end up behind prison bars if it were possible to enforce all the laws on sex. Yes, it's the truth, now told in a way you've never heard before. And it's in the current issue of Esquire. Here are the startling facts. Each year, both you and the government are cheated by those who would use immorality as an income tax deduction. And loose money is buying loose morals in a way that threatens your very way of life. May Esquire reveals the carefully hidden secrets of New York and Hollywood's Romeos and Juliets. Don't miss Call Girls and Fall Guys in the May issue of Esquire on your newsstand now. And now, here is Larry Haynes in the Mickey Spillane mystery, That Hammer Guy.
0: You have just heard a reading of a 1952 Australian review of one of Mickey Spillane's early novels, found in the Trove newspaper archive. 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

wine, oh wine, and ale it is.

on a sunny summer's day, they were sailing from Bombay, a big and stately cruise ship that was going through the spray, the mighty England many miles away. A sailor gazed with pride on his sweetheart by his side, and said, "Goodbye, my friend."

Now, on HistoryRadio.org, Michael Henrik Wynn takes you on a journey back in time, to the legendary House of Wisdom, in ancient Baghdad, the heart of the Great Translation Movement, during the Islamic Golden Age, their most important library.

0: Oh, come on, Lord.
1: Who are you? A stranger, replied the poet. Night took me by surprise. I would like to go to the Derbyshire district, but I don't know the way. He stood at the stern as the man walked away. Then the boat slowed down. On shore, Abul Ataya was waiting, and moments later the man reappeared and said, Welcome, come. He shouted to a sailor as the boat approached, and a walkway for embarkation was put in place. Abul Ataya stepped onto it and climbed on board, and exchanged greetings with the captain. From Jurizaydan's The Caliph's Daughter.

0: As you approached ancient Baghdad, you would immediately notice its most striking feature. It was a circular city. Yet a circumference of 4 miles and 4 gates that marked its outer edges, with each gate opening onto a straight road leading to the heart of the city. As you entered, you may have passed trains of camels driven by Bedouins. The southern gates each pointed in the direction of other cities and were named after these. Here there was also a system of canals between the river Euphrates and the river Tigris. The northern gates, meanwhile, faced towards Syria and Khorasan, which was then Greater Iran. These main 4 roads leading to the heart of the city were bordered by arched walkways filled with shops and spaces for vendors. Smaller paths branch off into public courtyards, residences and businesses. Based on drawings, houses and shops were built very close together, probably benefiting from the shade of nearby buildings and from breezes channeled through the narrow lanes. As you got closer to the center, an inner wall with a diameter of about 2 kilometers and another set of gates enclosed the central area. This inner zone housed the palaces of the caliph's children, his homes for his staff, military quarters, an armory, and a tax registry. Right at the very middle stood the Great Mosque, Baghdad's earliest mosque, and the Caliph's Golden Gate Palace.
1: Al-Fadl regretted having skipped his morning tea, but there was something Abu Lataya was not telling him. Maybe now a veil would be lifted. Maybe he would learn something he could use against his rival, Jafar. Al-Fadl did not want excuses, he wanted knowledge. He dismissed his servants and invited the poet to stay. They dismounted in a wide road, flanked by trees, which opened onto a large square. Here there was a gate that led not unto to the palace, but to Muhammad al-Amin's garden. The building itself loomed at the other end, encircled like a citadel by tall and impenetrable walls. In those days, every house was a fortress, because the fate of any man could change from one day to the next. From Juri Zaidan's The Caliph's Daughter.
0: The city was divided into well-defined districts and would therefore have been fairly straightforward to navigate. Each section of the wall used 162,000 bricks for the bottom third of its height, 150,000 for the middle third, and 140,000 for the top third. An 11th century Muslim scholar named Al-Khatib al-Baghdadi wrote that the outer wall was 24 meters high and had battlements on top with watchtowers on both sides. A moat was dug around the city's perimeter to provide extra defense against opposition or revolts. The Caliph al-Mansur envisioned Baghdad as a city to outshine all others. He therefore summoned experts from around the vast Abbasid Empire, architects, engineers, surveyors, carpenters, blacksmiths, and over 100,000 laborers would assist in the construction of his unique design. It was the most ambitious construction project in the Islamic world. The round city was laid out with 4 main sections, separated by wide, straight roads that extended from the center to the 4 principal entrances. These were paved with brick or stone, a testimony to the might and importance of the imperial capital. The maze of streets was geometrically precise and symmetrical, with residential areas arranged in a grid. This design served both practical purposes, facilitating movement and defense, and symbolic ones representing the order and the might of the Abbasid regime. Many streets, particularly those near the main gates and in the central districts, were likely sheltered by arcades or covered by walkways supported by arches. These provided a pleasant environment for pedestrians and vendors by offering shade and protection from the elements. The arcades also enhanced the city's visual appeal through decorative features like geometric designs and calligraphy. Flanking the streets were residential blocks, home to the city's varied inhabitants, including academics, craftsmen, traders and administrators. These living quarters were probably organized into separate districts, each featuring its own place of worship, marketplaces and public gathering spots. Along the principal streets, especially near the entrance and the central parts of the city, would have been numerous markets and shops. Here you would find many goods on offer, from foodstuffs and fabrics to books and luxuries. The streets and shops would have been lively, filled with the sounds of barter, chatter, and the general movement of people. Daily life revolved around public squares, mosques, and baths. The city's heart, the Great Mosque, served as a hub for religious and social activities. Hammams and fountains were common features. The city had every convenience, and public health and well-being was a priority. The streets were intentionally built wide to allow for processions, military displays, and large gatherings, particularly during festival and official events. On such occasions, the important men would arrive on horseback. There was nothing more impressive than a stamping Arabian stallion. Brick and plaster were the main building materials, giving the city a consistent earthy look. Bricks were durable and produced locally. If you followed the streets, you would pass facades decorated with colorful tilework, stucco, and calligraphy, adding an artistic flair to the city's appearance. The center would have been bustling at first daylight, with merchants setting up shops, people heading to mosques for prayers, and scholars hurrying to places like the House of Wisdom. You would have heard the noise of vendors and the rattling of carts hauled by oxen. This was a time of peak activity, with customers shopping, socializing, or striking deals. The arcades offered shade and relief from the heat. Public squares and courtyards were popular spots for conversation and spontaneous events. At such places, one might encounter a storyteller who used song, poetry, and music, even props, to captivate his audience. Ancient Baghdad had no venue called a theatre, and no drama in the Roman or Indian sense, but the storytellers were sometimes trained both in tradition and narrative techniques, and provided similar entertainment. As the day cooled down, the streets stayed active, but people were out for walks. Children enjoyed more freedom to play here than in feudal Europe, and whole families would sometimes congregate in public areas. Then the call to prayer would have echoed, summoning the faithful to the mosques. The urban elite in Baghdad would have been very fashion-conscious and wore layered garments of imported fabrics like silk, fine linen, or brocade. Some would have used perfumes or worried about clashing colors. Common people, however, made do with practical, fewer-layered cotton or wool. Sumptuary rules and differentiation laws sometimes marked non-Muslims, and court officials favored black. In hot climate, everyone wore loose garments, often embroidered with inscriptions or a gilded trim. Men would stroll through shaded archways in loose serval trousers and an under chemise, a long tunic or robe reaching to knees or even the floor, with wide or tight sleeves, often belted. An outer coat or robe with button front style was popular at court. A draped cloak or mantle for outdoors. Some would wear a turban, others a shawl. On their feet you would see sandals or boots. Common laborers or merchants, however, needed their clothes to be simple, short, and practical. They would use tunics in cotton or wool. Women would always dress for modesty and would glance at you through veils or head coverings as they passed. Those with money had jewels, embroidered silks, or gemstone sandals, and modeled themselves after Zubaydah, the wife of Caliph Harun al-Rashid. Wealthy women draped themselves in colorful or patterned fine fabrics, but always with a public mantle. Working-class women had fewer layers and plainer materials. Scholars heading to the House of Wisdom would have had fine silk or brocade in black or rich colors, multiple layers, and luxurious details. At the time, Baghdad had over 800,000 inhabitants, and perhaps as many as 2 in 10 would have been able to read and write. This was less than today, but more than you would find elsewhere at that time. Even though we have no actual remnants of the House of Wisdom in Baghdad, which was a major center of learning during the Islamic Golden Age, historical accounts and comparisons to similar institutions from that time give us a pretty good idea of what it might have looked like. It was probably a large structure with several floors and a courtyard in the middle. Rooms for storing books, translating text, making copies, binding them, and for people to read and study would have been all around the courtyard on the first floor. The second floor was likely where scholars, translators, and students and other staff lived. Some sources even mention a main hall that opened into a square room with a big dome on top, and possibly a statue of a knight with a spear, which was an unusual decoration for those times. The building itself would have been made from materials like mud brick, stone, plaster, giving it a natural, earthy color, think beige or sandy, which was common for buildings in Mesopotamia. Unlike the bright white libraries you later see in North Africa, the House of Wisdom would have matched the natural colors of Baghdad. Inside, especially in important areas, it was probably decorated with things like geometric tiles Arabic calligraphy and carved stucco. It would have been built around a central courtyard, surrounded on four sides by two story halls with arched openings, semi-cylindrical domes, and a grand central domed hall, a classic Islamic layout. Central open courtyard extended usable lights in palaces and institutions like the House of Wisdom and flooded surrounding halls and rooms with indirect diffused daylight from above, creating even illumination deep indoors without harsh direct sun. This also aided ventilation, which was crucial for smoky lamps. Tall ceilings and domed roofs allowed light to penetrate vertically. Arched porticos around courtyards framed and directed rays. Windows were often placed high or fitted with wooden lattices for soft, glare-free light. Whitewash or plastered walls reflected and amplified it. Buildings were constructed to capture the morning and afternoon sun optimally. Study rooms opened directly onto the courtyard for maximum exposure. A scholar at the House of Wisdom could read comfortably in a courtyard-facing hall for most of the day, with lamps only needed at dusk. In an age before electricity, such institutions used architecture to maximize the light needed for their work and protect scholars from the heat of the midday sun. The House of Wisdom was not one of a kind. It was a part of a network of Islamic libraries and centers of learning, like the ones found in Cairo or Cordoba. While those original buildings are gone too, you can see echoes of their architectural style in later schools and mosques, like the Mezquita in Cordoba or the ancient university in Fez. The House of Wisdom, like any modern place of learning, thronged with scholars, scientists, and craftsmen from many backgrounds, Muslim, Christian, Jews, and Persians, and the rooms would have resonated with many a strange tongue, Arabic, Greek, Syriac, Persian, Sanskrit. There would have been prominent and self-important men walking about, including Al-Kindi, Hunay ibn Ishaq, and the Banu Musa brothers, and they would have been continuously preoccupied translating Greek, Indian, and Persian works into Arabic, expanding knowledge in medicine, astronomy, mathematics, and philosophy. Along with the great intellectuals came scores of copyists, binders, and librarians that cared for an enormous manuscript collection, reproducing and cataloging text. Contemporary accounts claim that the library held hundreds and thousands of volumes, making it one of the era's largest deposits. There was a great battle at Talas in 751, in which the caliph stopped the expansion of the Chinese Tang dynasty. Captured prisoners taught papermaking to Muslim officials, and by the early 9th century, paper was in widespread administrative and scholarly use in Baghdad. It was cheaper, more abundant, and easier to produce than papyrus or parchment. This paper boom fueled the explosion of knowledge at the House of Wisdom. Cheaper writing material meant more copies, larger libraries, and streets of booksellers in the imperial capital. But the format remained the codex, stacked sheets folded into queries and bounds. They were stored in cabinets and shelves, but always placed on their side, not upright the way we do today. Beyond being a library, the institution served as a research center. Scholars pursued original investigations in astronomy, mathematics, and medicine, while philosophers debated fundamental questions. An on-site observatory underscored its commitment to both theoretical and practical science. Students from across the Islamic world traveled to study there, and the doors were open to any visitor wishing to consult the scholars or the books. Daily life blended scholarly work with communal rituals, prayers in the courtyard, breakfast in nearby markets or within the complex, and a schedule that moved from reading and translating in the morning to debates and lectures as the sun rose higher. The sounds of krill, of murmuring discussions and turning pages filled the halls. Midday meals were followed by continued translation, experimentation, and bookbinding. Astronomers used the observatory to track celestial motions and refine instruments, while copyists ensured that the knowledge would spread throughout the Islamic world and beyond. Evening hours often featured informal gatherings where scholars exchanged stories, news from distant lands, and accounts of great thinkers' achievements. The House of Wisdom thus operated not merely as a workplace, but as a close-knit community. By the 10th century, Baghdad had installed street lighting. Large oil lamps would cast a gentle glow over public squares as the sun set. Shadows would have passed by lighted windows, and you would have heard the chirp of crickets as you departed. The influence of the House of Wisdom cannot be overstated. Similar institutions emerged in Cairo, Cordoba, and elsewhere. The translations and original works were

The palace of Al-Abasa was built on the banks of the Tigris, between the palace of Zubaida, wife of Harun al-Rashid, and the castle of the Immortal, the Caliph's residence. One balcony overlooked the river, another, the street that led to Medan, and through which Atbah had returned. Al-Abasa stood on the balcony as the sun was setting, and observed the deserted street below through the blinds. She had waited forever, expecting a human form to emerge from the distance. The man that carried all her prospects, her beloved husband. The sun was about to set and shadows stretched from the minarets of Baghdad, and the cries of the muezzins summoned the faithful for evening prayers. Usually such voices filled Alabasa's heart with joy. But now darkness flooded the space between herself and the horizon, and along with it all her hopes. Atbah, standing at her mistress's side, was no less disappointed. As the voice of the muezzins echoed, she said, as if to comfort Al-Abasa, "I don't think he will come before nightfall." From Juri Zaiden's The Caliph's Daughter,

You have just been on a journey back in time, to the legendary House of Wisdom, in ancient Baghdad, the heart of the Great Translation Movement, during the Islamic Golden Age. 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

We are cast adrift on a poetic sea, now on historyradio.org, in William Clark Russell's haunting story, The Secret of the Dead Mate.

black in the wake of the moon. In the heart of the trembling spread of white splendor floated a boat. The night was breathless. Beyond the verge of the eclipsing brightness of the moon, the sky was full of stars. A man sat in the stern sheets of the boat, motionless, with his chin on his breast, and his arms in lifeless posture beside him. From time to time, he groaned, and after he had been sitting as though dead for an hour, he raised his head and lifted up his eyes to the moon, and cursed the thirst that was burning his throat, then shifted his figure close to the gunwale, over which he lay, with both hands in the water for the chill of it. The moonshine was nigh as bright as day. The sea line ran firm as a sweep of painted circle through the silver mist in the far recesses. An oar was stepped as a mast in the boat, and athwart it was lashed another oar, from which hung a man's shirt and coat. She looked dry as a midsummer ditch in that piercing moonlight. At the feet of the man, distinctly visible, were two or three little pellets or lumps of rag which he had been chewing throughout the day. But his jaws were now locked, the saliva had run dry, his sailor's teeth, blunted by junk and ship's bread, could bite no more moisture out of the fragment of stuff he had cut off his back. Oh, it is dreadful to suffer the agony of thirst,

0: froth, the baked and cracking lip, the strangled throat, whilst beholding a vast breast of cold sea, glazed into the beauty of ice by the moon, and whilst hearing the fountain-like murmur and refreshing ripple of water alongside. The moon rolled slowly into the southwest, trailing her bright wake with her, and the boat and its solitary occupant floated into the shadow. Again the man lifted his head and looked around him. A soft breeze, but hot as the human breath, was blowing, and the shirt and coat dangling from the athwart ship oar were lifting to the light pressure. The man saw that the boat was moving over the sea, but made no attempt to help her with the helm. Once more, he cast his eyes up at the moon and cursed the thirst that was choking him. But a boat, like a ship, has a life and a spirit of her own. The little fabric ran as though with the sentience of a living organism. She knew there was something to hope for in the darkness ahead. Her wake was a short arrow-like line, and it streamed from her in emerald bubbles and circling wreaths of fire. The sun rose, and the shadow of the earth rolled off the sea, which was feathering into the southwest to the steady pouring of the northeast wind. The boat ran straight, and now, the day being come, when the man looked up and ahead, he saw the shadow of land over the bows. Life sprang up in him with the sight, and a grin of hope twisted his face. With a husky groan he shifted himself for a grasp of the helm, and, laying his trembling hand upon the tiller, he held the boat, but not more steadily than she had been going, for the land. He was a man of about 45 years of age. Half his clothes were aloft, and he was attired in fear-not trousers of the boatman's pattern, and a waistcoat buttoned over his vest. Suffering had sifted a pallor into the sun-brown of his skin, and his face was ghastly with famine and thirst. His short yellow beard stood straight out. His yellow hair was mixed with gray, and lay clotted with the sweat of pain into long streaks over his brow and ears, covering his eyes as though he was too weak or heedless to clear his vision. The speed of the boat quickly raised the land, and by noon, under the roasting sun, it lay within a mile. It was one of the Bahama Cays, a flat island with a low hill in the midst of it, to the right of which was a green wood. The rest of the island was green with some sort of tropic growth as of guinea grass. The breeze was now very light. The sun had eaten it up, as the Spaniards say. The man thought he saw the sparkle of a waterfall, and the sight made him mad and as strong in that hour as in his hardiest time. He sprang from his seat, pulled down his queer fabric of oar and flapping shirt and coat, and flinging the two blades over, bent his back and drove the boat along. In a quarter of an hour, her forefoot grounded on a coral-white beach that swept round a point clear of the foam of the breaker, and the man, reeling out of her onto the shore, grasped her painter and secured it to an oar, which he jammed into a thickness of some sort of bush that grew close to the wash of the water, and then, rocking and stumbling, he went up the beach. It was an uninhabited island, and nothing was in sight upon the whole circle of the white shining sea, saving the dim blue haze of land in the north, and a like film or delicate discoloration of the atmosphere in the southwest. The man with rounded back and hanging arms and staggering gait searched for water. The heat was frightful. The sunshine blazed in the white sand, and seemed to strike upwards into the face in darting and tingling needles, white-hot. He went towards the wood, wading painfully on his trembling legs, through the guinea grass and thick undergrowth, with toadstools in it, like red shields and aster with armored creatures, finger-long reptiles of glorious hue, and spiders like bunches of jewels. Suddenly he stopped. His ears had caught a distant noise of water. He turned his back upon the sun, and thrusting onwards, came presently to a little stream, in which the grass stood thick, green, and sweet. He fell on his knees, and putting his lips to the crystal surface, sucked up the water like a horse, till, being full nearly to bursting, he fell back with a moan of gratitude, his face hidden in his hands. He sat till the broiling sunshine forced him to rise. The slender stream narrowed in the direction of the wood, and he walked beside it. Presently, after pushing a little way into the green shade, he found the source in a rock, rich with verdure and enameled with many strange and beautiful flowers. The trees in this wood stood well apart, but their branches mingled in many places, and the shade they made was nearly continuous. He threw himself down beside the source of the little stream to rest himself. The surf seethed with a noise of boiling through the silent, blazing atmosphere outside. The miserable castaway now directed his eyes round in search of food. He saw several kinds of berries and things like apples, but durst not eat of them for fear of being poisoned. Being now rested and immeasurably refreshed, he cooled his head in the stream and walked to the beach and picked up a number of crabs. He saw to his boat, hauling her almost high and dry. All that she contained, besides the clothes which had served him for a sail, was a carpenter's hammer and a bag of spikes. He whipped off his waistcoat and put his coat on, and dropping the hammer into his pocket, returned to the wood with his collection of crabs. Then with his knife he cut down a quantity of dry brushwood and set fire to it with the old-fashioned tinderbox that seamen of this man's rating sometimes carried in those days to light their pipes. He roasted the crabs artfully, as one who has served an apprenticeship to hardship, and having eaten, he drank again and then folded his arms to consider what he should do. He knew that the island was one of the Bahama Cays, though which he could not imagine. But other islands were in sight. He guessed that New Providence was not out of reach of his boat, nor was the Florida coast remote. And then there was all the traffic of the Gulf of Mexico. He determined, whilst he reflected, to cook plenty of crabs and to seek for turtle, and so store himself with provisions. But how about watering his little craft? Fresh water, cold and sweet, there was in plenty. But he had nothing to put it in, and what could he contrive or invent to serve as a breaker? He thought to himself if he could find coconuts, he would let the milk drain and fill the fruit with water, and so carry away enough to last him until he should be picked up or make a port. He cast his eyes up aloft with a fancy of beholding in the trees something growing that would answer his purpose, and started, still looking and staring, as though fascinated or lightning-struck. His eye had sought a tree whose long lower branches overshadowed the little stream, and amidst the foliage he thought he saw the figure of a man. The shape jockeyed a bough. Its back was upon the tree, and now, straining his vision steadily under the sharp of his hand, the man saw that it was the skeleton of a human being, apparently lashed or secured to the bough, and completely clothed, from the sugar-loaf hat upon his skull down to the rusty yellow sea-boots which dangled amidst the leaves. The sailor was alone, and the ghastly sight shocked him. The sense of his loneliness was intensified by it. He thought he had been cast away upon the principality of death himself. The diabolic grin in the tree froze the blood in his veins, and for a while he could do no more than stare and mutter fragments of the Lord's Prayer. He guessed from the costume that the figure had been lodged for a great number of years in that tree. He recollected that when he was a boy he had seen foreign seamen dressed as that skeleton up there was. It was now late in the afternoon, and with a shuddering glance aloft he began to consider how and where he should sleep. He walked out of the wood and gained the highest point of the little central hill and looked about him for a sail. There was nothing in sight, saving the dim shadows of land, red in the ether of sunset. The skeleton, as though it had been a devil, took possession of the castaway's soul. He could think of nothing else, not even of how he was to get away, how he was to store fresh water for his voyage. He did not mean to sleep in a tree. but the leaves provided a roof as sheltering as an awning, and he determined to lie down in the wood and take his chance of snakes. Yet, before he could rest, he must have the skeleton out of it. The shadows would be frightful with the fancy of that figure above, riding the bough and rattling its bones to every sigh of the wind. So, with a resolved heart, made desperate by superstition and fear, the sailor walked to the wood, and, coming to the tree, climbed it by the aid of the strong tendrils of parasites which lay coiled round the trunk, stout and stiff as ropes. He bestrode a thick bough close to the skeleton. It was a ghastly sight in that green, glimmering dusk, darkening swiftly with the sinking of the sun. The flesh of the face was gone. The cloak hanging from the shoulders was lean, dusty, ragged as any 12th-century banner drooping motionless in the gloom of a cathedral. The sailor saw that time and weather had rotted everything, saving the bone of the thing. It was secured to the bough by what was or had been a scarf, as though the man had feared to fall in his sleep. The seaman stretched forth his hand, and to the first touch the scarf parted as though it had been formed of smoke. The figure reeled, dropped, and went to pieces at the foot of the tree. The sailor had not expected this. He was almost afraid to descend. When he reached the ground, he fled towards his boat and lay in her all night. He went for a drink of water at daybreak, and passing the scattered remains of the skeleton, with some degree of heart, for daylight brought courage, and a few hours of sleep had given him confidence, he spied something glittering amongst the rags of the skeleton's apparel. He picked it up. It was a silver snuff-box. He opened it, and inside found a piece of paper folded to the shape of the box. It was covered with a scrawl in pencil, faint, yet decipherable. To the man it would have been all one, whether the writing had been Chinese or English. He could not read. But he was a wary and cunning old sailor. Every instinct of perception and suspicion was set a-crawling by the sight of this queer, faintly penciled document, and by the look of the silver snuff-box, which weighed very handsomely in his horny palm, yellow with tar. He pocketed the toy, and having refreshed himself with a drink of water, returned to the fragments of wearing apparel and old bones, no longer afraid, and with the handle of his hammer turned the stuff over, and in the course of a few minutes met with and pocketed the following articles: a stump of common lead pencil, 3 pieces of silver Spanish money, a clay pipe mounted in silver in the bone of an albatross's wing, a silver watch and hair guard, and a small gold cross. He talked to himself with a composed countenance as he examined these trifles. Then, having hunted after more relics to no purpose, he turned his back upon the bones and rags and went about the business of the day. During the morning he collected many crabs, but all the while he could not imagine how he was to carry away a store of water, till chancing to look along the brilliant curve of beach, he spied a turtle of about 300 pounds coming out of the sea, and then he made up his mind to turn a turtle over after dark and cut its throat and make a tub of the shell. Happily for this castaway, he was spared the distress of passing another night upon the island. 2 or 3 hours before sundown, a steady breeze then blowing from the north, a large schooner suddenly rounded the western point of the island at the distance of a couple of miles, heading east, and steering so as to keep the island fair abeam. The man had collected plenty of brushwood to roast his crabs with. He swiftly kindled a fire and made a smoke with damp leaves, and whilst this signal was feathering down the wind, he launched and jumped into his boat, and with the nimble, experienced hands of the seaman, crossed his oars and set his sail of shirt and coat, and slowly blew away right before the wind towards the schooner. She saw the smoke, and then the boat, and hove to, and in 3/4 of an hour the man was aboard. "Who are you?" said the master of the schooner, when the man stood upon the deck. "Christian Hawk, carpenter of the Morning Star," he answered. "What's become of your ship?" said the other. "Don't know," answered Hawk. "What's your yarn?" "Why, answered Hawk, speaking in a hoarse, level, growling voice. "We was becalmed, and the captain told me to get into a boat and nail a piece of copper which had worked loose on the rudder. We was flying light." "Where from?" said the captain suspiciously. "From New Orleans to Havana, for orders." "Well?" said the captain. "Well," continued Hawk, "I was hammering away all night and doing my bit when a squall came along, and the ship, with a kick up of her stern, let go the painter of her own accord and bolted into the thickness. 'Twas like muck when that squall bursted, with me a-hollering. I lost sight of the vessel and should have been a dead man if it hadn't been for that there island." After a pause, "What island is it, sir?" he asked. "An island 15 miles east of Rum Cay," answered the captain. Hawk had got into his head that the paper in the snuff-box was the record of a treasure secret, but he was afraid to exhibit it and ask questions. He did not know in what language it was written, whether, in fact, it might not be in good English, and he thought if he showed the paper and it proved a confession of money burial or something of that sort, the man who read it, knowing where the island was, would forestall him. On the arrival of the schooner at Kingston, Jamaica, Christian Hawk went ashore. He was without money or clothes, and at once sold the skeleton's watch and hair guard, for which he received $30. The purchaser of the watch looked at Hawk curiously across the counter, after paying down the money, and said, "Where did you get this?" "It's a family heirloom," answered Hawk, pointing to the watch guard with a singular grin. "This here watch," said Mr. Solomons, "is 100 years old, and a vast curiosity in her works. Have you more of this sort of thing to sell?" "If so, I was the most liberal dealer of any man in Jamaica." Hawk gave him a nod and walked out. He found a ship next morning and signed articles as carpenter and second mate. She was sailing for England in a week from that date, and was a plump, old-fashioned bark of 400 tons. At the sailor's lodging-house he had put up at, he fell into conversation one evening, a day or two before he sailed, with a dark, black-eyed, handsome, intelligent foreign seaman, who called himself simply Pedro. This fellow did not scruple to hint at experiences gained both as a contrabandist and picaroon. "D'ye speak many languages?" said Hawk, puffing at a long clay pipe and casting his grave, slow-moving little eyes upon a tumbler of amber rum at his elbow. "I can speak 3 or 4 languages," said the foreign seaman. Hawk surveyed him thoughtfully, and then, putting down his pipe, thrust his hand in his pocket and extracted the paper from the snuff-box without exposing the box. "What language is this wrote in?" said he, handing the paper to his companion. The man looked at it, frowning with the severity of his gaze, so dim was the pencil scrawl, so queer the characters, as though the handwriting were the march of a spider's legs over the page. He then exclaimed suddenly, "Yes, I have it. It is my own language. It is Spanish." "Huh!" exclaimed Hawk. "And what's it all about, mate?" "How did you come by it?" said the man. "Found it in an old French testament," answered Hawk. The man glanced at him, and then fixed his eyes upon the paper, and began to read. He read very slowly, with difficulty deciphering the Spanish, and with greater difficulty interpreting it. The two men were alone. The foreign seaman made out the writing to signify this: "I who write am Luis de Argensola, that was second in command of the Gil Polo, commanded by Leonardo de Leon. In a terrible hurricane, the ship that was bound from the Havana to Old Spain was lost. I escaped in a boat with Doña Mariana de Mesa and 2 seamen. Both men went mad and cast themselves overboard in the night. The Doña Mariana was my cousin. She was following her husband to Madrid. He had preceded her by 2 months. She had many valuable jewels, the gift of her husband, and some had been for many centuries in possession of her own family, who were nobles of Spain. Before the ship foundered, the Doña urged me to save these jewels, which were in a box in her cabin. I found the box and threw it into the boat, and shortly afterwards the ship went down. After 5 days of anguish, we arrived at a little island, and 24 hours afterwards the Doña Mariana expired. I had no spade to dig a grave, and placed her body in a cave on the left-hand side of a little bay, opposite the wood or grove where the fresh water stream begins. I have now been here 6 weeks, and have beheld no ship, and am without hope, and feel as a dying man. O stranger, who shall discover this my writing? To your honor as a man, and to your charity as a Christian, do I appeal. My own bones may rest in the place where I die. I care not, but I entreat that the remains of the Doña Mariana may be enclosed in a box, and carefully conveyed for interment to her relatives at Madrid, and that this may prove no profitless duty to him who undertakes it. Behold, in the foot of the tree I am accustomed to climb at night, that I may sleep free from the sting of the scorpion, you shall find a hole. There, within easy reach of your hand, lies the box of jewels. This box and the remains of Doña Mariana I entreat of your Christian charity to convey to Alonso Reyes, via Garcia, Spain. And I pledge the honor of a Spaniard that one half the value of the jewels shall be given to you. Luis de Argensola, July 1840. That's 20 years ago, said Hawk, sucking at his pipe. What'll you take for the secret? Said his companion. Eh? If I can find someone to help you to recover those jewels, what share will you give me? Hawk pocketed the paper with a sour smile and went out of the room. His ship sailed, and all went well with her. On his arrival in England, as soon as he had taken up his wages and purchased a suit of clothes, he went down to Ramsgate, where, in a little off-street, not far from the entrance to the pier, dwelt his brother Reuben. This man was by trade a boat-builder. He also owned some bathing machines. The brothers had not met for some years, nor had they heard from or of each other since they were last together. Yet when Christian, after beating with a little brass knocker upon a little green door, turned the handle and entered straight into a dwelling-room, his brother Reuben, who sat at tea with his wife, 2 girls, and his wife's grandfather, exhibited no surprise. Their greeting was simply, "Hello, Christian." "Well, Ruby." Christian sat down and partook of tea with the family and related his adventures to the great entertainment of the grandfather, who laughed till his cheeks were wet at all the pathetic parts, such as Hawk's description of his thirst and his feelings of loneliness when upon the ocean and when lying in the boat at the island. The women cleared away the tea things and went out. The old grandfather fell asleep. Then said Christian to his brother, "Ruby, I'm down here to have an earnest chat along with you." "So I guessed," said Reuben, who resembled his brother in face, manner, and tone of voice. "Still got that cutter of yarn?"
1: "Jermaine, the petrel?"
0: "Aye." "Yes. She's a-lying in the West Gully. She earned me some good money last year as a pleasure boat. I've been thinking of sending her out a-fishing."
1: "What's her tonnage?"
0: 18. "Want to buy her, Christian?"
1: "Not I.
0: Suppose you and me goes down and takes a look at her." Reuben put on his coat and cap, and the brothers issued forth. 2 square figures, the shore-goer rolling in his gait like the seafarer, as though in fact he was as fresh from the heave of the sea as the other. They walked along the pier till they came abreast of a stout little cutter, lying at her moorings in the thick of a fleet of smacks, hailing from Gravelines, Penzance, and other places. Christian viewed her in silence with the critical eye of an old sailor and a ship's carpenter to boot.
1: "How old she, Ruby?"
0: 9 year.
1: "She'll do," said Christian.
0: "Ruby, I'm going to spin you a yarn." They went leisurely along the pier, and as they walked, Christian told his brother about the skeleton in the tree and the document in Spanish which he had found in the dead man's snuff-box. He produced the snuff-box and the paper,
1: also the clay pipe mounted in the bone of an albatross's wing, and the small gold cross. Reuben listened with an eye bright and keen with interest and conviction. The mere sight of the silver box was as convincing to his mind as though he had been carried to the island and stood looking at Argensola's bones and the hole in the tree in which the box of jewels lay hid. That night, the two brothers sat up late, deep in discourse. Christian put 10 pounds upon the table. "That's all I own in the world," said he. "It'll help to victual the boat." "We shall want a navigator," said Reuben. "I'm rather ignorant myself of that art, and I don't suppose you've learnt yourself to read yet, have you, Christian? There's young Bob Maxted, knows all about shooting of the sun. Us two and him'll be hands enough. Shall we make shares?" "No," said Christian. "You and me divides. The other will come along on wages." "There's no doubt about the situation of the island, I suppose," said Reuben.
2: "No."
1: "Let's look at that there Spanish writing again." Christian produced the snuff box, and Reuben opened the paper. "Are you cocksure," said Reuben, fastening his eyes upon the dim scrawl, that there Pedro, as you call him, gave you the right meaning of this writing?"
2: "Yes, and there was my own experience to back his version."
1: "I'm rather for having it made into English again, Christian," said Reuben, thoughtfully. "Young Jones down at Consul Hammond's office speaks Spanish. What do you say?"
2: "No. I'm not going to trust any man but yourself with the secret. See here. If we come back rich, as will follow, and you've been meanwhile and shown that there paper to someone who understands it, what'll be thought? The gaff'll be blowed. The relatives of that there Marianne'll be getting wind of our haul, and will come upon us for the jewels."
1: This and the like reasoning satisfied Reuben, who presently returned the paper to Christian, and after drinking a final glass of grog, the two brothers went to bed. Next day, and for some days afterwards, they were full of business. Young Maxted was willing to sail with them. They gave out vaguely that they were bound to the West Indies, partly on pleasure, partly on business. The true character of their errand was not revealed to Maxted, who had agreed for 6 pounds a month to navigate the little ship into the West Indian seas and back again. Reuben drew all his savings from the bank. 20 pounds and Christian's 10 pounds formed their capital. They provisioned themselves with forecastle fare, adding some bottled beer and a few gallons of rum, and on a fine morning at daybreak, when Ramsgate still slumbered and the hush of the night yet brooded over the harbor, the three men hoisted their mainsail and jib and blew softly down the gully and round the head of the pier into the English Channel, which was by this time white with the risen sun and beautiful in the southwest, where 100 ships that had lain windbound in the downs were flashing into canvas and moving like a cloud before the light easterly breeze. All went well down channel with the little craft. She was a stout and buoyant sea-boat, with a dominant sheer of bow, coppered to the bends like a revenue cutter, and uncommonly stout of scantling for a vessel of her class. She was in good trim, and she plunged along stoutly, making fine weather of some ugly seas which ridged to her bow as she drove aslant through the bay. By this time young Maxted had been made acquainted with the cutter's destination, and was steering a course for the little island. He plied his sextant nimbly, and clearly understood his business. The brothers represented to him that the object of their voyage was to recover some treasure which had been washed ashore out of a small Spanish plate ship and buried. "We ain't sure," Christian Hawk told him, "that the island we're bound to is the island where the wreck took place. But the Herent's worth the cost and the time, and we mean to have a look round anyhow." Maxted was silent. Perhaps with the proverbial heedlessness of the sailor, he was satisfied to take things as they happened. The actual motive of the voyage could be of no interest to him. All that he had to do was to steer the little ship to an island and receive so many sovereigns in wages on their return. They made a swift run for so small a keel.
0: In fact, the island was in sight at the gray of dawn, 33 days after the start from Ramsgate. Christian Hawk, with a telescope at his eye, quickly recognized the central hill, the soft, cloud-like mass of green shadow made by the wood or grove on the right, and the slope of the green land to the ivory dazzle of sand vanishing in the foam of the charging Comber. He warmly commended Maxted's navigation, and both brothers stared with flushed faces and nostrils wide, with expectation at the beautiful little quay that lay floating like a jewel full of gleams upon the calm blue brine right ahead. They hove to and rounded at about a mile from the land, and then let go their anchor in 16 fathoms of water. They next launched their little fat jolly boat smack fashion through the gangway, and Christian and Reuben entered her and pulled away for the land, leaving Maxted in charge of the cutter. But little vigilance was needed in such weather as that. The sea was flat and bare, and as brilliant as the sky. Under the sun, the water trembled in a glory of diamonds to the delicate brushing of a hot, light breeze. Nothing broke the silence upon the deep save the low, organ-like music of the surf beating on the western and northern boards of the island. Whilst Christian pulled, Reuben steering the boat with an oar, he talked of his sufferings when in these parts, how his jaws had been fixed in a horrid gape by thirst, and of the terror that had besieged him when he looked up into the trees and beheld the skeleton. They made direct for the little creek into which Christian had driven his boat, and where he had slept on that first and only night he had passed on the island. And when her forefoot grounded, they sprang out and hauled the boat high and dry, and then, with hearts loud in their ears and restless eyes, directed their steps towards the little wood. Christian glanced wildly about him, imagining that in everything his sight went to, he beheld a token of the island having been recently visited. "How long'll it be since she was here, Christian?" rumbled Reuben in a note subdued by expectation and other passions. 5 months," answered Christian hoarsely. They walked to the margin of the little wood and arrived at the source of the stream that ran glittering and straying like pearls amidst the tall, sweet green grass that grew in the bed of it. Reuben grasped Christian by the arm. "What's that?" he cried. It was a human skull, and close beside it were the complete bones of a human skeleton, together with a little heap of rags. It looked as though the stuff had been raked together for removal and forgotten. "That wasn't how they was left," exclaimed Christian, coming to a halt and looking at the bones and rags. "There's been a hand arter me here in that job. A boat's crew may have landed and shoveled the stuff together out of a sort of respect for the remains of something that might have been a sailor," exclaimed Reuben. "Where's the tree with the hole in it?" Christian walked to the place where he had been seated when his eye went to the skeleton aloft. "That'll be the tree," said he. It was a large tree, the trunk of the bigness of an English chestnut, but dwarfed in altitude. Its beauty was in the spread and curve of its branches. In the hinder part of the trunk, speaking with regard to its bearing from the source of the stream, about 5 feet above the ground, was a large hole, partly concealed by the festooning drapery of the leaves of a rich and vigorous parasite, which soared in coils to the summit of the tree. Christian put his hand in. "Stand by for snakes," shouted Reuben. The other drew out a little common brass tobacco box. "What's here?" cried he. "Try for the jewel box," exclaimed Reuben. Christian entered his hand again and felt round. "There's nothing more here," said he. "Has it fallen to the bottom?" "There ain't no hole for it to fall through," cried Christian, still feeling. "It's tight as a locker." He looked at the common little brass tobacco box, then opened it, and found inside a slip of paper folded to the shape of the box, as though in imitation of the snuff-box document in Christian's possession. The handwriting was a bold scrawl in ink. With a trembling hand and ashen face, the poor fellow presented the paper to his brother, who, putting on his glasses, read aloud as follows. "I would have been glad to take a small share to help you find the jewels, but you would not put a little money in my way. Though, by interpreting Luis de Argensola's dying request in writing,
2: I was the instrument of your discovering that there lay a treasure to your hand. I therefore arranged with another to seek for the jewels, the situation being exactly known to me because of your ignorance of the Spanish language, and perhaps of the art of reading, for at the end of the document, in three lines which it did not suit my purpose to interpret to you, Don Luis states how the island bears, that, in short, it is between 10 and 15 miles east of Rum Cay. My friend, I have found the jewels, and thank you for a fortune. They consist of pearl and diamond necklaces, brooches, bracelets, earrings, smelling bottles, rings, and diamond ornaments for the hair. I should say they will not fetch less than £10,000. Your amigo of Kingston, Pedro. I have left the skeletons to your pious care, to coffin and carry to the representatives at Villa Garcia. You will find the remains of Lady Mariana de Mesa in a cave on the west side of the island. The two men burst into a storm of oaths, and the little wood rang with forecastle and longshore imprecations. When they had exhausted their passions, they knelt and drank from the spring of water, then walked to the boat, launched her, and returned to the cutter. They arrived in England safely, in due course, but some time later Reuben was obliged to compound with his creditors. Christian Hawk died in 1868, on board ship, still a carpenter.

You have just heard The Secret of the Dead Mate by William Clark Russell. 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
1: Me.

The Doctor, written and narrated by Michael Henrik Wynne. This story begins in the gas-lit and fog-covered alleys of Victorian London. There are prostitutes in the night along the banks of the Thames. Shouting young boys sell newspapers, and horses make their way across cobblestones. There is music from a gambling hall, loud cheers, and the doctor makes his bet. He is well-dressed compared to the others there. His dark suit and coat are clean, and unlike those creatures of the night around him, his grey beard has a healthy, well-kept glow. Dices are thrown, money is exchanged back and forth as the doctor drinks. He becomes intoxicated not only by the mild beer, but by the perpetual thrill of the game. His roaring laughter is often heard from a distance, even overwhelming the false notes of the piano and the hum of the anonymous throng. But then suddenly it is as if time runs out. The music stops, the crowds disperse, and he is left alone with a man holding a quarter of the doctor's life savings in his merciless hands. Being a medical man, the doctor glances at the man's face, almost trying to analyze away the man's resolute features, his heavy built and uncompromising stare. But moments later he is grabbed by men who have crept up on him unseen and drawn into an alley. One punch to the gut, and the doctor falls over by the dustbin as the heavy wooden door slams shut behind him. There is total silence. He is removed from both streets and shop windows. He looks up and sees stars glisten as he gets to his feet. In the morning, he wakes up with a throbbing headache in his bed next to his wife. His baby cries in another room. At first he is filled with joy, thinking how wonderful it is to wake up to such a spectacle. But then he remembers that it might all soon be gone. In the next few weeks, the problem consumes him. He is unable to concentrate on his job, but being a very respected man, none of his patients have the audacity to complain. How would he find the funds to continue? What could he do to undo the damage? The doctor was in luck. That winter, a terrible pandemic hit London. Fever, running noses, coughing, crying babies in his crowded waiting room. It was all very lovely, he thought. But was it enough? He often worked into the night and sat alone counting coins at his wooden desk by a solitary candle until dawn. Walking home as the early morning rays penetrate the smog, standing on Westminster Bridge, staring downstream just at the bending river is revealed by morning, he realizes that it was not enough. He sighs. But the doctor is in luck again. One day a new patient enters his room. He notices him immediately because he is much taller and stronger than his usual patients. It has now been half a year since his disastrous gambling loss, but the doctor immediately recognizes the man who ran the game in the gambling hall. He, of course, being a professional thug, does not recognize the doctor. The doctor soon realizes that he is a nobody, just another worthless victim. The man talks to him as if they have never met. Not being very strong or brave himself, the doctor hides his fury behind a polite smile. He listens to the man's chest, makes the usual examinations. The man has a mild cough, nothing more. He walks over to scribble a prescription in a corner hidden behind his screen. But as his pen is about to hit the paper, he thinks, what a pity that the man doesn't have a more serious illness, something that can make him both suffer and helpless. The way he had been helpless in that alley, where he had lost his financial security and perhaps even his well-furnished apartment. For a second he dismissed the idea, shook his head and resigned to his fate. But then he turned, glanced over the screen and observed the unsympathetic countenance of the man. It was really very ugly in daylight. There were scars on his arm, as if he had been badly cut by a blunt edge. Years ago, perhaps a broken bottle, and then they had healed very, very slowly, leaving an unnecessary blemish on an already rugged appearance. The doctor was suddenly filled with contempt. He grabs a piece of cloth still dripping with blood from the pregnant consumptive female who had visited his clinic before the thug. When he feels the moist on his fingers, he gets an idea. He grabs a bottle of cough syrup, opens it, places a funnel on top and squeezes the cloth until blood drips down into the interior of the bottle. It is not much, he thinks, as darker drops dilute and vanish in the warm liquid.
But if certain unverified theories about the transmission of disease were true, it might be enough. He shakes the bottle, cleans his hands, and returns to his patient. Sir, he begins politely, I have here a bottle of the most common cough syrup. This is what you require in order to regain your health quickly. But it is imperative that you follow my instructions to the letter. This medicine must be stored in a cold room, so every evening try to lower the temperature in your dwelling a little, perhaps by keeping your door ajar or not putting as much kindling on your fire as normal. The man makes a grunt of dissatisfaction, knowing quite well how uncomfortable the evenings are when the chill of dusk descends. But, like most patients at the time, he also knows that all medicines require suffering, so he does not protest, but nods and stares to the floor. The doctor smiles as he realizes his power over the brute. This first bottle is not cheap, but it is essential that you take it every evening and morning. You see, there are some, very few, don't worry, who develop further symptoms. Then you must double your dose. I understand, the man says and gets up. What do I pay you? He says as his height almost looms over his much smaller physician. When he hears the sum, he shouts, But dear Lord! The doctor is suddenly intimidated. What can he do if the man simply beats him to the floor, takes his medicine and departs? Well, then the thug reaches for coins from his pocket, wipes snot from his moustache, grabs his coat and pays what he is due. The doctor sighs with relief as the man shuts the door behind him. From his window, the doctor sees him walk down the street, stopping to cough by some derelict barrel and then vanish behind some horse. The doctor smiles and almost laughs. He draws the curtains and decides to leave work early that day. On his way home, however, he suddenly realizes that the problem is not yet solved. He had inflicted pain on a very evil man, but the debt was still there. Nothing had changed. The joy that he felt was completely gone as he greeted his wife. He had still betrayed her, and he could barely look at the baby. 3 weeks later, there is a knock at the door of his clinic, and the brute appears once again. This time his face is covered in sweat. But this was a man of immense strength, so he stood upright still, like some towering bronze pillar. The doctor let him in, examined him, and immediately recognized the early symptoms of consumption. At first he was a little confused, had to hide behind a screen in the corner again to think. He kept glancing at the man in secret, trying to make up his mind. Was he happy or was he not happy about this? Then suddenly the force of the gut punch came back to him. He was happy. In fact, the doctor was thrilled. He once again looked up at the bottles from his previous patient. You remember that a patient he had bled that morning suffered from the worst case of syphilis he had ever seen. In fact, he had been frightened and thrown most of the rubbish away immediately. But there was one bloody rag left. The doctor meticulously repeats what he had done the first time. At first he is uncertain about whether he would dare to up the price on his cough syrup. But then he thinks about his wife and child, how they would suffer because of this horrible giant. This is an extra strong mixture, the doctor says. I'm afraid it is a little more expensive. The giant sighs, and the doctor turns to hide his smile as he is paid. Thank you, sir, the doctor says. Come back if you get any worse, Mr. John Smythe. The brute suddenly smiles, shakes his head, and says, Never mind about those fancy names. Most people just call me Bricklayer John. Bricklayer John? Yes, I'm a bricklayer. Big by birth, but work has made me strong, you see. Perhaps I shouldn't complain. It gives me a few extra bob now again. I just stand by some door most of the time. Some weasel pays me 5 bob for this, but only once a month. I see, the doctor says as the man leaves. The doctor then returns to his family in the evening, but now he is a little confused. Had he done the right thing? What did he really remember from the night he lost his money? So much time had passed that the facts were blurred. Who did what, and when? Was it Bricklayer John who had hit him? Looking at his baby and his wife, his worries settled. The man was still not a nice person. He was just as unsympathetic, even if it was all part-time. Part-time thug was just as bad as full-time thug.
Now 6 months passed, and as if by a miracle, the doctor managed to get his budget in order. He reckoned that it would take him 5 years to recover his loss. But he was in charge, and his darling wife and baby would never know. Patients started coming in larger numbers that autumn. There was much to do for an important person, so much responsibility. One day, a pregnant woman entered his office, the most gorgeous creature put on this earth, he thought. The doctor, however, was a man completely devoted to his wife, both in spirit and in mind. He would recognize beauty wherever he saw it, but that would be as far as it would go. As he treated the woman, he recognized the symptoms of consumption. He almost had to look away as he informed her of his diagnosis. He heard a sob. He took a seat next to her. "Will you manage?" he said. "I suppose I will have to," answered the woman, her long black hair slightly lifted by a sudden gust of wind from an open window. "I will shut the window," the doctor said, and got up. "You see, my late husband was a hard-working man. He would work from morning till evening. He said work made him into a bull, but bricklayers meet a lot of people. Then he had an extra night job as well sometimes. I can forgive John for giving me this plague, but never for being unfaithful to me." The doctor suddenly turned towards his patient and stared at her in horror. "John gave me syphilis as well, you see. Bricklayer John, what a monster he was. But at least he left me well cared for."

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Now, on HistoryRadio.org, the notes of an American war correspondent during the Second Boer War. The war was fought between the British Empire and the two Boer states, over the Empire's influence, in South Africa.

After the defeat of the Boers at the Battle of Peter's Hill, there were two things left for them to do. They could fall back across a great plain which stretched from Peter's Hill to Buana Mountain, and there make their last stand against Buller and the Ladysmith relief column, or they could abandon the siege of Ladysmith and slip away after having held Buller at bay for 3 months. Buana Mountain is shaped like a brick and blocks the valley in which Ladysmith lies. The railroad tracks slip around one end of the brick and the Dundee Trail around the other. It was on this mountain that the Boers had placed their famous gun, Long Tom, with which they began the bombardment of Ladysmith, and with which, up to the day before Ladysmith was relieved, they had thrown 3,000 shells into that miserable town. If the Boers, on retreating from Peter's Hill, had fortified this mountain with the purpose of holding off Buller for still a longer time, they would have been under a fire from General White's artillery in the town behind them and from Buller's naval guns in front. Their position would not have been unlike that of Humpty Dumpty on the wall, so they wisely adopted the only alternative and slipped away. This was on Tuesday night, while the British were hurrying up artillery to hold the hills they had taken that afternoon. By 10 o'clock the following morning, from the top of Peter's Hill, you could still see the Boers moving off along the Dundee Road. It was an easy matter to follow them, for the dust hung above the trail in a yellow cloud, like mist over a swamp. There were two opinions as to whether they were halting at Buana or passing it on their way to Lang's Neck. If they were going only to Buana, there was the probability of 2 weeks more fighting before they could be dislodged. If they had avoided Buana, the way to Ladysmith was open. Lord Dundonald, who was in command of a brigade of irregular cavalry, was scouting to the left of Buana, far in advance of our forces. At sunset he arrived, without having encountered the Boers, at the base of Buana. He could either return and report the disappearance

the commanding general. In any event, it is a family row and of no interest to the outsider. The main fact is that he did make a dash for it, and just at sunset found himself with 200 men only a mile from the doomed city. His force was composed of Natal Carbineers and Imperial Light Horse. He halted them, and in order that honors might be even, formed them in sections, with half sections made up from each of the two organizations. All the officers were placed in front, and with a cheer, they started to race across the plain. The wigwaggers on Covenant Hill had already seen them, and the townspeople and the garrison were rushing through the streets to meet them, cheering and shouting, and some of them weeping. Others, so officers tell me, who were in the different camps, looked down upon the figures galloping across the plain in the twilight, and continued making tea. Just as they had reached the center of the town, General Sir George White and his staff rode down from headquarters and met the men whose coming meant for him life and peace and success. They were advancing at a walk, with the cheering people hanging to their stirrups, clutching at their hands, and hanging to the bridles of their horses. General White's first greeting was characteristically unselfish and loyal, and typical of the British officer. He gave no sign of his own incalculable relief, nor did he give to Caesar the things which were Caesar's. He did not cheer Dundonald, nor Bueller, nor the column which had rescued him and his garrison from the present starvation and probable imprisonment at Pretoria. He raised his helmet and cried, "We will give three cheers for the Queen." And then the general and the healthy, ragged, and sunburned troops from the outside world, the starved, fever-ridden garrison, and the starved, fever-ridden civilians stood with hats off and sang their national anthem. The column outside had been fighting steadily for 6 weeks to get Dundonald, or any one of its force, into Ladysmith. For 14 days it had been living in the open, fighting by night as well as by day, without halt or respite. The garrison inside had been for 4 months holding the enemy at bay with the point of the bayonet. It was famished for food. It was rotten with fever. And yet, when the relief came, and all turned out well, the first thought of everyone was for the Queen. It may be credulous in them, or old-fashioned, but it is certainly very unselfish, and when you take their point of view, it is certainly very fine. After the Queen, everyone else had his share of the cheering, and General White could not complain of the heartiness with which they greeted him. He tried to make a speech in reply, but it was a brief one. He spoke of how much they owed to General Bueller and his column, and he congratulated his own soldiers on the defense they had made. "I am very sorry, men," he said, "that I had to cut down your rations. I promise you I won't do it again." Then he stopped very suddenly and whirled his horse's head around and rode away. Judging from the number of times they told me of this, the fact that they had all but seen an English general give way to his feelings seemed to have impressed the civilian mind of Ladysmith more than the entrance of the relief force. The men, having come in and demonstrated that the way was open, rode forth again, and the relief of Ladysmith had taken place. But it is not the people cheering in the dark streets, nor General White breaking down in his speech of welcome, which gives the note to the way the men of Ladysmith received their freedom. It is rather the fact that as the 200 battle-stained and earth-stained troops galloped forward, racing to be the first, and rising in their stirrups to cheer, the men in the hospital camps said, "Well, they've come at last, have they?" and continued fussing over their fourth of a ration of tea. That gives the real picture of how Ladysmith came into her inheritance, and of how she received her rescuers. On the morning after Dundonald had ridden in and out of Ladysmith, two other correspondents and myself started to relieve it on our own account. We did not know the way to Ladysmith, and we did not then know whether or not the Boers still occupied Bulwana Mountain. But we argued that the chances of the Boers having raised the siege

were so good that it was worth risking their not having done so and being taken prisoner. We carried all the tobacco we could pack in our saddlebags, and enough food for one day. My chief regret was that my government, with true Republican simplicity, had given me a passport, typewritten, on a modest sheet of notepaper, and woefully lacking in impressive seals and coats of arms. I fancied it would look to Boer eyes like one I might have forged for myself in the writing-room of the hotel at Cape Town. We had ridden up Peter's Hill and scrambled down on its other side before we learned that the night before Dundonald had raised the siege. We learned this from long trains of artillery and regiments of infantry which already were moving forward over the great plain which lies between Peter's and Buana. We learned it also from the silence of the conscientious, dutiful correspondents who came galloping back as we galloped forward, and who made wide detours at sight of us, or who, when we hailed them, lashed their ponies over the red rocks and pretended not to hear, each unselfishly turning his back on Ladysmith in the hope that he might be the first to send word that the doomed city was relieved. This would enable one paper to say that it had the news on the street 5 minutes earlier than its hated rivals. We found that the rivalry of our respective papers bored us. We condemned it as being childish and weak. London, New York, Chicago were names. They were spots thousands of leagues away. Ladysmith was just across the mountain. If our horses held out at the pace, we would be, after Dundonald, the first men in. We imagined that we would see hysterical women and starving men. They would wring our hands and say, "God bless you," and we would halt our steaming horses in the marketplace and distribute the news of the outside world and tobacco. There would be shattered houses, roofless homes, deep pits in the roadways where the shells had burst and buried themselves. We would see the entombed miner at the moment of his deliverance. We would be among the first from the outer world to break the spell of his silence, the first to receive the brunt of the imprisoned people's gratitude and rejoicings. Indeed, it was clearly our duty to the papers that employed us that we should not send them news, but that we should be the first to enter Ladysmith. We were surely the best judges of what was best to do. How like them to try to dictate to us from London and New York, when we were on the spot. It was absurd. We shouted this to each other as we raced in and out of the long, confused column, lashing viciously with our whips. We stumbled around pieces of artillery, slid in between dripping water carts, dodged the horns of weary oxen, scattered companies of straggling Tommies, and ducked under protruding tent poles on the baggage wagons, and at last came out together again in advance of the dusty column. Besides, we don't know where the press censor is, do we? No, of course, we had no idea where the press censor was, and unless he said that Ladysmith was relieved, the fact that 25,000 other soldiers said so counted for idle gossip. Our papers could not expect us to go riding over mountains the day Ladysmith was relieved, hunting for a press censor. "The press censor," gasped Hartland, "never is where he ought to be." The words were bumped out of him as he was shot up and down in the saddle. That was it. It was the press censor's fault. Our consciences were clear now. If our papers worried themselves or us because they did not receive the great news until everyone else knew of it, it was all because of that press censor. We smiled again and spurred the horses forward. We abused the press censor roundly. We were extremely indignant with him. It was so like him to lose himself the day Ladysmith was relieved. "Confound him," we muttered, and grinned guiltily. We felt as we used to feel when we were playing truant from school. We were nearing Peter's Station now, and were halfway to Ladysmith. But the van of the army was still about us. Was it possible that it stretched already into the beleaguered city? Were we, after all, to be cheated of the first and freshest impressions? The tall lancers turned at the sound of the horses' hoofs and stared. Infantry officers on foot smiled up at us sadly. They were dirty and dusty and sweating.
They carried rifles and cross belts, like the Tommies, and they knew that we outsiders, who were not under orders, would see the chosen city before them. Some of them shouted to us, but we only nodded and galloped on. We wanted to get rid of them all, but they were interminable. When we thought we had shaken them off, and that we were at last in advance, we would come upon a group of them resting on the same ground their shells had torn up during the battle the day before. We passed Boer loggers, marked by empty cans and broken saddles, and black, cold campfires. At Peter's Station, the blood was still fresh on the grass, where 2 hours before, some of the South African light horse had been wounded. The Boers were still on Bulwana then. Perhaps, after all, we had better turn back and try to find that press censor. But we rode on, and saw Peter's Station, as we passed it, as an absurd relic of bygone days, when bridges were intact and trains ran on schedule time. One door, seen over the shoulder as we galloped past, read, "Station Master's Office, Private," and in contempt of that stern injunction, which would make even the first-class passenger hesitate, one of our shells had knocked away half the door and made its privacy a mockery. We had only to follow the track now, and we would arrive in time, unless the Boers were still on Bulwana. We had shaken off the army, and we were 2 miles in front of it, when 6 men came galloping toward us in an unfamiliar uniform. They passed us far to the right, regardless of the trail, and galloping through the high grass. We pulled up when we saw them, for they had green facings to their gray uniforms, and no one with Bueller's column wore green facings. We gave a yell in chorus. "Are you from Ladysmith?" we shouted. The men, before they answered, wheeled and cheered, and came toward us, laughing, jubilant. "We're the first men out," cried the officer, and we rode in among them, shaking hands and offering our good wishes. "We're glad to see you," we said. "We're glad to see you," they said. It was not an original greeting, but it seemed sufficient to all of us. "Are the Boers on Bulwana?" we asked. "No, they've trekked up Dundee way. You can go right in." We parted at the word, and started to go right in. We found the culverts along the railroad cut away, and the bridges down, and that galloping ponies over the roadbed of a railroad is a difficult feat at the best, even when the road is in working order. Some men, cleanly dressed and rather pale-looking, met us and said, "Good morning. Are you from Ladysmith?" we called. "No, we're from the neutral camp," they answered. We were the first men from outside they had seen in 4 months, and that was the extent of their interest or information. They had put on their best clothes and were walking along the track to Colenso to catch a train south to Durban, or to Maritzburg, to any place out of the neutral camp. They might have been somnambulists for all they saw of us, or of the Boer trenches and the battlefield before them, but we found them of greatest interest, especially their clean clothes. Our column had not seen clean linen in 6 weeks, and the sight of these civilians in white duck and straw hats and carrying walking sticks coming toward us over the railroad ties made one think it was Sunday at home, and these were excursionists to the suburbs. We had been riding through a roofless tunnel, with the mountain and the great dam on one side and the high wall of the railway cutting on the other, but now, just ahead of us, lay the open country, and the exit of the tunnel barricaded by twisted rails and heaped up ties and bags of earth. Bulwana was behind us. For 8 miles it had shut out the sight of our goal, but now, directly in front of us, was spread a great city of dirty tents and grass huts and Red Cross flags, the neutral camp. And beyond that, 4 miles away, shimmering and twinkling sleepily in the sun, the white walls and zinc roofs of Ladysmith. We gave a gasp of recognition and galloped into and through the neutral camp. Natives of India in great turbans, Indian women in gray shawls and nose rings, and black Kaffirs in discarded khaki looked up at us dully from the earth floors of their huts, and, when we shouted, "Which way?" and "Where is the bridge?" only stared or pointed vaguely, still staring. After all, we thought, they are poor creatures, incapable of emotion.
Perhaps they do not know how glad we are that they have been rescued. They do not understand that we want to shake hands with everybody and offer our congratulations. Wait until we meet our own people, we said. They will understand. It was such a pleasant prospect that we whipped the unhappy ponies into greater bursts of speed, not because they needed it, but because we were too excited and impatient to sit motionless. In our haste, we lost our way among innumerable little trees. We disagreed as to which of the many cross trails led home to the bridge. We slipped out of our stirrups to drag the ponies over one steep place and to haul them up another, and at last the right road lay before us, and 100 yards ahead a short iron bridge and a Gordon Highlander waiting to welcome us, to receive our first greetings, and an assorted collection of cigarettes. Hartland was riding a thoroughbred polo pony and passed the gallant defender of Ladysmith without a kind look or word. But Blackwood and I galloped up more decorously, smiling at him with good will. The soldier, who had not seen a friend from the outside world in 4 months, leaped in front of us and presented a heavy gun and a burnished bayonet. "Halt there," he cried. "Where's your pass?" Of course, it showed excellent discipline. We admired it immensely. We even overlooked the fact that he should think Boer spies would enter the town by way of the main bridge and at a gallop. We liked his vigilance. We admired his discipline. But in spite of that, his reception chilled us. We had brought several things with us that we thought they might possibly want in Ladysmith, but we had entirely forgotten to bring a pass. Indeed, I do not believe one of the 25,000 men who had been fighting for 6 weeks to relieve Ladysmith had supplied himself with one. The night before, when the Ladysmith sentries had tried to halt Dundonald's troopers in the same way and demanded a pass from them, there was not one in the squadron. We crossed the bridge soberly and entered Ladysmith at a walk. Even the ponies looked disconcerted and crestfallen. After the high grass and the mountains of red rock, where there was not even a tent to remind one of a roof-tree, the stone cottages and shop windows and chapels and well-ordered hedges of the main street of Ladysmith made it seem a wealthy and attractive suburb. When we entered, a Sabbath-like calm hung upon the town. Officers in the smartest khaki and glistening stowassers observed us askance. Little girls in white pinafores passed us with eyes cast down. A man on a bicycle looked up, and then, in terror lest we speak to him, glued his eyes to the wheel and scorched rapidly. We trotted forward and halted at each street crossing, looking to the right and left in the hope that someone would nod to us. From the opposite end of the town, General Bueller and his staff came toward us slowly. The housetops did not seem to sway. It was not roses, roses all the way. The German army marching into Paris received as hearty a welcome. "Why didn't you people cheer General Bueller when he came in?" we asked later. "Oh, was that General Bueller?" they inquired. "We didn't recognize him." "But you knew he was a general officer. You knew he was the first of the relieving column." "Yes, but we didn't know who he was." I decided that the bare fact of the relief of Ladysmith was all I would be able to wire to my neglected paper, and, with remorses, started to find the Ladysmith censor. Two officers, with whom I ventured to break the hush that hung upon the town by asking my way, said they were going in the direction of the censor. We rode for some distance in guarded silence. Finally, one of them, with an inward struggle, brought himself to ask, "Are you from the outside?" I was forced to admit that I was. I felt that I had taken an unwarrantable liberty in intruding on a besieged garrison. I wanted to say that I had lost my way and had ridden into town by mistake, and that I begged to be allowed to withdraw with apologies. The other officer woke up suddenly and handed me a printed list of the prices which had been paid during the siege for food and tobacco. He seemed to offer it as being in some way an official apology for his starved appearance. The price of cigars struck me as especially pathetic, and I commented on it. The first officer gazed mournfully
at the blazing sunshine before him. "I have not smoked a cigar in 2 months," he said. My surging sympathy and my terror at again offending the haughty Garrison combated so fiercely that it was only with a great effort that I produced a handful. "Will you have these?" The other officer started in his saddle so violently that I thought his horse had stumbled, but he also kept his eyes straight in front. "Thank you. I will take one, if I may. Just one," said the first officer. "Are you sure I'm not robbing you?" They each took one, but they refused to put the rest of the cigars in their pockets. As the printed list stated that a dozen matches sold for $1.75, I handed them a box of matches. Then a beautiful thing happened. They lit the cigars, and at the first taste of the smoke, and they were not good cigars. In almost human expression of peace and goodwill and utter abandonment to joy spread over their yellow skins and cracked lips and fever-lit eyes. The first man dropped his reins and put his hands on his hips and threw back his head and shoulders and closed his eyelids. I felt that I had intruded at a moment which should have been left sacred. Another boy officer in stainless khaki and beautifully turned out, polished and burnished and varnished, but with the same yellow skin and sharpened cheekbones and protruding teeth, a skeleton on horseback, rode slowly toward us down the hill. As he reached us, he glanced up and then swayed in his saddle, gazing at my companions fearfully. "Good God!" he cried. His brother officers seemed to understand, but made no answer, except to jerk their heads toward me. They were too occupied to speak. I handed the skeleton a cigar, and he took it in great embarrassment, laughing and stammering and blushing. Then I began to understand. I began to appreciate the heroic self-sacrifice of the first two who, when they had been given the chance, had refused to fill their pockets. I knew then that it was an effort worthy of the V.C. The censor was at his post, and a few minutes later a signal officer on Covenant Hill heliographed my cable to Bulwana, where 6 hours after the Boers had abandoned it, Bueller's own helos had begun to dance, and they speeded the cable on its long journey to the newspaper office on the Thames embankment. When one descended to the streets again, there are only two streets which run the full length of the town, and looked for signs of the siege. One found them, not in the shattered houses, of which there seemed surprisingly few, but in the starved and fever-shaken look of the people. The cloak of indifference which every Englishman wears, and his instinctive dislike to make much of his feelings, and, in this case, his pluck, at first concealed from us how terribly those who had been inside of Ladysmith had suffered, and how near to the breaking point they were. Their faces were the real index to what they had passed through. Anyone who had seen our men at Montauk Point or in the fever camp at Siboney needed no hospitalist to tell him of the pitiful condition of the garrison. The skin on their faces was yellow and drawn sharply over the brow and cheekbone. Their teeth protruded, and they shambled along like old men, their voices ranging from a feeble pipe to a deep whisper. In this pitiable condition, they had been forced to keep night watch on the hill crest, in the rain, to lie in the trenches, and to work on fortifications and bomb-proofs. And they were expected to do all these things on what strength they could get from horse meat, biscuits of the toughness and composition of those that are fed to dogs, and on mealies, which is what we call corn. The first day in Ladysmith gave us a faint experience as to what this siege meant. The correspondents had disposed of all their tobacco, and within an hour saw starvation staring them in the face, and raced through the town to rob fellow correspondents who had just arrived. The newcomers, in their turn, had soon distributed all they owned, and came tearing back to beg one of their own cigarettes. We tried to buy grass for our ponies, and were met with pitying contempt. We tried to buy food for ourselves, and were met with open scorn. I went to the only hotel which was open in the place,
and offered large sums for a cup of tea. "Put up your money," said the Scotchman in charge sharply. "What's the good of your money? Can your horse eat money? Can you eat money? Very well, then, put it away." The great dramatic moment, after the raising of the siege, was the entrance into Ladysmith of the relieving column. It was a magnificent, manly, and moving spectacle. You must imagine the dry, burning heat, the fine yellow dust, the white glare of the sunshine, and in the heat and glare and dust, the great interminable column of men in ragged khaki, crowding down the main street, 22,000 strong, cheering and shouting, with the sweat running off their red faces, and cutting little rivulets in the dust that caked their cheeks. Some of them were so glad that, though in the heaviest marching order, they leaped up and down and stepped out of line to dance to the music of the bagpipes. For hours they crowded past, laughing, joking, and cheering, or staring ahead of them, with lips wide apart, panting in the heat and choking with the dust, but always ready to turn again and wave their helmets at Sir George White. It was a pitiful contrast which the two forces presented. The men of the garrison were in clean khaki, pipe-clayed and brushed and polished, but their tunics hung on them as loosely as the flag around its pole. The skin on their cheekbones was as tight and as yellow as the belly of a drum. Their teeth protruded through parched, cracked lips, and hunger, fever, and suffering stared from out their eyes. They were so ill and so feeble that the mere exercise of standing was too severe for their endurance, and many of them collapsed, falling back to the sidewalk, rising to salute only the first troop of each succeeding regiment. This done, they would again sink back, and each would sit leaning his head against his musket, or with his forehead resting heavily on his folded arms. In comparison, the relieving column looked like giants, as they came in with a swinging swagger, their uniforms blackened with mud and sweat and blood-stains, their faces brilliantly crimsoned and blistered and tanned by the dust and sun. They made a picture of strength and health and aggressiveness. Perhaps the contrast was strongest when the battalion of the Devons that had been on foreign service passed the reserve battalion which had come from England. The men of the two battalions had parted 5 years before in India, and they met again in Ladysmith. With the men of one battalion lining the street, sick, hungry, and yellow, and the others, who had been fighting 6 weeks to reach it, marching toward them, robust, red-faced, and cheering mightily. As they met, they gave a shout of recognition, and the men broke ranks and ran forward, calling each other by name, embracing, shaking hands, and punching each other in the back and shoulders. It was a sight that very few men watched unmoved. Indeed, the whole 3 hours was one of the most brutal assaults upon the feelings that it has been my lot to endure. One felt he had been entirely lifted out of the politics of the war, and the question of the wrongs of the Boers disappeared before a simple proposition of brave men saluting brave men. Early in the campaign, when his officers had blundered, General White had dared to write, "I alone am to blame." But in this triumphal procession, 22,000 gentlemen in khaki wiped that line off the slate and wrote, "Well done, sir," in its place, as they passed before him through the town which he had defended and saved.

0: You have just heard the notes of an American war correspondent during the Second Boer War. This is historyradio.org. There is little new under the sun. When Edgar Rice Burroughs introduced his creation John Carter of Mars, in 1912, there were already similar characters in print. Now, on historyradio.org, we present The Blind Man's World, by Edward Bellamy, a precursor to the John Carter series.
1: It is not the death you die, but these many deaths you die.

The narrative to which this note is introductory was found among the papers of the late Professor S. Erastus Larrabee, and, in his acquaintance of the gentleman to whom they were bequeathed, I was requested to prepare it for publication. This turned out a very easy task, for the document proved of so extraordinary a character that, if published at all, it should obviously be without change. It appears that the professor did really, at one time in his life, have an attack of vertigo or something of the sort, under circumstances similar to those described by him, and to that extent his narrative may be founded on fact. How soon he shifts from this foundation, or whether it does at all, the reader must conclude for himself. It appears certain that the professor never related to anyone, while living, the stranger features of the experiences here narrated, but this might have been merely from the fear that his standing as a man of science would be thereby injured.

At the time of the experience of which I am about to write, I was Professor of Astronomy and Higher Mathematics at Abercrombie College. Most astronomers have a speciality, and mine was the study of the planet Mars, our nearest neighbour but one in the Sun's little family. When no important celestial phenomena in other quarters demanded attention, it was on the ruddy disk of Mars that my telescope was oftenest focused. I was never weary of tracing the outlines of its continents and seas, its capes and islands, its bays and straits, its lakes and mountains. With intense interest I watched from week to week of the martial winter the advance of the polar ice cap toward the equator, and its corresponding retreat in the summer, testifying across the gulf of space as plainly as written words to the existence on that orb of a climate like our own.

0: My interest in Mars at the time of which I write had grown to be more than strictly scientific. On fine evenings I used to spend hours not so much critically observing as brooding over its radiant surface, till I could almost persuade myself that I saw the breakers dashing on the bold shore of Kepler-land, and heard the muffled thunder of avalanches descending the snow-clad mountains of Mitchell. No earthly landscape had the charm to hold my gaze of that far-off planet, whose oceans, to the unpracticed eye, seemed but darker, and its continents lighter, spots and bands. Astronomers have agreed in declaring that Mars is undoubtedly habitable by beings like ourselves. But, as may be supposed, I was not in a mood to be satisfied with considering it merely habitable. I allowed no sort of question that it was inhabited. What manner of beings these inhabitants might be, I found a fascinating speculation. The variety of types appearing in mankind, even on this small earth, makes it most presumptuous to assume that the denizens of different planets may not be characterized by diversities far profounder. The El Dorado visions with which the virgin mystery of the New World inspired the early Spanish explorers were tame and prosaic compared with the speculations which it was perfectly legitimate to indulge when the problem was the conditions of life on another planet. It was the time of year when Mars is most favourably situated for observation, and, anxious not to lose an hour of the precious season, I had spent the greater part of several successive nights in the observatory. I believed that I had made some original observations as to the trend of the coast of Kepler-land between Lagrange Peninsula and Christie Bay, and it was to this spot that my observations were particularly directed. On the fourth night, other work detained me from the observing chair till after midnight. When I had adjusted the instrument and took my first look at Mars, I remember being unable to restrain a cry of admiration. The planet was fairly dazzling. It seemed nearer and larger than I had ever seen it before, and its peculiar ruddiness more striking. In 30 years of observations, I recall, in fact, no occasion when the absence of exhalations in our atmosphere has coincided with such cloudlessness in that of Mars as on that night. I could plainly make out the white masses of vapour at the opposite edges of the lighted disk, which are the mists of its dawn and evening. The snowy mass of Mount Hall over against Kepler-land stood out with wonderful clearness, and I could unmistakably detect the blue tint of the ocean of De La Rue, which washes its base. A feat of vision often, indeed, accomplished by stargazers, though I had never done it to my complete satisfaction before. I was impressed with the idea that, if I ever made an original discovery in regard to Mars, it would be on that evening, and I believed that I should do it. I trembled with mingled exultation and anxiety, and was obliged to pause to recover my self-control. Finally, I placed my eye to the eyepiece and directed my gaze upon the portion of the planet in which I was especially interested. My attention soon became fixed and absorbed much beyond my wont when observing, and that itself implied no ordinary degree of abstraction. To all mental intents and purposes, I was on Mars. Every faculty, every susceptibility of sense and intellect, seemed gradually to pass into the eye and become concentrated in the act of gazing. Every atom of nerve and willpower combined in the strain to see a little, and yet a little, and yet a little, clearer, farther, deeper. The next thing I knew, I was on the bed that stood in the corner of the observing room, half raised on an elbow and gazing intently at the door.
1: Hey, wake up. Yeah. Wake up.
0: It was broad daylight. Half a dozen men, including several of the professors and a doctor from the village, were around me. Some were trying to make me lie down. Others were asking me what I wanted, while the doctor was urging me to drink some whiskey. Mechanically repelling their offices, I pointed to the door, "President Bixby coming!" And, sure enough, even as I spoke, the door opened and the venerable head of the college, somewhat blown with climbing the steep stairway, stood on the threshold. With a sensation of prodigious relief, I fell back on my pillow. It appeared that I had swooned while in the observing chair the night before, and had been found by the janitor in the morning, my head fallen forward on the telescope as if still observing, but my body cold, rigid, pulseless, and apparently dead. In a couple of days I was all right again, and should have forgotten the episode, but for a very interesting conjecture which suggested itself. While I lay in that swoon, I was in a conscious state outside and independent of the body, and in that state received impressions and exercised perceptive powers. For this extraordinary theory I had no other evidence than the fact of my knowledge in the moment of awakening that President Bixby was coming up the stairs. But, slight as this clue was, it seemed to me unmistakable in its significance. That knowledge was certainly in my mind on the instant of arousing from the swoon. It certainly could not have been there before I fell into the swoon. I must, therefore, have gained it in the meantime. That is to say, I must have been in a conscious, percipient state, while my body was insensible. If such had been the case, I reasoned that it was altogether unlikely that the trivial impression as to President Bixby had been the only one which I had received in that state. It was far more probable that it had remained over in my mind on waking from the swoon, merely because it was the latest of a series of impressions received while outside the body. That these impressions were of a kind most strange and startling, seeing that they were those of a disembodied soul exercising faculties more spiritual than those of the body, I could not doubt. The desire to know what they had been grew upon me, till it became a longing which left me no repose. It seemed intolerable that I should have secrets for myself, that my soul should withhold its experiences from my intellect. I would gladly have consented that the acquisitions of half my waking lifetime should be blotted out, if so be in exchange I might be shown the record of what I had seen and known during those hours of which my waking memory showed no trace. The longing for this forbidden lore grew on me till the hunger of Eve in the garden was mine. Constantly brooding over a desire that I felt to be in vain, tantalized by the possession of a clue which only mocked me, my personal condition became at length affected. My health was disturbed, and my rest at night was broken. A habit of walking in my sleep, from which I had not suffered since childhood, recurred, and caused me frequent inconvenience. Such had been, in general, my condition for some time, when I awoke one morning with the strangely weary sensation by which my body usually betrayed the secret of the impositions put upon it in sleep. In going to the study connected with my chamber, I found a number of freshly written sheets on the desk. Astonished that anyone should have been in my rooms while I slept, I was astounded, on looking more closely, to observe that the handwriting was my own. How much more than astounded I was on reading the matter that had been set down, for these written sheets apparently contained the record of those hours when I was absent from the body. They were the lost chapter of my life, or rather not lost at all, for it had been no part of my waking life, but a stolen chapter, stolen from that sleep memory on whose mysterious tablets may well be inscribed tales as much more marvellous than this, as this is stranger than most stories. My last recollection before awaking in my bed on the morning after the swoon was of contemplating the coast of Keplerland with an unusual concentration of attention. As well as I can judge, and that is no better than anyone else, it is with the moment that my bodily powers succumbed and I became unconscious that the narrative which I found on my desk begins. Even had I not come as straight and swift as the beam of light that made my path, a glance about me would have told me to what part of the universe I had fared.

0: No earthly landscape could have been more familiar. I stood on the high coast of Keplerland, where it trends southwards. A brisk westerly wind was blowing, and the waves of the ocean of De La Rue were thundering at my feet, while the broad blue waters of Christie Bay stretched away to the southwest. Against the northern horizon, rising out of the ocean like a summer thunderhead, for which at first I mistook it, towered the far distant snowy summit of Mount Hall. Even had the configuration of land and sea been less familiar, I should, nonetheless, have known that I stood on the planet whose ruddy hue is at once the admiration and puzzle of astronomers. Its explanation I now recognize in the tint of the atmosphere, a coloring comparable to the haze of Indian summer, except that its hue was a faint rose instead of purple. Like the Indian summer haze, it was impalpable, and without impeding the view bathed all objects near and far in a glamour not to be described. As the gaze turned upward, however, the deep blue of space so far overcame the roseate tint that one might fancy he was still on earth. As I looked about me, I saw many men, women, and children. They were in no respect dissimilar to the men, women, and children of the earth, save for something almost childlike in the untroubled serenity of their faces, unfurrowed as they were by any trace of care, of fear, or of anxiety. This extraordinary youthfulness made it difficult indeed, save by careful scrutiny, to distinguish the young from the middle-aged, maturity from advanced years. Time seemed to have no tooth on Mars. I was gazing about me, admiring this crimson-lighted world, and these people who appeared to hold happiness by a tenure so much firmer than men's, when I heard the words, "You are welcome," and turning, saw that I had been accosted by a man with the stature and bearing of middle age, though his countenance, like the other faces which I had noted, wonderfully combined the strength of a man's with the serenity of a child's. I thanked him and said, "You do not seem surprised to see me, though I certainly am to find myself here. I knew, of course, that I was to meet you today, and not only that, but I may say that I am already in a sense acquainted with you, through a mutual friend, Professor Edgerly. He was here last month. We talked of you and your interest in our planet. I told him I expected you."
1: "Edgerly?" I exclaimed. "It is strange that he has said nothing of this to me. I meet him every day." But I was reminded that it was in a dream that Edgerly, like myself, had visited Mars, and on awakening had recalled nothing of his experience, just as I should recall nothing of mine. When will man learn to interrogate the dream soul of the marvels it sees in its wanderings? Then he will no longer need to improve his telescopes to find out the secrets of the universe. "Do your people visit the earth in the same manner?"
0: "Certainly. But there we find no one able to recognize us and converse with us, as I am conversing with you, although myself in the waking state. You as yet lack the knowledge we possess of the spiritual side of the human nature, which we share with you."
1: "That knowledge must have enabled you to learn much more of the earth than we know of you."
0: "Indeed it has. From visitors such as you, we have acquired familiarity with your civilization, your history, your manners, and even your literature and languages. Have you not noticed that I am talking with you in English, which is certainly not a tongue indigenous to this planet?"
1: "Among so many wonders, I scarcely observed that."
0: "For ages, we have been waiting for you to improve your telescopes so as to approximate the power of ours, after which communication between the planets would be easily established. The progress which you make is, however, so slow that we expect to wait ages yet."
1: "I fear you will have to. Our opticians already talk of having reached the limits of their art."
0: "Do not imagine that I spoke in any spirit of petulance. The slowness of your progress is not so remarkable to us as that you make any at all, burdened as you are with a disability so crushing that if we were in your place, I fear we should sit down in utter despair."
1: "To what disability do you refer? You seem to be men like us."
0: "And so we are, save in one particular, but there the difference is tremendous.
1: Endowed otherwise like us, you are destitute of the faculty of foresight, without which we should think our other faculties valueless.
0: Foresight? Certainly you cannot mean that it is given to you to know the future.
1: It is given not only to us, but so far as we know, to all other intelligent beings of the universe, except yourselves. Our positive knowledge extends only to our system of moons and planets, and some of the nearer foreign systems. And it is conceivable that the remoter parts of the universe may harbour other blind races like your own, but it certainly seems unlikely that so strange and lamentable a spectacle should be duplicated. One such illustration of extraordinary deprivations, under which a rational existence may still be possible, ought to suffice for the universe.
0: But no one can know the future except by inspiration of God.
1: All our faculties are by inspiration of God. But there is surely nothing in foresight to cause it to be so regarded more than any other. Think a moment. Your eyes are placed in the front of your heads. You would deem it an odd mistake if they were placed behind. That would appear to you an arrangement calculated to defeat their purpose. Does it not seem equally rational that the mental vision should range forward, as it does with us, illuminating the path one is to take, rather than backward, as with you, revealing only the course you have already trodden, and therefore have no more concern with? But it is no doubt a merciful provision of providence that renders you unable to realize the grotesqueness of your predicament.
0: But the future is eternal. How can a finite mind grasp it?
1: Our foreknowledge implies only human faculties. It is limited to our individual careers on this planet. Each of us foresees the course of his own life, but not that of other lives, except so far as they are involved with his.
0: That such a power as you describe could be combined with merely human faculties is more than our philosophers have ever dared to dream. And yet, who shall say, after all, that it is not in mercy that God has denied it to us? If it is a happiness to foresee one's happiness, it must be most depressing to foresee one's sorrows, failures, yes, and even one's death. For if you foresee your lives to the end, you must anticipate the hour and manner of your death.
1: Living would be a very precarious business were we uninformed of its limit. Your ignorance of the time of your death impresses us as one of the saddest features of your condition.
0: And by us, it is held to be one of the most merciful.
1: Foreknowledge of your death would not indeed prevent your dying once, but it would deliver you from the thousand deaths you suffer through uncertainty whether you can safely count on the passing day. It is not the death you die, but these many deaths you do not die which shadow your existence. Poor blindfolded creatures that you are, cringing at every step in apprehension of the stroke that perhaps is not to fall till old age, never raising a cup to your lips with the knowledge that you will live to quaff it, never sure that you will meet again the friend you part with for an hour, from whose hearts no happiness suffices to banish the chill of an ever-present dread. What idea can you form of the godlike security with which we enjoy our lives and the lives of those we love? You have a saying on earth, tomorrow belongs to God, but here tomorrow belongs to us, even as today. To you, for some inscrutable purpose, he sees fit to dole out life moment by moment, with no assurance that each is not to be the last. To us, he gives a lifetime at once, 50, 60, 70 years, a divine gift indeed. A life such as yours would seem of little value to us. For such a life, however long, is but a moment long, since that is all you can count on.
0: And yet, though knowledge of the duration of your lives may give you an enviable feeling of confidence while the end is far off, is that not more than offset by the daily growing weight with which the expectation of the end as it draws near must press upon your minds?
1: Death, never an object of fear as it draws nearer, becomes more and more a matter of indifference to the moribund. It is because you live in the past that death is grievous to you. All your knowledge, all your affections, all your interests are rooted in the past, and on that account, as life lengthens, it strengthens its hold on you, and memory becomes a more precious possession. We, on the contrary, despise the past and never dwell upon it. Memory with us, far from being the morbid and monstrous growth it is with you, is scarcely more than a rudimentary faculty. We live wholly in the future and the present. What with foretaste and actual taste, our experiences, whether pleasant or painful, are exhausted of interest by the time they are past. The accumulated treasures of memory which you relinquish so painfully in death, we count no loss at all. Our minds, being fed wholly from the future, we think and feel only as we anticipate. And so, as the dying man's future contracts, there is less and less about which he can occupy his thoughts. His interest in life diminishes as the ideas which it suggests grow fewer, till at the last death finds him with his mind a tabula rasa, as with you at birth. In a word, his concern with life is reduced to a vanishing point before he is called upon to give it up. In dying, he leaves nothing behind.
0: And the after-death? Is there no fear of that?
1: It is not necessary for me to say that a fear which affects only the more ignorant on earth is not known at all to us, and would be counted blasphemous. Our foresight is limited to our lives on this planet. Any speculation beyond them would be purely conjectural, and our minds are repelled by the slightest taint of uncertainty. To us the conjectural and the unthinkable may be called almost the same.
0: But even if you do not fear death for itself, you have hearts to break. Is there no pain when the ties of love are sundered?
1: Love and death are not foes on our planet. There are no tears by the bedside of our dying. The same beneficent law which makes it so easy for us to give up life forbids us to mourn the friends we leave, or them to mourn us. With you, it is the intercourse you have had with friends that is the source of your tenderness for them. With us, it is the anticipation of the intercourse we shall enjoy which is the foundation of fondness. As our friends vanish from our future with the approach of their death, the effect on our thoughts and affections is as it would be with you if you forgot them by lapse of time. As dying friends grow more and more indifferent to us, we become indifferent to them, till at the last we are scarcely more than kindly and sympathetic watchers about the beds of those who regard us equally without keen emotions. So at last God gently unwinds, instead of breaking the bands that bind our hearts together, and makes death as painless to the surviving as to the dying. Relations meant to produce our happiness are not the means also of torturing us as with you. Love means joy, and that alone, to us, instead of blessing our lives for a while only to desolate them later on, compelling us to pay with a distinct and separate pang for every thrill of tenderness, exacting a tear for every smile.
0: There are other partings than those of death. Are these too without sorrow for you?
1: Can you not see that so it must needs be with beings freed by foresight from the disease of memory? Suppose your life destined to be blessed by a happy friendship. If you could know it beforehand, it would be a joyous expectation, brightening the intervening years, and cheering you as you traverse desolate periods. But no, not till you meet the one who is to be your friend do you know of him, nor do you guess even then what he is to be to you, that you may embrace him at first sight. Your meeting is cold and indifferent. It is long before the fire is fairly kindled between you, and then it is already time for parting. Now indeed the fire burns well, but henceforth it must consume your heart. Not till they are dead or gone do you fully realize how dear your friends were and how sweet was their companionship. But we see our friends afar off, coming to meet us, smiling already in our eyes, years before our ways meet. We greet them at first meeting, not coldly, not uncertainly, but with exultant kisses, in an ecstasy of joy. They enter at once into the full possession of our hearts long warmed and lighted for them. We meet them with that delirium of tenderness with which you part. And when to us at last the time of parting comes, it only means that we are to contribute to each other's happiness no longer. We are not doomed, like you, in parting, to take away with us the delight we brought our friends, leaving the ache of bereavement in its place, so that their last state is worse than their first. Parting here is like meeting with you, calm and unimpassioned. The joys of anticipation and possession are the only food of love with us, and therefore love always wears a smiling face. With you he feeds on dead joys, past happiness, which are likewise the sustenance of sorrow. No wonder love and sorrow are so much alike on earth. It is a common saying among us that, were it not for the spectacle of earth, the rest of the worlds would be unable to appreciate the goodness of God to them. And who can say that this is not the reason the piteous sight is set before us?
0: You have told me marvellous

untoward in our lot, and would not change it for God's. So far is this sweet madness regarded by men as a compensation, and more than a compensation, for all their miseries, that if you know not love as we know it, if this loss be the price you have paid for your divine foresight, we think ourselves more favoured of God than you. Confess that love, with its reserves, its surprises, its mysteries, its revelations, is necessarily incompatible with a foresight which weighs and measures every experience in advance. Of love's surprises we certainly know nothing. It is believed by our philosophers that the slightest surprise would kill beings of our constitution like lightning. Though, of course, this is merely a theory, for it is only by the study of earthly conditions that we are able to form an idea of what surprise is like. Your power to endure the constant buffetings of the unexpected is a matter of supreme amazement to us. Nor, according to our ideas, is there any difference between what you call pleasant and painful surprises. You see, then, that we cannot envy you these surprises of love, which you find so sweet. To us they would be fatal. For the rest, there is no form of happiness which foresight is so well calculated to enhance as that of love. Let me explain. As the growing boy begins to be sensible of the charms of a woman, he finds himself, as is with you, preferring some type of face and form to others. He dreams oftenest of fair hair, or it may be of dark, of blue eyes or brown. As the years go on, his fancy, brooding over what seems to it the best and loveliest of every type, is constantly adding to this dream face, this shadowy form, till at last the picture is complete, and he becomes aware that on his heart has been depicted the likeness of the maiden destined for his arms. It may be years before he is to see her, but now begins with him one of the sweetest offices of love, one to you unknown. Youth on earth is but a stormy period of passion, chafing in restraint or rioting in excess. But the very passion whose awakening makes this time so critical with you is here a reforming and educating influence, to whose gentle and potent sway we gladly confide our children. The temptations which lead your young men astray have no hold on a youth of our happy planet. He hoards the treasures of his heart for its coming mistress. Of her alone he thinks, and to her all his vows are made. To rob her, to abate her, her high prerogatives, would be to impoverish, to insult himself, for she is to be his. Through all this time that he dreams of her by night and day, she is aware of him as he of her. In due time their converging lives come together. The lovers meet, gaze a moment into each other's eyes, then throw themselves on each other's breast. The maiden has all the charms that ever stirred the blood of an earthly lover, but there is another glamour over her that the eyes of earthly lovers are shut to, the glamour of the future. In the blushing girl her lover sees the fond and faithful wife, in the blithe maiden the patient, pain-consecrated mother. On the virgin's breast he beholds his children. He is prescient, even as his lips take the first fruits of hers, of the future years during which she is to be his companion, his ever-present solace. We have read some of your romances describing love as you know it on earth, and I must confess, my friend, we find them very dull. I hope that I shall not offend you by saying we find them also objectionable. Your literature possesses in general an interest for us in the picture it presents of curiously inverted life which the lack of foresight compels you to lead. It is a study especially prized for the development of the imagination, on account of the difficulty of conceiving conditions so opposed to those of intelligent beings in general. But our women do not read your romances. The notion that a man or woman should ever conceive the idea of marrying a person other than the one whose husband or wife he or she is destined to be is profoundly shocking. No doubt you will say that such instances are rare among you,
But if your novels are faithful pictures,

0: pictures of your life, they are at least not unknown. That these situations are inevitable under the conditions of earthly life, we are well aware. But it is needless that the minds of our maidens should be pained by the knowledge that there anywhere exists a world where such travesties upon the sacredness of marriage are possible. There is, however, another reason why we discourage the use of your books by our young people, and that is the profound effect of sadness to a race accustomed to view all things in the morning glow of the future, of a literature written in the past tense and relating exclusively to things that are ended.
1: And how do you write of things that are past, except in the past tense?
0: We write of the past when it is still the future, and of course in the future tense. If our historians were to wait till after the events to describe them, not alone would nobody care to read about things already done, but the histories themselves would probably be inaccurate. For memory, as I have said, is a very slightly developed faculty with us, and quite too indistinct to be trustworthy. Should the earth ever establish communication with us, you will find our histories of interest, for our planet, being smaller, cooled and was peopled ages before yours, and our astronomical records contain minute accounts of the earth from the time it was a fluid mass. Your geologists and biologists may yet find a mine of information here.

as a consequence of foresight, some of the commonest emotions of human nature are unknown on Mars. They for whom the future has no mystery can, of course, know neither hope nor fear. Everyone being assured what he shall attain to, and what not, there can be no such thing as rivalship, or emulation, or any sort of competition in any respect, and therefore all the brood of heart-burnings and hatreds engineered on Earth by the strife of man with man is unknown to the people of Mars, save from the study of our planet. When I asked if there were not, after all, a lack of spontaneity, of sense of freedom, in leading lives fixed in all details beforehand, I was reminded that there was no difference in that respect between the lives of the people of Earth and of Mars, both alike being according to God's will in every particular. We knew that will only after the event, they before, that was all. For the rest, God moved them through their wills as he did us, so that they had no more sense of compulsion in what they did than we on Earth have in carrying out an anticipated line of action in cases where our anticipations chance to be correct. Of the absorbing interests which the study of the plan of their future life possessed for the people of Mars, my companion spoke eloquently. "It was," he said, "like the fascination to a mathematician of a most elaborate and exquisite demonstration, a perfect algebraical equation, with the glowing realities of life in place of the figures and symbols." When I asked if it never occurred to them to wish their futures different, he replied that such a question could only have been asked by one from the earth. No one could have foresight or clearly believe God had it without realizing that the future is as incapable of being changed as the past. And not only this, but to foresee events was to foresee their logical necessity so clearly that to desire them different was as impossible as seriously to wish that 2 and 2 made 5 instead of 4. No person could ever thoughtfully wish anything different, for so closely are all things, the small with the great, woven together by God, that to draw out the smallest thread would unravel creation through all eternity.

0: While we had talked, the afternoon had waned, and the sun had sunk below the horizon, the roseate atmosphere of the planet imparting a splendour to the cloud colouring and a glory to the land and seascape, never paralleled by an earthly sunset. Already the familiar constellations appearing in the sky reminded me how near, after all, I was to the earth, for with the unassisted eye I could not detect the slightest variation in their position. Nevertheless, there was one wholly novel feature in the heavens, for many of the host of asteroids which circle in the zone between Mars and Jupiter were vividly visible to the naked eye. But the spectacle that chiefly held my gaze was the Earth, swimming low on the verge of the horizon, its disk, twice as large as that of any star or planet as seen from the Earth, flashed with a brilliancy like that of Venus.
1: It is, indeed, a lovely sight, although to me always a melancholy one, from the contrast suggested between the radiance of the orb and the benighted condition of its inhabitants. We call it the blind man's world.
0: As he spoke, he turned toward a curious structure which stood near us, though I had not before particularly observed it. What is that?
1: It is one of our telescopes. I am going to let you take a look, if you choose, at your home, and test for yourself the powers of which I have boasted.
0: And having adjusted the instrument to his satisfaction, he showed me where to apply my eye. Truly he had exaggerated nothing.

The little college town which was my home lay spread out before me, seemingly almost as near as when I looked down upon it from my observatory windows. It was early morning, and the village was waking up. The milkmen were going their rounds, and workmen with their dinner pails were hurrying along the streets. The early train was just leaving the railroad station. I could see the puffs from the smokestack and the jets from the cylinders. It was strange not to hear the hissing of the steam, so near it seemed. There were the college buildings on the hill, the long rows of the windows flashing back the level sunbeams. I could tell the time by the college clock. It struck me that there was an unusual bustle around the buildings, considering the earliness of the hour. A crowd of men stood about the door of the observatory, and many others were hurrying across the campus in that direction. Among them I recognized President Bixby, accompanied by the college janitor. As I gazed, they reached the observatory, and passing through the group about the door, entered the building. The president was evidently going up to my quarters. At this, it flashed over me quite suddenly that all this bustle was on my account. I recalled how it was that I came to be on Mars, and in what condition I had left affairs in the observatory. It was high time I were back there to look after myself.

Here abruptly ended the extraordinary document which I found that morning on my desk. That it is the authentic records of the conditions of life in another world which it purports to be, I do not expect a reader to believe. He will no doubt explain it as another of the curious freaks of somnambulism set down in the books. Probably it was merely that. Possibly it was something more. I do not pretend to decide the question. I've told all the facts of the case, and I have no better means for forming an opinion than the reader. Nor do I know, even if I fully believed it, the true account it seems to be, that it would have affected my imagination much more strongly than it has. That story of another world has, in a word, put me out of joint with ours. The readiness with which my mind has adapted itself to the martial point of view concerning the earth has been a singular experience. The lack of foresight among human faculties, a lack I scarcely thought of before, now impresses me even more deeply as a fact out of harmony with the rest of our nature, belying its promise, a moral mutilation, a deprivation arbitrary and unaccountable. The spectacle of a race doomed to walk backwards, beholding only what has gone by, assured only of what is past and dead, comes over me from time to time with a sadly fantastical effect which I cannot describe. I dream of a world where love always wears a smile, where the partings are as tearless as our meetings, and death is king no more. I have a fancy which I like to cherish, that the people of that happy sphere, fancy though it might be, represent the ideal and normal type of our race, as perhaps it once was, as perhaps it may yet be again.

0: During the 20th century, there were many trials in many countries that challenged the notion of censorship. HistoryRadio.org now takes you to one of those trials, the case of Fanny Hill, A Woman of Pleasure, by John Cleland, versus the state of Massachusetts. Fanny Hill was a book published in 1749, by the Englishman John Cleland. The following is an unedited 1965 segment from the USOIS project that makes audio from the Supreme Court available under a Creative Commons license. But first, a short introduction.
1: Madam, I sit down to give you an undeniable proof of my considering your desires as indispensable orders. Ungracious, then, as the task may be, I shall recall to view those scandalous stages of my life, out of which I emerged at length, to the enjoyment of every blessing in the power of love, health, and fortune to bestow, whilst yet in the flower of youth, and not too late to employ the leisure afforded me by great ease and affluence to cultivate an understanding naturally not a despicable one, and which had, even amidst the whirl of loose pleasures I had been lost in, exerted more observation on the characters and manners of the world than what is common to those of my unhappy profession, who, looking on all thought or reflection as their capital enemy, keep it at as great a distance as they can, or destroy it without mercy. Hating, as I mortally do, all long unnecessary prefaces, I shall give you good quarter in this, and use no farther apology than to prepare you for seeing the loose part of my life, wrote with the same liberty that I led it.

0: Number 368, the book named John Phelan's Memoirs of a Woman of Pleasure, Appellant versus the Attorney General of Massachusetts.
1: Counsel, my president.
2: May it please, May it please the court. This is an appeal from a decision of the Supreme Judicial Court of Massachusetts, which held that this book was not entitled to constitutional protection by a 4-3 vote. I'm happy to say, Mr. Chief Justice, that I bring you a case in which it is not necessary to read the book. It's not that we don't want you to read the book. We urge you to read the book. We think it's a good book. We do not think it will adversely affect your moral fiber. We do not think that you will find it deeply offensive, although if the members of this busy court have not had time to keep up with the bestseller lists, you may find the subject matter a bit unusual. And on the matter of redeeming social importance, in this way, Your Honor, all counsel here I don't think your time was wasted, Your Honor. I think, as I say, that it is a book which has many values to offer the reader.
3: Well, then help me, because I haven't read it.
2: Very good, Your Honor. I will say this, though, if I may help the Chief Justice first. We have here a record in which there is an overwhelming demonstration of the kind of value that all counsel here today agree invokes the protection of the First Amendment. I would suggest that a possible answer to the administrative difficulty that the Chief Justice has outlined is that where you have highly qualified witnesses who come to court and stake their professional reputations on their analysis of the book and its values, where you have published reviews and critical essays by people who have no interest in the outcome of the litigation, which also establish that value. Then, on the record, the book is entitled to the protection of the First Amendment. The majority below, Your Honor, did not accept the test of redeeming social importance. They referred to it as one other possible test. It obviously made very small impression on them. And then they committed an error, which I believe this court will find to be an error on the basis of the record. They said the book has only minimal literary value. Now, this court, of course, while it may not...
3: I thought, Mr. Embrough, that expert testimony, if I get what you're saying, if a number of distinguished literary critics say this book has social value, that ought to be enough for us. But I gather they're only experts, aren't they? And if the ultimate decision is for us, I thought expert testimony was only to aid, not to decide for the ultimate fact or other determiner what such help as it may give, but I didn't think it could be substitution for it.
2: I didn't mean to suggest the contrary, Your Honor. What I'm saying is this. You do not accept the conclusion of the so-called expert. He doesn't merely get up there and say, this book has value, and leave the court. And there can be testimony on the other side as well. It is for this court to read the record, to appraise the testimony, and to decide whether really a case has been made out for social value. The witnesses in this case didn't make conclusory statements. They analyzed the book. They spoke of the various canons of literary criticism that are to be applied. They found the book good under those canons. Now, in opposition, there was one witness. And we would leave to the court the appraisal of his testimony as well. He was a witness who spoke in conclusory terms. He called the book obscene and prurient. He said that prurient meant esoteric. When asked if that was really the word he meant, he said yes. When he was asked who it was that the heroine had married at the end of the book, he couldn't remember. He referred to Jane Austen as an 18th century novelist. Well, all of these things can be considered. At the same time, the court can consider the qualifications and the statements of Professor Fred Stocking, chairman of the Department of Literature at Williams College, Professor John Bullitt, professor of English and master of Quincy House at Harvard, Professor Holland of MIT, Professor Sproat of Boston University, and the rest of the witnesses.
3: Well, I might understand this if it were a problem in nuclear physics. I wonder if that carries over in this area.
2: I submit, Your Honor.
1: Your point, Mr. Rembar, that simply as a matter of law, not as a matter of fact, but as a matter of law, if witnesses of this caliber and stature and good faith testify to this, then no matter how many people disagree with them, if there are those people that this caliber willing to testify and able to testify under oath to this, then no court could hold that this was utterly without redeeming social importance. Is that it?
2: Your Honor says no matter how many people disagree with them, I would ask, in court or out of court?
1: Witnesses. We're talking about witnesses under oath.
2: If there is a substantial body of expert testimony that says this book is utterly without value, then this court will make up its mind on the basis of that record, just as it does in other cases where there are disputes.
1: But our test has been utterly without.
2: Yes, Your Honor, and that is what the test will be. But in applying that test, you will have to consider the testimony on both sides of the case. It's conceivable that
1: you've got one Baptist minister on one side and a thousand on the other. You couldn't say that it's utterly.
2: The Baptist minister, I think, Your Honor, would not be qualified to give literary testimony. He might testify as to the religious value of the work.
1: Well, I see what you mean.
2: But I would say
1: a work could conceivably have redeeming social importance because of its literary value, because of its moral value, because of its
2: scientific, artistic. This court has mentioned those aspects. And
1: geologic, anything else. But the minister might have thrown light upon redeeming social value, might he not?
2: He might, if the value of the book were urged to be
1: his own therapy and counseling.
2: Then it has a medical or a psychiatric value.
1: Yes.
2: Yes, Your Honor, that would constitute that kind of value. But if I may return to your question.
3: I'd just like to get this clear now. This follows up with Mr. Justice Stewart. Are you urging on us that we said that where there is testimony directed to the issue of redeeming social value, and that is credible testimony of acknowledged experts in the field, that ends any obscenity case without our ever reading the material involved?
2: Yes, Your Honor.
3: That's what you say?
2: I am saying that.
3: That is well-written, literate pornography is outside.
2: Your Honor, the word pornography.
3: Well, doesn't it mean that? We're dealing, I guess, by hypothesis with what's pornographic material, as to which, however, a number of acknowledged literary critics are willing to say it has some literary and therefore social value because it's well written.
2: If by pornographic, Your Honor, means sexually arousing, or lustful in terms of decisions. The answer is yes. I think it has been clear for some time now that material whose effect is to stimulate a sexual response in the normal person is not for that reason to be denounced. I think that such
3: material... Well, Ross said that much, I think.
2: Yes, Your Honor.
4: Well, if you need an expert as to what, whether or not it has social value, expert in that field, why not go to a member of the legislature? Why wouldn't they make the best experts? They're the ones that usually pass on those kind of policies.
2: Because he's not an expert in that field, Your Honor.
4: He's an expert in passing on what the proposals of law have for deeming social value.
2: But here, the assertion is not that the book has value as legislation. It's that it has value as a book.
4: That's right, but there's a policy there, the question of policy. And I would think no one would be better qualified to do that under our concept of government than the members of the legislative body. For assuming always that it doesn't violate the First Amendment.
2: Mr. Justice Black, suppose what was urged was not that it had literary value, but that it had scientific value, that it had great value in expounding
4: get
2: the
4: point.
2: I beg your pardon?
4: Get aside.
2: Yes. And if what is urged is literary value, get people who know about literature.
4: But is that limited to literary value? The idea of great social value?
2: Not at all, Your Honor. It can be many things. In this case, we say there is literary value, and we say there is historical value. In other cases, it might be another kind of value. It might be the kind of value that Mr. Justice Douglas adverted to, a value in helping psychiatric measures or counseling. There can be many kinds of value.
3: But the literary value, I just want to be sure I understand you correctly, is not because it has some special moral to convey. Is it only in that it is well written, well expressed, whatever the story may be that it tells?
2: There are, as elements of literary value, good writing, wit, observations of human nature, psychological insight, the drawing of character, the impression on the reader that there are real people involved in this. All these things are literary value.
3: Well, I just suggest to you, doesn't that all add up to something well and powerfully written? Does it add up to anything more?
2: Well and powerfully, yes, Your Honor. But the reason I was that detailed in answering your question is that we have encountered the argument that merely a good style is not enough. And I want to say that here we have much more than a good style. I'd like to return to Mr. Justice Stewart's question. If there is a substantial body of expert opinion that finds value, then I say the book is entitled to the First Amendment protection. It doesn't...
1: Because a court, as a matter of law, could not then hold that it was utterly without redeeming social value. Is that
2: yes, Your Honor. But I am not saying that if one witness comes in and says it's a good book, that automatically answers the question.
1: You think it's clear, do you, as apparently your predecessors here today have, that the court has clearly established the test of obscenity as three component tests of appeal to prurient interest and utterly without redeeming social value and something that's patently offensive?
2: Yes, Your Honor. I think that is the necessary implication.
1: Where do you get that? From what case?
2: Well, two of the tests from Roth. The patent offensiveness test does not have as substantial a backing because the Roth opinion was a majority opinion. And the opinion of Mr. Justice Harlan, in which the patent offensiveness test was enunciated, was not a majority opinion. But I think it is also true that the patent offensiveness test represents one branch of the prurient interest test as set forth in Roth. That is, there is, in addition to the kind of morbid and unhealthy appeal to a certain kind of sexual response, in addition to that, there is the idea of going substantially beyond customary candor, which I think, is very close to the patent offensiveness test as Mr. Justice Harlan stated it.
3: This book was published in first in 1774?
2: 49, Your Honor.
3: 1749. Then under your historical argument, I suppose anything that would now in 1965 show what people were thinking about or doing in 1749 would pass muster.
2: If it showed enough of it, Your Honor, there was testimony here that the book has historical value in two ways. One is that it formed an important part of the development of the novel. It came in that decade in which the novel as an English literary form was created. The other is that there is a great deal of material in the book about manners and customs at the time.
3: Showing how bad our forefathers were.
2: There is, in our brief, Mr. Justice Douglas, material showing that there is a rather acute parallel between the events related in this book and the events related in the newspapers at just about the time this book was published in connection with the Pro Fumo affair in Great Britain.
1: What's happened in England as a matter of interest? Has this book been...
2: There's been...
1: Banned or what?
2: I don't know the current status, Your Honor. There was a trial in which the judge, the magistrate, held the book obscene, and there was no appeal. I don't know what the situation is outside the jurisdiction of that magistrate.
1: In this country, it's been banned in Massachusetts. It's been allowed in New York.
2: That's exactly it. Those are the two states in which the case has reached the highest court. There was a trial in New Jersey which held against the book, and the appeal there has been held in abeyance pending the outcome of this case. I would like, if I may, to mention the brief amicus that was filed without consent of the parties but with the permission of the court. That brief deserves special mention because I think it represents more truly than the brief of the Attorney General the nature of the opposition to this book. The brief proceeds from Curl's case. It cites that case eight times. Curl's case was decided in the first year of the reign of George II. Curl was a rather rambunctious publisher who was hailed into court for two things he published. One was a book that the government felt brought the government into disrepute. The other was a book that the government felt was obscene. The court, in the obscenity case, decided that obscenity was a common law crime, and they had decided it on this basis. They accepted the argument of the Attorney General there that a breach of the king's peace is a common law crime, that a breach of the king's peace can come from writing. And he said it comes from three kinds of writing. Writing that tends to bring the government into disrepute, writing that tends to go against religion, and writing that tends to go against morality. The court agreed with him on all three. Now, I think this is extremely important because it shows exactly what the kind of opposition to publication is that is found in the anti-obscenity laws.
3: That reduces us then to books on mathematics and books on religion.
2: Books on religion would be bad under this test. But what I wish to point out, Your Honor, is that when the First Amendment was adopted, all three aspects of this opposition were rejected. They came as a package, and they were rejected as a package.
3: Was this book ever prosecuted or publisher or dealer in the 18th century?
2: The author himself was not prosecuted. A bookseller later was prosecuted, but it appears that the book was not an authentic copy of the original. This book, throughout its history, has had sort of a reverse bowdlerizing. People have added things rather than taking them out. They've added illustrations, for example, and an illustration formed the basis of a case in 1821 in Massachusetts in which a defendant named Holmes was convicted. I want to say one more thing on a question that was asked previously, and that has to do with the state and federal question. I want to call to the court's attention certain practical considerations that should affect the legal conclusion. An author lives in one state. A publisher publishes in another. The book is printed and bound in a third, and it's distributed by wholesalers everywhere. None of these people observe state lines. In New Jersey, there was a stipulation that the book would not be distributed during the pendency of the case. Some books got into Camden because the Philadelphia wholesaler covers South Jersey. It is just not consonant with the realities of modern publishing to attempt a state-by-state censorship. We cannot have some states in which a book is published and others in which it is not. A publisher cannot gauge his ability to publish, which comes down to a matter of money, in that way. I would say that this nation cannot exist half-censored and half-free. Thank you.
0: We'll recess, sir.
3: Half-censored.

0: Truth. Stark naked truth is the word, and I will not so much as take the pains to bestow the strip of a gauze wrapper on it, but paint situations such as they actually rose to me in nature, careless of violating those laws of decency that were never made for such unreserved intimacies as ours. And you have too much sense, too much knowledge of the originals themselves, to snuff prudishly and out of character at the pictures of them. The greatest men, those of the first and most leading taste, will not scruple adorning their private closets with nudities, though, in compliance with vulgar prejudices, they may not think them decent decorations of the staircase or saloon.
1: You have just heard an unedited audio segment from the U.S. Supreme Court of a 1965 censorship case concerning the U.S. publication of the 1749 novel, Fanny Hill, or The Memoirs of a Woman of Pleasure. 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At the start and at the end of the show, you heard the opening paragraphs from the novel. 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

0: deception. Imagine traveling through space at lightning speed, exploring the deep recesses of the universe to unveil her deepest secrets. Are we really alone? Is one of the most fundamental questions that future generations must explore. The questions really make my heart beat. Somehow, the notion of that grand future, of all those limitless possibilities, make me relax, bringing balance to a boring life. I am a social worker, you see, for a private company. I make rounds helping old people, geezers, hags, and cripples. Perhaps they need something. Then I will provide it for them. I will even wipe their bottoms if they need it. Naturally, I often hate my job, and like most people, I sit on my couch and dream of becoming a millionaire, or I get completely wasted and pretend to be one. Sometimes I feel as if I would care for anything or anyone, provided the pay was satisfactory. Science fiction writing is therefore a great passion of mine. When I write about the future, a world of possibilities and probabilities opens up to me and I can mold it into a format I can accept. I will become the next Arthur C. Clarke. In the meantime, I will, for a modest fee, remove your excrement and make your bed. In January, a few years back, I was given a new patient to take care of, a certain Mrs. Jackson, whose husband had died suddenly in a horrible accident a few years earlier, leaving her all alone with failing memory. She lived in a nice house in the west end of town, with a patch of grass outside and a white fence to match. It would have been paradise for someone healthy. What it was for Mrs. Jackson, I cannot say. She sat in a wheelchair as I entered, but I don't think she was physically dependent upon it. When she saw me, she was immediately disgusted. "Who are you?" she said. "I am Michael, your new social worker. Don't you remember?"
1: "No. Will you be taking care of me?"
0: "Yes."
1: "Well, you damn well better. Crazy old cow like me sitting here all alone."
0: I soon found out that Mrs. Jackson had many needs that needed to be fulfilled. She had a schedule to keep, and if it were not kept to the letter, she would become hysterical and utter words I have never heard from people her age. Other times, I think this was in her best periods, she would get flashes of clarity and her eyes gleamed of doom and tragedy.
1: "I am so lonely," she would say.
0: One day she was looking for her glasses in the living room.
1: "Michael, Michael, Michael,"
0: she shouted as she paced across the room. I ran down the stairs from the upstairs bedroom where I was making the bed, thinking that she had suffered some form of injury. When I arrived, she said,
1: "I cannot find my glasses. I know they are here. Perhaps they have taken them from me."
0: "Who?" I replied.
1: "Don't get funny with me. You know very well who I am talking about anyway. It is 3 o'clock and you haven't finished the bedroom yet. That means you will be late for cleaning the kitchen at 4 like we normally do. I always have the kitchen cleaned at 4. Why can't I find my glasses?"
0: she said as she sunk down in her chair. I could see now that she was crying. I was going to her side, but something held me back. Then she made it easy for me as she said,
1: "Go away. I know what I want,"
0: the old woman said.
1: "I want to be human. You all want me dead. That is what you really want. Anyway, if you are going to continue with that sort of attitude, I don't see how we can work together. I honestly don't. Where are my glasses? I want my glasses, damn it."
0: The old woman had turned mean on me. Her face was stone cold. Even her wrinkles seemed inanimate. I studied her expressions, but I could not find a hint of compromise. "Do you want me to leave, Mrs. Jackson?"
1: "Yes."
0: I sighed and gathered my things. As I was leaving, I heard her shout after me,
1: "And don't bother coming back!"
0: The next day I returned to have the matter settled. I expected that she simply didn't like me and that she would prefer to have someone else in the house. Perhaps a woman. Surprisingly, she seemed cheerful in her chair by the window. She greeted me and smiled. I sat down, began politely by saying that I understood her situation, that it was her choice, and that I was willing to have the company find a replacement within the month. She looked at me and laughed.
1: "My dear, what are you rambling about?"
0: "Don't you remember you shouted at me and called me a liar?"
1: "No."
0: "You said I had a bad attitude."
1: "My dear young man, I have never seen you before in my life. I bear grudges to no one, especially not to a complete stranger such as yourself. Now be a sweetheart and give me my pills, will you?"
0: At first, I thought she was playing with me. But her act seemed so natural and her expression so innocent that I discarded the idea. "Mrs. Jackson, do you remember my name?"
1: "John?"
0: "No, it's Michael."
1: "Such a nice name, too,"
0: she said and touched my hand. I now began wondering what she really remembered from our past encounter. What did it matter what I did? She would never remember it. Normally, I bring some cake every Friday to my patients. But in view of recent events, it would seem a waste of time. She always asked me if we had cake on Friday, and, having assumed that she simply needed to have the obvious confirmed, I thought she remembered. From that day on, I brought no more cake on Fridays. Certainly, there was no reason to bring the actual cake. When she asked me if we had cake, I told her we had. And she was just as happy as if we actually did. Pretty soon other changes occurred. I no longer needed to follow her stringent rules. She would always ask me if I had done the kitchen at 4, like she wanted it done. And I replied, yes. And that was that. I had no qualms about what I was doing, because it meant nothing to her now. I started wondering whether there was even any need for kindness. I thought I could insult her one day and come back the next as if nothing happened. But such deliberate cruelty was beyond even me. Things were bad enough. There was no need to rub it in. The situation with Mrs. Jackson soon started to depress me. Somehow I blamed her for her effect on me, and I am afraid I, at times, was not as polite to her as she deserved. Seeing her sit there, asking me every time who I was and what I was doing there, got to me in a way that I didn't understand. It was as if I saw in her my own situation magnified. I began searching for something to do, something that could take my mind off the job. I found it in a newspaper ad. A local writer was organizing a course in creative writing, but it was too expensive for me. $1,000. The opportunity that presented itself to me at the end of May that year now fills me with shame. Although there are parts of me that think I deserved something in compensation for the way she made me feel. Mrs. Jackson's failing memory had brought more of her practical affairs to my attention. When there was something that needed to be fixed, local taxes or gas bills, I stepped in to pay them for her. Naturally, She had given me all her papers and permission to withdraw any amount from the bank. Legally, she was in need of a guardian, and in the absence of relatives, the system left those tasks temporarily to me. I now realized that Mrs. Jackson was a very rich woman. In fact, I was told that she owned as much as a million and that there were no close relatives to inherit the money. In fact, the money would probably be donated to charity when she died, or even worse, it would be confiscated by the government. $1,000 to her was nothing. It was a drop in the ocean. I would get my writing classes and I would be a better nurse to her. She might actually want that. Surely, in the end, this was something that I did for her too, seeing that she was helpless and needed constant assistance from strangers. It was a tip. Yes, that's what it was. The next day, I withdrew the $1,000 from her account and enrolled in the writing class. I was very excited at first. I never thought that I would have any kind of talent for writing. I never compared myself to the great writers, but I thought that I might actually be able to write for the mass market rather than for the sophisticated critic, who it was impossible to please anyway. The classes took place every Friday at some shabby downtown haunt. Unfortunately, the classes took place at the same time as my Friday appointments with Mrs. Jackson. But I discovered that if I arrived 2 hours later and stayed a few minutes longer, she would never even notice that I was gone. There were about 10 of us, and our teacher was just as eccentric as I hoped he would be. Everybody knows that anyone who tries to teach writing to others must be certifiably insane. He was a tall, skinny character with bushy hair and a wild, staring gaze. Apparently, he had published some novels himself, although I had never heard of any of them. There were several people who considered themselves artists in the true sense of the word. They quoted Russian novelists and spoke of literary theory with great insight. Naturally, none of them had ever published anything, and in my opinion, they were all idiots. When I announced my intention to write about aliens for the mass market, they said I was insincere. "Don't you know," I said, "that the future is a very exciting subject? New developments in technology will revolutionize our treatment of disease, and new information technology will bring all the knowledge of the world into our living rooms. In the future, I believe, all humans will learn faster because they can take drugs to improve their memory. We will all become geniuses." "Interesting," said the teacher and stared at me with his crazy eyes. "Very interesting. What do the rest of you think? Will there be a brave new world of tomorrow? Tell me." His eyes searched the room for an opinion. "Well, I think he is onto something," a girl replied. "I can sort of see the sense of it." She looked at me with deep brown eyes and smiled. I felt my heart skip a beat. I don't get many smiles from women. Next time the class gathered, the teacher was late, and I got her into a conversation. She was very pretty, too pretty for me, actually. She had a quiet, subdued manner about her. She never looked straight at me. It occurred to me that she was painfully shy, even delicate. "What do you do?" I said. "I mean, when you're not writing." "I'm a psychologist," she said. "Really?" I replied. "I am a social worker." We soon discovered we had much in common. A few minutes later, we talked about personal matters, things that we both seemed concerned about. She had some oddities, though, but I easily forgave them, considering how beautiful she was. For instance, she would always ask me if I thought she was fat. even though she was extremely skinny. When I told her that I thought she could well gain a few pounds, she gave me a very irritated look, as if I was lying to her. However, most of the time, we talked about other things, such as the best sci-fi movies and who founded modern science fiction, Mary Shelley or H.G. Wells. Very soon, I realized that I was in love with her. This was a tragedy in disguise. I could hardly work anymore without having all sorts of plans for our future in my head. Her face seemed to haunt me constantly, even when I worked with Mrs. Jackson. Once, Mrs. Jackson eyed me suspiciously and said,
1: "Michael, are you in love?"
0: "Of course not," I said. "Don't be silly." After that, I decided I should not talk to her the rest of the week. After all, I could start talking to her in a week, and when I had calmed down, she wouldn't remember a thing. That weekend, Lisa and I went up to a cottage she had in the country. It was one of those perfect moments that are forever imprinted in your memory. We drove into her valley and we felt happy. The cottage lay on the bank of a slow-moving river that glittered where the landscape opened up into a wide open space. I think I told myself that this was too good to be true, fearing that I could wake up at any moment.

explained. Lisa and I had now become intimate, and I cherished the memory of her naked body, elegant and dexterous as it was. I could sit by myself and think about it for hours on end. Sometimes I would catch myself in red-handed apathy, and at those occasions I would humour myself with the idea that the senile Mrs. Jackson and I, after all, were not much different. Comfortably seated in our chairs, staring into oblivion. My writing classes were now drawing to a close. I think we had about a week left. To be honest, I had not produced much. Lisa had found an expression for her obsession with dieting and produced the first draft of a book for overweight women. I had only produced the first draft of a story about time travel. Our teacher, however, now declared the course a complete success. Someday, he predicted, several people in our class would win the Nobel Prize, and then we would be grateful for the advice he had given. I think he was just making excuses for our obvious lack of talent. But I went along with it because I wanted to close on a good note. Lisa and I had made plans for travel to Europe. It was a kind of honeymoon for us. We wanted to travel to France and make love like they do in all the clichés. However, the journey was quite expensive. I had not told her any details about my financial situation. I barely got by on my present salary. The truth was that not only did I not make enough money to live in the dream world we wanted, my house was heavily mortgaged. I therefore asked for extra hours at work. I would stay with Mrs. Jackson the whole week and help her in any way I could. It would be much easier if she had one person to relate to, instead of all the people that she had coming and going all week. Perhaps she would remember my name. I assured my employer that that would be very unlikely. One day, Mrs. Jackson came to me and asked me to get some medicines from the pharmacy. They were very expensive, but she would give me the money like she usually did. I was surprised to find she had large sums of cash stored in a box in her closet. She handed me a roll of notes, and as I held them in my hand, I could not help thinking what would happen if I took some of it. After all, I had done it before and gotten away with it. Was I stealing from her? She was wealthy and had no one to inherit her money. If I didn't take it, the money would simply go to waste. I decided to steal yet another time. On the way from the pharmacy, the remaining notes found their way into my pockets. That evening, I called Lisa and told her I bought the tickets. She laughed. She said, "We would have the time of our lives." I repeated that phrase over again as I went to sleep. The time of our lives. As the morning broke the next day, I felt alive for the very first time. It was as if everything was clearer now. I noticed the slow movements of the morning mists and watched the dewdrops on the windowpane. I made my sandwich and prepared for my final day at the writing class. It was, ironically, Friday, and we were having a cake baked by our mad teacher. I took the bus through the city as usual, but found that traffic was especially annoying this morning. Cars, streetlights, and sirens seemed to conspire against us in a futile attempt to nag me. But nothing could touch me now. I got off the bus and made my way through the crowded park to the building and classroom. As I entered the classroom, I found everyone in a strange, almost quiet mood. "Hi, guys," I said defiantly. "Guess what?" "Michael, you'd better sit down. Something has happened. Have you not heard about the accident? They are dead."

0: Mean they are dead. Who is dead? When did they die?
1: This morning in a car crash. Lisa and her sister.
0: You're lying. They are not dead.
1: Yes, they are. Ask anyone. I looked at their faces, and they all nodded.
0: But I have made plans. We are going to Europe. I have bought the tickets. The worst thing about it is I can't get a refund now. They don't give refunds on cheap tickets. And I know they like travelling. Most people like travelling. It's not like I am an astronaut or anything. Imagine going on a spaceship to the moon or something. I just like to see new things, you see.
1: They all gave me a strange look. My hands suddenly started shaking. I was unable to control them, so I stuffed them in my pockets. I began laughing at my own clumsiness. Those damn hands, I thought. Well, I have something to do, I said. Got up, nodded reassuringly to them, and left. I shall not bother you with the details of my sorrow. It is, after all, not much different from that which most people experience at some point in their lives. It took me about a month to compose myself. I then took up my job for Mrs. Jackson, who still sat in her chair by the window.
2: "Who are you?"
1: she said as I entered. "I am your social worker. Michael is my name," I said. "Don't you remember?"
2: "No,"

You have just heard Deception, a short story by Michael Henriquin. The reader was George Snow. This is historyradio.org, a free radio stream promoting knowledge of literature and history.

The Czech writer, Karel Čapek, is perhaps best remembered for his early robot drama, but he also wrote various other works, including crime fiction. Most of his stories were characterized by imaginative landscapes and deep psychological undercurrents. Now, on historyradio.org, Michael Henrik Wynn reads, The Living Flame. This is one of the better-known stories that Karel Čapek wrote in collaboration with his brother, Joseph.

0: A certain Manuel M.L. had lived the greater part of his youth in a southern seaport. He seemed to lack nothing that could make him happy. He enjoyed everything which his youth and his native town offered to him, was respected by men and loved by women, and by his friends also, and everyone who knew him thought him a lucky man. But he himself often thought that something was wanting, that his happiness was not real. Something of weariness and a dead weight was mingled therein, and this oppressed his mind with melancholy. Perhaps he was dissatisfied with himself for living as he did, instead of living a life which he was not able clearly to imagine. Probably the reason was that he was living in a place where the inhabitants breathe the golden dust of far-off countries and look out on the blue sea which stirs all their longings, and where with a single step they can tear themselves away and sail to wherever they like. Perhaps Manuel was not distinctly conscious of all this, but only felt a secret restlessness and a general longing, of which he did not know whence it came or how to satisfy it. One evening he went out to walk through the streets of his native town. Darkness had gathered, and Manuel went alone and without a set purpose. He walked until he came to the harbour, where he stood still on a quay. The water was splashing gently, and a cool breeze was blowing from the sea. Large ships, with their sails furled, were bobbing up and down and rubbing their flanks together with a crunching sound. In the centre rode a ship larger than the others, and boats with twinkling lights were dancing around it. The thought suddenly occurred to Manuel. How would it be if I were to take sail for India? He stood looking at the dark water and black ship. Suppose I took sail for India, he repeated. At that moment he was joined by two men. One was of a fantastically great stature, the other was black. Sir, said the large one, have you ever known a swallow or a kite to fly as high as a man with the help of God will sail? The world, sir, consists or is composed of distances and directions. Your wife, your neighbours, and your house are all an annoyance to you. You are weary of your good fortune and your disappointment in your life. But in strange countries you will have neither wife, nor neighbour, nor house. You will be living between the four points of the compass, and every direction is open, like a high road, waiting to be taken by you. Therefore leave your prison, O man, and lock the door behind you. You will then understand and praise the exquisite wisdom which created so many directions and such great distances, proving the true might and miraculous power of God. Amen. At the end of every direction, said the negro, there are peoples and islands superior to everything else. Somewhere in the world you will find such wonderful things that you would fain forget all that you've known. And yet somewhere else there are still more beautiful things. You will never come to the end of them. There are moreover cases, said the large one, of people who settle in those strange parts where they become governors or despots, grow immensely rich, and enjoy every woman in the country or island. Some parts are also uninhabited by neither man nor beast. Nothing exists there but God's freedom. Yet man's real freedom is not found in one place, but in the whole world. While they were talking, they had their eyes perpetually on the ship, which was making ready with unfurling sails like a bird which opens its wings to prepare for a flight. A bell rang loud and long. Then the two men grudgingly stepped into their boat and begged Manuel, "Commend us to the protection of God, noble sir." "Where are you going?" asked Manuel. "To hell, noble sir," said the white man, pushing off the boat with his foot. "To both the Indies," said the black one. "Suppose I came with you," cried Manuel, and jumped into the middle of the boat. It rocked violently. The negro rowed with powerful strokes, and they struck against the flank of the large craft. They were no sooner on board than she moved off and out into the open sea. It was thus that Manuel became a sailor for the rest of his life. They took their course along the coast of Tunis, Egypt, Arabia, and both the Indies, but Manuel did not sojourn long in any place, and when the ship returned to Europe, he went aboard another and sailed off again. The seasons and years went by, but he did not return home. He survived the foundering of several ships, the death of many of his companions. He recovered from malaria and other fevers, and from poisoning through swamps and insects. He received wounds which were healing while his countrymen gave him up for dead. But nowhere did Manuel find rest or lasting content. He settled nowhere, but preferred to make a miserable livelihood out of roaming land and seas. His errant life never gave him what he was hungering for, and his passion drove him on and on until he was old and worn with the hardships of his toils and unable to withstand death any longer. Because he was poor and no one asks a tramp any questions or takes him in, Manuel lay down in the road to die. But it was not ordained that he should die like the beasts of the field, nor like the ordinary man, for he was taken to the hospital of the Brothers of Mercy. There he was put in a large ward, and above his head were written his name and the name of the illness of which he was destined to die. His hands were folded across his chest, and he was asleep. When he awoke, a young brother came to his bedside and said, "Sir, a man who is dangerously ill does not know what may befall him, but even for those who are in health, it is better to confess themselves and cleanse their souls of all that troubles them. Will you repent and confess, and refresh your soul with the sweet solace of redemption?" "I will," said Manuel, "for I have ever gladly tasted of all refreshment and sweetness which it fell to my lot to enjoy." Then the pious brother hurried off to his superior, who was a famous confessor, and told him that there was a man lying ill in the hospital, who bore the character of being a heathen, and that he might now perhaps be converted and brought to confess and repent. And the priest went to Manuel and addressed him kindly. "My dear son, I have been told that your hours are numbered, and that you are willing to pour out your soul before God and give him an account of your deeds." He further talked eloquently of confession, and that it was well for us to look at life as a whole before leaving it, and recapitulate our deeds, so that Manuel began truly to long to confess himself, and beg the priest to give ear to him. "Weigh your deeds well," said the priest, "and remember all. Is your illness no hindrance to you, and are you sufficiently in your senses not to forget important things?" "Never have I seen my life more clearly and more completely than at this moment," said Manuel. The confessor was glad to find so much humility in him, bade the others leave the room, and sat down at his bedside to listen. Manuel asked, "In what order shall I confess, according to time, place, or my actions?" "As it comes most easily to you," said the priest, "but I should prefer the actions. I see that you are a sensible man, and I approve your submission to God's will. Happy is he who takes leave of life without fear and without reproaches, when he is about to start for the great journey into a better world." "My life," repeated Manuel, "has been full of labor. Therefore I am looking forward to a long rest and sleep. And I do not dread the grave, for it will be a bed without mosquitoes, nor the darkness, for it hides neither thieves nor snakes. Nevermore shall I live on the enchanting islands I have seen, nor hear the lovely songs I have heard, but I shall sleep and dream of what I have loved, and I shall forget nothing, not one of the things that I have seen." Manuel sat up in his bed and continued, "There are so many experiences, and the story of my life is so long that I do not know where to begin, or how to manage or to omit nothing that is important. And how could I ever describe the beauty of all I have seen and felt? Surely man is just to his life when he is about to die, and at this moment all my deeds and experiences may seem to me of equally great importance and consequences. It was more important that I left my native town, and it was more important that I never returned to it, but remained in strange lands, that I was drawn on and on, and that the desire for roaming never and nowhere left me. How could I tell you all that has happened to me? I know every part of the world, all the islands and continents, and all the peoples inhabiting them. I need only shut my eyes, and my mind is filled with visions of which you will never be able to imagine the like. All the songs of this world, all the dances and kisses, all the characteristic towns, curious groves and blossoms, and all the other things of which the world is made up. I should like to celebrate all the women of different countries, praising them according to their colour, their bodies and dresses, all that differentiates them, and all that they have in common. I have experienced most of the sicknesses which different climates generate, and I've often been a prisoner and have escaped. But even when I was not a captive, even though I might be resting beneath palm trees in the most lovely parts of the world, my only longing and desire was to escape and go yet farther afield, so that I flew to fresh distances. Sailor, said the priest, I do not ask what you have been and what you have seen, but what deeds you have done, and what there was of good and bad in your roaming life. My deeds, said Manuel, were various, according to the various countries in which I sojourned. But I am certain that I have done not everything which I had occasion to do. Sometimes I was so rich that I did not know the extent of my fortune. Sometimes I was naked. I did not possess so much as a stick to drive away snakes or wicked monkeys. At other times, it is true, I used my stick on the obstinate backs of slaves, and I would lean upon them when all the people bowed before me in the bazaars and in the streets. But for much the greatest part of my life, I myself have served others and carried loads like a camel. Of all that, the priest said impatiently, is no doubt very interesting. But now God is bidding to you to confess your grosser sins, such as murder, violence, rape or theft, and also immorality, debauchery, lying and cheating, also gambling and swearing, hurting the undefended, the godlessness, want of faith. Confess not only to your sinful action, but also where you have sinned in words and thoughts against the law and against virtue. No doubt I have committed deeds of that description too, said Manuel. And if it is so very important that you should know, I will tell you that I have killed both in defence and also in offence. After all the rules of the game, and with much skill. If you ask me about immorality, I could describe to you the many different women I have met. Each one was like a fresh landscape, or an undiscovered island on which you set foot in wonder, curiosity. There are details in themselves worth telling, and strange enough, but at this moment they do not seem important to me. I'm wondering much more, and pondering about it, though the thought of the distances I was going to traverse made me shudder because they were so great. Yet I joyfully and unhesitatingly threw myself into them as into an abyss. The priest sighed and said, you would do better to repent of your sins and be forgiven by God before you go to be judged. But Manuel answered, I repent nothing that I have done. My life has been one single purpose, and what there has been of good or bad beside that I do not know. I think it was of great consequence that I should have gone in every direction of this world, sailed to every quarter, and on my way seen all the oceans and continents. Is it not of the greatest importance that I should have known so many blessed and so many unblessed places, and discovered ever fresh wonders and deeps?
1: Fare the last judgment, cried the priest loudly and angrily.
0: It would have been just and meet, said Manuel, to apply to my life not the judgment of what is good or bad, but how great have been the distances I've traversed. But now, alas, I'm lying on my beam's end, like a ship that has foundered and can roam no further.
1: Go to hell, then, pig of a sailor, cried the priest. I've never seen a man so stubborn in his last hour. A terrible curse must be upon you that you can speak thus.
0: So saying, he hurried away. Go, priest, Manuel called after him. I do not understand what you want of me. The priest had gone, and Manuel turned towards the wall of sleep. He dreamt that he was walking through the streets of a town, without knowing why or whither, until he was surprised to find himself standing by the water's edge of a harbour. The water was dark, gently plashing against the flanks of black ships which seemed abandoned, with the exception of the one in the centre, from the deck of which lights were glimmering and boats were dancing around it. Two men were standing close to him. They were whispering to each other, But Manuel tried in vain to remember who they were, nor could he catch a single word of their conversation, although they were speaking his own language. While they were talking, a powerful bell began to ring from the ship. It was clamorous and persistent. Then the two men got into the boat reluctantly, and hesitatingly as they went, Manuel asked, "Where are you going?" One of them said distinctly, so that Manuel understood, "To hell." "Supposing I went with you," cried Manuel, seized by a passionate desire, and jumped into the middle of the boat. The boat drew near to the ship. Water and darkness melted into one, and Manuel himself was drawn into the unreality and phantasmagoria. The brother who was sitting by his bedside had been sure for some little time that Manuel was dead. He prayed over him. Then he went off to fetch water to wash him, and a shrine.

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1: Tonight.
2: What's the question, Crier?
1: Does America need compulsory health insurance?
2: Where's the meeting?
1: Bring your questions to the Old Town Hall.
3: Town meeting tonight. Town meeting tonight.
2: Welcome to Historic Town Hall in New York City for another spontaneous, unrehearsed, and uncensored discussion after the pattern of the old New England. From all over America, questions have come in on tonight's topic. From Mr. Matt D. Rust of Memphis, Tennessee.
4: How can socialized medicine be set up so that ample inducement is afforded physicians to perform their best services to all?
2: From Mr. Leonard Greenberg of Los Angeles.
5: Would the rapidly increasing tendency towards specialization and better service be hampered under state medicine?
2: And from Dr. E.P. Davis of Oklahoma City.
6: Mass production and industry has reached the masses. How can we physicians reach them with adequate medical services if not through socialization or health insurance?
2: These and many other questions asked by this representative American audience of more than 1,500 people gathered here in Town Hall tonight will be answered by our speakers. And now I present our moderator, Mr. George V. Denny, Jr., president of Town Hall. Mr. Denny.
5: Good evening, neighbors. How are you? This is the first question we ask our friends when we meet them. How are you? It's an ancient custom, but it serves to indicate how important health is to every individual. I remember a good many years ago when I attended a class in advertising psychology, health was considered the number one appeal. Health. How can we keep it? In spite of the magnificent progress made by medical science and the $3.5 billion of dollars a year spent to protect and improve our health, Americans are not considered the healthiest people in the world as compared with some nations. What's the reason for this? Why don't people understand the most simple laws of health protection and obey them? Why is our infant death rate so high? Why haven't we learned to control the common cold? These and scores of other similar questions plague us all, but particularly those of the medical profession and officers in the public health service. Various proposals have been made for compulsory health insurance, sometimes referred to as socialized medicine. Tonight we meet this question head-on in a discussion led by Dr. Henry E. Sagrist, professor of the history of medicine of Johns Hopkins University, Dr. Terry M. Townsend, president of the Medical Society of the State of New York, and Dr. C. E. A. Winslow, professor of public health at Yale University, all distinguished authorities in their fields, and all of them vitally concerned to find means for advancing your good health and mine. And now I take pleasure at this time in presenting our first speaker, Dr. Henry E. Sagrist of Johns Hopkins University. Dr. Sagrist.
7: Ladies and gentlemen, what is compulsory health insurance? It is by no means a panacea and does not in itself guarantee good health to the people. It is an insurance against the unpredictable economic risk caused by illness. In a society in which 4/5 of all gainfully employed persons are wage earners or salaried employees, and I may say that this is new because 100 years ago only 1 out of 5 was a wage earner. In other words, today, where most people depend for a living on the labor market, there is naturally a strong feeling of insecurity and as a result, a strong demand for security. This is why insurance questions are so eagerly discussed today. Now, there are two aspects to the problem. Health insurance is called upon to provide compensation for the loss of wages due to illness. I shall not discuss this tonight, since it is not a medical problem. It actually is one aspect of unemployment insurance. Once we accept the principle that a wage earner should have a system of insurance to provide compensation for the loss of wages in time of unemployment due to economic crises, there is no reason why we should not expand this and include unemployment due to illness. Health insurance, then, is a method of financing medical services. Let us discuss the advantages and disadvantages of such a system. The principle of insurance is to spread unpredictable risks among as many people as possible and to pool the resources of as many people as possible. Voluntary schemes work very well where there are large and economically homogeneous groups. But when the groups are small, when they are too poor, then they cannot carry the burden and are unable to provide enough benefits. You may have heard of the bill introduced in the Senate a year ago by Senator Capper. It had little publicity, and there's no chance of being passed in the near future. It is an interesting document, nevertheless. I have read many bills on health insurance of many countries, and I have no hesitation to say that Senator Capper's is by far the best bill on the subject I have ever seen. According to this plan, the services would be financed from four sources: the employee, the employer, state and federal government. And this would indeed spread the risks among very large groups and pool the resources of the entire country. The scheme foresees compulsory insurance for wage earners, except agricultural laborers, up to an income of about $3,000 a year. It would be open as voluntary insurance, and this can be done very well to combine the two, to open as voluntary insurance for people whose income does not exceed a certain amount, say up to about $5,000. And old age pensioners, unemployed, people on relief could be included also, whereby the disbursing agency would make the contribution. Health insurance is not a definite form of health services. It is, I repeat, merely a method to finance services. Whether such a method succeeds or fails depends entirely on the kinds of services that are being financed in such a way. If the funds are merely used to pay for the haphazard medical services that people used to get in the past and very often still get today, we cannot expect much. The story, however, is different if the funds are used to finance health centers and centers that can provide periodic examinations and can provide not only a family doctor to everybody under the scheme, but also the services of specialists and hospital treatment and whatever the patient may need. I believe very strongly that group medicine has definite advantages and that any health insurance scheme should foresee such services. I am well aware of mistakes that have been made in many European schemes, and I have criticized them myself more than once. But I think that these mistakes can be avoided. We have the benefit of the experience of 46 countries today. People are often afraid that any such scheme would be burdened by bureaucracy. Well, this can happen indeed, and has happened in more than one country. If the doctors insist on being remunerated on a fee-for-service basis, there will always be endless red tape, because in such a case, physicians will have to itemize their bills and will be interested in increasing the number of services, while the insurance funds will have to check the bills. Germany is a perfect example of a system that has created a heavy bureaucratic machinery, and France, if possible, is even worse. In England, doctors are remunerated according to the so-called panel system. The doctor is paid a definite amount a year for every insured person registered on his panel, whether he is sick or not. Now, this reduces the red tape, but is not an ideal system either. It is not always the best doctors who have the largest panels. Things seem to me much more satisfactory if doctors are salaried employees of a health center, either on a full-time or on a part-time basis. In other words, conditions as they exist today in the cooperative health associations. In such a case, the doctor will have social security for himself and his family, and he will be able to devote all his efforts to the task. One sometimes hears that the doctor loses incentive when he is on a salary, but I think that this is not correct. The most famous health centers in this country, such as the Mayo Clinic in Rochester and many other such centers, are operated by salaried physicians, and most medical progress has been achieved by men who were in salaried positions. I need only remember you of the names of Walter Reed, of Gorgas, of Flexner, of Welch, and so many other great American leaders. And besides, I strongly feel that it is very difficult to estimate the value of a medical service in dollars and cents. Another objection that is frequently heard is that any such system would suffer from political interference. Now, this would be a serious menace indeed, but I think it can be avoided also. Instead of being part of the administrative machinery, the health insurance funds can be organized as independent corporations administered by a board of directors representing all parties involved, namely employee, employer, physicians, and government, whereby the medical activities would be controlled by physicians alone. We often hear that the personal relationship between physician and patient would suffer under such a scheme. But again, I think that all depends on the scheme one has. A busy panel doctor who treats both panel patients and private patients may be inclined to devote more time and attention to his private patients, but we have never heard complaints about the relationship between physician and patient in cooperative health associations. I repeat that compulsory health insurance is not a panacea. It is one way of financing medical services. I have just spent many months in South Africa, where the Medical Association of South Africa has endorsed a compulsory health insurance scheme. And I have tried to dissuade the doctors to adopt such a plan, because in that country, over eight-tenths of the population is too poor to pay insurance premiums. So that obviously the solution for such a country is a different one. But here, where the majority of the people are wage earners, I believe that compulsory health insurance certainly deserves very careful examination.
5: Thank you very much, Dr. Siglis. And even doctors disagree. I take pleasure now in presenting our second speaker, Dr. Terry M. Townsend, President of the Medical Society of the State of New York. Dr. Townsend.
3: Mr. Moderator, ladies and gentlemen, and ladies and gentlemen of the radio audience. Does America need compulsory health insurance? No. Americans abhor compulsions. They will neither accept nor tolerate compulsory health insurance when they understand its full import to the nation and the individual. It is not insurance at all. It is a sickness tax. The funds are obtained by a deduction from the employee's pay envelope, to which is added a sum contributed by the employer and a quota made up by the state. Result, the workman receives less wages, the employer passes his contribution on to the consumer, which is also usually the workman, and the already taxed, overburdened state must tax further its citizens for the share which it contributes. Such a tax is discriminatory and inequitable, since it cannot be levied on the unemployed and the self-employed. Please bear in mind that the self-employed include the professions, the storekeepers, the farmers, artists, writers, musicians, and many others. They must bear the burden of the generally increased taxation, but receive nothing from sickness insurance. The administrative costs of compulsory health insurance require a substantial part of all funds collected. In those countries where this plan is in effect, the overhead cost ranges from 10 to 17%. In our country, that administrative cost would aggregate a very large sum. The personnel required for administration of compulsory health tax system varies from 1 in 50 persons to 1 in 100 persons insured. These clerical workers are of necessity political appointees. Here we have a strong probability of the commercialization of the health of our people in such a large bureaucracy. In England, the morality of the civil or governmental servant is notably high. Yet an official report on the British Health Services contains the following paragraph, quote, "Throughout the health services, there is a constant need for considering what is done from the standpoint of the consumer, who with all his gains from the efficiency of the health workers is still liable not only to be exploited and misled by commercial influences, but to be inconvenienced in order to fit in with arbitrary and unnecessary administrative arrangements, or to be treated, contrary to the best traditions of medicine, as a case rather than a human being. Close quotes. This statement comes from a country which has tried the system for 28 years. The patient's free choice of physician is limited. Once a panel is established, changes of physician may be made only at periodic intervals. This may not be a major factor unless the individual is seriously sick. Granting that physicians are equal in ability and industry, and the patients are equally disciplined, yet there comes occasionally at the bedside an inexplicable clash of personalities, which may mean recovery or death to the sick man. The free choice of physicians is of far greater importance to the sick man than to the doctor. Under compulsory health sickness facts, the medication of the patient is limited to the barest essentials. In England, the average cost of the prescription, exclusive of the container, is 16 cents. Prescriptions are examined by a special committee to see whether they are in accordance with regulations. Many of these are sent for further inspection to a central office. If the cost is considered excessive, it is deducted from the physician's pay. More than 6 million prescriptions were reviewed in 1 year, nearly 1 in 10. To sum up my arguments against compulsory health insurance, I quote from Mr. J. George Crownheart's essay entitled Looking at Health Insurance Abroad. Quotes, compulsory sickness insurance is sold as a social service, but its operation as an insurance plan defeats this end. Its beneficent intent is accepted as a guarantee of a quality of service that, because of its operation, it is increasingly impossible to render. To ensure a balanced budget requires a control over the medical services that is rendered to sick. Such control is exercised in every country where compulsory sickness insurance is existent, and it is not in accordance with our concept of sickness care. It is sold in its preventive aspects, but its budget and operations reduce medicine to the role of salvage. Close quotes. American medicine recognizes certain inadequacies in the distribution of medical care. To meet some of these, under the leadership of the American Medical Association, we have evolved a system of voluntary medical indemnity insurance. In the state of New York, these plans are under the control of the Departments of Insurance and Social Welfare, thereby assuring their stability and reliability. In the several districts, they are managed and financed by physicians and conducted under the most rigorous rules of professional conduct. These voluntary associations are run absolutely without profit and are open to every citizen and his dependents. The annual fees will be computed at far less cost than any deduction from a pay envelope, plus the additional direct and indirect taxes which will accrue from any governmental management. Why should we find fault or quarrel with our present American system of safeguarding health? It's the best in the world. There's nothing like it anywhere else. It is supported by a tripod consisting of the private practitioner, the public health services, and voluntary health agencies. The private practitioner goes directly to the patient's bedside. His responsibilities are those which have devolved upon him since the time of Hippocrates. To him, the patient looks for aid, for alleviation of pain, for hope, for advice, and in the final hour, consolation in his transition. No commission or bureau or state-directed body can supply an adequate substitute. It is a personal responsibility only to be borne by a living being. The private practitioner teaches and supervises nurses, governs hospitals, establishes rigid discipline in the practice of his profession, and teaches his junior to carry on the traditional art and science of medicine. Public health services look to the control of communicable diseases, enforce sanitary laws, and compile statistics. Says Dr. Peter Irving, quote, but when the state endeavors to accompany the doctor across the threshold of the sick room, the doctor must clearly register his remonstrance, end quote. It is no function of the public health service to practice medicine. The third functional unit, so typically American, is the voluntary health movement. This is made up of philanthropic citizens, imbued with an altruistic motive to aid the less fortunate. They cooperate with physicians to form organizations to educate the public about tuberculosis, diabetes, cancer, and heart disease. They marshal public opinion, generally promote a better understanding among the citizens, and disease, and to affect public health improvement. What is the center of the world as today, medicine, here? This system, as we know it, has produced institutions which are the envy of the foreigner. Our job is to improve what we have step by step and not to abolish the system completely by substituting a different one. Compulsory health insurance is a mark of decadent medicine everywhere it exists. Here in America, the art and science of medical care are not finished. Medicine is still growing. It still has much to do. And we wish to do it in a free, independent, and untrammeled manner.
5: Thank you, Dr. Townsend. And now there's a third point of view in this triangle, and we're to hear from the distinguished professor of public health at Yale University, Dr. C.E.A. Winslow. Dr. Winslow.
8: Mr. Moderator and members of the audience, the question asked of your speakers tonight is, does America need compulsory health insurance? I should like first to be quite clear as to what we mean by America. America is the land of the free, and Colombia is the gem of the ocean. Neither land nor gems require compulsory health insurance. If the chairman will allow me to interpret America as meaning the people of the United States, I can proceed more intelligently. But even here, the terminology is far too broad for a categorical answer. There is a small section at the upper economic level of our population that does not need any change in the present situation. They can now obtain the best medical care available, and they can pay for it by the use of profits and reserves. They are essentially self-insured. There are much larger groups of people of the United States who urgently need health insurance. Sickness is not an average problem, but an emergency. In general, at any income level, it appears that in a particular year, one family out of each 100 has medical bills amounting to between 1/4 and 1/2 of its total annual income, while other families in that year have no medical costs at all. Now, the answer to such an unequal distribution of costs is entirely obvious. We deal with all the other emergencies of life, fire, theft, death, by insurance. That is, by the pooling of the financial resources of a group of people over a period of time. It's abundantly clear that the only way in which a family on the middle economic level can pay its medical bills is by the application of the same principle. Our next question concerns the adjective compulsory, and it seems reasonably clear that below the small group of the wealthy is a second group which needs some form of insurance against the emergency costs of medical care, but is sufficiently well off to purchase such service on a voluntary insurance basis. This is the group which can readily pay the average cost of medical care, but which cannot budget for the unpredictable emergencies of sickness. This group needs health insurance, but not necessarily compulsory health insurance. More than 3 million of our population now purchase voluntary insurance to cover the cost of hospital care, and through the development of such organizations as those represented in the Group Health Federation, we have even more significant results in regard to voluntary insurance covering physicians' care as well. Voluntary insurance of this sort has developed new techniques of distributing medical care which offer real hope of achieving in practice the unrealized potentialities of modern scientific medicine. And it's contributing materially to the knowledge of administrative procedure and of the cost of adequate medical care essential to future organization in this field. The problem with which voluntary insurance has had to contend has been the relatively small groups generally covered, for only with large groups representing the population at random can full stability, efficiency, and economy be assured. Furthermore, there is a third group in our population for whom no system of voluntary insurance can suffice. The families in this very considerable group cannot even pay the average cost of medical care with sufficient ease to make them potential members of voluntary groups, and many of them can only pay a part of this average cost. The economically less fortunate half of our people
5: actually receives only less than half of the physician's care, only three-quarters of the hospital care, only one-fifth of the dental care, and only one-tenth of the special nursing care utilized and wisely utilized on a higher economic level. That is the indictment of our present lack of system. Compulsory health insurance is the means by which health service can be extended to those who can pay only a part of the full average cost of medical care through contributions to the fund by the employer and by the government. Thus, there is a considerable section of the population of the United States, primarily in its industrial areas, which needs and urgently needs compulsory health insurance. And within the general framework of our existing social order, cannot obtain adequate medical care in any other way. I should like to note that no sharp line can be drawn between these various possible modes of providing medical care. Even when compulsory insurance comes, the voluntary health associations, the organizations now established providing industrial medicine, and the plans worked out by certain farm groups and the like would have a very real and vital part to play. For a considerable section of the population above the limit of a compulsory scheme, voluntary health associations would continue to meet an essential need. And any wise compulsory insurance law should provide a place for voluntary group service to its members by exempting from the working of the compulsory law those groups already provided under a voluntary plan with services equal in type, amount, period, and quality to those secured under the compulsory system. Finally, for the indigent in the cities and for the general population in many rural areas where the social and economic conditions necessary as a background for insurance are lacking, an organized system of medical care supported from the tax levy is the only answer. So much for America, which seems to cover at least four distinct groups whose needs are different. Two of these groups need health insurance, either voluntary or compulsory. And the conditions under which sound health insurance plans may be set up deserve serious consideration. In the first place, any such plan must be economically sound and administratively safeguarded against possible exploitation. Secondly, it's highly desirable that health insurance should have as wide a range of service as possible, including certainly as a minimum, physician's care, both general practitioners and specialists, nursing care, hospital care, and necessary drugs. And last but not least, a sound insurance plan must provide the maximum attainable standards of quality. To many of us, it seems clear that the only real, practical safeguard of quality lies in the development of some form of supervised group practice. And it is in their demonstration of the values of such group practice that the voluntary health associations have rendered one of their most valuable services. There is thus no simple answer to the question that has been put to us in this discussion. Nor is there, as Dr. Sigrist said, any single panacea for the solution of the problems of medical care. For various sections of the population, we need the traditional system of individualistic medical care, we need voluntary insurance, we need compulsory insurance, and we need an expansion and a far better organization of tax-supported medical care for the indigent in our cities and for the population of our rural areas. We need, in other words, a broad national health program employing various procedures in the sense in which it was formulated by the conference held in Washington during the summer of 1938. Progress must be gradual and evolutionary, but if any progress at all is to be made, it is essential that federal grants should be made available to stimulate experimentation by the various states. We stand still and quarrel about details and about hypothetical damage to our vested interests while men and women and children suffer and die for the lack of the resources of modern medical science. Let us forget slogans and avoid vague terminologies which arouse the secretion of the endocrine glands instead of stimulating the higher nerve centers. Let us recognize that the situation is serious and calls for action. Let us remember that there is no single easy solution of the problem, but that what we need is a national health program so constructed as to enable the people of these United States to obtain and to pay for the medical care they need. whether they pay for it as individuals, as groups, or as taxpayers.

0: Thank you, Dr. Winslow. Well, it seems as though you and all the other speakers have stimulated those higher nerve centers. This is America's Town Meeting of the Air discussing the subject, does America need compulsory health insurance? And we've heard these three points of view. We are now ready for the questions. Please rise and state the name of the person to whom your question is directed. The box here. Yes?
1: Health insurance care for the health and sickness needs of the millions of farmers and their families, of the semi domestic workers, of the millions of artisans, small tradesmen, shopkeepers, and other self-employed and their families, and of the millions of the unemployed, unemployables, and those on release and their families?
0: Well, I think I have, Dr. Winslow, well, I don't need to think I've answered that question. I pointed out that health insurance, compulsory health insurance, can only take care of a certain group of the population, mainly the industrial workers, that the indigent group and the rural population in many sections must be cared for by a tax-supported medical service. Thank you.
2: Dr. Ian Justin, asking the question of both Dr. Sigrist and Dr. Winslow. Is it not true that compulsory health insurance proposes to compel people to pay for medical services which they obtain now free of charge in hospitals and clinics? And it is not true that the underlying idea of the compulsory health insurance plan is this: many persons cannot afford to pay for medical services because they lack the wherewithal to purchase necessities of life. Therefore, you great gentlemen propose to compel them to pay for medical services that they can't afford to pay for without depriving themselves of the necessities of life. In other words, to take question that now and get the medical care.
0: Right.
3: Under any such scheme, everybody would contribute according to his possibilities. People who have nothing wouldn't contribute anything, and they would have other services, those pictured by Dr. Winslow. But I think it is only just that everybody should contribute according to his financial ability. And since large sections would not be able to pay for the whole cost of medical service, they would be aided by state subsidies and federal subsidies.
0: Thank you. Did that take care of it from your point of view? Dr. Townsend, do you want to speak on that question? All right, next question, the balcony, yes?
4: Dr. Townsend, you expressed fear that under a compulsory health insurance plan, the interests of the patients will be abused, that there will be bureaucratic abuse and that you wouldn't get the proper care. Is it possible to make arrangements such

0: must be administrators. They must function according to the law as it is written. The appointment of a large bureaucracy is quite possible to form a pressure group to run the management of the distribution of medical care as they see wise, perhaps not as their patients' needs may indicate.
1: All right, sir. Thank you. Next question.
2: Mrs. Mary Weiner of Rockville Center, New York. She asks, will compulsory public health insurance decrease charity cases to a city or community, and will such a procedure aid doctors in receiving payments for their services?
3: I suppose it will. I suppose the system of compulsory insurance undoubtedly will, to some extent, reduce certain charity charges. That is, there are families on the borderline level who would be able to pay their share of an insurance scheme when they get free ward service now. The answer to the other question is that any system of compulsory insurance will tremendously increase the volume of funds available to pay the physicians for their services. And that is why there is no country in the world where health insurance has been introduced in which the doctors have not completely changed their minds. They always opposed it at the beginning. There isn't a single country where the doctors would abolish the health insurance scheme once it's been set up.
1: Thank you.
4: Just how soon and in what manner would you give effective medical care to the one-third of American people, sharecroppers and marginal farmers and unemployed people who earn less than $900 a year?
0: I don't know that there are one-third of the people of the United States. I don't know that there are one-quarter. You're preparing a statistics which I'm not able to answer. By all means, if they earn us something, they can pay something for voluntary health insurance.
1: Is the gentleman down here had a question? Yes?
5: I have a question from Mr. Mark D. Russ of Memphis, Tennessee. I'd like Dr. Seigler to answer.
6: Dr. Sigrist, I believe it is. I mispronounced it. Sorry. Yes. Dr. Sigrist.
5: How can socialized medicine be organized so that ample inducement is afforded physicians to perform their best services to all?
7: I think it's very simple. If you can pay the physician decent salaries, then you're quite sure that there will be plenty of incentive. In New Zealand, for instance, under the New Zealand scheme, it was figured out that the average practitioner would have an income of $6,000 a year with no overhead charge, and I think that's a very decent income to begin with. There would be additional fees for specialists, hospitals, and so on. And under any scheme, whatever the insurance scheme is, millions will go to the doctor that the doctor does not receive today. Don't forget that the doctors today pride themselves that they give over $1 million of medical care free of charge every day. Well, under such schemes, this would be all unnecessary. The doctors would be remunerated for the work they do, and I think they are perfectly entitled to being remunerated for the splendid work that they are doing.
1: Young lady back there.
8: I'd like to ask Dr. Townsend if he would explain a little bit more clearly what he meant by the statement that under a health insurance scheme, the appointee would necessarily be political.
1: What do you mean by your statement that under, compulsory health insurance, the appointee would be what?
8: Necessarily
1: be political.
0: It must be political to set up the scheme for work. You must have inspectors, clerks, boards of survey.
1: Why not civil service? Why political? Why not civil service? That's what the lady asked.
0: Has it never been known that there was a pressure group in civil service?
1: Yes? Dr. Townsend.
9: Quibbling about figures, assume there are 10 million people in this country, 10 million Americans, who have no funds to pay for medical service. What do you recommend for their care?
1: Well, Dr. Townsend, you spoke on that in your speech, but go ahead.
0: apply to the

0: hospitals for indigents where they receive excellent care. No one fails to receive medical care if he applies for it, whether he has money or not.
1: The lady back there. We'll find somebody else next. You go ahead.
2: Yes, 2%, according to statistics, who are not able to get hospitalization while medically stable because of medical restrictions. Viewpoint. The medical profession, the AMA, has known this situation would exist in this country for a period of years. As an organized, specific, excellent medical service, what has the AMA done to help this situation and extend? We appreciate that voice. But what is happening to the 50% of poor who cannot even get into a hospital bed when we close our doors and say there's not a bed available for you?
1: Assuming those statistics and that situation to be correct, Dr. Townsend, will you speak on it?
0: I can't assume them to be correct because I've never known anyone who needed medical care to be turned away from a municipal hospital.
1: All right. All right. Are there a lot of hands up? I'll take this gentleman over here. Yes? Quiet, please.
3: Dr. Winslow. I'd like to know whether under compulsory health insurance, anything can be done to prevent the farmers in California from burning up surplus oranges and pouring oil on them and setting fire to them when the school children in Toledo are so ill-nourished they have to be fed soup at noontime.
1: Well, now that's an economic problem, Dr. Townsend, I'm afraid. So. All right.
4: Dr. Townsend emphasized the desirability of free choice of physicians. I think nobody can deny that. But does Dr. Townsend maintain that our present system allows the free choice of physicians to the vast numbers of low-income groups who are treated in clinics and to the medically indigent?
0: When they are indigents and apply as such, they have a very limited choice of physicians. They have the choice of leaving one municipal institution if they don't like their medical service and going to another. That's the limit of their choice.
1: Well, there's some disagreement, but that's all right, Doctor. Now, let's let the speaker speak, please. Yes? Next question.
5: Good question for Dr. Townsend.
1: No, I want one for somebody else. Dr. Winslow, all right?
6: When our Congress is proposing to add hundreds of millions of dollars to its already huge Army and Navy expenditures when nobody is threatening to attack us, might that money not better be spent on protecting American citizens from diseases that are everywhere attacking us?
1: That's another political question. Please keep on the subject now. I'll take another question for Dr. Segrist. Who has a question for Dr. Segrist? Yes?
7: I'd ask both Dr. Segrist and Dr. Winslow if they know of any community in the United States where free care is not given to the indigent.
1: Dr. Segrist and Dr. Winslow. All right,
8: it's,
1: Dr. Segrist.
8: It's not only a question of giving some care, but of giving complete medical services, periodic examinations and regular services. And there's no doubt that when a man breaks down in the streets or when he gets a scarlet fever or diphtheria, that something will be done. But that's not enough. If people are to be kept in good health, it needs constant medical supervision and the possibility of calling on a doctor at any time. And as was mentioned, I believe, before, we know that many hospitals are too full to receive people, or wards have been closed to receive people. At any rate, although in theory everybody can go and call for service, we know that in practice, actually, many people do not get the medical care they need.
1: Dr. Winslow.
9: In the National Health Survey, it was shown that of children in cities, not in rural areas, but of children in cities suffering from disease, disabling them for a week or more, 28% receive no medical care whatever.
1: Dr. Count. Now we're hitting on this triangle, right?
6: Does not compulsory health insurance promote preventive medicine?
1: Doesn't compulsory health insurance promote preventive medicine?
0: No, it retards. Compulsory health insurance takes all of the time the man can give to taking care of his assignment on panel and takes away from him the opportunity of studying and working for the prevention of disease.
1: Dr. Sigrist says he'd like to say something on that question. All right, Dr. Sigrist,
8: I'd like to draw attention to the fact that one American republic, namely Chile, which has a system of compulsory health insurance, passed a law last year according to which every man and woman under the scheme must have at least once a year a complete medical examination with the laboratory tests and so on. And if the doctors in such an examination find that the man and woman is not sick but run down so that he may develop illness, the doctors must prescribe for them a period of vacation, either full-time or half-time, and the loss of wage is compensated for from the insurance fund. I think this is preventive medicine.
1: Yes, that's right. Dr. Down.
3: Don't you think that compulsory health insurance will prevent the mental stress of the humiliating drilling and investigation which our poor are forced to undergo in order to obtain the most minor free medical aid?
0: No. If he has nothing to conceal, there's no reason for his lack of truthfulness. Next place, by his utter and free, frank statements, he will be accorded the very best brains that can be had in that hospital or dispensary.
5: Question 20.
1: Thank you.
5: Question from Los Angeles. Here's a question from Los Angeles, California, for Dr. Town.
1: Dr. Town. Lennon
5: Greenberg, Los Angeles. Would the increasing tendency toward specialization and better service be hampered under state medicine?
1: Would the increasing tendency toward specialization and better service be hampered under state medicine?
0: Specialization does not enter into that, because specialization will come as regards demand and supply. The better health services will be attained under free and independent system of medicine or voluntary medical insurance, because the practitioner has the only and exclusively the interest and benefit of the patient in his mind.
9: Doctors in New Zealand. I'd like to know from Dr. Sigrist how he is going to compare the remuneration that the doctors receive in the United States today, where they average $27 for 30 hours of work per week. Then again, if
1: yes,
9: health...
1: Yes. One question at a time. Thank you, Dr. Sigrist. Yes, he says that they get $27 a week for 30 hours. Is that it?
9: No. $27 for 30 hours of work per week.
1: Oh, yes, that's the WPA, doctor.
8: Well, that's bad enough, and it's time to change it.
1: All right, next question.
3: Dr. Fishbane of the American Medical Association made a statement in the press recently in which he said that the nation's bill for hairdressing and beauty parlors was $1 billion more than the nation's health bill. In lieu of that, can the nation finance its own health bill through compulsory insurance?
8: Certainly. First of all, the nation already spends almost as much for medical care as it does for cosmetics. And if we used a little bit less cosmetics, we could get infinitely more medical care.
1: Yes, Townsend.
10: What is it about cash indemnity insurance that allures Dr. Townsend? It doesn't touch the people who need a system of insurance. And so far as I know, it doesn't provide medical care. It gives the person a sum of money and doesn't even say that it should be spent on medical care.
0: The arrangements are such that the voluntary medical indemnity insurance forms a buffer, as you form a buffer on a fire risk. If a number of people insure their houses and the loss of one house is taken up by the shock absorber of the insurance company. If the individual pays a small sum per month or per annum, his medical bills are met. Now, that money is paid to them for the specific purpose of paying the physician on a definite fee schedule.
1: Dr. Winslow is about to disagree with Dr. Townsend here. All right?
9: The trouble is that the health insurance insurance organization is left out from the cash indemnity plan, which is just the trouble with it. The money is simply handed to the patient, and he pays it over to the doctor. There is no check whatever, therefore. It's to neither the patient's nor the doctor's interest to keep the bills within moderate proportions. And that is the reason why the cash indemnity plan has been absolutely wherever it's been tried.
7: Dr. Winslow. The Metropolitan Press during the past week or two has played up a conflict in a large hospital between the medical men and the late governors over possible conflicts in jurisdiction. Is it not possible that under a national system, this might not occur on a national scale?
1: Dr. Winslow.
9: That is, of course, conceivable, but it is no more difficult to organize a system of this kind under public auspices than to organize our present public health services. We organize a great many services here very well, and I think, if I'm not mistaken, this particular hospital is a voluntary and not a public hospital. Is that correct?
1: I don't know, sir. Yes, he's nodding his head.
9: That is certainly not a characteristic of, in this case, of public ownership. I think there is no evidence whatsoever that the American people, any more than any other people, cannot manage an organization of this kind as efficiently and well as, on the whole, they now manage the health department.
1: The lady in the red jersey, there, yes. In the red sweater. Isn't that a sweater? Yes. Sorry.
11: Dr. Winslow. Where is the money coming from the government? The federal government and the state government to finance this compulsory health insurance.
1: Where is the money coming from?
9: You mean the federal money?
5: And state.
1: Federal and the state money.
9: The federal and state money will come from the general tax levy. That comes. No, you wouldn't pay twice, because at present the people who are well off are paying fees to the doctors, which enable the doctors to take care of charity patients. That's what's called the sliding scale. And in effect, the physician is acting as a tax collector. But he is not equipped by experience or training to serve as a tax collector. And that system, which worked very well in the New England village of 100 years ago, is an inefficient one. It need not cost the people who would pay that tax any more than they're now paying, but they would pay it through regular tax channels.
1: Dr. Winslow, I understand sometimes doctors need bill collectors too, don't they?
3: Dr. Sigrist.
12: Until such time as an excellent health program that you described is passed, how may the average individual get a good preventive medical care at a reasonable cost per year?
8: Well, if he's able to pay the amount of money that was mentioned this evening, then I have no doubt that these voluntary health associations, cooperative associations, are an excellent solution. Because it is group practice, it is they give preventive services, and I have no doubt that this is a good solution for all those people who can afford to pay these fees. It's the other group that will require the compulsory system.
1: Gentlemen, that?
5: Dr. Winslow, Dr. Seeger. I've often heard it said that one of the evils with civil service is that you can't fire a civil service employee, He won't retire and he never dies. One safeguard will we have in compulsory health insurance against the incompetent decision on a government panel?
9: The fact that a man is working in a group under civil service is certainly not going to be a complete guarantee against incompetency. But on the whole, my feeling is that the general level of medical service would be distinctly raised by bringing the doctors into groups in which they were practicing, subject to each other's criticism and knowledge and subject to the supervision of the senior man in the service. I am personally confident the general effect would be to raise the level of practice, but it certainly will not... Certainly will not work miracles or transform Dr. X into an ostler overnight.
1: Dr. Townsend, will you speak to that same question? If the entrenched civil service public servant who never dies or never retires, what protection have we against incompetence then?
0: We only have the protection of bringing charges against him and proving him and firing him out, as far as I know. It's hard to beat a crook.
1: Thank you. Next question, I think the lady here, yes?
13: To whom are you speaking?
14: To Dr. Winslow.
13: All right.
14: Isn't Dr. Winslow. Isn't it true that civil service employees take examinations which they must pass before they're appointed? Doesn't that give them a certain amount of ability to...
1: Assuming examinations as a protection, is that enough?
9: And examinations for promotion, as for instance in the public health service, the men are examined at each promotion from grade to grade. I think that does materially help to maintain quality.
1: Thank you. Next question.
5: I'd like to have some definition from both Dr. Winslow and Dr. Sigrist, or either of them, as to their idea of the completeness of any compulsory health insurance plan, such as the specialties, dentistry, chiropody, and so forth. How do these fit into the general picture of a compulsory health plan?
1: I wish we had time to have answers from both of those people, but our program time is almost up, and we just have time for the closing. And I have to ask Mr. Brower a question or two. First, I want to thank the audience and the speakers for their questions. I'm sorry I couldn't take all of the hands that were up. Mr. Grau, I have a question for you.
15: Yes, sir.
1: What is this advisory service material we are sending to these discussion groups each week?
15: Each week, thousands of American people from coast to coast carry on their own discussions after these meetings in groups of 10, 15, 20, and 100. Many of them receive from Town Hall in advance each week a carefully prepared statement of the background and issues of each subject, a list of suggested reading, and a who's who of all the speakers. This is only part of the material sent out by the Town Hall Advisory Service of the groups and individuals who have become Town Hall associates. But these three services will be sent for $1 to cover the cost of preparation and handling for the last 10 weeks of the current season, which ends the first week in April. If you want to organize a discussion group or subscribe to this service, address the Town Hall at number 123 West 43rd Street, New York City.
1: Well, Mr. Grower.
15: Yes, sir.
1: If I want copies of tonight's program, which I understand is printed in magazine form each week by Columbia University Press, do I address Town Hall?
15: Yes. Send 10 cents for tonight's program, or $2.50 for the entire series of 26 broadcasts of all this season, to Town Hall at 123 West 43rd Street, New York City. And may I repeat that address for you, sir, and others interested? 123 West 43rd Street, New York City.
1: And now for next week, Mr. Grau, we go back to the newspaper headlines for our subject.
15: Tune in next week at the same hour on the same station for a town meeting on the subject, Should the President's National Defense Program Be Adopted? The speakers will be Major George Fielding Elliott, retired Army officer, author, and lecturer. Congressman Melvin J. Mars of Minnesota, member of the Naval Affairs Committee of the House of Representatives. And Mr. Oswald Garrison Villard, writer and lecturer. Mr. Villard has recently returned from a 6-month tour of Europe, part of which was spent in the heart of Nazi Germany. As a special interrogator on this program, we will have Mr. William T. Stone, head of the Foreign Policy Association of Washington, and Vice President of the National Foreign Policy Association.
1: And don't forget to send in your question for the speakers to answer during next week's question period. For the best questions chosen by the judges on the basis of merit and timeliness, town meeting will pay the sender $5 each. All questions submitted become the property of this program. In case of duplicate questions, the first one received will be used. Questions should be limited to not more than 25 words if possible and must reach us not later than Thursday noon, the day of the broadcast.
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0: Sydney Morning Herald, Monday 16, April 1928. New films, Metropolis.
1: In 1926, noted director Fritz Lang created a dark and terrifying vision of the future. Fritz Lang's Metropolis.

0: Metropolis is certainly a surprising film. An immense amount of thought and imagination has gone into the making of every foot of it. It stands completely apart from American productions, apart even from the German pictures, which have already been seen here. Although it is itself a German picture, produced under the auspices of the UFA company by Fritz Lang. At the same time, an impersonal and intellectual triumph, rather than a drama that rouses human sympathies. Often enough, it is exciting in a broad elemental way, just as an earthquake or a loud clap of thunder would be exciting. But when individual characters come onto the screen, they rouse little interest for their own sakes. This would be all very well if the producer consistently kept them on the allegorical plane, as figures representing hand, head, and heart, and so forth. Somehow or other, though, allegory constantly mixes itself up with violent melodrama, until at the end one sees the villain pursuing the heroine along the cathedral ramparts, the hero pursuing in his turn and doing battle with the villain tumbling down to death, and the distraught father of the hero rushing forward in joy, his whole being purified of base and self-seeking thoughts by the strain he has endured. All this, just as it has appeared in countless petty melodramas that have passed across the screen. In fact, when the whole story and all the fine-sounding allegory are looked at calmly and broadly in retrospect, they do not amount to very much. It is ungrateful, however, to emphasize this tenuity of plot and dwell on it as a fault when there is such a wealth of fascination in the detail of the film. Technical surprises, new methods of treating scenes in double exposure so as to produce brilliant and extraordinary effects, settings of wonderful intricacy and force, these follow one another in such profusion that they seem to form a vast storehouse, whence a lesser producer could borrow enough ideas to furnish forth 20 films and still leave much untouched. Everywhere in Metropolis, the human figures are dwarfed by huge buildings and huge machines. This city of the future has become a slave to its machinery. Industrial progress has hurried it on into efficiency, and still more efficiency, until the people have suppressed most of their normal instincts and become automatons. It is useless to inquire what function all these masses of machinery perform. They are the fruits of inventions as yet unthought of, and in representing them, the producer has let his imagination have free play. Indeed, some of the scenes are so crowded with fantastic detail that they must have taken endless pains to contrive. Such is the scene in the laboratory, where a scientist causes electric discharges to shoot to and fro like miniature lightnings, mighty bubblings to occur in files of liquid, and rings of radiance to move slowly up and down round the metal figure which he is endowing with a human mind. For, like Chapek in Ah, You Are, the author tells of the creation of a mechanical human being, and of the disasters that follow when this man-like machine revolts against its masters. The emotional element in the film is supplied, or at least very much the element in the film is supplied, or at least very much enhanced, by the excellent musical score which is being played at the Regent Theatre under the baton of Signor Cost. Described as futurist in a note on the screen, it follows every phase of the story with remarkable fidelity. Sometimes it is atmospheric, in an imitative way, as when it reproduces the hiss of steam from a boiler or the mighty crash of an explosion, helped out by detonators behind the scenes. But more often it sets a mood through the sheer form of its themes, like a symphonic poem. Such incidents as the frenzied flight of the woman preacher, the one occasion where the acting really becomes personal and spontaneous, instead of generalized and formal, are very greatly intensified by this means.
1: Metropolis, an all-new experience, as you've never heard it before.
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0: Now, on HistoryRadio.org, Yoko Ono talks about the breakup of the Beatles. The interview comes from the Joe Smith Collection. Smith was an executive at Capitol Records who conducted 200 interviews with famous musicians, and then donated his collection to the Library of Congress. They were then released under a Creative Commons license.
1: 40 young ladies fainted, but authorities feel that some were playing possum, so that they might be lifted over the fence and thus be nearer their idols. The Beatles, who originated as a small-time act out of Liverpool, now have no rivals as the kingpins of the teenage set. You can repeat that loud and long. Some brave volunteers among the British police elect to act with heroism above and beyond the call of duty and escort the Beatles to their car. There hasn't been this much excitement at the London airport since man learned to fly. So there you have the homecoming of the Beatles, the return of the heroes to their native land. They did what the Redcoats couldn't do in the American Revolution. They conquered the colonies.
2: I interviewed Paul McCartney, and he talked about writing songs with John. And then when that combination broke up, it was impossible for him to replace it. What did he miss about being with the Beatles? Was it interplay songwriting? What work was it, if anything?
3: Well, for John, it was like a divorce. And I think that he was feeling very good about it, as if a big weight was off him. But at the same time, he was very proud of the group. He felt that there was not a group that would be compared to their group. And also, he had an extremely high opinion about each one of them, which might be surprising. I mean, he used to say, well, they're very sort of intelligent kids, you know. The fact that they come from Liverpool, you think, but you know, you think they wouldn't understand these things. They do, you know. That sort of attitude was always protective of them. And that's just, I don't really think he had voiced anything that he really missed about the Beatles. Maybe that was because I was the other party that he got the divorce for, you know, or whatever. But at the same time, oh, that's a very bad thing that I said, you know, like. He got a divorce for old marrying me. So it sounds like, yes, like that. That, you know, I was, I fell into the trap right away about saying, oh, that does that mean that you broke up the Beatles? I didn't break up the Beatles. The Beatles were getting very independent. Each one of them were getting very independent. And John, in fact, was not the first one who's wanted to leave the Beatles. Ringo one night with Maureen came down on me and sort of said, well, he wants to leave. And also George was the next. And then John. Yeah. Paul was the only one who was trying to hold the Beatles together. But then again, the other three felt that Paul was trying to hold the Beatles together as his band. They were getting to be like Paul's band, which they didn't like it. There was an incredible period of unpleasantness for John. So he was, in fact, delighted that he was out of it. I think that in a funny sort of way, I felt the weight of the breakup, because he was communicating and having an extremely intense, stimulating exchange with three very intelligent guys, very quick guys. And now he expected all that to be replaced by me. And so our communication was very heavy, and it went very well. But at the same time, initially when we got together that he would go to studio and he would be playing with the other three. I had a little time off in a way. But that was gone. Yeah.
2: Well, that had to be a heavy load too.
3: It was a very heavy load, yes. But also it was a challenge, you know. And also I did understand the situation. It was Duke of Windsor announcing to the world that I am with this woman, of course, who is not going to feel honored and make sure that I respond to his expectation.
2: Dark side of that too. You were painted as a villain in Porters. It was Yoko, but it was, how did you react to that?
3: Well, that was something that was going around in the world, probably not just in whispers, in many loud statements, but we were sort of together and the closeness of it. And, of course, the people around us are not going to spell it out to us. So, in a way, we were shielded and protected from that sort of street talk.
4: But you knew it was out there. So.
3: Of course, we were aware of it, but it didn't hurt me so much in the sense of somebody who are personally close to us saying something nasty.
2: Then when you, just before you started writing songs and you got involved in songwriting, Did John miss the chemistry between he and Paul? What Paul explained to me is to sit opposite each other and watch each other.
3: Well, I think that was like done long time ago when they really wanted to be number one. At the time, that ambition of wanting to be number one together united them, and they really wanted to make a song together. It was that. John probably felt that he needed the commercial side of Paul, and Paul probably felt that he needed the artistic side of John. But when they became successful, and I only met them after they were successful, it was more like Paul calling John and the others, obviously. And so saying, okay, it's time to go to the studio. You got some songs, you know, ready? You know. And John was writing quite a lot himself.
2: He was writing
3: pretty much on his own. Yes.
2: What had been your pre-meeting job? What had been your perception of the Beatings? Had you been a fan? Did you know him very much about?
3: I didn't know very much about them. That seems to be something that nobody can believe. And most people keep saying, well, how dare she would say such a thing? Of course she must have known it. Said, of course I knew the Beatles as a social phenomenon, just like I knew about Elvis. But I knew very little about Elvis anyway. But I read the newspapers about these long-haired kids or something.
4: Where were you living?
3: At the time, the first time I read something in the papers was in Japan. It was a very small article that said that these four boys with mop hair, is it, you know, a strange haircut was becoming extremely popular. And then I think I just sort of scanned some article in Light magazine when I was here, I think. But that's that, you know, the big famous article about the Beatles in Light magazine. I just know that I didn't read it thoroughly or anything. It's just there was something about Brian Epstein, I mean, a clever guy who made this group happen. And one of them were supposed to be very intelligent or something, you know, and that was John. Yeah.
2: You've probably told it a lot of times, but it comes out different a lot of years, too. How did you meet? I mean, that's such a trite question.
3: Well, as you know, that I met him when I was doing a gallery show in Indica Gallery, and it was the opening night. And I'm still a chain smoker, and I'm sure it's very unpleasant coming from LA and all that. And it was about an hour before the opening, and I was very busy trying to make sure everything was all right. It was an hour before the opening in the galleries, to me, was like an hour before going on stage. So I was very busy and nervous. And then John Denver brought this guy in, and I think John Denver even, he definitely did not probably introduce me to John. They were just sort of looking around independently. And then John asked me a question about one of the paintings and if he could hammer a nail in. And I just sort of said, no, please don't, because it's before the opening and I don't want any nails in it. And John Denver was sort of saying, I'm going to drag or something. So I said, okay, well then, pay me $5 and you can. And that was just a ritual. I mean, it's not like I needed the $5. It was just on principle. I thought my paintings, because they were statements, very conceptual, and there was no way of selling it. So about a month before that, I was thinking, maybe the next show, I would sort of ask people to pay for what they do to my paint. But I wasn't going to do that until he said, could I hammer a nail in? And I sort of tried that one, and he said, well, could I hammer an imaginary nail in and pay you an imaginary money? So I thought, oh, that's pretty good.
2: Good luck about it. And you didn't know who this was?
3: At the time, I didn't.
2: First impressions?
3: The impression was surprisingly, I mean, you know, you talk about meeting so many people in a gallery show, all the visitors, and it was a show that was fairly word of mouth kind of known. Oh, it's not just word of mouth, it's written about, et cetera. So, and a lot of very interesting people came, but I did remember John because he had a very gentle kind of warm look, and I don't know why, but I just sort of thought, well, you know, if I'm not busy, and also I was married then, but really, I could have an affair with a guy like this, but that's that, you know. I was more involved in my work at the time, and it wasn't the time to sort of start some concerning affairs.
2: Later on, when you did get together, and he invited you into the recording process, or you got it, you had some insecurities about going to start making records and writing songs with, in the world's pleading inventors people?
3: Not at all. Well, first of all, I started writing songs when I was about, before I was 5 years old, because I studied composition and classical composition and played the piano. And was it when I was four or something? There's a kind of concert that you, all the students, would show it to their parents, you know, the recital kind of thing. And somebody just recently told me, classmate of mine in Japan, said, I still have your song, you know.
2: Is that thunder or what is that noise?
3: That's the subway.
2: Whoa, this wondering what fury is of thunder, Queen.
3: And I was writing sort of 12-tone type of songs in Sarah Lawrence. And was heavy into music. So pop songs seemed like such a relief. I mean, the chords are simple. The rhythm is simple. It's all four in the beat. I mean, you know, four in a bar. And lyrics are all just sort of da-da-da-da-da-da. Yeah.
2: Who suggested to you that you start working together? Did John encourage you, or did you push your way in there, or ask?
3: I wasn't asking anything. I mean, I wanted to keep on doing my avant-garde work. And I think John felt that we should do everything together in a way. And when I was asked to do a show in Cambridge, and this was something that they asked me before we started to live together, and it was kind of, the stage was set, and Cambridge was expecting me to come and all that. And since we started to live together, I said, well, maybe I should cancel it. Because John didn't like the idea of me going out somewhere alone. I'm saying, no, you don't have to cancel it. Just tell them that you're coming with a band. So I said that on the phone. And turns out that John was the band, you know. So he wanted to do everything all the way together.
1: Young ladies fainted, but authorities feel that some were playing possum so that they might be lifted over the fence and thus be nearer their idols. The Beatles, who originated as a small-time act out of Liverpool, now have no rivals as the kingpins of the teenage set. You can repeat that loud and long. Some brave volunteers among the British police elect to act with heroism above and beyond the call of duty and escort the Beatles to their car. There hasn't been this much excitement at the London airport since man learned to fly. So there you have the homecoming of the Beatles, the return of the heroes to their native land. They did what the Redcoats couldn't do in the American Revolution. They conquered the colonies.
0: You have just heard Joe Smith's interview with Yoko Ono, the wife of John Lennon. The recording was released under a Creative Commons license. 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

We now travel to India, in a classic satire by Rabindranath Tagore, entitled, The Detective. Michael Henriquin is the detective and George Snow the police chief.

I am a police detective. I've only managed to accumulate two assets in life, my wife and my career. Earlier, I used to live in my extended family. However, since my wife was not shown proper respect, I quarreled with my elder brother and found a place of my own. My brother was the breadwinner in the family. Abandoning the comforts of home was therefore rather rash. But I am immensely confident. Just as I have managed to acquire a beautiful spouse, I will no doubt be able to turn the wheels of fortune in my favor. Failure is not an option for a man like Detective Mahim Chandra. I joined the lower ranks of the police force, but soon climbed the ladder to become a detective. The brightest flame casts the darkest shadow, they say. My wife's affection was unfortunately tainted by some distrust. My work required my absence, and this aroused her suspicions. You're always away, and we meet only occasionally. Don't you worry about me, she would ask, as if to provoke me. I would tell her a detective is always suspicious. For this reason, I do not bring it home. I was determined to excel as a detective. I've read all the manuals on crime detection, and this fueled my ambition. The criminals in our country are moronic wimps. They commit only the most rudimentary crimes. There is no ingenuity. The murderer is unable to suppress strong emotions after committing the act. The forger expands his network, but is ultimately trapped by his own web. He lacks subtlety. There is no fun in being a detective in a country like this. What recognition is there to be had? I've easily apprehended gamblers and cheats on several occasions, and each time I've muttered to myself, "My God, you fellows are a disgrace to the criminal class, misfits, the lot of you." It is the job of the master criminals to bring about the ruin of other people. Imbeciles like you should have pursued a religious calling. In my mind, I often picture the streets of London and Paris. There is a forbidding yet alluring underworld of crime behind the beauty and limitless multitudes in such cities. In our own Calcutta, all that you can see in the homes are people engaged in household chores, cooking, children studying for an examination, groups assembled for a game of cards or chess, marital discords, or at the most disputes between brothers, stuff that require legal advice, nothing more. Glance into any courtyard, and you never suspect that at this very moment some devious devil might be squatting in some corner and concoct diabolical schemes. On several occasions I have studied the behavior of passers-by. If they seemed at all suspicious, I have followed them. I made discreet inquiries into their family relations, but in the end, and after all my efforts, I have always discovered, to my dismay, that they were all decent people who had never committed even the most insignificant crime. Even friends and relatives would refuse to gossip. The most sinister-looking individual whom I followed, and who I was certain had committed the most heinous crime only moments ago, would turn out to be an assistant professor in a college returning home from class. These kinds of people could have achieved notoriety as thieves and burglars had they been born in some other country. But here, in our own backwater, they have lost all vitality and vigour, and make a living teaching. They look forward to collecting their pensions in old age. The disgust I feel for toward pickpockets is nothing compared to the disgust I felt to that assistant professor. One evening I noticed a person beneath a lamppost near my own home. He was pacing back and forth for no obvious reason. He appeared quite agitated. After observing him, I became certain in my mind that he was on some dubious mission. From the darkness I could observe him clearly without drawing attention to myself. He was young and handsome. This is how a criminal ought to look, I thought to myself. Those with a criminal face avoid committing crimes. They may prove to be failures while trying to lead good lives, but they cannot succeed as offenders either. His looks were this youngster's selling point. I appreciated this fact. Fate has tossed a few assets your way. It is up to you to make proper use of them, I thought. I stepped out of the shadows and, going up to him, tapped him on the back. "Hello. I hope you're fine," I said. He was so surprised that his face darkened. "I'm sorry, I've made a mistake. Seeing you so suddenly, I mistook you for a friend," I told him. However, in my mind, I said, "I haven't made any mistake. My surmise is absolutely correct." I was, however, rather annoyed at him for getting so startled. Ideally, he should have remained cool. But then even the most hardened criminal cannot be expected to possess all the qualities that go into the making of a top dog. Nature shows economy when turning a thief into a mastermind. He hurried away from the lamppost, and I quietly shadowed him.
The youth walked towards the lake and lay down on the grassy banks. "This is a good place to plan criminal activities. Better than a lamppost," I said to myself. "People are unlikely to become suspicious of him here. At the most, they may think that he, in the absence of his girlfriend, conjured up visions of her face in the night sky." I continued my investigations and discovered that his name was Manmuth. He was a college student and lived in a lodge. He had failed his examinations. All his fellow students had gone home during the summer holidays, but he had preferred to stay. It is usual for students to go home during long vacations, but for what ill purpose had he chosen to remain? I was determined to find the answer. Going undercover, I took up residence at his lodge. When we met on the first day, he gave me an odd look. I could not make out what thoughts were passing through his mind. He seemed surprised. At the same time, I got the impression that he was on to me. I realized that it would take all my wits to snare him. However, when I tried to befriend him, he did not hesitate. But I felt that we were studying each other. He, too, wanted to know me better. Curiosity is the hallmark of the consummate professional. I was impressed by so much cleverness in such a young person. I thought to myself that unless a female was introduced into my scheme, it would be difficult to unravel the youth's secrets. So, one day I told him, "Friend, I love a woman, but she does not reciprocate my feelings." He looked at me in surprise, but smiling wryly replied, "This is not unusual. It happens." "I need your help in this matter," I told him, and he agreed to assist. I fabricated a story, and he listened attentively. He, however, did not speak much. I had always believed that people become friendlier when you tell them of your love affairs, especially illicit love affairs. But in the present case, that did not happen. The boy remained mute, but it was as if he absorbed all the details. I developed a certain respect for the boy. Meanwhile, in spite of much effort, I was unable to discover what Mammoth did behind closed doors, or how far his plot had progressed. But one thing was certain. He had not abandoned his objective and was pursuing it with perseverance. I've rummaged through the papers on his desk in his absence. I could find nothing but a notebook with poems written in it, college lecture notes, and a few letters from home. The letters contained pleas from his parents and relatives to return home. We had ignored these requests, which proved that he had some compelling motive for staying. If his reasons were legitimate, they would no doubt have come up in our conversations by now. However, his suspicious behavior was ample proof that his reasons were anything but honest. This boy was part of that lawless sewer that made the ordinary citizen uneasy. He was no common student. It was a masquerade. I had to respect him for his artistry. Finally, I had to physically introduce a woman. Harry Marty, my colleague in the police department, arrived to assist me. I told Manmuth that it was Harry Marty whom I loved. While making sure that Manmuth was nearby, I even recited a few poems to Harry Marty, and she, making certain that the youth was within earshot, made it known that she had lost her heart to Manmuth. But this did not yield the desired result. Manmuth, inquisitive as he was, began watching us. One day I found torn pieces of a letter strewn in his room. After strenuous efforts, I was able to correctly join together a few pieces and decipher an incomplete sentence. "This evening at 7 p.m. at your lodge in strict confidence." I was unable to find anything more. I was exhilarated, satisfied like a paleontologist that had just unearthed the fossil. I knew that Harry Marty would be arriving at our place at 10 p.m. This boy was really intelligent. He had chosen the day.

0: We were, in fact, aiding and abetting him to achieve his own sinister goals. Perhaps it was a good idea to make everyone think we were complicit. Just ponder these facts. A student prefers to remain in a lodge during vacations, ignoring requests from his relatives to come home. There cannot be the slightest doubt that he stayed out of some necessity. I had invaded his privacy by moving into his building and even introduced a female, yet he had shown no bitterness. He had not abandoned the lodge, nor did he avoid us. However, I had noticed on several occasions when he lowered his guard that he actually loathed both Harry Marty and me. This could mean only one thing. He was using our friendship as a front.
1: When I met Malmut that day, I offered to treat him dinner. Let's have meals in a restaurant at 7 p.m. today, I told him. He was taken aback, but quickly recovered his composure. No, brother, I'm in a bad shape today with upset stomach, he said. I've never before seen Malmut refusing an offer to dine in a hotel.
0: I wasn't expected to remain in the lodge that evening, but I deliberately engaged Manmuth in a conversation and did not show any inclination to go out. I noticed that Manmuth was becoming very uncomfortable. He agreed to everything I said and did not enter into any argument. Finally, looking at his watch in desperation, he stood up and said, "Aren't you going to pick up Harry Marty today?" I feigned surprise. "Oh, I had completely forgotten. Brother, please prepare the meals. I will return with Harry Marty around 10:30 p.m. So saying, I left. I was rather pleased with myself. Words cannot describe how delighted I was. But I am sure Manmuth was no less excited while he waited for 7 p.m. I removed myself to a safe distance from the lodge, remaining well hidden, and stood vigil. When twilight descended and the street lamps were lit, I saw a palanquin, balanced on the shoulders of bearers, drawing up to the lodge. I did not dally. Taking slow and easy steps, I climbed the stairs to the first floor. At first I had planned to remain in hiding, observe and eavesdrop, but I could not put that plan into action because Manmuth was facing the stairs and a woman was sitting opposite him, talking in a soft voice. When I realized that Manmuth had already seen me, I entered the room as if in a hurry and said, "Brother, I have forgotten to take my watch. I have come back for it." Manmuth was so startled it seemed he would collapse. I was thrilled, but feigning concern, I asked, "Brother, are you all right? You look ill." He did not reply. I turned to the woman and asked, "Are you related to Manmuth?" She made no reply. I discovered that she was in no way related to Manmuth. That woman was my own wife. Everyone knows what happened afterwards. This was the first thief I caught in my career as a detective.

After listening to Detective Mahimchandra's tale, I said, "It is possible that your wife's relationship with Monmouth is quite innocent, even socially acceptable." He replied, "That is most likely. I found a letter written by Monmouth in my wife's box." He removed the letter from his pocket and extended it to me. The letter ran as follows. "My dear, you have probably forgotten about wretched Monmouth by now. As a child, I always passed by your house and played with you. Those childhood days ended long ago. I do not know whether you are aware of the fact that I once tried to arrange for our marriage, but the elders refused since both of us are of the same age. Then you got married, and I did not hear about you for 4 or 5 years. 5 months ago, I learned your husband had joined the police department and was transferred to this place. Immediately, I tracked down the address of your residence. I did not nurture any hopes of meeting you, nor did I wish to intrude into your domestic bliss. I, however, stand under a lamppost near your house to catch a glimpse of you when you come to place an oil lamp precisely at 7:30 p.m. every day on the windowsill in the upper floor of your

house. That momentary glimpse is all that I crave for. That is my only sin. Meanwhile, owing to certain circumstances, I have become acquainted with your husband, and the acquaintance has now turned into a friendship. But after getting to know him better, which allowed me to judge his character, I have come to the conclusion that he will bring only grief into your life. I have no claim on you, but Providence, which has turned your sorrow into mine, has ordained that I should rid you of your troubles. Please forgive me for taking liberties with you, but do visit my lodge secretly, only for 20 minutes on Friday evening. I wish to tell you certain things about your husband, and I can also present certain incriminating evidence against him. I would also like to offer you some advice, which, if you follow, will make your life a happier one. Of course, my motives are not entirely selfless. I will have you before me for a few minutes. I will listen to you talk. These are the cravings of my heart. If you do not trust me, and you wish to deny me even that little pleasure, do write to me, letting me know about your decision. I will then inform you about everything in a letter. In case you do not wish to even write to me, then show this letter to your husband. I shall then confront him and tell him all I have to say. Your well-wisher, Manmoth Majumdar.

You have just heard The Detective by Rabindranath Tagore. Michael Henriquin was the detective and George Snow was the police chief. 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

0: 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Epigrams, by the ancient Greek poet, Sappho.
1: Epigrams. The dust of Timus. This is the dust of Timus. Here inurned rest the dear ashes where so late had burned her spirit's flame. She perished, gentle maid, before her bridal day. And now a shade, silent and sad, she evermore must be in the dark chamber of Persephone. When life had faded with the flower and leaf, each girlfriend sweet in token of her grief, resigned her severed locks with bended head, beauty's fair tribute to the lovely dead. The priestess of Artemis. Maidens that pass my tomb with laughter sweet, a voice unresting echoes at your feet. Pause, and if any would my story seek, dumb as I am, these graven words will speak. Once in the vanished years it chanced to please,

Arista, daughter of Hermoclides, to dedicate my life in virgin bliss to thee, revered of women, Artemis. O goddess, deign to bless my grandsire's line, for Saon was a temple priest of thine, and grant, O queen, in thy benefic grace, unending fame and fortune to his race. Pelagon. Above the lowly grave of Pelagon, ill-fated fisher lad, Meniscus' son, his father placed a sign of storm and strife, the wheel and oar, memorial of his life.

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1: Mr. Chairman, ladies and gentlemen, great was my admiration in listening to the remarks addressed to the youth of Ireland a moment since by my learned friend. It seemed to me that I had been transported into a country far away from this country, into an age remote from this age, that I stood in ancient Egypt, and that I was listening to the speech of a high priest of that land, addressed to the youthful mortal. His listeners held their cigarettes poised to the earth, their smoke ascending in frail stalks, the flowers of his speech. Noble words coming. Look out. Could you try your hand at it yourself? And it seemed to me that I heard the voice of that Egyptian high priest praised in a tone of light haughtiness and light pride. I heard his words, and their meaning was revealed to me from the Father. And it was revealed to me that all things are good which yet are corrupted, which neither if they were supremely good nor unless they were good could be corrupted. Hush, why will you Jews not accept our language, our religion, and our culture? You are a tribe of nomad herdsmen. We are a mighty people. You have no cities nor no wealth. Our cities are hives of humanity, and our galleys trireme and quadrireme, laden with all manner merchandise, furrow the waters of the known globe. You have but emerged from primitive conditions. We have a literature, a priesthood, an age-long history, and a policy. Nile, child, man, effigy, by the Nile bank, the babe Mary's kneel, cradle of bulrushes, a man supple in combat, stone-horned, stone-bearded, heart of stone. You pray to a local and obscure idol, our temples, majestic and mysterious, are the abodes of Isis and Osiris, of Horus and Amun-Ra. Yours, serfdom, awe, and humbleness, ours, thunder, and the sea. Israel is weak, and few are her children. Egypt is an host, and terrible are her arms. Vagrants and day laborers are you called. The world trembles at our name. A dumb belch of hunger cleft his speech. He lifted his voice above it boldly. But, ladies and gentlemen, had the youthful Moses listened to and accepted that view of life, had he bowed his head and bowed his will and bowed his spirit before that arrogant admonition, he would never have led the chosen people out of their house of bondage, nor followed the pillar of the cloud by day. He would never have spoken with the Eternal on Sinai's mountain top, nor ever have come down with the light of inspiration shining in his countenance and bearing in his arms the tables of the law, graven in the language of the outlaw.
0: You have just heard James Joyce reading from his book Ulysses, in a recording from 1924. 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

One of the most haunting stories ever written about submarine warfare during the First World War was conceived in the early 1920s by a pulp writer whose total mastery of the first-person narrative went unrecognized for decades, H.P. Lovecraft. 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

On August 20, 1917, I, Karl Heinrich, Graf von Altberg Ehrenstein, Lieutenant Commander in the Imperial German Navy, and in charge of the submarine U-29, deposit this bottle and record in the Atlantic Ocean, at a point to me unknown, but probably about north latitude 20 degrees, west longitude 35 degrees, where my ship lies disabled on the ocean floor. I do so because of my desire to set certain unusual facts before the public, a thing I shall not in all probability survive to accomplish in person, since the circumstances surrounding me are as menacing as they are extraordinary, and involve not only the hopeless crippling of the U-29, but the impairment of my iron German will in a manner most disastrous. On the afternoon of June 18, as reported by wireless to the U-61 bound for Kiel, we torpedoed the British freighter Victory, New York to Liverpool, in north latitude 45 degrees 16 minutes, west longitude 28 degrees 34 minutes, permitting the crew to leave in boats in order to obtain a good cinema view for the Admiralty records. The ship sank quite picturesquely, bow first, the stern rising high out of the water whilst the hull shot down perpendicularly to the bottom of the sea. Our camera missed nothing, and I regret that so fine a reel of film should never reach Berlin. After that, we sank the lifeboats with our guns and submerged. When we rose to the surface about sunset, a seaman's body was found on the deck, hands gripping the railing in curious fashion. The poor fellow was young, rather dark and very handsome, probably an Italian or Greek, and undoubtedly of the Victory's crew. He had evidently sought refuge on the very ship which had been forced to destroy his own, one more victim of the unjust war of aggression which the English pig-dogs are waging upon the fatherland. Our men searched him for souvenirs, and found in his coat pocket a very odd bit of ivory carved to represent a youth's head crowned with a laurel. My fellow officer, Lieutenant Klenze, believed that the thing was of great age and artistic value, so took it from the men for himself. How it had ever come into the possession of a common soldier, neither he nor I could imagine. As the dead man was thrown overboard, there occurred two incidents which created much disturbance amongst the crew. The fellow's eyes had been closed, but in the dragging of his body to the rail they were jarred open, and many seemed to entertain a queer delusion that they gazed steadily and mockingly at Schmidt and Zimmer, who were bent over the corpse. Then Bosun Muller, an elderly man who would have known better had he not been a superstitious Alsatian swine, became so excited by this impression that he watched the body in the water, and swore that after it sank a little it drew its limbs into a swimming position and sped away to the south under the waves. Klenze and I did not like these displays of peasant ignorance, and severely reprimanded the men, particularly Muller. The next day a very troublesome situation was created by the indisposition of some of the crew. They were evidently suffering from the nervous strain of our long voyage, and had had bad dreams. Several seemed quite dazed and stupid, and after satisfying myself that they were not feigning their weakness, I excused them from their duties. The sea was rather rough, so we descended to a depth where the waves were less troublesome. Here we were comparatively calm, despite a somewhat puzzling southward current which we could not identify from our oceanographic charts. The moans of the sick men were decidedly annoying, but since they did not appear to demoralize the rest of the crew, we did not resort to extreme measures. It was our plan to remain where we were, and intercept the liner Dacia, mentioned in information from agents in New York. In the early evening we rose to the surface, and found the sea less heavy. The smoke of a battleship was on the northern horizon,
but our distance and ability to submerge made us safe. What worried us more was the talk of Bosun Muller, which grew wilder as the night came on. He was in a detestably childish state, and babbled of some illusion of dead bodies drifting past the undersea portholes, bodies which looked at him intensely, and which he recognized in spite of bloating as having seen dying during some of our victorious German exploits. And he said that the young man we had found and tossed overboard was their leader. This was very gruesome and abnormal, so we confined Muller in irons and had him soundly whipped. The men were not pleased at his punishment, but discipline was necessary. We also denied the request of a delegation headed by Seaman Zimmer that the curious carved ivory head be cast into the sea. On June 20, Seaman Bohm and Schmidt, who had been ill the day before, became violently insane. I regretted that no physician was included in our complement of officers, since German lives are precious. But the constant ravings of the two concerning a terrible curse were most subversive of discipline, so drastic steps were taken. The crew accepted the event in a sullen fashion, but it seemed to quiet Muller, who thereafter gave us no trouble. In the evening we released him, and he went about his duties silently. In the week that followed, we were all very nervous, watching for the Dacia. The tension was aggravated by the disappearance of Muller and Zimmer, who undoubtedly committed suicide as a result of the fears which had seemed to harass them, though they were not observed in the act of jumping overboard. I was rather glad to be rid of Muller, for even his silence had unfavorably affected the crew. Everyone seemed inclined to be silent now, as though holding a secret fear. Many were ill, but none made a disturbance. Lieutenant Klense chafed under the strain, and was annoyed by the merest trifles, such as the school of dolphins which gathered about the U-29 in increasing numbers, and the growing intensity of that southward current which was not on our chart. It at length became apparent that we had missed the Dacia altogether. Such failures are not uncommon, and we were more pleased than disappointed, since our return to Wilhelmshaven was now in order. At noon, June 28, we turned northeastward, and despite some rather comical entanglements with the unusual masses of dolphins, we were soon under way. The explosion in the engine room at 2 p.m. was wholly a surprise. No defect in the machinery or carelessness in the men had been noticed, yet without warning the ship was racked from end to end with a colossal shock. Lieutenant Klense hurried to the engine room, finding the fuel tank and most of the mechanism shattered, and engineers Robb and Schneider instantly killed. Our situation had suddenly become grave indeed. For though the chemical air regenerators were intact, and though we could use the devices for raising and submerging the ship and opening the hatches as long as compressed air and storage batteries might hold out, we were powerless to propel or guide the submarine. To seek rescue in the lifeboats would be to deliver ourselves into the hands of enemies unreasonably embittered against our great German nation. And our wireless had failed ever since the Victory affair to put us in touch with a fellow U-boat of the Imperial Navy. From the hour of the accident till July 2, we drifted constantly to the south, almost without plans and encountering no vessel. Dolphins still encircled the U-29, a somewhat remarkable circumstance considering the distance we had covered. On the morning of July 2, we sighted a warship flying American colors, and the men became very restless in their desire to surrender. Finally, Lieutenant Klense had to shoot a seaman named Traub, who urged this un-German act with especial violence. This quieted the crew for the time, and we submerged unseen. The next afternoon, a dense flock of seabirds appeared from the south, and the ocean began to heave ominously.
Closing our hatches, we awaited developments until we realized that we must either submerge or be swamped in the mounting waves. Our air pressure and electricity were diminishing, and we wished to avoid all unnecessary use of our slender mechanical resources. But in this case, there was no choice. We did not descend far, and when, after several hours, the sea was calmer, we decided to return to the surface. Here, however, a new trouble developed, for the ship failed to respond to our direction, in spite of all that the mechanics could do. As the men grew more frightened at this undersea imprisonment, some of them began to mutter again about Lieutenant Klenz's ivory image, but the sight of an automatic pistol calmed them. We kept the poor devils as busy as we could, tinkering at the machinery even when we knew it was useless. Klenze and I usually slept at different times, and it was during my sleep, about 5 a.m. July 4, that the general mutiny broke loose. The 6 remaining pigs of seamen, suspecting that we were lost, had suddenly burst into a mad fury at our refusal to surrender to the Yankee battleship 2 days before, and were in a delirium of cursing and destruction. They roared like the animals they were, and broke instruments and furniture indiscriminately, screaming about such nonsense as the curse of the ivory image and the dark, dead youth who looked at them and swam away. Lieutenant Klenze seemed paralyzed and inefficient, as one might expect of a soft, womanish Rhinelander. I shot all 6 men, for it was necessary, and made sure that none remained alive. We expelled the bodies through the double hatches and were alone in the U-29. Klenze seemed very nervous and drank heavily. It was decided that we remain alive as long as possible, using the large stock of provisions and chemical supply of oxygen, none of which had suffered from the crazy antics of those swinehound seamen. Our compasses, depth gauges, and other instruments were ruined, so that henceforth our reckoning would be guesswork, based on our watches, the calendar, and our apparent drift as judged by any objects we might spy through the portholes or from the conning tower. Fortunately, we had storage batteries still capable of long use, both for interior lighting and for the searchlight. We often cast a beam around the ship, but saw only dolphins, swimming parallel to our own drifting course. I was scientifically interested in those dolphins, for though the ordinary Delphinus delphis is a cetacean mammal, unable to subsist without air, I watched one of the swimmers closely for 2 hours, and did not see him alter his submerged condition. With the passage of time, Klenze and I decided that we were still drifting south, meanwhile sinking deeper and deeper. We noted the marine fauna and flora, and read much on the subject in the books I had carried with me for spare moments. I could not help observing, however, the inferior scientific knowledge of my companion. His mind was not Prussian, but given to imaginings and speculations which have no value. The fact of our coming death affected him curiously, and he would frequently pray in remorse over the men, women, and children we had sent to the bottom, forgetting that all things are noble which serve the German state. After a time he became noticeably unbalanced, gazing for hours at his ivory image and weaving fanciful stories of the lost and forgotten things under the sea. Sometimes, as a psychological experiment, I would lead him on in these wanderings, and listen to his endless poetical quotations and tales of sunken ships. I was very sorry for him, for I dislike to see a German suffer, but he was not a good man to die with. For myself, I was proud, knowing how the fatherland would revere my memory, and how my sons would be taught to be men like me. On August 9, we espied the ocean floor, and sent a powerful beam from the searchlight over it. It was a vast, undulating plain, mostly covered with seaweed and strewn with the shells of small mollusks. Here and there were slimy objects of puzzling contour, draped with weeds and encrusted with barnacles,
which Clenza declared must be ancient ships lying in their graves. He was puzzled by one thing, a peak of solid matter, protruding above the ocean bed nearly 4 feet at its apex, about 2 feet thick, with flat sides and smooth upper surfaces, which met at a very obtuse angle. I called the peak a bit of outcropping rock, but Clenza thought he saw carvings on it. After a while he began to shudder, and turned away from the scene as if frightened, yet could give no explanation save that he was overcome with the vastness, darkness, remoteness, antiquity, and mystery of the oceanic abysses. His mind was tired, but I am always a German, and was quick to notice two things. That the U-29 was standing the deep-sea pressure splendidly, and that the peculiar dolphins were still about us, even at a depth where the existence of high organisms is considered impossible by most naturalists. That I had previously overestimated our depth, I was sure, but nonetheless we must be deep enough to make these phenomena remarkable. Our southward speed, as gauged by the ocean floor, was about as I had estimated from the organisms past at higher levels. It was at 3:15 p.m. August 12 that poor Clenza went wholly mad. He had been in the conning tower using the searchlight when I saw him bound into the library compartment where I sat reading, and his face at once betrayed him. I will repeat here what he said, underlining the words he emphasized. "He is calling. He is calling. I hear him. We must go." As he spoke, he took his ivory image from the table, pocketed it, and seized my arm in an effort to drag me up the companionway to the deck. In a moment I understood that he meant to open the hatch and plunge with me into the water outside, a vagary of suicidal and homicidal mania for which I was scarcely prepared. As I hung back and attempted to soothe him, he grew more violent, saying, "Come now. Do not wait until later. It is better to repent and be forgiven than to defy and be condemned." Then I tried the opposite of the soothing plan and told him he was mad, pitifully demented. But he was unmoved and cried, "If I am mad, it is mercy. May the gods pity the man who in his callousness can remain sane to the hideous end. Come and be mad whilst he still calls with mercy." This outburst seemed to relieve a pressure in his brain, for as he finished he grew much milder, asking me to let him depart alone if I would not accompany him. My course at once became clear. He was a German, but only a Rhinelander and a commoner, and he was now a potentially dangerous madman. By complying with his suicidal request, I could immediately free myself from one who was no longer a companion but a menace. I asked him to give me the ivory image before he went, but this request brought from him such uncanny laughter that I did not repeat it. Then I asked him if he wished to leave any keepsake or lock of hair for his family in Germany in case I should be rescued, but again he gave me that strange laugh. So as he climbed the ladder I went to the levers, and allowing proper time intervals operated the machinery which sent him to his death. After I saw that he was no longer in the boat, I threw the searchlight around the water in an effort to obtain a last glimpse of him, since I wished to ascertain whether the water pressure would flatten him as it theoretically should, or whether the body would be unaffected like those extraordinary dolphins. I did not, however, succeed in finding my late companion, for the dolphins were massed thickly and obscuringly about the conning tower. That evening I regretted that I had not taken the ivory image surreptitiously from poor Clenza's pocket as he left, for the memory of it fascinated me. I could not forget the youthful, beautiful head with its leafy crown, though I am not by nature an artist. I was also sorry that I had no one with whom to converse. Clenza, though not my mental equal, was much better than no one. I did not sleep well that night, and wondered exactly when the end would come. Surely I had little enough chance of rescue.
The next day I ascended to the conning tower and commenced the customary searchlight explorations. Northward, the view was much the same as it had been all the 4 days since we had sighted the bottom, but I perceived that the drifting of the U-29 was less rapid. As I swung the beam around to the south, I noticed that the ocean floor ahead fell away in a marked declivity, and bore curiously regular blocks of stone in certain places, disposed as if in accordance with the definite patterns. The boat did not at once descend to match the greater ocean depth, so I was soon forced to adjust the searchlight to cast a sharply downward beam. Owing to the abruptness of the change, a wire was disconnected, which necessitated a delay of many minutes for repairs, but at length the light streamed on again, flooding the marine valley below me. I am not given to emotion of any kind, but my amazement was very great when I saw what lay revealed in that electrical glow. And yet, as one reared in the best Kultur of Prussia, I could not have been amazed, for geology and tradition alike tell us of great transpositions in oceanic and continental areas. What I saw was an extended and elaborate array of ruined edifices, all of magnificent though unclassified architecture and in various stages of preservation. Most appeared to be of marble, gleaming whitely in the rays of the searchlight, and the general plan was of a large city at the bottom of a narrow valley, with numerous isolated temples and villas on the steep slopes above. Roofs were fallen and columns were broken, but there still remained an air of immemorially ancient splendor which nothing could efface. Confronted at last with the Atlantis I had formerly deemed largely a myth, I was the most eager of explorers. At the bottom of that valley a river once had flowed, for as I examined the scene more closely, I beheld the remains of stone and marble bridges and sea-walls and terraces and embankments once verdant and beautiful. In my enthusiasm I became nearly as idiotic and sentimental as poor Clensa, and was very tardy in noticing that the southward current had ceased at last, allowing the U-29 to settle slowly down upon the sunken city as an airplane settles upon a town of the upper earth. I was slow, too, in realizing that the school of unusual dolphins had vanished. In about 2 hours the boat rested in a paved plaza close to the rocky wall of the valley. On one side I could view the entire city as it sloped from the plaza down to the old river bank. On the other side, in startling proximity, I was confronted by the richly ornate and perfectly preserved facade of a great building, evidently a temple, hollowed from the solid rock. Of the original workmanship of this titanic thing I can only make conjectures. The facade, of immense magnitude, apparently covers a continuous hollow recess, for its windows are many and widely distributed. In the center yawns a great open door, reached by an impressive flight of steps, and surrounded by exquisite carvings like the figure of Bacchanals in relief. Foremost of all are the great columns and frieze, both decorated with sculptures of inexpressible beauty, obviously portraying idealized pastoral scenes and processions of priests and priestesses bearing strange ceremonial devices in adoration of a radiant god. The art is of the most phenomenal perfection, largely Hellenic in idea, yet strangely individual. It imparts an impression of terrible antiquity, as though it were the remotest rather than the immediate ancestor of Greek art. Nor can I doubt that every detail of this massive product was fashioned from the virgin hillside rock of our planet. It is palpably a part of the valley wall, though how the vast interior was ever excavated I cannot imagine. Perhaps a cavern or series of caverns furnished the nucleus. Neither age nor submersion has corroded the pristine grandeur of this awful fane, for fane indeed it must be,
and today, after thousands of years, it rests untarnished and inviolate of the endless night and silence of an ocean chasm. I cannot reckon the number of hours I spent in gazing at the sunken city with its buildings, arches, statues, and bridges, and the colossal temple with its beauty and mystery. Though I knew that death was near, my curiosity was consuming, and I threw the searchlight's beam about in eager quest. The shaft of light permitted me to learn many details, but refused to show anything within the gaping door of the rock-hewn temple, and after a time I turned off the current, conscious of the need of conserving power. The rays were now perceptibly dimmer than they had been during the weeks of drifting, and as if sharpened by the coming deprivation of light, my desire to explore the watery secrets grew. I, a German, should be the first to tread those eon-forgotten ways. I produced and examined a deep-sea diving suit of jointed metal, and experimented with the portable light and air regenerator. Though I should have trouble in managing the double hatches alone, I believed I could overcome all obstacles with my scientific skill and actually walk about the dead city in person. On August 16, I effected an exit from the U-29 and laboriously made my way through the ruined and mud-choked streets to the ancient river. I found no skeletons or other human remains, but gleaned a wealth of archaeological lore from sculptures and coins. Of this I cannot now speak save to utter my awe at a culture in the full noon of glory, when cave-dwellers roamed Europe and the Nile flowed unwatched to the sea. Others, guided by this manuscript, if it shall ever be found, must unfold the mysteries at which I can only hint. I returned to the boat as my electric batteries grew feeble, resolved to explore the rock temple on the following day. On the 17th, as my impulse to search out the mystery of the temple waxed still more insistent, a great disappointment befell me, for I found that the materials needed to replenish the portable light had perished in the mutiny of those pigs in July. My rage was unbounded, yet my German sense forbade me to venture unprepared into an utterly black interior which might prove the lair of some indescribable marine monster, or a labyrinth of passages from whose windings I could never extricate myself. All I could do was to turn on the waning searchlight of the U-29, and with its aid walk up the temple steps and study the exterior carvings. The shaft of light entered the door at an upward angle, and I peered in to see if I could glimpse anything, but all in vain. Not even the roof was visible, and though I took a step or two inside after testing the floor with a staff, I dared not go farther. Moreover, for the first time in my life, I experienced the emotion of dread. I began to realize how some of poor Clense's moods had arisen, for as the temple drew me more and more, I feared its aqueous abysses with a blind and mounting terror. Returning to the submarine, I turned off the lights and sat thinking in the dark. Electricity must now be saved for emergencies. Saturday the 18th I spent in total darkness, tormented by the thoughts and memories that threatened to overcome my German will. Clense had gone mad and perished before reaching this sinister remnant of a past unwholesomely remote, and had advised me to go with him. Was indeed fate preserving my reason only to draw me irresistibly to an end more horrible and unthinkable than any man has dreamed of? Clearly my nerves were sorely taxed, and I must cast off these impressions of weaker men. I could not sleep Saturday night, and turned on the lights regardless of the future. It was annoying that the electricity should not last out the air and provisions. I revived my thoughts of euthanasia and examined my automatic pistol. Toward morning I must have dropped asleep with the lights on, for I awoke in darkness yesterday afternoon to find the batteries dead.
I struck several matches in succession, and desperately regretted the improvidence which had caused us long ago to use up the few candles we carried. After the fading of the last match I dared to waste, I sat very quietly without a light. As I considered the inevitable end, my mind ran over preceding events, and developed a hitherto dormant impression which would have caused a weaker and more superstitious man to shudder. The head of the radiant god in the sculptures on the rock temple is the same as that carven bit of ivory which the dead sailor brought from the sea and which poor Clenza carried back into the sea. I was a little dazed by this coincidence, but did not become terrified. It is only the inferior thinker who hastens to explain the singular and the complex by the primitive shortcut of supernaturalism. The coincidence was strange, but I was too sound a reasoner to connect circumstances which admit of no logical connection, or to associate in any uncanny fashion the disastrous events which had led from the victory affair to my present plight. Feeling the need of more rest, I took a sedative and secured some more sleep. My nervous condition was reflected in my dreams, for I seemed to hear the cries of drowning persons, and to see the dead faces pressing against the portholes of the boat. And among the dead faces was the living, mocking face of the youth with the ivory image. I must be careful how I record my awakening today, for I am unstrung, and much hallucination is necessarily mixed with fact. Psychologically, my case is most interesting, and I regret that it cannot be observed scientifically by a competent German authority. Upon opening my eyes, my first sensation was an overmastering desire to visit the rock temple, a desire which grew every instant, yet which I automatically sought to resist through some emotion of fear which operated in the reverse direction. Next there came to me the impression of light amidst the darkness of dead batteries, and I seemed to see a sort of phosphorescent glow in the water through the porthole which opened toward the temple. This aroused my curiosity, for I knew of no deep-sea organism capable of emitting such luminosity. But before I could investigate, there came a third impression, which because of its irrationality caused me to doubt the objectivity of anything my senses might record. It was an oral delusion, a sensation of rhythmic melodic sound as of some wild yet beautiful chant or choral hymn coming from the outside through the absolutely soundproof hull of the U-29. Convinced of my psychological and nervous abnormality, I lighted some matches and poured a stiff dose of sodium bromide solution, which seemed to calm me to the extent of dispelling the illusion of sound. But the phosphorescence remained, and I had difficulty in repressing a childish impulse to go to the porthole and seek its source. It was horribly realistic, and I could soon distinguish by its aid the familiar objects around me, as well as the empty sodium bromide glass of which I had no former visual impression in its present location. This last circumstance made me ponder, and I crossed the room and touched the glass. It was indeed in the place where I had seemed to see it. Now I knew that the light was either real or part of an hallucination so fixed and consistent that I could not hope to dispel it, so abandoning all resistance, I ascended to the conning tower to look for the luminous agency. Might it not actually be another U-boat, offering possibilities of rescue? It is well that the reader accept nothing which follows as objective truth, for since the events transcend natural law, they are necessarily the subjective and unreal creations of my overtaxed mind. When I attained the conning tower, I found the sea in general far less luminous than I had expected. There was no animal or vegetable phosphorescence about, and the city that sloped to the river was invisible in blackness. What I did see was not spectacular, not grotesque or terrifying,
yet it removed my last vestige of trust in my consciousness. For the door and windows of the undersea temple hewn from the rocky hill were vividly aglow with a flickering radiance, as from a mighty altar flame far within. Later incidents are chaotic. As I stared at the uncannily lighted door and windows, I became subject to the most extravagant visions, visions so extravagant that I cannot even relate them. I fancied that I discovered objects in the temple, objects both stationary and moving, and seemed to hear again the unreal chant that had floated to me when first I awaked. And over all rose thoughts and fears which centered in the youth from the sea, and the ivory image whose carving was duplicated on the frieze and columns of the temple before me. I thought of poor Clensa, and wondered where his body rested with the image he had carried back into the sea. He had warned me of something, and I had not heeded. But he was a soft-headed Rhinelander who went mad at troubles a Prussian could bear with ease. The rest is very simple. My impulse to visit and enter the temple has now become an inexplicable and imperious command, which ultimately cannot be denied. My own German will no longer controls my acts, and volition is henceforward possible only in minor matters. Such madness it was which drove Clensa to his death, bareheaded and unprotected in the ocean. But I am a Prussian, and a man of sense, and will use to the last what little will I have. When first I saw that I must go, I prepared my diving suit, helmet, and air regenerator for instant donning, and immediately commenced to write this hurried chronicle in the hope that it may some day reach the world. I shall seal the manuscript in a bottle, and entrust it to the sea as I leave the U-29 forever. I have no fear, not even from the prophecies of the madman Clensa. What I have seen cannot be true, and I know that this madness of my own will at most lead only to suffocation when my air is gone. The light in the temple is a sheer delusion, and I shall die calmly, like a German, in the black and forgotten depths. This demonic laughter which I hear as I write comes only from my own weakening brain. So I will carefully don my diving suit and walk boldly up the steps into that primal shrine, that silent secret of unfathomed waters and uncounted years.

0: we willed it not.
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feelings towards Germans and the sufferings they had caused were naturally mixed following the end of the First World War. Some veterans would never recover. In 1929, the German E.M. Remarque published what is now considered a classic war novel, All Quiet on the Western Front. However, for some who had fought on the Allied side, this piece of German fiction was hard to swallow. The following is from The Herald, a newspaper in Melbourne, Australia,

0: Dollar. You know how much you're needed? Ah, I see you look at your leader. And I, too, look to you, Paul Bauma. And I wonder what you are going to do.
1: I'll go.
2: I want to go. Me, too.
3: I don't see that. The Kaiser's got everything he needs.
2: Well, they never had a war before. Every full-grown emperor needs one war to make him famous.
3: I'll tell you how it should all be done. Whenever there's a big war coming on, you should rope off a big field...
4: And sell tickets.
3: Yeah. And on the big day, you should take all the kings and their cabinets and their generals, put them in the center dressed in their underpants, and let them fight it out with clubs. The best country wins.
5: Never before, and perhaps never again, will the screen capture so completely, so profoundly, the emotional crises of men whose utter loneliness ate away their hearts, whose pathetic yearning for love drove them to distraction, whose sheer terror knew no bounds.
6: Tuesday, 18th February 1930. Speaking at the Legacy Club luncheon today, Captain W.D. Joint, VC, made a vigorous attack on recent war books. He characterized All Quiet on the Western Front by the German author E.M. Remarque an infamous monstrosity. There were nearly 200 returned men present, including Mr. H.S. Gullett. After

to cause reflection on the fair name and honour of our fallen comrades and ex-servicemen generally. Captain Joint said that books like Remarks were doing a great amount of harm among the younger people. They would be all right if they were written with the object of furthering peace, but it was simply commercialized horror. All Quiet is not only loathsome and filthy, but it is counterfeit, he said. It does not give a true impression of the German or Allied soldiers. There is a great revulsion of feeling overseas against this book. Those publications and the type of play which shows a British officer half-drugging himself with whiskey before going into action are scandalous. Seconding the motion, Mr. E. Harding said the book showed contempt for the men who served at the war and brought grief to dependents of men who fell at the war. Mr. T. W. White, M.H.R., said that the phrase, "give a muck," was applicable to the book. "Remark is not in my library," he said. "I read one or two chapters and refused to go further. It is full of continental grossness. The coarse language is superfluous. This type of book should be banned." Mr. Gullett said he applauded Captain Joint's sentiments, but he doubted the wisdom of the motion coming from the Legacy Club. It would be more publicity for the book. "I don't think that we should be too sensitive about it," Mr. Gullett added. "For every book casting reflections on soldiers, there have been hundreds of appreciative ones. And it is the truth that endures. There has always been a dirty underworld in literature, and there will always be. This is an age of realism. Both sexes of every age are being handled with looseness and license. This treatment of sex is only a phase and will pass. If we adopt this resolution, for every young Australian who might have read All Quiet, there will be 20 more who will want to read it." Captain Peters of Robertson and Mullins, booksellers, said that women had been the largest buyers and readers of the book. With similar books, it had achieved such success that it was affecting the sale of wholesome English novels. The boom had brought out some good war books, but not many, and unless the protest was made, the women and young people would get a wrong impression of the soldiers. The club president, Collier Savage, said the club existed for the welfare of war orphans and widows and stood for a fair deal for soldiers. The discussion on war books arose under the last heading. All Quiet was a misleading hook. Those who were face to face with the Germans knew that they were a worthy foe. Although many agreed with the motion, they voted against it because they feared that a protest in that form was undesirable.

This is the immortal screen achievement, which has become more dramatic, more vital with every passing year. See it. See it again. See it with your heart wide open. For this is the motion picture about which it can truly be said, no man or woman can afford to miss it.

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0: 1947.
1: How long have you known your Anna Saiswa?
2: I think since middle of the 20s. 20 years or so.
1: Have you collaborated with him on a number of works?
2: Yeah.
1: Mr. Breck, are you a member of the Communist Party, or have you ever been a member of the Communist Party?
2: May I read my statement? I'll answer this question. May I read, but may I read my statement?
1: Would you submit your statement to the chairman?
3: Mr. Breck, the committee has carefully gone over the statement. It's a very interesting story of German life, but it's not at all pertinent to this inquiry. Therefore, we do not care to have you read the statement.
1: Now, I'll repeat the original question. Have you ever been a member of the Communist Party of any country?
2: Mr. Chairman, I have heard my colleagues, and they considered this question not as proper, but I am a guest in this country and do not want to enter in any legal arguments, so I will answer your question fully as well I can. I was not a member, or am not a member of any Communist Party.
3: You have never been a member of the Communist Party?
2: That is correct.
1: You were not a member of the Communist Party for Germany?
2: No, I was not.
1: Mr. Breck, is it true that you have written a number of very revolutionary poems, plays, and other writings?
2: I have written a number of poems and songs and plays in the fight against Hitler, and of course they can be considered therefore as revolutionary, because I of course was for the overthrow of said government.
3: Any works that he might have written calling for the overthrow of Germany.
1: Yes,
3: or the government there.
1: Well, from an examination of the works which Mr. Breck has written, particularly in collaboration with Mr. Hans Eisler, he seems to be a person of international importance to the communist revolutionary movement. Now, Mr. Breck, is it true, or do you know whether or not you have written articles for which have been...
3: There's going to be another fall here pretty soon, so will you boy just sit down quietly, please, while we're... Go ahead.
1: Have you written articles which have appeared in publications in the Soviet zone of Germany within the past few months?
2: I do not remember to have written such articles. I have not seen any of them printed. I have not written such articles just now. I write very few articles, if any.
1: I have here, Mr. Chairman, a document which I'll hand to the translator and ask him to identify for the committee and to refer to an article which appears on page 72.
2: Oh, may I speak to that publication?
1: Beg pardon?
2: May I explain this?
1: We want to identify the publication.
2: Oh, yes. That is not an article. That is a scene out of a play I wrote in, I think, 1937 or 1938 in Denmark. The play is called Private Life of the Master Race. And this scene is one of the scenes out of this play about the Jewish woman in Berlin in the year of 36 or 37. Was, as he printed in this magazine, Ost und West.
1: Miss Translator, would you translate the front piece of the magazine, Kate?
0: East and West, Contributions to Cultural and Political Questions of the Time, edited by Alfred Kantorowicz.
1: How do you spell it?
0: KANTOROWICZ. Berlin, July 1947, first year of publication and price.
1: Mr. Brett, do you know the gentleman who is the editor of the publication whose name was just read?
2: Yes, I know him from Berlin, and I met him in New York again.
1: You know him to be a member of the Communist Party of Germany?
2: When I met him in Germany, I think he was a journalist in the Ullstein Press. That is not a communist, was not communist, there were no communist organ, papers. So I do not know exactly whether he was a member of the Communist Party of Germany.
1: You don't know whether he was a member of the Communist Party or not?
2: I don't know, no. If no, I don't know.
1: Mr. Brecht, did you tell the committee how many times you've been to Moscow?
2: Yeah. I was invited to Moscow two times.
1: Who invited you?
2: Was the first time I was invited by Vox, that is it's an organization for cultural exchange. I was invited to show a picture, a documentary picture I had helped to make in Berlin.
1: What was the name of that picture?
2: The name is the name of a suburb of Berlin, Hule Wampe.
4: You spell that to you.
2: KUHLEWAMPE.
1: While you were in Berlin, did you meet one? I mean, pardon me. While in Moscow, did you meet Sergei Tretyakov? Tretyakov. Tretyakov.
2: Tretyakov. That is a Russian playwright. Yes.
1: Writer.
2: Yes. He translated some of my poems and I think one play.
1: Mr. Chairman, International Literature, number 5, 1937, published by the State Literary Art Publishing House in Moscow, had an article by Sergei Tretyakov, leading Soviet writer, an interview he had with Mr. Brett. On page 60, it states, quote, I was a member of the, this is, he's quoting Mr. Brett. I was a member of the Augsburg Revolutionary Committee, Brecht from Tenure. Nearby in Munich, Levine raised the banner of Soviet power. Augsburg lived in the reflected glow of Munich. The hospital was the only militant unit in the town. It elected me to the Revolutionary Committee, end quote. Tretyakov continues. He wrote Drum at Night. This work contained echoes of the revolution. The work for the scathing satire on those who had deserted the revolution. His play, Das Nominee, the first of Brecht's plays on a communist theme, is arranged like a court where the characters try to justify themselves for having killed a comrade. When he visited Moscow in 1932, Brecht told me his plan to organize a theater in Berlin which would reenact the most interesting court trials in the history of mankind. For example, the trial of Karl Marx. The story of economics brought Brecht to Marx and Lenin, whose works became an indispensable part of his library. Brecht studies and quotes Lenin. Lenin is a great thinker and is a great master prose. According to Brecht, theater should act upon the spectator's intellect. The traditional drama portrays the struggle of class instincts. Brecht demands that the struggle of class instincts be replaced by the struggle of social consciousness, of social conviction. He maintains that the situation must not only be felt, but explained, crystallized into the idea which will overturn the world. Brecht, the artist, has an extremely broad and varied range. He has composed many ballads, songs, and choruses on the subject of revolutionary ruthlessness. His bookshelf, however, contains books of science and action and Lenin. Do you recall that interview, Mr. Brecht?
2: No. Must have been written 20 years ago or so. I'll
1: show you the magazine, Mr. Brecht.
2: Yeah. I do not doubt there was a sad interview, of course. I do not recall, which Tibling, I do not recall the interview in itself. I think it is a more or less journalistic
0: summary, make up.
2: A summary of talks or discussions about many things made by Tredyakov.
1: Have many of your writings been based upon the philosophy of Lenin, Marx?
2: No, I don't think that is quite correct. But, of course, I had to study as a playwright, I think, who wrote historical plays. I, of course, had to study Marx's ideas about history. I do not think that intelligent plays today can be written without that study. Also, history is widely influenced by the studies of Marx about history.
1: Mr. Brecht, have you, since you've been in the United States, have you met with any officials of the Soviet government?
2: Yes. In Hollywood, I was invited sometimes, 3 or 4 times, to the Soviet consulate, with many others.
1: What others? What others?
2: With other writers and artists and actors gave some receptions at the special Soviet fire
0: festivities.
2: Yeah, festivities.
1: Did any officials of the Soviet government ever come and visit you?
2: I don't think so.
1: Didn't Gregory Kaifetz visit you on April the 14th, 1943? Vice Consulate, the Soviet government? You know Gregory Kaifetz, don't you?
0: Watch out on this one.
2: I don't remember that name, but I might have known him, yes. I don't remember.
1: Did he come and visit you on April the 14th? 1943.
2: It is quite possible.
1: And again on April the 27th. And again on June 16, 1944.
2: That is quite possible, yes. Said somebody, I do not know, I do not remember the name, but said somebody some of the cultural attachés or
1: colonel attaché.
2: Yeah, spell the name. Vice consul. Visited.
1: Gregori, capital Kheifets. I'll spell the last name again. Kheifets.
2: Kaifetz.
1: Yes. Do you remember Mr. Kaifix?
2: I do not remember the name, but it is quite possible. But I remember from the Russian consulate, he visited me. Not only this man, also I think consul once, but I do not remember his name either.
1: What was the nature of his business?
2: It must have been about my literary connections with German writers, and some of them are friends of mine.
1: German writers?
2: In Moscow.
1: In Moscow?
2: Yeah. And there appeared in the Staatsverlag in Soviet Union translations of my plays, for instance, Private Life of the Master Race and Galileo, and a novel, The Penny for the Poor, and poems and so.
1: Did Gerhard Eisler ever visit you? Not Hans, but Gerhard.
2: Yeah, I met Gerhard Eisler too. He is the brother of Hans, and he visited me with Hans, and then three or four times without Hans.
1: Could you tell us in what year he visited you? Wasn't it the same year that Mr. Kaifix visited you?
2: I do not know, but there's no connection.
1: Do you recall him visiting you on January the 17th, 1944?
2: No, I do not recall his date. But he might have visited me in his state.
1: Why did he visit you?
2: Now, he used to ask for his brother, who, as I told you, is an old friend of mine, and we played some games of chess too, and we spoke about politics.
1: About politics?
2: Yeah.
3: He's what was that last answer? I didn't get the last answer.
1: They spoke about politics. Any of your conversations with Gerhard Eisler, did you discuss the German communist movement?
2: Yeah.
1: Germany?
2: We spoke about, of course, about German politics. He's a specialist in that. He's a politician.
1: He is a politician.
2: So he knew very much more than I knew about the situation in Germany.
1: Mr. Brecht, since you have been in the United States, have you contributed articles to any communist publications in the United States?
2: I don't think so, no.
1: Are you familiar with the magazine New Masses?
2: No.
1: You never heard of it?
2: Yes, of course.
1: Did you ever contribute anything to it?
2: No.
1: Did they ever publish any of your works?
2: Said I do not know. They might have published some translation of a poem, I think. But I had no direct connections.
1: Did you collaborate with Hans Eisler in song In Phrase of Learning?
2: Yeah, I collaborated. I wrote that song. He only wrote the
1: music. You wrote the song?
2: I wrote the song.
1: Would you recite to the committee the words of that song?
2: Yeah, I would. May I point out that song comes from an adaptation I made of Gorky's novel The Mother. And in this song, a Russian worker woman addresses other poor people.
1: It was produced in this country, was it?
2: Yes. 35, New York.
1: Yeah. Now, I'll read the words and ask you if this is true.
2: Please.
1: Learn now the simple truth. You for whom the time has come at last. It is not too late. Learn now the ABC. It is not enough, but learn it still. Fear not, be not downhearted. Again, you must learn the lesson. You must be ready to take over. You must.
2: No, excuse me, that is the wrong translation. That is not right. Just 1 second, I give you the correct text.
1: That's not a correct translation?
2: It's not correct, no. As well, to the meaning, it is not correct. As to the meaning, it is not very beautiful, but I'm not speaking
1: what
2: about
1: does it
2: that.
1: Mean?
2: No.
1: Well, here is the, I have here the Songs of the People, which was issued by the Communist Party of the United States, published by the Workers' Library Publishers. Page 24, it says, In Praise of Learning.
2: Yeah.
1: By Bert Brecht, music by Hans Eisler. And it says here, you must be ready to take over. Learn it, men on the dole. Learn it, men in the prisons. Learn it, women in the kitchens. Learn it, men of 65. You must be ready to take over.
2: Here,
1: and
2: where,
1: goes right on through. That's the chorus of it. You must be ready to take over.
2: Mr. Stribling, maybe the translator.
3: The correct translation would be, you must take the lead.
0: You must take the lead.
3: The lead. It definitely says lead. It's the same word as the leader, Hitler, or something like that. The translation is not a literary translation of the German text I see here.
1: Well, Mr. Quack, as it has been published in these publications of the Communist Party, then, is that incorrect? What did you mean?
2: I do not remember to have... I never bought that book myself. I must not have been in the country when it was published. I think it was published as a song of one of the songs Eisler had written the music to. I did not give any permission to publish it. I did not see, I think I never saw the translation.
1: Well, do you have the words there for
2: in you? German, yes.
1: Of the song, as it
2: appears. Oh, yes, it's a book.
1: Not as it was originally.
2: German day.
1: It goes on. You must be ready to take over. You must be ready to take over. Don't hesitate to ask questions, comrade. Is that in there? Don't hesitate to ask questions, comrade.
2: Why not let him translate from the German word for word?
3: You are mainly interested in translation of this refrain, which comes back and back, which is the end.
0: I can't understand the interpreter any more than I can.
3: It's a shame, and I apologize. I was getting shamed.
0: If you just left, please speak in that microphone. Maybe we can make out.
3: The last line of our three verses is correctly to be translated, you must take over the lead, and not you must take over. You must take the lead would be the best and correct, most accurate translation.
0: Some people did ask you to join the Communist Party, didn't they?
2: Germany? You mean in Germany?
0: No, I mean in the United States.
2: No.
0: Now you let him. He's doing all right. He's doing much better than the other witnesses that you brought here. You don't ever recall anyone in the United States ever ask you to join the
2: government? No, I do not recall anybody having asked.
0: Mr. McDowell, do you have any questions?
5: No, I
0: have not. Mr. Dale? Mr. Stripling, do you have any more questions?
1: I would like to ask Mr. Bart whether or not he wrote a song, entitled Forward, We've Not Forgotten.
4: Forward, we what?
1: Forward, We've Not Forgotten.
2: I do not recognize the English title, maybe. Can I see?
1: Would you translate it for him into German?
2: For now, yes, I know.
1: You wrote that. You're familiar with the words of that?
2: That is, yeah.
1: Would you committee like me to read that?
0: There's no objections to it.
1: Forward, we've not forgotten our strength in the fights we have won. No matter what may threaten, forward, not forgotten. How strong we are as one. Only these our hands now aching built the roads, the walls, the towers. All the world is of our making. What of it? What of it can we call ours? The refrain, forward, march on to power. through the city, the land, the world. Forward, advance the hour. Just whose city is the city? Just whose world is the world? Forward, we've not forgotten our union in hunger and pain, no matter what may threaten. Forward, not forgotten. We have a world to gain. We shall free the world of shadow. Every shop and every room, every road and every meadow, all the world will be our own. Did you write that, Mr. Brink?
2: No, I wrote a German poem, but that is very different, you see, from this city.
1: That's all the questions I have, Ms. Jones.
5: You have just heard the testimony of Berthold Brecht on October 30, 1947, to the Un-American Activities Committee. 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

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The recording is part of Yale University's Open Courses, and was published online under a Creative Commons license. The audio has been edited for time.

We are the guns and your masters. Saw ye our flashes? Heard ye the scream of our shells in the night and the shuddering crashes? Over the fields and the flats, in the reeds of the barrier water, to wait on the hour of our choosing, the minute decided for slaughter? Gilbert Franca.

officers weren't all fancy generals who were sitting drinking champagne, plotting the deaths of all these people. The junior officers, they're the ones that blew the whistles and said, follow me, men, and they'd jump over armed with only a pistol. They're toast. July 1st, 1916, just the first day of the Battle of the Somme, 20,000 British soldiers were killed, not just killed and wounded, dead, in one day. The invasion of Belgium brought Britain into the war, and the Germans were counting on the fact that it would take Britain a very, very long time to raise an army, not a navy, but an army of any size, and what they called the British Expeditionary Force does arrive and takes its place next to the French, but it's very small because, unlike the French, they did not have military conscription until late in the war. Germany, as France, as everybody, was worried about the home front, hurt their chances of pulling this off by moving some divisions to Alsace to try to blunt the force there, and also some more are headed off to the Eastern Front because they start to realize that the Russians are mobilizing more rapidly than they thought they could. It's possible to argue that the Battle of the Marne saves Paris and saves France. And Schlieffen would have gone crazy about this. The last thing he said, supposedly in his life, was let the last soldier touch the English Channel and then come down and hit Paris. But they turned down before that, and the first planes were reconnaissance planes, and at one point in this huge engagement featuring just enormous, enormous armies, in the German case supplied by trains going many every hour across the Rhine, the French planes see that there's a big gap in the German lines, and so they counterattack. And you could hear the battle in Paris. You could hear the roll of thunder of the guns. When you ask how the French home front holds together so long, it's that the Germans are so close. And in 1918, they'll be close again. In 1918, they're firing this huge gun, which the British soldiers called Big Bertha, and it's lobbing from way, way the hell up in the north. It's lobbing shells from behind the German lines all the way to Paris. On Easter Sunday, 1918, hit an apartment house on the Church of Saint-Gervais, an apartment house on the Boulevard Port-Royal, one on the Rue de Rivoli. And so the Germans are so close. But in 1914, what happens is that the commander of Paris, Gallieni, he commandeers the Paris taxis, and they're literally carrying soldiers out to the front at the Battle of the Marne. The Battle of the Marne stops the German advance, and then the race to the sea begins, and they try to outflank each other. Both sides are trying to turn the corner. You know, they end up at the sea. And at that point, the trenches are dug literally from the sea all the way to Switzerland. Only a couple people who had seen what was going on in the Russo-Japanese War of 1904-1905 could have imagined that this war in which the offense was supposed to have every advantage. Remember, the French commander said, élan vital, we need the frenetic, patriotic energy. That's all we need. We need to attack and keep on attacking. It doesn't work out that way. And the reason that you have all of these millions of people killed, the flower of British youth, the flower of every youth in that period, is because this offensive war becomes a defensive struggle in which breaking through is almost literally impossible. Most people are killed by shells in World War I than dying in any other way. And there are new and horrible ways of dying. Flamethrowers, for example. Poison gas, which is first used by the Germans at Ypres, one of the many battles of Ypres. There's 12 battles of the same river in northern Italy. There are several battles of the Somme. I mean, these battles keep on happening because large chunks of real estate are virtually impossible to conquer. And so trenches are defensive weapons. And one of the reasons that the breakthrough is impossible is that when you're going to try to break through these trenches, what they have is what they call creeping barrages. You know, they start trying to, and lots of people died, they try to coordinate the shelling so to go in advance of the people going over the top and then trying to carry 60 pounds, pick up 60 pounds sometimes, worth of stuff on your back and down into these horrible craters full of all sorts of crap and dead floating rats and dead floating bodies of human beings, and to try to get to break through. And then you run into machine guns. And the machine guns, which can fire, 600 rounds a minute. And the Gatling guns had first been used, in the American Civil War, but these are much more rapid firing. And they aim basically at your knees, and they just sort of go back and forth,
back and forth, and then barbed wire. One of the things that soldiers had to carry with them were wire cutters, and sometimes the wire cutters weren't equal to the task of cutting the wire. It's hard to cut wire if, you know, people are firing machine guns at you as well. And so that's why the trenches are, you know, fairly elaborate defensive weapons, and everybody has seen the footage of real battle. I mean, sometimes they've wrecked it. And they used to have this amazing small clip of, you see these three guys and they're about ready to go, and the guy, one guy blows his whistle, say, follow me, and the first guy goes up, and he gets his head over, then he's dead, he falls back, and the second guy goes up and he gets a little further, then you see his body hit. And then the third guy, and you don't know what happens to him, but his chances weren't very good. So breaking through, I mean, it's there are debates on how ridiculous these people like Nivelle were, or Foch and Joffre and the whole gang, because they keep ordering these attacks. The breakthrough is going to come next. We've really got them. We're going to break through. But they don't break through, or they can't break through. And that is background for the mutinies. And the first real breakthrough doesn't come until March 1918 in the Ludendorff Offensive. And then they overrun their supplies, and it kind of snaps back like a rubber band and pushes them back. And the Germans at that point know that they're not going to win the war. When the war ends with German troops far inside France. So how do you explain that back to the home front? And the Berlin home front has started to collapse. There's great deprivation, great problems getting enough to eat in that situation, and that will make it easier later for Hitler and many other little would-be Hitlers to argue that you were winning, but you were stabbed in the back by the Jews and the communists and the socialists and the peaceniks and all of these people from their point of view. And so when you do these creeping barrages, you know, you're indicating where the attack's going to come. And behind the trenches, the Germans, as do the French, have railroad lines that are used to bring in reinforcements, to bring in supplies. And so what you do is you bring in supplies, you bring in reinforcements. Breaking through is very, very difficult. It's almost impossible. And that's why you have the carnage. There are more British soldiers killed or seriously wounded in the first 3 days of the Battle of the Somme than there were Americans killed in World War I, Korea, and Vietnam. In 3 days, the first 3 days. Somebody said, you discuss your own death as if you were discussing a lunch that you were planning tomorrow. And someone else said, I didn't want to die at least until I'd finished reading The Return of the Native. And so that, again, is background for the mutinies. And what is amazing is that the armies hold together really until 1917 and even beyond the Austro-Hungarian Empire. And the Russian case, too, is remarkable. The Battle of Tannenberg is just, you know, an amazing battle in 1914. And there's so many casualties, they couldn't even count them. There's so many people dead. And there'd never been a war like this. No one had ever seen, couldn't have imagined a war like this. So, I mean, the English had the advantage of having the channel there. That you go to the officers' club in Victoria Station, have a decent lunch, knock down a couple pints of beer, and you're on the front in the early evening and can be dead by early evening. With these Welsh miners in Belgium, they crunnled under this sort of promontory that's sticking up, that's a defensive position for the Germans, and they bring in all these munitions and they blow the thing up. They blow this huge thing up. In Kent, supposedly it is said that people in Kent on and near the coast of the English Channel could actually hear the explosion. So the war is that close. And of course, it's close in other ways. Imagine that you lived in a village in France or anywhere, and the facteur, in our case, the factrice, the mail carrier comes. It's, you don't want the mail carrier to come to your house. You don't want mail, because he would be carrying a telegram saying, be proud of X, who has just died for, you fill in the country, Turkey, Bulgaria, Romania, France, Germany, Russia, Britain, anywhere. It became a war like no other war, and with the only possible exception is the Spanish Civil War, has given birth to really the greatest writing about arguably any war, certainly in history, and arguably any events outside of maybe the rise of Hitler and National Socialism. And they're still arguing over these battles. Passchendaele was one of these places that they first used poison gas, and you know, now there's in Belgium a lot of housing development. You can't even see the hell that was Passchendaele was actually there. If you're going to go see these battlefields, the one to go to is Verdun, because there you can go through these forts, Douaumont and Vaux, and
you can imagine what it's like, and you can see some places where they've left in the winds and the mists and the terrible weather of that part of France, and the one road going from Bar-le-Duc supplying supplying Verdun. You still see there's one place where they've left the guns with their bayonets, and there's a lot of hand-to-hand fighting there, and that's the place where Falkenhayn said, we can afford to lose more children, more young people, more young men. We will simply outbleed them. And he hurdles one attack after another over most of 1916 against Verdun, and that's where so many people die. And of course, that is the background also for these mutinies. The Western Front, 1915-1917, it really doesn't move at all. If you go up, any of them, if you go to the Marne, which is where the Somme basically was, or in the Pas-de-Calais, they're just fields and fields, these cemeteries, hundreds of thousands of crosses. The war became the dominant experience in the lives of Europeans, period, no matter how old you were, because you knew somebody who died. You had a relative who died. There are in France, where much of the fighting was, the Western Front fighting, 36,000 communes, which is an administrative unit, 36,000. 12 out of 36,000 had nobody killed in World War I. If people were skilled workers who could work in munitions factories, could get out. And there are a lot of tensions between rural and urban people, because there was urban people who had rationing problems, said, oh, you know, the rural people are hoarding their products. But there are places you can go where you, there's one town, there, 74 people died, very small town in the south of France, in a place called Aviron. You know, there's hardly 74 houses. And there's a village way up in the Cevennes Mountains. The monument to the dead is inside the church. And when you show people this beautiful Renaissance entryway, porte, and there's 12 people killed in the war, and there aren't 12 houses. We know more about the Western Front, but it's the same thing in every country that you're talking about. The numbers of people killed around will make clear what the countries were that really suffered the most, and they were Germany and France, and then followed by Russia, but also Britain. And don't forget, in Britain, you remember I said that the four empires disappear? Well, the fifth empire arguably disappears in the end because of dynamics caused by the war. People in the so-called colonies, the fighting for the British Empire, they began to think, well, why shouldn't we have independence? Why shouldn't we have freedom too? And of course, at the Battle of Gallipoli, which is one of the great tragedies of the war, when Churchill, who had 10 ideas a day and 9 of them were bad, as one of his critics said, Churchill said, we'll take the pressure off by knock the Turks out of the war. And so they're going to have this impossible assault on Turkish fortified positions. And so they said, well, we'll knock them out of the war with the Australians and the Indians and the New Zealanders. And, we can afford to lose them more easily. Of course, that still resonates in places like New Zealand and Australia and in India as well. When I used to work at Vincennes in the military archives there, I was reading day by day, the correspondence from various regions in France, and I was trying to find documents. This was when I was just starting out. And I knew this stuff was there, and so I bribed one of the guards to let me back in the stacks where you're not supposed to go in French archives. But I remember what I saw was this huge thing of boxes. This is in the mid-70s. It's a big security. And I said, well, what's all that? And he said, well, those are the mutiny documents. Those are the documents from the mutinies in 1917. Now, finally, a guy was able to get in, because in France there's a 50-year rule and he should be able to consult documents. And this guy was finally able to get exception to go work on these documents. And so the thesis that was published is very good, by a guy called Guy Pedrosini, and it's on the mutinies. So now we know about the mutinies. So what do we know about the mutinies? Several things is that the mutinies were spread rapidly. They did indeed begin with soldiers who were being sent to the front baaing like sheep, as if they were being sent to a slaughterhouse, because that's what they were being sent to. What's the difference between a soldier carrying 60 pounds of equipment going to some attack that's going to go nowhere, where his chances of being killed are enormous, and sheep being led to a slaughterhouse? What is the difference? Really not much. And when the mutiny started, there were only really four reliable divisions, they figured at one point, between Paris and the German lines. The incredible thing was, is because soldiers never talk about
the battle when they went go back. They don't talk about the battle. It was impossible to communicate what was going on. And the mutinies were one of the well-kept secrets. Nobody knew. The Germans didn't know at the time. Hardly anybody knew. But the mutinies involved thousands and thousands and thousands of soldiers. In some cases, they elected people to represent them. In a few cases where the officers maintained the upper hand, they simply summarily shot mutineers. So they were massive, but they had nothing to do with socialist or anarchist or pacifist propaganda at all. There were congresses, there was a congress in Sweden, there was another one in Switzerland. The French government would not let representatives go to those congresses. And the first reaction of the high command was that the socialists, now they're showing their true stripes, anarchist propaganda is working. The Bolshevik Revolution had not yet happened, that was in October, but the Russian Revolution in February had already occurred. It has nothing to do with it. What they objected to, they were not defeatist at all. They did not want the Germans to win the war. But they realized that they weren't going to win the war either, and that this strategy was completely futile. There were cases of fraternization. They're very famous cases. Christmas, 1914, on the front, way up near Belgium, on the British side particularly. They start yelling back and forth, the Germans and the British, and they say basically, screw this stuff. Why don't we take the day off? And so the Welsh were singing Christmas carols to the Germans, and the Germans were getting their best singers and singing back. They actually did get together and play a soccer game. They found a place that wasn't totally chopped up and played. In 1915, on Christmas, a British soldier said, why don't we do the same thing? And they put him up against the wall and shot him. But still, you hear all these stories. These two German guy and a British guy find themselves in a crater, both on the verge of death. And they're discussing Nietzsche until somebody finally comes and rescues them. I mean, a lot of this may be apocryphal. But the mutinies had to do not with defeatism, it had to do with the sheer madness of it all. Still historians who are saying, well, you know, the creeping barrages, if they hadn't made them, they'd made them a little bit more organized, and maybe the breakthroughs would have come. And they're still defending the impossible after all of these years. Verdun was 1916. It begins in February. It rains all the time in that part of France. To explain the mutinies is also to understand Verdun. The whole bloody mess. They died in hell. They called it Passchendaele. That was a place where the British gained 4 miles, that's about 7 kilometers, in exchange for 300,000 dead or wounded. Take a football stadium like University of Michigan or UT Austin and fill it up 3 times and imagine that you know those people. That's what it was like. 1917 changes everything because 2 key events happen, and they're obvious. One is the Russian Revolution in 1917 in February, and then the Russian Revolution in October. But it's clear that when the Bolsheviks seize power in October 1917, that the Russians are going to get out of the war, and that peace, land, and bread is a powerful, powerful slogan for the Russian soldiers. And it's amazing that the Russian soldiers didn't all go back to Vladivostok or to Kazakhstan or to wherever, that they were able to hold on as long as they did. And so that's going to change things. It's at that time that the second event happens, and that's the Americans come into the war. Outside of places like Chicago and Milwaukee and Philadelphia, maybe, they had lots of Germans. Most people in the United States want the Allies to win. The Americans were angered by the submarine warfare campaign. In 1915, a boat called the Lusitania was sunk. There had been warnings posted by the German government saying, if you're a passenger, don't go on that, you're going to go in a war zone. The Germans claimed when the boat was sunk that it was full of munitions. The Americans and the British said, no, it wasn't. In fact, it was. That was proved about 20 years ago by divers. The Lusitania was sunk near Ireland, and lots of people died. And the Germans know that the only way they can win the war is the unrestricted campaign of submarine warfare to try to keep Britain from being supplied by American supplies. And Wilson, who won election on the, he kept us out of war, he takes the country into war, and eventually he can't get the Treaty of Versailles passed even by the American isolationist Senate. So the Americans go to war in 1917, but now it wasn't the American troops that made the difference.
In the imaginary, in the perceptions of the French, it was the arrival of General Pershing, you know, who had made his career sort of slaughtering Mexicans in Mexico. You know, the image was that the far west was coming, and these sort of gun-toting Dodge City types were going to turn the tide. That's not what happens. But what turns the tide is that once the Americans are in the war, that the tremendous industrial strength of the U.S. means the curves are going to cross. The Germans know they ain't going to win the war. And the British and the French and the American high command, they know they're going to win the war. And they think they're going to win the war in 1920 or 1921. Maybe 1919 if all goes well. There was a quote in there after they just had, at the cost of thousands of lives, they had got a couple kilometers of territory back from the Germans. And somebody says, you know, at this rate, we'll get to the Rhine in the year 2006, I think is what they figured. Being in until the end was going to be a long time if you were able to survive. So those are the two big events, the curves cross. 1917 is also an important year because tanks begin to make a difference. Tanks can't do anything in these craters. They get stuck. What are those things? They're treads, you know, just sort of spin like a car stuck in the snow in North Haven or something. They don't make any difference until they can break into the open. And at that point, then they can be a way of protecting infantry behind them. But so 1917 really turns it around. In 1918, Hindenburg and Ludendorff have taken over the government. The Second Reich is now controlled by the military. So Ludendorff said, look, you know, we've got to do it now. If we don't do it now, it ain't never going to happen. And so they throw every conceivable resource into this offensive, and they do break through. They do break through. And you can look at the map. They get a long way. But then it snaps back like a rubber band. They overrun their supplies, as they had in 1914. They get tired, and then they're pushed back. And at that point, the worst days of the bombardment of Paris has ended. The Allies are sure they're going to win the war, and that the Germans and the Austro-Hungarian Empire, which is almost on the verge of collapse, despite the sheer inefficiency of the Italian military, they know that it's going to collapse, and that Russia's coming out of the war in the long run did not make that much of a difference. The Italians are able to stabilize really the front in Austria-Hungary, and the whole thing is going to collapse. And the Austro-Hungarian Empire, the nationalities are putting forward their claims. And Franz Josef dies in 1916, and it's not going to go that long. And finally, on the 11th of November 1918, in a railroad car north of Paris, near Compiègne, and they sign on the dotted line, and the armistice is declared. France in victory is not as strong as Germany in defeat, because Germany is industrially a much more prosperous country. And this will hang over the negotiations at Versailles, because the French demand that somebody pay for the war, of which France suffered more than any other country in terms of its agricultural land being cheap. The highest percentage of losses was France, with 16.8% of those mobilized killed. In Germany, 15.4% killed. But if you take those in combat, it's 22% officers and 18% soldiers. Anyway, Serbia loses 37% of all its combatants. They don't have as many. Turkey, 27%. Romania, 25%. And Bulgaria, 22%. The war starts in early August 1914. And it ends on the 11th of November 1918. Every day of those years, think 4 years back in your own lives, 900 Frenchmen were killed every day. That's a lot of telegrams. Be proud of X. 1,300 Germans were killed every day. So they were there to go over the top, and they're dead at the end. Unlike previous wars, disease didn't play a major part. Unlike, for example, the Crimean War. Though the blue flu, sometimes called the Spanish flu, as you know, will kill more people in 1918, 1919, 1920 than the war. Most people die of shells, followed by machine guns and flames. Shell shock were first identified at this time, after the war. Freud was very interested in that, among other people. You saw people begging with one arm, or one leg, or no legs. You saw people who had also choked out their lungs on gas, or who were blind. They were all over the place. And Europe was a country of widows, especially in countries like Italy, where widows still wore black all the time. If you had a demographic curve, a triangle,
It was like a shark had eaten a huge bite out of the male population between 18 and, say, 55. The Battle of the Somme lasted 5 months. Gallipoli lasted more than 8 months. Verdun, 10 months. Ypres in 1917, 4 months. 4 million men participated in the Battle of the Somme. 4 million. More than a quarter were killed, captured, or classified as disappeared. Battlefields were no longer called the field of glory. Also, there's a brutalization because you were dealing with so many people dead all around. You were fighting for your life. The attitude that people had toward other people changes, and the demons of the 20th century, fascism above all, would be built on that dehumanization. Difficult to imagine, though not impossible, the Holocaust without World War I. But given the Turks and what they did to the Armenians, it's hard to say. Most of the atrocities were committed by the Germans in Belgium. They executed 5,500 Belgian civilians. Edith Cavell was the most famous, the nurse, in part because German soldiers believed that they were being picked off by civilians, is what had happened in France in 1870 to 71. But the Russians committed atrocities in East Prussia and in Galicia. The Austrians, who had been told that the Serbs were subhuman, committed atrocities there. There were rapes, not yet. Rape had not become an arm of combat, as it would with the Russians after World War II, but people were treated like animals. So I want to end with a haunting film done by Abel Gance. It's called J'accuse, I Accuse. It's not the same thing as Zola's I Accuse, but it's another one. Made in 1918 to 1919. The hero, Jean Diaz, is a wounded soldier poet. He begins to lose his mind. He escapes from the hospital and he reaches his village. There he summons the villagers and he tells them of a dream. It starts in a battlefield graveyard with wooden crosses all here and there and everywhere. A huge black cloud rises above it, and magically, ghost-like figures emerge from the ground. They're wrapped in tattered bandages, some limping, some blind, walking with upraised arms, stumbling blindly like Frankenstein's monster. They leave the battlefield and they go home. They go from the graves to their villages. And they want to see if their sacrifices have been in vain.

behave like you do. The world, after all, must be a better place. Isn't it a better place now? Won't it be? That's the big illusion, by the way, about 1920s and 1930s, because the world wasn't going to be a better place. And they believe their mission is fulfilled, and they go back to their graves. After recounting this dream, the poet, now totally mad, accuses the sun above of standing idly by and watching the war go on. And then he dies. Now, the one of the oddest thing about this, about how art and reality merge, is that this film was made before the end of the war. And Abel Gance, the producer, got permission from the army to have real soldiers be extras in his movie. And you can see real people who are not going back to the front with their arms ripped off. Stumps. They had stumps. And some of the people who were in that movie went back to the front and were killed. And they didn't survive the war. The war had taken a terrible vengeance, you know, both in art, joys of great artistic production, but on reality too. It's an incredible scene. And of course, things couldn't be back again. You couldn't go back to your village. You couldn't get off a bus and fall into the arms of your family. One way of looking at the entire period, 1914 to 1945, is to view it as an entire, more horrible 30 years war. Because things don't get better, they get worse, if that's even possible. Hitler said in 1939, "After all, who will remember the Armenians?"

We are the guns and your masters. Saw ye our flashes? Heard ye the scream of our shells in the night and the shuddering crashes? Over the fields and the flats, in the reeds of the barrier water, to wait on the hour of our choosing, the minute decided for slaughter? Gilbert Franca.

You have just heard Professor John Merriman lecturing on trench warfare during the First World War. The recording is part of Yale University's Open Courses, and was published online under a Creative Commons license. The audio was edited for time.

0: we willed it not. Wake up, England!
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The translation by Christopher Kasparik was released under a Creative Commons license.

0: Behold, how vain are human hopes before the order of the world. Behold, how vain they are before the decrees that have been written in fiery signs upon the heavens by the Eternal. 100-year-old Ramses, mighty ruler of Egypt, was breathing his last. The chest of the potentate before whose voice millions had quaked half a century had been invested by a stifling incubus, and it drank the blood from his heart, the strength from his arm, and at times even the consciousness from his brain. The great pharaoh lay like a fallen cedar upon the skin of an Indian tiger, having covered his legs with the triumphal cloak of an Ethiopian king. And, stern, even with himself, he summoned the wisest physician from the temple of Karnak and said, "I know that you have powerful medicines that either kill or cure at once. Prepare me one proper to my illness, and let me end this once and for all, one way or the other." The physician hesitated. "Consider, Ramses," he whispered, "since your descent from the heavens, the Nile has flooded 100 times. Can I give you a medicine that would be uncertain even for the youngest of your warriors?" Ramses sat up on the bed. "I must be very ill, priest," he cried, "if you dare give me advice. Be silent and do my bidding. There lives, after all, my 30-year-old grandson and successor, Horus, and Egypt cannot have a ruler who is unable to mount a chariot or lift a spear." When the priest, with trembling hand, gave him the terrible potion, Ramses drank it down as a thirsty man drinks a cup of water. Then he summoned the most renowned astrologer in Thebes, and bade him say frankly what the stars showed. "Saturn has united with the moon," replied the sage, "which portends the death of a member of your dynasty, Ramses. You did ill to drink the medicine today, for human plans are vain before the decrees that the Eternal writes upon the heavens." "Naturally, the stars have foretold my death," replied Ramses. "When might it happen?" he asked the physician. "Before sunrise, Ramses. Either you will be hale as a rhinoceros, or your sacred ring will be on Horus' hand." "Conduct Horus," said Ramses, in a voice growing faint, "to the hall of the pharaohs. Let him wait there for my last words and for the ring, that there be not a moment's interruption in the exercise of power." Horus wept. He had a compassionate heart over his grandfather's approaching death. But as there could be no interruption in the exercise of power, he went to the hall of the pharaohs, surrounded by a large crowd of attendants. He seated himself on the porch, whose marble steps ran down to the river, and, full of indefinable sadness, surveyed the countryside. The moon, besides which glowed the ominous star Saturn, was just gilding the bronze waters of the Nile, painting the shadows of the gigantic pyramids upon meadows and gardens, and illuminating the entire valley for leagues around. Despite the late hour of the night, lamps burned in huts and buildings, and the populace had come out of their homes and beneath the open heavens. Boats ranged the Nile, thick as on a holiday, in palm forests, along the water's edge, in marketplaces, in streets, and adjacent to Ramses' palace. There undulated a countless throng. Notwithstanding this, there was such silence that Horus could hear the rustle of water reeds and the plaintive howl of hyenas seeking prey. "Why are they gathering like this?" Horus asked a courtier, indicating the immense field of human heads. "They wish you, Lord, to greet you as the new pharaoh, and to hear from your lips the benefits that you will bestow upon them." For the first time, the pride of greatness struck the prince's heart, as the onrushing sea strikes a steep shore. "What do those lights mean?" asked Horus. "The priests have gone to the grave of your mother, Sephora, to transfer her remains to the pharaoh's catacombs." Korah's heart was filled anew with grief for his mother, whose remains, due to the mercy she had shown the slaves, the severe Ramses had buried her among the slaves. "I hear horses neighing," said Horus, listening. "Who is riding out at this hour?" "The chancellor, my lord, has ordered messengers ready to ride to your teacher Jethro." Horus gave a sigh at the mention of his beloved friend whom Ramses had banished for instilling into the soul of his grandson and successor aversion to war and compassion for the oppressed populace. "And that little light across the Nile?" "With that light, O Horus," replied the courtier, "faithful Berenice greets you from her cloister prison. The high priest has sent the pharaoh's barge for her, and when the sacred ring flashes on your hand, the heavy cloister door will open, and she will return to you, longing and loving." Having heard these words, Horus asked no more questions. He fell silent and covered his eyes with his hands. Suddenly he gave a hiss of pain. "What's the matter, Horus?" "A bee has stung my leg," replied the prince, growing pale. The courtier examined Horus' legs in the greenish moonlight. "Thank Osiris," he said, "that it wasn't the spider whose venom can be lethal in this season." "Lo, how vain are human hopes before the irrevocable decrees." At that moment, the commander of the army entered and, bowing, said to Horus, "Great Ramses, feeling that his body is growing cold, has sent me to you with the order, go to Horus, because I am not long for this world, and do his will as you have done mine, though he command you to yield Upper Egypt to the Ethiopians and conclude a fraternal alliance with these enemies, do so when you see my ring on his hand, for immortal Osiris speaks through the lips of rulers." "I shall not turn Egypt over to the Ethiopians," said the prince, "but I will make peace, for I hold dear the blood of my people. Write an edict at once and hold mounted messengers at the ready so that, when the first fires light in my honor, they may speed towards the southern sun and carry my favor to the Ethiopians. And write a second edict that, from this hour until the end of time, no prisoner of war shall have his tongue torn out from his mouth on the field of battle. I have spoken." The commander prostrated himself, then withdrew to write the orders, and the prince asked the courtier to take another look at his wound, which was very painful. "Your leg has swollen a bit, Horus," said the courtier. "What if, instead of a bee, a spider had stung you?" Now the chancellor of the kingdom entered the hall and, bowing to the prince, said, "Mighty Ramses, seeing his eyes growing dim, has sent me to you with the order, go to Horus and blindly carry out his will. Though he should order you to release the slaves from their chains and give all the land to the people, you shall do so when you see my sacred ring on his hands, for immortal Osiris speaks through the lips of rulers." "My heart does not reach that far," said Horus, "but write an edict at once that the people's rents and taxes are lowered by half, and that the slaves shall have 3 days a week free from labor and shall not have their backs caned without a court judgment. And also write an edict recalling from banishment my teacher, Jethro, who is the wisest and noblest of Egyptians. I have spoken." The chancellor prostrated himself, but before he could withdraw to write the edicts, the high priest entered. "Horus," he said, "any moment now, great Ramses will depart to the kingdom of the shades, and his heart will be weighed on the infallible scales by Osiris. And when the sacred ring of the pharaohs flashes on your hand, order, and I shall obey you, though you were to throw down the wonderful temple of Amon, for immortal Osiris speaks through the lips of rulers." "I shall not throw temples down," replied Horus, "but raise up new ones and increase the priest's treasury. I only ask that you write an edict for the solemn transfer of my mother Sephora's remains to the catacombs, and a second edict for the release of beloved Berenice from her cloister prison." "I have spoken." "You do wisely," replied the priest. "All is in readiness to fulfill these orders, And presently I shall write the edicts. When you touch them with the ring of the pharaohs, I shall light this lamp to announce your favour to the people, and freedom and love to Berenice. Then entered the wisest priest, Karnak.
1: Horus, he said, I do not wonder at your pallor, for your grandfather Ramses is breathing his last. He could not stand the power of the medicine that I was loath to give him, this potentate of potentates. Therefore, only the high priest's deputy remains with him in order, when he dies, to remove the sacred ring from his hand and give it to you in token of unlimited power.
0: But you grow still more pale, Horus, he added.
1: Look at my leg, moaned Horus, and he fell into a golden chair whose armrests were carved in the likeness of hawks' heads.
0: The physician knelt, examined the leg, and backed away terrified.
1: Horus, he whispered, you have been stung by a very poisonous spider.
0: Am I to die? At a moment like this? Asked Horus in a barely audible voice. And then he added, how soon will it happen? Tell the truth.
1: Before the moon hides behind that palm tree.
0: Ah, so. And has Ramses long to live?
1: I don't know. Maybe they are bringing you his ring right now.
0: At that moment, the ministers entered with ready edicts.
1: Chancellor, cried Horus, grabbing his arm, if I were to die now, would you all carry out my orders?
0: Live to your grandfather's age, Horus, replied the Chancellor. But even were you to step before Osiris Court right after him, your every edict will be carried out, so long as you touch it with the sacred ring of the pharaohs.
1: With the ring, replied Horus. But where is it?
0: One of the courtiers was telling me, whispered the commander-in-chief, that the great Ramses was drawing his last breath. I have sent to my deputy, added the high priest, for him to immediately remove the ring when Ramses' heart stops beating.
1: Thank you all, replied Horus. It's a pity. Oh, what a pity. But after all, I won't die completely. I'll leave blessings, peace, the people's happiness, and my Berenice will regain freedom.
0: How long? He asked the physician. Death is 1,000 soldiers' paces from you, replied the physician sadly.
1: Do you hear anybody coming? Asked Horus.
0: No one spoke. The moon was nearing the palm tree and had just touched its first fronds. The fine sands sifted softly in the clepsydras.
1: How far? Whispered Horus.
0: 800 paces, replied the physician. I don't know, Horus, whether you'll have time to touch all the edicts with the sacred ring, even were it brought to you right now.
1: Give me the edicts, said the prince, listening whether anyone was running over from Ramses' apartments. And you, priest, he turned to the physician, tell me how much life I have left, so that I may confirm at least the orders dearest to me.
0: 600 paces, whispered the physician. The edict reducing the people's rents and the slaves' labor fell from Horus's hands to the floor.
1: 500.
0: The edict on peace with the Ethiopians slipped from the prince's lap.
1: Isn't anybody coming?
0: 400, answered the physician. Horus became thoughtful, and the order transferring Sephora's remains fell.
1: 300.
0: The same fate met the edict recalling Jethro from banishment.
1: 200.
0: Horus' lips turned livid. With his contracted hand, he threw to the floor the edict on not tearing out the tongues of prisoners taken in war, and left only the order to free Berenice.
1: 100.
0: Amid the sepulchral silence, a clatter of sandals was heard. Into the hall ran the high priest's deputy. Horus extended his hand.
1: A miracle, cried the arrival. Great Ramses has recovered. He rose briskly from his bed and wants to go on a lion hunt at sunrise.
0: And as a sign of favor, Horus, he invites you to accompany him. Horus looked with failing eye across the Nile. where shone the light in Berenice's prison, and two tears, bloody tears, rolled down his face.
1: "You do not answer, Horus," asked Ramses' messenger in surprise.
0: "Don't you see he's dead?" whispered the wisest physician in Karnak. "Behold, human hopes are vain before the decrees that the Eternal writes in fiery signs on the heavens."

You have just heard A Legend of Old Egypt, by the Polish writer Bolesław Prus. The translation by Christopher Kasparik was released under a Creative Commons license. The reading included music by Derek and Brandon Fichter. The narrator was George Snow. This is historyradio.org, a free radio stream, promoting knowledge of literature and history.

We now take you to Old Japan, in the classic short story, Rashomon, by Ryūnosuke Akutagawa. The reader is Michael Henroquin.

0: Rashomon by Ryunosuke Akutagawa, translated by René Malenfant. It happened one evening. A lowly servant was under Rashomon gate, waiting for the rain to stop. Under the broad gate there was no one but him. On one of the large round pillars, whose red paint was peeling off in places, there was only a solitary katydid. Because the gate was located on Suzaku Boulevard, you would normally expect to find two or three other people there, waiting for the rain to let up. But there was nobody there but him. You see, over the last 2 or 3 years there had been a series of disasters in Kyoto. Earthquakes, whirlwind, fires, and famines. The capital was falling apart in many different ways. According to old records, Buddhist statues and altars had been smashed, and there were a million lacquered and gold or silver-foiled wood piled up on the side of the road and sold as kindling. Needless to say, with the capital in this condition, there was no one to repair the gate, and indeed nobody even gave it a second thought. Taking advantage of this state of neglect, foxes and badgers began to live there. Robbers lived there. Eventually, it had even become customary to take unclaimed corpses to the gate and dump them there. So, after sunset, people got scared, and nobody dared set foot near the gate after dark. In their place, a large murder of crows had flocked there. During the day, countless birds could be seen flying around in circles while cawing at the high ornamental ridge end tiles. They looked just like scattered sesame seeds, particularly when the sky above the gate turned red at sunset. The crows, of course, had come to peck at the flesh of the dead bodies on top of the gate. Today, however, perhaps because it was late, not a single bird could be seen. But what you could see were their white droppings stuck in patches to the stone steps, which were crumbling in places, with long weeds growing from the cracks. The servant, wearing a navy blue kimono that had faded from overwashing, sat down on the seventh and top step of the stone staircase. He watched the rain fall while playing with a large pimple on his right cheek, lost in his own thoughts. A little while ago, I wrote, a lowly servant was waiting for the rain to stop. However, even if the rain did stop, the servant still wouldn't have anything to do. Normally, of course, he would have been expected to return to his master's house, but he had been released from the service of his master 4 or 5 days before. As I wrote earlier, at this time the city of Kyoto was deteriorating in many different ways. That this servant had been dismissed by his master, who had employed him for so many years, was merely another small side effect of this decline. So rather than saying a lowly servant was waiting for the rain to stop, it would have been more appropriate to say a lowly servant trapped by the rain had nowhere to go and didn't know what to do. The weather that day further served to darken the mood of this Heian period servant. The rain started falling a little after 4 p.m. and it still showed no signs of letting up. For now, foremost on the servant's mind was how he would make his living tomorrow, how he would get through this hopeless situation. As he tried to piece together his wandering thoughts, he listened pensively to the sound of the rain falling on Suzaku Boulevard. The rain engulfed Rashomon, and gales of rain from far away pounded down on the gate with a tremendous noise. The darkness of the night gradually set in from above, and if you were to look up, it might seem as if the large, gloomy clouds were suspended from the ends of the tiles that jutted out from the roof of the gate. In order to somehow get through his hopeless situation, the servant might have to set his morals aside. If he refused to do things that he thought were morally questionable, then he would only end up starving to death under a roof mud wall or on the side of the road. And then he would be taken to this gate to be discarded like a dog. If I'm willing to do whatever it takes to survive, his thoughts had circled through his head a number of times, and they had finally arrived here. But this if would always remain a mere hypothetical, for although the servant acknowledged that he had to do whatever he could to get by, he didn't have the courage to bring the sentence to its foregone conclusion. I'm bound to become a thief. The servant sneezed, and he stood up wearily. Kyoto, so chilly in the evening, was already cold enough that he wished he had a brazier. The wind and the darkness blew mercilessly between the pillars of the gate. The katydid that had been sitting on the red pillar was long gone. The servant tucked his head into his chest, hunched up his shoulders. Clad in a blue kimono, he wore over his thin yellow underclothes and looked around the gate. If there is a place where I won't be bothered by the wind or the rain, a place where I won't be seen, a place where it looks like I can sleep comfortably all night, then I will spend the night there, he thought. Luckily, just then, he spotted the wide red staircase that led to the tower atop the gate. The only people he might find up there would already be dead. So the servant, being careful that his simple wooden-hilted sword did not slip out of its sheath, stepped on the bottom stair with his straw sandal. It was a few minutes later, halfway up the wide staircase leading to the top of the gate's tower, the man held his breath, and crouching like a cat, he looked up cautiously. The light of a fire shone down softly upon the man's right cheek from the top of the tower. It was that same cheek with the red, pus-filled pimple among the stubble. The servant had taken for granted that everyone up there would already be dead. But when he climbed up two or three more steps, he saw that not only had somebody lit a fire up there, they seemed to be moving it back and forth. He could tell this from the way that the muddy yellow light wavered in the spiderwebs hanging from every nook and cranny of the ceiling. A lighted fire, on this rainy night, on top of this gate. Surely this could be no ordinary human. The servant crept up to the top step of the steep staircase, his feet as silent as a gecko's. He straightened out his body as much as he could, stuck his neck out as far as possible, and cautiously peered into the tower. As the rumors had said, a number of corpses had been discarded in the tower, but the firelight wasn't as bright as he had expected, so he couldn't tell how many. Although the light was dim, what he did know was that some of the bodies were wearing kimonos, and others were naked. Predictably, the corpses' numbers counted both men and women, mixed together amongst the dead. The bodies looked so much like clay dolls that you might doubt that any of them had ever been alive. Their mouths open and their arms outstretched, they were strewn haphazardly across the floor. And while the higher parts of their bodies, like their chest and shoulders, caught some of the dim firelight, they cast shadows on the lower parts, and the corpses were as eternally silent as a mute. The servant instinctively covered his nose from the putrid stench of the rotting bodies. But the next instant his hand fell away from his face. A strong emotion had almost completely robbed him of his sense of smell. It was at that moment that the servant first caught a glimpse of the person squatting among the corpses. It was an emaciated little old white-haired woman in a dusky red kimono. The old woman was carrying a lighted pine torch and staring at one of the corpse's faces. Judging from the length of its hair in places, it was probably the body of a woman. For a while, moved by six parts fear and four parts curiosity, the servant forgot even to breathe. To borrow a phrase from the writers of the chronicles of old, he felt as if the hairs on his head and body had grown thick. The old woman thrust the handle of the pine torch into the space between the floorboards. She placed both hands on the corpse's head, and like a monkey picking the lice of its child, she began to pull out strands of the corpse's long hair, one by one. The hairs seemed to be coming out with very little effort. Each time she plucked one of those hairs, the servant grew a little bit less frightened, and each time she plucked one of those hairs, the intense hatred that he now felt for this woman grew a little bit stronger. No, it is probably misleading to say he hated her, per se. Rather, it was revulsion against all forms of evil, which was growing stronger by the minute. At that moment, if someone again raised the question that the servant had been thinking about under the gate, whether he would starve to death or become a criminal, the servant would almost certainly have chosen starvation without an ounce of regret. Like the torch the old woman had jammed between the floorboards, this was how ardently the man's heart burned against all that was evil. The servant, of course, didn't know why the old woman was pulling out the corpse's hair, so rationally he had no way of knowing if it was immoral or not. But for this servant, on this rainy night, on top of this gate, pulling out a dead woman's hair was an unforgivable sin. Of course, the servant had already forgotten that until very recently he was considering becoming a robber himself. The servant strained his legs and suddenly leapt up from the stairs without warning. He strode over to the woman, his hand on the wooden hilt of his sword. Needless to say, the woman was scared out of her wits. As soon as the old woman saw the servant, she sprung up as if she had been fired from a crossbow. "You, where are you going?" The servant shouted. He stood firmly in the old woman's way as she tripped over corpses in a frenzied attempt to escape. The old woman tried to shove him aside, but the servant still had no intention of letting her go, and he pushed her back. For a while the two grappled among the corpses without saying a word, but the outcome of this battle was clear from the beginning. In the end, the servant grabbed the old woman's arm and wrenched her down to the floor. Her arm, like a chicken leg, was merely skin and bones. "What were you doing? Well, what were you doing? Speak! If you don't tell me, you'll get this!" The servant pushed the old woman away from him, and suddenly he drew his sword and thrust the pale white steel before her eyes. But the old woman said nothing. Her hands shook uncontrollably. Her shoulders heaved as she panted. Her eyes were open so wide that they looked like they were going to pop right out of their sockets. But still, like a mute, she remained obstinately silent. Seeing this, the servant then realized that he held this woman's life in the palm of his hand. When he realized this, his heart, which had been burning so fiercely with hatred, cooled down until all that remained were feelings of pride and satisfaction that come with a job well done. The servant looked down at the woman, lowered his voice, and said, "I'm not an official from the police department or anything. I'm just a traveler who happened to be passing under the gate a moment ago, so I'm not going to tie you up or anything like that. But it would be best if you told me what you were doing on top of this gate just now." The bug-eyed old woman opened her eyes even wider and stared at the servant's face. She looked at him with the piercing red eyes of a bird of prey. And then, her lips, so wrinkled that they were almost a part of her nose, moved as if she were chewing something. You could see her pointed Adam's apple moving in her gaunt throat. Then, from that throat, came a pant-broken voice that sounded like the cawing of a crow.
1: "I'm taking this hair. I'm taking this woman's hair, too. Well, I thought I'd make a wig."
0: The servant was disappointed that the old woman's answer was so unexpectedly dull. Along with the disappointment, those old feelings of hatred and contempt came flooding back to him. And somehow he must have conveyed these feelings to the old woman. With the hair she had stolen from the corpse still clutched in one hand, she mumbled in a raspy, toadish voice,
1: "I see. Well, perhaps it is immoral to pull out the hairs of the dead, but these corpses up here, all of them, they are just the sort of people who wouldn't have minded. In fact, this woman whose hair I was just pulling out a moment ago, she used to cut snakes into 5-inch pieces, dry them, and go sell them at the camp of the Crown Prince's palace guard, saying it was dried fish. And if she hadn't died in the plague, she would probably still be going there now. And yet, the guards said this woman's dried fish tasted good, and they always bought it to go with their rice. I don't think what she did was immoral. If she hadn't done it, she would have starved to death. So she just did what she had to do. And this woman, who understood so well the things we have to do, would probably forgive me for what I'm doing to her, too."
0: The old woman said something along those lines. The servant put his sword back in its scabbard and rested his hands on his hilt while he listened to her story unsympathetically. Sure enough, while he listened, his right hand nursed the red pus-filled pimple on his cheek. As he was listening to her story, he felt the courage that he had lacked under the gate a few moments earlier building up inside him. It was leading him in the completely opposite direction of the courage he had when he climbed up the gate and grabbed the old woman. The servant was no longer debating whether to starve to death or become a thief. The way he felt now, the idea of starving to death was virtually unthinkable. "That's definitely true," the servant agreed derisively when she had finished speaking. He took a step forward and suddenly tore his right hand away from the pimple. Grabbing the woman by the scruff of the neck, he said to her in a biting tone, "Well then, you won't hold it against me if I try to steal your clothes. If I don't, you see, I too will starve." The servant deftly stripped the woman of her kimono. She tried to cling to his leg, but he kicked her violently onto the corpses. The entrance to the stairwell was a mere 5 paces away. In the blink of an eye, the servant ran down the steep staircase and into the darkness, carrying the dusky red kimono under his arm. For a while, the old woman lay there as if she were dead. But it was only a short time before she lifted her naked body off the corpses. Whimpering, she crawled over to the stairs by the light of her still-lit torch. She stuck her head into the stairwell door and looked down onto the bottom of the gate, her short white hair hanging upside down. But outside, there was only the pitch-black darkness of night. Where the servant went to, nobody knows.

You have just heard Rashomon by Ryunosuke Akutagawa. The reader was Michael Henroquin. 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

0: At a time when the Roman Empire was drawing its dying breath in Europe, there existed a large fortified city called Ujjain in India. It was ruled by the legendary King Vikramaditya and his wealthy elite. The city was located on the Sipa River and boasted advanced plumbing and draining systems to protect it from flooding, which did happen as the city was located on a plain. As you approached, the walls and towers of the great city would have loomed in the landscape. Only to the south were there a series of ridges and hills. It was a technologically advanced society. Artisans here created pottery, applying rotating wheels, and ovens were used for cooking. The most prominent sages associated with the kingdom's court were known as the Nine Gems, and the brightest among them was Kalidasa, a mysterious poet whose writing has cast a shadow over the millennia that followed. Yet almost nothing is known about his life. Now on historyradio.org, a reading of a text by the prominent scholar Arthur William Ryder on the life of Kalidasa, the Shakespeare of ancient India. The voice is that of a modern reader.
1: In central India, from east to west, stretches an unending chain of hills, the Vindhya Ranges. Of the rivers born in the valleys of these hills, the holy Kshipra, after the Triveni confluence, moves serenely towards the spot where, by one name or another, Ujjaini has always stood. Archaeological excavations reveal that in the days of its zenith, the city was spread over a vast area. In those days, Ujjaini was a city of fabulous riches, and in its markets were displayed the costliest of fabrics and glittering gems. But of all the gems that ever were in Ujjaini, the brightest was Kalidasa, the great classical poet and dramatist. And he, as a token of his love, sang of his beloved Ujjaini, and through the majesty of his poetry, paid homage to Mahakaleshwar.
2: Kalidasa, the Shakespeare of Ancient India, by Arthur W. Ryder.

0: Kalidasa probably lived in the 5th century of the Christian era. This date, approximate as it is, must yet be given with considerable hesitation and is by no means certain. No truly biographical data are preserved about the author, who nevertheless enjoyed a great popularity during his life and whom the Hindus have ever regarded as the greatest of Sanskrit poets. We are thus confronted with one of the remarkable problems of literary history, for our ignorance is not due to neglect of Kalidasa's writings on the part of his countrymen, but to their strange blindness in regard to the interest and importance of historic fact. No European nation can compare with India in critical devotion to its own literature. During a period to be reckoned not by centuries but by millenniums, there has been in India an unbroken line of savants unselfishly dedicated to the perpetuation and exegesis of the native masterpieces. Editions, recensions, commentaries abound. Poets have sought the exact phrase of appreciation for their predecessors. Yet when we seek to reconstruct the life of their greatest poet, we have no materials except certain tantalizing legends and such data as we can gather from the writings of a man who hardly mentions himself. One of these legends deserves to be recounted for its intrinsic interest, although it contains, so far as we can see, no grain of historic truth, and although it places Kalidasa in Benares, 500 miles distant from the only city in which we certainly know that he spent a part of his life. According to this account, Kalidasa was a Brahmin's child. At the age of 6 months, he was left an orphan and was adopted by an ox driver. He grew to manhood without formal education, yet with remarkable beauty and grace of manner. Now it happened that the princess of Benares was a blue stocking who rejected one suitor after another, among them her father's counselor, because they failed to reach her standard as scholars and poets. The rejected counselor planned a cruel revenge. He took the handsome ox driver from the street, gave him the garments of a savant and a retinue of learned doctors, then introduced him to the princess, after warning him that he was under no circumstances to open his lips. The princess was struck with his beauty and smitten to the depths of her pedantic soul by his obstinate silence, which seemed to her, as indeed it was, an evidence of profound wisdom. She desired to marry Kalidasa, and together they went to the temple. But no sooner was the ceremony performed than Kalidasa perceived an image of a bull. His early training was too much for him. The secret came out, and the bride was furious. But she relented in response to Kalidasa's entreaties and advised him to pray for learning and poetry to the goddess Kali. The prayer was granted. Education and poetical power descended miraculously to dwell with the young ox driver, who in gratitude assumed the name Kalidasa, servant of Kali. Feeling that he owed this happy change in his very nature to his princess, he swore that he would ever treat her as his teacher, with profound respect but without familiarity. This was more than the lady had bargained for. Her anger burst forth anew, and she cursed Kalidasa to meet his death at the hands of a woman. At a later date, the story continues, this curse was fulfilled. A certain king had written a half-stanza of verse and had offered a large reward to any poet who could worthily complete it. Kalidasa completed the stanza without difficulty, but a woman whom he loved discovered his lines and, greedy of the reward herself, killed him. Another legend represents Kalidasa as engaging in a pilgrimage to a shrine of Vishnu in southern India, in company with two other famous writers, Bhavabhuti and Dandin. Yet another pictures Bhavabhuti as a contemporary of Kalidasa and jealous of the less austere poet's reputation. These stories must be untrue, for it is certain that the three authors were not contemporary, yet they show a true instinct in the belief that genius seeks genius and is rarely isolated. This instinctive belief has been at work with the stories which connect Kalidasa with King Vikramaditya and the literary figures of his court. It has doubtless enlarged, perhaps partly falsified, the facts. Yet we cannot doubt that there is truth in this tradition, late though it be, and impossible though it may ever be to separate the actual from the fanciful. Here, then, we are on firmer ground. King Vikramaditya ruled in the city of Ujjain in west-central India. He was mighty both in war and in peace, winning a special glory by a decisive victory over the barbarians who pressed into India through the northern passes. Though it has not proved possible to identify this monarch with any of the known rulers, there can be no doubt that he existed and had the character attributed to him. The name Vikramaditya, Son of Valor, is probably not a proper name, but a title like Pharaoh or Tsar. No doubt Kalidasa intended to pay a tribute to his patron, the Son of Valor, in the very title of his play, Urvashi, Won by Valor. King Vikramaditya was a great patron of learning and of poetry. Ujjain, during his reign, was the most brilliant capital in the world, nor has it to this day lost all the luster shed upon it by that splendid court. Among the eminent men gathered there, nine were particularly distinguished, and these nine are known as the Nine Gems. Some of the Nine Gems were poets, others represented science, astronomy, medicine, lexicography. It is quite true that the details of this late tradition concerning the Nine Gems are open to suspicion, yet the central fact is not doubtful, that there was at this time and place a great quickening of the human mind, an artistic impulse creating works that cannot perish. Ujjain, in the days of Vikramaditya, stands worthily beside Athens, Rome, Florence, and London in their great centuries. Here is the substantial fact behind Max Müller's often ridiculed theory of the Renaissance of Sanskrit literature. It is quite false to suppose, as some appear to do, that this theory has been invalidated by the discovery of certain literary products which antedate Kalidasa. It might even be said that those rare and happy centuries that see a man as great as Homer or Virgil or Kalidasa or Shakespeare partake in that one man of a Renaissance. It is interesting to observe that the centuries of intellectual darkness in Europe have sometimes coincided with centuries of light in India. The Vedas were composed for the most part before Homer. Kalidasa and his contemporaries lived while Rome was tottering under barbarian assault. To the scanty and uncertain data of late traditions may be added some information about Kalidasa's life gathered from his own writings. He mentions his own name only in the prologues to his three plays, and here with a modesty that is charming indeed, yet tantalizing. One wishes for a portion of the communicativeness that characterizes some of the Indian poets. He speaks in the first person only once, in the verses introductory to his epic poem, The Dynasty of Raghu. Here also we feel his modesty, and here once more we are balked of details as to his life. We know from Kalidasa's writings that he spent at least a part of his life in the city of Ujjain. He refers to Ujjain more than once, and in a manner hardly possible to one who did not know and love the city. Especially in his poem, The Cloud Messenger, does he dwell upon the city's charms, and even bids the cloud make a detour in his long journey, lest he should miss making its acquaintance. We learn further that Kalidasa traveled widely in India. The fourth canto of the Dynasty of Raghu describes a tour about the whole of India and even into regions which are beyond the borders of a narrowly measured India. It is hard to believe that Kalidasa had not himself made such a grand tour. So much of truth there may be in the tradition which sends him on a pilgrimage to southern India. The 13th canto of the same epic and the Cloud Messenger also describe long journeys over India, for the most part through regions far from Ujjain. It is the mountains which impress him most deeply. His works are full of the Himalayas. Apart from his earliest drama and the slight poem called The Seasons, there is not one of them which is not fairly redolent of mountains. One, the birth of the war god, might be said to be all mountains. Nor was it only Himalayan grandeur and sublimity which attracted him, for, as a Hindu critic has acutely observed, he is the only Sanskrit poet who has described a certain flower that grows in Kashmir. The sea interested him less. To him, as to most Hindus, the ocean was a beautiful, terrible barrier, not a highway to adventure. The sea-belted earth, of which Kalidasa speaks, means to him the mainland of India. Another conclusion that may be certainly drawn from Kalidasa's writing is this, that he was a man of sound and rather extensive education. He was not indeed a prodigy of learning, like Bhavabhuti in his own country or Milton in England, yet no man could write as he did without hard and intelligent study. To begin with, he had a minutely accurate knowledge of the Sanskrit language, at a time when Sanskrit was to some extent an artificial tongue. Somewhat too much stress is often laid upon this point, as if the writers of the classical period in India were composing in a foreign language. Every writer, especially every poet, composing in any language, writes in what may be called a strange idiom. That is, he does not write as he talks. Yet it is true that the gap between written language and vernacular was wider in Kalidasa's day than it has often been. The Hindus themselves regard 12 years' study as requisite for the mastery of the chief of all sciences, the science of grammar. That Kalidasa had mastered this science, his works bear abundant witness. He likewise mastered the works on rhetoric and dramatic theory, subjects which Hindu savants have treated with great, if sometimes hair-splitting, ingenuity. The profound and subtle systems of philosophy were also possessed by Kalidasa, and he had some knowledge of astronomy and law. But it was not only in written books that Kalidasa was deeply read. Rarely has a man walked our earth who observed the phenomena of living nature as accurately as he, though his accuracy was, of course, that of the poet, not that of the scientist. Much is lost to us who grow up among other animals and plants, yet we can appreciate his bee-black hair, his Ashoka tree that sheds his blossoms in a rain of tears, his river wearing a somber veil of mist.
1: Although her reeds seem hands that clutch the dress to hide her charms, his picture of the day-blooming water lily at sunset. The water lily closes, but with wonderful reluctancy, as if it troubled her to shut her door of welcome to the bee.
0: The religion of any great poet is always a matter of interest, especially the religion of a Hindu poet. For the Hindus have ever been a deeply and creatively religious people. So far as we can judge, Kalidasa moved among the jarring sects with sympathy for all, fanaticism for none. The dedicatory prayers that introduce his dramas are addressed to Shiva. This is hardly more than a convention, for Shiva is the patron of literature. If one of his epics, The Birth of the War God, is distinctively Shivaistic, the other, The Dynasty of Raghu, is no less Vishnuite in tendency. If the hymn to Vishnu in The Dynasty of Raghu is an expression of Vedantic monism, the hymn to Brahma in The Birth of the War God gives equally clear expression to the rival dualism of the Sankhya system. Nor are the yoga doctrine and Buddhism left without sympathetic mention. We are therefore justified in concluding that Kalidasa was, in matters of religion, what William James would call healthy-minded, emphatically not a sick soul. There are certain other impressions of Kalidasa's life and personality which gradually become convictions in the mind of one who reads and rereads his poetry, though they are less easily susceptible of exact proof. One feels certain that he was physically handsome, and the handsome Hindu is a wonderfully fine type of manhood. One knows that he possessed a fascination for women, as they in turn fascinated him. One knows that children loved him. one becomes convinced that he never suffered any morbid, soul-shaking experience such as besetting religious doubt brings with it, or the pangs of despised love. That, on the contrary, he moved among men and women with a serene and godlike tread, neither self-indulgent nor ascetic, with mind and senses ever alert to every form of beauty. We know that his poetry was popular while he lived, and we cannot doubt that his personality was equally attractive, though it is probable that no contemporary knew the full measure of his greatness. For his nature was one of singular balance, equally at home in a splendid court and on a lonely mountain with men of high and of low degree. Such men are never fully appreciated during life. They continue to grow after they are dead. Kalidasa left 7 works which have come down to us, 3 dramas, 2 epics, 1 elegiac poem, and 1 descriptive poem. Many other works, including even an astronomical treatise, have been attributed to him. They are certainly not his. Perhaps there was more than one author who bore the name Kalidasa. Perhaps certain later writers were more concerned for their work than for personal fame. On the other hand, there is no reason to doubt that the 7 recognized works are in truth from Kalidasa's hand. The only one concerning which there is reasonable room for suspicion is the short poem descriptive of the seasons, and this is fortunately the least important of the 7. Nor is there evidence to show that any considerable poem has been lost, unless it be true that the concluding cantos of one of the epics have perished. We are thus in a fortunate position in reading Kalidasa. We have substantially all that he wrote, and run no risk of a

can fairly be compared to English blank verse. Classical Sanskrit verse, so far as structure is concerned, has much in common with familiar Greek and Latin forms. It makes no systematic use of rhyme. It depends for its rhythm not upon accent, but upon quantity. The natural medium of translation into English seems to me to be the rhymed stanza. In the present work, the rhymed stanza has been used with a consistency perhaps too rigid wherever the original is in verse. Kalidasa's three dramas bear the names Malavika and Agnimitra, Urvashi and Shakuntala. The two epics are The Dynasty of Raghu and The Birth of the War God. The elegiac poem is called The Cloud Messenger, and the descriptive poem is entitled The Seasons. It may be well to state briefly the more salient features of the Sanskrit genres to which these works belong. The drama proved in India, as in other countries, a congenial form to many of the most eminent poets. The Indian drama has a marked individuality, but stands nearer to the modern European theater than to that of ancient Greece, for the plays, with a very few exceptions, have no religious significance and deal with love between man and woman. Although tragic elements may be present, a tragic ending is forbidden. Indeed, nothing regarded as disagreeable, such as fighting or even kissing, is permitted on the stage. Here, Europe may perhaps learn a lesson in taste. Stage properties were few and simple, while particular care was lavished on the music. The female parts were played by women. The plays very rarely have long monologues, even the inevitable prologue being divided between two speakers, but a Hindu audience was tolerant of lyrical digression. It may be said, though the statement needs qualification in both directions, that the Indian dramas have less action and less individuality in the characters, but more poetical charm than the dramas of modern Europe. On the whole, Kalidasa was remarkably faithful to the ingenious but somewhat over-elaborate conventions of Indian dramaturgy. His first play, The Malavika and Agnimitra, is entirely conventional in plot. The Shakuntala is transfigured by the character of the heroine. The Urvashi, in spite of detailed beauty, marks a distinct decline. The Dynasty of Raghu and The Birth of the War God belong to a species of composition which it is not easy to name accurately. The Hindu name Kavya has been rendered by artificial epic, epopee savante, Kunstgedicht. It is best perhaps to use the term epic and to qualify the term by explanation. The Kavyas differ widely from the Mahabharata and the Ramayana, epics which resemble the Iliad and Odyssey less in outward form than in their character as truly national poems. The Kavya is a narrative poem written in a sophisticated age by a learned poet who possesses all the resources of an elaborate rhetoric and metric. The subject is drawn from time-honored mythology. The poem is divided into cantos, written not in blank verse, but in stanzas. Several stanza forms are commonly employed in the same poem, though not in the same canto, except that the concluding verses of a canto are not infrequently written in a meter of more compass than the remainder. I have called The Cloud Messenger an elegiac poem, though it would not perhaps meet the test of a rigid definition. The Hindus class it with The Dynasty of Raghu and The Birth of the War God as a kavya, but this classification simply evidences their embarrassment. In fact, Kalidasa created in The Cloud Messenger a new genre. The short descriptive poem called The Seasons has abundant analogues in other literatures and requires no comment. It is not possible to fix the chronology of Kalidasa's writings, yet we are not wholly in the dark. Malavika and Agnimitra was certainly his first drama, almost certainly his first work. It is a reasonable conjecture, though nothing more, that Urvashi was written late, when the poet's powers were waning. The introductory stanzas of The Dynasty of Raghu suggest that this epic was written before the birth of the war god, though the inference is far from certain. Again, it is reasonable to assume that the

0: great works on which Kalidasa's fame chiefly rests, Shakuntala, the Cloud Messenger, the Dynasty of Raghu, the first 8 cantos of The Birth of the War God, were composed when he was in the prime of manhood. But as to the succession of these 4 works, we can do little but guess. Kalidasa's glory depends primarily upon the quality of his work, yet would be much diminished if he had failed in bulk and variety. In India, more than would be the case in Europe, the extent of his writing is an indication of originality and power. For the poets of the classical period underwent an education that encouraged an exaggerated fastidiousness, and they wrote for a public meticulously critical. Thus, the great Bhavabhuti spent his life in constructing 3 dramas. Mighty spirit though he was, he yet suffers from the very scrupulosity of his labor. In this matter, as in others, Kalidasa preserves his intellectual balance and his spiritual initiative. What greatness of soul is required for this? Everyone knows who has ever had the misfortune to differ in opinion from an intellectual clique. Though Kalidasa has not been as widely appreciated in Europe as he deserves, he is the only Sanskrit poet who can properly be said to have been appreciated at all. Here he must struggle with the truly Himalayan barrier of language. Since there will never be many Europeans, even among the cultivated, who will find it possible to study the intricate Sanskrit language, there remains only one means of presentation. None knows the cruel inadequacy of poetical translation like the translator. He understands better than others can the significance of the position which Kalidasa has won in Europe. When Sir William Jones first translated the Shakuntala in 1789, his work was enthusiastically received in Europe, and most warmly, as was fitting, by the greatest living poet of Europe. Since that day, as is testified by new translations and by reprints of the old, there have been many thousands who have read at least one of Kalidasa's works. Other thousands have seen it on the stage in Europe and America. Plus, for something like 1,500 years, Kalidasa has been more widely read in India than any other author who wrote in Sanskrit. There have also been many attempts to express in words the secret of his abiding power. Such attempts can never be wholly successful, yet they are not without considerable interest. A later writer, speaking of Kalidasa and another poet, is more laconic in this alliterative line. Basso hasa, Kalidaso vilasa. Basa is mirth, Kalidasa is grace. These 2 critics see Kalidasa's grace, his sweetness, his delicate taste, without doing justice to the massive quality without which his poetry could not have survived.
1: Often Kalidas must have come to the ghat and watched the serene Kshipra go flowing by. Then as now, the ageless tortoises must have come to the steps and fed on the offerings left there by the pilgrims. And perhaps it was while sitting on one of the carts, watching the Ashadi clouds go racing by, that Kalidas was inspired to create his Meghdoot. And of a morning he too must have gone down steps such as these, and standing half immersed in the waters of the holy river, intoned mantras as is being done today. Since the days of Kalidas, Ujjaini has passed through many changes, but this has never changed. As before him, over the centuries, millions have stood likewise. Gone are the days of Ujjaini's glory. Forgotten are the days of Ujjaini's fabulous riches. But Ujjaini is not forgotten.

We now take you on a journey through the life of the Chilean poet, Pablo Neruda, in a documentary adapted by historyradio.org from a text published by UNESCO under a Creative Commons license. 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

0: I am here to tell the story. From the peace of the buffalo to the pummeled sands of the Land's End, in the accumulated spray of the Antarctic light.
1: Pablo Neruda.
2: Pablo Neruda has revealed many aspects of his life in diverse autobiographic writings, whether in prose or in verse, essentially in his Memorial de la Isla Negra and in his autobiographical volume, Confieso que he vivido, or I Confess that I have lived. Although the manuscript was interrupted by his death on 23rd September 1973, the book was published in March 1974, a few months after his death, giving us valuable information that sheds light on the life and work of the Chilean poet, diplomat, politician, playwright, and essayist who was one of the most emblematic intellectual symbols of the 20th century in Latin America. He was a fervent activist for social justice and democracy, and he actively opposed imperialism, concerned about the defense and recognition of Amerindian civilizations and dialogue between civilizations. A man of his time and place, Pablo Neruda adhered to the communist ideal during the Spanish Civil War, 1936 to 1939. This conviction was reinforced by his adhesion to the Communist Party, which seemed to him, under the imminent threat of the Cold War and the division of the world between East and West, to be the only bulwark capable of defending his country, his region, and the world against imperialist domination.
3: Viva el comunismo! ¡Valdrazo el comunismo! ¡Patria muerte! ¡Rodina el Ismer! ¡Meta vidim!
2: Confronted with the dramatic urgency of Cold War geopolitics, and despite the facts and revelations about the abuses suffered by that ideal, Neruda never abandoned his stance. Like a breath tinged with romanticism, it impregnated his eventful life as a traveller of the world, and so determined the political action that ran through his work, which was recognised very early on, and which brought together, under the sign of poetry and passion, and with extraordinary generosity, the characters of the Epicurean and the militant, the diplomat and the exile, the thinker and the man of action.

0: Pablo Neruda was born Ricardo Eliezer Neftali Reyes Basualto on 12 July 1904 in Parral, in the center of Chile, a place where the vine grows and there is wine in abundance. His mother, Rosa Basualto, died scarcely a month after his birth, and his father, José del Carmen Reyes Morales, abandoned the land in order to survive, leaving the country first for Argentina and finally finding work as a mechanic in Temuco, where he settled and later remarried Doña Trinidad, Candia Marverde, in 1906. The young boy developed a profound attachment towards her and later on dedicated the affectionate poem La Mamadre to the woman who loved the child as her own. The poet's childhood was spent under the volcanoes, near the glaciers, among the great lakes, the perfume, silence, interwoven foliage of the Chilean forest, in close proximity to nature with the backdrop of Temuco, a small town in south-central Chile and the regional capital of Araucania, an area bordering on Patagonia, the land of volcanoes and vast open spaces interspersed with huge lakes, sculpted into multitudes of bays and inlets, volcanoes topped with their cones of snow, glaciers with their icy brows, occasionally emerging from the forest, which was surprising in these extreme latitudes, and was an extraordinary haven for plant and animal life on the South Pacific coast, periodically threatened by the cataclysmic violence of earthquakes. The geological grandeur of the granite ranges provided an almost illusory landscape, which mirrored, in the mind of the future poet, the wounded grandeur of Amerindian history. Araucania is the ancient ancestral land of the Mapuche, or Araucanians, proud Amerindian warrior peoples, who for a long time resisted invasion attempts by the Inca, Spanish attempts at genocide, and even the Chilean government's brutality before falling victim to the violence of Araucania pacification operations in 1880. The young Pablo, imbued with the din of a huge heart, the palpitation of the universe, attended Temuco Boys' School until 1920, source of communication between his poetry and the most lonely land on the planet, where he was soothed by the music of Araucanian names. Passionate about reading, he wanted to affirm his poet's nature from childhood and went forward alone into the world of knowledge, lone sailor on the tumbling river of books. Author of Never-Ending Love Letters, he wrote that his first poems were fed by that communication, that revelation, that pact with space, which he later said, have never ceased to exist in my life.
1: Through precipitous tunnels of shady Venezuelan peacefulness, I search for you, my father, young warrior of darkness and copper, or you, nuptial plant, indomitable hair, Mother Cayman, metallic dove. I, Incan of the loam, touched the stone and said, who awaits me? And I closed my hand around a fistful of empty flint. Pablo Neruda.
0: In 1917, his first text, Enthusiasm and Perseverance, appeared in the Temuco newspaper La Mañana. In October 1920, having used various pseudonyms and with his head stuffed with books, dreams and poems that buzzed about like bees, he finally chose Neruda, baptizing himself by adopting the pseudonym from the Czech writer and romantic poet Jan Nepomuk Neruda, one of the most famous members of the School of May, and author of the renowned novel collection The Stories of Malastrana. Another theory claims he has chosen this pseudonym inspiring himself from the musician couple, formed by the violinist Norman Neruda and her companion and musical partner, Pablo de Sarasate. He won first prize at the Spring Festival, became president of Temuco's Literary Club, and at the same time wrote two unpublished works, The Strange Islands and The Pointless Fatigues. In 1921, while attending classes at Santiago's Teaching Institute in preparation of a professorship in French, he won first prize in a competition of the Chilean Students' Federation for his poem, The Festival Song, and began to give public readings of his work under the name Pablo Neruda, which was now being recognized in flourishing poetry circles, an activity he undertook with passion throughout his life. In August 1923, his first collection, Crepusculario, was published, followed by 20 Poemas de Amor y Una Canción Desesperada in 1924, appearing in the newspaper La Nación, together with a letter in which he explained his creative process, under the title Exegesis y Soledad, responding to two of his critics. In 1926, he published Galop Mort in Claridad, followed by Residencia en la Tierra, Quelques pages choisies d'Anatole France, and texts by Rana Maria Rilke that he translated into Spanish. Like any young Latin American intellectual, the young Neruda sought to discover the world. In fact, 1927 was a great turning point in his life, as he was appointed to a diplomatic mission ad honorem to Rangoon in Burma as Chilean consul in the hollow of a map. As he said with humor, referring to the curved part of the globe on which the civil servant first presented his destination to Neruda. Following a voyage of several months that took him for the first time to Buenos Aires, then to Europe, Lisbon, Madrid, and Paris, where he met César Vallejo, the young Peruvian poet, Neruda boarded ship in Marseille and crossed the Mediterranean en route for the Red Sea, Djibouti, Shanghai, and Tokyo. Rangoon was the first port of call in a series of postings in Asia in the course of his honorary consular work. Appointed consul in Colombo in 1928, he attended the Pan-Indian Congress in Calcutta in 1929, in which Gandhi took part, in an India he saw as a nation plunged into a struggle for its liberation. During this period of solitary exploration of Asian horizons that were unknown to him, he experienced the grievance of British and European colonization in Asia.
1: This terrible gulf separating the English colonizers from the vast Asian world has never been bridged. It has always been protected by an anti-human isolation, a total ignorance of local values and life.
2: Pablo Neruda.
0: Neruda, then working on Residencia en la Tierra, confirmed his vocation as a poet of love and women, as a cultivated, passionate, and liberated lover. He married for the first time and transferred to Ceylon, where he discovered the ravages wrought by cultural colonialism and its methods of deculturation. Those long periods in Asia inspired his solidarity with the people's struggle against alienation and domination. But he was not touched by the beliefs and spirituality of Eastern civilizations.
1: The East impresses me as a large, unfortunate human family. But I had no room in my consciousness for its rituals and gods. Pablo Neruda.
0: On his way back to Chile, he discovered the Pacific Coast countries, Panama and Colombia. In Peru, he went to Machu Picchu, where he visited the grand ruins of the Inca Empire, the sacred city, a jewel of Incan architecture and supreme expression of human achievement in harmony with the environment. He wrote that Machu Picchu is a journey to the serenity of the soul, to eternal merging with the cosmos, and that up there we sense our own frailty. From that journey to the indigenous and pre-Columbian roots of Hispano-American history came Alturas de Machu Picchu in 1945. Neruda decided to undertake the epic project of extending the Canto General de Chile into a Canto General that would embrace the whole of Latin America. From the onset of the Cold War, Neruda was forced to make an ideological choice. As he became progressively closer to the Chilean Communist Party, he was elected Senator of the Republic for the mining provinces of Tarapacá and Antofagasta, devoting himself to improving the harsh living conditions of the workers in the saltpeter mines. On the 8th of July 1945, he joined the Chilean Communist Party. As the Second World War drew to a close, Neruda strengthened his position as a politically committed poet whose influence radiated over the entire continent. On 28 December 1946, an administrative decision bestowed on him the legal name Pablo Neruda. At the start of the Cold War, the world was plunged into two separate antagonistic East-West blocs, with Latin America in the West's camp. Chile was directly threatened with American domination and was rapidly caught up in the Cold War as an experimental ground for the hardening ideological confrontation. On September 4, 1946, Gabriel González Videla is elected president of Chile with the support of the Communist Party and with Pablo Neruda as director of the electoral campaign. In April 1947, González Videla will describe Neruda as an equilibrist, adept of political tricks, breaks ties with the Communist Party, and declares it illegal. Neruda, the militant communist, took a stance, publishing in El Nacional de Caracas a provocative article, Carta Íntima a Millones de Hombres, Personal Letter to Millions of People. President González Videla took advantage of the situation to launch political action against the poet, who had made a strongly worded speech in the Senate, later published with the title Yo Acuso, in the tradition of Zola's J'accuse. The Supreme Court approved the decision to remove Neruda from the list of senators, while the courts ordered his arrest, making Neruda an international symbol supported by the communist bloc.

0: On 24th of February 1949, he covertly left Chile, crossing the Andes on horseback through the southern region he knew from his childhood. Thus began a life of political exile, with support from his dual commitment as poet and Communist Party member. On 25th of April, he attended the first Congress of the Supporters of Peace in Paris, where he was elected member of the World Council of Supporters of Peace. During his first trip to the Soviet Union, he attended the celebrations commemorating the 150th anniversary of Pushkin's birth and, together with Paul Elluard, received tributes from the Writers' Union in Moscow. Comrade Neruda visited Poland, Hungary, and Finland and returned to Mexico City, where he took part in the Latin American Congress of Supporters of Peace. With a delegation from the World Council of Supporters of Peace, he undertook the mission bestowed on him by Joliot Curie to meet Jawaharlal Nehru in New Delhi in order to win support for the peace movement of India, which had recently been decolonized, and where his poems were translated into Hindu, Urdu, and Bengali. He continued on to China to present the International Peace Prize to Sun Yat-sen.
1: "So all through my life I came and went, changing clothes and planets."
2: Pablo Neruda.

His prestige grew and he became one of the prominent worldwide figures of the communist intelligentsia, traveling all over Latin America and the world, giving recitals and lectures. With Picasso and other artists, he received the International Peace Prize for his poem Que despierte el leñador, Let the Woodcutter Awake. Popular editions of the Canto General were published in large numbers and in many countries: Mexico, USA, China, Czechoslovakia, Poland, the Soviet Union, Sweden, Romania, India, and Palestine. Neruda travelled on the Trans-Siberian as far as the People's Republic of Mongolia. In 1951, he gave recitals in Italy, where he decided to settle, until he learned that he could return to Chile following the fall of González Videla.

0: I want to live in a world with no excommunicates. I want to live in a world in which beings are only human, with no other title than that. No obsession with a rule, a word, a label. I want the huge majority, the only majority, everyone, to be able to speak, to read, to listen, to blossom.
1: Pablo Neruda.

0: He returned to the land of his birth where the Society of Chilean Writers and the Writers' Union hailed the Canto General, and in 1953, Neruda continued his commitment to the continent by organizing the Continental Congress of Culture, notably attended by Diego Rivera, Nicolas Guillén, and Jorge Amado, among other eminent figures of the American culture. On 20 December, he received the Stalin Peace Prize, and in July 1954, Odas Elementales and Las Uvas y el Viento were published. The poet Neruda's voice was heard in opposition to dictatorship and oppression, social and racial exclusion, and the destruction of the heritage of civilizations and communities by imperialism, whether it was the painful traces left by the genocides of the European conquest in the 15th century or 20th century, social exploitation, neocolonialism, or imperialism. An indefatigable lover, he settled with his companion Matilda Urrutia at La Chascona in 1955, one of his two residences, which can still be visited today, as it was converted into a museum and open to the public. Political activism and poetic creation were inseparable in the life of the poet and activist who was dedicated to writing lectures such as How I See My Work, working on the ever-important Memorial de Isla Negra, published in 1964, and translating Shakespeare's Romeo and Juliet into Spanish. He also took active part in political life by travelling throughout Chile. In 1960, he travelled around the Soviet Union, Poland, Bulgaria, Romania, and Czechoslovakia. On the 14th of December, the edition of Cien Sonetos de Amor, 100 Love Poems, was published by Editorial Losada. Appointed corresponding member of the Yale University Institute of Romance Languages, he learnt of the publication of the millionth copy of 20 Love Poems and A Song of Despair. While in Paris, Roger Caillois translated and wrote the preface for Alturas de Machu Picchu, which preceded the publication of Louis Aragon's Elegie a Pablo Neruda. In the communist nucleus, Neruda divided his time. He wrote Eating in Hungary, Comiendo en Hungaria, in Hungary, with Miguel Ángel Asturias, published simultaneously in 5 languages. He attended meetings and conferences of the Pen Club of New York, and recorded his poems at the Library of Congress in Washington. In the USSR, he was a member of the jury for the Lenin Prize awarded to Rafael Alberti. He talked about his memories and read his poems on radio broadcasts, and then he wrote his only play, Splendor and Death of Joaquin Murrieta, performed in 1967 by the University of Chile Theatre Institute in Santiago. On September 30, 1969, the Central Committee of the Chilean Communist Party nominated him as candidate for President of the Republic. However, as Salvador Allende had been nominated as sole candidate, Neruda withdrew his candidature and took an active part in the presidential campaign for Salvador Allende, who managed to unite the left. After Popular Unity's victory in 1970, Allende became president, and Neruda was appointed ambassador to Paris, while La Espada Encendida and Las Piedras del Cielo were published. On 21 October 1971, Neruda received the Nobel Prize for Literature, and on 28 October, he was elected to membership of the Executive Board at the UNESCO General Conference for a 4-year term. In May 1972, he began the final version of his memoirs. At the height of the Cold War, the ideological stranglehold was tightening around Salvador Allende's democratic regime, which was exposed to the twin obstacles of the big Chilean and international trust funds that together were financing the right-wing opposition, supported by the CIA. Neruda fought against the economic embargo imposed by the US in response to Allende's nationalization of the copper multinationals.
1: Vamos a firmar el proyecto destinado a modificar la Constitución.
2: Es posible cumplir con nuestra política. En vista a lo anterior, he resuelto enviar en la próxima semana al Congreso un proyecto de ley para estatizar el sistema bancario.
0: Pablo Neruda renounced his post as Chilean ambassador to France and returned home. In 1973, he published Encouragement to Nixonicide and In Praise of the Chilean Revolution, a book of political poetry that he contributed to the parliamentary elections campaign in March. He launched an appeal to intellectuals in Latin America and Europe to prevent civil war in Chile. On September 11, 1973, General Pinochet's military putsch overthrew the Popular Unity government. President Salvador Allende died, and a dictatorship and violent repression were installed. On September 23, 1973, Pablo Neruda, ill, exhausted, and saddened by the recent events, passed away in the Santa Maria Clinic in Santiago de Chile. His funeral took place with the army in attendance. The crowd sang, witnesses to the subversive power of poetry, transcending death. International public opinion was outraged to discover that his houses in Valparaiso and Santiago, where his body had lain, were looted and damaged. On December 28, 1973, the first posthumous collection was published, The Sea and the Bells, and on March 23, 1974, his memoirs, collated by his widow Matilde Urrutia and Miguel Otero Silva, appeared with the title Confieso que he vivido, I confess I have lived.

0: We, the wandering poets, explored the world. At every door life received us, we took part in the earthly struggle. What was our victory? A book full of human touches. Pablo Neruda.
1: You have just heard a documentary on the life of the Nobel Prize-winning poet, Pablo Neruda. The documentary was adapted from a text published by UNESCO under a Creative Commons license. 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

beer cans and an occasional joint passed among the rows of the auditorium as Thompson, 40 minutes late and looking more like a lanky tourist than a radical journalist, poked across the stage to the podium. Slouching there, Thompson began, "I have no speech, nothing to say. I feel like a piece of meat," referring to his marketing by his lecture agency. Having tossed aside the index cards on which were written questions, Thompson received few serious oral questions from the audience. "What I'd really like to be in is an argument," he said. When a baby cried, Thompson mumbled, "That's the most coherent fucking thing I've heard all night." In most cases, serious questions and Thompson's responses to them were inaudible or incoherent. Visibly put off by the belligerent Duke audience, whom he repeatedly referred to as beer hippies, Thompson was most relaxed and clear when talking about Richard Nixon. "Nobody's beaten him as bad as he deserves," Thompson emphasized. "And nobody really comprehends how evil he is. The real horror of it all is that he reflects the rot in all of us. Hell, we elected him. The bastard won by the greatest majority since George Washington." Thompson then urged the audience to go out and vote. Maintaining that the 1968 Democratic Convention in Chicago kicked off an era, Thompson recalled somewhat disjointedly that before going there, he took along his motorcycle helmet left over from his Hell's Angels days. In the 60s, he rode with the Angels in order to research a book on the group. "After I got there, I found out why I had brought it with me," he said. During the 40-minute encounter, he was asked to leave at about 9:30. Thompson commented briefly on other subjects. The 1976 Democratic presidential candidate, Mondale. Terry Sanford's possibly candidacy. "I hope not." Gary Hart, the Democratic candidate for Senate in Colorado. "He'll win, but he's a sellout." England, a coal mine in the Atlantic, next to a potato farm. When asked a serious but largely inaudible question concerning the rise of consumer politics, Thompson yanked the shotgun-style microphone around the podium, attempting to focus it in the direction of the questioner, a good 25 yards away. "Violence is always sort of a self-satisfying thing," he added. It was at this point, reportedly, that the union people began to seriously consider pulling Thompson from the stage. Asked by someone whether the Rockefeller family was encouraging cannibalism in South America, an incredulous Thompson tossed up the remainder of his wild turkey onto the velvet curtain behind him and scattered the rest of his unused index cards. Amidst jeering and confusion, union program advisor Linda Simmons escorted Thompson off stage. Afterwards, Thompson talked for an hour with about 100 students in the garden behind Page Auditorium. Post-mortems on Thompson's abbreviated Duke debut varied. One rather inebriated disciple was overheard saying, "I thought it was great anyway. Just great." But another student remarked, "I'm totally embarrassed for everyone." A third student commented, "This was fantastic. Guerrilla theater, theater of the absurd, all in one night. Good times at Duke."

0: After the end of the Second World War, the shock of the atom bomb left the world divided between pride in progress and despair over its consequences. In 1945, George Orwell published an article in which he correctly predicted what later became known as mutually assured destruction. Now, on historyradio.org, we present a reading of that article. The voice is that of a modern reader.
1: Operation Crossroads has begun. Secretary Forrestal tensely watches the atom plane's approach to Bikini and the fateful $70 million test. On this bombardier rests, in large degree, success or failure. Crew members are tense. Signal start. Every eye in the observation fleet is trained on Dave's dream. The bombardier's supreme test is at hand as the bomb bay doors open. To protect their eyes against the flash which blotted out the morning sun, men are adequately prepared as HR approaches. Even with these goggles, they saw a stab of light as brilliant as lightning, while those without goggles turned their backs and shielded their eyes with their arms. The bomb is away. It's falling. The seconds tick away.

0: Considering how likely we all are to be blown to pieces by it within the next 5 years, the atomic bomb has not roused so much discussion as might have been expected. The newspapers have published numerous diagrams not very helpful to the average man of protons and neutrons doing their stuff, and there has been much reiteration of the useless statement that the bomb ought to be put under international control. But curiously little has been said, at any rate in print, about the question that is of the most urgent interest to all of us, namely, how difficult are these things to manufacture? Such information as we, that is the big public, possesses on this subject has come to us in a rather indirect way, apropos President Truman's decision not to hand over certain secrets to the USSR. Some months ago, when the bomb was still only a rumor, there was a widespread belief that the splitting of the atom was merely a problem for the physicists, and when they had solved it, a new and devastating weapon would be within the reach of almost everybody. At any moment, so the rumor went, some lonely lunatic in a laboratory might blow civilization to smithereens as easily as touching off a fireworks. Had that been true, the whole trend of history would have been abruptly altered. The distinction between great states and small states would have been wiped out, and the power of the states over the individual would have been greatly weakened. However, it appears from President Truman's remark and various comments that we have made on them that the bomb is fantastically expensive and its manufacture demands an enormous industrial effort, such as only 3 or 4 countries in the world are capable of making. This point is of cardinal importance because it may mean that the discovery of the atom bomb, so far as reversing history, will simply intensify the trends which have been apparent for a dozen years past. It is a commonplace that the history of civilization is largely the history of weapons. In particular, that the connection between the discovery of gunpowder and the overthrow of feudalism by the bourgeoisie has been pointed out over and over again. Although I have no doubt exceptions can be brought forward, I think the following rule would be found generally true. That ages in which the dominant weapon is expensive or difficult to make will tend to be ages of despotism, whereas when the dominant weapon is cheap and simple, the common people have a chance. Thus, for example, tanks, battleships, and bombing planes are inherently tyrannical weapons, while rifles, muskets, longbows, and hand grenades are inherently democratic weapons. A complex weapon makes the stronger stronger, while a simple weapon, so long as there is no answer to it, gives claws to the weak. The great age of democracy and of national self-determination was the age of the musket and the rifle. After the invention of the flintlock and before the invention of the percussion cap, the musket was a fairly efficient weapon, and at the same time so simple that it could be produced almost anywhere. Its combination of qualities made possible the success of the American and French revolutions and made a popular insurrection a more serious business than it would have been in our own day. After the musket came the breech-loading rifle. This was a comparatively complex thing, but it could still be produced in scores of countries, and it was cheap, easily smuggled, and economical of ammunition. Even the most backward nation could always get hold of rifles from one source or another, so that the Boers, burglars, Abyssinians, Moroccans, even Tibetans, could put up a fight for their independence, sometimes with success. But thereafter, every development in military technique has favored the state against the individual, and the industrialized country against the backward one. There are fewer and fewer foci of power. Already in 1939, there were only 5 states capable of waging war on a grand scale, and now there are only 3, ultimately perhaps only 2. This trend has been obvious for years, and was pointed out by a few observers even before 1914. The one thing that might reverse it is the discovery of a weapon, or to put it more broadly, of a method of fighting, not dependent on huge concentrations of industrial plant. From various symptoms, one can infer that the Russians do not yet possess the secret of making the atom bomb. On the other, the consensus of opinion seems to be that they will possess it within a few years. So we have before us the prospect of 2 or 3 monstrous superstates, each possessed of a weapon by which millions of people can be wiped out in a few seconds, dividing the world between them. It has been rather hastily assumed that this means bigger and bloodier wars, and perhaps an actual end to the machine civilization. But suppose, and really this is the likeliest development, that the surviving great nation make a tacit agreement never to use the atom bomb against one another. Suppose they only use it or treat of it against people who are unable to retaliate. In that case, we are back where we were before, the only difference being that power is concentrated in still fewer hands and that the outlook for subject people and oppressed classes is still more hopeless. When James Burnham wrote The Managerial Revolution, it seemed probable to many Americans that the Germans would win the European end of the war, and it was therefore natural to assume that Germany, and not Russia, would dominate the Eurasian landmass, while Japan would remain master of the East Asia. This was a miscalculation, but it does not affect the main argument, for Burnham's geographical picture of the New World has turned out to be correct. More and more obviously, the surface of the Earth is being parceled off into three great empires, each self-contained and cut off from contact with the outer world, and each ruled, under one disguise or another, by a self-elected oligarchy. The haggling as to where these frontiers are to be drawn is still going on, and will continue for some years, and a third of the three superstates, East Asia, dominated by China, is still potential rather than actual. But the general drift is unmistakable, and every scientific discovery of recent years has accelerated it. We were once told that the aeroplane had abolished frontiers. Actually, it's only since the aeroplane became a serious weapon that frontiers had become definitely impassable. The radio was once expected to promote international understanding and cooperation. It has turned out to be a means of insulating one nation from another. The atom bomb may complete the process by robbing the exploited classes and peoples of all power to revolt, and at the same time putting the possessors of the bomb on a basis of military equality. Unable to conquer one another, they are likely to continue ruling the world between them, and it is difficult to see how the balance can be upset except by slow and unpredictable demographic changes. For 40 or 50 years past, Mr. H.G. Wells and others have been warning us that man is in danger of destroying himself with his own weapons, leaving the ants or some other gregarious species to take over. Anyone who has seen the ruined cities of Germany will find this notion at least thinkable. Nevertheless, looking at the world as a whole, the drift for many decades had not been towards anarchy, but towards reimposition of slavery. We may be heading not for a general breakdown, but for an epoch as horribly stable as the slave empires of antiquity. James Burnham's theory has been much discussed, but few people have yet considered its ideological implication. That is, the kind of worldview, the kind of beliefs, and the social structure that would probably prevail in a state which was at once unconquerable and in a permanent state of cold war with its neighbors. Had the atomic bomb turned out to be something as cheap and easily manufactured as a bicycle or alarm clock, it might well have plunged us back into barbarism. But it might, on the other hand, have meant the end of national sovereignty and of the highly centralized police state. If, as seems to be the case, it is a rare and costly object, as difficult to produce as a battleship, it is likelier to put an end to large-scale wars at the cost of prolonging indefinitely a peace that is no peace.
1: First we got the bomb, and that was good, 'cause we love peace and motherhood. Then Russia got the bomb, but that's okay, 'cause the balance of power's maintained that way. Who's next?

out for at least 5 years. Who's next? Then Indonesia claimed that they were gonna get one any day. South Africa wants two. That's right. One for the black and one for the white. Who's next?

better get a bomb. Who's next? A Luxembourg is next to go, and who knows, maybe Monaco.

You have just heard a reading of George Orwell's 1945 article, You and the Atom Bomb. The voice was that of a modern reader. The song at the end of the program was Tom Lehrer's Who's Next, from 1965. 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

Many millions of Vietnamese lost their lives during the country's long struggle for independence against Japanese, French and American invaders. Yet, the media narrative is dominated by the sufferings of American soldiers. To remedy this imbalance, HistoryRadio.org now presents a reading of a short story by Nam Cao, a Vietnamese writer who died in 1951. This story, entitled Eyes, was translated by Quan Mon Ha, and published in 2013 in the Asian Journal of Literature, Culture, and Society, an open-access journal. It provides us with a slightly didactic, but realistic portrayal of the Vietnamese revolutionaries.

A young man from the village pointed me to a small brick gate and said, "Right here, Mr. Hong lives here." I tapped his shoulder and said, "Thanks, I'll drop by your house later." When I was about to enter the gate, he interrupted, "Hold on. Let me call Mr. Hong to chain the dog first. It's big and mean." I watched the young man closely. I remembered my previous visits to Hong's home in Hanoi. After ringing the house bell, I always waited for Hong himself to grab the leather collar of his huge dog, a Western-bred German Shepherd. Only after Huang had ducked its head under a staircase did I have the courage to walk behind its tail and step into the living room. I was very fearful of that aggressive German Shepherd. On one of my visits, I didn't find Huang holding the dog as usual, and he told me sadly that the dog had died. Although I expressed my sympathy, I actually felt relief at the news. His dog had died during the time of famine. In the year 2000, our descendants probably still will be talking about that period of great scarcity, making listeners shudder. The dog did not die because of Hong's inability to provide it with enough beef every day. Hong was a writer, but also a smart dealer on the black market. When we visited him, we looked like skeletons holding unsellable manuscripts, but Hong always looked comfortably well off, and his dog didn't have to suffer a day without a meal. Although human corpses were ubiquitous in the town, the dog

How interesting. I smiled. The young villager, without knowing why I was smiling, grinned. As he yelled out Hong's name, I heard sounds of tiny wooden clogs from the feet of someone sweeping the brickyard swiftly. A little boy in his black beret and gray sweater answered the gate. His black eyes stared at me. Ngu, Huang's son, excitedly cried out, without remembering to greet me, "Daddy, it's Mr. Doe, Mr. Doe." He then quickly went back into the house. "What's going on? What's the matter?" Huang's voice was both deep and blusterous as he questioned his son. He always used that outlandish tone whenever he talked to his child. The youngster mumbled something unintelligible. Then I heard Mrs. Huang's voice. "Ngu, chain the dog. Chain it immediately to the pillar over there." Huang stepped out slowly and heavily because his body was so round. As he was walking, his arms were so enormous that the flesh under them protruded, making his arms appear abnormally short. Previously in Hanoi, his heavy physique had made him look steady and stately in his formal Western suits. Now his fat body was very noticeable, under his light blue clothes, covered by a white sweater, worn so tightly over his upper body that he could hardly breathe. He remained behind the gate, extending one of his corpulent hands toward me, leaning his head back and opening his mouth slightly, a gesture of someone in great surprise or joy. I suddenly noticed a change on his round, fleshy face. He had grown a horseshoe-shaped mustache that looked like a small brush. Speechless for a while, he afterwards started to mumble in his throat, "Oh my gosh, welcome! It's such an honor!" He then turned his head and said to his wife, "My dear, it's Mr. Doe. He has traveled such a long distance to visit us." Mrs. Hong ran toward the gate while still fastening the last button of her aodai, which was donned in a rush to greet the guest. She gave a warm welcome. "We've been looking forward to meeting you again. When I heard my son, I thought he must have mistaken you for someone else, for someone who lived just 15 or 20 kilometers away." After he shook my hand, Huang gently pushed me forward. His wife quickly ran into the house to arrange some chairs. Why did they welcome me with such unusual hospitality? I began to doubt my negative feelings about Huang, which I had developed since the end of the revolution, when Huang suddenly began to treat me almost as a stranger. I had tried to visit him a few times to see if he had changed his opinions about crucial twists and turns in our nation's history, but he had never been home. His door had always been locked. His little boy had looked through a small hole on the door, first asking for my name carefully, and then returning later to inform me of his father's absence. As a result, I became skeptical after a few visits. On my last visit, I heard Huang's and his wife's voices even before I rang the doorbell, but his little son insisted that his parents had left for their farm in the countryside the night before. Undeniably, Huang didn't want to see me. I didn't know why, but since then, I stopped visiting. Once we met in the street by accident, we coldly shook hands as a courtesy, said hello quickly, then went our separate ways. I was becoming aware of Huang's idiosyncrasies, especially when he turned all of a sudden into a complete stranger, for reasons only he himself knew. Sometimes, his attitude toward friends changed, because a friend's literary work received positive comments from a critic, and its author had, in the past, criticized Huang's work. Sometimes the change required no real conflict. One could be very close to Huang when one was merely a regional author who only contributed some works to be published in Hanoi magazines, but if one relocated to the capital and started to socialize with other writers, one would no longer be Huang's friend. Huang probably knew that he had become anathema in the Hanoi literary community. Personally, I never understood why so many people despised him until he treated me as a stranger. I later gained a better understanding of Huang. When the Allies assisted the Vietnamese in disarming the Japanese, some prostitutes took off their Western dresses and put on Chinese clothes. I didn't know on whom my friend Huang relied, but he published a daily newspaper to denounce that sort of thing. He ranted against many people at first, then even against his former friends, who were generally kind and who had not bothered him themselves, because the presence of their names on major National Liberation Front newspapers upset him. Out of outrage, he referred to them disparagingly as impecunious proletarian writers whose lives suddenly changed for the better thanks to blessings earned from tending their ancestors' graves. He accused them of depriving people of the opportunity of advancement.

punishment in order selfishly to enrich their own lives. I smirked, not because I felt uneasy with his harsh condemnations, but because I couldn't believe that there were still any Vietnamese authors using their writings to gain such underhanded, ignoble ends. But Hoang would not change. I had thought that there were no longer any vestiges of true friendship between us, so why was he being so joyful at this rendezvous with me? Had the passage of time actually allowed him to change? Or had our nation's heroic revolution re-educated him? In all honesty, I was moved when he said, "There is not a single day that we don't mention your name. Once I was reading a neighbor's newspaper and saw your writing, so I assumed that you had been assigned to do propaganda work in this province. When an official visited our village, I asked him to deliver a letter to you. I relied on chance because I wasn't sure if my letter ever would reach you. Now, we're able to meet again. You don't look like a strong man. So how could you walk for such a long distance? How could you find this village? When I first moved here, I would get lost if I was even 20 steps from my house. There are so many narrow pathways around here, and they all look the same to me. Sometimes I was only coming home from the field, and I still got lost." Hong's current home was a quite clean, spacious, traditional three-section house, with a big front porch, a brick yard, and flowering vine-covered walls. There was a pretty green vegetable garden. Fortunately, his entire family lived together here under one roof. The actual owner of the house was a merchant from Hanoi, who had depended on Hoang and his wife's finances and clients. Now was the appropriate time for him to reciprocate out of gratitude. The merchant had moved to his own father's house next door and authorized Hoang to use this house as he pleased. Hoang told me that, then continued, "I don't know how our lives would be if we hadn't been able to use his house. I see many relocated people struggling miserably. Can you imagine this? A relocated older brother moved into his younger brother's home, but then was forced to move out into a cottage in the garden when the older brother's wife gave birth." "Let me remind you," I replied, "that villagers here stick with their traditional customs to avoid bad luck." "I know," he responded, with an angry and disapproving tone. "I know that, but who would care in that situation? That's not yet the whole story. Although the older brother is living a life of poverty, his younger brother not only shows no compassion but also derides him, referring constantly to the comfort and extravagance of his older brother's previous life. For example, he'll say, 'When your business was going well, I told you to send me money to purchase land in the countryside, but you stubbornly said that you didn't need it because you wanted to buy houses in the city. Why don't you go back to your city houses?' So awful. You see, but only rarely do any of us have to experience such a terrible time in our history. Who could resist a luxurious life when one is wealthy? How many people would work as hard as water buffaloes, gladly live in a slum, and never dare to spend money on good food or clothes in order to save money to buy land and rice paddies, as the younger brother did?" Mrs. Hoang joined the conversation. "Many people caused us to worry. Perhaps 90 out of 100 people believed that the French would not have dared to go to war with us. I once naively believed that we had evacuated our home after the government issued its decree, just to scare them. Then all of a sudden, the war broke out. We could run, but how could we take our valuables with us? Fortunately, we were able to take some money, and we had some goods stored at our suburban farm. With luck, we can survive for another year. Then, once everything is spent and gone, we will suffer. I'm afraid that people will deride us. That's why we don't dare to eat a chicken now, although we can afford it, because people would find out and mock us later. They're very mean-spirited here, you know." Hoang smiled and said, "I have no idea how they still have time to be so nosy and inquisitive when they're supposed to be quite busy. If you killed a chicken today, the whole village would know about it tomorrow. Although you have just arrived, I have seen some people trying to figure out who you are. I am certain that the news of your visit today will spread throughout the village tomorrow. They will discuss your name, your age, your physique, how many moles you have on your face, how many holes you have in your left pant leg." I smiled and explained to Hoang, "Nowadays, they need to pay attention to all strange visitors to the village. Definitely, those who have tried to ask about me out there are responsible members of the self-defense force." "Ah, those self-defense folks. They are both stupid and ridiculous.
They believe that a woman who appears pregnant must be hiding a grenade in her pajamas. It takes them at least 15 minutes to peruse a small document, but they ask any passerby to present identification. They stop and question anyone leaving the village. When one returns, they question again and again. If you yourself just left the village and realized that you had forgotten your hat at my house and came back to get it, they would stop you first before they let you re-enter the village. Then when you left, they would interrogate you again. It seems to me that they take great pleasure in inquiring about identification papers. He gave a muffled laugh and looked me over from head to toe, asking, "You have lived in the countryside, and you must understand these people's peculiarities very well. Why don't you explain their silly behavior to me? I actually had lived only in Hanoi, so I knew of these folks only through your short stories. Now that I am living among them, I can't stand them. I just can't stand them." Huang's disdain became more obvious as his lips pouted and his nose shrank, as if he had smelled a rotten corpse. He and his wife excitedly took turns ridiculing these country people. He said, for instance, that today's country youngsters and women have become quite ludicrous. They're all stupid, rude, selfish, greedy, and stingy. There is no mutual kindness between fathers and their children, or among siblings. These country folks can't even spell Vietnamese words correctly, but they love to discuss politics. Whenever they open their mouths, all you hear are propositions, petitions, criticisms, admonitions, and terms like colonial fascism, reactionism, socialism, democracy, and even new democracy. If these folks apprehend a stranger, that person should entertain no thought of escape. They will subject him to propagandizing for hours. They think, no doubt, that people relocated from Hanoi, like Huang and his wife, must hold regressive opinions and be unenlightened. Therefore, these folks wouldn't waste any opportunity to do their duty as propagandists. But how should they propagandize? Huang glowered and continued, "Let me tell you this story. You probably will think I am making it up, but if there is any fabrication, may God kill me. Once I went to the town market. Although I had asked for directions carefully, I forgot them when I reached a three-way intersection and didn't know which direction to take. I stood there, awaiting a passerby. After quite a while, there came a young lanky man carrying bamboo limbs on his shoulders. I greeted him and asked, 'Please show me which road leads to the town market.' He, without saying a word, stared at me, as if I were an alien from Mars. This signaled that I first should present to him my identification paper. Then he responded, 'Go that way, until you see a huge banyan tree. Then make a right, go for a short distance, make a left, pass a field, and follow the path leading to the Enjo village. Go around the village shrine, turn right, and the market is not too far from there.' Something like that. I can't remember the exact details. All I knew was that his directions were complicated. So many left and right turns that confused me. Then he told me, 'Wait right here until you see a peddler, and just follow him.' I thought his last suggestion was sensible. He smiled and said, 'Goodbye. Excuse me. I have to go now. I am in a rush. I have to take this bamboo to the upper hamlet for security purposes, to stop the enemy's advanced mobilized unit. Our long war is divided into three stages: defense, active resistance, and counteroffensive. The defense stage means—' He then explained to me what it was, as he had learned his lines by heart. His explanation was about 5 pages long. Mrs. Huang laughed out loud. I smiled, but I was not quite pleased. Huang noticed this and vowed again, 'May God strike me dead if I'm making it up.' At that moment, I was so surprised that I couldn't laugh, and I didn't dare to anyway, because the man could have injured me. Since then, I've told my wife to lock the gate, and we will just stay here." I smiled reluctantly. What I wanted to tell Huang was never said. Huang never would listen to me, because to him I was merely another insignificant propaganda official. Even if I were able to talk him into doing what I was doing, carrying a rucksack and traveling to different villages in order to gain a better understanding of the countryside and its people, it would be useless anyway. All Huang could see in the incident that he recounted was that young man who was carrying bamboo joyfully, but Huang failed to realize the young man's purpose for the bamboo: to stop the enemy. The young man had explained the three stages like a parrot,
so Hong saw only the young man's uncouth behavior without perceiving the noble cause behind his explanation. If Hong were to maintain that perspective about life, the more he traveled and observed, the more bitter and upset he would become. I was aware of this. In Hong's eyes as a writer, I was merely an inexperienced novice. That's why I dared not share with him my opinions. I hesitated but made some conciliatory comments. Lots of things are unusual. Country people always remain a mystery to us. I have lived among them. I used to get upset because the majority of them were uneducated, fearful, cowardly, and submissive. I became very skeptical when people talked about the strength of the people. Our country's population consists primarily of peasants who never would be able to make a revolution. The times when Le Loi and Quang Trung ruled were long gone and would never return. However, I was flabbergasted when the counteroffensive occurred. Surprisingly, it is these peasants who are the enthusiastic revolutionaries. I have joined them in their attacks on state office buildings. I have interacted with them in the South Central Front. Lots of men with blackened teeth and big eyes even mispronounced the word grenade, calling it gridate, and sang the song Go Fight like a tired chant. But when they fight, they're very brave and courageous. They set their families and properties aside. If you meet them, you will be astonished. It is these folks that make the revolution, while a few months ago, they might have been too timid to react to the soldiers' flirtatious behavior toward their wives, only grumbling a few curse words after walking away. Then they would go home and vent all of their anger on their wives' cheeks. Huang smirked sardonically. But you can't deny that their behavior is silly. I've seen some men in the self-defense force, or even some national soldiers playing with guns or grenades, which easily could take away someone's life. Some can't even hold a gun properly and don't know how to use it. That's where our country stands. If the defenders have never touched a gun in their lives, how can they shoot? But they can learn as they go into the war. Let them fight the Westerners. But the most dangerous part is that they are appointed as officials in this association, or that organization. For example, the president of my district in Hanoi had been, before the war, a pig's blood soup seller, so he can make pig's blood soup. But how can you expect him to administer a district? The president of my village here, after looking at my wife's identification, read her name as Nguyen Thuc Hien, and he insisted that she had borrowed her identification from a male. According to him, all women must bear the middle name Thi. Mrs. Hong laughed so hard that she started to cough, and tears came to her eyes. She wiped them with a handkerchief, shook her head, and said to me, "If you lived here, you would laugh every day." Ironically, the village president insisted that my husband teach literacy classes or help with propaganda. Huang joined in. I have nothing to do, and sometimes get bored. But how could I work with those people? So, I have to accept being labeled as reactionary. To change the topic, I asked, since you have so much free time, have you written anything interesting? Not yet, because I don't even have a proper desk. But eventually, we need to write something for the next generation. If we have talent, we might even write something better than Vu Trong Feng's dumb luck. If Feng were still alive, he might be surprised. After early dinner, about 4 p.m., Huang invited me to accompany him and his wife to visit some friends who had relocated here from the cities. There was a retired village guard, a former teacher who was fired because he had raped a student, and an old judge who used to deal with legal issues and bribery. Huang disliked them because they knew nothing about literature. They were only good at playing cards. Talking with them was boring, but if Hong did not socialize with them, he would have no one with whom to spend time. He said that to me as we were walking together, and he talked quietly to me about the evil, the stupidity, and the ludicrousness of each person, while we walked slowly, waiting for Mrs. Hong. Mrs. Hong walked fast to catch up with us. Her cheeks had become flushed from being near the kitchen fires. She apologized and said, "I just wanted to take a look at the pot of simmering sweet potatoes, so that we'll have some to eat later. There are no delicacies in this village, but something to eat for fun is always available. During your visit, I'll buy some large sugarcane stalks tomorrow and soak them in grapefruit juice to scent them. They taste really good." When we reached a big brick gate covered with vines, Huang rang the bell. A little boy answered the gate and greeted him respectfully. "Yes, sir." "Is Mr. Pham home?" "He has gone to the teacher's house, sir." "Really?
I heard that the teacher was here all morning. No, sir, he didn't come here this morning. We turned back and followed a few zigzag paths. We reached another vine-covered brick gate. A nursemaid holding a baby was standing at the gate. She greeted us. Good evening, sirs. Good evening, madam. Is the teacher home? No, sir. He has gone to the village guard's house. I was told earlier that the village guard was here. No, sir. That isn't true. Huang turned back. After a few steps, he said to his wife, They must be playing cards again. Mrs. Yenqi, I bet, isn't home either, is she? She is addicted to the game. They must be gathered either here or at Mr. Pham's home, and have posted someone to attend the gate. On this, Mrs. Hong said nothing. Hong tapped my shoulder and said, Isn't that sad? Those educated people are all like that, while the common folks... Well, you already know. It was only by coincidence that Hong moved here and lived among these unscrupulous members of the educated class. Why didn't he become a soldier, or participate in propaganda plays, or join other cultural revolutionary groups and learn how students and officers volunteering for the military, how doctors working in research institutions or military hospitals, and how his friends, other writers and artists, were engaging themselves in the lives of the common people, to learn from and teach these working country people while gaining inspiration for their art? I gave a slight smile. Listening to you disappoints me. So do you think our revolution eventually will fail? He answered my question immediately. Yes, I do. I've lost hope. If you observe carefully, you will see. However, I haven't lost all hope because I still have trust in Uncle Ho. Both the August Revolution and the current war rely on a talented leader. How Ho Chi Minh can save a country defines his talents, but it will be extremely difficult for him to save our country, especially in this situation. You see, the representative of the liberation of France, the fourth greatest nation, was Charles de Gaulle. I mentioned a few names in the liberation of France who were even more important than Charles de Gaulle. Hong shook his head and said, Even they can't compare to Ho Chi Minh. He continued, Uncle Ho has done many things so admirably. Even if our people were worthless, Uncle Ho could manage situations to help our country gain its independence. For instance, the convention preliminaire of June 3rd caused the Americans to realize that they couldn't deceive him. The French are nobody. If the French hadn't been urged on by the Americans, the French would not have dared to violate the convention preliminaire of June 3rd. The French should have been satisfied with the concessions they received and treasured them. After eating the sweet potatoes and drinking several cups of tea, I went to bed. Huang was afraid that I wouldn't be able to sit and talk after having walked 10 kilometers and having conversed with him since I arrived. Although I wasn't really sleepy, it felt good to lie under a thick blanket inside a mosquito net. Two twin beds were placed in parallel with a narrow aisle between them. The net was bleached white. Just looking at them made me feel comfortable. Huang and I went to bed first. A pack of cigarettes and a box of matches next to an ashtray were placed on the head of the bed. I wore my street clothes to bed and was concerned that some bugs might jump from my shirt and infect the fresh-scented blanket. Oftentimes, I shared my own blanket with workers in a printing plant, and I could not guarantee I didn't have their bugs on my body. Mrs. Huang arranged a few things in the house, closed the door, and brought a large oil lamp and a bottle to our beds. Huang asked, Are you going to light the big lamp? Yes, but I need to add some oil first. Huang asked me, Do you like to read Romance of the Three Kingdoms? I admitted I had not read the whole thing. What a pity. Among all Eastern and Western novels, I love Romance of the Three Kingdoms and Romance of the Eastern Chow, but regardless, nobody can surpass the Chinese when it comes to the novel. Those two are my favorites. Water Margin is as good as Three Kingdoms and Eastern Chow. Regardless of how good a novel is, you read it only once. The second time you read it, you start to lose interest, but Three Kingdoms and Eastern Chouare the exceptions. I never get bored reading those two. Do you have those two books? I left Eastern Chu in Hanoi because I couldn't bring it with me when I was relocated here. Very sad. Fortunately, I had kept Three Kingdoms at my suburban farm so I could bring it here with me. If not, I would die of boredom. He used the ashtray and continued, I asked if you read Three Kingdoms because... My wife and I often read a few episodes before we sleep. But since you are visiting, maybe we shouldn't do it tonight?
If you want to talk, I'm perfectly okay with not reading for one night. I, of course, insisted that Huang and his wife follow their habit. He seemed very happy and said, If you don't mind, we'll read then. We will listen together and fall asleep. You look kind of tired and should get some sleep soon. Does the light bother you? I told him that I often slept in the printing plant, with the bright lights on and amid loud noise from running machines. Here I would sleep well under the warm blanket, even if there were a shooting nearby. Huang's laughter sounded like a rooster's crow. He said, Sounds good. We're going to read now. My dear, get the book. Mrs. Huang ran to get the hardcover, leather-bound book. She asked, Do you want to read, or do you want me to read? You read it, please. She put the lamp back at the head of the bed, took off her aodai, and lay next to her son, who had lain down there first. She asked, Where were we last night? Did we... No need to worry about it. Reread the section in which Cao Cao cajoles Dong Zuo. Do you think Cao Cao is talented, Do? I answered perfunctorily. He is, indeed. Yes, he's very smart. The smartest character in Three Kingdoms. How in the world did he get that smart? Mrs. Hong found the episode and began to read it aloud. Hong smoked while listening. He slapped his thighs whenever he heard a good passage and uttered, So clever, damn. Only Cao Cao can do that.

You have just heard a short story by Nam Cao, a Vietnamese writer who died in 1951. This story, entitled Eyes, was translated by Quan Mon Ha, and published in 2013 in the Asian Journal of Literature, Culture, and Society, an open access journal. At the start and at the end of the program, you heard a recording of traditional Vietnamese music, published at YouTube under a Creative Commons license. 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

In the early 1970s, the Vietnam War became increasingly more unpopular, and the young took to the streets. Now, on historyradio.org, we present excerpts from a student symposium in California in 1972, featuring anti-war activist Ronald Kovich. Kovich was later portrayed by Hollywood in the movie, Born on the 4th of July.

talking with the Vietnam Veterans Against the War in Los Angeles. About 2 weeks ago, I went to a place called Fairfax High School. And I had received a call the night before telling me and asking me to come down. The young student said that there would be a couple of recruiters on the campus the next day. A Navy recruiter, a Marine recruiter, an Air Force, an Army recruiter. The student asked me to come down and represent the end product of the military system in this country. So I said, yes, I would go down to Fairfax. That night I sat around and I thought about the following day. The following morning when I woke up, I got my old wheelchair. I started making it on down to Fairfax. I began to think about a lot of things. Began to think of back in 1964. And I was in New York, and I was a senior in high school. And these same group of recruiters had come down to the high school. And they canceled gym class for the day. They sent us all down to the auditorium. And there were a couple hundred of us down there that day. Now I'm getting ready to go down to Fairfax, and I'm thinking about all of these things. I'm remembering going into that auditorium and seeing all those shiny shoes and all those uniforms and all those perfect marching men. And I remember them telling us about honor and glory, telling us about the Corps and God and country and freedom and justice, telling us that they would make men out of us. That one guy up in that big blue uniform and those shiny shoes, it shined so much you had to cover your eyes with your hands. So I spent two tours of duty in Vietnam before I was shot. In the last couple of months before I was shot, I became a little sick in my gut. Because I began to realize that we were killing more civilians than what they called enemy. We were murdering young babies and young men. We were blowing feet off and blowing brains out. And on the 20th of January, 30 caliber bullet went through my right shoulder and it passed through my lung and it severed my spine, paralyzing me from about here down. I am numb and dead from here down. This body doesn't move, it's dead. So I'm at Fairfax High School, and we're flashing back, and a bunch of things are spinning in my mind. And there's screams, and there's flames and bombs blasting, and a lot of crazy thoughts going through my mind, and this man's asking me what branch of service I was in. And I told him that I was a retired Marine. And I told him that now I'm in the People's Army. He couldn't understand what I meant by saying that I was in the People's Army. Then a few of the recruiters began to speak to the young students, the same students like myself. I saw myself out there, sitting out there and listening to every word and looking at those shiny shoes and those medals. And that Army dude began to speak about the new Action Army. Began to talk about, we got a new army. Long hair and you can do anything you want. We got a new Action Army. All of a sudden my mind flipped back to 1968, to the intensive care war. This man's talking about a new army and I see a black pilot dying next to me. I hear the moans and screams of a civilian, Korean civilian, who has lost both of his legs and arms. And has two fingers in one hand and waves it above his head and screams and moans in a language that I'd never understood. He's talking about a new Action Army. He's saying we don't have to talk about Indochina today because it really doesn't matter, because the war is winding down.
And my mind's flashing back to that 19-year-old Marine who had his brains blown out at Khe Sanh, who pisses in his clean white sheets and babbles like a little child. And that Army man with his shiny shoes is talking about a new action army. And now that Marine is getting up there, and he's starting to talk about honor and glory and all the other obscenities. He's starting to talk about how the Marine Corps is going to build men. And I'm flashing back to that 19-year-old Marine. That doctor's whispering in my ear. And he's saying so softly that that 19-year-old Marine will be a vegetable for the remainder of his life. And that Marine Corps man in Fairfax is telling all those young kids, telling all those kids that he's going to make men out of them. He's going to make leaders out of them. And I'm thinking of that patrol in 1968. I'm thinking of all of a sudden everybody opening up and running out to that hut. And I'm thinking about that old man's brains splattered out like a broken jar of jelly. I'm thinking about that young baby shot through the guts. And I'm thinking about that 7-year-old kid's foot dangling. And I'm thinking about men yelling, "Jesus Christ, what have we done?" That Marine Corps man is looking at those students and saying, "We got a new Marine Corps now. You don't have to talk about Indochina today. Marine Corps is going to make a man out of you." I'm seeing a Marine sitting on a rice dike crying and screaming, moaning and saying, "Christ, what have we done?" And I'm hearing the moans and screams of young babies and children. I'm hearing villagers come around and saying, "What's happened?" And that Air Force dude is walking up. He's got shoes shinier than all the rest. That Air Force man is talking about how you can learn how to fly an airplane. And my mind's flipping back to somewhere on some hill with that reconnaissance team, watching through those 7750 binoculars. And I'm watching a whole group of civilians on a road get napalmed by a Canberra jet. I'm watching a whole bunch of people go up charred in flame. An Air Force man's talking about going to teach you how to fly an airplane. And all those kids are sucking it in. That Navy man's coming up now. That Navy man's talking about the new Navy. We don't have to talk about Vietnam today. We're going to talk about Admiral Zimwald's new Navy. Long-haired beards and freaky people. And all I can think about is the Bronx Veterans Hospital. All I can think about is the man in my room who is permanently paralyzed from the neck down, who can't make children like myself, who can't walk and feel the grass under his feet. I'm thinking about Willie. I'm thinking of a man who has a tracheotomy. I'm thinking of the slurping of soup every 4 hours when the nurse comes in and shoves that tube down his tracheotomy. And I'm thinking that he's going to be that way for the rest of his life because of this war. And that Navy man is talking about honor and glory. He's talking about free enterprise and freedom. My mind is flashing, and all of a sudden I'm realizing that the only free enterprise in this country is the right and the freedom of a few in this country to exploit the poor over there. Is the right of a few in this country to have the freedom to kill and murder, commit genocide, to commit crimes against humanity, against the poor people of Asia. And I'm at Fairfax High School and I'm getting ready to talk. I've got all these thoughts and moaning screams. I've got 17 months in a veterans hospital. I've got laying in my own shit, my own excrement for hours, screaming and moaning for assistance. I've got two aides for 47 people on a ward.
I've got Nixon cutting back $100 million in expenditures to the VA hospital so that he could make more bullets, so that he could kill and cripple more men, so that they could come back like me and go through the same hell. And all these thoughts are spinning through my head. And this Navy man, he's talking about democracy. And I'm thinking of the dictatorship of the two regime. I'm thinking of the people who tried only to speak in Vietnam who are now in prisons. This man's talking about Vietnamization. And I'm thinking about the people of Vietnam, where Madam Key can have an operation on her breast and on her eyes so that she can look more American. And a young child in Vietnam who has been bombed by an American F-4 Phantom and lost a leg and an arm will never have an artificial leg. But these people who control and oppress the poor of Vietnam, they can have their breasts and their eyes operated on. Now all these thoughts are spinning through my head. And I'm looking out at all those kids and I'm saying, my God, how wonderful it will be to be able to speak to them today. Give them what I'd call the end product speech. Let them know that, yeah, Johnnies do get their guns and I'm one of them. Let them know that I gave 3/4 of my numb self for the biggest lie in the history of this country. Let them know that this war will be remembered in the history of this country. It's the most cowardly deeds on a poor peasant people. One of the most cowardly acts on a poor people. An act of murder I charge them with. An act of genocide. Crimes against humanity each day. And then I begin to speak to the people at Fairfax High School. Because I want to tell them, this country has lied and deceived the people of this country. And I want to tell them that I am not the only one, that there are thousands like me, my brothers here today. 2 million of us. And I wanted to tell them that 2 million of us were sent to die, to be crippled, maimed, and blinded for a lie, for a pre-planned murder, premeditated murder on the poor Indo-Chinese people to make profit off their lives. I wanted to tell them that day that this country was corrupt. This country was a system of death and destruction. That I had seen it on the battlefields and my brothers too. That we had seen it in the decaying veterans' hospitals. That we had seen it in the streets when we tried only to speak. And we were battered back senseless with the repression of this society that would outfit men and send them off to fight their war. But when they came home armed with the truth, having seen on the battlefield the lie, having seen that these were only poor people struggling to live, these men, my brothers and I, who would come back and try to relate to the people of this country the truth, would be slandered, would be called criminals, would be called vicious and mean, would be called dupes. When we knew in our hearts that the only dupes were the ones who led this country, the ones who had duped all the people. When we knew that all the only criminals in this country were the criminals in Washington, were Nixon, and the people in the corporations that ran this country. That the biggest crime that you could commit in this country did not compare to the murder and genocide, the death and destruction of this system that we live under. Of that these leaders who murder in our name each day. I wanted to tell them all those things. And I wanted to tell them to judge for themselves. To have a choice, which I did not have in 1964. I wanted them to look at my twisted body. I wanted them to hear my broken words. I did not want to dictate anything to them that day. I wanted them only to listen to what I had to say. To listen to my story and that of my brothers, who will have a scar on themselves, who will live with nightmares, an American nightmare, not an American dream,
who will live with this nightmare and this scar for the remainder of their lives. Men who will wake up each morning and see their faces scarred by this war. Men like myself who will wake up each morning and realize that three quarters of their bodies are numb, wonder why their legs won't move, get a sick feeling in their stomach every time they wake up. So I wanted to tell them all these things. I wanted to let these young people know what they were in for. I wanted to let them have a choice. I wanted to let them realize that these men in shiny shoes and fancy uniforms and ribbons who talked about a new army, honor and courage and glory, the obscenities of that the Marine Corps builds men, body, mind, and spirit. I wanted to tell them, I wanted to show them the end product of body, mind, and spirit. I wanted to show them a man who had been broken in his body, who had been almost broken in his mind, who will never be broken in his spirit. So the vice principal jumped in front of me and he said, "Who said you could speak here today?" And I said, "Someone called me up. I spent two tours of duty in Vietnam. I certainly think I have a right to speak here today. And I'm not a troublemaker. No, I'm not a troublemaker. Because, you see, I don't want to make any trouble. I just want to keep people from getting killed and maimed and hurt like myself. I want people to know that the Vietnamese have been struggling for 3,000 years. I want to let the people know that this is not an invasion that's going on, that it's proven by the 54 Geneva Accords. I want them to know that their government's lying to them. But most of all, I don't want these people to die. Don't want them to be forced into this service for a few rich in this country who would exploit the whole world." So he said, "I'm sorry, you're going to have to leave." I sat there and I really didn't know what to do, you know. This man's telling me I have to leave. I got all these good things to tell the people. I got all these experiences to relate. And then again, I'm not the only one because there's thousands of me out there. 12.4% of all the wounded in this country are 100% totally gimped up, crippled. That's dead men while still living in this country. Got a lot of dead men coming back from this war, brothers and sisters. A lot of men with dead bodies who still have minds that can think. Men who can still speak and relate their experiences, relate their pain and their anger and their frustration with a country that has forgotten them, with a country that has lied to them, an administration of deceit. So all of a sudden this pig in sheep's clothing pops up. There's a lot of pigs in sheep's clothing. There's a couple out here today. And they wear our suits, you know, and they have long, freaky hair. They pack that big 38, have their shirt out. They just sit down taking notes all the time and infiltrating, playing I Spy. So this long-haired, freaky student pig in a Brooks Brothers suit popped this thing out and he said that he was a police officer. I told him to go to hell. That I wanted to speak, that I had a right to speak to these students. So he said if I didn't leave that he'd arrest me. So I looked at the students and said, I'd like to speak to you today, but I'm not allowed to. Because they're shutting me up again. They're telling me that that I can't speak to you and I can't give you my end product speech. And I can't tell you what's in store for you.
that maybe when they tell you to go in this next war, they lie to you and they deceive you. They use you to make profit off poor human life so that a few people in this country can be wealthy and rich, and the rest of the people in this country can starve and be oppressed. Well, I'm not going to be able to speak to you today. But just get a good look at me. Get a real good look at me, because I am Vietnam. I am the goddamnedest mistake, Vietnam. Oh, I am the product of this war. You're looking at it. I am the only living man who's still dead. And there's thousands of me out there. And they're hiding them in their veterans' hospital slums. You see, I can't speak to you today because they're afraid to show me. They can use all their words and they can call me all sorts of names. But when it comes down to the nitty-gritty of it all, what they don't like about me is what they see. And they see something ugly and twisted. And they hear a lot of words that they don't like, because this administration has been afraid of the truth for a long time. This administration has been afraid of looking at what this war has done. And this administration would much rather sit in a comfortable room with big cushions and put pins on little walls while people die and burn. So they didn't want me to speak because I was a picture of their ugly, sickening, genocide, criminal war. Not only was I a picture of it, but I wanted to speak about it as honestly as I could. So my friend Mike pushed me out. We went down the steps, got into the old car, and we took off. I was sitting in the car. I was thinking that I really failed that day. That somehow I didn't have the chance to let all those young people know what they are in for. Let them know what this crazy, insane society was doing. So I got a call on the phone about 2 hours later. One more thing, just before they kicked me out, the police officer said he would arrest me for using an obscenity. And I can think of no thing that is more obscene, more degrading and dehumanizing and disgusting than this war in Vietnam. There is nothing more obscene. What word could I use? What obscenity could I invent? What crime that could ever compare with the things that I experienced? The things that all my brothers saw over there? What obscenity in your wildest imagination could ever compare with the last 10 years of this war? What obscenity could compare with them not allowing me to speak when I had supposedly fought for that right? What obscenity could compare with me being dragged across an American street on my belly, being kicked and handcuffed, being thrown into a police car, my legs twisted underneath me, in front of Nixon's headquarters? What could be more obscene than Al Miranda, whose son died 6 months ago, trying to assist me, who is being arrested for only trying to speak against a crime and an obscenity? What could be more obscene than Al Miranda, whose son died in Vietnam, trying to come to my assistance, being beaten back? What could be more obscene than the police telling Al Miranda, whose son died in Vietnam,
that if he moved, they splatter his brains all over the street. And I ask you, what could be more obscene than a Vietnam veteran brother of mine who had served 26 months in Vietnam, coming to my assistance and my aid and being beaten down into the street by the police of this system? And what could be more obscene? And for this police force that finally kicked me and dragged me and beat my dead numb body. It's like beating a horse, and I tell you, they're getting desperate. Dragged my body across the street, put me in a jail cell, and said to me, you should have been zapped in Vietnam. You should have been killed. Well, maybe I should have been killed in Vietnam. And maybe I shouldn't be out here today showing my twisted body to you and expressing my grief with this administration, expressing my anger and my frustration as a human being in this society. Maybe I should have been killed and put in the earth and in the ground. Maybe it would be nice because it's Memorial Day. My mother and father would put flowers on me, and they wouldn't have to look at my sickening body, and they wouldn't have to feel sick in their own guts for looking at their son, who once was strong and healthy and could run, who could feel the grass on his feet. Yeah, maybe I should have been killed over there. Maybe that would have made this administration happy. Maybe it would have made the man who invented Memorial Day happy, because I'm sure he wasn't a dead man. There's nothing glorious about being dead. There's nothing honorable about being dead. There's nothing decent or good or just. There's nothing democratic or freedom or democracy about being dead. Because I know three quarters of me's dead. So when those flags start cracking like firecrackers on Memorial Day, and you hear them snapping like the flags above me, you take the time to walk through those cemeteries and those graveyards. You see all those obscene flags snapping above those young men who will never live, who will never smell or feel, who will never create life. When you hear those flags snapping on Memorial Day above Al Miranda's son, do you think of all the people that suffered for this lie? Do you think of all the people that died for this mistake? When you talk about a mistake, you talk about a systematic, pre-planned genocide by people who have brains in Washington, by people who know what they're doing, by men who would make profit off our brothers and sisters in Indochina, that would make profit off our brothers and sisters in the barrios, in the ghettos, the poor whites of the South, and our red brothers and our black brothers. They know what they're doing in Washington. Old Malcolm X once said that if someone must point your enemy out for you, then there's something wrong. Because you as a human being don't have to go to Harvard. Don't have to know Harvard Diction to know who your enemy is. Because it's very plain and it's very simple. You can tell with your eyes with what you see. And you can tell with your ears. And you can feel and sense a man who is an enemy. And if someone's got to point out to your enemy for you, then something's wrong. Because the enemy to you is the man that would send you 13,000 miles to kill and maim other poor people. The enemy is the man who would waste 60,000 young men's lives in this country, cripple and maim countless others, millions of Vietnamese brothers and sisters, Indo-Chinese brothers and sisters,
In the name of what? In the name of the rich. In the name of profit. In the name of swimming pools and Cadillacs. So when it comes down to the nitty-gritty, brothers and sisters, and this administration with its press that lies to you, and its newspapers which do not give you the truth, which put the war on page 28 and hide it, which will not print what happened to me, which will not print what happens each day, that all across this country, there is a tremendous reaction and tremendous revulsion to what Nixon is doing. And that the war ain't dead yet, and that people all around are beginning to move, people are beginning to say that they will not remain silent. They know a crime when they see it with their eyes, when they hear it with their ears, when they sense it with their being. And they are men and they are women. And their country is the world. And they are in solidarity with all the people of the world. And all the people of the world are their brothers.

0: people of this country, in solidarity, in one, begin to awaken like a giant monster and begin to awaken and realize the potentiality of the power in the people in this country. And then changes are going to be made. So I leave you today and I ask you that 30 years from now, when I got to wheel down the street, when my brother with one eye has got to walk down the streets of America, when a young man that has now become an old man has got to hobble down with one leg the streets of America, when a young child comes up to him and looks at him, looks at what the war has done to his body, I would hope that that disfigured man, that brother who has been maimed in Vietnam, I hope that he could convey to that young child that that wound did not represent what it seems to represent today. That instead it represented a turning point when all the people of this country were able to look at this war, this corrupt and decaying system, for the lying deceit that it was.
1: Thank you.
2: Thank you. It has been a nice day. And we are standing up here and having beef teriyaki, soybeans. But halfway around the world, my brothers and sisters are killing. The Vietnamese people are oppressing. At this time, at this moment, women, children, old men, young men, they are dying. And this time, there has been a young American who's carrying out orders to kill Vietnamese. Why? Why? The Vietnamese people are struggling for their independence, for their freedom. Why should they have to be killed? The Vietnamese people are standing up, moving into the direction to regain their holy rights. The only simple reason, the only simple answer for that is there are stumbling blocks on the way. Who are those stumbling blocks? First of all, there's a regime in Saigon called Teal Regime, and there's a regime in Washington called the White House to support that regime. Let me tell you why there are stumbling blocks. About Thieu regimes. First of all, Thieu is a traitor himself. Why is he a traitor? During the course of the Revolution War against the French from 1945 to 1954, the Vietnamese courageously stand up, fight, sacrifice their life for the independence. At that time, brothers and sisters, Thieu would serve as a lieutenant in the mercenaries army of the French. He got paid by the French and got orders from the French to oppress the revolution. And now, he got paid by the American government to kill, to torture, to destroy villages to please his new boss. Secondly, Thieu doesn't represent any section of the Vietnamese people, but a group of traitors, a group of war profiteers, and a group of rich and stupid generals. In the latest elections, he rigged so heavily. He got 94% of the vote, and what that he called and he propaganded to other people. That's what he called the mandate from the people. Thirdly, Thieu regimes

0: is not more than a thief to the Vietnamese. They are robbing, killing, torturing, raping our people. Why the Vietnamese are is killing by bombs, by starvations? Why the students, the veterans, the women, old men, young men are demonstrating, asking for rice, asking for clothes, asking for the rights to live as a human being? And then till he's go out to Switzerland buying houses, buying yachts, and all that. And all of those, my brothers and sisters, are built on blood, sweat, and tears of the Vietnamese people. And I say it again, Thieu regime is not worth to spend even one penny to save them. Fourthly, Thieu's regime is nothing. Every Vietnamese knows that. He's not more than a puppet from the U.S. government. In Vietnamese, this is a very simple saying. The Saigon government is a government for the U.S., by the U.S., so they are afraid of the Vietnamese people. And until these stumbling blocks clear away, there will be no peace in Vietnam. And it shall be cleared away. The Vietnamese people has courageously stood up. The Vietnamese people and the American people always have the solidarity to sweep all those blocks. And until those blocks are swept away, chase them out to the ocean, there will be no peace in Vietnam. There will be no peace in America. And the Vietnamese people, we are fighting for our independence, we are fighting for our freedom. And we will do that until we get them back. I'd like to share with you a poem written by a Vietnamese to show you what is our spirit of fighting. We'll fight until the last drop of our blood. The poem goes like this. I translate already into English. We fight aggressors with our 4,000 years history. With 30 million brilliant stars, we illuminate the country. Out of vastness of the world, we support the flame. Millions of people standing up hand in hand. We are fighting aggressors with our hearts as powerful as the sea. Wave of sacrifices rise to infinity. With the capabilities of 20 years in training against earth-shaking bombing rolls by the enemy. We'll fight till the end, my brothers and sisters. Sons fighting beside fathers, and nephews grown up fast to take place. In our country, revolutions and loves are always fulfilled. This better land will fight all our lives. It's a long road. It's a long road, my brothers and sisters, but we've chosen to do it, and we are going to do it. Let me go! Get out of my country! Let me go! Get out of my country!
1: Get that communist off the stage! Get all them commies over there! Don't let none of them get away! This is your commanding general, General Motors, ordering you to get those commies out of there! Lieutenant Nixon! Sergeant Laird, front and center! This is your capitalist leader, come over here! You got all those gooks out of their houses?
2: Yes, sir.
1: All right, now identify them.
2: You all got slant eyes.
1: You sure? Remember, we're a civilized country. We don't kill anybody that's white.
2: They're all gooks.
3: They're all yellow. They look like gooks to me.
1: They're none of them white. You sure?
3: Yeah.
1: Okay, then kill them.
3: No.
1: I said kill them.
3: No.
1: God damn it. I told you to kill them gooks.

You have just heard excerpts from a student symposium in California in 1972, featuring anti-war activist Ronald Kovich. Down by the Riverside was performed by Stephen Griffith, and released under a Creative Commons license. 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

While the travels of Marco Polo and Ibn Battuta are well known to Europeans because they describe faraway empires like China, the travelers from China itself are not that well known. But the Chinese traveled all over Asia in ancient times, and their accounts were written down, and became essential for the cultural history of the region. Now, on HistoryRadio.org, we follow one such traveler to the Lost Kingdom of Angkor, in the Cambodian jungle.

0: In a story by Edgar Rice Burroughs, an explorer chops his way with a machete through the Cambodian jungle to a lost world, a remnant of ancient Angkor still thriving. The tale of the Land of Hidden Men may be an entertaining yarn, but Angkor Wat, one of the greatest cultures of the medieval world, was swallowed by the jungle and then rediscovered in the 19th century. The ancient kingdom boasted 102 public hospitals. Only one first-hand account of its capital exists, from the pen of Zhou Daguan, a contemporary Chinese diplomat who later published a book entitled The Customs of Cambodia. Zhou Daguan was born Zhou Dik, in a small town in a coastal region of China. For some reason, he changed his name after he returned from Cambodia. Some speculate that the Chinese emperor planned to attack Cambodia, and that might be the reasons for the many details in Daguan's book. His text only caught the attention of the world after it was translated into French by Paul Pelliot in 1902. The following are excerpts.
1: This chela is also called Chanla. The native name is Khan Po Che. The current dynasty, based on Tibetan religious books, calls this country Khan Po Che, phonetically close to Khan Po Che. The royal palace, as well as official buildings and noble residences, all face east. The royal palace lies north of the Golden Tower and the Golden Bridge. Where the sovereign conducts his affairs, there is a golden window. To the right and left of the frame, on square pillars, there are mirrors, about 40 to 50, arranged along the sides. The sill of the sovereign's window is shaped like an elephant. Everyone, starting with the sovereign, both men and women, wear their hair in a bun and have bare shoulders. They simply wrap a piece of cloth around their waist. There are many rules regarding the fabrics based on each person's rank. Only the prince can wear continuous patterned fabrics. He wears a golden diadem, similar to those on the heads of Vajradharas. Sometimes he does not wear a diadem and simply wraps a garland of fragrant flowers reminiscent of jasmine in his bun. Among common people, only women can dye the soles of their feet and the palms of their hands. Men would not dare to. High officials and princes can wear fabrics with widely spaced patterns. Only officials may wear fabrics with two groups of patterns. But among common people, only women are allowed to wear such special types of cloth. But even if a newly arrived Chinese wears a fabric with two groups of patterns, it is not considered a crime because he is Ngan Ting Pacha, a person who does not know the rules. When officials go out, their emblems and their entourage are arranged according to their rank. The highest dignitaries use a golden palanquin and four parasols with golden handles. The following have a golden palanquin and two parasols with golden handles, then a golden palanquin and one parasol with a golden handle, and finally a simple parasol with a silver handle.

Both regular writings and official documents are always written on deer or deer skin and similar materials, dyed black. Each person cuts the skins to their liking, depending on their dimensions in length and width. People use a kind of powder that resembles Chinese chalk and shape it into sticks, which they call so. Holding this stick in hand, they write characters on pieces of skin. These do not fade. When they finish, they place the stick behind their ear. They can also recognize a writer by his characters. The characters will fade, however, if you rub them with something wet. All documents are written from

These people always make the 10th Chinese lunar month the first month of their year. In front of the royal palace, a large platform is assembled that can accommodate more than 1,000 people, and it is entirely adorned with lanterns and flowers. In front, at a distance of 20 paces, using pieces of wood placed end to end, a high platform is assembled, similar in shape to scaffolding, for the construction of the Buddhist mounds we now call stupas. Each night, 3, 4, 5, or 6 of these platforms are constructed. Fireworks and firecrackers are placed at the top. These expenses are borne by the provinces and noble houses. When night falls, the sovereign is invited to witness the spectacle. Rockets are launched and firecrackers are lit.

The rockets can be seen from over 100 miles away, and the firecrackers are as large as boulders, and their explosion shakes the entire city. Mandarins and nobles contribute with candles and areca nuts. The sovereign also invites foreign ambassadors to the spectacle. This continues for 15 days, and then everything stops.

Every month, there is a festival. In the fourth month, they play ball. In the ninth, they enumerate. Enumerating means gathering the population from all over the kingdom and reviewing them in front of the royal palace. In the fifth month, they fetch water for the Buddhas. They gather the Buddhas from all over the kingdom, bring water, and, in the company of the sovereign, wash them. In the sixth month, they navigate boats on dry land. The prince climbs a belvedere to watch the festival. In the seventh month, they burn rice. At this time, the new rice is ripe, and they fetch it outside the south gate and burn it as an offering to the Buddha. Countless women go to this ceremony by cart or on elephants, but the sovereign stays at home. In the eighth month, there is dancing. The term Ngai Lan means to dance. They designate actors and musicians who come to the royal palace every day to perform Ngai Lan. There are also pig and elephant fights. The sovereign also invites foreign ambassadors to attend. The sovereign holds court twice a day for government affairs. There is no schedule. Officials or people who wish an audience wait on the ground outside. After a while, distant music is heard in the palace. Then the sound of conch shells outside announces his arrival. I have heard that the sovereign travels in a golden palanquin to these meetings. He does not come from far away. A moment later, two palace maidens raise the curtain with their delicate fingers, and the sovereign, holding a sword, appears standing at the golden window. Ministers and people fold their hands and touch their foreheads to the ground. When the sound of the conch shells ceases, they can raise their heads. It is at this moment that the sovereign takes his seat, and on such occasions, he is always seated on his lion's skin, a royal heirloom. As soon as the matters to be handled are completed, the prince turns around, the palace maidens lower the curtain, and everyone stands up.

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0: In 1613, William Shakespeare retired from writing. 3 years later, he passed away at the age of 52, allegedly from a contracted fever. The will he wrote before he died remains one of the few verified sources about his life. 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
1: On the 25th day of January, in the 14th year of the reign of our Lord James, now King of England, and the 49th year of Scotland, in the year of our Lord 1616. The will of William Shakespeare. Let it be registered.

in the name of God. Amen. I, William Shakespeare of Stratford-upon-Avon in the county of Warwick, gentlemen in perfect health and memory, God be praised, to make and ordain this my last will and testament, in the manner and form following. That is to say, first I commend my soul into the hands of God, my Creator, hoping and assuredly believing, through the only merits of Jesus Christ my Saviour, to be made partaker of life everlasting, and my body to the earth whereof it is made. Item, I give and bequeath unto my son-in-law and daughter Judith £150 of lawful English money, to be paid unto her in manner and form following. That is to say, £100 in discharge of her marriage portion within 1 year after my decease, with consideration after the rate of 2 shillings in the pound for so long time, as the same shall be unpaid unto her after my decease, and the £50 residue thereof upon her surrendering or giving of such sufficient security as the overseers of this my will shall like of, to surrender or grant all her estate and right that shall descend or come unto her after my decease, or that she now has of in, or to one copyhold tenement, with the appurtenances lying and being in Stratford-upon-Avon, aforesaid in the said county of Warwick, being parcel or holden of the manor of Rowington, unto my daughter Susanna Hall, and her heirs for ever. Item, I give and bequeath unto my said daughter Judith £150 more, if she or any issue of her body, living at the end of 3 years, next ensuing the day of the date of this my will, during which time my executors, to pay her consideration from my decease according to the rate aforesaid, and if she die within the said term, without issue of her body, then my will is, and I do give and bequeath £100 thereof to my niece Elizabeth Hall, and £50 to be set forth by my executors during the life of my sister Joan Hart, and the use and profit thereof coming shall be paid to my said sister Joan, and after her decease the said £50 shall remain amongst the children of my said sister, equally to be divided amongst them. But if my said daughter Judith be living at the end of the said 3 years, or any issue of her body, then my will is, and so I devise and bequeath the said £150, to be set out by my executors and overseers for the best benefit of her and her issue, and the stock not to be paid unto her, so long as she shall be married and covert barren, by my executors and overseers, but my will is that she shall have the consideration yearly paid unto her during her life, and after her decease the said stock and consideration to be paid to her children, if she have any, and if not, to her executors or assigns, she living the said term after my decease, provided that if such husband as she shall at the end of the said 3 years be married unto, or attain after, do sufficiently assure unto her, and the issue of her body lands, answerable to the portion given unto her, and to be adjudged so by my executors and overseers, then my will is that the said £150 shall be paid to such husband as shall make such assurance to his own use. Item, I give and bequeath unto my said sister Joan £20 and all my wearing apparel, to be paid and delivered within 1 year after my decease. And I do will and devise unto her the house with the appurtenances in Stratford, wherein she dwells for her natural life, under the yearly rent of 12 pence. Item, I give and bequeath unto her 3 sons, William Hart, Hart Hart, and Michael Hart £5 apiece,
to be paid within 1 year after my decease, to be set out for her within 1 year after my decease, by my executors, with the advice and directions of my overseers, for her best profit until her marriage, and then the same with the increase thereof, to be paid unto her. Item, I give and bequeath unto the said Elizabeth Hall all my plate, except my broad silver and gilt bowl, that I now have, at the date of this, my will. Item, I give and bequeath unto the poor of Stratford, aforesaid £10, to Mr. Thomas Combe, my sword, to Thomas Russell Esquire, £5, and to Francis Collins, of the borough of Warwick, in the county of Warwick, gentlemen, £13.06.08, to be paid within 1 year after my decease. Item, I give and bequeath to Mr. Richard Hamlet Sadler, Tyler the Elder, £26.08, to buy him a ring, to William Reynolds, gentleman, £26.08, to buy him a ring, to my godson, William Walker, £26.08 in gold, and to my fellows John Heminges, Richard Burbage, and Henry Condell, £26.08 apiece, to buy them rings. Item, I give, will, bequeath, and devise unto my daughter Susanna Hall, for better enabling of her to perform this my will, and towards the performance thereof, all that capital messuage, or tenement with the appurtenances in Stratford, aforesaid, called New Place, wherein I now dwell, and two messuages or tenements with the appurtenances, situate, lying, and being in Henley Street, within the borough of Stratford, aforesaid, and all my barns, stables, orchards, gardens, lands, tenements, and hereditaments, whatsoever situate, lying and being or to be had, received, perceived, or taken within the towns and hamlets, villages, fields, and grounds of Stratford-upon-Avon, Old Stratford, Bishopton, and Welcombe, or in any of them in the said county of Warwick. And also all that messuage or tenement with the appurtenances wherein one John Robinson dwells, situate, lying, and being in the Blackfriars in London near the wardrobe, and all other my lands, tenements, and hereditaments whatsoever, to have and to hold all and singular the said premises with their appurtenances unto the said Susanna Hall for and during the term of her natural life, and after her decease to the first son of her body, lawfully issuing, and to the heirs males of the body of the said first son, lawfully issuing, and for default of such heirs, males of the body of the said first son, lawfully issuing, to the second son of her body, lawfully issuing, and to the heirs males of the body of the said second son, lawfully issuing, and for default of such issue, the same so to remain, to the third son of her body, lawfully issuing, and for default of such issue the same so, to remain to the fourth son, fifth, sixth, and seventh sons of her body, lawfully issuing one after another, and to the heirs males of the bodies, of the said fourth, fifth, sixth, and seventh sons, lawfully issuing in such manner as it is before limited to be, and remain to the first, second, and third sons of her body, and to their heirs males, and for default of such issue, the said premises to be and remain, to my said niece Elizabeth Hall, and the heirs males of her body, lawfully issuing. For default of such issue to my daughter Judith, and the heirs of me, the said William Shakespeare, for ever. Item, I give unto my wife my second best bed with the furniture. Item, I give and bequeath to my said daughter Judith my broad silver gilt bowl, all the rest of my goods, chattels, leases, plate, jewels, and household stuff,
Whatsoever, after my debts and legacies paid and my funeral expenses discharged, I give, devise, and bequeath to my son-in-law John Hall, gentleman, and my daughter Susanna, his wife, whom I ordain and make executors of this my last will and testament. And I do entreat and appoint the said Thomas Russell, Esquire, and Francis Collins, gentlemen, to be overseers hereof, and do revoke all former wills, and publish this to be my last will and testament, in witness whereof I have hereunto put my seal and hand, the day and year first above written. Witness to the publishing hereof, Francis Collins, Julius Shaw, John Robinson, Hamnet Sadler, Robert Watcott, by me, William Shakespeare,

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1: The Crystal Ball by Michael Henrik Wynn.

I was walking about the town square when I was 10. Suddenly, I noticed somebody had parked a camper at the far end. Outside, a group of dark-skinned gypsies in colourful garments stood vigil. As I approached, a middle-aged woman in a fluttering red silk costume waved me inside. I was curious, and when I entered, I noticed a crystal ball on the table. She then bid me take a seat and stretch out my hand. After she had examined it intensely from the many angles in the scarce light, tracing its furrows such as I had then, she fixed her deep brown eyes at me and said, "You are not going to live long, and you are not going to have a short life. You are going to meet a very beautiful woman, and you're not going to have many children, but neither very few." In the next moment, she let my hand slip like a stone from her cold grasp. She stood up, and as a rank, lean body hovered over me, the wise and mysterious fortune teller declared, "That will be $1, please."

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Wuxia is the name for a type of Chinese historical fiction that describes martial arts combat. Kung Fu stories became popular in the late 1930s and 40s, and historical martial arts fantasies saw a revival in the following decades. Now, on HistoryRadio.org, we take you to the Tang Dynasty, in one of the first such stories known to exist, The Stolen Child. Written in the 9th century,

Nie Yinian was the daughter of Nie Feng, a general of Weibo during the Zhenyuan era. When she was only 10 years old, a nun came begging at the gates of the Ni residence. Seeing the girl, the nun took an immediate liking to her and asked the guard in charge to arrange that the child be entrusted to her for instruction. When word reached General Feng, he flew into a rage and rebuked the nun. The nun only smiled. Even if you were to lock her in an iron chest, she would still find a way to steal herself away. That very night, Nie Yinian vanished without a trace. Feng was utterly astounded. He sent men to search through the courtyards, the outbuildings, the town beyond. But there was no sign of her anywhere. Her parents could do nothing but sit facing one another, weeping. 5 years passed. Then one day the nun returned, bringing Yinian with her. "Her training is complete," the nun told Feng. "You may take her back now." And in the blink of an eye, she too had vanished. The family was filled with both sorrow and joy. Feng asked his daughter what she had learned during those years. "At first I merely read the scriptures and recited incantations," she said. "Nothing else." Feng did not believe her and pressed her earnestly. "If I tell you the truth," said Yin Yang, "I fear you will not believe me. What shall I do?" "Just tell me the truth," so she told him. I do not know how many miles we traveled after they had taken me. By daybreak, we reached a great rock cavern, a great and deep hollow. It was utterly deserted, yet teeming with apes and macaques, and the pines and hanging lichen made it all the more secluded. Two girls were already there, each about 10 years old, both graceful and beautiful. They ate nothing, yet they could run and leap along sheer cliffs as nimbly as gibbons, never once stumbling. The nun gave me a single pill and placed in my hands a precious sword. It was the length of my arm, and its edge so keen that a breath would make it cut through a hair. I followed the two girls as they scaled the cliffs, and gradually I felt my body grow as light as the wind. After a year, I hunted apes and macaques, and never missed a single one. Later, I hunted tigers and leopards, severing their heads each time and returning with the spoils. 3 years on, I could fly. When I was sent to shoot eagles and falcons, I never failed. The blade of the sword grew shorter and shorter until it had lost 5 inches. Birds of prey met it without ever knowing where it came from. In the fourth year, the nun left the two girls to guard the cave and took me into a city, though I knew not which. She pointed to a man and named his crimes, one by one. "Stab him in the head," she said. "Bring his head back to me and ensure he feels nothing. Removing his heart is as easy as catching a bird in flight." She gave me a dagger of sheep's horn, 3 inches wide. I stabbed the man in broad daylight, in the middle of the city, yet no one saw me. I placed the head in a bag and returned to my master's dwelling, where we dissolved it into water with a potion. In the fifth year, she said again, "A certain high official has committed a crime. He has killed people without cause. Enter his chamber by night and take his head." I passed through the gap of his door without hindrance and hid upon the roof beam. At dusk, I seized his head and returned. But the nun flew into a rage. "Why are you so late?" "I saw the man playing with a charming little boy," I told her. "I could not bring myself to strike." "Then hear this," she rebuked me. "When you encounter such people from now on, first take away what they cherish most, and only then strike them down." I bowed in gratitude. She said, "I have opened a cavity at the back of your skull to conceal the dagger so that you will carry it unharmed. Now draw it out." Then she added, "Your art is complete. You may return home, but only in 20 years may you see me again." Feng was greatly frightened by all this. Thereafter, whenever night fell, Yinian would vanish, returning only at daybreak. He no longer dared question her, and he ceased to cherish her as he once had.
One day, a young man who earned his living polishing mirrors appeared at the door, and the girl said, "This man may be my husband." Her father dared not refuse, and so they were married. The mirror polisher had no other skill in him, but the general provided his daughter generously, and she lived apart in her own chamber. Some years later, her father died. The military governor of Wei, coming to sense something extraordinary in her, brought her into his service in exchange for gold and silk. Thus, several more years passed. Then, in the Yuanhe era, the governor of Wei fell out with Liu Changyi, the military commissioner of Chen and Shu, and he ordered Yin Yang to assassinate him. But Liu was a man versed in divination, and he already knew of their coming. He summoned his captain and gave his instructions. "Wait at the northern gate early tomorrow morning. A man and a woman will come, riding a white horse and a black one." At the gate, a magpie cawed at the man. He drew his bow and shot at it, and missed. His wife snatched the arrow from his hand and brought the bird down with a single shot. She bowed to the waiting captain. "I wish to meet you, so I have come from afar to greet you." Yin Yang and her husband said, "Minister Liu is indeed a man of extraordinary insight. Otherwise, how could he have seen through us? We wish to see Lord Liu." Liu welcomed them warmly. He, the vice chancellor, Yin Yang declared, was ready to die 1,000 deaths rather than betray you. "That is not so," Liu replied. "It is only natural that each should be loyal to his own lord. How is Wei any different from Shu now? Remain here and harbor no suspicion." "Minister," said Yin Yang, "the vice chancellor has no one at his side. I wish to leave him and serve you instead, for I am in awe of your divine wisdom." For she had realized that the men of Wei were no match for Liu. Asked what she required, she answered, 200 wen a day will suffice." And so it was granted. The two paper summons vanished. Sent men could find no trace of them, until Liu secretly searched a cloth sack and discovered two paper slips, one black and one white. A little over a month later, she came to him again. "He does not yet know where I am staying," she said, "but he will surely send others after me. Tonight, I shall cut a lock of my hair, bind it with red silk, and lay it before the Wei commander's pillow, to tell him that I shall not return." Liu agreed. By the fourth watch, she returned. "I have delivered the message," she said. "The night after next, they will send a skilled assassin against you, charged to bring back the head of the traitor. There will be countless ways to deal with him. I beg you not to worry." Liu remained broad-minded and calm, showing no trace of fear. That night, by the light of bright candles, past midnight, two banners appeared, one red, one white, fluttering as if in combat at the four corners of the bed. After a long while, a figure was seen tumbling from the void and falling to the ground, his body and head severed. Yin Yang emerged from the darkness. "The spirit child is already dead." She dragged the corpse from beneath the hall and dissolved it into water. Not a hair remained. "The night after next," she said, "the empty-handed one will come. His arts are such that no human can fathom them, nor any ghost trace his footsteps. He can pass from the void into the underworld and vanish without a trace. Even I cannot match him, yet his coming is a blessing for you, minister. Simply circle your neck with a piece of jade from Khotan and sleep wrapped in a quilt. I shall transform myself into a gnat and slip into your belly to watch and listen. He will have nowhere to flee." Liu did as she instructed. By the third watch, his eyes were closed, though sleep had not yet come deep. Then a sharp clanging sounded at his neck, piercing as struck metal. Yin Yang leapt out from his mouth and congratulated him.
The minister has nothing to fear. This man is like a swift falcon. Failing on his first strike, he is ashamed and soars away at once. Before the first watch ends, he will have flown 1,000 li. Later they examined the jade and found the mark where a dagger had gouged it, a scar of several fen. From that time forth, Liu treated her with ever greater honor. In the 8th year of Yuanhe, when he set out from Xuchang to pay his respects at court, Yinyang declined to accompany him. "From now on, I shall wander among mountains and waters and seek out sages," she told him. "I ask only that you grant my husband a nominal post." Liu kept his word, and soon after, Yinyang's whereabouts became unknown. Years later, when Liu passed away while serving as commander-in-chief, Yinyang rode her donkey to the capital, wept bitterly before his coffin, and departed without a word. Some years later, Liu Changyi's son, Liu Zong, was appointed prefect of Lingzhou. At the Shu Mountain passes, he came upon Yinyang, looking exactly as she had in the past, astride her white horse as she had always been. Zong was overjoyed to see her, but she said, "Young master, you face a great calamity. You ought not to be here." She produced a single pill and bade him swallow it. "Next year you must urgently resign your post and return to Luo. Only then will you escape. My medicine can ward off this affliction for 1 year, and no more." Zong did not entirely believe her. He offered her silks and brocades, but she accepted nothing, merely drank herself deep into intoxication, and rode away. A year later, before Zong had resigned, he died in Lingzhou. And from that time forth, no one ever saw Yinyang again.

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1: Spoiled. Selfish. Self-centered. This woman believes the sun should rise and set according to her needs. Her uncontrollable temper flares up at the slightest imagined provocation. She's cold, heartless, scheming, always ready to attack the unsuspecting male. Her weapons are her looks, her personality, her youth. Deadly, mortal weapons which never cease to fascinate her. She spends most of her time and thought keeping in fighting trim. Her vanity is beyond belief. This is the only person in the world she really loves. Everyone else is either an admirer or a slave. She's a megalomaniac. She's a gold digger. Or so she seems to her husband, Frank Carson, who is a tyrant of the evil mold. Power-hungry, domineering, dominating, he lusts for control of other people, forever seeking subjects to his stubborn, iron will. He's arrogant, cocksure, the world's foremost authority on everything, from driving a car to starting a fire, from playing a bridge hand to cooking a steak. At the office all day, according to him, he's a tiger. At home, he must play the royal lion, subjugating one and all to his inspired rule. There is no way but his way. Everything he disagrees with must be changed. No one else can ever be right. Or so it seems to his wife, Honey Carson.
2: Gold digger. All I'm trying to do is make the house livable. Make myself look human. Make the meals eatable with that little bit of money we have. He must think I can run the house and dress myself for nothing per month. That's what he'd like anyway. He must be crazy. How does he even dare mention money around me? He knows I haven't a thing to wear. I had most of these dresses before we got married. All my exotic scents. One miserable bottle of French perfume he gave me for Christmas a year ago. Cologne from the 10-cent store, and a home permanent kit. If I spend just half the money on perfume that he throws away on those silly pipes he never smokes, he'd blow up. And here's my collection of imported domestic footwear. Those pumps I bought 3 years ago for that weekend at the university. This pair has been resold twice.

0: Fabulous Carson jewels, gold wash and glass stones. 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
1: Power mad, she calls me. 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

0: I was going with her, and the 11 since we've been married. After the workday, I'm supposed to help around the house. I've practically got two full-time jobs. And what does she do? Runs around all day with her friends buying things. And when she gets tired, goes and sits under a hairdryer in the beauty shop to rest. It sure must be tough. Every single piece of this furniture is something she picked out, she liked, she saw in a magazine, she wanted, she. So of course there isn't a decent chair in the house I can read in, or a lamp a man can see the time by. Well, I've had enough. It's time I started doing what I want. There, that'll fix up her furniture. Frank Carson, his mark. It's a good thing she can't see this, or there'd be more trouble.
1: In other words, young Mr. and Mrs. Carson are at it again. Another one of those bitter fights that are tending to become a habit in this, the 11th month of their marriage. Why? They don't know themselves. These squabbles seem to grow out of nothing. Take tonight, for instance. Honey was in a fairly good mood as she waited for Frank to come home at 6 o'clock. Her day hadn't been very exciting, but then neither had there been any serious disasters. An ordinary, routine, domestic day. And an ordinary evening, for it was 6:30 by the time Frank arrived. His usual half hour late. Honey didn't really mind his being late. She was used to it by now. But tonight he seemed more preoccupied than usual. He was home in body, but not in spirit. His hello was mumbled, formal, disinterested. He hardly noticed her. One might have thought he'd stopped into a restaurant for supper, complaining all the time about what a hard day he'd had. Fine way for an evening to begin. Hard day indeed. What about her day? Shopping, washing, cleaning, and now his supper. Is this what she'd been getting ready for since 5 o'clock?
0: Yep, I practically took over for the whole sales department today. At the monthly staff meeting, you know. Ed was away, so I went in. Right at the same table with the old man and all the rest of them. Clark and Simpson and Reber.
2: Now eat your soup while it's hot. Who's Reber?
0: Oh, I've told you a million times. He handles research, development, and personnel. Wears two hats. Does a pretty good job. Eat it while it's hot. Why didn't you tell me it's boiling?
2: Maybe it's so hot because I've warmed it over about 5 times.
0: Yeah. Well, anyway, let me tell you about this meeting. It was really interesting being in there and talking it over with the big boys. Mr. O'Connell himself said that some of my ideas were good.
2: Really?
0: Yeah. Our first part of it was pretty dull. The old man gave everybody a sort of pep talk about how we really had to put on the steam to get up over the last quarter. And then Clark made his report on production. Said that we'd have the new model in about a month.
2: A month?
0: That's what Clark said. I could hardly believe it myself. He said he and Reber had worked the last bugs out of it. They put a pilot model through production. The line's just about set up for full-scale flow.
1: Honey's concern with pilot models and production flow is understandably limited at any time. Tonight, after a day of dull domestic chores and practically no human companionship, she is less concerned than ever. If Frank would only take a little personal interest in his attractive wife, what a difference it would make. Truth is, she'd probably settle for a small compliment on the condition of the house or the adequacy of her cooking. A word about her appearance would have a tremendous effect on things. And if the young executive could find time to express a little real affection, he would change the entire atmosphere of the Carson household this evening. But Frank is full of his own problems.
0: But the big problem is personnel turnover. I suggested that we advertise in the big upstate papers for experienced workers. Naturally, Simpson said it would cost a lot and we probably wouldn't get much return. But you know him.
3: Always looking on the

0: dark side if it isn't his idea.
1: I could see the old man and some of the others thought it might work.
2: Uh-huh. I hope you like the dinner. I used the new mixer to make you special sauce.
1: Yeah, sure, it's fine. But you haven't heard anything yet.
0: So Reba told Simpson, right in front of everybody, either we get personnel or we're in trouble.
3: Frank's talk is rather technical, and Honey doesn't actually know the men he spends his days with. But why is Frank reliving his office life at home this evening? Could it be that the meeting didn't go as well as it might have? Were Frank's superiors rather slighting about his ideas? Is he perhaps making stronger arguments now than he did this afternoon? Could be. Maybe if Honey were a little more impressed, Frank's problem of self-assurance would be relieved. He might even think of changing the subject. But then, how understanding can we expect a young wife to be?
0: You know how Simpson is. Always against everything. And nobody dares speak up to him because he's very close to the old man. But I stuck to it. Nobody really definitely turned me down. That wasn't all. Wait until I tell you what Clark said. What the... Who am I talking to anyway? The wall? Can't you even take a little interest in what I'm telling you?
2: I was listening, sort of. I just wanted to see something in this magazine.
0: Do you mean listening, sort of? Either you listen or you don't.
2: Well, if you really want to know, I was getting pretty tired of hearing about the office. I've been talking about it steadily ever since you came in that door an hour late. You couldn't even take time to look at me. Whenever I try to tell you what I did during the day, you won't listen for a minute.
0: I certainly do listen to you. Except when you tell me about something you want to buy, or one of those gossip sessions that are always going on at the beauty shop.
2: Why, Frank Carson, you know perfectly well I hardly go to the hairdressers anymore. I spend all my time carrying bundles from one supermarket to another trying to save a penny on a bunch of carrots.
0: I don't see why you can't take a little interest when I talk. Seems to me the least you could do. After all, I work for both of us.
2: Both of us? Before we were married, you didn't mind my going to the beauty shop. You'd tell me how beautiful I was. You'd brag to your friends how I always look so neat and well-dressed. Now I can't even buy a jar of cold cream without you screaming your head off. I look like a witch. No makeup. These old clothes I have to wear.
0: Old clothes you have to wear? What was that bill for $27.50 for last month? For those new shoes. For the dozen pair of nylons you buy every week.
2: What a change. Just 11 months. You're not the same Frank that I married. We're so sweet. So romantic. It was all love then. All you do is complain about the money I spend, the way I arrange the house, the clothes that I buy, every single thing that I do.
0: Don't put on the tears. I come home dead tired and you have to start crying. Or you're just a silly, inconsiderate ninny.

0: Isn't it possible for you to find some other place to hang out your wet clothes than in our one tiny bathroom? I'm sick and tired of living in a laundry.
1: Well, that's too bad about you. Get us a decent apartment where I can put out a laundry dryer. What do you expect me to hang up my clothes? On the bookcase? Or maybe I shouldn't wash them. Maybe I should just throw them out when they're dirty.
0: Another apartment? We can't even pay the rent on this one. It isn't good enough for you, though. If we had a bigger one, you might be able to buy some more furniture, I suppose. You must want to see me bankrupt. All you ever think about is spending money. Furniture and rent and clothes. Ed Russell says that he hasn't spent as much on furniture in 5 years as we have in just 11 months.
1: You ungrateful, stingy, bossy, big shot.
2: Hold it, everybody. What a picture. This would be a fine way to freeze. And yet it's becoming a typical scene of the Carson romance in action. Somebody might say the Carsons didn't like each other anymore. Let's look back at a picture of them taken just before they were married. In those days, Honey thought Frank was wonderful just because he was so steady, as she put it, about money. And he thought she was adorable because she always turned up so well groomed when they went out. She would make the perfect wife for a real gentleman, he used to think. A real lady.
3: Honey would ruin the evening with one of her scenes, and just on a night when we were going out. Maybe I ought to call up and tell them we can't make it. Certainly can't go over there fighting like this. How can I explain, though? What'll I say? Guess I better not. If only Honey would be reasonable. I'll talk to her. No, let's face it. When she's in a mood like this, you can't make her understand anything. Maybe I should apologize and make up. Sure, that would work. Why not? No, I'd better not. She'll just think she's completely right as usual. It's all my fault. Nope. I won't make a move.
4: What a shame Frank had to go and spoil everything this evening. Just the night I make a special dinner and we're going out, he has to act that way. I wanted to see Francine so much. I'm dying to show her my new coat. Maybe I can bring Frank around. He's had enough time to realize how awful he's been by now. No. Why kid myself? He wouldn't admit he was wrong. He loves scenes. They make him think he's boss. I want to get out of this apartment so much, though. Maybe I should just go in and say I'm sorry and make up. Yes, that's a good idea. But, darn it, if I do that, he'll just think he was completely right as usual. That I really am a gold digger. That I was all wrong. He'd love it. No, I won't. I can't. I won't budge.
2: Should she? What do you think? Whose move is it? Which one of them is to blame for all this trouble? I can't tell because I know them both so well. Who am I? I'm an old friend. I'm the ring that she picked out and he paid for. Both their names are engraved on my side, separated by the word love. Less than a year ago, I heard them both say, I take you for better or for worse. I've had a bad time tonight.

You have just heard, Who's Right in the Carson Marriage? By Alexander Hamid. 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
1: Tonight our true story is transcribed from the life of John Edgar Hoover, the director of the Federal Bureau of Investigation. The case you are about to hear was selected because it exemplifies the teamwork and cooperation between the local law enforcement agencies, the Bureau, and you, the private citizen.
2: To the Honorable J. Edgar Hoover, Washington, D.C. Dear Sir, I trust that your agents in San Francisco are watching these series of articles with much interest. No doubt you have a file on this John Steinbeck, one of our foremost commie-inspired writers, who has written many stories whose theme was to stir up class consciousness, grapes of wrath, etc. The most shocking element here is the fact that Steinbeck is given space on the San Francisco Chronicle after being denounced by William Randolph Hearst back in 38 or 39. As you know, an anonymous reviewer blasted this picture, Grapes of Wrath, seeing the underlying motives. The very same executives on this paper purged this girl for her constant attack on the comic themes emanating from Hollywood. I wrote a letter to a person at the Los Angeles Examiner regarding this Steinbeck, seeking to hold up the articles, also asking just who was responsible for this right-about face. It seems that this is the only Hearst sheet that is carrying Steinbeck's series. How can Steinbeck have such an easy access to the inside of the Iron Curtain when you and other all-loyal Americans are forbidden to enter? San Francisco is a veritable little Moscow, to be sure. I fully realized that the Examiner came out finally for the local Mayor Robinson, who ran on an anti-commie platform, but the paper finally entered the picture after Robinson had a commanding lead, thereby stating that they were against Robinson's cause. They figured he would win, not because he was the best man, mind you, or the principles he stood for. When I arrived here a year ago, I proceeded to inform Robinson of Frank Havener's record in Washington, which had been kept very much in the dark on the West Coast. With all this information, it was clear sailing, to be sure. This red minority element in San Francisco is plenty dangerous and a veritable powder cake. Of course, I appreciate the fact that I'm not telling you this in this new. This Steinbeck is running the Examiner over Ada's dead body. A girl who was willing to sacrifice her very life for her country stands vindicated today for the right she had even to win her own ranks on this paper. I expected to bring this matter to Mr. Hurd's attention, who is residing, as you know, in Beverly Hills. I trust that this information will prove helpful to you. With kind regards, yours most sincerely, Anonymous, San Francisco, California. My dear Mr. O'Donnell, Honorable Kenneth P. O'Donnell, Special Assistant to the President, the White House, Washington, D.C. My dear Mr. O'Donnell, attached for your information is a memorandum prepared by our New York office, dated June 4, 1963, setting forth information concerning a discussion held by Reverend Martin Luther King, Jr., Clarence Jones, and Stanley Levison on June 1 and 2, 1963. Levison and Jones are more fully identified in the memorandum. In addition to the information contained in the memorandum, a confidential source who has furnished reliable information in the past advised on June 4, 1963, that on June 4, 1963, Stanley Levison was in contact with Clarence Jones. Levison acquired of Jones when Phil, presumably A. Philip Randolph, was coming back. Jones indicated that Phil was at the Hamilton Hotel in Chicago and would return on Thursday. Jones indicated that Phil's reaction was positive, but desired to know to what extent the employment issue would be played up, and that Phil thought it would be anticlimactic to have a march in October. Jones indicated to Levison that Phil wants to talk to Martin, presumably Martin Luther King, Jr., and added that Jones had been unable to reach Martin, and Jones felt that Martin should call Phil. Jones also indicated to Levison that he had spent all day Sunday and Sunday evening with James Baldwin, and they had gone into some detail with Baldwin concerning political action this summer. Jones commented to Levinson that if King issues a statement, then he, Baldwin, would like to know about it, because he would also issue a statement supporting it, and he believes such action might be helpful. Jones indicated to Levinson that a statement would be made around the 2nd. Jones stated that Baldwin agrees with the statement very much, which is the important thing. Baldwin reportedly gave Jones a blank check to do whatever he wanted in his name. Jones informed Levinson of a statement that Baldwin is preparing and mentioned to Levinson, "I've seen some statements on the FBI, but I've never seen one like this." Baldwin is going to nail them to the wall. Levinson inquired if this was because of the questioning of the people who were at the meeting, which presumably refers to a conference the general attorney held in New York on May 24, 1963. Jones told Levinson that Baldwin's statement was not because of the alleged interviews of some persons at the meeting, but was because of the harassments of himself, and Baldwin reportedly told Jones that this is going to be like the atomic bomb when it's dropped. Levinson agreed with this, commenting that it really will, because Baldwin is a name in the news. Levinson then asked Jones, have they been harassing him? What idiots, how idiotic. It should be noted that an allegation had previously been made that agents of our New York office had attempted to enter Mr. Baldwin's apartment on May 27, 1963, and the further allegation had been made that persons attending the conference on May 24, 1963 had been interviewed by agents following the conference. Both allegations are completely without foundation. In addition, we have not conducted any investigation of Baldwin, and he has not been harassed in any way by agents of this bureau. Levinson then commented to Jones, "There is only one thing that bothers me about Baldwin's statements." Levinson stated, "I think he's overstating the situation in the North. There is more a kind of poetic exaggeration." Jones replied, "There is some poetic exaggeration, that is true." Levinson then commented, "It troubles me because what it can lead to is the expectation of something, and when something less occurs, it leads to an attitude of, well, now they're miscalculated. I just do not have the same feeling about the intensity of attitudes here." Jones replied, "Baldwin and I differ on this, but he feels strongly about it." A source indicated that Levinson and Jones next discussed a forthcoming article to appear in the Saturday Evening Post concerning Reverend Martin Luther King Jr. Levinson indicated that King was apprehensive about the article because the interview appeared to be somewhat hostile. Levinson informed Jones that he had spoken to the public relations man from the Saturday Evening Post, and Levinson is of the opinion that the forthcoming article may be generally favorable to Reverend Martin Luther King Jr. As additional information is obtained concerning the plans of Reverend Martin Luther King Jr., Jones, and Levinson, this information will be promptly brought to your attention. The Attorney General is being furnished a copy of the attached New York memorandum and the information set forth above. Sincerely yours, J. Edgar Hoover.
0: You have just heard excerpts from the literary correspondence of J. Edgar Hoover.
1: We asked the director if he had any comment to add to tonight's presentation.
3: Some people think that now that this court has acted that I ought to make a statement about the freedom of the press and that we are trying to censor them and so forth. My inclination, whatever it's worth, is not to say so. I'll tell you,
4: I think you're right.
3: I kind of think I should stay out. But what's your public relations judgment on it, Edgar? I'd just like to know.
4: Public relations judgment, Mr. President, is that you should remain absolutely silent about it.
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1: From the masterful and exciting pages of G.K. Chesterton comes that fascinating human being, Father Brown, played by Carl Swenson. And now, The Three Tools of Death.

0: facing the afterglow of a beautiful summer sunset. Father Brown sits alone in the study of his modest parish house. He's half dozing when Nora, his housekeeper, enters.
1: Father Brown.
2: Hmm.
1: Father Brown.
2: No. Yes, Nora? Well, what time is it?
3: Time for your tea. Here it is, nice and hot.
2: Ah, thank you. Just sit there, please.
3: Were you asleep?
2: Oh, I was in between, Nora, just in between. A beautiful state of being, I assure you. Half out of this world and half in.
3: It's a good thing young Father Peter took over your duties for a day. I told him... Oh. There's somebody at the door. Don't worry, I'll take care of that.
2: No.
4: Well, good evening, Nora. Father Brown in?
3: I'm sorry, Flambeau, but he's rested.
2: No, no, Nora, you know Flambeau's always welcome. Tell him to come in.
3: Oh, all right.
2: Come in, Flambeau. Have a cup of tea.
4: No, thanks, Father. I'm all upset. A friend of mine is in trouble.
2: Oh.
4: Will you come with me to Oakville? My car's outside.
2: Here, here. No, not so fast. Get your breath. Sit down.
4: Father, You've heard of Aaron Armstrong, the philanthropist and lecturer?
2: Oh, Armstrong. The author of those bestsellers on how to be happy, etc. That's such a tremendous following.
4: Yes, Father, that's the one.
2: Oh, yes. I've read his books. And I attended one of his lectures once in which he offered his followers an easy road to happiness, or heaven, as he called it.
4: That's the guy, Father.
2: Yes. As I remember, he apparently based his teachings on one of the Proverbs of Solomon. A merry heart doeth good like medicine, but a broken spirit drieth the bones.
4: Uh-huh.
2: Yes. He believed in giving up all the physical appetites, smoking, overeating, and drinking. Yes, and above all, he believed in being cheerful. He dealt with a drink problem with an enormous gaiety.
4: Well, he's dead.
2: His
4: body was discovered early this morning.
2: Well, you don't say. Where?
4: Right near his house, in a ditch on the parkway.
2: What happened?
4: Nobody knows. But according to the police, it looks like murder.
2: Did you say his house is close to the parkway?
4: Yes, on an embankment, just above it.
2: Well, what makes the police think it wasn't an accident, Flambeau?
4: Well, he was wearing only his dressing gown. And another strange thing, Father... A small piece of rope was tied around one of his ankles.
2: Was any weapon found?
4: No, but it was apparent he'd been struck on the head by a huge instrument of some sort. Cuts and bruises on his body showed signs of a struggle.
2: Well, who put you on the case?
4: Oh, no one. The dead man's secretary, Robert Royce, is an old friend of mine. I called him as soon as I heard the news and offered him my services as private investigator. But he refused to see me.
2: Well, that's strange. No, yet no. Not so strange if he were implicated. Who else is there beside Royce in the household?
4: Just Armstrong's daughter. A very attractive girl, I hear, but completely dominated by her father's cheerfulness.
2: Uh-huh.
4: And there's also a gardener, I believe.
2: And your friend Royce, well, what sort of man is he?
4: Oh, he's a huge, genial sort of fellow. A Scotsman.
2: Did he and Armstrong get along well together?
4: Well, Royce was devoted to him.
2: Ah, yes. Armstrong had many devoted followers. You know, he's always interested me, Flambeau. He puzzled me, in fact.
4: Puzzled you?
2: Yes. When first I heard him lecture, I remember thinking that he had a troublesome road ahead. I believe that somewhere in his life, you'll find the secret of his death.
4: But, Father, according to the papers, he lived as he preached.
2: Oh, yes, I know, Flambeau. The old fellow's optimism was phenomenal. But... somehow, I don't believe he found that easy road to heaven, as he called it.
4: No?
2: No. Neither have I. There is no shortcut to heaven, my friend.
4: But who would want to kill such a man?
2: Well, if ever I murdered somebody, I dare say it might well be an optimist of the proportions of old Armstrong. His optimism was so out of proportion.
4: I've heard cheerfulness referred to as a virtue.
2: Yeah, well, people like frequent laughter, but... a permanent smile, Flambeau. Well, now, that's something else again. As Shakespeare says, the devil hath power to assume a pleasing shape.
4: Oh, Father, it's 6 o'clock. We're just in time for the news. Let's turn on the radio.
2: That's a good idea. Perhaps there's something further on the case.
4: Listen.
5: Clear tonight and tomorrow somewhat cooler. Now we bring you a special bulletin just handed me on the Armstrong
2: case. Yeah, turn it up, Flambeau.
5: John Magnus, the gardener, the millionaire philanthropist, has been reported missing.
2: Oh.
5: Also, negotiable bonds of the dead man valued at $100,000. The police received this report only a short while ago and are now conducting a statewide search for the gardener. It is believed...
4: Well, that seems to be the first real clue. Do you mind if I use the phone, Father? I'd like to talk to Royce again.
2: Yeah. The call will cost you a nickel. Tax, 2 cents. That's 7 cents. Just drop a dime in the poor box on your way out.
4: All right, Father. Hello, Royce. This is Flambeau. Now, wait a minute. We just heard the news about the gardener's disappearance. Well, hold on, hold on. You remember the friend I was telling you about? Yes, Father Brown. Well, we'd like to come up. What's that? Oh, I don't get it. Royce. Royce. My father, he's hung up.
2: What did he say?
4: He said if we valued our lives, we wouldn't go near that house.
2: Interesting. Well, Flambeau, that's what I call a real invitation. Come on, my friend, let's go.
4: Well, I'm sure there's someone here, Father.
2: Ring again, Flambeau. Ah, here's someone now.
6: Yes? What do you want?
4: Oh, good evening, Royce.
6: So is you, Flambeau. I thought I warned you plain enough over the phone.
4: You did. But look here, Royce. I don't understand.
6: It was plain English I spoke.
4: I know, but you sounded like you were in trouble.
6: Well, I'm not.
4: Oh, come, man. Don't act as though we weren't friends. Oh, this is Father Brown.
6: I gathered as much.
2: Mr. Royce, I'm afraid I'm to blame for this visit.
6: Well, it was good of you to come, Father, but I wish you'd both heeded my warning.
4: Man, what kind of a friend would I have been if I had?
6: I tell you, the police have already investigated.
4: I know. I've talked with them.
2: Perhaps we can help you, Mr. Royce.
6: Help? In what way?
2: Well, maybe we could tell better if you'd ask us in.
6: Very well. You may come in. But you should have let sleeping dogs lie, Flambeau.
4: Well, Royce, I must confess I can't find anything here in Armstrong's room that tells us very much.
6: And just what did you expect to find?
2: Mr. Royce.
6: Yes?
2: What do you make of the gardener's disappearance?
6: Magnus is a fool, maybe a thief, but he never killed Mr. Armstrong. I'm sure it was the deed of a madman.
2: I see. My. Well, I would never have expected those to be there.
4: Father, what are you looking at?
2: Well, that pair of socks over there thrown under the bureau.
6: Oh, they should be in the bureau drawer. Here, I'll put them away.
2: Wait. May I have a look at those bureau drawers, Mr. Royce?
6: What for?
2: Well, I'd just like to look.
6: What are you searching for?
2: And I'll take a peep at that closet, too, if you don't mind. Well, now that's funny.
4: What, Father?
2: Everything looked so neat when we came in.
6: Mr. Armstrong was always very particular.
2: Everything is in order on the surface. But underneath... things look different.
6: What things?
2: Well, in the closet, his socks are stuffed in the hangers with the suits. And in the bureau drawers, under those beautifully laid out shirts.
6: Yes?
2: A whole lot of ginger spilled from a box.
6: Why do you have to go on with this? The police went over the room very thoroughly.
4: The room, perhaps. But they seem to have missed this piece of rope. Look here. I found it caught in the vine just below the ledge of the window.
2: Well, it couldn't have been there this morning or the police would have found it.
4: Well, I just saw the wind blow an end of it out from under the vine. Royce, maybe you can tell me how this piece of rope got there.
6: What has that got to do with the case?
4: You know perfectly well a piece of rope was tied around the leg of the dead man.
6: That rope in your hand was left from fixing the windows.
2: Well, now, I'm just wondering.
4: Wondering what, Father?
2: Well, let me take a look out of that window.
6: Why?
2: For a very good reason. The police haven't yet established why the dead man was found on the parkway. No, that isn't it. The window isn't high enough from the ground for him to have fallen, or been pushed, or to have jumped.
4: Right. And not high enough for his body to have rolled down the embankment to the parkway.
2: Mr. Royce, isn't there another floor to this house?
6: There's only an attic.
7: Robert?
6: That's Miss Armstrong. She's been much upset since her father's death.
2: Oh, yes, of course.
6: You'll have to excuse me for a moment.
2: Certainly.
4: Father, I don't like the look of things. This rope I found in the vine was cut with a sharp instrument. The rope found on Armstrong's ankle was also cut with a sharp instrument. Mm. And did you notice the cut on Royce's knuckle?
2: Yes, I did, Flambeau. But, you know, I haven't noticed any geniality. He's hardly the person you described to me.
4: Yes, I know, Father. Didn't like him.
2: Nevertheless, It seems to fit his unshaven appearance.
4: It's the first time I've ever seen him that way either.
2: You're worried about your friend's innocence, aren't you?
4: Well, I know how the mind of a thief works, Father. I was once a thief myself. But murder...
2: You think he's capable of murder?
4: Well, the answer to that one is more up your alley, Father.
2: Well, in any event, he's hiding something. But I think there is a secret in this house more important than his, and I'm very anxious to find out what it is. Now, first, look at the stains on the wall. And you felt the dust on the banisters as we came up.
4: Well?
2: Well, but the question fairly screams at us, Flambeau.
4: What question?
2: Why are there no servants in this house?
4: Yeah. Well, Armstrong certainly had plenty of money. He could afford them.
2: Mm-hmm. There could only be one reason. If the old man himself had something to hide.
4: Father, you mean you think Armstrong...
2: Well, I...
6: Miss Armstrong's in the drawing room downstairs. She'd like to talk to you, Father Brown. If you will please follow me.

0: And I hesitate to continue, Miss Armstrong. I know how badly you feel.
1: Please go on, Father Brown. I'm quite all right.
2: But that bruise on your forehead, Miss Armstrong.
1: Oh, that's nothing. It doesn't bother me. I bumped it.
0: Your father had a great many followers, didn't he?
1: Oh, yes, he helped so many people.
0: Do you know why your father decided to give up all his servants?
1: Well, great men like my father have their peculiarities.
3: Their ideas are often different from other people's.
0: Yes, very true, Mr. Royce, very true. I was only wondering...
3: Wait.
1: What?
3: Someone's unlocking the front door.
1: Who could it be? No one has a key besides us.
3: Who's that?
4: Me, Magnus.
1: Magnus?
4: Yes, Miss Armstrong. Magnus.
0: And here is Inspector Vincent. Well, how are you, Inspector?
5: Fine, Father Brown, fine. Hello, Flambeau. I might have known you two would be here.
2: Well, I see you got your man, Inspector. Is this the gardener who walked out of here with $100,000 worth of bonds?
5: Walked out of here and right into my office to place them in my charge. Hello, Royce. Are you feeling better, Miss Armstrong?
1: Yes, thank you, Inspector.
5: Now, Magnus, perhaps you'd care to tell Miss Armstrong why you took those bonds without consulting her.
6: No one in this household is to be trusted. Not even Miss Armstrong.
3: Now, see here, Magnus.
5: Just a minute, Royce. What I want to know, why did you wait so long before reporting this gardener's absence?
1: We didn't think much of it, Inspector, until I noticed the bonds were gone, too.
5: I was waiting for you to report it. Magnus has been telling me some very interesting things.
2: A new angle on the case, Inspector?
5: Well, it closes the case if Magnus is telling the truth.
3: Inspector, what this man says is not to be taken seriously. He's not been himself.
5: What makes you say that?
1: Magnus used to be my father's personal valet, Inspector. But he was taken off that and put to work in the garden. He's been very upset.
3: He thought it was quite a come-down.
6: Upset, am I? Well, I like that. I wasn't going to tell the inspector about you two being in love, but now
3: Be careful what you say, Magnus.
6: You weren't so careful what you said when I heard you two talking in the garden the other night.
1: Magnus.
3: I've stood enough of it.
2: Take it easy, Royce.
0: Inspector, may I make a suggestion?
5: A minute, Father Brown. Magnus, what are you getting at?
6: About four nights ago it was. I heard them in the garden. He was begging her to marry him. They didn't know I was close by.
1: No. No, Robert, we mustn't.
7: But, Alice, you've no life of your own. Let's face your father now. Let's tell him how much we love each other.
1: Oh, but, Robert, we must wait. We really ought to.
7: I know how important you are to his work, but what about our life? We can't go on waiting forever.
1: Oh, but, Robert, it won't be forever. Oh, darling, you know I love you. You must be sure of that.
7: I am sure, my dearest. Oh, if only I could get my hands on some money.
1: What do you mean, Robert?
7: I'd make you marry me then, Alice.
1: Oh, Robert, I feel guilty even thinking of it. We mustn't, my darling. Not now. So long as he's alive.
7: I'll find some way out of this.
1: I thought I heard someone.
7: We better not talk here. Come, yes. Come, my dear.
6: Well, that's all I could hear. But I suspected them, what they were up to, and now I know.
0: You know what?
6: That they would be off with the money. Mr. Armstrong's money. The money he had wanted to be used for his work.
3: Inspector, this talk is ridiculous. You don't
5: think... Mr. Royce, do you use an old-fashioned razor?
7: Aye.
5: You didn't use it today. Why?
7: Why, I mislaid it.
5: When?
7: I don't know. Since I last shaved, I guess.
6: That was yesterday. You can tell by his beard.
5: Magnus brought your razor into the precinct with him with the bonds. I'm holding it as evidence.
7: Why?
5: Because it had a smear of blood on it.
7: Oh, I must have cut myself shaving and forgot to wipe it.
2: Oh, Inspector, is this all the evidence you have of Royce's guilt?
5: Who said anything about Royce's guilt? Now, Magnus, tell them what you told me just now in the office.
6: I was sleeping in my room over the garage, and about four this morning I heard shots, followed by loud outcries, which seemed to come from the attic. An instant later, I saw Mr. Armstrong's body pitch from the window and roll down the embankment. When I made sure he was dead, I rushed up to the attic and found his daughter unconscious on the floor with a razor in her hand.
2: You mean Miss Armstrong killed her father?
3: It's a lie! Surely, Father Brown, you for one will take Miss Armstrong's word against his gardener's?
0: But is Miss Armstrong's word against him? So far, she has said nothing.
2: Miss Armstrong, can't you speak?
1: Magnus told the truth.
6: There, you see?
3: I'll get you for this.
6: I'll get you.
3: Here now. Oh, he'll not say things like that.
6: I will and I do.
3: Royce, go on. Let go.
5: None of that, Royce. Or I'll arrest you for assault.
3: No.
7: You'll arrest me for murder.
1: Robert!
2: But, man, you've been Armstrong's best friend. What possessed you?
7: I was drunk.
6: Sure. Didn't I find those empty bottles hidden in the garden, piling up week after week? Sure. I knew what was going on here.
5: Now, now, Magnus, you've told your story. Let Royce tell his.
6: Maybe he was too drunk to remember.
7: Miss Armstrong did not pick up the razor to attack, but to defend her father from me. In the scuffle, she hit her head against the eaves of the attic. I hurried down to get something to revive her, and it must have been then that Magnus came in and found her.
1: Oh, Robert! Robert!
5: All right, Royce. Come along.
0: Wait, Inspector. Before you arrest Royce.
5: What is it now, Father Brown?
0: Well, so far we've had opinions and confessions. But we haven't had facts. And we need facts.
5: And where do you think we'll find them?
0: In the attic.
5: In the attic?
0: Yes, Inspector. Perhaps by climbing a few steps nearer heaven, we can come closer to this evil.
2: But, Father, I can't figure out what you expect to find in this attic.
0: You sleep here, don't you, Mr. Royce?
7: Aye.
0: And Mr. Armstrong slept in the room immediately below this.
7: Aye, but why all these questions?
0: Well, now, in the first place, Mr. Royce, why did you bring your victim up here at the crack of dawn in order to kill him? Why didn't you go to his room? Well?
7: I've confessed. Isn't that enough?
0: Well, confession is good for the soul, that's granted. But, Inspector, you remember Magnus telling us he was awakened by shots?
2: Yes. What about those shots, Inspector?
0: Were any bullets found in Armstrong's body?
5: Well, we investigated and didn't find a one.
7: Wait. Here is my pistol. I fired those shots. You can see the holes in the carpet.
0: Well, why should anybody fire at the carpet?
7: A drunken man will let fly at anything.
0: He doesn't pick a quarrel with his feet.
7: And there's the rope. It was from my window here that Armstrong was thrown.
2: And the piece of rope I found fell to the vines below.
5: What about the blow on the head? According to our report, he was struck by a massive weapon.
0: A massive weapon indeed, Inspector. Sure. The good green earth was the weapon.
5: Okay, so the good green earth was the weapon. But look. This room was the beginning of the murder. Even I can see from the disorder. Come on, Royce. Let's go.
0: But the disorder here is all on the surface. The very opposite of Armstrong's room. No. It doesn't fit. Too many inconsistencies.
5: Father Brown, Royce has given himself up.
0: No. Really, this won't do at all.
5: What won't do?
0: Well, first the police said no weapon was found at all. Now we're finding too many.
2: Too many?
0: There's the razor to cut a person, the rope to strangle, the pistol to shoot, and after all this, Armstrong broke his skull falling out of a window. No. It won't do. It's not economical.
7: Alice, they won't believe me. You tell them.
1: Inspector.
5: Yes, young lady?
1: May I speak to Father Brown alone for a moment?
5: If you must. But be quick. We can't wait around here all night.
0: And now what is it, my child? What is it that you wish to say?
1: You're trying to save Robert, but it's no use. I should have realized before this his case is hopeless. Before he came to us, he was a prisoner of war. He had some shocking experiences.
0: Well, you think that was the reason for his drinking?
1: Yes, he wasn't himself at times. Mm. We thought he was getting over it, but Robert... I saw Robert commit the crime myself.
0: Hmm.
1: I heard the shot. I ran up just in time to see him leap at my father.
0: Where was your father standing?
1: He was clinging to the windowsill in terror.
0: But the rope...
1: Robert tried to strangle him with it. Father fought back and the rope slipped from his shoulders to his feet, tightening around the leg. Robert was like a maniac. I snatched the razor from the floor and managed to cut the rope before he pushed me against the eaves.
0: Miss Armstrong, what we see with our eyes is sometimes farthest from the truth. Now, you thought that you saw a man about to commit murder. What you actually saw was two men struggling, and then you lost consciousness.
1: But, Father Brown...
0: I want you to go downstairs, my dear.
1: I don't understand.
0: Go on now, please. Do as I say.
1: Very well.
0: Thank you, my dear.
5: Well, Father Brown, I've seen and heard enough to convince me. Unless you know something pretty startling, I'm taking Royce down and booking him.
0: If you don't mind, Inspector, I'd like to talk to Royce a bit before you do.
5: What about, Father?
7: Oh, where's Alice?
0: She's out of earshot, Mr. Royce. So why don't you tell us about it now?
7: Tell you
0: About what?
8: I see.
0: Well, then I'll tell you, Inspector. Those three tools of death were not used to kill Armstrong, but to save him.
5: Save him?
2: Father, I don't get this.
5: Save him from what?
0: From himself. At the time old Armstrong died, he was a suicidal maniac. No, Royce, you weren't drinking.
8: No?
0: No, and you were the only one who knew what lurked behind old Armstrong's laughter.
8: No, no.
0: Yes, you knew what... That behind that merry mask was the mind of an atheist.
8: No.
0: A man who knew nothing of God. He didn't realize until it was too late that human beings need something to worship greater than themselves.
8: I warned Flambeau not to bring you here, Father. I was afraid it might come to this.
0: Well, man, what harm is there in the truth now?
8: Alice must never know.
0: Why? Why shouldn't she be told that you weren't the enemy her father feared? Shall I name the enemy, Royce?
8: All right, Father Brown. You win. This morning, Armstrong was determined to do away with himself. He knew I kept my service pistol in my dresser. And when he heard me go down to the kitchen early at dawn, he left his room and came up here.
0: And you came in and accidentally surprised him.
8: I got the pistol out of his hand, but in the struggle I had no time to unload, so I fired at the carpet. Then he found my razor and tried to slash himself. I snatched it from him and flung it to the floor. I ran after him with a rope to tie him up.
0: And it was then that the unlucky girl ran in, and misunderstanding the struggle...
8: She tried to cut her father free with a razor. She cut the rope, slashing my knuckle just as I pushed her, and he went crashing into eternity out of that window.
5: But, Father Brown, you spoke of an enemy old man Armstrong feared.
0: I did, yes.
5: You mean the enemy was in this room with him at the same time as Royce?
0: Yes.
5: Who was it?
0: The sin... The very thing Armstrong was so vehement against.
2: You mean alcohol?
0: It was his worst enemy. The moment I saw the ginger in one of the bureau drawers downstairs, I suspected it was the futile effort of a man who was trying to give up drinking. Isn't that right, Royce?
8: Yes, Father Brown. Armstrong was living a lie, and it preyed on his mind.
0: And he feared his public might find him out.
8: Aye. The more despondent he got, the darker visions he had of failing his followers. The people who looked to him for guidance... So fearful was he of anyone prying into his secret that he hid from his friends and got rid of all his servants.
2: And you were the only one he could confide in.
8: Aye.
0: He didn't understand your loyalty, did he?
8: No, but it was for her sake, you see.
0: And so you kept the knowledge of his spells to yourself, letting his daughter believe it was you, the result of the war.
8: Aye.
5: Well, Royce, I can't imagine why you didn't speak up before.
8: Don't you see? It was because she must never know.
2: Never know what?
8: Why, that she killed her own father.
5: I see. By trying to free him.
0: My son, I think she should know. After all, it was only an accident. And accidents, no matter how tragic, do not poison life like sins. I think you should both be happier now. Surely, two private lives are worth more than the public reputation of Aaron Armstrong.

0: Well, Father, at last you're back.
1: Yes, we were worried.
2: Hello, Nora. Hello, Peter.
0: Have you had dinner?
2: No, I don't think I have.
0: Oh, that's a shame. I'd better go fix you something right away.
2: Ah, my. Nice to sit down again. Oh, Peter, you missed your story tonight. I'm sorry.
1: Father, I heard tonight's story. Many versions of it.
2: You did? How?
1: From the news commentators over the radio.
2: Oh.
1: They've been reading bulletins on it every half hour or so.
2: I see.
1: Tell me, Father, what made you suspect Royce wasn't guilty?
2: Well, looking into the hidden places of his attic room convinced me of Royce's innate neatness, Peter.
1: I don't quite see.
2: Well, I knew that no one as orderly as Royce could commit such a murder. The whole thing was too sloppy. I mean, the three tools of death.
1: But how did you discover that Armstrong was a suicide?
2: Well, the same method, but in reverse. I'm afraid my methods are not orthodox, Peter. I'm no real detective. To me, a man's inner nature must be revealed first. Armstrong's habits revealed his nature just as Royce's did. They justified certain suspicions I had when Flambeau told me of his death.
1: What do you mean?
2: Well, Armstrong's erratic character was clear to me when I looked into his bureau drawers. See, there I saw the compartments of his mind. The neatness mixed with the disorder which his friend Royce had tried to cover up. The litter reflecting the mind of the depressed.
1: Surely you had something more than that to prove he was a suicide?
2: Well, yes, Peter, I had myself.
1: Yourself?
2: Yes. I dare say that I would feel as Armstrong did if I had ever preached an easy road to happiness and then had slipped into a ditch by the side of the road.
1: Yes, Father, I see.
2: Yes. Well, now, good night, Father Peter.
1: Good night, Father Brown.

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Chesterton. 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

HistoryRadio.org now takes you to Paris, just after the outbreak of the First World War, the way it was described in the books of three visiting contemporary men of letters, Arnold Bennett, Richard Harding Davis, and Rudyard Kipling.

The streets of Paris have now a perpetual aspect of Sunday morning. Only the sound of church bells is lacking. A few of the taxicabs have come back, but all the autobuses, without exception, are away behind the front, so that the traffic is forced underground, where the railways are manned by women. A horse bus, dug up out of the past, jogs along the most famous boulevard in the world like a country diligence, with a fat, laughing peasant woman clinging to its back step and collecting fare money into the immense pocket of her black apron. Many of the most expensive and unnecessary shops are shut. The others wait with strange meekness for custom. But the provision shops and all the sturdy cheap shots of the poor go on naturally, without any self-consciousness, just as usual. The pavements show chiefly soldiers in a wild new variety of uniforms, from pale blue to black, imitated and adapted from all sources, and especially from England, and widows and orphans. The number of young girls and women in mourning, in the heavy mourning affected by the Latin race, is enormous. This crepe is the sole casualty list permitted by the French War Office. It suffices. Supreme grief is omnipresent, but it is calm, cheerful, smiling. Widows glance at each other with understanding, like initiates of a secret and powerful society. Never was Paris so disconcertingly odd, and yet never was it more profoundly itself. Between the slow realization of a monstrous peril escaped, and the equally slow realization of its power to punish, the French spirit, angered and cold, knows at last what the French spirit is, and to watch and share its mood is positively ennobling to the stranger. Paris is revealed under an enchantment. On the surface of the enchantment, the pettiness of daily existence persists queerly. Arnold Bennett.

that a civilian should be in a war zone at all is a fair guarantee of his good faith. It is when he is outside the zone, unchaperoned, that questions begin, and the permits are looked into. If these are irregular, but one doesn't care to contemplate it. If regular, there are still a few counter-checks. As the sergeant at the railway station said, when he helped us out of an impasse, you will realize that it is the most undesirable persons whose papers are of the most regular. It is their business, you see. The commissary of police is at the Hôtel de Ville. If you will come along for the little formality. Myself, I used to keep a shop in Paris. My God, these provincial towns are desolating. Paris and no foreigners. He would have loved his Paris as we found it. Life was renewing itself in the streets, whose drawing and proportion one could never notice before. People's eyes, and the women's especially, seemed to be set to a longer range, a more comprehensive gaze. One would have said they came from the sea or the mountains, where things are few and simple, rather than from houses. Best of all, there were no foreigners. The beloved city, for the first time, was French throughout, from end to end. It felt like coming back to an old friend's house for a quiet talk after he had got rid of a houseful of visitors. The functionaries and police had dropped their masks of official politeness and were just friendly. At the hotels, so like school 2 days before the term begins, the impersonal valet, the chambermaid of the set two-franc smile, and the unbending head waiter had given place to one's own brothers and sisters, full of one's own anxieties. "My son is an aviator, monsieur. I could have claimed the Italian nationality for him at the beginning, but he would not have it. Both my brothers, monsieur, are at the war. One is dead already, and my fiancé, I have not heard from him since March. He is cook in a battalion. Here is the wine list, monsieur. Yes, both my sons and a nephew. And I have no news of them, not a word of news. My God, we all suffer these days." Rudyard Kipling.

You cannot wipe out Paris by removing 2 million people and closing Cartier's and the Café de Paris. There still remain some 100 miles of boulevards, the Seine and her bridges, the Arc de Triomphe with the sun setting behind it, and the gardens of the Tuileries. You cannot send them to the storehouse or wrap them in linen. And the spirit of the people of Paris you cannot crush or stampede. Between Paris in peace and Paris today, the most striking difference is lack of population. Idle rich, the employees of the government, and tourists of all countries are missing. They leave a great emptiness. When you walk the streets, you feel either that you are up very early, before anyone is awake, or that you are in a boom town from which the boom has departed. Richard Harding Davis.

are rooted in the history of France. On the dusty gravel of the promenade, which runs between the gardens and the street, a very young man and a girl, tiny figures, are playing with rackets at one of those second-rate ball games beloved by the French petit bourgeois. Their jackets and hats are hung on the corner of the fancy wooden case in which an orange tree is planted. They are certainly perspiring in the heavy heat of the early morning. They are also certainly in love. This lively dalliance is the preliminary to a day's desk work. It seems ill-chosen, silly, futile. The couple have forgotten, if they ever knew, that they are playing at a terrific and long-drawn moment of crisis in a spot sacred to the finest civilization. From the balcony you can see, close by, the Louvre, with its sculptures extending from Jean Goujon to Carpeaux, the Church of Saint Clotilde, where César Franck for 40 years hid his genius away from popularity, the railway station of the Quai d'Orsay, which first proved that a terminus may excite sensations as fine as those excited by a palace or a temple, the dome of the Invalides, the unique facades equal to any architecture of modern times, to the north of the Place de la Concorde, where the Ministry of Marine has its home. Nobody who knows Paris and understands what Paris has meant and still means to humanity can regard the scene without the most exquisite sentiments of humility, affection, and gratitude. It is impossible to look at the plinths, the mouldings, the carvings of the Ministry of Marine, and not be thrilled by that supreme expression of national art. And all this escaped. That is, the feeling which one has, all this beauty was menaced with disaster at the hands of beings who comprehended it even less than the simple couple playing ball, beings who have scarcely reached the beginnings of comprehension, and who joined a barbaric ingenuousness to a savage cruelty. It was menaced, but it escaped. Perhaps no city was ever in acuter peril. It escaped by a miracle, but it did escape. It escaped because tens of thousands of soldiers in thousands of taxicabs advanced more rapidly than any soldiers could be expected to advance. The population of Paris has revolted and is hurrying to ask mercy from us, thought the reconnoitering simpletons in Taubes, when they noted beneath them the incredible procession of taxicabs going north. But what they saw was the Sixth Army, whose movement changed the campaign, and perhaps the whole course of history. Arnold Bennett.

On almost every one of the noted shops, Firme is written, or it has been turned over to the use of the Red Cross. Of the smaller shops, those that remain open are chiefly bake shops and chemists. But no man need go naked or hungry. In every block he will find at least one place where he can be clothed and fed. But the theaters are all closed. No one is in a mood to laugh, and certainly no one wishes to consider anything more serious than the present crisis. So there are no reviews, operas, or comedies. The thing you missed perhaps most were the children in the Avenue de Champs-Élysées. For generations over that part of the public garden, the children have held sway. They knew it belonged to them, and into the gravel walks drove their tin spades with the same sense of ownership as at Deauville they dug up the shore. Their straw hats and bare legs, their Normandy nurses with enormous headdresses, blue for a boy and pink for a girl, were, of the sights of Paris, one of the most familiar. And when the children vanished, they left a dreary wilderness. You could look for a mile from the Place de la Concorde to the Arc de Triomphe, and not

0: see a child. The stalls where they bought hoops and skipping ropes, the flying wooden horses, Punch and Judy shows, booths where with milk they refreshed themselves and with bonbons made themselves ill, all were deserted and boarded up. The closing down of the majority of the shops and hotels was not due to a desire on the part of those employed in them to avoid the Germans, but to get at the Germans. On shop after shop are signs reading, "The proprietor and his staff are with the colors," or "The personnel of this establishment is mobilized," or "Monsieur Blanc informs his clients that he is with his regiment." Richard Harding Davis.
1: So, too, among the shops. The mere statement of the loss or the grief at the heart. But never a word of doubt, never a whimper of despair. "Now why," asked the shopkeeper, "does not our government, or your government, or both our governments, send some of the British army to Paris? I assure you we would make them welcome." "Perhaps," I began, "you might make them too welcome." He laughed. "We should make them as welcome as our own army. They would enjoy themselves." I had a vision of British officers, each with 90 days' pay to his credit and a damsel or two at home, shopping consumedly. "And also," said the shopkeeper, "the moral effect on Paris to see more of your troops would be very good." But I saw a quiet English provost marshal losing himself in chase of defaulters of the new army who knew their Paris. Still, there's something to be said for the idea, to the extent of a virtuous brigade or so. At present, the English officer in Paris is a scarce bird, and he explains at once why he is and what he is doing there. He must have good reasons. I suggested teeth to an acquaintance. "No good," he grumbled. "They've thought of that, too. Behind our lines is simply crawling with dentists now." Rudyard Kipling.
0: In the absence of men at the front, French women, at all times capable and excellent managers, have surpassed themselves. In my hotel, there were employed 7 women and 1 man. In another hotel I visited, the entire staff was composed of women. An American banker offered his 22 polo ponies to the government. They were refused as not heavy enough. He did not know that, and supposed he had lost them. Later, he learned from the wife of his trainer, a Frenchwoman, that those employed in his stables at Versailles, who had not gone to the front at the approach of the Germans, had fled, and that for 3 weeks his string of 22 horses had been fed, groomed, and exercised by the trainer's wife and her 2 little girls. Richard Harding Davis.
1: The women, as I have tried to show, work stride for stride with the men, with hearts as resolute and a spirit that has little mercy for shortcomings. A woman takes her place wherever she can relieve a man, in the shop, at the posts, on the tramways, the hotels, and 1,000 other businesses. She is inured to field work, and half the harvest of France this year lies in her lap. One feels at every turn how her men trust her. She knows, for she shares everything with her world, what has befallen her sisters, who are now in German hands, and her soul is the undying flame behind the men's steel. Neither men nor women have any illusion as to miracles presently to be performed which shall sweep out or drive back the Boche. Since the army is the nation, they know much, though they are officially told little. They all recognize that the old-fashioned victory of the past is almost as obsolete as a rifle in a front-line trench. They all accept the new war, which means grinding down and wearing out the enemy by every means and plan and device that can be compassed. It is slow and expensive, but as deadly sure as the logic that leads them to make it their one work, their sole thought, their single preoccupation. Rudyard Kipling.

It is an old saying that all good Americans go to Paris when they die. Most of them take no chances and prefer to visit it while they are alive. Before this war, if the visitor was disappointed, it was the fault of the visitor, not of Paris. She was all things to all men. To some, she offered triumphal arches, statues, paintings. To others, by day, racing, and by night, Maxims and the Ramor. Some loved her for the bookstalls along the Seine and the atelier of the Latin Quarter. Some for her parks, forests, gardens, and boulevards. Some because of the Luxembourg. Some only as a place where everybody was smiling, happy, and polite, where they were never bored, where they were always young, where the lights never went out and there was no early call. Should they today revisit her, they would find her growing grave and decorous, and going to bed at sundown, but still smiling bravely, still polite. Richard Harding Davis.

You have just heard excerpts from Descriptions of Wartime Paris by Arnold Bennett, Richard Harding Davis, and Rudyard Kipling. Their texts were read by modern readers, and the music composed by Kevin MacLeod.

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0: When the World Screamed by Arthur Conan Doyle, narrated by John Carrick. I had a vague recollection of having heard my friend, Edward Malone, of the Gazette, speak of Professor Challenger, with whom he had been associated in some remarkable adventures. I am so busy, however, with my own profession, and my firm has been so overtaxed with orders, that I know little of what is going on in the world outside of my own special interests. My general recollection was that Challenger has been depicted as a wild genius of violent and intolerant disposition. I was greatly surprised to receive a business communication from him, which was in the following terms. 14 Enmore Gardens, Kensington.
1: Sir, I have occasion to engage the services of an expert in artesian borings. I will not conceal from you that my opinion of experts is not a high one, and that I have usually found that a man who, like myself, has a well-equipped brain, can take a sounder and broader view than the man who professes a special knowledge, which, alas, is so often a mere profession, and is therefore limited in his outlook. Nonetheless, I am disposed to give you a trial. Looking down the list of artesian authorities, a certain oddity, I had almost written absurdity, in your name, attracted my attention, and I found upon inquiry that my young friend, Mr. Edward Malone, was actually acquainted with you. I am therefore writing to say that I should be glad to have an interview with you, and that if you satisfy my requirements, and my standard is no mean one, I may be inclined to put a most important matter into your hands. I can say no more at present, as the matter is of extreme secrecy, which can only be discussed by word of mouth. I beg, therefore, that you will at once cancel any engagement which you may happen to have, and that you will call upon me at the above address, at 10:30 in the morning, of next Friday. There is a scraper, as well as a mat, and Mrs. Challenger is most particular. I remain, sir, as I began, George Edward Challenger. I handed this letter to my chief clerk to answer, and he informed the professor that Mr. Peerless Jones would be glad to keep the appointment as arranged. It was a perfectly civil business note, but it began with the phrase, "Your letter, undated, has been received." This drew a second epistle from the professor. "Sir," he said, and his writing looked like a barbed wire fence, "I observe that you animadvert upon the trifle that my letter was undated. Might I draw your attention to the fact that, as some return for a monstrous taxation, our government is in the habit of affixing a small circular sign, or stamp, upon the outside of the envelope which notifies the date of posting? Should this sign be missing or illegible, your remedy lies with the proper postal authorities. Meanwhile, I would ask you to confine your observations to matters which concern the business over which I consult you, and to cease to comment upon the form which my own letters may assume." It was clear to me that I was dealing with a lunatic, so I thought it well, before I went any further in the matter, to call upon my friend Malone, whom I had known since the old days, when we both played rugger for Richmond. I found him the same jolly Irishman as ever, and much amused at my first brush with Challenger. "That's nothing, my boy," said he. "You'll feel as if you'd been skinned alive when you've been with him for 5 minutes. He beats the world for offensiveness. But why should the world put up with it? They don't. If you collected all the libel actions and all the roads and all the police court assaults? Bless you, he would think nothing of throwing you downstairs if you have a disagreement. He is a primitive caveman in a lounge suit. I can see him with a club in one hand and a jagged bit of flint in the other. Some people are born out of their proper century, but he is born out of his millennium. He belongs to the early Neolithic or thereabouts. And he a professor. There's the wonder of it. It's the greatest brain in Europe, with a driving force behind it that can turn all his dreams into facts. They do all they can to hold him back, for his colleagues hate him like poison. But a lot of trawlers might as well try to hold back the Berengaria. He simply ignores them and steams on his way." "Well," said I, "one thing is clear. I don't want to have anything to do with him. I'll cancel that appointment." "Not a bit of it. You will keep it to the minute. And mind that it is to the minute, or you will hear of it." "Why should I?" "Well, I'll tell you. First of all, don't take too seriously what I've said about old Challenger. Everyone who gets close to him learns to love him. There's no real harm in the old bear. Why, I remember how he carried an Indian baby with the smallpox on his back for 100 miles, from the backcountry down to the Madaria River. He is big every way. He won't hurt if you get right with him. I won't give him the chance. You'll be a fool if you don't. Have you ever heard of the Hengist Down mystery? The shaft sinking on the south coast? Some secret coal mining exploration, I understand. Malone winked. Well, you can put it down as that if you like. You see, I am in the old man's confidence. Can't say anything until he gives the word. But I may tell you this, for it has been in the press. A man, Betterton, who made his money in rubber, left his whole estate to Challenger some years ago, with the provision that it should be used in the interest of science. It proved to be an enormous sum, several millions. Challenger then bought a property at Hengist Down in Sussex. It was worthless land, on the north edge of the chalk country, and he got a large tract of it, which he wired off. There was a deep gully in the middle of it. Here he began to make an excavation. He announced, here Malone winked again, that there was petroleum in England, and that he meant to prove it. He built a little model village with a colony of well-paid workers, who were all sworn to keep their mouths shut. The gully is wired off as well as the estate, and the place is guarded by bloodhounds. Several pressmen have nearly lost their lives, to say nothing of the seats of their trousers, from these creatures. It's a big operation, and Sir Thomas Morden's firm has it in hand, but they are also sworn to secrecy. Clearly the time has come when artesian help is needed. Now would you not be foolish to refuse such a job as that, with all the interest and experience and a big fat check at the end of it? To say nothing of rubbing shoulders with the most wonderful man you have ever met or are ever likely to meet. Malone's arguments prevailed, and Friday morning found me on my way to Enmore Gardens. I took such particular care to be in time that I found myself at the door 20 minutes too soon. I was waiting in the street when it struck me that I recognized the Rolls-Royce with the Silver Arrow mascot at the door. It was certainly that of Jack Devonshire, the junior partner of the great Morden firm. I had always known him as the most urbane of men, so that it was rather a shock to me when he suddenly appeared, and standing outside the door, he raised both his hands to heaven and said with great fervor, "Damn him, oh damn him!" "What is up, Jack? You seem peeved this morning." "Hello, Peerless. Are you in on this job, too?" "There seems a chance of it." "Well, you find it chastening to the temper. Rather more so than yours can stand, apparently." "Well, I should say so. The butler's message to me was, the professor desired me to say, sir, that he was rather busy at present, eating an egg, and that if you would call at some more convenient time, he would very likely see you. That was the message delivered by a servant. I may add that I had called to collect £42,000 that he owes us." I whistled. "You can't get your money." "Oh, yes, he's all right about money. I'll do the old gorilla justice to say that he is open-handed with money. But he pays when he likes and how he likes, and he cares for nobody. However, you go and try your luck and see how you like it." With that, he flung himself into his motor and was off. I waited with occasional glances at my watch until the 0 hour should arrive. I am, if I may say so, a fairly hefty individual, and a runner-up for the Belsize Boxing Club middleweights, but I have never faced an interview with such trepidation as this. It was not physical, for I was confident that I could hold my own if this inspired lunatic should attack me. But it was a mixture of feelings in which fear of some public scandal and dread of losing a lucrative contract were mingled. However, things are always easier when imagination ceases and action begins. I snapped up my watch and made for the door. It was opened by an old wooden-faced butler, a man who bore an expression, or an absence of expression, which gave the impression that he was so inured to shocks that nothing on earth would surprise him. "By appointment, sir?" he asked. "Certainly." He glanced at a list in his hand. "Your name, sir?" "Quite so, Mr. Peerless Jones." 10:30. "Everything is in order. We have to be careful, Mr. Jones, for we are much annoyed by journalists. The professor, as you may be aware, does not approve of the press. This way, sir. Professor Challenger is now receiving." The next instant I found myself in the presence. I believe that my friend Ted Malone has described the man in his Lost World yarn better than I can hope to do, so I'll leave it at that. All I was aware of was a huge trunk of a man behind a mahogany desk, with a great spade-shaped black beard,
0: and two large gray eyes, half covered with insolent drooping eyelids. His big head sloped back, his beard bristled forward, and his whole appearance conveyed one single impression of arrogant intolerance.
1: "Well, what the devil do you want?" was written all over him.
0: I laid my card on the table.
1: "Ah, yes," he said,
0: picking it up and handling it as if he disliked the smell of it.
1: "Ah, of course. You are the expert, so-called. Mr. Jones.
0: Mr. Peerless Jones.
1: You may thank your godfather, Mr. Jones, for it was this ludicrous prefix which first drew my attention to you. I am here, Professor Challenger, for a business interview, not to discuss my own name," I said, with all the dignity I could master.
0: "Dear me, you seem a very touchy person, Mr. Jones. Your nerves are in a highly irritable condition. We must walk warily in dealing with you, Mr. Jones. Pray sit down and compose yourself. I've been reading your little brochure upon the reclaiming of the Sinai Peninsula. Did you write it yourself?"
1: "Naturally, sir. My name is on it."
0: "Quite so, quite so. But it does not always follow, does it? However, I am prepared to accept your assertion. The book is not without merit of a sort. Beneath the dullness of the diction, one gets glimpses of an occasional idea. There are germs of thought here and there. Are you a married man?"
1: "No, sir, I am not."
0: "Then there is some chance of your keeping a secret."
1: "If I promised to do so, I would certainly keep my promise."
0: "So you say. My young friend Malone," he spoke as if Ted were 10 years of age, "has a good opinion of you. He says that I may trust you. This trust is a very great one, for I am engaged just now in one of the greatest experiments, I may even say the greatest experiment, in the history of the world. I ask for your participation."
1: "I shall be honored."
0: "It is indeed an honor. I will admit that I should have shared my labors with no one, were it not that the gigantic nature of the undertaking calls for the highest technical skill. Now, Mr. Jones, having obtained your promise of inviolable secrecy, I come down to the essential point. It is this, that the world upon which we live is itself a living organism, endowed, as I believe, with a circulation, a respiration, and a nervous system of its own." Clearly, the man was a lunatic. "Your brain, I observe," he continued, "fails to register, but it will gradually absorb the idea. You'll recall how a moor or heath resembles the hairy side of a giant animal. A certain analogy runs through all nature. You will then consider the secular rise and fall of land, which indicates the slow respiration of the creature. Finally, you will note the fidgetings and scratchings, which appear to our Lilliputian perceptions as earthquakes and convulsions."
1: "What about volcanoes?" I asked.
0: "Tut, tut. They correspond to the heat spots upon our own bodies." My brain whirled as I tried to find some answer to these monstrous contentions.
1: "The temperature," I cried. "Is it not a fact that it rises rapidly as one descends, and that the center of the earth is liquid heat?"
0: He waved my assertion aside. "You are probably aware, sir, since council schools are now compulsory, that the earth is flattened at the poles. This means that the pole is nearer to the center than any other point, and would therefore be most affected by this heat of which you spoke. It is notorious, of course, that the conditions of the poles are tropical, is it not?"
1: "The whole idea is utterly new to me."
0: "Of course it is. It is the privilege of the original thinker to put forward ideas which are new and usually unwelcome to the common clay. Now, sir, what is this?" He held up a small object, which he had picked from the table. "I should say it is a sea urchin."
1: "Exactly," he cried, with an air of exaggerated surprise, as when an infant has done something clever. "It is a sea urchin, a common echinus. Nature repeats itself in many forms regardless of the size. This echinus is a model, a prototype of the world. You perceive that it is roughly circular, but flattened at the poles. Let us then regard the world as a huge echinus. What are your objections?"
0: My chief objection was that the thing was too absurd for argument, but I did not dare to say so. I fished around for some less sweeping assertion. "A living creature needs food," I said. "Where could the world sustain its huge bulk?"
1: "An excellent point. Excellent.
0: said the professor, with a huge air of patronage. You have a quick eye for the obvious, though you are slow in realizing the more subtle implications. How does the world get nourishment? Again, we turn to our little friend, the Echinus. The water which surrounds it flows through the tubes of this small creature and provides its nutrition. Then you think that the water? No, sir. The ether. The earth browses upon a circular path in the fields of space, and as it moves, the ether is continually pouring through it and providing its vitality. Quite a flock of other little world echini are doing the same thing. Venus, Mars, and the rest, each with its own field for grazing. The man was clearly mad, but there was no arguing with him. He accepted my silence as agreement and smiled at me in the most beneficent fashion. We are coming on, I perceive, said he. Light is beginning to break in. A little dazzling at first, no doubt, but we will soon get used to it. Pray give me your attention while I found one or two more observations upon this little creature in my hand. We will suppose that on this outer hard rind there were certainly infinitely small insects which crawled upon the surface. Would the Echinus ever be aware of their existence? I should say not. You can well imagine, then, that the earth has not the least idea of the way in which it is utilized by the human race. It is quite unaware of this fungus growth of vegetation, an evolution of tiny animalcules, which has collected upon it during its travels round the sun, as barnacles gather on the ancient vessel. That is the present state of affairs, and that is what I propose to alter. I stared in amazement. You propose to alter it? I propose to let the earth know that there is at least one person, George Edward Challenger, who calls for attention, who indeed insists upon attention. It is certainly the first intimation it has ever had of the sort. And how, sir, will you do this? Ah, there we get down to business. You have touched the spot. I will again call your attention to this interesting little creature which I hold in my hand. It is all nerves and sensibility beneath that protective crust. Is it not evident that if a parasitic animalcule desired to call its attention, it would sink a hole into its shell and so stimulate its sensory apparatus? Certainly. Or again, we will take the case of the homely flea, or a mosquito, which explores the surface of the human body. We may be unaware of its presence, but presently, when it sinks its proboscis through the skin, which is our crust, we are disagreeably reminded that we are not altogether alone. My plans now will no doubt begin to dawn upon you. Light breaks in the darkness. Good heavens, you propose to sink a shaft through the earth's crust? He closed his eyes with ineffable complacency. You see before you, he said, the first who will ever pierce that horny hide. I may even put it in the present tense, and say who has pierced it. You have done it? With the very efficient aid of Morden, and think I may say that I have done it. Several years of constant work, which has been carried on day and night, and conducted by every known species of drill, borer, crusher, and explosive, has at last brought us to our goal. You don't mean to say that you are through the crust? If your expressions denote bewilderment, they may pass. If they denote incredulity, no, sir, nothing of the kind. You will accept my statement without question. We are through the crust. It was exactly 14,442 yards thick, or roughly 8 miles. In the course of sinking, it may interest you to know that we have exposed a fortune in the matter of coal beds, which would probably, in the long run, defray the cost of the enterprise. Our chief difficulty has been the springs of water in the lower chalk and Hastings sands, but these we have overcome. The last stage has now been reached, and the last stage is none other than Mr. Peerless Jones. You, sir, represent the mosquito. Your artesian borer takes the place of the stinging proboscis. The brain has done its work. Exit the thinker. Enter the mechanical one, the peerless one, with his rod of metal. Do I make myself clear? You talk of 8 miles, I cried. Are you aware, sir, that 5,000 feet is considered nearly the limit for artesian borings? I am acquainted with one in Upper Silesia, which is 6,200 feet deep, but it is looked upon as a wonder. You misunderstand me, Mr. Peerless.
1: Either my explanation or your brain is at fault, and I will not insist upon which. I am well aware of the limits of artesian borings, and it is not likely that I would have spent millions of pounds upon my colossal tunnel if a 6-inch boring would have met my needs. All I ask is that you have a drill ready, which shall be as sharp as possible, not more than 100 feet in length, and operated by an electric motor. An ordinary percussion drill, driven home by a weight, will meet every requirement. Why an electric motor? I am here, Mr. Jones, to give orders, not reasons. Before we finish, it may happen, it may, I say, happen, that your very life may depend upon this drill being started from a distance by electricity. It can, I presume, be done. Certainly it can be done. Then prepare to do it. The matter is not yet ready for your actual presence, but your preparations may now be made. I have nothing more to say. But it is essential, I expostulated, that you should let me know what soil the drill is to penetrate. Sand or clay or chalk would each need different treatment. Let us say jelly, said Challenger. Yes, we will for the present suppose that you have to sink your drill into jelly. And now, Mr. Jones, I have matters of some importance to engage my mind, so I will wish you good morning. You can draw up a formal contract, with mention of your charges, for my head of works. I bowed and turned, but before I reached the door, my curiosity overcame me. He was already writing furiously with a quill pen, screeching over the paper, and he looked up angrily at my interruption. Well, sir, what now? I had hoped you were gone. I only wish to ask you, sir, what the object of so extraordinarily an experiment can be. Away, sir, away, he cried angrily. Raise your mind above the base mercantile and utilitarian needs of commerce. Shake off your paltry standards of business. Science seeks knowledge. Let the knowledge lead us where it will. We still must seek it. To know once for all what we are, why we are, where we are. Is that not in itself the greatest of all human aspirations? Away, sir, away. His great black head was bowed over his papers once more and blended with his beard. The quill pen screeched more shrilly than ever. So I left him, this extraordinary man, with my head in a whirl at the thought of the strange business in which I now found myself to be his partner. When I got back to my office, I found Ted Malone waiting, with a broad grin upon his face, to know the result of my interview. Well, he cried, none the worse? No case of assault and battery? You must have handled him very tactfully. What do you think of the old boy? The most aggravating, insolent, intolerant, self-opinionated man I have ever met. But. Exactly, cried Malone. We all come to that but. Of course, he is all you say and a lot more. But one feels that so big a man is not to be measured in our scale, and that we can endure from him, but we would not stand from any other living mortal. Is that not so? Well, I don't know him well enough to say, but I will admit that he is not a mere bullying megalomaniac. And if what he says is true, then he certainly is in a class by himself. But is it true? Of course it is true. Challenger always delivers the goods. Now where are you exactly in the matter? Has he told you about Hengistown? Yes, in a sketchy sort of way. Well, you may take it from me that the whole thing is colossal. Colossal in conception and colossal in execution. He hates pressmen, but I am in his confidence, for he knows that I will publish no more than he authorizes. Therefore, I have his plans, or some of his plans. He is such a deep old bird that one is never sure if one has really touched bottom. Anyhow, I know enough to assure you that Hengistown is a practical proposition, and nearly completed. My advice to you now is simply to await events, and meanwhile to get your gear all ready. You'll hear soon enough, either from him or from me. As it happened, it was from Malone himself that I heard. He came round quite early to my office some weeks later as the bearer of a message. I've come from Challenger, said he. You are like the pilot fish to the shark. I'm proud to be anything to him. He really is a wonder. He has done it all right. It's your turn now, and then he is ready to bring up the curtain. Well, I can't believe it until I see it, but I have everything ready and loaded on a lorry. I could start it off at any moment. Then do so at once. I have given you a tremendous character for energy and punctuality, so mind you, don't let me down. In the meantime, come down with me by rail, and I will give you an idea of what has to be done. It was a lovely spring morning, May 22nd to be exact, when we made that fateful journey, which brought me to a stage which is destined to be historical. On the way, Malone handed me a note from Challenger, which I was to accept as my instructions. "Sir," it ran, "upon arriving at Hengistown, you will put yourself at the disposal of Mr. Barforth, the chief engineer, who is in possession of my plans. My young friend Malone, the bearer of this, is also in touch with me and may protect me from any personal contact. We have now experienced certain phenomena in the shaft, at and below the 14,000-foot level, which fully bear out my views as to the nature of a planetary body. But some more sensational proof is needed before I can hope to make an impression upon the torpid intelligence of the modern scientific world. That proof you are destined to afford, and they to witness. As you descend in the lifts, you will observe, presuming that you have the rare quality of observation, that you pass in succession the secondary chalk beds, the coal measures, some Devonian and Cambrian indications, and finally the granite, through which the greater part of our tunnel is conducted. The bottom is now covered with tarpaulin, which I order you not to tamper with, as any clumsy handling of the sensitive inner cuticle of the earth might bring about premature results. At my instruction, two strong beams have been laid across the shaft, 20 feet from the bottom, with a space between them. This space will act as a clip to hold up your artesian tube. 50 feet of drill will suffice, 20 of which will project below the beams, so that the point of the drill comes nearly down to the tarpaulin. As you value your life, do not let it go further. 30 feet will then project upwards in the shaft, and when you have released it, we may assume that not less than 40 feet of drill will bury itself in the earth's substance. As this substance is very soft, I find that you will probably need no driving power, and that simply a release of the tube will suffice by its own weight to drive it into the layer which we have uncovered. These instructions would seem to be sufficient for any ordinary intelligence, but I have little doubt that you will need more, which can be referred to me through our young friend Malone, George Edward Challenger. It can be imagined that when we arrived at the station of Storrington, near the northern foot of the South Downs, I was in a state of considerable nervous tension. The weather-worn Vauxhall 30 Laudette was waiting for us, and bumped us for 6 or 7 miles over paths and lanes which, in spite of their natural seclusion, were deeply rutted and showed every sign of heavy traffic. A broken lorry, lying in the grass at one point, showed that others had found it rough going as well. Once, a huge piece of machinery, which seemed to be the valves and piston of a hydraulic pump, projected itself all rusted from a clump of firs. "That's Challenger's doing," said Malone, grinning. "Said it was 1/10 of an inch out of estimate, so he simply chucked it by the wayside. With a lawsuit to follow, no doubt." "A lawsuit? My dear chap, we should have a court of our own. We have enough to keep a judge busy for a year. Government, too. The old devil cares for no one. Rex v. George Challenger and George Challenger v. Rex. A nice devil's dance the two will have from one court to another. Well, here we are. All right, Jenkins, you can let us in." A huge man with a notable cauliflower ear was peering into the car, a scowl of suspicion upon his face. He relaxed and saluted as he recognized my companion. "All right, Mr. Malone. I thought it was the American Associated Press." "Oh, they are on the track, are they?" "They today and the Times yesterday. Oh, they're buzzing round proper. Look at that." He indicated the distant dot upon the skyline. "See that glint? That's the telescope of the Chicago Daily News. Yes, they are fair after us now. I've seen them in rows, same as the crows, along the beacon yonder." "Poor old press gang," said Malone, as we entered a gate in a formidable barbed wire fence. "I am one of them myself, and I know how it feels." At this moment, we heard a plaintive bleat behind us of, "Malone, Ted Malone!" It came from a fat little man who had just arrived upon a motorbike, and was at present struggling in the Herculean grasp of the gatekeeper. "Here, let me go," he sputtered. "Keep your hands off. Malone, call off this gorilla of yours." "Let him go, Jenkins. He's a friend of mine," cried Malone. "Well, old bean, what is it? What are you after in these parts? Fleet Street is your stamping ground, not the wilds of Sussex." "You know what I am after perfectly well," said our visitor.
2: I've got the assignment to write a story about Hengist Down, and I can't go home without the copy.
0: Sorry, Roy, but you can't get anything here. You'll have to stay on that side of the wire. If you want more, you must go and see Professor Challenger and get his leave.
2: I've been. I went this morning, said the journalist ruefully.
0: Well, what did he say?
2: He said he would put me through the window.
0: Malone laughed. And what did you say?
2: I said, what's wrong with the door? And I skipped through it just to show there was nothing wrong with it. There was no time for argument, I just went. What with that bearded Assyrian bull in London, and this thug down here, who has ruined my clean celluloid, you seem to be keeping queer company, Ted Malone.
0: I can't help you, Roy. I would if I could.
2: They say in Fleet Street that you have never been beaten, but you were up against it this time. Get back to the office, and if you wait just a few days, I'll give you the news as soon as the old man allows. No chance of getting in?
0: Not an earthly.
2: Money no object?
0: You should know better than to say that.
2: They tell me it's a shortcut to New Zealand.
0: It'll be a shortcut to the hospital if you butt in here, Roy. Goodbye now. We have some work to do of our own.
1: That's Roy Perkins, the war correspondent, said Malone, as we walked across the compound. We've broken his record, for he's supposed to be undefeatable. It's his fat little innocent face that carries him through everything. We were on the same staff once. Now there, he pointed to a cluster of pleasant red-roofed bungalows, are the quarters of the men. They're a splendid lot of picked workers who are paid far above ordinary rates. They have to be bachelors and teetotalers, under oath of secrecy. I don't think there's been any leakage up to now. That field is their football ground, and the detached house is their library and recreation room. The old man is some organizer, I can assure you. This is Mr. Barforth, the head engineer in charge. A long, thin, melancholy man, with deep lines of anxiety upon his face, it appeared before us.
2: I expect you are the artesian engineer, he said in a gloomy voice. I was told to expect you. I'm glad you've come, for I don't mind telling you that the responsibility of this thing is getting on my nerves. We work away, and I never know if it's a gush of chalk water or a seam of coal, or a squirt of petroleum, or maybe a touch of hellfire that is coming next. We've been spared the last up to now, but you may make the connection for all I know.
0: Is it so hot down there?
2: Well, it's hot, there's no denying it, and yet maybe it is not hotter than the barometric pressure in the confined space might account for. Of course, the ventilation is awful. We pump the air down, but 2-hour shifts are the most the men can do, and they are willing lads, too. The professor was down yesterday, and he was very pleased with it all. You had best join us at lunch, and then you will see it for yourself.
1: After a hurried and frugal meal, we were introduced with loving astutity upon the part of the manager to the contents of his engine house and to the miscellaneous scrap heap of disused implements with which the grass was littered. On one side was a huge, dismantled aerial hydraulic shovel with which the first excavations had been rapidly made. Beside it was a great engine which worked a continuous steel rope on which the skips were fastened, which drew up the debris by successive stages from the bottom of the shaft. In the powerhouse were several Escher Weiss turbines of great horsepower, running at 140 revolutions a minute and governing hydraulic accumulators, which evolved a pressure of 1,400 pounds per square inch, passing in 3-inch pipes down the shaft and operating 4 rock drills with hollow cutters of the Brandt type. Abutting upon the engine house was the electric house, supplying power for a very large lighting installment, and next to that again was an extra turbine of 200 horsepower, which drove a 10-foot fan, forcing air down a 12-inch pipe to the bottom of the workings. All of these wonders were shown, with many technical explanations, by their proud operator, who was well on his way to boring me stiff, as I may in turn have done my reader. There came a welcome interruption, however, when I heard the roar of wheels, and rejoiced to see my Leland 3-tonner come rolling and heaving over the grass, heaped up with tools and sections of tubing, and bearing my foreman Peters, and a very grimy assistant in front. The two of them set to work at once to unload my stuff and to carry it in. Leaving them at their work, the manager, with Malone and myself, approached the shaft. It was a wondrous place, on a very much larger scale than I had imagined. The spoil banks, which represented the thousands of tons removed, had been built up into a great horseshoe around it, which now made a considerable hill.
2: In the concavity of this horseshoe, composed of chalk, clay, coal, and granite, there rose up a bristle of iron pillars and wheels, from which the pumps and the lifts were operated. They connected with the brick power building, which filled up the gap in the horseshoe. Beyond it lay the open mouth of the shaft, a huge, yawning pit, some 30 or 40 feet in diameter, lined and topped with brick and cement. As I craned my neck over the side and gazed down into the dreadful abyss, which I had been assured was 8 miles deep, my brain reeled at the thought of what it represented. The sunlight struck the mouth of it diagonally, and I could only see some hundreds of yards of dirty white chalk, bricked here and there where the surface had seemed unstable. Even as I looked, however, I saw, far, far down in the darkness, a tiny speck of light, the smallest possible dot, but clear and steady against the inky background. "What is that light?" I asked. Malone bent over the parapet beside me. "That's one of the cages coming up," said he. "Rather wonderful, is it not? That is a mile or more from us. And that little gleam is a powerful arc lamp. It travels quickly and will be here in a few minutes." Sure enough, the pinpoint of light came larger and larger until it flooded the tube with its silvery radiance, and I had to turn away my eyes from its blinding glare. A moment later, the iron cage clashed up to the landing stage, and 4 men crawled out of it and passed on to the entrance. "Nearly all in," said Malone. "It is no joke to do a 2-hour shift at that depth. Well, some of your stuff is ready to hand here. I suppose the best thing we can do is go down. Then you will be able to judge the situation for yourself." There was an annex to the engine house into which he led me. A number of baggy suits of the lightest tussore material were hanging from the wall. Following Malone's example, I took off every stitch of my clothes and put on one of these suits, together with a pair of rubber-soled slippers. Malone finished before I did and left the dressing room. A moment later, I heard a noise like 10 dogfights rolled into one, and rushing out, I found my friend rolling on the ground with his arms around the workman, who was helping to stack my artesian tubing. He was endeavoring to tear something from him, to which the other was most desperately clinging. But Malone was too strong for him and tore the object out of his grasp, and danced upon it until it was shattered to pieces. Only then did I recognize it was a photographic camera. My grimy-faced artesian rose ruefully from the floor.
3: "Confound you, Ted Malone," said he. "That was a new 10-guinea machine."
2: "Can't help it, Roy. I saw you take the snap, and there was only one thing to do." "How the devil did you get mixed up with my outfit?" I asked, with righteous indignation. The rascal winked and grinned.
3: "There are all ways and means," said he. "But don't blame your foreman. He thought it was just a rag. I swapped clothes with his assistant, and I came in."
2: "And out you go," said Malone. "No use arguing, Roy. If Challenger were here, he would set the dogs on you. And I've been in a hole myself, so I won't be hard. But I am watchdog here, and I can bite as well as bark. Come on, out you march." So our enterprising visitor was marched by 2 grinning workmen out of the compound. So now the public will at last understand the genesis of that wonderful 4-column article headed "Mad Dream of a Scientist," with the subtitle "A Beeline to Australia," which appeared in the Advisor some days later and brought Challenger to the verge of apoplexy and the editor of the Advisor to the most disagreeable and dangerous interview of his lifetime. The article was a highly colored and exaggerated account of the adventure of Roy Perkins, our experienced war correspondent, and it contained such purple passages as "This hirsute bully of Enmore Gardens, a compound guarded by barbed wire, plug uglies, and bloodhounds," and finally, "I was dragged from the edges of the Anglo-Australian tunnel by 2 ruffians, the more savage being a jack-of-all-trades whom I had previously known by sight as a hanger-on of the journalistic profession, while the other, a sinister figure in a strange tropical garb, was posing as an artesian engineer, though his appearance was more reminiscent of Whitechapel. Having ticked us off in this way, the rascal had an elaborate description of rails at the pit mouth and of a zigzag excavation by which funicular trains were to burrow into the earth. The only practical inconvenience arising from the article was that it notably increased the line of loafers who sat upon the South Downs waiting for something to happen. The day came when it did happen, and they wished themselves elsewhere. My foreman, with his faked assistant, had littered the place with all my apparatus, my bell box, my crow's foot, the V-drills, the rods, and the weight, but Malone insisted that we discard all that and descend ourselves to the lowest level. To this end, we entered the cage, which was of latticed steel, and in the company of the chief engineer, we shot down into the bowels of the earth. There were a series of automatic lifts, each with its own operating station, hollowed out in the side of the excavation. They operated with great speed, and the experience was more like a vertical railway journey than a deliberate fall, which we associate with the British lift. Since the cage was latticed and brightly illuminated, we had a clear view of the strata which we passed. I was conscious of each of them as we flashed past. There were the sallow lower chalk, the coffee-colored Hastings beds, the lighter Ashburnham beds, the dark carbonferrous clays, and then, gleaming in the electric light, band after band of jet-black sparkling coal, alternating with the rings of clay. Here and there brickwork had been inserted, but as a rule the shaft was self-supported, and one could but marvel at the immense labor and mechanical skill which it represented. Beneath the coal beds, I was conscious of jumbled strata, of a concrete-like appearance, and then we shot down into the primitive granite, where the quartz crystals gleamed and twinkled as if the dark walls were sown with the dust of diamonds. Down we went, and ever down, lower now than ever mortals had ever before penetrated. The archaic rocks varied wonderfully in color, and I can never forget one broad belt of rose-colored feldspar, which shone with an unearthly beauty before our powerful lamps. Stage after stage, and lift after lift, the air getting ever closer and hotter, until even the light tussore garments were intolerable, and the sweat was pouring down into those rubber-soled slippers. At last, just as I was thinking I could stand it no more, the last lift came to a stand, and we stepped out upon a circular platform which had been cut into the rock. I noticed that Malone gave a curiously suspicious glance round at the walls as he did so. If I did not know him to be amongst the bravest of men, I should say that he was exceedingly nervous.
3: "Funny-looking stuff," said the chief engineer, passing his hand over the nearest section of rock.
2: He held it to the light and showed that it was glistening with a curious slimy scum.
3: "There have been shiverings and tremblings down here. I don't know what we are dealing with. The professor seems pleased with it, but it's all new to me."
2: "I am bound to say that we've seen that wall fairly shake itself," said Malone. "Last time I was down here, we fixed those two crossbeams for your drill, and when we cut into it for the supports, it winced at every stroke. The old man's theory seemed absurd in solid old London town, but down here, 8 miles under the surface, I am not so sure about it."
3: "If you saw what was under this tarpaulin, you'd be even less sure," said the engineer. "All this lower rock cut like cheese, and when we were through it, we came on a new formation like nothing on earth. 'Cover it up, don't touch it,' said the professor. So we tarpaulined it, according to his instructions, and there it lies."
2: "Could we have a look?" A frightened expression came over the engineer's lugubrious countenance.
3: "It's no joke disobeying the professor," said he. "He is so damn cunning, too, that you never know what check he has set on you. However, we'll have a peep and chance it."
2: He turned down our reflector lamp so that the light gleamed upon the black tarpaulin. Then he scooped, and seizing a rope which connected up with the corner of the covering, he disclosed half a dozen square yards of the surface beneath it. It was a most extraordinary and terrifying sight. The floor consisted of some grayish material, glazed and slimy, which rose and fell in slow palpitation. The throbs were not direct, but gave the impression of a gentle ripple or rhythm which ran across the surface. The surface itself was not entirely homogeneous, but beneath it, seen as though ground glass, there were dim whitish patches or vacuoles, which varied constantly in shape and size. We stood, all three gazing spellbound, at this extraordinary sight.
4: "Does look rather like a skinned animal," said Malone, in an awed whisper. "The old man may not be so far out with his blessed eckiness."
3: "Good Lord!" I cried. "And am I to plunge a harpoon into that beast?"
2: "That's your privilege, my son," said Malone. "And sad to relate, unless I give it a miss in balk, I shall have to be at your side when you do it."
3: "Well, I won't," said the head engineer with decision. "I was never clearer on anything than I am on that. If the old man insists, then I resign my portfolio. Good Lord, Look at that.
4: The gray surface gave a sudden heave upwards, welling towards us as a wave does when you look down from the bulwarks. Then it subsided and the dim beatings and throbbings continued as before. Barforth lowered the rope and replaced the tarpaulin.
3: Seemed almost as if it knew we were here, said he.
4: Why should it swell up toward us like that? I expect the light had some sort of effect upon it. What am I expected to do now? I asked. Mr. Barforth pointed to two beams which lay across the pit, just under the stopping place of the lift. There was an interval of about 9 inches between them.
3: That was the old man's idea, said he. I think I could have fixed it better, but you might as well try to argue with a mad buffalo. It is easier and safer just to do what he says. His idea is that you should use your 6-inch bore and fasten it in some way between these supports.
4: Well, I don't think there will be much difficulty about that, I answered. I'll take the job over as from today. It was, as one might imagine, the strangest experience of my varied life, which has included well-sinking in every continent upon Earth. As Professor Challenger was so insistent that the operation should be started from a distance, and as I began to see a good deal of sense in his contention, I had to plan some method of electric control.

due to trust entirely to gravity, we hung our 100-pound weight over a pulley beneath the lift and ran our tubes down beneath it with a V-shaped terminal. Finally, the rope which held the weight was secured to the side of the shaft in such a way that an electrical discharge would release it. It was delicate and difficult work, done in a more than tropical heat, and with the ever-present feeling that a slip of foot or the dropping of a tool upon the tarpaulin beneath us might bring about some inconceivable catastrophe. We were awed, too, by our surroundings. Again and again I have seen a strange quiver and shiver pass down the walls, and have even felt a dull throb against my hands as I touched them. Neither Peters nor I were very sorry when we signaled for the last time that we were ready for the surface, and were able to report to Mr. Barforth that Professor Challenger could make his experiment as soon as he chose, and it was not long that we had to wait. Only 3 days after my date of completion, my notice arrived. It was an ordinary invitation card, such as one uses for at-homes, and it ran thus: Professor G. E. Challenger, FRS, MD, D, SC, ETC, late President Zoological Institute, and holder of so many honorary degrees and appointments that they overtax the capacity of this card, requests the attendance of Mr. Jones, no lady, at 11:30 a.m. of Tuesday, June 21st, to witness a remarkable triumph of mind over matter at Hengist Down, Sussex. Special train Victoria, 10.5. Passengers pay their own fares. Lunch after the experiment or not, according to circumstances. Station, Storrington. RSVP, and at once with name and block letters. 14, BIS, Enmore Gardens, SW. I found that Malone had just received a similar missive, over which he was chuckling. "It is mere swank sending it to us," said he. "We have to be there whatever happens, as the hangman said to the murderer. But I tell you, this has set all London buzzing. The old man is where he likes to be, with a pinpoint limelight right on his hairy old head." And so at last the great day came. Personally, I thought it well to go down the night before, so as to be sure that everything was in order. Our borer was fixed in position, the weight was adjusted, the electric contact could be easily switched on, and I was satisfied that my own part in this strange experiment would be carried out without a hitch. The electric controls were operated at a point some 500 yards from the mouth of the shaft, to minimize any personal danger. When on the fateful morning, an ideal English summer day, I came to the surface with my mind assured, I climbed halfway up the slope of the down in order to have a general view of the proceedings. All the world seemed to be coming to Hengist Down. As far as we could see, the roads were dotted with people. Motor cars came bumping and swaying down the lanes and discharged their passengers at the gate of the compound. This was in most cases the end of their progress. A powerful band of janitors waited at the entrance, and no promises or bribes, but only the production of the coveted buff tickets, could get them any further. They dispersed, therefore, and joined the vast crowd, which was already assembling on the side of the hill, and covering the ridge with a dense mass of spectators. The place was like Epsom Downs on the Derby Day. Inside the compound, certain areas had been wired off, and the various privileged people were conducted to the particular pen which they had been allotted. There was one for peers, one for members of the House of Commons, and one for heads of the learned societies and the men of fame in the scientific world, including Lepelier of the Sorbonne and Dr. Dresinger of the Berlin Academy. A special reserved enclosure, with sandbags and a corrugated iron roof, was set aside for 3 members of the royal family. At 11:15, a succession of charabancs brought up specially invited guests from the station, and I went down into the compound to assist at the reception. Professor Challenger stood by the select enclosure, resplendent in a frock coat, white waistcoat, and burnished top hat, his expression a blend of overpowering and almost offensive benevolence, mixed with the most portentous self-importance. Clearly a typical victim of the Jehovah complex, as one of his critics described him, he assisted in conducting and occasionally in propelling his guests into their proper places, and then, having gathered the elite of the company around him, he took his station upon the top of a convenient hillock and looked around him with the air of a chairman who expects some welcoming applause. As none was forthcoming, he plunged at once into his subject, his voice booming to the farthest extremities of the enclosure. "Gentlemen,
you roared.

Upon this occasion I have no need to include the ladies. If I have not invited them to be present with us this morning, it is not, I can assure you, for want of appreciation. For I may say, with the elephantine humor and mock modesty, that the relations between us on both sides have always been excellent, and indeed intimate. The real reason is that some small element of danger is involved in our experiment, though it is not sufficient to justify the discomposure which I see upon many of your faces. It will interest the members of the press to know that I have reserved very special seats for them upon the spoil banks, which immediately overlook the scene of the operation. They have shown an interest, which is sometimes indistinguishable from impertinence, in my affairs, so that on this occasion at least they cannot complain that I have been remiss in studying their convenience. If nothing happens, which is always possible, I have at least done my best for them. If, on the other hand, something does happen, they will be in an excellent position to experience and record it, should they ultimately feel equal to the task. It is, as you will readily understand, impossible for a man of science to explain to what I may describe, without undue disrespect, as the common herd, the various reasons for his conclusions or his actions. I hear some unmannerly interruptions, and I will ask the gentleman with the horn spectacles to cease waving his umbrella. A voice. Your description of your guests, sir, is most offensive. Possibly it is my phrase, the common herd, which has ruffled the gentleman. Let us say, then, that my listeners are a most uncommon herd. We will not quibble over phrases. I was about to say, before I was interrupted by this unseemly remark, that the whole matter is very fully and lucidly discussed in my forthcoming volume Upon the Earth, which I may describe with all due modesty as one of the epic-making books of the world's history. General interruption and cries of, Get down to the facts! What are we here for? Is this a practical joke? I was about to make the matter clear, and if I have any further interruption, I shall be compelled to take means to preserve decency and order, the lack of which is so painfully obvious. The position is, then, that I have sunk a shaft through the crust of the earth, and that I am about to try to effect of a vigorous stimulation of its sensory cortex, a delicate operation which will be carried out by my subordinates, Mr. Peerless Jones, a self-styled expert in artesian borings, and Mr. Edward Malone, who represents myself upon this occasion. The exposed and sensitive substance will be pricked, and how it will react is a matter for conjecture. If you will now kindly take your seats, these two gentlemen will descend into the pit and make the final adjustments. I will then press the electric button upon this table, and the experiment will be complete. The audience, after one of Challenger's harangues, usually felt as if, like the earth, its protective epidermis had been pierced and its nerves laid bare. This assembly was no exception, and there was a dull murmur of criticism and resentment as they returned to their places. Challenger sat alone on the top of the mound, a small table beside him, his black mane and beard vibrating with excitement, a most portentous figure. Neither Malone nor I could admire the scene, however, for we hurried off upon our extraordinary errand. 20 minutes later we were at the bottom of the shaft, and had pulled the tarpaulin from the exposed surface. It was an amazing sight which lay before us. By some strange cosmic telepathy, the old planet seemed to know that an unheard-of liberty was about to be attempted. The exposed surface was like a boiling pot. Great gray bubbles rose and burst with a crackling report. The air spaces and vacuoles below the skin separated and coalesced in an agitated activity. The transverse ripples were stronger and faster in their rhythm than before. A dark purple fluid appeared to pulse in the tortuous anastomosis of channels which lay under the surface. The throb of life was in it all. A heavy smell made the air hardly fit for human lungs. My gaze was fixed upon this strange spectacle when Malone at my elbow gave a sudden gasp of alarm. "My God, Jones!" he cried. "Look there!" I gave one glance, and the next instant I released the electric connection, and I sprang into the lift. "Come on!" I cried. "It may be a race for life!" What we had seen was indeed alarming. The whole lower shaft, it would seem, had shared in the increased activity which we had observed below, and the walls were throbbing and pulsing in sympathy. This movement had reacted upon the holes in which the beams rested.
and it was clear that a very little further reaction, a matter of inches, the beams would fall. If they did so, then the sharp end of my rod would, of course, penetrate the earth quite independently of the electric release. Before that happened, it was vital that Malone and I should be out of the shaft. To be 8 miles down in the earth, with the chance any instant of some extraordinary convulsion taking place, was a terrible prospect. We fled wildly for the surface. Shall either of us ever forget that nightmare journey? The lifts whizzed and buzzed, and yet the minutes seemed to be hours. As we reached each stage, we sprang out, jumped into the next lift, touched the release, and flew onwards. Through the steel lattice roof, we could see far away the little circle of light which marked the mouth of the shaft. Now it grew wider and wider, until it came full circle, and our glad eyes rested upon the brickwork of the opening. Up we shot, and up, and then in the last moment of joy and thankfulness, we sprang out of our prison, and had our feet upon the green sward once more. But it was touch and go. We had not gone 30 paces from the shaft, when far down in the depths, my iron dart shot into the nerve ganglion of old Mother Earth, and the great moment had arrived. What was it happened? Neither Malone nor I was in a position to say, for both of us were swept off our feet as by a cyclone, and swirled along the grass, revolving round and round like two curling stones upon an ice rink. At the same time our ears were assailed by the most horrible yell that ever yet was heard. Who is there in all of the hundreds who have attempted it, who has ever yet described adequately that terrible cry? It was a howl in which pain, anger, menace, and the outraged majesty of nature all blended into one hideous shriek. For a full minute it lasted, 1,000 sirens in one, paralyzing all the great multitude with its fierce insistence, and floating away through the still summer air, until it went echoing along the whole south coast, and even reached our French neighbors across the channel. No sound in history has ever equaled the cry of the injured earth. Dazed and deafened, Malone and I were aware of the shock and of the sound, but it is from the narrative of others that we learned the other details of that extraordinary scene. The first emergence from the bowels of the earth consisted of the lift cages. The other machinery being against the walls escaped the blast, but the solid floors of the cages took the full force of the upward current. When several separate pellets are placed in a blowpipe, they still shoot forth in their order and separately from each other. So the 14 lift cages appeared one after the other in the air, each soaring after the other, and describing a glorious parabola, which landed one of them in the sea near Worthing Pier, and a second one in a field not far from Chichester. Speculators have averred that of all the strange sights they have ever seen, nothing could exceed that of 14 lift cages sailing serenely through the blue heavens. Then came the geyser. It was an enormous spout, a vile, treacly substance of the consistence of tar, which shot up into the air to a height of which has been computed at 2,000 feet. An inquisitive aeroplane, which had been hovering over the scene, was picked off as by an Archie and made a forced landing, man and machine buried in filth. This horrible stuff, which had a most penetrating and nauseous odor, may have represented the lifeblood of the planet. Or it may be, as Professor Dresinger and the Berlin School maintain, that it is a protective secretion, analogous to that of a skunk, which nature has provided in order to defend Mother Earth from intrusive challengers. If that were so, the prime offender, seated on his throne upon the hillock, escaped untarnished, while the unfortunate press were so soaked and saturated, being in the direct line of fire, that none of them was capable of entering decent societies for many weeks, the gush of putridity was blown southwards by the breeze, and descended upon the unhappy crowd, who had waited so long and so patiently upon the crest of the downs to see what would happen. There were no casualties, no home was left desolate, but many were made odoriferous, and still carry within their walls some souvenir of that great occasion. And then came the closing of the pit. As nature slowly closes a wound from below upwards, so does the earth, with extreme rapidity, mend any rent which is made in its vital substance. There was a prolonged high-pitched crash as the sides of the shaft came together. The sound, reverberating from the depths and then rising higher and higher, until with a deafening bang, the brick circle at the orifice flattened out and clashed together,
while a tremor like a small earthquake shook down the spoil banks and piled a pyramid 50 feet high of debris and broken iron over the spot where the hole had been. Professor Challenger's experiment was not only finished, it was buried from human sight forever. If it were not for the obelisk which has now been erected by the Royal Society, it is doubtful if our descendants would ever know the exact site of that remarkable occurrence. And then came the grand finale. For a long period after these successive phenomena, there was a hush and a tense stillness as folk reassembled their wits and tried to realize exactly what had occurred and how it had come about. And then, suddenly, the mighty achievement, the huge sweep of conception, the genius and wonder of the execution, broke upon their minds. With one impulse they turned upon Challenger. From every part of the field there came the cries of admiration, and from his hillock he could look down upon the lake of upturned faces, broken only by the rise and fall of the waving handkerchiefs. As I look back, I see him best as I saw him then. He rose from his chair, his eyes half closed, a smile of conscious merit upon his face, his left hand upon his hip, his right buried in the breast of his frock coat. Surely that picture will be fixed forever, for I heard the cameras clicking round me like crickets in a field. The June sun shone golden upon him as he turned gravely, bowing to each quarter of the compass. Challenger, the super scientist. Challenger, the arc pioneer. Challenger, the first man of all men whom Mother Earth had been compelled to recognize. Only a word by way of epilogue. It is, of course, well known that the effect of the experiment was a worldwide one. It is true that nowhere did the injured planet emit such a howl as at the actual point of penetration, but she showed that she was indeed one entity by her conduct elsewhere. Through every vent and every volcano she voiced her indignation. Helka bellowed until the Icelanders feared a cataclysm. Vesuvius blew its head off. Etna spewed up a quantity of lava. And a suit of 500,000 lira damages has been decided against Challenger in the Italian courts for the destruction of the vineyards. Even in Mexico and in the belt of Central America, there were signs of intense Platonic indignation, and the howls of Stromboli filled the whole eastern Mediterranean. It has been the common ambition of mankind to set the whole world talking. To set the whole world screaming was the privilege of Challenger alone.

You have just heard Professor Challenger in When the World Screamed by Arthur Conan Doyle. The reader was John Carrick. This is historyradio.org, a free radio stream promoting knowledge of literature and history.

0: Now, on historyradio.org, we present an excerpt from The Lady's Book of Etiquette and Manual of Politeness, by Florence Hartley. The book was published in 1860.
1: There is no such place for getting to know people well as on a sea voyage. Somehow the sea inspires confidence, and one knows that information imparted cannot, anyway, be posted off by the same day's mail. One is always so glad to get on shore that it is of very little import. After breakfast, leaving our luggage to the tender mercies of some officious agent, we took a hansom and drove to the Grand Hotel. Lady Sarah Wilson.

How to behave at a hotel. In America, where the mania for traveling extends through all classes, from the highest to the lowest, a few hints upon deportment at a hotel will not be amiss. And these hints are especially addressed to ladies traveling alone. When you arrive at a hotel, inquire at once for the proprietor. Tell him your name and address, and ask him to conduct you to a good room, naming the length of time you propose occupying it. You may also request him to wait upon you at table and allot you a seat. As the hours for meals at a large hotel are very numerous, it is best to mention the time when you wish to breakfast, dine, or sup. If you stay more than one day at the hotel, do not tax the proprietor with the duty of escorting you to the table more than once. Request one of the waiters always to meet you as you enter and wait upon you to your seat. This saves the embarrassment of crossing the room entirely unattended, while it shows others that you are a resident at the house. The waiter will then take your order for the dishes you wish. Give this order in a low tone, and do not harass the man by contradicting yourself several times. Decide what you want before you ask for it, and then give your order quietly but distinctly. Use always the butter knife, salt spoon, and sugar tongs, though you may be entirely alone in the use of them. The attention to the small details of table etiquette is one of the surest marks of good breeding. If any trifling civility is offered by the gentleman beside you or opposite you, thank him civilly if you either accept or decline it. Thank the waiter for any extra attention he may offer. Remember that a ladylike deportment is always modest and quiet. If you meet a friend at table and converse, let it be in a tone of voice sufficiently loud for him to hear, but not loud enough to reach the ears for which the remarks are not intended. A boisterous, loud voice, loud laughter, and bold deportment at a hotel are sure signs of vulgar breeding. When you have finished your meal, cross the room quietly. If you go into the parlor, do not attract attention by a hasty entrance or forward manner, but take the seat you may select quietly. The acquaintances made in a hotel may be dropped afterwards, if desirable, without rudeness, and a pleasant greeting to other ladies whom you may recognize from meeting them in the entries or at table is courteous and well-bred. Be careful, however, not to force attentions where you see they are not agreeably received. A lady's dress when alone at a hotel should be of the most modest kind. At breakfast, let her wear a close morning dress and never, even at supper, appear alone at the table with bare arms or neck. If she comes in late from the opera or a party in full dress, she should not come into the supper room unless her escort accompanies her. A travelling or walking dress can be worn with perfect propriety at any meal at a hotel, as it is usually travellers who are the guests at the table. After breakfast, pass an hour or two in the parlour unless you are going out, whilst the chambermaid puts your room in order. You should, before leaving the room, lock your trunk and be careful not to leave money or trinkets lying about. When you go out, lock your door and give the key to the servant to hand to the clerk of the office, who will give it to you when you return.
You may do this even if you leave the room in disorder, as the chambermaids all carry duplicate keys and can easily enter your room in your absence to arrange it. The door should not be left open, as dishonest persons passing along the entry could enter without fear of being questioned. If you see that another lady, though she may be an entire stranger, is losing her collar or needs attention called to any disorder in her dress, speak to her in a low tone and offer to assist her in remedying the difficulty. Be careful always in opening a door or raising a window in a public parlor that you are not incommoding anyone else. Never sit down to the piano uninvited unless you are alone in the parlor. Do not take any book you may find in the room away from it. It is best always to carry writing materials with you, but if this is not convenient, you can always obtain them at the office. In a strange city, it is best to provide yourself with a small map and guidebook, that you may be able to find your way from the hotel to any given point without troubling anyone for directions. If you wish for a carriage, ring and let the waiter order one for you. When leaving a hotel, if you have been there for several days, give the waiter at table and the chambermaid a fee, as your unprotected situation would probably call for many services out of their regular routine of duties. On leaving, ring, order your bill, pay for it, state the time at which you wish to leave and the train you will take to leave the city. Request a man to be sent to carry your baggage to the hack, and if you require your next meal at an unusual hour, to be ready for your journey, order it then.

You have just heard an excerpt from the Lady's Book of Etiquette and Manual of Politeness by Florence Hartley. The book was published in 1860. This is historyradio.org, a free radio stream promoting knowledge of literature and history.

0: Now, on HistoryRadio.org, a debate on women's fashion, from 1947. Should skirts be long, or short? This is an episode of the Old Time Radio series, entitled, In My Opinion.
1: In my opinion, short skirts or long skirts? Are women slaves to fashion? Current style for the ladies, God bless them, means lower hem lines, draped shoulders, even Brussels. Last year's wardrobe, we're told, is definitely passé, out of date, no good. Do women, or maybe men, really want such changes? Or are they helpless and bound to follow the dictates of fashion designers and dress manufacturers? What is your opinion? Compare it with those of Miss Rose Sterling, executive director of the Women's Press Publishing House of the YWCA, and Toby, noted fashion consultant and head of Toby & Associates. Miss Sterling, do you think women are slaves to fashion?
2: Of course we're slaves of fashion. Bound hand and foot. Chained and handcuffed. What's more, although we seem to accept this slavery to fashion, deep down inside us, we don't like it. Sometimes we even try to rebel. Now, many people, and perhaps I'm speaking of the men here, have a great deal of fun at our expense. They say we like being slaves of fashion. That if we didn't like it, we would just wear what we please, and the fashion industry wouldn't be able to sell us on rapid and radical style changes. We know we don't like it, because almost every day now we sadly look at whatever garment we're wearing, glance at the scanty hem, and say to ourselves, I'll not be able to wear this in a month or two, with everyone wearing longer skirts. At this point, we hear a loud peal of male laughter. My reply to which is, listen, Mr. Jones, you're going to feel just as queer as your wife if you walk down the street with her in a dress at her knees, when every other man's wife has hers to her ankles. Perhaps the man will quickly answer, why, I don't care. I want my wife to look neat and nice, and that's all. I accept that honest statement, and I suppose if she wants to go to a movie with you in a Roman toga, or a dress with a farthingale, or a padded jacket and trousers of a Chinese cousin, you won't mind. You just want the little lady to be comfortable. Whether she's in style or dresses like other women doesn't mean a thing to you. And don't forget, Mr. Jones, how you would feel in a suit that had no lapels on the coat. Though we may be bound hand and foot by fashion, still we can wiggle our fingers and toes, which is to say that we have a little freedom in dress. We have more variety of choice than our grandmothers, and modern woman is really grateful for the progress that has been made toward more comfortable, functional clothes. Still, as long as a woman has to choose clothing for reasons other than comfort, convenience, or because it reflects her personality, then she is a slave of fashion. If she lengthens her skirt, although she has pretty legs and they are her best feature, then she is a slave of fashion. If she looks lovely in purple, but can't dye it because it's not being shown this year, then she is enslaved by fashion. The fashion analysts say that with so many designers and with countless manufacturers turning out clothes at a great rate by mass production methods, there never was a time when we had such variety to choose from in the shop. But this variety from which we can choose lies within the very narrow limits of what is fashionable in a given season. In my opinion, it is not because women are dumb that they go through life wearing clothes to fit the style of the moment instead of clothes to fit their needs and that make them look pretty and feel comfortable. It is not the fashion designers who are the enslavers. They are merely the willing overseers. It is not even the clothing industry. Rather, it is the requirement of a highly competitive mass production industrial system which makes us all slaves of fashion. Why is this so? Well, we live in a competitive world. Women must compete to get their jobs and hold them, as well as to get their husbands and hold them. Since the world began, women have used clothes as a weapon to get their men. But this matter of jobs is something more recent. Any woman knows how important her appearance is to her work. She must be neat and well-groomed and as stylish as possible, even if it means skimping on lunches. As for the attractive receptionists in the more elaborate offices, they have to be part of the decor, even though this requirement is usually not reflected in their salary. So now, on two fronts, fashionable clothes and a stylish appearance are of supreme importance. Thus, far more of us are slaves of fashion than ever before. Clothing designers and manufacturers also operate in a competitive world. Because of economic necessity, they must make us want new styles. They must make us buy new clothes. If we were to wear our clothes for years, as our grandmothers did, the clothing industry would be ruined. During the war, the government prohibited drastic fashion changes in order to conserve material and labor. The War Production Board Order, L-85, famous in the industry, kept skirts at a given length and denied certain frills and variations. But now that L-85 is repealed, we are, within one season, confronted with perfectly good clothes hanging in our closet, which will be obsolete by winter. Not that anything is wrong with them. They are still intact. The moths have not eaten them. They have been rendered artificially obsolete by the need of the industry to create a new market. As an economist, I understand why they do this, but as a woman, I'm enslaved by it. If you are smart enough to make your dress longer with a false hem or a ruffle at the bottom of a skirt, make no mistake, the designers will move waistlines, or they'll make shoulders without pads, so that your old ones will make you look like a lion tamer. Any way you play it, you can't win. And if you decide to be independent, to wear out your present supply of clothes, no matter how style changes, the boss will take a very dim view of your dowdy appearance, and the boyfriend will wish you looked more up to the minute. And so it goes. Any way you look at it, I think we're slaves to fashion.
1: That was Miss Rose Turlin. Now we shall hear from a noted fashion consultant. She is known simply as Toby, head of Toby & Associates and co-director of the Toby Coburn School for Fashion Careers.
3: May I begin by telling you that I believe that fashion today is every woman's world. It no longer belongs just to the few. I believe, too, that fashion will become a profession, that someday soon it will command a chair in the great colleges of the world. After all, it took 150 years to formalize the study of medicine, so we'll be patient. But let's now assume that fashion is a profession, and I'll prove to you that it is logical. Did you know that we have moved in and out of fashion cycles in a fixed regularity for hundreds of years? A book by Agnes Brooks Young called Recurring Cycles of Fashion, published by Harper & Brothers in 1937, well establishes that fact. She proves conclusively that we've moved in and out of major fashion cycles, well, about three times in each century for the past 200 years. And we have minor fashion cycles of changes in fashion about every 7 years. Our present fashion cycle, which we call the tubular silhouette or the slim silhouette, began about 1900. It was the second tubular cycle in 100 years. By the way, it was really due to end in 1937, when the full skirt began to show itself just before the war. 37 years is the longest time that any major cycle has lived in over 200 years. But the approach of war and government regulations held that tubular silhouette in tow, well, till last November when L85 was appealed. So the designers' collections for this fall are the first that could possibly forecast the full skirt in any big way. Though, of course, we've seen shadows of it a few years before. Tunics and peplums and, well, all breaks in the skirt line, you know, uneven hem lines. For all fashion hinges on three basic skirt silhouettes. Did you know that? Yes, there are only three of them. The bell, that means the full skirt. The tubular, all varieties of the slim skirt that we've been living with now. And bashfulness, that was typified by the bustles of our grandmother's day or other back interests. Well, what makes these fashion cycles move? Most of us believe they move according to our economics, and I personally believe they move very regularly by front-page news. For example, some years before the war, he began moving into a tailored cycle, foreshadowing the uniforms of the war. He had the tailored suit and slim skirts and austere clothes. But our colors, typified by Schiaparelli's shocking, which he brought out in 1937 in anticipation of war, shrieked. Why? Well, because they had to be bolder, the colors did, than our newspaper headlines that were loudly broadcasting the coming of war all over the world. Then toward the end of the war, what did our front page news say? The boys are coming home. That front page news was fashion shooter, well, to go as feminine as possible. But this time, the government, L85, said no. So what did fashion do? First of all, it changed its colors to forecast peace. Even before the war was over, in the fall of 1944, remember, these very light neutral colors, white wine, white rum, surf, proclaimed peace, the peace that was to come, as against those chic colors of shocking and royal blue and so on. Doesn't that prove that fashion is a movement, a logical one, just as time itself? Now the women of today, are we slaves of fashion? Certainly not. Slaves follow a leader, I think. That kind of sheep following is a sign of adolescence, and we all admit that women as a whole have matured these past 30 years. We've had more opportunity for, by and large, most of our emancipation dates from World War I, believe it or not. Since then, women have taken unto themselves their careers or their hobbies very seriously, and they've really gone to work and to think. That's the point. And that goes for the majority of women in all walks of life and all income brackets. There are very, very few drones left and no room for them. As time goes on, there'll be less place for them. So if we admit today that women work more, think for themselves more, have more independence in their lives, if we admit maturity, with maturity comes independence. Don't misunderstand me. I'm not for the career woman as against the wife and mother. Not at all. But it goes without more proving, doesn't it, that women express more independence in following fashion, too. Today, they harness fashion to their lives. Today, our clothes must be functional, first of all, serve our purposes, and be appropriate for our many, many duties. I must tell you a story that illustrates that point. A man went into a shoe shop with his wife and daughter, and said he, "My daughter, she wants a pair of shoes like every other girl wears. My wife, she wants a pair of shoes like no one ever saw before. That's independence for you, and that reflects the majority of women." Today, women have studied themselves more, their figures, their diets, their hair, in the search for individuality. But while we follow a general pattern in fashion, as we do in life, it is not a set pattern. Today, your hat is you. It is as much your own as your... Where is your fingerprint? It is your hat, and it must make you look pretty. It makes you be becoming to you. Not like the Empress Eugenie hat or the doll hat that we wore when we were really cheap and everyone looked just alike. Now, lunching at 21, you see, well, how many different hats? You can't begin to count them. No, today we're emancipated. We work and we think and we interpret our lives in clothes of many different tempos, many moods. And it all beats time with rhythm and moves in slow progress day by day. Well, there's any orderly movement. Nothing is static. Neither you, nor I, nor fashion. Why should it be? So we say herding is passe, in my opinion, and women are not slaves to fashion, though it's every woman's prerogative to look her best.
1: Thank you, Toby. You have been listening to In My Opinion. Today's guest were Miss Rose Turlin, director of the women's press, YWCA Publishing House, and editor of the magazine, Women's Press, and Toby, head of Toby & Associates and co-director of the Toby Coburn School for Fashion Careers.
0: You have just heard A Debate on Women's Fashion from 1947. 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
1: From the NBC Theater, transcribed in Hollywood, a story by Thomas Hardy. A story of witchcraft on the moors of southern England, entitled The Withered Arm. The adaptation is by Ernest Canoy. Here now, The Withered Arm.

0: The wind do howl dismal over the slopes of Egdon Heath. 'Tis an old country, and 'tis here that the ancient men did worship demons and the spirits of the heath before the cross of Christianity came to Britain. To the north are the giant pillars of Stonehenge, and to the south the sea, and betwixt the twain, the folk of Wessex scratch their living from the soil. South of Holmstoke stand the good tight barns of Farmer Lodge. 80 fine cows line up at night for the milking, and the chatter of the milkers echoes through the stalls.
1: So now, you demon-haunted animal, get over.
2: He do bring his bride home tomorrow, I hear. Come as far as Anglebury today.
1: Has anybody seen her?
2: Nay, they say she's a rosy-cheeked, tisty-tosty little body enough.
1: Years younger than he. Get over. So.
2: How old do you call him, then?
1: 30.
2: More like 40.
1: Hey, what be the difference to us of Farmer Lodge's new missus?
2: It's hard on she.
1: His new missus? Why?
2: Not her, but Rhoda Brooke.
1: He ain't spoken to her for years.
2: Hush now, she'll hear you.
1: She's at the other end of barn. Can't be a pleasant day for her. Farmer Lodge bringing home a proper missus. So now, careful there. Stand. Now, you witch beast. You've upset the pail.
2: Jimmy?
3: I'm here, Mother.
2: They be saying down in the barn that your father brings his new wife home from Anglebury tomorrow.
3: Did they tell you?
2: They didn't think I could hear. I shall want to send you for a few things to market. You'll be pretty sure to meet them.
3: Yes, Mother. Is Father married then?
2: Yes. You can give her a look and tell what she's like if you do see her.
3: Yes, Mother.
2: If she's dark or fair, and if she's tall as I, and if she seems like a woman that has worked or one that show the marks on her of a lady, as I suspect she do.
3: I'll try, Mother.
2: See if you can notice if her hands be white, or if they look as though they've done housework, or are milker's hands like mine. Look at her well, Jimmy. Mark it all and tell me.

0: be almost there now, darling. Get up there. Up. Hey.
1: Is the road always this lonely?
0: Aye, but on market days and fair time. Do you like the new rig? Red wheels and Adam painted special for you.
1: It's very pretty, dear.
0: Ah, there's not another farmer of Wessex got a rig like this. Nay, nor prettier bride riding it.
1: Oh, don't. Stop. There's someone on the road.
0: Oh, naught but a village boy.
1: He stopped to look. Hurry up, but let's pass him quickly.
0: Yep, yep, get up there. Yep. There you are, left in the dust.
1: How that lad stared at me.
0: Aye, I saw that.
1: He's one of the villagers?
0: I think he lives with his mother a mile or so off.
1: He knows who we are.
0: Oh, yes. You must expect to be stared at just at first, my pretty Gertrude.
1: I know. I thought perhaps the boy might have wanted help. He was carrying a very heavy load.
0: Oh, these cutter lads will carry 100 weight once they get it on their backs. Think no more of it, dear. Now, another mile and I'll show you our house in the distance. You can see the chimneys clear over the fold. A brave sight, I warrant you.

0: Did you see her?
1: Yes, close.
0: Is she ladylike?
1: Yes, and more. A lady complete.
0: Young?
1: Well, she's grown up. She look a woman to me.
0: What color is her hair and face?
1: Lightish. Her face is comely and alive dolls.
0: Her eyes are not dark like mine.
1: No, bluish. I couldn't tell if she were tall. She was sitting down.
0: Then do you go to Holmstock Church tomorrow morning? Go early and notice her walking in, and then come home and tell me if she's taller than I.
1: Why don't you go and see for yourself, Mother?
0: I go to see her. I wouldn't look up at her if she were to pass the window this instant. You never told me what sort of hands she had.
1: I never seen them. She never took off her gloves. I don't see why you don't look at her yourself, Mother.
0: You wouldn't understand, Jimmy. Now, come to supper.

0: fair and blue-eyed. Hands of white. Aye, that's what he would like. Ginny. Asleep already. Fair. But not as tall as I. Not as tall as I. Who's there? What is it?
1: They're coming.
0: I know you. Get out. Go away.
1: I must come in, you know.
0: Get away from me. Go away.
1: But I've come to show you something. See? It's gold. My ring.
0: Leave me alone.
1: But you must see my wedding ring. Here, look. Look at it closely. Look.
0: No. No.
1: It's gold. It flashes in the light. He gave it to me. It's mine. Do you like it?
0: Get out of here.
1: Get out. Get out. Get out.
2: Mother. Mother, are you all right?
0: Oh, yes, Ginny. I'll go back to sleep. I've had a dream.
2: Oh, good night.
0: Good night. Merciful heaven. That was no dream. She was here. But she couldn't have been. I could feel her arm where I grasped it. The flesh and bone of it. It must have been a dream. But the feel of her arm, that was real.

0: Skinny, where are you?
1: In your yard, Mother.
0: Oh, come in here. Do you see anyone at the fork in the path? Am I dreaming again?
1: Huh? Oh, that's only her. Farmer Lodge's wife. She said she would come.
0: Said so? When? How does she know us?
1: I talked to her in church.
0: I told you never to speak to anybody from that house.
1: She spoke to me first. When I were in church, not the house.
0: What did you tell her?
1: Nothing. She said, "Are you the poor boy who had to bring the heavy load from the market?" And she looked at my boots where they were cracked from the wet. She said she'd bring me a new pair. Shall I lift the latch?
0: Shh.
1: Mother?
0: All right. Let her in.
2: Well, you are in. I thought I'd come to the wrong house.
3: Is this your mother?
1: Aye.
3: I've brought your little boy a new pair of boots. I do hope you won't mind.
0: Your voice is the same.
3: I beg your pardon?
0: Nothing. Nothing.
3: You will take the boots for the boy. His are so worn and cracked.
1: Mother, may I take them?
0: What? Oh, yes. Yes, Jimmy. Say thank you to Mistress Lodge.
1: Thank you, Mom. Thank you.
3: It's my pleasure, Jimmy. I don't believe I know your name.
0: Rhoda Brooke. Jimmy, run outside.
1: Yes, Mother.
3: You're one of my husband's milking maids, aren't you?
0: Yes.
3: I hope you don't mind my stopping by. You see, I do love to walk, and your cottage is the nearest one.
0: It is the nearest, I know.
3: Well, I hope you're well. You don't look quite well, somehow.
0: I'm well enough, ma'am.
3: I'm not used to the winds from the heath and the fog. I come from up country, you know.
0: I hope you will find this air agreeable, ma'am, and not suffer from the damp of the water meads.
3: You know, now that you mention it, I have had one little ailment that puzzles me. Oh, it's nothing serious, but I can't make it out.
0: A fever, ma'am?
3: No, no. This, on my arm. Here, I'll turn back my sleeve. See? It's a mark, almost as if someone had grasped my arm. Oh, it must be some rash. But it does look strange, doesn't it? Almost as if you could see the shape of fingers.
0: How did you get that?
3: I can't tell. The other night I was asleep, dreaming.
0: Dreaming?
3: I felt I was away in some strange place. And suddenly a pain shot through my arm there. And I woke up. You know, I tell my husband that it looks as though he'd flown into a rage and struck me there. I suppose it will go away soon.
0: On what night did it come?
3: Yesterday eve. I was quite frightened by the dream. I didn't know where I was till I heard the clock strike two. Well, good day, Rhoda. I shall see you again.
0: Good day, ma'am. 2 o'clock. And I heard the chime when I woke. It can't be that I have that power. That's witch work. I didn't want to harm her. Not really.

0: my horse while I dismount?
1: Yes, Mum.
0: Stand there. Oh!
1: Something wrong, Mum?
0: My arm.
1: Oh, is it no better?
0: Oh, no. It pains me dreadfully now.
1: Perhaps you'd better go to a doctor, Mum.
0: I've seen one. Mr. Lodge insisted I go. But the doctor didn't seem to understand what was wrong. He told me to bathe it in hot water.
1: May I see it, Mum?
0: Oh, no. All right. There. Oh. It does look much worse, doesn't it? You can see the shape of four fingers. Oh, it frightens me. My whole arm seems to be shriveling from the spot.
1: I'm so sorry, Mum.
0: My husband says it's as if some witch had taken hold of me there and marked me.
1: No, no, it couldn't be that. That's only fancy.
0: I suppose so. I wouldn't mind it, but I have a notion it makes my husband dislike me. Men think so much of personal appearance.
1: Some do. He, for one.
0: Yes. He was very proud of my appearance at first. My serving maid told me that there is one way that I might be able to find the cause and so the cure.
1: The medicine?
0: No. A clever man over on Egdon Heath. I don't remember his name. Millie said you might know where he was.
1: Conjurer Trendle.
0: Yes, Trendle, that's it. Why do they call him Conjurer?
1: Well, folks say he was a... that he had powers others had not.
0: But that's superstition. I thought he was a medical man. I'm ashamed of Millie, really.
1: Did Millie say why she thought I would know about the Conjurer?
0: Why, no.
1: They talk about me in the barns, they do.
0: Why should they?
1: No matter. Some folk have a viper tongue.
0: Do you know much about this Conjurer Trendle?
1: No. No, of course not. Why should I?
0: No reason, I suppose. Do you think it would hurt if I just visited him from curiosity?
1: Tis your affair, Mum.
0: Is it far to where he lives?
1: Yes. 5 miles. In the heart of Egdon Heath.
0: I should have to walk, I suppose. Will you come with me to show me the way?
1: No, not I.
0: Why not? You will help me, won't you? You do want me to get well, don't you, Rhoda?
1: Aye, Mum.
0: Then take me to Conjurer Trendle.
1: All right, Mum. We must start early. 'Tis a long way over the heath.

0: Is it much further, Rosa?
1: Only over the fold, ma'am.
0: It's getting dark, isn't it?
1: It always seems to come quicker on the heath. 'Tis here they tell the stories of the old king who died on Egdon Heath. Him that they call Lear.
0: King Lear?
1: King over all Wessex he was. There's the conjurer's cottage.
0: That tumble-down place?
1: Aye, come on.
0: Oh,
1: there'll be a storm. Hurry.
0: There's no light inside.
1: Conjurer Trendle don't need one. Knock.
0: I can't.
1: Here, then. Let me.
0: Is he at home?
1: I don't know.
2: What do you want of me this night?
0: Are you Conjurer Trendle?
2: Conjurer? I be no conjurer. Just a dealer in furs and turf and sharp sand.
0: But they said you had powers.
2: Aye, there'll be fools that will believe anything. Till when a wart disappears, when a fever goes away, there are they.

0: pains me so.
1: Aye, there be the mark and the withering. But worse, ain't it?
0: Yes. My whole arm is twisted.
1: Been to doctors, eh?
0: They gave me some medicine, but it didn't help.
1: Medicine can't cure it. It be the work of an enemy.
0: An enemy?
1: Aye.
0: What enemy?
1: That be best known to yourself. If you like, I can show the person to you. I can do no more, and I don't wish to do that. Come inside. Sit down.
0: What do I have to do?
1: Nothing. He takes a tumbler. Now, watch the glass. Look closely into it where the egg whirls.
0: It's so dark.
1: Look closely. Now, do you see the likeness of any face as you look?
0: I can't tell. It changes.
1: Then look careful, and you'll see the enemy. Do you see it? Do you see it now?
0: I think so. I can't believe it. I don't understand.
1: Did you see the enemy?
0: Yes. Yes, I see it now. Rhoda, was it you that told me of this man? How strange.

0: left me there on the heath, her face rigid, aged in one moment. And as she walked, she held her arm close against her body to hide the twisted, withering shape. And behind her walked Rhoda Brook. Six years passed over the heath. The boy, Rhoda's child, disappeared from the neighborhood of Holmstoke, and Farmer Lodge's great house grew dour and gloomy. The woman he had wooed for her grace and beauty stayed hidden in a room, brooding on her strange, twisted arm, marked with the shape of an angry hand.
1: Are you in there, Gertrude? Gertrude!
2: Here.
3: I wanted you at table tonight. The squire asked after you.
2: I was not feeling well.
3: You've not been feeling well nigh 6 years. What's this?
2: Nothing.
3: Nothing. Smells worse than the cow barns.
2: It's a medicine.
3: Another one. You've got the whole house cluttered up with these witches' brews.
2: I keep thinking that this one might cure, or this one.
3: Blast me if you won't poison yourself with these apothecary messes sometime. I married a wife, not an alchemist familiar. Oh, now, there, lass, there. There'll be no call for blubbering. I only meant it for your good.
2: Oh, you don't love me, do you? You haven't since...
3: No, there. You want something to cheer you up, that's all. Perhaps if there'd been children.
2: Perhaps...
3: I thought of adopting a boy once, but he's too old now and he's gone away and I don't know where. Now will ye stop the confounded lowing?
2: Look out, you'll spill the bottle.
3: Spill it. I'll spill it. I'll spill the whole stinking mess of it. There. Now, when you find out you're the same wench I married, come search me out. Until then, I want no part of ye.
2: The arm. The withered arm. Oh, if it could only be smooth and round as it was when he first saw it.

0: Conjury, you must help me.
1: You think too much of my power. This be no ordinary wound. It will not be cured by pastes and ointments and amulets.
0: But there is a cure.
1: Aye, there be only...

0: one chance known to me.
1: Tell me.
0: You must touch with a withered arm the neck of a man who's been hanged.
1: Hanged?
0: Aye, before he be cold, just after he be cut down.
1: But how can that do good?
0: It will turn the blood. You must go to the jail when there be a hanging, and wait for him when he be brought off the gallows. Lots have done it, though perhaps not so pretty a woman as you.
1: You say it works.
0: Never know it will fail. I used to send dozens to Casterbridge for the hangings, but they don't hold with it nowadays. Aye, but it turns the blood. Remember that. It turns the blood.

0: Now what?
1: Oh, dear lady. What does he want here?
2: I want to speak to you.
1: I was just going to bed, but I don't mind stopping a minute for such a one as you. Come into the house.
2: You're Davies?
1: Aye. But if you come to me for gardening work, I can't come. I never leave Casterbridge for gentle folk, no simple. Not I. My real job is officer of justice.
2: Yes, yes, you're the hangman tomorrow.
1: Well, what's wrong with that? And it's no use to come to me about the knot. I tell them all, one knot be as merciful as the next, if you keep it up under the ear. You'll be a relation to him?
2: Oh, no. What time is the execution?
1: Same as usual. After the London stage gets in. We always wait for that in case of a reprieve.
2: A reprieve? I hope not.
1: Yeah, as a matter of business, so do I. But still, if ever a fella deserved to be let off, it's this one. Only 18 and accused of burning a hayrick. Three men swore he was in the next town. But they're obliged to make an example of him.
3: Ah, so that's it, is it?
1: But they don't look the sort. So what's the complaint?
2: My arm.
1: Aye. All a scram, ain't it? Well, perhaps I might manage it for a suitable, tidy fee.
2: And it must be kept secret.
1: Lover not to know, huh?
2: My husband.
1: Oh.
2: I think he'd kill me if he found out. He told me he was going to market at Wade and Pryor's, and I stole out to come here.
1: Well, now, I think I can get here with touch of the corpse.
2: Where is it now?
1: It? You mean, he's living yet. Now, you be punctual. You be waiting at the little wicket in the jail wall. If you don't want nobody to know you, wear a veil.
2: It will go all right. There's no chance of failure.
1: He'll swing sure as tomorrow be Saturday. You can rest easy on that.
4: There he is, there he is.
2: There they go up the scaffold.
4: Now, don't shove. I paid as much for my seat as you did for yours.
5: You should have paid for two.
4: Why, you skinny bag of bones.
5: Hush now. What's the sense of our spoiling the joy of the hanging for both of us?
4: Well, I suppose so. There's Davies with the rope fixing it about the lad's neck.
5: Fancy taking money for that. Why, it's unchristian. Here now, don't lean forward. You're blocking my view.
4: He's ready now.

0: Where are you?
1: Right here.
0: Hurry.
2: There. Now. Lay the arm bare.
1: I'm ready.
2: Lay your arm along the mark of the rope, you understand?
1: Yes.
2: In here. They've just now cut him down. There he be.
1: Oh, so young.
2: Waste no time. Now, if the blood is to turn, now you... Here, give me your arm. There.
3: Gertrude!
1: What are you doing here?
4: Did you see her?
1: Rhoda!
3: Gertrude! What are you doing here?
1: I know. She's coming between us and him.
5: John, I don't understand. Why are you here, both of you?
4: He's our son, and he's dead hanged.
3: This is my child, and we've come to take him home to be buried.
5: No, no.
4: This is the meaning of the vision Satan showed to me. You are like her now. The woman in my dream. I took her arm.
5: No! My arm! My arm!
3: Gertrude.
4: My son.
3: Hangman. Get a doctor. Help her. She's fainting.
6: Aye, sir.
3: That cursed arm. Hurry, man. Get doctor.
6: You'll not need a doctor. Her blood changed all right, but too far. She's dead.
7: Dead?
6: Aye. But the charm worked. Look you, the withered arm. It's like it were a young girl. Round and fair and smooth as a newborn babe.

0: have heard transcribed a dramatization of The Withered Arm by Thomas Hardy, as adapted for radio by Ernest Canoy. In our cast, the conjurer was Donald Morrison. Elsie was Queenie Leonard. Agnes was Betty Harford. Rhoda Brooke was Naomi Stevens. Jimmy, her son, was Johnny McGovern. Farmer Lodge was Ramsey Hill. Gertrude, his wife, Virginia McDowell. And the hangman, George Pembroke. Your announcer, Don Stanley.
1: You have just heard Thomas Hardy's ghost story, The Withered Arm. 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

0: In the fall, the war was always there, but we did not go to it anymore. It was cold in the fall in Milan, and the dark came very early. Then the electric lights came on, and it was pleasant along the streets, looking in the windows. There was much game hanging outside the shops, and the snow powdered in the fur of the foxes, and the wind blew their tails. The deer hung stiff and heavy and empty, and small birds blew in the wind, and the wind turned their feathers. It was a cold fall, and the wind came down from the mountains. We were all at the hospital every afternoon, and there were different ways of walking across the town through the dusk to the hospital. Two of the ways were alongside canals, but they were long. Always, though, you crossed a bridge across a canal to enter the hospital. There was a choice of three bridges. On one of them, a woman sold roasted chestnuts. It was warm, standing in front of her charcoal fire, and the chestnuts were warm afterward in your pocket. The hospital was very old and very beautiful, and you entered through a gate and walked across a courtyard and out a gate on the other side. There were funerals usually starting from the courtyard. Beyond the old hospital were the new brick pavilions, and there we met every afternoon, and were all very polite and interested in what was the matter, and sat in the machines that were to make so much difference. The doctor came up to the machine where I was sitting and said, "What do you like best to do before the war? Did you practice a sport?" I said, "Yes, football." "Good," he said. "You will be able to play football again better than ever." My knee did not bend, and the leg dropped straight from the knee to the ankle without a cath, and the machine was to bend the knee and make it move, as in riding a tricycle. But it did not bend yet, and instead the machine lurched when it came to the bending part. The doctor said, "That all will pass. You are a fortunate young man. You will play football again like a champion." In the next machine was a major who had a little hand like a baby's. He winked at me when the doctor examined his hand, which was between two leather straps that bounced up and down and flapped the stiff fingers, and said, "And will I too play football, Captain Doctor?" He had been a very great fencer, and before the war, the greatest fencer in Italy. The doctor went to his office in a back room and brought a photograph, which showed a hand that had been withered almost as small as the major's, before it had taken a machine course, and after was a little larger. The major held the photograph with his good hand and looked at it very carefully. "No wound?" he asked. "An industrial accident," the doctor said. "Very interesting, very interesting," the major said, and handed it back to the doctor. "You have confidence?" "No," said the major. There were three boys who came each day who were about the same age as I. They were all three from Milan, and one of them was to be a lawyer, and one was to be a painter, and one had intended to be a soldier, and after we were finished with the machines, sometimes we walked back together to the Café Cova, which was next door to the Scala. We walked the short way through the communist quarter because we were four together. The people hated us because we were officers, and from a wine shop someone would call out, "Abbasso gli ufficiali," as we passed. Another boy who walked with us sometimes, and made us five, wore a silk handkerchief across his face because he had no nose then, and his face was to be rebuilt. He had gone out to the front from the military academy and had been wounded within an hour after he had gone into the front line for the first time. They rebuilt his face, but he came from a very old family, and they could never get the nose exactly right. He went to South America and worked in a bank, but this was a long time ago, and then we did not any of us know how it was going to be afterward. We only knew then that there was always the war, but that we were not going to it anymore. We all had the same medals, except the boy with the black silk bandage across his face, and he had not been at the front long enough to get any medals. The tall boy with a very pale face, who was to be a lawyer, had been a lieutenant of Arditi, and had 3 medals of the sort we each had only one of. He had lived a very long time with death, and was a little detached. We were all a little detached, and there was nothing that held us together except that we met every afternoon at the hospital. Although, as we walked to the Kova through the tough part of town, walking in the dark, with light and singing coming out of the wine shops, and sometimes having to walk into the street when the men and women would crowd together on the sidewalk so that we would have had to jostle them to get by, we felt held together by there being something that had happened that they, the people who disliked us, did not understand. We ourselves all understood the Kova, where it was rich and warm and not too brightly lighted, and noisy and smoky at certain hours, and there were always girls at the tables and the illustrated papers on a rack on the wall. The girls at the Kova were very patriotic, and I found that the most patriotic people in Italy were the cafe girls, and I believe they are still patriotic. The boys, at first, were very polite about my medals, and asked me what I had done to get them. I showed them the papers, which were written in very beautiful language and full of fratellanza and abnegazione, but which really said, with the adjectives removed, that I had been given the medals because I was an American. After that, their manner changed a little toward me, although I was their friend against outsiders. I was a friend, but I was never really one of them, after they had read the citations, because it had been different with them, and they had done very different things to get their medals. I had been wounded, it was true, but we all knew that being wounded, after all, was really an accident. I was never ashamed of the ribbons, though, and sometimes after the cocktail hour I would imagine myself having done all the things they had done to get their medals. But walking home at night through the empty streets with the cold wind and all the shops closed, trying to keep near the streetlights, I knew that I would never have done such things. I was very much afraid to die, and often lay in bed at night by myself, afraid to die, and wondering how I would be when I went back to the front again. The three with the medals were like hunting hawks, and I was not a hawk, although I might seem a hawk to those who had never hunted. They, the three, knew better, and so we drifted apart. But I stayed good friends with the boy who had been wounded his first day at the front, because he would never now know how he would have turned out. So he could never be accepted either, and I liked him because I thought perhaps he would not have turned out to be a hawk either. The major, who had been the great fencer, did not believe in bravery, and spent much time while we sat in the machines correcting my grammar. He had complimented me on how I spoke Italian, and we talked together very easily. One day I had said that Italian seemed such an easy language to me that I could not take a great interest in it. Everything was so easy to say. "Ah, yes," the major said. "Why then do you not take up the use of grammar?" So we took up the use of grammar, and soon Italian was such a difficult language that I was afraid to talk to him until I had the grammar straight in my mind. The major came very regularly to the hospital. I do not think he ever missed a day, although I am sure he did not believe in the machines. There was a time when none of us believed in the machines, and one day the major said it was all nonsense. The machines were new then, and it was we who were to prove them. It was an idiotic idea, he said. A theory, like any other. I had not learned my grammar, and he said I was a stupid, impossible disgrace. And he was a fool to have bothered with me. He was a small man, and he sat up straight in his chair and his right hand thrust into the machine and looked straight ahead at the wall while the straps thumped up and down with his fingers in them. "What will you do when the war is over, if it is over?" he asked me. "Speak grammatically." "I will go to the States."
1: "Are you married?"
0: "No, but I hope to be."
1: "The more of a fool you are," he said.
0: He seemed very angry. "A man must not marry."
2: "Why, Signor Maggiore?"
0: "Don't call me Signor Maggiore." "Why must a man not marry?"
2: "He cannot marry. He cannot marry," he said angrily. "If he is to lose everything, he should not place himself in a position to lose that. He should not place himself in a position to lose. He should find things he cannot lose."
0: He spoke very angrily and bitterly, and looked straight ahead while he talked. "But why should he necessarily lose it?"
2: "He'll lose it,"
0: the major said. He was looking at the wall. Then he looked down at the machine and jerked his little hand out from between the straps and slapped it hard against his thigh. "He'll lose it," he almost shouted. "Don't argue with me." Then he called to the attendant who ran the machines. "Come and turn this damn thing off." He went back into the other room for the light treatment and the massage. Then I heard him ask the doctor if he might use his telephone, and he shut the door. When he came back into the room, I was sitting in another machine. He was wearing his cape and had his cap on, and he came directly toward my machine and put his arm on my shoulder. "I'm so sorry," he said, and patted me on the shoulder with his good hand. "I would not be rude. My wife has just died. You must forgive me." "Oh," I said, feeling sick for him, "I am so sorry." He stood there biting his lower lip. "It is very difficult," he said. "I cannot resign myself." He looked straight past me and out through the window. Then he began to cry. "I am utterly unable to resign myself," he said, and choked. And then, crying, his head looking up at nothing, carrying himself straight and soldierly, with tears on both his cheeks and biting his lips, he walked past the machines and out the door. The doctor told me that the major's wife, who was very young and whom he had not married until he was definitely invalided out of the war, had died of pneumonia. She had been sick only a few days. No one expected her to die. The major did not come to the hospital for 3 days. Then he came at the usual hour, wearing a black band on the sleeve of his uniform. When he came back, there were large frame photographs around the wall of all sorts of wounds before and after they had been cured by the machines. In front of the machine the major used were 3 photographs of hands like his that were completely restored. I do not know where the doctor got them. I always understood we were the first to use the machines. The photographs did not make much difference to the major, because he only looked out the window.

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0: Now, on historyradio.org, a poetry recital from 1914. Edward Sterling Wright reads two poems by legendary African-American poet, Lawrence Dunbar. The recording has been AI restored.
1: You liar? You liar?
2: Bless the Lord, boy. Don't you know the days are bored?
3: Now look y'all, you scamp, there's going to be trouble in this camp if you don't get up. You think I'm going to let you sleep while I make sure board and keep?
2: That's a pretty how to do.
3: You liar? Don't you yell me, you? I bet if I come across this floor, you wouldn't have no more time to snore. Daylight all are creeping in, and you sleeping. It's a sin. Ain't a candlelight enough to burn out without a snuff? Yet y'all, you go to morning through a burning up the daylight, too. You liar? Don't you yell me, call? It's no use turning toward that wall. You think I can't yell that matter squeak? You liar? Don't you yell me speak? This y'all clock done struck off six. Caroline, bring me them our sticks. Oh, you's down, huh? Oh, you's down. Look, y'all, don't you dare to frown. Now you march yourself and wash your face. And don't you spatter all the place. I got something else to do besides clean up after you. Now you take that comb and rake your hay. It looks just like a feather bay. Now look, y'all, boy, I'll let you see. You shan't frown them eyes at me. Come yon, bring me that ar strap. Boy, I'll whoop you till you drap. You done feel yourself too strong, but you surely got me wrong. Now you sit down at that table there, and you just whimper if you dare. Every morning round this place seems like I must lose my grace. Pull your hands and bow your haste, and wait until the blessing say, Lord, have mercy on our souls. Don't you dare to touch them rolls. Bless this food we's about to eat. You sit still, I'll see your feet. Now you just try that trick again.
4: Bring us peace and joy. Amen.
2: A little urchin, a rugged black, an old cigar stump bound. When visions of a jolly smoke began to hover round, when finding that he had no match, a big store he espied, and straightway for it made a bolt to have his wants supplied. We have no match to give away, and even if we do, we have no match, the owner said, for such a thing as you. Deep in the ragged pantaloons, the little black hand went. Then up it came, now grasping tight, a big old-fashioned cent. Gimme a box, the urchin said, while his bosom heaved with joy. Then calmly lighting his cigar, a radiant, happy boy. Then handing back the box, he said, while his face with pride did shine. Next time a gemman wants a match, just give him one of mine.
0: You have just heard a poetry recital from 1914. Edward Sterling Wright recited two poems by legendary African-American poet, Lawrence Dunbar. The recording was AI restored. 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
1: What if Columbus had kept his straight course westward? By Joseph Edgar Chamberlain.

On the morning of the 7th day of October, 1492, Christopher Columbus, sailing unknown seas in quest of Chipango, the Indies, and the Grand Khan, still held resolutely to a course which he had laid out due to the westward. This course he held in spite of the murmurings of his crew, who wished to turn back, and contrary to the advice of that skilled and astute navigator, Martin Alonso Pinzon, who commanded the Pinta. Pinzon had repeatedly advised that the course be altered to the southwestward. Columbus was sailing on a theory. Pinzon, like any other practical navigator in a strange sea, was feeling his way and answering the indications of the waters, the skies, the green grasses that drifted on the surface of the waves, the flocks of birds that wheeled and dipped and showed their heels to the far-wandered navigators, and seemed to know their way so well over that remote and uncharted wilderness of the deep. Columbus had said, "We will sail to the west, and ever to the west, until the west becomes the east," which to the men before the mast was sheer lunacy. But Pinzon had already found strange Afric lands. The scent of their leaves and flowers seemed to lie in his nostrils. Martin Alonso Pinzon put off in a boat, later on that 7th day of October, and came back to the Santa Maria, in which was the admiral. He brought the information that he had seen a great multitude of birds passing from the north to the southwest, from which cause he deemed it reasonable to suppose that they, the birds, were going to sleep on land, or were perhaps flying from winter, which must be approaching in the countries from which they came. The admiral knew it was by the aid of the flight of birds that the Portuguese had discovered the greater part of the new lands which they had found. Columbus hesitated, wavered. Had the heart of the great theorist, sailing obstinately straight west in obedience to the call of the land whose presence there he had reasoned out, misgiven him at last? Had the discouragement and incredulity of his men affected him? We do not know. But we do know that finally he heeded Pinzon's oft-repeated demand that the course be altered. It looked like common sense to follow the birds. Really, it was not. The theory was his true guide. Columbus betrayed his faith. He resolved, as his journal recorded, to turn his prow to the west-southwest with the determination of pursuing that course for 2 days. He never resumed the westward course. He had weakened in his devotion to his own idea and had lost a continent for Spain and the Roman Catholic Church. For in spite of the conclusion reached by John Boyd Thatcher in his monumental work on Columbus, that even if the admiral had held the westward course, his fleet would not have passed the northernmost tip of the Bahamas, there is sufficient ground for the generally accepted conclusion that his landfall in that case would have been on the coast of Florida or South Carolina or even North Carolina. After the alteration of his course, Columbus continued to sail for 4 days in a general southwesterly direction before, on the 12th of October, he fell upon Watling's Island. In that time he had sailed, according to his own reckoning, 141 leagues. This distance, if persisted in due to the westward, would have brought him in contact with drift and real bird flight indications of the continent. Let us see toward what point his course had been laid. Setting sail from Gomera in the Canary Islands, Columbus purposed to go straight to the west until he reached land. Gomera lies in about the latitude of Cape Canaveral, or the Indian River, Florida. A line drawn from Gomera to Cape Canaveral passes to the northward of the Bahamas altogether. No land lay in the admiral's path to Florida. But any supposition that Columbus would not have gone to the northward of the Indian River ignores the northward drift that the Gulf Stream would have caused his ships. He had yet, of course, to reach the axis of that powerful current, which is here comparatively narrow and runs very swiftly at the point where the due westward course from Gomera would have struck it. It is a fair chance that this drift would have carried Columbus so far north as to land him in the neighborhood of what is now Charleston, South Carolina, or even further to the northward, if he had followed the path he had laid out for himself.
Amazing the consequences that hung upon the flight of those multitudes of birds that wheeled Bahama Ward on that October day. The admiral's landfall on the coast even of Florida would have made all temperate America Spanish, for it would have focused the might of Ferdinand and Isabella upon our shores. We know that the islands which lay immediately to the southward of his Salvador in the Bahamas beckoned Columbus in that direction, and that the Indians were able by signs to make it clear to him that a greater land, which was Cuba, and which he called Chipango, lay in this southerly direction. That way he laid his course, in order, as he wrote in his journal, to go to this other island which is very large, and where all these men whom I am bringing from the island of San Salvador make signs that there is a great deal of gold, and that they wear bracelets of it on their arms and legs, and in their ears, and in their noses, and on their breasts. Reason enough! Only it meant that Spain's energy in this hemisphere was to be directed to the West Indies and South America and Mexico for as long a time as it was destined to endure, and that the vast continental North was to be left as the heritage of another race. It is true that Florida afterward became Spanish, but it was not a question of what Florida merely was to be. If Columbus had landed upon the mainland, the northeastward trend of the coast, reaching back toward Spain by just so much, would have beckoned him northward, not southward. Even if he had explored southwardly, by some chance, he must have returned northward when he had reached the point of the Florida Peninsula, and in the northerly direction he would have cruised, returning Europeward. And he would have annexed the land step by step, as he annexed Cuba, Hispaniola, and all the southern lands as fast as he touched them. The Carolinas, Virginia, Maryland, would have been the scenes of the Spaniards' settlement for 100 years. Though afterward they took Florida, that was as a mere side issue. It was unconsidered, neglected, after Cuba and Mexico, and was passed on at length to the race that came to the mainland more than 100 years after the landfall at San Salvador. Who can estimate the consequences of a fate which should have sent Columbus straight on his way? Who can compass the thought of the millions of country-loving Americans of our race unborn here, but nurtured under skies now foreign to their very nature, but for that glittering flock of tropical birds whirling southwestwardly? It is no idle conjecture. Von Humboldt, one of the wisest of cosmographers, says that never in the world's history had the flight of birds such momentous consequences. It may be said, he avers, to have determined the first settlements in the new continent and its distribution between the Latin and Germanic races. He believed that the Gulf Stream would have carried Columbus around Cape Hatteras. It might indeed have done so. We of the United States may well believe that the hand of Providence guided those birds on that October day, but nonetheless are we compelled to admit the strange dependence of human events upon circumstances that are most trifling in themselves.

You have just heard Speculations on Alternate History by Joseph Edgar Chamberlain. 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
1: Tonight, it's our privilege to bring you the first radio performance by one of the greatest stars of the modern theater, Miss Kathryn Cornell. Tonight, you'll hear her in one of the roles for which she is most famous, George Bernard Shaw's enchanting heroine, Candida, whose choice between two men is the occasion for some of Shaw's most amusing insights on the dilemmas of love and marriage. We raise the curtain now on Candida, adapted for radio by Arthur Arendt and directed by Homer Fickett.

0: The year is 1890. The scene, the parsonage of St. Dominic's, not far from London. Its handsome and popular minister, the Reverend James Morrell, is just now seated at the desk in his study, preparing next week's sermon. Over in a corner, busy at her typewriter, is his doting secretary, Miss Posse Garnett. The door opens and Lexie Mill, the curate, enters.
1: Good morning.
2: Well, Lexie, you'll have to do all the work this morning, making the rounds and so forth.
3: My wife's coming back.
2: I'm to meet her at the train.
1: Coming back already?
2: Just for a day or two.
3: But, my dear Morrell, if what the children had was scarlet fever, do you think it wise for her to leave them?
2: Scarlet fever? Rubbish. German measles. I brought it into the house myself from the Pycroft Street School. Lexi, catch the measles if you can. Candida will nurse you. And what a piece of luck that will be for you, eh?
3: Sometimes it's so hard to understand you about Mrs. Morrell.
2: Ah, my boy, get married. Get married to a good woman, and then you'll understand. That is a foretaste of what will be best in the kingdom of heaven we are trying to establish on earth. Well, you'll have to excuse me now, my boy.
3: No! Oh, wait a bit. I forgot something.
2: Yes?
3: I just passed your father-in-law in the park. He's coming round to see you.
2: Burgess? Really? Are you sure, Lexi?
3: Yes, sir.
2: But he hasn't called here for years. Hmm. Time to take another look at Candida before she grows out of his knowledge. Well, let me know when he comes, Prossy.
4: Yes, Mr. Morrell.
3: What a good man. What a thorough, loving soul, Mr. Morrell is.
4: Oh, a man ought to be able to be fond of his wife without making a fool of himself about her.
3: Why, Miss Prossy.
4: Candida here, Candida there, and Candida everywhere. It's enough to drive anyone out of their senses to hear a perfectly commonplace woman raved about in that absurd manner, merely because she's got good hair and a tolerable figure.
3: I think her extremely beautiful, Miss Garnett. Extremely beautiful.
4: Stop looking at that picture of her on his desk.
3: Oh, her eyes, how fine they are.
4: Her eyes are not a bit better than mine, now. And you know very well you think me dowdy enough.
3: Heaven forbid that I should think of any of God's creatures in such a way.
4: Thank you. That's very nice and comforting.
3: I had no idea you had any feeling against Mrs. Morrell.
4: I have no feeling against her. She's very nice, very good-hearted. And I'm very fond of her. And can appreciate her real qualities far better than any man can. Come in.
5: Good morning.
3: So, Mr. Burgess, won't you come in?
5: Thank you. They told me I'd find my son-in-law in here.
3: Yes, he's in the drawing room. Oh, by the way, this is Miss Garnett, Mr. Morrell's typist.
4: How do you do?
5: You don't seem the same young lady as used to typewrite for him.
4: No.
5: No. She was younger.
2: Percy, I can't seem to find my reply to that letter. Oh, good morning, Burgess.
5: Good morning, James.
2: And Lexi's still here?
3: I was just leaving, sir. Good day.
2: Now, Prossy, about that reply.
4: It's on the small table just to the right of the inkstand in the library. You left it there last night.
2: So I did. Will you take it out and post it, please?
4: Yes, Mr. Morrell.
2: Well, Burgess, to what do I owe the honor of this visit?
5: James, 3 years ago, the last time I was in this house, you done me a hill turn.
2: I did.
5: You done me out of a contract. And when I give you harsh words in my natural disappointment, you turn my daughter again me. Well, I've come to act the part of a Christian. Shake hands, James. I forgive you.
2: What? Confound your impudence.
5: Is that becoming language for a clergyman, James? And you so particular, too?
2: No, sir, it's not becoming language for a clergyman. I used the wrong word. I should have said, damn your impudence.
5: James.
2: That's what St. Paul or any honest priest would have said. Do you think I've forgotten that tender of yours for the contract to supply clothing to the workhouse?
5: I acted in the interest of the taxpayers, James. It was the lowest tender. You can't deny that.
2: Yes, the lowest, because you paid starvation wages to the women who made the clothing. My parishioners.
5: Easy, James, easy. Don't get into a flutter about nothing. I've owned I was wrong.
2: Have you? I didn't hear it.
5: Of course I did. I'll own it now.
2: Well, the question is, have you raised the wages?
5: Yes.
2: What?
5: I've turned a model employer. I don't employ no women now. All the work's done by machinery.
2: Oh, I see. Well, Burgess, what is your business with me this morning?
5: James, I give you my word, I come here in pure friendliness. Not wishing to be on bad terms with my own daughter's husband. Now, come, James, be a Christian and shake hands.
2: Burgess, when last you were here, 3 years ago, You called me a young fool.
6: No, I didn't, James.
2: Yes, you did. And I thought you an old scoundrel.
6: No, you didn't.
2: But that did not prevent our getting on very well together. God made you what I call a scoundrel, and he made me what you call a fool. It was not for me to quarrel with his handiwork any more in the one case than in the other. So long as you come here honestly, as a self-respecting, thorough, convinced scoundrel, justifying his scoundrelism and proud of it, you are welcome.
6: You will have your little joke, James. Our quarrel's made up now, isn't it? Isn't
4: it? Yes, James.
2: Candida, when did... Dearest, I intended to meet you at the train.
7: Did you, dear? Good morning, Father.
6: Oh, are you, Candy?
2: But how did you manage about the luggage? How...
7: There, I wasn't alone. Eugene came down yesterday and we traveled up together.
2: Eugene?
7: Yes, go out there and help him or he'll pay for the cab. And I don't want that.
2: Oh, very well, my darling. I'll be back in a moment.
7: Well, Papa.
6: Candy, who's this Eugene that's come with you?
7: Eugene's one of James's discoveries. He found him sleeping on the embankment last June. Haven't you noticed our new Madonna over the mantle? Eugene gave us that.
6: God, you don't mean to tell me your own father that cab touts are such like off the embankment buys high church pictures like that?
7: Eugene isn't a cab tout, Papa.
6: Well, then what is he? Nobleman, I suppose.
7: Yes, his uncle's a peer. A real live earl.
6: No.
7: He's a dear boy, and we're very fond of him. He's rather strange and shy. But then he's a poet.
6: Yeah. Well, be sure you introduce me, Candy. I can only stay about 2 minutes.
7: Very well, Papa. You shall meet him and go whenever you like.
6: Thanks, Candy. Oh, it'll be something to talk about at the pub, all right. Meeting a real live earl's nephew. It will indeed.
7: Well, Eugene, what do you think of my father?
8: Why, I hardly had a chance to know him before he left. He seems to be a very nice old gentleman.
7: You know you're a very nice boy, Eugene, with all your shyness. If you laughed at my father, I shouldn't have minded. But I like you ever so much better for being nice to him.
8: Ought I to have laughed? I'm so ill at ease with strangers, and I never can see a joke. I'm very sorry.
7: Come, you great baby, you. You're worse than usual this morning. Why were you so melancholy coming along in the cab?
8: Well, I was wondering how much I ought to give the cabman. But it turned out all right. He beamed all over and touched his hat when Morel gave him 2 shillings. I was on the point of offering him 10.
7: No. James, dear.
2: So this is where you are, my dear.
7: Eugene is going to give the cabman 10 shillings.
8: What?
7: 10 shillings for a 3-minute drive. Oh, dear.
8: But I'm not...
2: Oh, never mind her, Marchbanks. The overpaying instinct is a generous one. Better than the underpaying instinct, and not so common.
8: No, cowardice, incompetence. Mrs. Morell's quite right.
7: Of course she is. And now I'm going to leave you to James for the present. I suppose you're too much of a poet to know the state a woman finds her house in when she's been away for 3 weeks. Give me my handbag, please.
8: Oh.
7: Thank you. Now my rug.
8: Here you are.
7: Now hang my cloak over my arm. Now give me my hat and this hand. Now open the door for me.
2: You'll stay to lunch, Marchbanks, of course.
8: No, I should like to, indeed, but I really mustn't.
2: Why not?
8: Well, the truth is, Mrs. Morell told me not to. She said I'd understand, but I don't.
2: Oh, I see. Eugene, in a happy marriage like ours, there is something very sacred in the return of the wife to her home.
8: There is?
2: Well, Candida thought that I would rather not have you here, but she was wrong. I'm very fond of you, my boy, and I should like you to see for yourself what a happy thing it is to be married as I am.
8: Happy? Your marriage? You think that? You believe that?
2: I know it, my lad. Now, why don't you go for a walk in the park?
8: Oh, no, no, I can't. I can't.
2: What is it, my boy?
8: Morell, I must speak to you. There is something that must be settled between us.
2: Now,
8: before I leave this room.
2: Very well. Now, sit down, Eugene, and tell me what it is.
8: And don't look at me in that self-complacent way. You think yourself stronger than I am, Morell, but I shall stagger you if you have a heart in your breast.
2: Stagger me, my boy. Out with it.
8: First?
2: First?
8: I love your wife.
2: Why, my dear boy, of course you do. Everybody loves her. They can't help it. I like it. But I say, Eugene, do you think yours is a case to be talked about? You're under 20. She's over 30. Doesn't it look rather too like a case of calf love?
8: You dare say that of her? Do you think that way of the love she inspires? It is an insult to her.
2: To her? Eugene, take care. I have been patient, but there are some things I won't allow.
8: Oh, let us put aside all that cant. It horrifies me when I think of the doses of it she's had to endure in all the weary years during which you have selfishly and blindly sacrificed her to minister to your self-sufficiency.
2: What?
8: You, who have not one thought, one sense in common with her.
2: Marchbanks. Some devil is putting these words into your mouth. It is easy, terribly easy, to shake a man's faith in himself. Take care of what you're doing. Take care.
8: I know. I'm doing it on purpose. I told you I should stagger you.
2: Eugene, listen to me. Someday, I hope and trust, you will be a happy man like me. You will be married. You will be one of the makers of the kingdom of heaven on earth. And who knows? You may be a pioneer and master builder, where I am only a humble journeyman. For don't think, my boy, that I cannot see in you, young as you are, promise of higher powers than I can ever pretend to. I well know that it is in the poet that the holy spirit of man, the God within him, is most godlike. It should make you tremble to think of that.
8: It does not make me tremble. It is the want of it in others that makes me tremble. Tell me, is it like this for her here always? A woman with a great soul, craving for reality, truth, freedom, and being fed on metaphors, sermons, and rhetoric. Do you think a woman's soul can live on your talent for preaching?
2: Marchbanks, you make it hard for me to control myself. My talent is like yours, insofar as it has any real worth at all. It is the gift of finding words for divine truth.
8: It's the gift of the gab. Nothing more and nothing less. What is your knack of fine talking to do with the truth?
2: What do you mean?
8: Oh, it's an old story, Morell. You'll find it in the Bible. You know, I imagine King David in his fits of enthusiasm when he was dancing before the people was very like you. But his wife despised him in her heart.
2: Leave my house. Leave my house.
8: Let me alone. Don't
2: you
8: touch me.
2: Hear me? Leave my house or I'm...
8: Stop. If you strike me, I'll kill myself. I won't bear it. Now, let me go. Take your hand away from my throat.
2: You little sniveling cowardly whelp. Go before you frighten yourself into a fit.
8: I'm not afraid of you. It is you who are afraid of me.
2: Well, now it looks like it, doesn't it?
8: Yes, it does. Listen, you think because I shrink from being brutally handled, because I can do nothing but cry with rage when I'm met with violence, because I can't lift a heavy trunk down from the top of a cab like you, all that makes you think that I'm afraid of you, but you're wrong. I'm no coward. I'm not afraid of a clergyman's ideas. I'll fight your ideas. I'll rescue her from her slavery to them. I'll pit my own ideas against them. Morell, you are driving me out of the house because you daren't let her choose between your ideas and mine. You are afraid to let me see her again.
2: Afraid, am I? So I'm afraid.
8: No, don't touch me. Let me alone. I'm going.
2: No, Marchbanks, you'd better stay a bit. Candida will wonder why you left without a word.
8: And you shall tell her. Morell, if you give any explanation but the true one, you are a liar and a coward. Tell her what I said, and how you were strong and manly and shook me as a terrier shakes a rat, and how I shrank and was terrified, and how you called me a sniveling little whelp and put me out of the house.
2: Why do you want her to know?
8: Because she will understand me and know that I understand her. If you keep back one word of it from her, if you are not ready to lay the truth at her feet as I am, then you will know to the end of your days that she really belongs to me and not to you. Goodbye.
9: Why, Jean, are you going?
8: Oh, Mrs. Morell, I was just
9: about... Oh, dear me, just look at you. Going out into the street in that state. You are a poet, certainly. Look at him, James. Look at his collar. Look at his tie. Look at his hair. Eugene, one would think somebody had been throttling you.
8: What? Oh.
9: Here, stand still. Let me button your collar. There. Now you look so nice that I think you'd better stay for lunch, though I told you you mustn't. It'll be ready in half an hour.
8: Oh, I want to stay, of course. Unless the reverend gentleman, your husband, has anything to advance to the contrary.
9: Well, James, shall he stay if he promises to be a good boy and to help me to set the table?
8: Well, Mr. Morell, do I stay?
2: Oh, yes, certainly.
8: Come, Mrs. Morell, if you will be so good as to take my arm, we will go inside and set the table.
9: Very well, Eugene.
8: Do you know something, Mrs. Morell? Today I am the happiest of men.

0: You, my dear.
1: Now put down those letters, or whatever you're writing, and come here. I want to look at you.
0: Yes, dear.
1: My boy is not looking well. Has he been overworking? Well,
0: nothing more than usual.
1: He looks very pale and gray, and wrinkled and old. Here, come along and sit down beside me, and talk to me.
0: But my work...
1: Yes, I must be talked to sometimes. Now sit right down here. There. You're beginning to look better already. Ah, James, why don't you give up all this tiresome overworking? Going out every night talking and lecturing. Of course, what you say is all very true and right, but it does no good. They don't mind what you say one little bit. Of course, they agree with you. But what's the good of people agreeing with you if they go and do just the opposite of what you tell them the moment your back is turned? Now look at our congregation at St. Dominic's. Why do you suppose they come to hear you talk about Christianity every Sunday?
0: I've often wondered.
1: Because they're so full of business making for 6 days in the week that they want to forget all about it and get a rest on the seventh. So they can go back fresh and make money harder than ever. You positively help them instead of hindering them.
0: Oh, you know very well, Candida, that I often blow them up soundly for that. But there must be some good in the fact that they prefer St. Dominic's to worse places on Sunday.
1: Oh, but the worst places aren't open. And even if they were, they daren't be seen going to them. Besides, James, dear, you preach so splendidly that it's as good as a play to them. Well, why do you suppose the women are so enthusiastic?
0: Candida.
1: Oh, I know. They all have Prossy's complaint.
0: Prossy's complaint? Yes. What do you mean, Candida?
1: Prossy and all the other secretaries you've ever had. Now, why do you suppose Prossy condescends to wash up things and peel the potatoes and abase herself in all manner of ways for 6 shillings a week less than she used to get at the city office? She's in love with you, James. That's the reason.
0: Candida.
1: Yes, they're all in love with you. And you're in love with preaching because you do it so beautifully. You think it's all enthusiasm for the kingdom of heaven on earth, and so do they. You dear silly.
0: Candida, what dreadful, what soul-destroying cynicism. Are you jesting, or can it be? Are you jealous?
1: Yes. Yes, I feel a little jealous sometimes.
0: What? Of Prossy?
1: Oh, no. Not jealous of anybody. Jealous for somebody else who's not loved as he ought to be.
0: Me?
1: You? Oh, you're spoiled with love and worship. You get far more than is good for you. No. No, I mean Eugene.
0: Eugene?
1: It seems unfair that all the love should go to you and none to him. Though he needs it so much more than you do.
0: Oh.
1: What's the matter, dear? Am I worrying you?
0: Oh, not at all. Oh, you know that I have perfect confidence in you, Candida.
1: You vain thing. Are you so sure of your irresistible attraction?
0: Candida, you're shocking me. I never thought of my attractions. I thought of your goodness, your purity. That's what I confide in.
1: Oh, what a nasty, uncomfortable thing to say to me. You are a clergyman, James. A thorough clergyman.
0: So Eugene says.
1: But Eugene's always right. He's a wonderful boy. I've grown fond of him all the time I was away. You know, James, though he's not the least suspicion of it himself, he's ready to fall madly in love with me.
0: Oh, he has no suspicion of it himself, hasn't he?
1: Not a bit. Someday he'll know. When he's grown up in experience like you. And he'll know that I must have known. I wonder what he'll think of me then.
0: No evil, Candida. I hope and trust no evil.
1: That will depend.
0: Depend?
1: Yes, it'll depend on just...
2: Excuse me.
1: Yes, Prossy, what is it?
2: Lunch is ready, Mrs. Morell.
1: Oh, thank you, Prossy. Come, James.
0: But, Candida, you were saying...
1: After lunch, dear. It's impolite to keep our guest waiting. You haven't forgotten we have a guest, have you?
0: No, my dear, I haven't forgotten.

0: And now the curtain rises on the second act of Candida, starring Catherine Cornell as Candida. Featured are Wesley Addy as the Reverend James Morell, Alfred Ryder as Eugene, Brenda Forbes as Prossy, Malcolm Keane as Mr. Burgess, and Oliver Cliff as Lexi. It's late afternoon of the same day. In Morell's study, Miss Prossy is busily engaged at her typewriter. But standing beside her, watching her fingers as they ripple over the keys, is Eugene Marchbank.
1: Miss Garnett.
2: Hmm?
1: This typewriter, I suppose it could be made to write love letters, eh?
2: How do I know? Why do you ask me?
1: Oh, I beg your pardon. I hope I haven't offended you. Perhaps I shouldn't have alluded to your love affairs.
2: Mr. Marchbank, I haven't any love affairs. How dare you say such a thing?
1: Really? Oh, then you are shy like me, isn't that so?
2: Certainly I'm not shy. What do you mean?
1: You must be. That is the reason there are so few love affairs in the world. We all go about longing for love, but we dare not utter our longing. We are too shy. Oh, Miss Garnett, what would you not give to be without fear, without shame?
2: Look here, Mr. Marchbanks. If you don't hold your tongue, I'll leave the room. I really will. It's not proper.
1: Yes, that's what it always comes to. We hold our tongues. Does that stop the cry of your heart? For it does cry, doesn't it?
2: Mr. Marchbanks, it's no business of yours whether my heart cries or not. Anyhow, it's not for any particular person.
1: I know. You feel that you could love anybody that offers.
2: Anybody that... No, I do not. What do you take me for?
1: It's no use. You won't make me real answers. Only those things that everybody says.
2: Oh, well, if you want original conversation, you better talk to yourself. Wait till Mr. Morell comes. He'll talk to you.
1: Morell?
2: Oh, you needn't make wry faces over him. He can talk better than you. He'd talk your little head off.
1: Ah, now I understand.
2: What do you understand?
1: Your secret. Tell me, is it really and truly possible for a woman to love him?
2: Well...
1: No, answer me. I want to know. I must know.
2: I simply don't know what you're talking about. I don't understand you.
1: You do understand, and you know. Is it possible for a woman to love him?
2: Yes, Mr. Marchbank. It is very possible indeed. Now, if you'll excuse me.
3: Prossy, it's almost 6:30.
2: Already? Oh, then I'd better be giving Mrs. Morell a hand with the dinner thing.
3: Thank you, Prossy. You'll find her in the scullery filling the lamps.
2: Oh, very well.
3: Well, Marchbanks.
1: Morell, what's that you said about Mrs. Morell?
3: I believe my exact words were, she is in the scullery filling the lamps. Why?
1: But that will soil her hands. I can't bear that, Morell. Don't you keep a servant to do that sort of thing?
3: Oh, yes. But she isn't a slave. Everyone has to lend a hand, even Prossy.
1: Well, you think every woman is as coarse-grained as Miss Garnett?
3: Tell me something, Marchbanks.
1: Yes?
3: How many servants does your father keep?
1: Oh, I don't know.
3: So many that you don't know. Anyhow, when there's anything coarse-grained to be done, you ring the bell and throw it on to someone else, eh? That's one of the great facts of your existence, isn't it?
1: No, don't torture me. The one great fact now is that your wife's beautiful fingers are dabbling in paraffin oil, and that you are sitting here comfortably preaching about it. Everlasting preaching, preaching. Words, words, words.
4: Vin, if you stay with us, I think I'll hand over the lamps to you.
1: I will stay on condition that you hand over all the rough work to me.
4: Well, that's very gallant. But I think I'll wait to see how you do it first. James, you've not been looking after the house properly.
3: What have I done or not done, my love?
4: My own particular pet scrubbing brush has been used for stove blacking.
1: Oh, no.
4: What's the matter, Eugenie? You ill?
1: No, not ill, only...
4: What is it? Oh, the scrubbing brush. Well, never mind. Would you like to present me with a nice new one? With an ivory back inlaid with mother of pearl?
1: No, not a scrubbing brush, but a boat. A tiny shallop to sail away in, far from the world. Where the marble floors are washed by the rain and dried by the sun. Where the south wind dusts the beautiful green and purple carpet. Or a chariot to carry us up into the sky where the lamps are stars and don't need to be filled with paraffin oil every day.
3: And where there is nothing to do but to be idle, selfish, and useless.
5: Ah, James, how could you spoil it all?
1: Yes, to be idle, selfish, and useless. That is to be beautiful and free and happy. Hasn't every man desired that with all his soul for the woman he loves? That's my ideal. What's yours, Morell? Sermons and scrubbing brushes? With you to preach and your wife to scrub?
4: He cleans the boots, Eugene. You will have to clean them tomorrow for saying that about him. Yes, Prossy, what is it?
2: A telegram for Mr. Morell.
3: Oh, for me? Oh, thank you, Prossy.
2: Reply paid. The boy's waiting.
4: Who is it from, James?
3: Guild of St. Matthew. Well, Prossy, tell the boy I'll have the reply for him in a moment. Excuse me, my dear, while I attend to this.
2: Oh, and Mrs. Morell, the onions for dinner have arrived.
4: Oh, thank you, Prossy.
3: Onions?
4: Yes, onions. Not even Spanish ones. Nasty little red onion. You shall help me slice them.
6: Certainly. But I insist on doing it all myself. You shall not...
4: Very well. You shall do it all by yourself if you like.
6: And while I'm doing it, you shall sit on a little stool beside the window and look out at the sunset.
4: I shall do no such thing. I shall come back in here and talk to James. I haven't really seen the poor darling since I came home.
6: But
4: you'd better not pay too much attention to the sunset, either. You'll cut your fingers on the paring knife. Come along. Well, James, all through with your telegram?
3: Yes, dear. Where is Marchbank?
4: In the scullery, slicing the onions.
3: Candida, before lunch, you were
4: James,
3: saying...
4: James, what does it matter what I was saying?
3: It matters a great deal, my dear. Perhaps more than you think.
4: Why, James?
3: My dear, you were saying that when Eugene had become grown up, he would realize you must have known all the time that he was in love with you.
4: Yes.
3: And when I said that I hoped and trusted he will think no evil of you then, you said that would depend, did
4: yes.
3: you not?
4: Yes, James.
3: On what would it depend, my dear?
4: Well, it'll depend on how he comes to learn what love really is. I mean, on the sort of woman who will teach it to him. If he learns it from a good woman, then it'll be all right. You'll forgive me.
3: Forgive?
4: But suppose he learns it from a bad woman, as so many men do, especially poetic men, who imagine all women are angels. Will he forgive me then, do you think?
3: Forgive you for what?
4: For not teaching him myself. For abandoning him to the bad women for the sake of my goodness. My purity, as you call it. Ah, James, how little you understand me. To talk of your confidence in my goodness and purity. I'd give them both to poor Eugene as willingly as I'd give my shawl to a beggar dying of cold, if there were nothing else to restrain me. Put your trust in my love for you, James, for if that went, I'd care very little for your sermons. Mere phrases that you cheat yourself and others with every day.
3: His words.
4: Whose words?
3: Eugene.
4: Well, he's always right. He understands you. He understands me. He understands Prossy. And you, James, you understand nothing. Now come. Let me kiss you. There.
3: How can you bear to do that when... Oh, Candida, I'd rather you had plunged a grappling iron into my heart than given me that kiss.
4: My dear, what's the matter?
3: Don't touch me.
4: But James, what is it?
7: Hello.
4: What's you, Eugene?
7: Is anything the matter?
3: Nothing but this, Ken Marchbanks, that either you were right this morning or Candida is mad.
4: Oh, you're only shocked. Is that all it is?
3: Is that all?
4: Eugene, this comes of James is teaching me to think for myself and never to hold back out of fear of what anyone else might think of me. It works very well so long as I think the same thing as he does. But now just because I thought something different... Look at him. Just look.
8: Oh, here you all are. And yeah.
4: Good evening, Lexi. You know Eugene, don't you?
8: Huh? Oh, yes. How do you do, Marchbank? Miss Morell, I've just come from the Guild of St. Matthew. They're in the greatest consternation about your telegram. There's nothing wrong, is there?
4: What did you telegraph about James?
3: Oh, nothing very important.
8: He was to have spoken for them tonight, Mrs. Morell. They've taken a large hall and spent a lot of money on posters. Mr. Morell's telegram said he couldn't come.
3: That is correct. I can't go.
4: Yes, but why, James?
3: Because I don't choose. These people forget that I'm a man. They think that I'm a talking machine to be turned on for their pleasure every evening of my life. May I not have one evening at home with my wife and my friend?
8: But, Mr.
4: Now, James, you know you'll have an attack of bad conscience tomorrow, and I shall have to suffer for that.
8: Mr. Morell, I realize, of course, that they make the most unreasonable demands on you.
4: Oh, do go, James. We'll all go. And sit on the platform and be great people, won't we, Eugene?
6: No, please, not on the platform.
4: Oh, don't be silly. They'll be too busy looking at James to notice you.
3: Prossy's complaint, Candida,
4: yes.
3: Eh?
4: Yes.
3: Very well. Miss Garnett.
7: Yes, Mr. Morrell, coming. Yes, sir.
3: Telegraph to the Guild of St. Matthew's at once. Tell them that I am coming.
7: Don't they expect you?
3: Do as I tell you.
7: Yes, Mr. Morrell, I'll do it at once.
3: I shall want you to take some notes at the meeting, Miss Garnett, if you have no other engagement.
7: No, sir. Yes, Mr. Morrell.
3: Very good. Lexi, you're coming, I suppose.
8: Certainly, Mr. Morrell.
4: Yes, we're all coming, James.
3: No, Candida, you are not coming. And Eugene is not coming. You will stay here and entertain him to celebrate your return home.
6: What? What's that, Morrell?
4: But, James...
3: Oh, don't concern yourself, my dear.
4: But perhaps Eugene would like to come.
3: I should be afraid to let myself go before Eugene. He is so critical of sermons. Also, he knows that I am afraid of him. He told me as much this morning. Well, I shall show him how much afraid of him I am by leaving him here in your custody, Candida.
6: That's brave, Morrell. That's beautiful.
4: But it doesn't matter, James. I can't understand.
3: Oh, my dear, I thought it was I who couldn't understand.
4: James, are you sure?
3: Kiss me goodbye, my dear. Goodbye, Marchbanks.

0: yet still steadfast, still unchangeable, pillowed upon my fair love's ripening breast, to feel forever its soft fall and swell, awake forever in a sweet unrest. You know, every poet that ever lived has put that thought into a sonnet. Mrs. Morell, haven't you been listening? Mrs. Morell?
1: Yes?
0: Haven't you been listening?
1: Oh, yes, go on, Eugene. I'm longing to hear what happens to the angel.
0: I finished the poem about the angel quarter of an hour ago. I've read you several things since.
1: I'm so sorry. I think this fire poker must have fascinated me.
0: Made me horribly uneasy. Looked as if it were a weapon. Shall I read some more?
1: No. Come over here and sit on the hearth rug.
0: At your feet?
1: Yes. And talk moonshine as you usually do. I want to be amused. There. Isn't that better?
0: Yeah. Yes, it is.
1: Well, what are you thinking about?
0: Well, only that I've been so miserable all evening because I was doing right. Now I'm doing wrong and I'm happy.
1: Yes, I'm sure you feel a great grown-up, wicked deceiver. Quite proud of yourself, aren't you?
0: Take care. I'm ever so much older than you, if you only knew. May I say some wicked things to you?
1: No. But you may say anything you really and truly feel. Anything at all. So long as it's your real self that speaks, and not a mere attitude. Well, Eugene?
0: No, I can't say anything. All the words I know belong to some attitude or other. All except one.
1: And what one is that?
0: Candida. Candida, Candida, Candida, Candida, Candida.
1: What have you to say to Candida?
0: Nothing. Only to repeat your name 1,000 times.
2: I hope I don't disturb
1: you. Oh, James, how you startled me. Did the meeting go well? Did you speak well?
2: I have never spoken better in my life.
1: Let us say straight. Where are the others?
2: I believe your father took them all to supper somewhere.
1: Papa? James, do you mean to say he was at your meeting?
2: Oh, yes, he turned up for some good reason of his own, I'm sure. I've no idea what it is.
1: Well, I better tell cook she may go to bed. I'll be back in a moment, then you can tell me all about everything.
2: Well, Marchbanks?
0: Well, Morell?
2: Have you anything to tell me?
0: Only that I've been making a fool of myself here in private, whilst you have been making a fool of yourself in public.
2: Hardly in the same way, I think.
0: The very, very same way. I have been playing the good man, just like you. When you began your heroics about leaving me here with Candida...
2: Candida?
0: Oh, yes, I've got that far. Heroics are infectious, Morell. I caught the disease from you. I swore not to say a word in your absence that I would not have said a month ago in your presence.
2: Did you keep your oath?
0: Yes, I was ass enough to keep it until about 10 minutes ago. Up to that moment, I went on desperately reading to her to stave off conversation. I was standing outside the gate of heaven and refusing to go in. And then...
2: Then?
0: Then she couldn't bear being read to any longer.
2: And you approached the gate of heaven at last?
0: Yes.
2: Well? Speak, man, have you no feeling for me?
0: Then she became an angel. Yonder was a flaming sword that turned every way so that I couldn't go on, for I saw that the gate was really the gate of hell.
2: She repulsed you.
0: No, you fool.
2: What?
0: She offered me all I chose to ask for. A shawl, a wing, the wreath of stars on her head.
2: Out with the truth, man. My wife is my wife. I want no more of your poetic fripperies. Out with the truth or I'll shake it out of you.
0: Go on, catch me by the shirt collar, Morell. She will arrange it for me afterwards, as she did this morning. I shall feel her touch me.
2: Marchbanks, if you have a spark of human feeling left in you, will you tell me what has happened during my absence?
0: What happened? Well, in plain prose, I loved her so exquisitely that I wanted nothing more than the happiness of being in such love. And before I had time to come down from the highest summits, you came in.
2: So it's still unsettled. Still the misery of doubt.
0: Misery? I am the happiest of men. Oh, Morell, let us both give her up. Why should she have to choose between a wretched little nervous disease like me and a pig-headed parson like you?
3: Marchbanks, if she is mad enough to leave me for you, who will protect her? Who will work for her?
0: She does not ask those silly questions. It is she who wants somebody to protect, to work for. Some grown-up man who has become as a little child again. Oh, you fool, you fool, you triple fool. I am the man, Morel. I am the man. You don't understand what a woman is. Send for her, Morel. Send for her and let her choose between us.
1: Jean, what on earth are you at? Well, have you been annoying James? I won't have it, you hear, Eugene.
0: Oh, I'm very sorry. I won't do it again. Indeed, I won't. I'll let him alone.
3: You'll let me alone? Why, you...
1: Shh, James. Let me deal with this. Eugene, I'm very angry with you. I have a great mind to pack you out of the house.
3: Oh, gently, Candida, gently. I am able to take care of myself.
1: Yes, dear, of course you are. But I won't have you annoyed and made miserable.
3: Candida, my dear, this is a matter between two men, and I am the right person to settle it.
1: Two men? Do you call that a man? Oh, Eugene, you bad boy.
0: Candida, if I'm to be scolded like this, I must make a boy's excuse. He began it, and he's bigger than I am.
1: That can't be true, James. You didn't begin it.
3: No.
1: Oh.
3: You began it this morning, Marchbanks. But your other point is true. I certainly am the bigger of the two, and I hope the stronger, Candida. So you'd better leave the matter in my hands.
1: Yes, dear, but I don't understand about this moon. Oh, bother. Now, who can that be?
4: Candy! Open the door!
5: We're back, all of us.
6: Including me.
1: Goodness, is the Pa and the others. They sound very exuberant, don't they?
3: Yes. If I were positive that both Lexi and Prati are teetotalers, I'd take my oath.
1: I'll show them into the study. You remain here, dear.
3: Well, perhaps we'd all better go into the study, my dear. I've never heard Prati giggle before. This may be something serious.
7: So, you see, Mr. Burgess was kind enough to give us a really splendid supper at the Belgrave.
6: Yes, Mr. Morell, and we all had champagne. I've never tasted it before. I feel quite giddy.
3: A champagne supper? Burgess, was it my eloquence that produced all this extravagance?
8: Eloquence, yes. It fair kept me awake till the last word.
7: We had the chairman of the committee dining with us, too.
3: Oh, now I understand. He has great influence in the letting of contracts, hasn't he, Burgess?
8: Well, you know how it is, James. Business is business.
6: Who'll have some lemonade?
3: No use, Candida. They've all had champagne. Prossy has broken her pledge.
1: Prossy? You don't mean to say you've been drinking champagne?
6: Yes, I do. I'm only a beer teetotaler, not a champagne teetotaler. I don't like beer. Well, I guess I'd better be going home. Good night, everybody.
7: Miss Garnett, had I not better see you home?
6: Oh, no, thank you. I shan't trust myself with anybody tonight. Good night.
3: Go and look after her, Lexi.
7: Oh, but if you should really be... Why, suppose she began to sing in the street or anything of that sort.
3: Just so, she may. That's why you'd better see her safely home.
7: Oh, very well. Good night, Mrs. Morell.
1: Good night,
7: all.
8: Well, Mr. Marchbanks, shall I have the pleasure of your company for a bit of the way home?
0: Yes, I'd better go too.
1: You sit down, Eugene. You're not going yet. Mr. Marchbanks will stay the night with us, Papa.
8: Oh. Well, I'll say good night then. So long, James. Good night, Candy.
3: I'll go with you, Burgess, and help you with your coat.
1: You stay here, dear. I'll help Papa with this coat, and then I'll come right back.
0: Morell, it's going to be a terrible scene. Aren't you afraid?
3: Not in the least.
0: Oh, I never envied you your courage before. Stand by me, won't you?
3: Each for himself, Eugene. She must choose between us now.
1: I've never seen Papa in such a good spirit. He must have had a fat contract from that gentleman of the committee. Well, James?
3: Yes, Candida?
1: What was it you and Eugene were quarreling about? Come, tell me.
3: Well, Candida, I meant to prepare your mind carefully so as to prevent misunderstanding.
1: Yes, I'm sure you did, dear. But never mind. I shan't misunderstand.
3: Well,
1: Well?
3: Candida, Eugene declares that you are in love with him.
0: No, never. I did not, Mrs. Morell. It's not true. I said I loved you and that he didn't. I said that I understood you and that he couldn't. And it was not after our being alone here together, you and I, that I spoke. It was not on my word. It was this morning.
1: This morning?
0: Yes, that was what was the matter with my collar.
1: Your collar? Oh, James, did you...
3: You know, Candida, that I have a temper to struggle with. And he said that you despise me in your heart.
6: Eugene, did you say that?
9: No.
6: Then James has just told me a falsehood. Is that what you mean?
9: No. No. It was David's wife in the Bible. And it wasn't at home. It was when she saw him dancing before all the people.
3: Dancing before all the people, Candida, and thinking he was moving their hearts by his mission when they were only suffering from Prossy's complaint.
6: But James, when I called it that, I didn't...
3: Oh, please, Eugene was right. As you told me a few hours after, he is always right. He is the poet who sees everything. And I am the poor parson who understands nothing.
6: Do you mind what is said by a foolish boy? Because I said something like it again in jest.
3: That foolish boy can speak with the inspiration of a child and the cunning of a serpent. He has claimed that you belong to him and not to me. And rightly or wrongly, I have come to fear that it may be true. I will not go about tortured by doubts and suspicions. I will not live with you and keep a secret from you. I will not suffer the intolerable degradation of jealousy. Candida, we have agreed, he and I, that you shall choose between us now. I await your decision.
6: So, I'm to choose. I suppose that it's quite settled that I must belong to one or the other.
3: Quite. You must choose, definitely.
9: Morel, you don't understand. She means that she belongs to herself.
6: I mean that in a great deal more, Master Eugene, as you will both see presently. And pray, my lords and masters, what are you to offer for my choice? I'm up for auction, it seems. What do you bid, James?
3: Candid. I can't speak.
6: Oh, James, dear.
9: Stop, it's not fair. You mustn't show her that you suffer, Morel. I am on the rack, too, but I'm not crying.
3: Yes, Marchbanks, you're right. It is not for pity that I am bidding. Candida, my dear, please take your hand from my arm.
6: I beg your pardon, James. I did not mean to touch you. Well, I'm waiting to hear your bid.
3: I have nothing to offer you but my strength for your defense, my honesty of purpose for your surety, my ability and industry for your livelihood, and my authority and position for your dignity. That is all it becomes a man to offer a woman.
6: I see. And you, Eugene, what do you offer?
10: My weakness, my desolation, my heart's need.
6: It's a good bid, Eugene. Now I know how to make my choice. I give myself to the weaker of the two.
9: What?
3: Very well, Candida. I accept your sentence.
6: Do you understand, Eugene?
9: Oh, I feel I am lost. He cannot bear the burden.
3: Do you mean me, Candida?
6: James, sit down, dear. Eugene, sit over there on the sofa. That's right. Eugene, do you remember what you told me about yourself? How nobody's cared for you since your old nurse died? Are those clever and fashionable sisters and successful brothers of yours were your father's and mother's pets? How you've had to live without comfort or welcome or refuge, always lonely and nearly always disliked and misunderstood, poor boy.
10: I had my books. I had nature. And at last I met you.
6: Never mind that just at present. Now I want you to look at this other boy here. My boy. Spoiled from his cradle. We go once a fortnight to see his parents. You should come with us, Eugene, and see the pictures of the hero of that household. James is a baby. The most wonderful of all babies. James holding his first school prize. James, the captain of his 11. James, under all sorts of glorious circumstances. You know how strong he is, how clever he is, how happy. Ask James's mother and his three sisters what it cost to save James the trouble of doing anything but be strong and clever and happy. Ask me what it cost to be James's mother and his three sisters and wife and mother to his children all in one. Ask Prossy and cook how troublesome the house can be. Even when we've no visitors to help us slice the onion. Ask the tradesmen who want to worry James and spoil his beautiful sermons who it is that puts them off. When there's money to give, he gives it.
1: when there's money to refuse, I refuse it. I build a castle of comfort, indulgence, and love for him, and stand sentinel always to keep little vulgar cares out. I make him master here, though he doesn't know it. And when he thought I might go away with him, his only anxiety was what should become of me. And to tempt me to stay, he offered me his strength for my defense, his industry for my livelihood, his position. Ah, James, darling, I'm mixing up your beautiful sentences and spoiling them. Am I not?
3: It's all true, darling, every word. What I am, you have made me with the labor of your hands and the love of your heart. You are my wife, my mother, my sisters. You are the sum of all loving care to me.
1: I know, darling. Eugene, am I your mother and sisters to you?
10: No, never. Out then into the night with me.
1: Wait. You are not going like that, Eugene.
10: I know the hour when it strikes. I am impatient to do what must be done.
3: Candida, don't let him do anything rash.
1: There is no fear. He has learned to live without happiness.
10: I no longer desire happiness. Life is nobler than that. Parson James, I give you my happiness with both hands. I love you because you have filled the heart of the woman I love. Goodbye.
1: Wait. One last word. How old are you, Eugene?
10: As old as the world now. This morning I was 18.
1: 18. Will you, for my sake, make a little poem of the two sentences I'm going to say to you?
10: But
1: will you promise to repeat them to yourself whenever you think of me?
10: Say the sentences.
1: When I am 30, she will be 45. When I am 60, she will be 75.
10: In 100 years, we shall be the same age. But I have a better secret than that in my heart. Let me go now. The night outside grows impatient. Goodbye. Goodbye.
1: Goodbye, Eugene. Now, James, come. Take me in your arms.

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1: You have just heard Candida, a comedy by George Bernard Shaw. 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

Alexandre Dumas was the son of a French general. Once Alexandre went to Paris with his father to see a friend, and while talking with this friend, the general said, pointing to Alexandre, "After I am dead, I want you to help my boy." His friend replied, "Oh, you will outlive me." The general, however, did not live long after this. He died when Alexandre was only 4 years old. Then this rosy-cheeked, curly-headed boy had no one to help him but his poor mother, whom he kept busy. One moment he was pointing to letters here and there and asking about them. The next moment he was begging for a story, and the next moment he was into something else. It was not long after this busy boy was putting words together and beginning to read, but his mother was so poor that he could not go to school until he was 10 years old. The first day he went to school he wore a suit of clothes which his mother had made out of a riding coat once worn by his father. His schoolmates hustled him around and even squirted water on him until his new suit was all wet. He sat down and cried bitterly. Suddenly the teacher appeared on the scene. All the pupils gathered around the weeping boy in seeming real surprise, saying, "Why is he crying? What is the matter with him?" The teacher made his way to the boy, bent down over him, and asked, "What is the trouble, Alexandre?" Alexandre looked up and was about to open his mouth when he saw all the children behind the teacher shaking their fists and their heads at him. The teacher suddenly turned around. All the pupils were smiling. "Tell me what it is all about," said the teacher. "We can't make out," said the pupils. "He has been crying that way ever since he came." Alexandre then blurted out the whole story and showed the teacher his wet clothes. "Very well," said the teacher, "I shall whip every one of you, and you shall have no recess today. March into the room." In the meantime, the pupils cast fierce glances at Alexandre and called him a spy. Time passed rapidly, and soon school was dismissed. All left hurriedly, as it seemed, for their homes, but just around the corner, the fighting gang waited for Alexandre. The ringleader laid off his coat and walked up to him with his fists clenched. Alexandre drew back and gave him a staggering blow which knocked him flat to the ground. The others in the gang rolled up their sleeves and strutted about, saying in French what they would do. This happened in France more than 100 years ago, for Alexandre Dumas was born on the 24th of July, 1802. His native town was Cotterets, 40 miles from Paris and 21 miles from Chateau Thierry. After his father died, he often went hungry and shabbily clad until he was old enough to work. One day he walked and walked looking for a job, but nothing seemed to turn up. Now that it was about time for offices to close, he started home, but decided to try one more place. He walked into a nice-looking office and asked for work. The head man said, "Do you know how to fold letters?" Dumas hesitated a moment and replied, "I can learn, sir, pretty quickly." The man then asked, "Do you know how to get to your work on time?" "Yes, sir," said Dumas. "Then you may come in tomorrow morning," said the man. Dumas hurried home. He rushed into the house and called his mother. His cheeks and his lips were flushed like a red rose. He said, "Mother, I am so happy. I have an office job. Now I can help you, mother." The evening passed joyously, and the next morning he walked briskly to his work. All day long he was busy at the office, dusting the furniture, folding letters, sealing and mailing them, running errands, and taking care of visitors who came to the office. When evening came, he was very tired, but not too tired to read and study a little. Some of the boys in the office tried to tease him about studying so much. Nevertheless, he kept on working and studying. In a few months, he began to tease them because he had been promoted to a better job as clerk, and they remained in their same positions. He seemed very happy and kept on reading and studying at night. One afternoon while he was reading, he saw the following advertisement, Shakespeare's Hamlet. At once he was interested, for he had read about the writer Shakespeare, and had read about the play called Hamlet.
"I must see this play, but it is given out of town," he said as he read further. However, he repeated, "I must see this play." He hurriedly put on the best clothes he had, reached the station, boarded the train, and in 40 minutes was in the little town where the play was being given. He made his way to the theater at once and followed every movement of the actors. He said at the close of the performance, "I must see a play now in a larger theater in Paris." This determination to go to a Paris theater continued until one afternoon he dressed in his long coat, which touched his heels, brushed his hair, which was ridiculously long, and set out for Paris. Just as he entered the theater, someone cried out, "Oh, what a head!" People began to laugh at him. Soon an usher came up. "Tickets," said he. Alexandre handed him his ticket. He took it, looked at it, and looked at Alexandre. Then he shook his head. Alexandre stood there in spite of the fact that the usher kept saying, "Your ticket is no good. Your ticket is no good." Angry because he had been deceived in buying his ticket, Alexandre Dumas stood there until the ushers came and put him out. In spite of his first night at a Paris theater, Alexandre Dumas seemed enthusiastic about the theater. He spent all of his spare time in writing plays, which no publisher would publish. One publisher said to him, "Get yourself a name, and then I'll publish your books." Nevertheless, he often visited the theater and kept on studying and writing. Finally, he finished a play which he named Christine. One day, although he was just a boy clerk in an office, he had the boldness to say, "Christine will be played in the finest theater in Paris." Soon after Christine was finished, the great theater of Paris accepted it. On the evening that the first performance of it was given, Alexandre Dumas sat in this fine Paris theater with a cheap suit of clothes on, while all around him sat the great actors of France in their finery and splendor. The curtain rose on the beautiful scenery. The actors came forward, talking, making gestures, and performing. The audience seemed pleased with every act and applauded loudly. When the performance was all over and the curtain had fallen, Dumas ran home to tell his mother of this wonderful evening. He ran so fast that he lost the only copy of his play. However, the play was all in his head, and so he sat up that night and wrote it out again. He set to work and in 2 months wrote another play, which he called Henry III. Just as he was about finishing this play, the head man in his office said to him one day, "Dumas, you must either give all of your time to your office work or lose your job. I can't have any theater man around." He held his job, however, and finished the play. Henry III was very popular. On the evening when a performance of it was given, the gallery of the theater was filled with princes and nobles. The boxes were filled with ladies glittering with diamonds. All the writers of Paris were out. Every seat in the theater was taken a week before the play was given. While the play was being presented, Dumas hurried away between the acts to see his mother, who was very ill. The next day, everyone in Paris was talking about this brilliant young writer. The rich people of Paris sent so many beautiful flowers to his sick mother that they almost filled the little room where she lay. By 2 o'clock that afternoon, the first copy of his play, called The Manuscript, had been sold for $1,164. Each performance of the play brought him $1,212.50. In later years, he even had a grand theater of his own built for his plays. In addition to his plays, Dumas wrote stories. One day he sat down and wrote a story very quickly. "Ah," he said, "I am going to keep at this." He kept at it until he wrote the two great stories called The Count of Monte Cristo and The Three Musketeers. He also wrote many stories about his grandmother, who was a native African woman. In 1 year, it is said he published about 40 books. Once he promised to write so many books for a certain company that the company began to look into the matter and discovered that Dumas was hiring young writers to write stories which he edited and changed to suit his own style. Dumas was arrested and tried. The judge said,
Alexandre Dumas is paying these writers for their works and is thus helping them. He is so changing their writings that they sound like his own. He is not guilty of any offense. Many young writers, apparently fond of him, spoke in his defense. His door was hardly free for a moment from strangers who were coming and going, asking his opinion on their writings. It is said that he was just about as extravagant as he was famous. He wore handsome and even gaudy clothes, kept fine horses, and gave many dinner parties. After some years, all this was changed. He lost control of his great theater and was sunk in debt. Years passed and little was heard of his plays, but later they were revived. On the same night, 3 years before his death, four of his plays were being given in four of the largest theaters in Paris. Again, people in the theater were crying out, "Long live Dumas!" Even in his old age, he worked almost without stopping. While he was in the home of his son in Puys, France, his brain and his limbs became so paralyzed that he died on the 5th of December, 1870. 2 years after his death, the name of the street in Paris on which his house stood was changed to Rue Alexandre Dumas, or Alexandre Dumas Street, in memory of him. 13 years after his death, the French people erected in Paris a monument to his memory. He is represented sitting with a book in his left hand and a pen in his right. In front of the pedestal there are three figures, a young woman represented as reading, and two men, one of them in workman's garb, the idea being to show how popular he was among all classes. At the back of the pedestal there is a fine figure of one dressed as a musketeer or soldier. The citizens of his native town, Cauteretz, also erected to his memory a monument on Alexandre Dumas Street.

Now, on historyradio.org, we journey to the time of the French Revolution, in the short story, Solange, by Alexandre Dumas Sr.

0: Leaving l'Abbaye, I walked straight across the Place Turenne to the Rue Tournant, where I had lodgings, when I heard a woman scream for help. It could not be an assault to commit robbery, for it was hardly 10 o'clock in the evening. I ran to the corner of the place whence the sounds proceeded, and by the light of the moon, just then breaking through the clouds, I beheld a woman in the midst of a patrol of sans-culottes. The lady observed me at the same instant, and seeing, by the character of my dress, that I did not belong to the common order of people, she ran toward me, exclaiming, "There is Monsieur Albert. He knows me. He will tell you that I am the daughter of Madame Ledieu, the laundress." With these words, the poor creature, pale and trembling with excitement, seized my arm and clung to me as a shipwrecked sailor to a spar. "No matter whether you are the daughter of Madame Ledieu or someone else, as you have no pass, you must go with us to the guardhouse." The young girl pressed my arm. I perceived in this pressure the expression of her great distress of mind. I understood it. "So it is you, my poor Solange," I said. "What are you doing here?"
1: "There, monsieur," she exclaimed in tones of deep anxiety, "do you believe me now?"
0: "You might at least say citizens."
1: "Ah, sergeant, do not blame me for speaking that way," said the pretty young girl. "My mother has many customers among the great people, and taught me to be polite. That's how I acquired this bad habit, the habit of the aristocrats. And, you know, sergeant, it's so hard to shake off old habits."
0: This answer, delivered in trembling accents, concealed a delicate irony that was lost on all save me. I asked myself, who is this young woman? The mystery seemed complete. This alone was clear. She was not the daughter of a laundress.
1: "How did I come here, Citizen Albert?" she asked. "Well, I will tell you. I went to deliver some washing. The lady was not at home, and so I waited, for in these hard times everyone needs what little money is coming to him. In that way it grew dark, and so I fell among these gentlemen, beg pardon, I would say citizens. They asked for my pass. As I did not have it with me, they were going to take me to the guardhouse. I cried out in terror, which brought you to the scene, and as luck would have it, you are a friend. I said to myself, as Monsieur Albert knows my name to be Solange Ledieu, he will vouch for me, and that you will you not, Monsieur Albert?"
0: "Certainly I will vouch for you." "Very well," said the leader of the patrol, "and who, pray, will vouch for you, my friend?" "Danton. Do you know him? Is he a good patriot?" "Oh, if Danton will vouch for you, I have nothing to say." "Well, there is a session of the Cordeliers today. Let us go there." "Good," said the leader. "Citizens, let us go to the Cordeliers." The club of the Cordeliers met at the old Cordelier monastery in the Rue L'Observance. We arrived there after scarce a minute's walk. At the door, I tore a page from my notebook, wrote a few words upon it with a lead pencil, gave it to the sergeant, and requested him to hand it to Danton, while I waited outside with the men. The sergeant entered the clubhouse and returned with Danton. "What," said he to me, "they have arrested you, my friend? You, the friend of Camille? You, one of the most loyal Republicans? Citizens," he continued, addressing the sergeant, "I vouch for him. Is that sufficient?" "You vouch for him. Do you also vouch for her?" asked the stubborn sergeant. "For her? To whom do you refer?" "This girl." "For everything, for everybody who may be in his company. Does that satisfy you?" "Yes," said the man, "especially since I have had the privilege of seeing you." With a cheer for Danton, the patrol marched away. I was about to thank Danton when his name was called repeatedly within. "Pardon me, my friend," he said. "You hear? There is my hand. I must leave you. The left. I gave my right to the sergeant. Who knows, the good patriot may have scrofula." "I'm coming," he exclaimed, addressing those within in his mighty voice with which he could pacify or arouse the masses. He hastened into the house.
1: I remained standing at the door, alone with my unknown. "And now, my lady," I said, "whither would you have me escort you? I am at your disposal." "Why, to Madame Ledieu," she said with a laugh. "I told you she was my mother."
0: "And where does Madame Ledieu reside?"
1: "Rue Férou, 24."
0: "Then let us proceed to Rue Férou, 24. On the way, neither of us spoke a word, but by the light of the moon, enthroned in serene glory in the sky, I was able to observe her at my leisure. She was a charming girl of 20 or 22, brunette with large blue eyes, more expressive of intelligence than melancholy, a finely chiseled nose, mocking lips, teeth of pearl, hands like a queen's and feet like a child's, and all these, in spite of her costume of a laundress, betokened an aristocratic air that had aroused the sergeant's suspicions, not without justice. Arrived at the door of the house, we looked at each other a moment in silence. "Well, my dear Monsieur Albert, what do you wish?" my fair unknown asked with a smile.
1: "I was about to say, my dear Mademoiselle Solange, that it was hardly worth while to meet if we are to part so soon."
0: "Oh, I beg 10,000 pardons. I find it was well worth the while, for if I had not met you, I should have been dragged to the guardhouse, and there it would have been discovered that I am not the daughter of Madame Ledieu. In fact, it would have developed that I am an aristocrat, and in all likelihood they would have cut off my head."
1: "You admit, then, that you are an aristocrat?"
0: "I admit nothing."
1: "At least you might tell me your name."
0: "Solange."
1: "I know very well that this name which I gave you on the inspiration of the moment is not your right name."
0: "No matter. I like it, and I am going to keep it, at least for you."
1: "Why should you keep it for me, if we are not to meet again?"
0: "I did not say that. I only said that if we should meet again, it will not be necessary for you to know my name, any more than that I should know yours. To me you will be known as Albert, and to you I shall always be Solange."
1: "So be it, then. But I say, Solange," I began.
0: "I am listening, Albert," she replied.
1: "You are an aristocrat, that you admit."
0: "If I did not admit it, you would surmise it, and so my admission would be divested of half its merit."
1: "And you were pursued because you were suspected of being an aristocrat?"
0: "I fear so."
1: "And you are hiding to escape persecution?"
0: "In the Rue Férou number 24, with Madame Ledieu, whose husband was my father's coachman. You see, I have no secret from you."
1: "And your father?"
0: "I shall make no concealment, my dear Albert, of anything that relates to me. But my father's secrets are not my own. My father is in hiding, hoping to make his escape. That is all I can tell you."
1: "And what are you going to do?"
0: "Go with my father, if that be possible. If not, allow him to depart without me until the opportunity offers itself to me to join him."
1: "Were you coming from your father when the guard arrested you tonight?"
0: "Yes."
1: "Listen, dearest Solange."
0: "I am all attention."
1: "You observed all that took place tonight?"
0: "Yes, I saw that you had powerful influence."
1: "I regret my power is not very great. However, I have friends."
0: "I made the acquaintance of one of them."
1: "And you know he is not one of the least powerful men of the times."
0: "Do you intend to enlist his influence to enable my father to escape?"
1: "No, I reserve him for you."
0: "But my father?"
1: "I have other ways of helping your father."
0: "Other ways?" exclaimed Solange, seizing my hands and studying me with an anxious expression.
1: "If I serve your father, will you then sometimes think kindly of me?"
0: "Oh, I shall all my life hold you in grateful remembrance."
1: She uttered these words with an enchanting expression of devotion. Then she looked at me beseechingly and said, "But will that satisfy you?" "Yes," I said. "Ah, I was not mistaken. You are kind, generous. I thank you for my father and myself. Even if you should fail, I shall be grateful for what you have already done." "When shall we meet again, Solange?" "When do you think it necessary to see me again?"
0: "Tomorrow, when I hope to have good news for you."
1: "Well, then, tomorrow."
0: "Where?"
1: "Here."
0: "Here in the street?"
1: "Well, mon Dieu," she exclaimed, "you see, it is the safest place. For 30 minutes, while we have been talking here, not a soul has passed."
0: "Why may I not go to you, or you come to me?"
1: "Because it would compromise the good people if you should come to me, and you would incur serious risk if I should go to you."
0: "Oh, I would give you the pass of one of my relatives."
1: "And send your relative to the guillotine if I should be accidentally arrested?"
0: "True. I will bring you a pass made out in the name of Solange."
1: "Charming!

0: offered me her brow. The next day I was in the street at 9:30. At 9:45 Solange opened the door. We were both ahead of time. With one leap I was by her side. "I see you have good news," she said. "Excellent. First, here is a pass for you." "First, my father." She repelled my hand. "Your father is saved, if he wishes." "Wishes, you say? What is required of him?" "He must trust me." "That is assured." "Have you seen him?"
1: "Yes."
0: "You have discussed the situation with him?"
1: "It was unavoidable. Heaven will help us."
0: "Did you tell your father all?"
1: "I told him you had saved my life yesterday, and that you would perhaps save his tomorrow."
0: "Tomorrow? Yes, quite right. Tomorrow I shall save his life, if it is his will."
1: "How? What? Speak, speak. If that were possible, how fortunately all things have come to pass."
0: "However," I began hesitatingly.
1: "Well?"
0: "It will be impossible for you to accompany him."
1: "I told you I was resolute."
0: "I am quite confident, however, that I shall be able later to procure a passport for you."
1: "First, tell me about my father. My own distress is less important."
0: "Well, I told you I had friends, did I not?"
1: "Yes."
0: "Today I sought out one of them."
1: "Proceed."
0: "A man whose name is familiar to you, whose name is a guarantee of courage and honor."
1: "And this man is?"
0: "Marceau."
1: "General Marceau?"
0: "Yes."
1: "True, he will keep a promise."
0: "Well, he has promised."
1: "Mon Dieu, how happy you make me! What has he promised? Tell me all."
0: "He has promised to help us."
1: "In what manner?"
0: "In a very simple manner. Kléber has just had him promoted to the command of the Western Army. He departs tomorrow night."
1: "Tomorrow night? We shall have no time to make the smallest preparation."
0: "There are no preparations to make."
1: "I do not understand."
0: "He will take your father with him."
1: "My father?"
0: "Yes, as his secretary. Arrived in the Vendée, your father will pledge his word to the general to undertake nothing against France. From there he will escape to Brittany, and from Brittany to England. When he arrives in London, he will inform you. I shall obtain a passport for you, and you will join him in London."
1: "Tomorrow!" exclaimed Solange. "My father departs tomorrow."
0: "There is no time to waste."
1: "My father has not been informed."
0: "Inform him."
1: "Tonight?"
0: "Tonight."
1: "But how, at this hour?"
0: "You have a pass and my arm."
1: "True, my pass."
0: I gave it to her. She thrust it into her bosom.
1: "Now, your arm?"
0: I gave her my arm, and we walked away. When we arrived at the Place Turenne, that is, the spot where we had met the night before, she said,
1: "Await me here."
0: I bowed and waited. She disappeared around the corner of what was formerly the Hôtel Malignon. After a lapse of 15 minutes, she returned.
1: "Come," she said, "my father wishes to receive and thank you."
0: She took my arm and led me up to the Rue Saint-Guillaume, opposite the Hôtel Mortemart. Arrived there, she took a bunch of keys from her pocket, opened a small concealed door, took me by the hand, conducted me up 2 flights of steps, and knocked in a peculiar manner. A man of 48 or 50 years opened the door. He was dressed as a working man and appeared to be a bookbinder, but at the first utterance that burst from his lips, the evidence of the seigneur was unmistakable.
1: "Monsieur," he said, "Providence has sent you to us. I regard you an emissary of fate. Is it true that you can save me, or, what is more, that you wish to save me?"
0: I admitted him completely to my confidence. I informed him that Marceau would take him as his secretary, and would exact no promise other than that he would not take up arms against France.
1: "I cheerfully promise it now, and will repeat it to him.
0: I thank you in his name as well as in my own."
1: "But when does Marceau depart?"
0: "Tomorrow."
1: "Shall I go to him tonight?"
0: "Whenever you please. He expects

0: to. Father and daughter looked at each other. "I think it would be wise to go this very night," said Solange. "I am ready, but if I should be arrested, seeing that I have no permit?" "Here is mine."
1: "But you?"
0: "Oh, I am known."
1: "Where does Marceau reside?"
0: "Rue de l'Université, 40, with his sister, Mademoiselle des Graviers Marceau."
1: "Will you accompany me?"
0: "I shall follow you at a distance, to accompany Mademoiselle home when you are gone."
1: "How will Marceau know that I am the man of whom you spoke to him?"
0: "You will hand him this tricolored cockade. That is the sign of identification."
1: "And how shall I reward my liberator?"
0: "By allowing him to save your daughter also."
1: "Very well."
0: He put on his hat and extinguished the lights, and we descended by the gleam of the moon which penetrated the stair windows. At the foot of the steps he took his daughter's arm, and by way of the Rue des Saints-Pères we reached Rue de l'Université. I followed them at a distance of 10 paces. We arrived at number 40 without having met anyone. I rejoined them there. "That is a good omen," I said. "Do you wish me to go up with you?"
1: "No, do not compromise yourself any further. Await my daughter here."
0: I bowed.
1: "And now, once more, thanks and farewell," he said, giving me his hand. "Language has no words to express my gratitude. I pray that heaven may some day grant me the opportunity of giving fuller expression to my feelings."
0: I answered him with a pressure of the hand. He entered the house. Solange followed him, but she too pressed my hand before she entered. In 10 minutes the door was reopened.
1: "Well?" I asked.
0: "Your friend," she said, "is worthy of his name. He is as kind and considerate as yourself. He knows that it will contribute to my happiness to remain with my father until the moment of departure. His sister has ordered a bed placed in her room. Tomorrow, at 3 o'clock, my father will be out of danger. Tomorrow evening at 10 I shall expect you in the Rue Férou, if the gratitude of a daughter who owes her father's life to you is worth the trouble." "Oh, be sure I shall come. Did your father charge you with any message for me?"
1: "He thanks you for your pass, which he returns to you, and begs you to join him as soon as possible."
0: "Whenever it may be your desire to go," I said, with a strange sensation at my heart.
1: "At least I must know where I am to join him," she said. "Ah, you are not yet rid of me."
0: I seized her hand and pressed it against my heart, but she offered me her brow, as on the previous evening, and said, "Until tomorrow." I kissed her on the brow, but now I no longer strained her hand against my breast, but her heaving bosom, her throbbing heart. I went home in a state of delirious ecstasy such as I had never experienced. Was it the consciousness of a generous action, or was it love for this adorable creature? I know not whether I slept or woke. I only know that all the harmonies of nature were singing within me, that the night seemed endless, and the day eternal. I know that though I wished to speed the time, I did not wish to lose a moment of the days still to come. The next day I was in the Rue Férou at 9 o'clock. At 9:30, Solange made her appearance. She approached me and threw her arms around my neck.
1: "Saved," she said. "My father is saved, and this I owe you. Oh, how I love you!"
0: 2 weeks later, Solange received a letter announcing her father's safe arrival in England. The next day I brought her a passport. When Solange received it, she burst into tears.
1: "You do not love me," she exclaimed.
0: "I love you better than my life," I replied, "but I pledged your father my word, and I must keep it."
1: "Then I will break mine," she said. "Yes, Albert, if you have the heart to let me go, I have not the courage to leave you."
0: Alas, she remained. 3 months had passed since that night on which we talked of her escape, and in all that time not a word of parting had passed her lips.
1: Solange had taken lodgings in the Rue Turenne. I had rented them in her name. I knew no other, while she always addressed me as Albert. I had found her a place as teacher in a young lady's seminary, solely to withdraw her from the espionage of the revolutionary police, which had become more scrutinizing than ever. Sundays we passed together in the small dwelling, from the bedroom of which we could see the spot where we had first met. We exchanged letters daily, she writing to me under the name of Solange, and I to her under that of Albert. Those 3 months were the happiest of my life. In the meantime, I was making some interesting experiments, suggested by one of the guillotiniers. I had obtained permission to make certain scientific tests with the bodies and heads of those who perished on the scaffold. Sad to say, available subjects were not wanting. Not a day passed but 30 or 40 persons were guillotined, and blood flowed so copiously on the Place de la Révolution that it became necessary to dig a trench 3 feet deep around the scaffolding. This trench was covered with deals. One of them loosened under the feet of an 8-year-old lad who fell into the abominable pit and was drowned. For self-evident reasons, I said nothing to Solange of the studies that occupied my attention during the day. In the beginning, my occupation had inspired me with pity and loathing, but as time wore on, I said, "These studies are for the good of humanity, for I hoped to convince the lawmakers of the wisdom of abolishing capital punishment." The cemetery of Clamart had been assigned to me, and all the heads and trunks of the victims of the executioner had been placed at my disposal. A small chapel in one corner of the cemetery had been converted into a kind of laboratory for my benefit. You know, when the queens were driven from the palaces, God was banished from the churches. Every day at 6, the horrible procession filed in. The bodies were heaped together in a wagon, the heads in a sack. I chose some bodies and heads in a haphazard fashion, while the remainder were thrown into a common grave. In the midst of this occupation with the dead, my love for Solange increased from day to day, while the poor child reciprocated my affection with the whole power of her pure soul. Often I had thought of making her my wife. Often we had mutually pictured to ourselves the happiness of such a union. But in order to become my wife, it would be necessary for Solange to reveal her name, and this name, which was that of an emigrant, an aristocrat, meant death. Her father had repeatedly urged her by letter to hasten her departure, but she had informed him of our engagement. She had requested his consent, and he had given it, so that all had gone well to this extent. The trial and execution of the Queen, Marie Antoinette, had plunged me, too, into deepest sadness. Solange was all tears, and we could not rid ourselves of a strange feeling of despondency, a presentiment of approaching danger that compressed our hearts. In vain I tried to whisper courage to Solange. Weeping, she reclined in my arms, and I could not comfort her, because my own words lacked the ring of confidence. We passed the night together as usual, but the night was even more depressing than the day. I recall now that a dog, locked up in a room below us, howled till 2 o'clock in the morning. The next day we were told that the dog's master had gone away with the key in his pocket, had been arrested on the way, tried at 3, and executed at 4. The time had come for us to part. Solange's duties at the school began at 9 o'clock in the morning. Her school was in the vicinity of the Botanic Gardens. I hesitated long to let her go. She, too, was loath to part from me, but it must be. Solange was prone to be an object of unpleasant inquiries. I called a conveyance and accompanied her as far as the Rue des Fosses Saint-Bernard, where I got out and left her to pursue her way alone. All the way we lay mutely wrapped in each other's arms, mingling tears with our kisses. After leaving the carriage, I stood as if rooted to the ground. I heard Solange call me, but I dared not go to her, because her face, moist with tears, and her hysterical manner were calculated to attract attention. Utterly wretched, I returned home, passing the entire day in writing to Solange. In the evening I sent her an entire volume of love pledges. My letter had hardly gone to the post when I received one from her. She had been sharply reprimanded for coming late, had been subjected to a severe cross-examination, and threatened with forfeiture of her next holiday, but she vowed to join me even at the cost of her place. I thought I should go mad at the prospect of being parted from her a whole week. I was more depressed because a letter which had arrived from her father appeared to have been tampered with. I passed a wretched night and a still more miserable day. The next day the weather was appalling. Nature seemed to be dissolving in a cold, ceaseless rain, a rain like that which announces the approach of winter. All the way to the laboratory my ears were tortured with the criers announcing the names of the condemned, a large number of men, women, and children. The bloody harvest was over-rich. I should not lack subjects for my investigations that day. The day ended early. At 4 o'clock I arrived at Clamart. It was almost night. The view of the cemetery with its large new-made graves, the sparse leafless trees that swayed in the wind, was desolate, almost appalling. A large open pit yawned before me. It was to receive today's harvest from the Place de la Révolution. An exceedingly large number of victims was expected, for the pit was deeper than usual. Mechanically I approached the grave. At the bottom the water had gathered in a pool. My feet slipped. I came within an inch of falling in. My hair stood on end. The rain had drenched me to the skin. I shuddered and hastened into the laboratory. It was, as I have said, an abandoned chapel. My eyes searched, I know not why, to discover if some traces of the holy purpose to which the edifice had once been devoted did not still adhere to the walls or to the altar, but the walls were bare, the altar empty. I struck a light and deposited the candle on the operating table, on which lay scattered a miscellaneous assortment of the strange instruments I employed. I sat down and fell into a reverie. I thought of the poor queen, whom I had seen in her beauty, glory, and happiness, yesterday carted to the scaffold, pursued by the execrations of a people, today lying headless on the common sinner's bier, she who had slept beneath the gilded canopy of the throne of the Tuileries and Saint-Cloud. As I sat thus absorbed in gloomy meditation, wind and rain without redoubled in fury. The raindrops dashed against the window-panes, the storm swept with melancholy moaning through the branches of the trees. Anon there mingled with the violence of the elements the sound of wheels. It was the executioner's red hearse with its ghastly freight from the Place de la Révolution. The door of the little chapel was pushed ajar, and two men, drenched with rain, entered, carrying a sack between them. "There, Monsieur Ledru," said the guillotinier, "there is what your heart longs for. Be in no hurry this night. We'll leave you to enjoy their society alone. Orders are not to cover them up till tomorrow, and so they'll not take cold." With a horrible laugh the two executioners deposited the sack in a corner, near the former altar, right in front of me. Thereupon they sauntered out, leaving open the door, which swung furiously on its hinges, till my candle flashed and flared in the fierce draught. I heard them unharness the horse, lock the cemetery, and go away. I was strangely impelled to go with them, but an indefinable power fettered me in my place. I could not repress a shudder. I had no fear, but the violence of the storm, the splashing of the rain, the whistling sounds of the lashing branches, the shrill vibration of the atmosphere which made my candle tremble, all this filled me with a vague terror that began at the roots of my hair and communicated itself to every part of my body. Suddenly I fancied I heard a voice at once soft and plaintive, a voice within the chapel pronouncing the name of Albert. I was startled. Albert! But one person in all the world addressed me by that name. Slowly I directed my weeping eyes around the chapel, which, though small, was not completely lighted by the feeble rays of the candle, leaving the nooks and angles in darkness, and my look remained fixed on the blood-soaked sack near the altar with its hideous contents. At this moment the same voice repeated the same name, only it sounded fainter and more plaintive. Albert! I bolted out of my chair, frozen with horror. The voice seemed to proceed from the sack. I touched myself to make sure that I was awake. Then I walked toward the sack with my arms extended before me, but stark and staring with horror. I thrust my hand into it. Then it seemed to me as if two lips, still warm, pressed a kiss upon my fingers. I had reached that stage of boundless terror where the excess of fear turns into the audacity of despair. I seized the head, and collapsing in my chair, placed it in front of me. Then I gave vent to a fearful scream. This head, with its lips still warm, with the eyes half closed, was the head of Solange. I thought I should go mad. Three times I called, "Solange! Solange! Solange!" At the third time, she opened her eyes and looked at me. Tears trickled down her cheeks, then a moist glow darted from her eyes as if the soul were passing, and the eyes closed, never to open again. I sprang to my feet a raving maniac. I wanted to fly. I knocked against the table. It fell. The candle was extinguished. The head rolled upon the floor, and I fell prostrate, as if a terrible fever had stricken me down. An icy shudder convulsed me, and with a deep sigh I swooned. The following morning at 6, the gravediggers found me, cold as the flagstones on which I lay. Solange, betrayed by her father's letter, had been arrested the same day, condemned, and executed. The head that had called me, the eyes that had looked at me, were the head, the eyes, of Solange.

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0: Wow. On historyradio.org, we travel to Victorian London and listen to the experiences of a prostitute, as they were once recorded by Henry Mayhew, in his work on the London poor. The voice is that of a modern reader.
1: I was born in the county of Blank in England, where my father was an extensive farmer and had a great number of servants. I have three brothers and one younger sister. I was sent to a boarding school at B Blank, where I was receiving a superior education and was learning drawing, music, and dancing. During the vacations, and once every quarter, I went home and lived with my parents, where one of my chief enjoyments was to ride out on a pony I had over the fields and in the neighbourhood, and occasionally to go to M Blank, a few miles distant. On these occasions, we often had parties of ladies and gentlemen, when some of the best people in the district visited us. I had one of the happiest homes a girl could have. When I was out riding one day at M Blank, in passing through the town, my pony took fright and threatened to throw me off, when a young gentleman who was near rode up to my assistance. He rode by my side till we came to a hotel in town, where we both dismounted. Leaving the horses with the hostlers, we had some refreshment. I took out my purse to pay the expenses, but he would not let me, and paid for me. We both mounted and proceeded towards my home. On his coming to the door of the house, I invited him to come in, which he did. I introduced him to my papa and mamma, and mentioned the kind service he had done to me. His horse was put up in our stables, and he remained for some time, and had supper with us, when he returned to M Blank. He was very wealthy, resided in London, and only visited M Blank occasionally, with his servants. I was then attending a boarding school at B Blank, and was about 15 years of age. A few days after this, I left home and returned to B Blank. We corresponded by letter for nearly 12 months. From the moment he rode up to me at M Blank, I was deeply interested in him, and the attachment increased by the correspondence. He also appeared to be very fond of me. He sometimes came and visited me at home during my school holidays for the next 12 months. One day in the month of May, in summer, he came to our house in his carriage, and we invited him to dinner. He remained with us for the night and slept with one of my brothers. We were then engaged to each other and were to be married so soon as I was 18 years of age. The next day he asked my parents if I might go out with him in his carriage. My mamma consented. She asked if one of our servants would go with us, but he thought there was no occasion for this, as his coachman and footman went along with us. We proceeded to B Blank railway station. He left his carriage with the coachman and footman, and pressed me to go with him to London. He pretended to my parents he was only going out for a short drive. I was very fond of him, and reluctantly consented to go with him to London. He first brought me to Simpson's Hotel in the Strand, where we had dinner, then took me to the opera. We went to Scott's supper rooms in the Haymarket. On coming out, we walked up and down the Haymarket. He then took me to several of the cafes, where we had wine and refreshments. About 4 o'clock in the morning, he called a hansom and drove me to his house, and there seduced me by violence, in spite of my resistance. I screamed out, but none of the servants in the house came to assist me. He told his servants I was his young wife he had just brought up from the country. I wanted to go home in the morning, and began to cry, but he would not let me go. He said I must remain in London with him. I still insisted on going home, and he promised to marry me. He then bought me a watch and chain, rings and bracelets, and presented me with several dresses. After this, I lived with him in his house, as though I had been his wife, and rode out with him in his brougham. I often insisted upon being married. He promised to do so, but delayed from time to time. He generally drove out every day over the finest streets, thoroughfares, and parks of the metropolis, and in the evenings he took me to the Argyle Rooms and to the casino at Holborn. I generally went there very well dressed, and was much noticed on account of my youthful appearance. We also went to the fashionable theatres in the West End, and several subscription balls. I often rode along Rotten Row with him, and along the drives in Hyde Park. We also went to the seaside, where we lived in the best hotels. This lasted for 2 years, when his conduct changed towards me. One evening, I went with him to the Assembly Rooms at Holborn to a masked ball. I was dressed in the character of a fairy queen. My hair was in long curls, hanging down my back. He left me in the supper room for a short time, when a well-dressed man came up to me. When my paramour came in, he saw the young man sitting by my side, speaking to me. He told him I was his wife, and inquired what he meant by it, to which he gave no reply. He then asked me if I knew him. I replied no. He asked the gentleman to rise, which he did, apologising for his seating himself beside me, and thereby giving offence. On the latter showing him his card, which I did not see, they sat down and had wine together. We came out of the supper-room, and we had a quarrel about the matter. We walked up and down the ballroom for some time, and at last drove home. When we got home, he quarrelled again with me, struck me, and gave me 2 black eyes. I was also bruised on other parts of the body, and wanted to leave him that night, but he would not let me. In the morning we went out as usual, after breakfast, for a drive. Next evening we went to the casino at Holborn. Many of the gentlemen were staring at me, and he did not like that. I had on a thick Maltese veil to conceal my blackened eyes. The gentleman who had accosted me the previous night came up and spoke to me and my paramour, whom we shall call S, and had some wine with us. He asked the reason I did not raise my veil. S said because I did not like to do it in this place. The gentleman caught sight of my eyes, and said they did not look so brilliant as the night before. S was indignant, and told him he took great liberty in speaking of his wife in this manner. The other remarked that no one could help noticing such a girl, adding that I was too young to be his wife, and that he should not take me to such a place if he did not wish me to be looked at. He told him he ought to take better care of me than to bring me there. When we got home, we had another quarrel, and he struck me severely on the side. We did not sleep in the same bed that night. On coming downstairs to breakfast next morning, I was taken very ill, and a medical man was sent for. The doctor said I was in a fever, and must have had a severe blow or a heavy fall. I was ill and confined to my bed for 3 months. He went out every night and left me with a nurse and the servants, and seldom returned till 3 or 4 o'clock in the morning. He used to return home drunk, generally came into my bedroom and asked if I was better, kissed me, and went downstairs to bed. When I got well, he was kind to me, and said I looked more charming than ever. For 3 or 4 months after, he took me out as usual. The same gentleman met me again in the Holborn one night, while S had gone out for a short time, leaving me alone. He came up and shook hands with me, said he was happy to see me, and wished me to meet him. I told him I could not. S was meanwhile watching our movements. The gentleman asked me if I was married, when I said that I was. He admired my rings. Pointing to a diamond ring on his finger, he asked me if I would like it. I said no. He said, "Your rings are not so pretty." I still refused it. But he took the ring off his finger and put it on one of mine and said, "See how well it looks," adding, "Keep it as a memento. It may make you think of me when I am far away." He told me not to mention it to my husband. Meantime, S was watching me and came up when the man had gone away and asked what he had been saying to me. I told him the truth, that the same man had spoken to me again. He asked me what had passed between us, and I told him all, with the exception of the ring. He noticed the ring on my finger and asked me where I had got it. I declined at first to answer. He then said I was not true to him, and if I would not tell him who gave me the ring, he would leave me. I told him the man had insisted on my having it. He thereupon rushed along the room after him, but did not find him. On coming back, he insisted on my going home without him. He took me outside to his brougham, handed me in it, and then left me. I went home and sat in the drawing room till he returned, which was about 3 o'clock in the morning. He quarrelled with me again for not being true to him. I said I was, and had never left his side for a moment from the time I rose in the morning till I lay down at night. I then told him I would go home and tell my friends all about it, and he was afraid. Soon after, he said to me he was going out of town for a week and wished me to stop at home. I did not like to remain in the house without a woman and wished to go with him. He said he could not allow me, as he was to be engaged in family matters. He was absent for a week. I remained at home for 3 nights and was very dull and wearied, having no one to speak to. I went to my bedroom, washed and dressed, ordered the carriage to be got ready, and went to the Holborn. Who should I see there but this gentleman again? He was astonished to see me there alone, came up and offered me his arm. I told him I was wearied at home in the absence of S, and came out for a little relaxation. He then asked to see me home, which I declined. I remained till the dancing was nearly over. He got into the brougham with me and drove to Sally's, where we had supper, after which he saw me home. He bade me good-bye, and said he hoped to see me at the Holborn again some other night. Meantime, S had been keeping watch over me, it appears, and heard of this. When he came home, he asked me about it. I told him. He swore the gentleman had connection with me. I said he had not. He then hit me in the face and shook me and threatened to lock me up. After breakfast, he went out to walk, and I refused to go with him. When he had gone away, I packed up all my things, told the servant to bring a cab, wrote a note and left it on the table. I asked the cabman if he knew any nice apartments a long way off from C-blank, where I was living. He drove me to Pimlico and took me to apartments in blank, where I have ever since resided. When I went there, I had a purse full of gold and my dresses and jewellery, which were worth about £300. One evening soon after, I went to the Holborn and met my old friend again and told him what had occurred. He was astonished and said he would write to my relations and have S pulled up for it. After this, he saw me occasionally at my lodgings and made me presents. He met S one day in the city and threatened to write to my friends to let them know how I had been treated. I still went to the Holborn occasionally. One evening, I met S, who wished me to go home with him again, but I refused, after the ill usage he had given me. I generally spent the day in my apartments, and in the evening went to the Argyll, until my money was gone. I now and then got something from the man who had taken my part, but he did not give me so much as I had been accustomed to, and I used to have strange friends, against my own wish. Before I received them, I had spouted most of my jewellery and some of my dresses. When I lived with S, he allowed me £10 a week, but when I went on the loose, I did not get so much. After I had parted with my jewellery and most of my clothes, I walked in the Haymarket and went to the Turkish divans, Sally's, and other cafes and restaurants. Soon after, I became unfortunate and had to part with the remainder of my dresses. Since then, I have been more shabby in appearance and not so much noticed.
0: You have just heard The Experiences of a Victorian Prostitute, as they were once recorded by Henry Mayhew, in his work on the London Poor. The voice was that of a modern reader. 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

There was a mountain spirit which stole corpses from their graves and ate them when it came home. And a man, wishing to see who did this thing, let himself be buried alive. The spirit came and saw the new grave and dug up the body and carried it off. The man had stuck a flat stone in under his coat in case the spirit should try to stab him. On the way, he caught hold of all the willow twigs whenever they passed any bushes and made himself as heavy as he could so that the spirit was forced to put forth all its strength. At last, the spirit reached its house and flung down the body on the floor. And then, being weary, it lay down to sleep while its wife went out to gather wood for the cooking. "Father, father, he is opening his eyes," cried the children, when the dead man suddenly looked up. "Nonsense, children, it is a dead body, which I have dropped many times among the twigs on the way," said the father. But the man rose up and killed the mountain spirit and its children and fled away as fast as he could. The mountain spirit's wife saw him and mistook him for her husband. "Where are you going?" she cried. The man did not answer, but fled on. And the woman, thinking something must be wrong, ran after him. And as he was running over level ground, he cried, "Rise up, hills!" And at once many hills rose up. Then the mountain spirit's wife lagged behind, having to climb up so many hills. The man saw a little stream and sprang across. "Flow over your banks," he cried to the stream, and now it was impossible for her to get across. "How did you get across?" cried the woman. "I drank up the water, do you likewise?" And the woman began gulping it down. Then the man turned round towards her and said, "Look at the tail of your tunic. It is hanging down between your legs." And when she bent down to look, her belly burst. And as she burst, a steam rose up out of her and turned to fog, which still floats about to this day among the hills.

You have just heard an old Inuit legend from the work of Knud Rasmussen. The music you heard was a Creative Commons recording of the Mongolian throat singers, Kume, performing for UNESCO. 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

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The reader is John Carrick.

0: The Disintegration Machine by Sir Arthur Conan Doyle. Narrated by John Carrick. Professor Challenger was in the worst possible humor. As I stood at the door of his study, my hand upon the handle and my foot upon the mat, I heard a monologue which ran like this, the words booming and reverberating through the house. "Yes, I say, it is the second wrong call. The second in one morning. Do you imagine that a man of science is to be distracted from essential work by the constant interference of some idiot at the end of a wire? I will not have it. Send this instant for the manager." "Oh, you are the manager. Well, why don't you manage?" "Yes, you certainly managed to distract me from work the importance of which your mind is incapable of understanding. I want the superintendent." "He is away, so I should imagine. I will carry you to the law courts if this occurs again. Growing cocks have been adjudicated upon. I myself have obtained a judgment. If crowing cocks, why not jangling bells? The case is clear. A written apology." "Very good. I will consider it. Good morning." It was at this point that I ventured to make my entrance. It was certainly an unfortunate moment. I confronted him as he turned from the telephone, a lion in its wrath. His huge black beard was bristling. His great chest was heaving with indignation, and his arrogant gray eyes swept me up and down as the backwash of his anger fell upon me. "Infernal, idle, overpaid rascals," he boomed. "I could hear them laughing while I was making my just complaint. There is a conspiracy to annoy me. And now, young Malone, you arrive to complete a disastrous morning. Are you here, may I ask, on your own account, or has your rag commissioned you to obtain an interview? As a friend, you are privileged. As a journalist, you are outside the pale." I was hunting in my pocket for Mercado's letter, when suddenly some new grievance came to his memory. His great hairy hands fumbled about among the papers upon his desk, and finally extracted a press cutting. "You have been good enough to allude to me in one of your recent lucubrations," he said, shaking the paper at me. "It was in the course of your somewhat fatuous remarks concerning the recent saurian remains discovered in the Solenhofen slates. You began a paragraph with the words, 'Professor G. E. Challenger, who is among our greatest living scientists.'" "Well, sir," I asked, "why these individuous qualifications and limitations? Perhaps you can mention who these other predominant scientific men may be, to whom you impute equality, or possibly superiority to myself." It was badly worded. I should certainly have said our greatest living scientist, I admitted. It was, after all, my own honest belief. My words turned winter into summer. "My dear young friend, do not imagine that I am exacting, but surrounded as I am by pugnacious and unreasonable colleagues, one is forced to take one's own part. Self-assertion is foreign to my nature, but I have to hold my ground against opposition. Come now, sit here. What is the reason of your visit?" I had to tread warily, for I knew how easy it was to set the lion roaring once again. I opened McArdle's letter. "May I read you this, sir? It is from McArdle, my editor." "I remember the man. Not an unfavorable specimen of his class." "He has, at least, a very high admiration for you. He has turned to you again and again when he needed the highest qualities in some investigation. That is the case now." "What does he desire?" Challenger plumed himself like some unwieldy bird under the influence of flattery. He sat down with his elbows upon the desk, his gorilla hands clasped together, his beard bristling forward, and his big gray eyes, half covered by his drooping lids, fixed benignly upon me. He was huge in all that he did, and his benevolence was even more overpowering than his truculence. "I'll read you his note to me. He says, 'Please call upon our esteemed friend, Professor Challenger, and ask for his cooperation in the following circumstances. There is a Latvian gentleman named Theodore Nemor, living at Whitefriars Mansions, Hampstead, who claims to have invented a machine of a most extraordinary character, which is capable of disintegrating any object placed within its sphere of influence. Matter dissolves and returns to its molecular or atomic condition. By reversing the process, it can be reassembled. The claim seems to be an extravagant one, And yet there is solid evidence that there is some basis for it, and that the man has stumbled upon some remarkable discovery. I need not enlarge upon the revolutionary character of such an invention, nor of its extreme importance as a potential weapon of war. A force which could disintegrate a battleship, or turn a battalion, if it were only for a time, into a collection of atoms, would dominate the world. For social and for political reasons, not an instant is to be lost in getting to the bottom of the affair. The man courts publicity, as he is anxious to sell his invention, so that there is no difficulty in approaching him. The enclosed card will open his doors. What I desire is that you and Professor Challenger shall call upon him, inspect his invention, and write for the Gazette a considered report upon the value of the discovery. I expect to hear from you tonight. R. McArdle. Those are my instructions, Professor, I added as I refolded the letter. I sincerely hope that you will come with me, for how can I, with my limited capacities, act alone in such a matter?
1: True, Malone, true, purred the great man. Though you are by no means destitute of natural intelligence, I agree with you that you would be somewhat overweighted in such a matter as you lay before me. These unutterable people upon the telephone have already ruined my morning's work, so that a little more can hardly matter. I am engaged in answering that Italian buffoon, Mazzotti, whose views upon the larval development of the tropical termites have excited my derision and contempt. But I can leave the complete exposure of the impostor until evening. Meanwhile, I am at your service. And thus it came about on that October morning. I found myself in the deep-level tube with the professor, speeding to the north of London, in what proved to be one of the most singular experiences of my remarkable life. I had, before leaving Enmore Gardens, ascertained by the much-abused telephone that our man was at home, and had warned him of our coming. He lived in a comfortable flat in Hampstead, and he kept us waiting for quite half an hour in his anteroom, whilst he carried on an animated conversation with a group of visitors, whose voices, as they finally bade farewell in the hall, showed that they were Russians. I caught a glimpse of them through the half-opened door, and had a passing impression of prosperous and intelligent men, with Astrakhan collars to their coats, glistening top hats, and every appearance of that bourgeois well-being which the successful communist so readily assumes. The hall door closed behind them, and the next instant, Theodore Nimor entered our apartment. I can see him now as he stood with the sunlight full upon him, rubbing his long, thin hands together, and surveying us with his broad smile and his cunning yellow eyes. He was a short, thick man, with some suggestion of deformity in his body, though it was difficult to say where that suggestion lay. One might say he was a hunchback, without the hump. His large, soft face was like an underdone dumpling, of the same color and moist consistency, while the pimples and blotches which adorned it stood out the more aggressively against the pallid background. His eyes were those of a cat, and cat-like was the long, thin, bristling mustache above his loose, wet, slobbering mouth. It was all low and repulsive, until one came to the sandy eyebrows. From these upwards there was a splendid cranial arch, such as I have seldom seen. Even Challenger's hat might have fitted that magnificent head. One might read Theodore Nimor as a vile, crawling conspirator below, but above he might take rank with the great thinkers and philosophers of the world. "Well, gentlemen," said he, in a velvety voice with only the least trace of a foreign accent, "you have come, as I understand, from our short chat over the wires, in order to learn more of the Nimor disintegrator. Is it so?"
0: "Exactly."
1: "May I ask whether you represent the British government?"
0: "Not at all. I am a correspondent of the Gazette, and this is Professor Challenger."
1: "An honored name, a European name." His yellow fangs gleamed in obsequious amiability. "I was about to say that the British government has lost its chance. What else it has lost, it may find out later. Possibly its empire as well. I was prepared to sell to the first government which gave me its price, and if it has now fallen into hands of which you may disapprove, you have only yourselves to blame."
0: "Then you have sold your secret?"
1: "At my own price."
0: "You think the purchaser will have a monopoly?"
1: "Undoubtedly he will."
0: "But others know the secret as well as you."
1: "No, sir. He touched his great forehead. This is the safe in which the secret is securely locked. A better safe than any of steel, and secured by something better than a Yale key. Some may know one side of the matter, others may know another. No one in the world knows the whole matter, save only I.
0: And these gentlemen to whom you have sold it?
1: No, sir. I am not so foolish as to hand over the knowledge until the price is paid. After that, it is I whom they buy, and they move this safe, he again tapped his brow, with all its contents, to whatever point they desire. My part of the bargain will then be done, faithfully, ruthlessly done. After that, history will be made. He rubbed his hands together, and the fixed smile upon his face twisted itself into something like a snarl.
2: You will excuse me, sir,
1: boomed Challenger, who had sat in silence up to now, but whose expressive face registered most complete disapproval of Theodore Nemor.
2: We should wish, before we discuss the matter, to convince ourselves that there is something to discuss. We have not forgotten a recent case where an Italian, who proposed to explode mines from a distance, proved upon investigation to be an arrant impostor. History may well repeat itself. You will understand, sir, that I have a reputation to sustain as a man of science, a reputation which you have been good enough to describe.

0: broadened his face. You live up to your reputation, Professor. I had always heard you were the last man in the world who could be deceived. I am prepared to give you an actual demonstration, which cannot fail to convince you. But before we proceed to that, I must say a few words upon the general principle. You will realize that the experimental plant, which I have erected here in my laboratory, is a mere model. Though within its limits it acts most admirably. There would be no possible difficulty, for example, in disintegrating you and reassembling you. But it is not for such a purpose as that, that a great government is prepared to pay a price which runs into millions. My model is a mere scientific toy. It is only when the same force is invoked upon a large scale that enormous practical effects could be achieved.
1: May we see this model?
0: You will not only see it, Professor Challenger, but you will have the most conclusive demonstration possible upon your own person, if you have the courage to submit to it.
1: If, the lion began to roar, your if, sir, is in the highest degree offensive.
0: Well, well, I had no intention to dispute your courage. I will only say that I will give you an opportunity to demonstrate it. But I would first say a few words upon the underlying laws which govern the matter. When certain crystals, salt for example, or sugar, are placed in water, they dissolve and disappear. You would not know that they have ever been there. Then by evaporation, or otherwise, you lessen the amount of water, and lo, there are your crystals again, visible once more, and the same as before. Can you conceive a process by which you, an organic being, are in the same way dissolved into the cosmos, and then, by a subtle reversal of the conditions, reassembled once more?
1: The analogy is a false one, cried Challenger. Even if I make so monstrous an admission as that our molecules could be dispersed by some disrupting power, why should they reassemble in exactly the same order as before?
0: The objection is an obvious one, and I can only answer that they do so reassemble down to the last atom of the structure. There is an invisible framework, and every brick flies into its true place. You may smile, Professor, but your incredulity and your smile may soon be replaced by quite another emotion.
1: Challenger shrugged his shoulders. I am quite ready to submit it to the test.
0: There is another case which I would impress upon you, gentlemen, and which may help you to grasp the idea. You have both heard in Oriental magic and in Western occultism of the phenomenon of the apport when some object is suddenly brought from a distance and appears in a new place. How can such a thing be done, save by the loosening of the molecules, their conveyance upon an etheric wave, and their reassembling, each exactly in its own place, drawn together by some irresistible law? That seems a fair analogy to that which is done by my machine.
1: You cannot explain one incredible thing by quoting another incredible thing, said Challenger. I do not believe in your reports, Mr. Nemour, and I do not believe in your machine. My time is valuable, and if we are to have any sort of demonstration, I would beg you to proceed with it without further ceremony.
0: Then you will be pleased to follow me, said the inventor.
1: He led us down the stair of the flat and across a small garden which lay behind. There was a considerable outhouse, which he unlocked, and we entered. Inside was a large whitewashed room, with innumerable copper wires hanging in festoons from the ceiling, and a huge magnet balanced upon a pedestal. In front of this was what looked like a prism of glass, 3 feet in length and about a foot in diameter. To the right of it was a chair, which rested upon a platform of zinc, and which had a burnished copper cap suspended above it. Both the cap and the chair had heavy wires attached to them, and at the side was a sort of ratchet, with numbered slots, and a handle covered with India rubber, which lay at present in the slot marked zero.
0: Nemo's disintegrator, said this strange man, waving his hand towards the machine. This is the model which is destined to be famous, as altering the balance of power among the nations. Who holds this rules the world.
1: Now,